to shrink. He couldn't understand them. See, we're in this world, but not of this world. We're saved by the grace of God. Our citizenship is in heaven, whence also we look for the Savior, the Lord Jesus Christ, who shall change our vile body, that it may be fashioned like unto his glorious body, according to the working whereby he's able also even to subdue all things unto himself. But this citizenship of mine is in heaven. Glory to God. I'm really not all here. It's confirmed. They're coming to take me away, but we are. Speaking of insane asylum, there was a guy in there that was in a gunfight, imaginary gunfight, and he felt like the other guy got the draw on him. He collapsed. Somebody said, "Get up." He's saying, "I can't, I'm dead." Now, he walked around, but he wouldn't communicate with people. They'd say, "Hey, what's going on with you?" He says, "Well, don't talk to me. I'm a dead person." Finally, a doctor brought him in the office, said, "I want to ask you a question." "Yes, sir." "Are you dead?" He said, "Yes, I'm dead." He said, "Do dead men bleed?" He said, "No, sir." Then he grabbed his finger real quick and got one of those little pricks that you take blood with, and he pricked his finger and it started bleeding. He said, "Well, what do you think about that?" He said, "What do you know? Dead men do bleed, don't they?" You could not convince him otherwise. Look, can you imagine, now this is not totally hypothetical. In 1973, they got a couple of Japanese soldiers out of the caves in the Philippines really believing that World War II was still going on. They were afraid to come out because if they came out and the Americans were there, they'd be arrested. If the Japanese were there, they'd be shot for being traitors. So they stayed in there. 1973. I mean, like 20 years after the war, and they're still eating berries and leaves in the cave. But imagine a guy comes in here with a World War II uniform on and he says, "Man, I'm glad to see y'all meeting together. Would you pray for victory over Hitler and the Axis forces?" Let me give you a test, students. Should we A, pray for victory over Hitler and the Axis forces, or shall we B, give the man some information? I see some of you living. B, that's right, you're right. B, you're very intelligent out there. Give him some information. And we might pray for him while we're at it, you know. No, we don't have to pray for victory over a foe that's been defeated. We don't have to pray to get victory. When Christ Jesus died on the cross and said, "It is finished," he meant it. He said, "The prince of this world is judged. And now if any man be in Christ, he's a new creature. Old things are passed away. Behold, all things have become new." And how many times people in revival meetings and many times at youth camp will crawl to the altar saying, "I've tried everything. Please pray for me to get the victory." I said, "I'll pray for you to enjoy the victory. You've got the victory. You don't have to earn the victory. It was bought by the blood of Jesus Christ. You have the victory. Start walking in it." What do you know? Dead men do believe, don't they? You can live a righteous life through the power of the living Christ. I'm dead, but Christ lives within me. Knowing this, that our old man is crucified. If knowing is finding out, then that word reckon, that's facing up. I love that word reckon. Please forgive me for not giving a good in of Jesus between verses 7 and 11, but to save time, let's jump right to 11. "Likewise, reckon you also yourselves to be dead indeed unto sin, but alive unto God through Jesus Christ our Lord." Reckon's a good word. It's a good southern colloquial word. "Hey, Johnny, you want to go to town?" "Yeah, I reckon so." "Hey, Johnny, you want a Dr. Pepper?" "I reckon I do, yeah." Now, reckon in southern colloquialism means maybe I do, maybe I don't, maybe I will, maybe I won't. But in the archaic, thundering diction of the Authorized Version, reckon was an accountant's term. Let me explain to you. Years ago, when we started the church from scratch and we had to kind of pinch pennies and so on, I was balancing the checkbook. Oh, what a blessing that is, isn't it? And Barbara says, at that time we had 4 kids, but at that time we had 2 kids. And he said, "Johnny, how about the girls and us? Go to McDonald's." I said, "My kind of place." I said, "Barbara, I don't have a penny." I said, "Let me balance the checkbook and see how much we have in bank, and then we'll have to go get some money out of the bank and go to McDonald's." That was before ATM cards. Good thing I didn't have one probably at that time. Because I balanced the checkbook and I found out, wow, I don't even have enough money to pay off the rest of the bills. We didn't go to McDonald's that night. We stayed at home and ate my favorite, oatmeal and toast. And the next day, bologna and crackers. Ooh, man, I'm telling you, high on the hog. And I mean, for 3 days, I was feeling kind of like down in the dumps about not even having money to take our babies to McDonald's. What kind of life is that?

0: No quarter pounder with cheese. Great day in the morning. Can't even get a Dr. Pepper to go. I was going to go downtown for a hospital visit, and my idea of a good hospital visit was a Dr. Pepper between my legs and a full tank of gas. I had $1 left. Couldn't get a Dr. Pepper. I had to use that $1 to get $1. Yes, kids, $1 worth of gas. Yes. Yes. So I pumped my $1 worth of gas, and I went to pay for it, and I pulled out my last dollar and stuck to my last dollar bill. I don't even know if they use these still, but was a little rectangular sheet of paper just a tad smaller than the dollar bill. It was what is called a deposit slip. $262.73. $262.70. Wow. I grabbed my checkbook register and I began to look at my checkbook register and I didn't see that I had added it in. So I went home. He said, "What about the guy in the hospital? Let the dead bury their dead." I gotta find out what's in that bank. And you know, when you, the old-fashioned way of balancing the checkbook with a pencil and everything, and I'm balancing the checkbook out, add all deposits since the date of the statement. The date of the statement. The 11th of the month. The date of the deposit. The 13th of the month. You know what I did? I pulled on my pencil, $262.72.73, however much it was. Paid off my two bills. You know what I did? I reckoned it so. It was in there the whole time. I just didn't know it. So when I added it up, I reckoned it to be so, paid off my two bills, and said to Barbara, "Get the girls. Forget about McDonald's. We're going to Luby's. Fried shrimp, okra, iced tea, apple pie. Bring it, baby. We're partying." What about the guy in the hospital? Glorious resurrection. We'll see him tomorrow. Tomorrow is another day. But anyway, you see what I'm saying? Now, I was walking around for 3 days feeling very, very poor, but in fact, I was very rich. I was loaded to the gill. I could fill up my car with gas. I could go to Luby's and McDonald's. We could even go to Chuck E. Cheese. I'm telling you, man. It changed everything when I reckoned it to be so. This is what Paul is saying. You died to that old self when you accepted Jesus Christ and Christ Jesus moved into you. He is there. He's not going to get in you any more than he is. He's not going to save you any more than you are. You don't need a new salvation. You just need to let your condition catch up with your position. You're seated with Christ in heavenly places. Now act like it. Boy, my son just called me. This is no joke. Last night, Dad, we've been searching the family tree. Dad, this is unreal. We go straight back to Edward I of England. Boy, I woke up this morning. I said, "Barbara, Edward I of England. It's my grandfather." "How about breakfast in bed, baby?" No. She goes, "I'm kin to Charlemagne, so get it yourself, you know." But it really does change everything when we reckon this to be so. You know, one of the most beautiful stories I've ever heard is told about a little boy, the son of Marie Antoinette and King Louis of France. I got this from Tom Malone many, many years ago, and I'll never forget this story. Great, great story. Of course, they beheaded King Louis, and they beheaded Marie Antoinette, and they brought the little Dauphin. He was about 5 years of age at the time, had little blonde curls, a beautiful little child. And they actually went so far as to place his head on the block and they begin to raise the guillotine blade. And someone says, "Stop, let's have some fun with him." And they took him to the dirtiest, most dark, dismal section of Paris, France. And there they put him in the house of hold of a lady called the Old Mag, a woman called the Old Mag, where all kind of things took place. It was a brothel. It was a drunkard's den. It was a place of ill repute to the max. And there they tried to make him eat vile food that he was not used to eating. They tried to coerce vulgarities on the little boy, and he would not consent. And hundreds of people would come by during the day just to see the prince child. the little Dauphin of France. And the story is told that finally one day everyone is crowded in there laughing at him, trying to force these vulgarities on him, when he stood on top of the table, curled his little fist and shook his fist in the air and said, "I am the son of the king. You will not do these things to me, and I will not do these things you want me to do, because I am the king's boy." Did you know that young man lived to be the king of France himself? Because at the age of 5, he knew who he was, and he reckoned it to be so. If knowing is finding out and reckoning is facing up, let me hurry, please. It says in verse number 13, "Yield, neither yield your members as instruments of unrighteousness and sin." I love this. "But yield yourselves unto God as those that are alive from the dead, and your members as instruments of righteousness unto God." If knowing is finding out and reckoning is facing up, then yielding, that's starting in. I like what one lady said. How do you live the Christian life? She said, "I just throw myself out of gear and let the Lord do the pushing." We yield to the higher power that's in Jesus Christ, the greater strength that's in Jesus Christ. For when I'm weak, through Him I can be strong, and I can say I can do all things through Christ who strengtheneth me. Let me hasten to close in verse 17. "But God be thanked that you were the servants of sin, but you have obeyed from the heart that form of doctrine which was delivered you." If knowing is finding out and reckoning is facing up, and yielding is starting in, then obeying. But here it is, obeying from the heart. That's going on. Remember, Hebrews says in chapter 6, "Let us therefore go on." And how do we obey? Watch this. We obey from the heart. A friend of mine was asked, "Would you ever cheat on your wife?" He said, "Would I ever cheat on my wife?" He said, "Boys, when you got a Cadillac in the driveway, you don't go around stealing Volkswagens." I appreciate the fact that this man loved his wife, but I want to say something to you. In this life, we better know what it is to love Jesus and know who Jesus is and who we are in Jesus, because the things of this world will be pulling you everywhere you go. So you need to learn to obey Him from the heart because you love Him. How many remember Telly Savalas, a guy named Kojak, combed his hair very similar to me? Dr. Paul Van Gorder says that Telly Savalas got on an airplane, and he was very curt with everyone. He was up there in the first class. Paul Van Gorder was in the coach, and he could see through the curtains. And Savalas said, I'm on holiday, and I want to be left alone." And so the plane ascended and began to level off. Dr. Van Gorder said a well-dressed, distinguished gentleman about 35 years of age crossed the cabin, and he said, "You know, Mr. Savalas, Greece is so proud of you." Savalas' genealogy was from Greece. And said, "I wonder, could I just sit here for a few minutes and talk to you, sir? I'd like to ask you some questions." He said, "Maybe you didn't hear me when I got on the plane here. I want to be left alone." "Buzz off, buddy." And so he crossed over, and about 7 hours later, it's now 45 minutes before they would be starting to touch down, the young man walked across the first class again and said, "Mr. Savalas, I have left you alone, sir, but I have a couple of questions I want to ask you. Could I have about 3 minutes? I promise no more than 5 minutes of your time, sir. Would that be okay?" He says, "Maybe you don't understand what it means when I say buzz off. That's American for leave me alone. Buzz off, buddy." He said, "Mr. Savalas, I'm sorry, and here's what I promise. I'm sorry I disturbed you, and I promise you I will never do this again. Forgive me." He crossed and sat down. True story. Dr. Paul Van Gorder said the plane landed and Savalas began to get off the plane, and a short little stewardess put her hands right in front of him and said, "Sir, no one deplanes before His Majesty." True story. The 35-year-old gentleman across the way that wanted to talk to Savalas was the king of Greece. And he walked off the plane, and Savalas had already cussed because he looked out the window and he saw the reporters and said, "I'm not giving interviews." And Van Gorder could hear him say that. "I'm not giving interviews. I'm here for holiday." Well, they weren't there to interview him. They were there to talk to the king. I want you to imagine Savalas walking off the plane and dropping his head. His holiday in Greece could have perhaps been spent in the palace, but instead, he'll probably have the best hotel he could find. I wonder, has Jesus been crossing the busy aisle of your life? And you've been so busy. You've been busy doing good things, even things for the glory of God. I mean, even making good grades. But some of you have even allowed social activities and other things to get in the way of your prayer time. And the Lord's crossed the busy aisle of your life and say, can we talk a few minutes? And in essence, you've said, buzz off, Lord. What you don't realize is that communion with the Lord Jesus Christ makes the Christian experience real. Like one old dear African preacher said, if God is dead, why wasn't I invited to the funeral since I'm next of kin? He said, if God is dead, who are his pallbearers? Railing against the liberals that were saying there was no God or God is dead. And he said, and if God is dead, who did I talk to this morning? See, when we commune with the Lord, he is so close to us, we learn to love him in the communion time with the Word of God and in prayer, and then we understand who he is. We begin to see him for who he is. The pure in heart shall see God. And our goal for you that are saved is not to get more saved, but just be as you are, saved and separated from this world and in communion with the Lord, obeying, not because somebody's twisting your arm, but because you love him. You had communion with him today and he told you, this is the way, walk ye in it. Don't tell him to buzz off. Say, come on in, Jesus. Tell me anything you want me to hear. And can I talk to you while I'm at it?
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2: John 19. We're going to look this morning at two ideas in the first 15 verses of John 19. One is a persecution of Jesus Christ, and the other is a rejection of Jesus Christ. We'll bite off these verses in sections. Would you begin with me by reading with me the first three verses of John 19? Pilate therefore took Jesus and scourged him, and the soldiers planted a crown of thorns and put it on his head, and they put on him a purple robe and said, Hail, King of the Jews! And they smote him with their hands. John doesn't tell us this, but Pilate sent Jesus to Herod. Herod sent him right back and said, I don't have any jurisdiction over this man. This is your problem. So Pilate went back to the Jews and said, well, how about this? I know you have a custom that one could be released unto you at this time of year, at this feast. How about Barabbas? Or what about Jesus? Knowing that Barabbas was a robber, Jesus had the reputation of being a good man. Surely they'll pick Jesus, but the crowd picked Barabbas. So out of frustration and some confusion, Pilate goes back into the praetorium, still greatly undecided as to what he's going to do and how he's going to handle this situation. So he resorts to a tactic that is fairly common among Romans when dealing with someone who is not a Roman or who is not protected by very powerful friends. Scourging. I read a detailed account of a scourging in a historian by the name of Eusebius. And I thought about bringing it to this service and reading it to you, but it was just too graphic. Scourging was a horrible, horrible thing. It was designed to get a confession from you. Now keep in mind, Pilate has already said that Jesus was someone in whom he couldn't find any fault. Yet he scourges him anyway. It was basically illegal. At the very least, it was terribly, terribly cruel. But maybe the lash can get a confession out of this man that the previous discussions with him had failed to do. The prisoner was tied to a post with his hands either above his head or outstretched away from his body, either way, exposing the rib cage. And he was whipped with a mini-thonged whip that had glass and metal or stone embedded in it, designed to rip and tear flesh. Many, many, many people did not survive a scourging. Many more were maimed for life because of the ordeal. It is a testament to the physical strength of the man Jesus Christ that not only he survived the scourging, he was able to walk around after it had been completed. The Jews would whip you, but it was always 40 stripes minus one, or 39 stripes. The Romans had no such rule. They would beat you until they got the confession they were after, or until you passed out or died. How many lashes were laid on his back, we're not sure. The flesh would be ripped from the bone everywhere it would hit. Eusebius did mention in his account that often organs would be seen, that the flesh would be so torn apart and ripped that internal organs could actually be seen on the victim. Psalm 129 probably describes what Jesus went through as well as anything does when it states, "The plowers plowing upon my back." The loss of blood would have been tremendous. Shock usually set in very quickly. But it wasn't just the scourging. Verse 2, the soldiers platted a crown of thorns and put it on his head, and they put on him a purple robe. Not only was he scourged, but then he's handed over to the soldiers to do with him whatever they want to do. And they are a particularly vicious group of people. They planted a crown of thorns, most probably the thorns from a date palm, which are anywhere from 3 to 6 inches long, and they wove them into a crown. And a crown in that day would have been a simple band with points coming up. So I'm sure they planted the crown so the thorns were pointing up to make it look like it was a real crown, but I'm sure some of those thorns also pointed down. And as they dug into his forehead and into his scalp, the blood would have come in crimson rivers and would have filled his eyes and would have flowed into his mouth. Later, that blood would dry on his face and would be hard to tell his features. It's fitting to me it was thorns, for Genesis is very clear about the fact that thorns are a very clear indication of the curse on this world after the fall of man. And Jesus came to lift that curse. But with a crown, if you're going to crown someone king, you need a cloak. And the Word of God says they put on him a purple robe. There are many different Greek words for red, depending upon the shade. This cloak was more than likely the cloak of an old Roman soldier. That cloak had been given him as a new soldier, and it was crimson and bright red then, but from years of use, from years of washing, it has faded to a color referred to here as purple. And they threw that cloak on him, and it soaked up the blood from the scourging. And later they'll rip that cloak back off of him as a bandage on a wound, and the blood will flow freely again. In verse 3, they smote him. Now, let's not be confused with the smiting. Turn back a page in your Bible to chapter 18, verse 22. Chapter 18, verse 22, we read these words. When he had thus spoken, one of the officers which stood by struck Jesus with the palm of his hand, saying, "Answerest thou the high priest so?" He has been roughly treated and slapped before, but it's different in verse 3, chapter 19. The word there doesn't mean an open palm slap as it did in chapter 18. It means a solid fist blow. And it's in a tense that means over and over again. They didn't just hit him once. They took turns and they beat him and they beat him and they beat him. Matthew and Mark go into a little bit greater detail and tell us that they also brought in a reed and handed it to him and called that his scepter. And then they took that reed back from him, a plant, a fibrous plant that bends and whips as leather would, and cuts and stings like a cane pole. And they beat him in the face with that scepter. He's been bound since the garden. Annas sent him bound to Caiaphas. He's been sent to Pilate. bound. He has no way to defend himself, no way to deflect the blow. And they sliced and they cut and they beat on his face to the point that Isaiah 52 says they were astonished at him and his visage was so marred more than any man. He's not to Calvary yet. And they rejected him. Jesus stayed in the praetorium. Pilate came out to speak. Take a look at verse 4. Pilate therefore went forth again and saith unto them, Behold, I bring him forth to you, that ye may know that I find no fault in him. Jesus is not there yet. Jesus is still back in the praetorium. And Pilate walks out and says, I'm going to bring him out now. I'm going to bring him out to you. And I'm going to tell you one more time, I don't find any fault in this man. What Pilate is trying to do is elicit some kind of sympathy from this crowd. Maybe if they see him in the shape he's in, they'll realize I have beat him severely. We have punished this man quite severely, even though we haven't found anything that he's done. And maybe the sight of him will elicit some kind of pity. And he announces, I find no fault. And then he brings him out and he shows him to the crowd. Verse 5, then came Jesus forth, wearing the crown of thorns and the purple robe. And Pilate saith unto them, Behold the man. In verses 4 through 15, we find that Jesus Christ is denied by the nation of Israel three different ways. He is denied. He is rejected by them as the Son of Man. He is rejected by them as the Son of God. And he is rejected by them as the Son of David. Behold, Pilate said, the man. Behold, the man. Beaten and bruised, helpless and harmed. He stands as the receiver, the recipient, the sponge of everything that our sin demanded. Behold, as you look on him, what sin has done to fallen man. Behold the ugliness of sin wrapped around the purity and holiness of Jesus. Behold the man who left the splendor of heaven. Behold the man who took upon himself flesh when he didn't have to. Behold the man who answered the question, Who is man that thou art mindful of him? Behold the man who took upon himself a station lower than the angels and became obedient unto death, even the death of the cross. Behold this man. The sight of the crown and the robe incited them not to pity, but to greater fury. Verse 6. When the chief priests, therefore, and the officers saw him, they cried out, saying, Crucify him, crucify him. Notice, if you would please, him is in italics. The him is implied. It was not verbalized by them. Crucify, crucify. Pilate saith unto them, Take ye him and crucify him, for I find no fault in him. Third time Pilate has said, I can't find any fault in this man. And when they cried, crucify, crucify, Pilate tries to wash his hands again and says, look, I can't find anything this man has done to make him worthy of death, especially the death of the cross. Now, if you think that's true, you take him and you crucify him and let it be on you as they reject the Son of Man. He came. We began in about 2 weeks. We began our study 1 year ago in the book of John. And we opened up to John 1 and we saw where he was in the beginning and he was with God and he was God and he became flesh and dwelt among us. And we began with a presentation of the man, the Son of Man, that most favorite phrase that Jesus had for himself. He loved the phrase, Son of Man. And now we behold the man, beaten, scarred, humiliated for us. And what do we see them doing? He came unto his own, and his own received him not. Crucify, crucify. We reject the Son of Man. Pilate had really hoped that that would take the responsibility off him, but it did not. He declared him innocent. Let you do with him what you would, but they changed their tactics. They upped the stakes for this very unhappy Roman governor in verse 7. The Jews answered him, "We have a law, and by our law he ought to die because he made himself the Son of God." When Pilate therefore heard that saying, he was the more afraid, and he went again to the judgment hall and saith unto Jesus, "Whence art thou?" But Jesus gave him no answer. Then saith Pilate unto him, "Speakest thou not unto me? Knowest thou not that I have power to crucify thee and have power to release thee?" Jesus answered, "Thou couldst have no power at all against me, except it were given thee from above. Therefore he that delivered me unto thee hath the greater sin." And from thenceforth Pilate sought to release him. But the Jews cried out, saying, "If thou let this man go, thou art not Caesar's friend. Whosoever maketh himself a king speaketh against Caesar." Fear fills the heart of Pilate. They said, "Oh no, we have a law. We have a law that anyone who makes himself out to be God ought to die. That is our law." When Pilate heard that saying, verse 8, he was the more afraid. I find that interesting because it means he has already been afraid. And he has been. He was afraid. He'd never seen a man so calm. He'd never seen a man so reserved, so silent, so unafraid at the face of death. He saw in the face of Jesus absolute victory. And he began to doubt in his own mind what kind of power he really did have over this man. And more importantly, what kind of power this man might have over him. He was more afraid. He made himself to be the Son of God. Jesus didn't make himself to be the Son of God. He was the Son of God. And he had proved it over and over and over and over again. He raised people from the dead. No man could do that. He fed thousands with almost nothing. No man could do that. He had healed those that were lame. He gave sight to the blind, hearing to the deaf. He had proven himself to be more than a man over and over and over again. He didn't make himself to be the Son of God. He was the Son of God. The law they refer to is Leviticus 24:16. "And he that blasphemeth the name of the Lord, he shall surely be put to death." By the way, that same verse says to be put to death by stoning, not by crucifixion. But we have a law that anyone who makes himself out to be the Son of God, that's blasphemy. He should die. You need to do that, Pilate. Pilate's overcome with dread. He is horrified that what they just said to him might be true. Pagans had a belief that from time to time, the gods would take on human form, come down and walk among us, and if you didn't treat them right, later they would take their vengeance on you. Pilate begins to think, even in his pagan mind, does this man come to us as a god? And he's horrified by the prospect that everything that Jesus has told him is true. Jesus is back in the hall. Pilate's out talking to the Jews. He goes back in and speaks to Jesus in verse 9. "And went again into the judgment hall and saith unto Jesus, Whence art thou? But Jesus gave him no answer." Where are you from? From where have you come? What is your origin? I need to know more about, not what you've done. He's asking before, "What hast thou done?" He didn't ask that question. Who are you? Where are you from? Talk to me about you for a moment. But Jesus didn't answer him. Do you know why Jesus didn't answer him? Because Jesus has already answered him. In chapter 18, verse 36, Jesus said to him, "My kingdom is not of this world." He has already given Pilate enough information for Pilate to understand who he is. Walk in the light you've been given. A dreadful possibility is taking shape in Pilate's mind. He'd heard things about Jesus. He knew some things about him. Spies had gone out and observed the Lord and come back and told Pilate what they saw. They had talked to him about all those numerous miracles and far too varied to ignore. Pilate knew something of this man, and the picture is beginning to form in his mind, and it scares him, and he's the more afraid. What about you this morning? What if Jesus really did die for your sins? What if Jesus really is Son of God? What if the price for your sin was indeed this high? What if redemption and your soul spending eternity with God really did take the death of the Son of God on Calvary and your faith and your acceptance in what He has done for you on that tree? What if it's all true? You may sit here this morning, and if you are and you don't know Christ, understand you're sitting in a room full of miracles. You're sitting in a room full of people that will attest to you very, very quickly. It's real. That what Jesus did for you on Calvary is real. Verse 10, in frustration, Pilate says, "Then saith Pilate unto him, Speakest thou not unto me? Knowest thou not that I have power to crucify thee and power to release thee? How can you stand there and not talk to me? Don't you know who I am? Don't you know what I can do?" Now, Jesus answers. Why? Because his claim is extremely false. What an empty boast. By this time in our narrative, Pilate is being swept along in nothing more than the current of the hatred the Jews have for Jesus. Pilate has no more power to do what he wants to do here than to man the moon. Pilate is a prisoner of the hatred of these people toward Christ, and the end of all this is inevitable. Jesus said, "You couldn't have any power against me except it were given thee from above." Now there's two things implied there. One, all power is of God. All government and all power is of God. Would that our government would realize that. But there's something else involved there. You don't have any power over me except the power that God gave you, and God has indeed given you the power to send me to that cross. That's why you're here, Pilate. You're just part of the plan. But he's not through. He's not through. Jesus says one of the most courageous things I've ever read anywhere from a man who's facing the man who really did, politically speaking, have the power to crucify him. He actually calls him a sinner. He said to him, "The man that delivered me to you has the greater sin." He didn't say, "Pilate, you are without sin." He said, "The man that gave me to you has the greater sin." Pilate, you are a sinner. And I find it so very interesting that at that moment, Pilate accepted what Jesus said. He accepted the ethical and moral truth of what Jesus said and said nothing in return. Nothing. Pilate didn't argue with the fact that he was a sinner, and that's exactly what Jesus implied when he said that. Now, there's something else there you need to see, and that was the word "he." He. "Therefore, he that delivered me unto thee hath the greater sin." He is singular, an individual. It's a direct reference to Caiaphas. Caiaphas is the one that brought me to you. He's the one that has the greater sin here. You're a puppet, Pilate, in all of this. He has the greater sin. But I marvel at the singularity of he. And we'll look at that and realize Jesus Christ went to the cross and Jesus is putting the blame on Caiaphas. But do you understand what he's really saying? The man that gave me up, rejected me, made me go to the cross, he has the greater sin. Do you realize he's talking about us? We're the ones that sent him to Calvary. It's our sin that caused him to go through all this. It is my sin. Dennis McBride sent Jesus Christ to the cross. He, the individual, the person, the one, you, sent Christ to Calvary. And he has the greater sin. Pilate now realizes, I have a serious problem on my hands. He tries to do something about it, but he cannot. Look at verse 12. From thenceforth Pilate sought to release him. But the Jews cried out, saying, If thou let this man go, thou art not Caesar's friend. Whosoever maketh himself a king speaketh against Caesar. They rejected him as the Son of Man. Now they reject him as the Son of God. He made himself to be the Son of God. We reject that. You must kill this man. Verse 13. When Pilate therefore heard that saying, he brought Jesus forth and sat down the judgment seat in a place that is called the pavement, but in the Hebrew, Gabbatha. And it was the preparation of the Passover, and about the sixth hour. And he saith unto the Jews, Behold your king. But they cried out, Away with him, away with him, crucify him. Pilate saith unto them, Shall I crucify your king? The chief priests answered, We have no king but Caesar. Pavement. Pilate goes back in, probably called for his robes because now he's going to sit in the bema seat, the judgment seat. And he probably called for those special robes that had to be worn in the office of judge. Up to this point, Pilate has been in the office of interrogator. Find out what's going on. Find out what this man's really been charged with. Find out if the charges have any validity. Now he gives up. He goes in and he sits on the throne where only judgment is pronounced. It's called the pavement. They've done some excavating there around where the fortress of Antonia was, and they have found a beautiful mosaic floor that would have been about 3,000 square yards, a huge, huge courtyard area. And on one end of it, there were just a few steps to a raised platform, which I'm sure is exactly where Pilate sat. And there was a chair there, and there he pronounced his judgment, an elevated place. John gives us the entire setting. Gabbatha, by the way, means elevated place. It was the preparation of the Passover, he tells us in verse 14, and about the sixth hour, and he saith unto the Jews, Behold your king. About 6 o'clock in the morning, any moment now, the first lamb for Passover will be sacrificed. There will be thousands sacrificed that day. They had to start early. And the preparation for the Passover had already begun. And it was the sixth hour of the day. And he brings Jesus out, probably already gray light of dawn is there. Behold your king. But they rejected him as the son of David. He was the son of David. He descended directly through two different lines and had every rightful claim to the throne. He was indeed the lion of the tribe of Judah. But what did they say? Bring the oil and let's anoint him as king. Let's proclaim him. Have the trumpets blow. Have a parade like they did for David. Let's have the king presented. No, they cried, away with him. Away with him. We have no king but Caesar. Now I want you to see something. It was the nation of Israel that did that. Look at verse 15. The chief priests answered, We have no king but Caesar. Not the mob. Not an unruly bunch that just followed the lead of whoever was hollering the loudest. This was the rulers of the nation. The men whose job it was to lead this nation into worship of God and in obedience to God. The keepers of the oracles of God. They're the ones that said, We don't want him. We don't want him. Away with him. crucify him. There will be a day, the Word of God says, when they will look upon him whom they pierced. I think about the scene. Can you see it? I can. I can hear it. Away with him. Away with him. Crucify him. We have no king but Caesar. He made himself to be the Son of God. Crucify. Crucify. And louder and louder and louder. Now, this morning, I want to help you for a moment. Everybody that was there, Pilate, the chief priests, the people, all those that were shouting, everybody there in this scene is this moment, living with the consequences of that decision. You are in a beautiful position this morning. You are in a marvelous condition, for you are living in a day of grace. Who is it, Dr. Mullenix read, who is it that condemns? It is Jesus that died. You are in an opportunity. You have before you this morning the same chance they had. Their choice is over, done, gone. Your choice is before you. And you have the marvelous opportunity not to reject him, the Son of Man that died for you. Not to reject him, the Son of God that took on flesh and came that he might redeem you. Not to reject him as king. You have the opportunity to say yes. Let the fury and the shouting just fade away. Let the scene and the anger on their face fade to black and see him standing before you. Behold the man.
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3: Please turn in your Bibles to Philippians chapter 4. We'll be spending our time tonight in the fourth chapter of the book of Philippians. Before we begin, I'd like to say thank you to Pastor Shetler and to the campus church staff for allowing me the privilege to preach here in the Crown Center, the campus church. And I'd also like to thank those host families who have had me and Nathan and Dan in their homes. I've thoroughly enjoyed you and spending time with your children and having family devotions with you. Perhaps you found your place in the Word of God here in Philippians chapter 4. We're going to read verses 6, 7, and 19. The Bible says, "Be careful for nothing, but in everything, by prayer and supplication with thanksgiving, let your requests be made known unto God. And the peace of God, which passeth all understanding, shall keep your hearts and minds through Christ Jesus." Skipping over to verse 19, "But my God shall supply all your need according to his riches in glory by Christ Jesus." Let's pray. Father in heaven, I ask right now that you would take your word and minister it to our hearts, that we would see the promises that you have given us, not just these, but these in particular tonight. Father, I pray that you would help me as I put forth your word, that you would help me to speak clearly, and that these people, your people, would understand your word more clearly tonight. We pray these things in Christ's name and for his sake. Amen. When my fiance, Diana, walks down the aisle to me, we will make a promise to each other, committing ourselves one to the other for a lifetime. When I receive Diana as my wife, I will become her husband. When she receives me as her husband, she will become my wife. Well, you see, when I get married, I will receive in Diana more than simply a lifelong companion. I will receive in Diana a consultant for decorating the house. I'll receive a a good cook. I will receive an organizer for the home. See, she'll be the homemaker. She'll be able to do things for me that really I couldn't do for myself. And when I get married, I receive in Diana more than just a lifelong companion. Well, the same is true with a believer. When a believer receives Jesus Christ as their Savior, they receive more than just eternal life. When I receive Diana, I receive a wife, yes, but I receive many other things in Diana. When a sinner receives Jesus Christ and becomes a believer, he receives Jesus Christ, but he receives many other little things. The Bible says in 2 Peter that through the knowledge of Jesus Christ, we have been given exceeding great and precious promises. You see, when you receive Jesus Christ, you receive more than eternal life. Tonight, we're going to look at three promises found in the Word of God. They're all found here in Philippians chapter 4. And I want you to see three promises that the Lord has shown me here. God wants you to claim these promises that He has given you found only in Jesus Christ. Are the promises of prayer, peace, and provision evident in your life today? There are thousands of promises found in His Word, and tonight we're going to spend our time looking at these three, all of which are found in this chapter. And let's begin reading in verse 6. The Bible says, "Be careful for nothing, but in everything, by prayer and supplication, with thanksgiving, let your requests be made known unto God." The Bible also says in Ephesians 2:18, "For through Him, Jesus Christ, we both, Jew and Gentile, have access by one Spirit unto the Father." You see, we have access into God's holy presence because we have Jesus Christ. If you're saved today, you have Jesus Christ. The only way you got saved was by receiving Jesus Christ. And so because you have Jesus Christ, you have the promise of access into God's presence. The word access means means of admission or admittance, a way of approach. If you have a home and your home is locked, you have a key, and that key provides you access into your home. If you have a car and it's locked, that key for that car provides you access into that car and to the power of that engine, if you will. You see, because we have Jesus Christ, we have access into God's presence, whereby we bring our prayers. Jesus is the vehicle that we have that brings us into God's presence. Without Jesus Christ, you cannot come into God's presence. An unbeliever cannot. But by Jesus Christ, we have access. We see, first of all, in this promise of prayer, that we have access. Second of all, we can see that because we have that access, we can expect to have answers from God. If you're not seeing answers to your prayers, well, there's something wrong with your prayer life. It could be one of two problems, maybe both problems. The first problem is that you may not be praying correctly. You see, over the past 3 or 4 weeks, we've been instructed from the Word of God how to pray correctly. Have they made a difference in your life? Are you praying more correctly? Are you praying on praying ground, that sinless, surrendered, and sacred ground that the Bible tells us makes us available to God, makes our voice heard on high? Are you praying in Jesus' name? Are you really praying for His sake, that His kingdom will be increased? Are you praying with faith, that decisive faith, with diligence and with desire? The Bible says in Hebrews 11:6, "But without faith, it is impossible to please God. For he that cometh to God must believe that He is, and that He is a rewarder of them that diligently seek Him." Are you praying in faith? Are you praying in secret? You see, the secret of prayer is praying in secret. Matthew 6:6, "But thou, when thou prayest, enter into thy closet, and when thou hast shut thy door, pray to the Father which is in secret, and thy Father, which seeth in secret, shall reward thee openly." You see, if you're not seeing answers to prayer, there's one of two problems, perhaps both, and you can correct those tonight. The first problem is you might not be praying correctly. The second problem is you might not be praying consistently. 1 Thessalonians 5:17 commands us to pray without ceasing. The more you pray, the more answers to prayer you'll see. You see, a gold nugget in the ground is worthless until someone comes by and digs that nugget up out of the ground and cashes it in. My friend, the promise of access, the promise of prayer is not going to do you any good until you dig that prayer up out of the ground, bring it before God, and cash in that promise of prayer that you've been given by Jesus Christ. You see, each one of us, we need to be praying every minute of the day. I believe that if you commit yourself, if you challenge yourself throughout the course of your day to find something to pray about every minute of the day, you can. Every time that ambulance passes by and it's screaming and howling, you know there's something, somebody in it or someone they're going to get that's hurting. And we should pray for that individual. We might even offer up a prayer of thanksgiving for our own health, for our own safety. Every time that you pick up your newspaper from off the driveway in the morning, open it up, look at the front page, and pray for those people on the front page. We need to be in prayer for our president. We need to pray that he desires to win this election. We need to pray that the elections go according to God's will and that he gets the people in office that he wants in office. You see, your prayers make a difference when you pray correctly and consistently. We see in Philippians 4:6 that we've been given the promise of prayer. We've also been given other promises. How is your prayer life? Well, a person receives the promise of prayer when they receive Jesus Christ, as we find in verse 6. But let's also look at the very next verse in Philippians chapter 4 to find the next promise. And the peace of God, which passeth all understanding, shall keep your hearts and minds through Christ Jesus. You see, we've been given the promise of peace. We've been promised by God, who cannot lie, that we will have peace in this life. We've been given peace. We have peace because God protects, first of all, our eternal destiny. The Bible says in John 3:36, he that believeth on the Son hath everlasting life. The word hath there is in the present tense, and everlasting is forever. When a person believes on Jesus Christ, at the very moment they believe, they begin to have eternal life, everlasting life. And if that everlasting life ever ends, it was never everlasting life. You see, God is a God of promises, and God cannot lie. And when he said that you have eternal life, that you have right now because you have Jesus Christ, you have everlasting life, it's never going to end. You see, a promise is only as valid, a promise is only as believable as the character behind the person who gives that promise. My God and your God, the God of this Bible, is a God who cannot lie, a God who is faithful, a God who has never let anybody down because he is perfect and he is holy. He is just and he must keep his promises. And he's given you the promise that he is protecting your eternal destiny. Because you have an eternal destiny that is protected by God, you have a peace today. Not only has God protected our eternal destiny, but God has also protected our everyday dilemmas. You see, where the will of God leads you, the grace of God will keep you. A major percentage of our medical needs and our physical needs result from simply stress. And God will not put you through any situation that you cannot make it through, that God will not enable you to make it through. You see, Paul had a serious problem in 2 Corinthians 12, and he desired for it to go away. He called it a thorn in the flesh. And after Paul asked God to take it away three times, God told him, my grace is sufficient for thee, and my strength is made perfect in weakness. The same God that promised Paul that his grace is sufficient is the same God that promises you that his grace is sufficient and that his strength is made perfect in your weakness. My friend, you can have peace Not only because he's protecting your eternal destiny, but you see, everyday dilemmas, every occurrence in our life that might stress us out, every occurrence in our life that might bring us to the edge where we don't know what we're going to do, he's protecting us in those too. We have peace because of those things. You see, this peace is brought about because we're being protected.

worldly desires and from desiring anything else that we would ever need or want. You see, this peace is protecting our every desire and decision. To guard means to protect. And in Colossians 2:10, the Bible says, "And ye are complete in him, which is the head of all principality and power." Because we have Christ, we are complete in him. We have all we need. Why look for anything else? Because we know God is protecting our eternal destiny and our everyday dilemmas, we need not look for any other reliance, any other source of reliance upon for those things. You see, God has already promised us these things, and so our trust in his provision keeps us from relying on other sources for those things. A great illustration for this point is found in Mark chapter 4, where we find the disciples and Jesus on the Sea of Galilee fighting against a great storm. You see, Jesus stands and he rebukes the wind and the waves, saying, "Peace, be still." And the waves and the wind are peaceful and they're still. And the disciples are wondering, what manner of man is this, that the wind and the waves obey his every word? Well, this manner of man was God. And he has power to calm the storms in your life as well. And you see, where else would the disciples go if they were ever to come across another storm in their life? If they ever faced another storm on the Sea of Galilee, another storm that they couldn't have control of, that seemed to be overcoming them, well, where would they turn? To Jesus. Because he proved himself faithful in that area. And my friend, by the word of God, God is faithful in his promises to you to protect you in your everyday dilemmas, in everything that you ever need in this life. My friend, God is faithful. Take a step back when you're faced with something that causes you to stress out and pray that the Lord will give you the strength that you need to make it through. Trust Christ tonight as your personal Lord and Savior, and then have that peace that passes all understanding because your eternal destiny is taken care of. It's taken care of. Have that peace that you can know. Let the peace of knowing that God cares for you and provides your every need protect you from desiring any other source of provision. Do you find yourself desiring more than you need? Be protected by the peace that God will take care of you. Do you stress out about the details of planning something? Perhaps you're planning a retreat or some kind of vacation for your own family, and nothing's coming together, and it just doesn't seem to be working. Maybe the finances aren't there. Maybe something just isn't working, and you're just so worried about it, tied up in knots because I don't think this is going to work out. Well, God knows it'll work out. It's his will. And have the peace knowing that God will take care of your everyday dilemmas. Are you concerned about your eternal destiny? Know the peace that passes all understanding by placing your faith and trust in Jesus Christ to do for you what you couldn't do for yourself. As we make our way through this chapter of Philippians 4, we have seen that we have been given the promise of prayer and the promise of peace. We now see in verse 19 that God has also given us another promise. Let's read it here. "But my God shall supply all your need according to his riches in glory by Christ Jesus." Two things I desire for you to see out of this verse here is, first of all, the source of the provision. The source is God. The Bible says, "And my God shall supply all your need according to his riches in glory by Christ Jesus." Paul recognized that the source of his provision was from God. Here in the book of Philippians, he mentions that the people at the church of Philippi have sent to him, have sent to his need. We believe that's a financial need that he had. But see, God provided that, and Paul saw that. Sure, God used man to bring that to Paul, but it was from God. And my friend, God protects the birds of the air. He knows when a sparrow falls. He knows when a blade of grass is cut down. He knows when those things are taken care of, when those things are hurt. My friend, don't you believe that God knows when you have need of something? And our God shall supply all our need according to his riches and glory by Christ Jesus. What are you trusting in to meet your needs? Is it God? Maybe it's your own pocketbook. Maybe it's
your own family.

0: Maybe it's perhaps another family. Maybe it's a rich relative who might send to you every now and then. Well, my friend, when the faithfulness of that rich relative runs out, where are you going to turn? To God. God's proven himself faithful to many other people. By the testimony of many others, we've seen that God has proven himself faithful. And by the testimony of God's word, he cannot lie. So my friend, place your faith in God, knowing that he will provide all your need according to his riches and glory by Christ Jesus. We see in the promise of provision, we see the source of provision, but we also see the limits of the provision. Let's read it again. But my God shall supply all your need according to his riches and glory by Christ Jesus. Many types of needs are represented here in the auditorium tonight. Some might be physical. Maybe yours is academic. Perhaps you have some physical needs. Maybe you have financial or emotional. Maybe there's a relationship that it has a need and you just don't know how it's going to work itself out. Well, God said he'll supply it. God says he will supply all your need. A friend of mine used to tell me that all is all, and that's all means. And you see, when God says that he shall supply all your need according to his riches and glory by Christ Jesus, he means it. God cannot lie. You see, these promises can be claimed upon God's character. And we know that God cannot lie. And so by taking this, we know that God shall supply all our need according to his riches and glory by Christ Jesus. And Paul knew what it was like to be in want. Here we find in verse number 11-12 of this chapter, he says, "Not that I speak in respect of want, for I have learned, in whatsoever state I am, therewith to be content. I know both how to be abased, and I know how to abound. Everywhere and in all things I am instructed, both to be full and to be hungry, both to abound and to suffer need." Paul says that he knows how to be abased and he knows how to abound. With the qualifying word being all, what need doesn't fit this scripture? You've been promised by God many things. Whatever your need may be, God can meet it. Realize that the source of your provision is God, and that by telling him it in prayer, use that access that you have in Jesus Christ. Bring it to him in prayer and watch him provide all your needs. He's a faithful God. He'll do it. By his word, we can believe that. And if you look at the end of verse 19, you'll see the concluding factor of this message. By Christ Jesus. For it is because you have received Jesus Christ that you have these promises, prayer, peace, and provision. Are you seeing these promises evident in your life? Are you praying and using your promise of access through Jesus Christ? Do you have the peace about your eternal destiny? Is there something going on in your life that you just can't handle? Well, God takes care of it. He'll provide for your every need. Are you missing out on those things that he's providing you because you're not opening your eyes to those things that God is showing you, those things that God is giving you? He's given you so much. Pray that the Lord will open your eyes, that you'll see his provision. We've been doing some digging here tonight. We've found three promises from the Word of God: prayer, peace, and provision. It's up to you now to make use of them. Prayer, peace, and provision. With every head bowed and every eye closed, I'd like to ask the pianist to come and begin playing "I Need Thee Every Hour," number 467.
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2: In our busy world, family time is frequently neglected. 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And it is especially important to give attention to what God says in His Word about our homes. For the next few moments, let's join Scott Pauley as we open the Scriptures and find God's message for your family.
3: A over the last few days, we have been looking at the first family. And when I say the first family, I mean literally the first family, Adam and Eve and their children. And of course, in Cain, their first son, we see an ending, the tragic end that sin always brings you to. But in Seth, we see a new beginning, the God of fresh starts and a second chance. Praise the Lord for that. And it's a reminder to all of us to start at home. Start today. Start where you are, guiding your family to God, guarding your own heart and your family, and giving yourself to prayer. Now, the text we've been studying is at the end of Genesis chapter number 4, and before we move beyond this section of Scripture, I must draw your attention to Genesis 5. I don't want to be morbid. I really don't. This is not a depressing episode. But today, we're going to take a walk, literally a walk through the family cemetery. Because in Genesis chapter number 5, we have Adam's family record, if you will, this great genealogical line, and the ending of each one of their lives. For example, we read this in Genesis chapter 5 and verse 3, "And Adam lived 130 years and begat a son in his own likeness after his image and called his name Seth. And the days of Adam after he had begotten Seth were 800 years, and he begat sons and daughters. And all the days that Adam lived were 930 years, and he died." There's the key phrase. Yes, he lived. Yes, he had children. But then the Bible ends this way, "and he died." In verse number 8, you come to Seth's life. "All the days of Seth were 912 years, and he died." Verse 11, "All the days of Enos were 905 years, and he died." Verse 14, "All the days of Canaan were 910 years, and he died." Verse 17, "All the days of Mahalalel were 895 years, and he died." Verse 20, "And all the days of Jared were 962 years, and he died." Verse 27, "And all the days of Methuselah were 969 years, and he died." Verse 31, "And all the days of Lamech were 777 years, and he died." You get the picture? Everybody dies. The writer of Hebrews says, "It is appointed unto men once to die, and after this, the judgment." So when you walk through Genesis chapter 5, you're walking through the family cemetery. I have found that for me, walking through a cemetery is not just a sobering thing, but it is a thing that causes me to reflect on my own life. It brings you back to center. It brings you back to reality. This world is not forever. There is a world to come. We leave something behind. It was Mr. Spurgeon that said, "The way to make the most of your life is to meditate on your death." Before my dad started preaching long ago, he served and worked in the cemetery business. And I remember even as children, we'd be on vacation and someone would say, "That's a nice cemetery. Sounded like the Adams family on vacation or something." But the reality was, it was just part of Dad's work, and so we paid attention to it. And to this day, I still love to walk through old cemeteries especially and read epitaphs, because they're a reminder to all of us that this world is not our home. We're just passing through. Someone said there was a man by the name of Solomon Pease in Wetumpka, Alabama, who died, and on his grave marker, they put this epitaph: "Beneath these clods and beneath these trees lies the body of Solomon Pease. This is not Pease, it is only his pod. Pease has shelled out and gone home to God." I like that, don't you? The reality is, someday we all are going to shell out and go home to God. So as you walk through Genesis 5, in the context of family life, you walk through this family cemetery, what do you learn? Well, the first thing I learned from it is that we all live an appointed time. Life is measured by years from our perspective, but God really measures it by days. Did you notice that all through Genesis 5, it doesn't say the years that Adam lived, it says the days he lived, the days Seth lived, the days Enos lived. You see, in the end, life is not measured by years, by your birthday. It is measured rather by days and what you do with every one of those days. And may I just remind us all that every day matters. Every day is important. The second thing I learned walking through the family cemetery is not only that we all live an appointed time, but we all die. And he died. You may live many days as these men did, but one day will be your last day. The third thing I learned in this family cemetery is that we all leave something behind. Now, in a sense, we leave everything behind, materially speaking, but I'm not talking about material things. I'm talking about things that outlive you, things that truly matter, things that money cannot buy and death cannot take away. For example, we all leave behind a heritage, either a generation that knows God or a generation that does not know God. We all leave behind a testimony, a personal testimony. I think the greatest testimony in the whole passage is the testimony of Enoch. By the way, he is the one man in Genesis 5 that it does not say he died. It says of him, "And all the days of Enoch were 365 years, and Enoch walked with God, and he was not, for God took him." Now that's the way to go, friend. That's what I'm wanting. Not death, but the rapture, God just to take me. But what a testimony. Enoch walked with God. Now think of this. His son Methuselah outlived him, lived much longer than him. But the great thing about life is not how long you live. It's what you do with the time that you have. My pastor used to say that the decisions you make are more important than the days you live. And I think the contrast between Enoch and Methuselah's record is a perfect example of that. We all live an appointed time, we all die, and we all leave something behind. And then a fourth truth I learned walking through this family cemetery is that we all have something to look forward to. You see, death does not end it all. For a lost person, death ends every good thing. But for those who walk with God and follow the Lord, death is not the end, it's the beginning. It's not a wall, it's a door. It's a bridge to the next life and all God has for us. In fact, Methuselah's name means his death shall bring. We know, of course, by looking at the record, that his death brought judgment. He was living on the brink of the worldwide flood, and we know that judgment is coming on the wicked. But the reverse of that is also true. If lost men have judgment to look forward to, saved men have deliverance to look forward to. Deliverance is coming to the righteous. Oh, my friend, let death affect your life today. Let the thought of the last day you're going to live affect what you do today. Several years ago, I was preaching in North Georgia, and one afternoon I took a run and on a little jog through a small town, and I came to an old cemetery. It was a Confederate cemetery, and I decided to take a little detour through it. You know, you run a little faster when you run through cemeteries. And so here I am taking my loop through this huge Confederate cemetery, looking at all of the grave markers. And as I came back near the entrance on my way out, I noticed the largest monument I had seen. Immediately I thought, oh, that must be a great general, a famous person. And indeed, it was an important person. It was a wife and mother. As I stood over that grave marker, that huge memorial, I read her name, her birthday, her death day, and the little dash between that represents a whole life. And then I read perhaps one of the greatest epitaphs I've ever seen. Her children had this placed on her marker: "She lived and died as a Christian." What an epitaph. Wouldn't it be great if your children and grandchildren could say, "You lived and died as a Christian"? Oh, everybody wants to die as a Christian. Everybody just doesn't want to live as a Christian. Would you take a walk through the family cemetery today in Genesis 5? And would you ponder the day you're going to leave this world and meet God and ask yourself, what do you have to look forward to and what are you leaving behind for those you love?
4: For more resources for your marriage and family, visit us at etj.bible and click on the Take the Next Step link, where you'll find many Bible resources that will strengthen your marriage and equip you to raise your children in the ways of the Lord. We highly recommend Scott's book, New Testament Marriage. In it, you'll discover timeless biblical principles from the husband and wife team, Aquila and Priscilla. And these principles are very applicable to your marriage today. From all of us at Enjoying the Journey, thanks for listening today. And until next time, we pray that you will enjoy the journey.

0: This is Rejoice Pulpit. And now, a sermon from a past chapel at Pensacola Christian College.
1: Would you take your copy of the Word of God, and I want you to open it with me to Psalm 1, if you will. Over the last few months, I studied my way again through all 150 of the Psalms. As a matter of fact, on our daily podcast, we took one a day and just spotlighted them, and it did my own soul good. I fell in love with them all over again. You know, the Bible's an amazing book because you never exhaust infinite truth. So you go back to the same well, the same mind, over and over and over again, and there's always something fresh. It's not new because it's eternal, but it is fresh. And recently, I came back to Psalm 1 again, and God used it to encourage me in a big way. These are not old songs. Somebody says, I don't like old songs. These are not old songs. This is eternal truth, and God's truth endureth through all generations. You might live in a different generation from David and those other men that were used of the Spirit of God to write these psalms, but I want you to know they're personal and they're practical and they meet the deepest needs of your life. In fact, the psalms helps you to take every emotion, every experience, and every event in life and usher it into the presence of God. I love that. So no matter who you are, what you're dealing with today, what's on your mind at this moment, what's going on in a relationship, here's what you do. You take that by the hand and you lead it into God's presence. That's what the Psalms does. It leads you to worship. And the amazing thing is, when you bring things into God's presence, everything looks different. Now, Psalm 1, some people believe, was one of the last Psalms to be written. That's fascinating. Because strategically, it is placed at the beginning of the book. It is God's entry point for us. And I might say, it's not just the beginning of the Psalms. No, no. It is the beginning of the blessing. Look at Psalm 1 and verse 1. In fact, read the first word of the Psalms out loud with me. Ready? Here we go. Blessed. Say it again, would you please? Blessed. Now, we're going to go further today and tomorrow, but let's pause with the word for just a moment, because one word from the Word of God could change your life. And the very first word to me is powerful because it is a revelation of who our God is, the Creator God of the universe, the Savior of those who will believe, and the Judge of all the earth is first and foremost the God of blessing. If you follow the law of first mention and go all the way back to the book of Genesis, to the book of beginnings, right on the very first page of the Bible in Genesis chapter number 1, when God spoke the world into existence and God created the world, He says to every living thing that He makes, every moving thing, now I want you to be blessed, and I want you to be fruitful, and I want you to multiply. And then He makes Adam and Eve. The only thing God ever made with His hands in Genesis was man. He spoke everything else into existence. We preachers get pretty creative, you know. We say, carved out the rivers with His fingers, and He flung the stars into space. Actually, He didn't do that. He just spoke. He said, light, and there was light, and it was very good. That's the power of the Word of God. But when it came to man, He made him out of the dust of the ground. It's a picture that from the beginning, God wanted your life to be in His hands. And the moment He made man and woman, male and female, the Bible says in Genesis 1, He blessed them. I love that. From the very beginning of the world, God's intent was to bless man. And here comes Jesus. Look at Him. Here comes Jesus. Beginning His earthly ministry. In Matthew chapter number 5, He preaches the first recorded sermon of His ministry. It's famous. We call it the Sermon on the Mount. And what was the first word out of His mouth? The first word out of His mouth was blessed. Blessed are the poor in spirit. And then blessed are the meek. And blessed are they that hunger and thirst after righteousness. And 9 times He taught how to be blessed people. The God of the Bible is the God of blessing. What about the end of His ministry, the ascension? The last time the disciples ever saw Jesus, do you know how they saw Him? Read Luke 24. The last time they ever saw Him when He went up in the clouds, the Bible says His hands were raised in blessing. That's quite a picture. Get it in your mind. Nail-pierced hands raised in the sky, blessing the disciples. Could I suggest to you today that at this moment, Jesus' hands are still raised in blessing? But at this moment, He's seated at the right hand of the Father, and He's praying for you. Robert Murray McShane, who died in his 20s, said, if I could hear Jesus praying for me in the next room, I would not fear 1,000 enemies. Then he stopped and said, but the distance makes no difference. He is praying for me. Can I tell you something? You got people back home praying for you? Good. You got people here praying for you? Wonderful. But friend, if nobody else on earth called your name to God today, I want you to know Jesus is praying for you at this moment. He is praying God's blessing on your life. When you come to the last book of the Bible, the revelation of Jesus Christ, what do you find? More blessing. Revelation 1, verse 3, blessed is he that readeth, and they that hear the words of this prophecy, and keep the things that are written therein, for the time is at hand. And then come all the way to the edge, I mean to the edge of eternity, to Revelation 22, and the last page of the Bible, God pronounces two more blessings. Sounds to me like God wants to bless his people. So the question is how? Look at our verse again, Psalm 1. Blessed is the man. That's powerful. It's individual. Somebody said, God's blessed our college, or God's blessed our church, or God's blessed our family. Would you hear me with your heart for just a moment? When God blesses, he always begins with the individual. It may affect others. It may bless others. God, through you, may be a blessing to others. But listen to me. You don't just live in the overflow of somebody else's blessing. God wants to bless your life. Blessed is the man that walketh not in the counsel of the ungodly, nor standeth in the way of sinners, nor sitteth in the seat of the scornful. But do you see the great contrast here between verse 1 and verse 2? His delight is in the law of the Lord, and in his law doth he meditate day and night. In other words, God says, here's the way to blessing. You know, we live in a shortcut society. An Instagram world, a drive-through mentality. Everybody wants the product without the process. 30 years from now, I'll tell you what you want. You want to be blessed. Here's the problem. Everybody that wants the blessing 30 years from now is not always willing to put into their life right now what is necessary to have that blessing. And I wonder, are you willing to pay the price? I'm not talking about paying a school bill. I'm not talking about just making your studies. I'm not talking about getting the grade and graduating. I'm talking about, are you willing to pay the price with God and his word so that you can have the blessing of the Lord upon your life? Did you know George Washington had Psalm 1 read at his first inauguration? He insisted on it. The very first time the first president of the United States took the oath of office, he did not just take an oath on a Bible. They read the Bible. They read Psalm 1. Do you know why that was? Because George Washington understood that if God didn't bless him and God didn't bless the nation, there would be no blessing. I say to you, there is no shortcut to the blessing and there is no substitute for the blessing. Your education will not substitute for the blessing of God. I came through college and seminary and worked hard at it, and I'm still studying and working. And I've been involved in Christian education for a long time, but I want you to know that having a head full of facts and a page full of notes will not substitute for a heart filled with the power of Almighty God. Nothing substitutes for the blessing. Your friends cannot substitute. Your talent cannot substitute. Your charisma and personality cannot substitute. All of that will run out someday. Everything you lean on that is not the Lord eventually will fail you. But I want you to know the one thing that is the greatest thing in the world is the blessing of Almighty God upon your life. And I wonder, do you want it? I'm not naive enough to think everybody listening to me right now even wants it. Let's just get real for a moment. Somewhere in this great auditorium, there's a young man that hungers in his heart. There's a young woman this moment thirsty after God. Somewhere, I don't know who you are, but God does. There's a young person that says, oh, I want that for my life. I want all that God has for me. I don't want to miss it. Well, then let me show you the beginning of the blessing. Would you write them down somewhere? There are three little thoughts. They come from the opening two verses. Number one, I want you to write down that the blessing, first of all, begins with a division. That doesn't sound right, does it? Somebody says, division? I thought God blessed unity. He does, when it's unity with him. Acts 1 is evidence of that. Psalm 133, behold how good and how pleasant it is for brethren to dwell together in unity. There is a great blessing to unity with God and God's people, but that's not the division I'm talking about. Look back at Psalm 1 for just a moment. He begins with a negative. I'll show you why in just a moment. He says, blessed is the man that walketh not in the counsel of the ungodly, nor standeth in the way of sinners, nor sitteth in the seat of the scornful. Here is a divine division, if I may say it that way. See, the same God who adds to your life and multiplies good things, sometimes subtracts things and divides things. God says, here's a division that already exists and you need to recognize it. There's a world of difference between a righteous man and a wicked man. Oh, you can't see it on the outside, but God sees it. You could all dress the same today, but God knows the heart. You could all do outwardly the same things, but God knows what's on the inside. Now, he's going to draw a great division between those who delight in God and those who scorn the righteous. You're going to be either a delighter or a scorner. He draws a division between a fruit-bearing tree later in the psalm, we'll look at it tomorrow, and the chaff that the wind drives away, a full life and an empty life, a fruitful life and a withering life. You got to pick one. You can't have it both ways. The world passeth away and the lust thereof, but he that doeth the will of God abideth forever. You must choose your path. And when you choose, choose very carefully. There is a difference between the blessed life and the cursed life. If I took a survey today and said, how many of you want the blessing? Well, everybody would raise their hand. But I wonder today, are you at this moment in the path of God's blessing? Because that's the picture here. You remove your foot from one path and you put your foot in another path. You get up out of one seat and you sit down in a different seat. You depart from one life and you choose another life. The blessing begins with division. I've been meditating on this passage this week. Not just for you, for me. And I had to ask myself, a positive book like Psalms, and it's very positive. I mean, outside the imprecatory Psalms that pray against the enemies, we like to pray those sometimes, don't we? But outside of those, it's a very positive book, and I never pondered this before. He begins with a positive word, blessed, but the first verse of the Psalms is pretty negative. Thou shalt not. Why would God begin a positive book on a negative note? And the answer to that question is, it's really just the negative side of the positive life. Watch this, please. Do you know why God starts with a thou shalt not? Because the one thing that will rob you of the blessing of God is sin. The one thing that will keep you from God's best for your life is not somebody else. It's you. Somebody said, well, I thought that verse is all about the ungodly and the sinners and the scornful. Oh, it is. But the point is this, they can only influence you if you allow them to influence you. Life is all about influence. Every one of us, every last one of us, is a product of the people we've allowed to influence us. At this moment, you're sitting in a place. You're choosing to let certain people influence you. I want you to know the rest of your life, you'll be reaping the influences planted in your life at this moment. I am personally grateful to God for the people that God providentially has brought into my life to influence me. But I want you to know there are moments in life where you have to choose. Do you remember in Hebrews chapter number 11, the Bible talks about Moses, that Old Testament character, and the Bible says that he refused to be called the son of Pharaoh's daughter. That's a big deal. And then the Bible says in the next verse, choosing rather to suffer affliction with the people of God than to enjoy the pleasure of sin for a season. Watch this, please. There is a refusing and a choosing, and they always go together. God connects the no and the yes. Some of you think the Christian life is all about this long list of no's, things not to do, and you miss the whole point. You miss the whole point. That Psalm 1 doesn't end in verse 1, it goes to verse number 2. That watch, please. If you'll learn the great yes in life to the Lord, God will help you take care of the no's. That if you learn to be wide open to the Lord's voice, you won't listen to all these other voices. We're living in a noisy world right now. And by the way, this doesn't help. And all the social media influencers of our world, the self-imposed, self-appointed authorities. I want you to know something. If you're not careful, you'll allow those people to influence your way of thinking instead of what God says in His Word. Might I say to you today that followers of Jesus Christ have no one to impress and only one person to please, and His name is Jesus Christ. Refuse to let this culture define your life and choose by the grace of Almighty God to let God's way be your way. Proverbs 18, verse number 1 says, through desire a man. What's your greatest desire? Through desire a man separateth himself, seeketh and intermeddleth with all wisdom. You know why some people never get to the wisdom? Because they don't want it. And some of them who want it don't want it bad enough to separate themselves from the things that they know that are folly. So stop kidding yourself. You don't want the right way if you're still listening to the people in verse number 1. All my life, I've heard people define the word ungodly and the word sinners and the word scornful. And there is a distinction in those words, but let me just get to the bottom line. Could I just sum it up for you? Do you know what everybody in verse number one has in common? They are all speaking for themselves and not for God. Can I tell you the most dangerous person in your life is the person who wants to be God to you? Because the reality is, if you let anybody take the place that only Jesus should take, then you are listening, my friend, to someone who supposes to speak as God into your life, but they are not worthy of that place that only Jesus is worthy of. So you want the blessing? Number one, it begins with a division. Number two, look at verse number two. But here's the other side. His delight is in the law of the Lord. I like this. Would you write down that the blessing not only begins with a division, but secondly, the blessing begins with delight. Here we get to the joyful side. You say, I sure am going to miss those people in verse number one. No, you're not. You really think you're going to miss a bunch of scorners sitting around talking about everything they don't like? Not when you get to the blessed side, you're not. You're not even going to remember all of that. Why? There's great delight in the Word of God. Look, this is so practical. Look at verse number two. Do you understand that the blessing of God on your life is directly connected to the Word of God in your life? I appreciate you having your Bible open right now. I'm fairly certain in the Bible classes they insist on it. I would suppose that most of you take some time to read God's Word each day, and that's all really good. But might I just say, if you're not careful at this juncture on your journey, this will become nothing more than a textbook and you'll miss it. I worked in a Christian college for a long, long time. You know what I discovered? I discovered both as a student and as a teacher and an administrator, I discovered that it was very easy in an environment like this to lose the delight. You're doing the duty, but you've lost the delight. I wonder, what is your attitude towards the Bible? Are you still hungry for it? Still excited about reading it every day? Still can't wait to find something God has for you today? Still thrilled to share with your friends something God taught you today? You remember back when you first got saved? You remember when you first surrendered your life to the Lord? How thrilling it was. It was all delight. If you're not careful, your delight will turn into drudgery. You better guard your heart. I was reading devotionally this morning, just my own reading, in 1 Peter chapter 2, and I saw the exact same principle and parallel in Psalm 1. It says in verse number one, lay aside malice and envies and guile and hypocrisy and evil speakings. And in the very next verse, it says, and like a newborn babe, desire the sincere milk of the word that you may grow thereby. Do you know what that is? That's the New Testament parallel to Psalm 1, 1 and 2. Look, please, lay this aside, divide from these voices, and instead get hungry again for the word of God. Get in the Bible and let the Bible get in you again. So what's your agenda today, Brother Scott? Very simple, very simple. I'd like you to fall in love with your Bible again. Because here's what I know. When you begin to love the Scriptures again, you'll become to love the God of the Bible in a deeper, fuller way. Because the Bible is simply God's revelation of Himself. This is not a list of facts and figures. This is not just information. This is revelation. And I'm going to tell you what our world desperately needs right now. Our world needs a fresh glimpse of the greatness of the one true and living God. And how can we expect the world to get that glimpse if we have not recently had a fresh glimpse of our God? There's an appetite here for the Word. Are you hungry for the Bible? I love to eat. Let's take a survey. How many of you like to eat? Would you raise your hand? Man, I tour America by restaurant. I love it. You know what I discovered? The more you eat certain things, the more appetite you get for certain things. Watch this. The more of the Bible you get, the more you will delight in getting the Bible. Let me prove it to you. Hold your place. Everybody hold your place in Psalm 1. Turn over a few pages to Psalm 119. Quick. Go to Psalm 119. Longest psalm in the Bible. It's the psalm of the Scriptures. All but two verses deal with the Word of God. And look at Psalm 119, verse 14. If you're just muddling through today and you're miserable, let me give you the cure. Look at Psalm 119, verse 14. I have rejoiced in the way of thy testimonies as much as in all riches. I will, mark this word, meditate. That's going to mean more to you in just a moment. We're coming back to that word. I will meditate in thy precepts and have respect unto thy ways. And look at verse 16. I will delight myself in thy statutes. I will not forget thy word. By the way, you see the word will. I want you to know what I'm talking to you about today is a matter of the will. People get this crazy notion that preachers like me just jump out of bed every morning, can't wait to read their Bible and pray. Can I tell you, nothing could be further from the truth? Look up here just a second. You know what this is? Flesh. And you can dress it up, you can let it have a Bible and let it preach, and it's still just dirty, rotten, sinful flesh, and you got to deal with it and fight against it every day of my life. But here's what I've discovered. God gave you something stronger than your emotions. He gave you a will for a reason. Sometimes the hardest thing to do is choose against yourself. And I've discovered that on the days that I least want to read the Bible, I most need to. And when I don't feel like reading the Bible and don't really delight in it, if I will get in the Word of God, eventually the most amazing thing happens. My emotions catch up with my will. And after a little while, being in the Word, God begins to restore the delight and the joy. And God shows me something. And I say, oh, Lord, I'm glad I didn't miss that today. Oh, Lord, thank you for that truth. I wonder, do you delight in anything more than you do the Word? As a minister, can I speak as a preacher for a second? Do you know one of the greatest dangers for me as a preacher is? To start getting more delight in the work of the Lord than the Word of the Lord. That's very dangerous. Very dangerous. Martin Lloyd-Jones told a group of preachers one day, he said, you men better be careful. You better learn to rejoice in something other than your own sermons. Because someday you may not even be able to preach those sermons. Can I tell you that this is a delight that the world can't give you and the world can't take it away? It is not connected to how you perform or what you can produce or what you can do today. It is rooted in who God is and your own fellowship with our God. I wonder, are you hungry for the Lord that way? Jeremiah, we call him something. We use an adjective before the word prophet. We call him the what prophet? The weeping prophet. I used to have this idea in my mind that Jeremiah was the most miserable human that ever lived. That he literally just cried his way through life and he had nothing to be glad about. And then one day I actually read his book. I read the book of Jeremiah and I came to that beautiful expression where he said, thy words were found and I did eat them and thy word was unto me, ready? The joy and rejoicing of my heart. And it clicked. That no man could have lived under that burden and dealt with that brokenness and that difficult age in his nation if he had not discovered the secret of the joy of the Word of God. Some of you are dealing with tough things right now. Some of you are heartbroken over something going on at home. You're wondering what's going to happen to our country. You're concerned about your future. May I tell you what Nehemiah said? The joy of the Lord is going to have to be your strength. And the only way you're going to get that joy is if you learn to delight in the Word of God because only it never changes. Everything in the world will change, but the Word of God is forever settled. They asked George Mueller, as an old man, they said, Mr. Mueller, you seem like a happy man. You've had a hard life. You had to pray in millions of dollars, never asked for a penny, had all those thousands of orphans to take care of. How'd you keep your heart happy? Mueller said, that was easy. He said, I got up every morning, and he said, I got my heart happy in Jesus. They said, how'd you do that? He said, well, he said, I read the Word till God started to speak to me, and he said, when I found one of God's promises, he said, I put my Bible down on the floor, and I got down on my knees behind it, and I put my finger on the promise, and I looked up to heaven, and I said, God, you promised, and I'm claiming this one today. And George Mueller said, there was never a single day that God didn't keep his word. And then they said George Mueller started to laugh and threw his head back. And he said, for the last 69 years, I've read through my Bible four times every year on my knees. And he said, for the last 69 years, I've been a happy man. Then he said, happy, happy, happy. Duck Dynasty didn't start happy, happy, happy. If you want to be a happy, happy, happy Christian, let me tell you how to do it. It's not an emotion. It's a choice. It's not coming to the perfect meeting and you hear some great sermon, pray the perfect prayer, and suddenly, boom, you're the Christian you're supposed to be. No, it is a daily walk with God. It is delighting in His Word. Can I just point something out before I give you the last one? This struck me this week. Did you notice these two words? God connects the word delight and the word law. That sounds strange to me. Anybody in this place just love being told what to do? And we all hate rules. Let's just get real for a moment. We hate to be told what to do. We don't like laws. We push them for all they're worth. We press the speed limit for all it's worth. We do what we can just to stay enough out of trouble, but we take it as far as we can because in our heart, we're all rebels and we don't like law. And yet God says there's actually a way to learn to delight in the law. And I got to thinking, how do you delight in law? And then it dawned on me, the only person who can delight in a law is the person who knows the lawgiver and loves the lawgiver. See, when you understand that God's word is law, but it's a loving law and God wants the best for your life, listen to me, young man. Listen to me, young lady. God's not trying to take from you. He's trying to give you the greatest blessing. Then you've discovered the secret to the blessed life. Number one, the blessing begins with division. And then the blessing begins not only with division, but with this delight. And then let me show you a third, because this is where we live. You ready for it? Look at the end of verse number two. The Bible says, and in his law doth he meditate day and night. Would you write down that the blessing begins with a discipline? See, this is where we fail. We believe everything I just said to you, and we even want it, but we're not willing to exert the daily discipline to have it. Tom Brady the other night, I was listening to an interview with him after he won another Super Bowl, and they were asking him, what's the secret of all this success, and what's the secret? And I just listened carefully to see what he would say. And he made a statement that just was fascinating to me. He said, good habits every day. That's a pretty good statement. Can I tell you what's missing in most of our lives? Good habits every day. So you get Bible in church, you get Bible at chapel, good, but what's your own good habit every day in the Word of God? Notice what the Bible says the discipline is to be. It is to be this thing called meditation. And when are we to do it? We're to do it day and night. Why would God say day and night? Oh, I love this. Day is when you're out and about with everybody and you're dealing with other people. Night is when you're all by yourself and there's nobody but you and God. Watch this. God's word will work in your life when everybody's around and when nobody's around if you'll put it in your life. But here's the word I want to zero in on. And everything I've said to you, I've said to bring you to this moment, so please get this. Oh, may God help you get this. How do you meditate? There's two Hebrew words for meditate. One means to muse. It's the idea of thinking. It's the opposite of being amused. It's getting your mind in gear. There's a good Bible word in the Psalms that illustrates it. It's called Selah. It means stop and think about that. That is not the word that's used here. The other Hebrew word that is used is a word that means to mutter. Like to talk under your breath. It's used all through Scripture in different ways, but it gives the idea of talking, of even humming. Sometimes it's used for moaning, for uttering something. It's a conversational word. It's a communication word. May I ask, how many of you ever talk to yourself? Would you raise your hand, please? Big and high, you ever talk to yourself? Good. And the rest of you just lying. We all do it. The truth of the matter is, all right, talk to yourself. Just be careful what you say to yourself. That's the word that is being used here. How are you going to get the Word of God in you? Is it going to be enough to read it? Reading is the starting point, but it can't be the stopping point. I meet people everywhere I go who say, preacher, I don't know what's wrong with me. I read my chapter in the Bible every day, and then I seem to live such a defeated Christian life. Watch, please. Reading is just the entry point. It's not the end. So we read to get a little nugget for the day. I hope that gets me through the day. That'd be like grabbing a snack in the morning and expecting it to give you enough energy all day long. It doesn't work that way. You've got to feed your inner man consistently. We memorize to pass a test. We listen to take notes. We study to get a lesson or to get a sermon together. But this is not that word. It's a deeper word than that. It is the word meditate. It connects it to our life. I'm going to tell you what God is teaching me. Meditation is not only connected to your mind, it is really more connected to your mouth. Did you know that whatever you talk about, you have to think about? Now, the opposite is true. Out of the abundance of the heart, the mouth speaketh. But watch, whatever you make yourself talk about, you make your mind click in gear about. You know what God is saying? God is saying, if you'll stop listening to all these other voices in verse number one, and you'll start talking the word of God in verse number two, then the blessing of God will come upon your life. Do you see the contrast between listening and talking here, between taking in and being influenced and instead giving out and letting the word of God be in your mouth? Let me prove it. Joshua 1:8, you know the verse. This book of the law shall not depart out of thy what? Mouth, but thou shalt meditate. God connects meditation to your mouth. Every day, you should be talking God's word to yourself, reminding yourself of it every day. Every day, you should be talking the word of God to other people. My wife, Tammy, she and I will be driving down the road, and I'll say, can I tell you something God's showing me right now? You know what I'm doing? It's not just for her. Oh, sure, I want to share it with her, but it's amazing. While I'm talking to her, God's opening it more and more to me. Some of you, you preachers, teachers, people who speak the word of God, you'll know exactly what I'm talking about. Do you know how many times while I'm preaching, God shows me something? Why is that? I mean, I've studied it already. I prepared the message already. I wrote it down already. But here I am standing in front of you and God's opening something to me. How's that happen? Watch. Because while I'm talking about it, I'm actually meditating on it more deeply. And as you talk it through, God shows you things. But watch, here's the ultimate talk. You don't just talk to yourself and others. You talk to God. So you understand the book much better when you talk to the author. Can I tell you what I've learned? For me, this is, look, meditation is bigger than devotions. Some of you say, I have my devotions. That's not what I'm talking about. This was the most revolutionary thing that God gave me a few years ago that changed my daily walk with God. I stopped just reading the Bible and I started praying my way through the Bible. So I don't just read a chapter. Somebody says, how much Bible do you read a day? I stopped measuring it that way. I read till I know God has spoken to me. I read till I know I'm talking to God and in His presence, because the goal of the Word is to lead you to worship. It is not to know something. It is to know God. It is to fellowship with God. It'd be unnatural for me, Dr. Atkins, to have a conversation this way. I talk for an hour and then I say, okay, it's your turn. Ready, go. No, conversations are back and forth. So why do we do that to God? You don't separate the Bible and prayer. You let God talk to you, and then you talk to God about what God's talking to you about. You want to revitalize your devotional life? Stop reading the Bible and start praying through the Bible. Have a conversation with God about what God is already trying to have a conversation with you about, and you will have discovered the secret of meditation and the beginning of blessing. I'm going to tell you, we need a revival in this country. We need a Holy Ghost awakening. I'm reading a book right now on the great Welsh revival of 1904 that swept the globe. And a young man by the name of Evan Roberts that was mightily used of God in it. And I read something last night I had never read before. Did you know that a few months before the Welsh revival, Evan Roberts was in school? He was studying in his academics, but he felt his heart was getting dull. So you know what he did? He determined he was going to set aside 30 minutes every day for the Word of God in prayer. 30 minutes a day. He said, I don't want to get my education and let my heart end empty. Would every student look at me right now? What would happen if every student in this college said, I'm going to give God 30 minutes every day to talk to God and let God talk to me? I'll tell you what would happen. The beginning of blessing.
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2: 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That's true in families and nations and even in our walk with God. Left to ourselves, we naturally drift from remembering the very blessings that have shaped our lives. As we continue our study in the Marks of Liberty, we'll see that after God delivered Israel from Egypt, He immediately established ways for His people to remember what He had done. 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They were intended to keep the next generation anchored to the faithfulness of God. And they still have something important to teach us today. The Word for Life is made possible through the faithful support of listeners. 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Now with today's message, here's Pastor John from the pulpit of Bethel Baptist.
3: God had made certain that there was a way where that the escape could occur, that the death angel would not come. It was by the blood of the Lamb and the protection of the Father when He would come and place Himself, pass over them in that moment. There's a generation that would come that would ask the question of what happened in those days. And God says, I'll tell you the story. And he would tell the story through the home. The father would answer the question. He would tell them that it was redemption purchased by a lamb that we loved, a lamb that we knew, a lamb that was within our home, and that blood was applied to the doorpost, and as a result, our household was saved. Our household was changed. This is the beginning mark of the Liberty Bell that we know as the Liberty Bell of spiritual faith. This is the spirit of redemption that is found. The bell is cast by the blood of one who is not necessarily the one who is guilty. It's the one who's the substitute. And Israel now walks out free. The bell is beginning to ring in the home because the next generation needs to be reminded of what sacrifice occurred. It's easy to see that when you study the scripture. Here's a very profound thought. I want to see if you're awake with me this morning. Exodus chapter 12 precedes Exodus chapter 13. Do you agree with that this morning? Amen. It's a pretty profound thought. And we often read Exodus chapter 12 and we talk about the glory of the Passover and we talk about how the death angel was kept away by the presence of God and the blood that was applied to the doorpost. But Exodus 13 is just as important as Exodus chapter 12. Because Exodus 13 teaches us that God guarded liberty through remembrance. You see, what happens in Exodus chapter 12 and verse number 13 is God comes to his people and he says, you know what happened this night? Don't you forget it. Don't ever forget what occurred. What happened this night will be something that will be long established and well etched into your memory. This is before they crossed the Red Sea. The Red Sea was a magnificent miracle. Can you imagine what that was like when the waters would part and the ground was dry and they would walk across? And the Bible says the waters were congealed as they would walk through. They could see the animals, or the sharks, the fish that are in still motion as the waters were congealed. That's a miracle, and God says, even before that great miracle, even before they wander through the wilderness with manna and quail, even before they received the law that God would give through Moses, he says, I'm establishing something before any of that. I want you to remember what happened this night when your liberty was purchased. There are three ways that he talks about how they were to remember. First of all, he says, I want you to remember through consecration. Look in Exodus chapter 13 and verse 1. And the Lord spake unto Moses, saying, sanctify unto me all the firstborn, whatsoever openeth the womb among the children of Israel, both man and of beast, it is mine. In verse number 1, circle that word if you would please. Verse number 2, circle the word sanctify. That means to set apart. God is saying, from this point forward, the firstborn is to always belong to me. And as a result of that, the firstborn who would have died in Egypt were protected and blessed moving forward. It's the law of the firstborn. From that day forward, every firstborn son reminded every family of the redemption that occurred there in Egypt. And it reminds them that redemption was not free, that there was a sacrifice that was given. Before there was even a celebration of freedom, God gave them the consecration. Before they even looked ahead to Canaan, he said, look back to Egypt and remember what purchased your freedom. Remember when that firstborn son is born. Remember you're a redeemed people. It's easy for us to forget. This morning, I had a little bit of trouble getting here because I forgot where I put my car keys. Have you ever been that way before? I would forget my name and my wife didn't remind me who I was sometimes. We are a forgetful people. And God says, if you forget the most important thing, if you forget how that you have been redeemed, then you forget the most important thing to share with the next generation. I'm going to say something that may confound a few of you, but I want to say it. I think our greatest danger is forgetting where the Lord has brought us from when he did save us. Paul echoes that truth in 1 Corinthians chapter 6, verse 19. What? Know ye not that your body is the temple of the Holy Ghost, which is in you, which you have, and you're not your own? Why? Because you've been bought with a price. Therefore, glorify God in your body and in your spirit, which are God's. You see, redemption is not to be just a pleasant memory. It's to be something that's a surrendered life, something that we consecrate to God and say, God, you've saved me. I will live for you. Remember through consecration, but secondly, he says, remember through commemoration. Look again, Exodus chapter 13 and verse 3. And Moses said unto the people, remember this day. Circle that phrase in your Bible. Remember this day in which you came out from Egypt, out of the house of bondage, for by strength of the hand of the Lord brought you from this place. There shall be no leavened bread be eaten. Skip to verse number 8. And thou shalt show thy son in thy day, saying, this is done because of that which the Lord did unto me when I came forth out of Egypt. It shall be for a sign unto thee upon thine hand and for a memorial between thine eyes, that the Lord's law may be in thy mouth. For with a strong hand hath the Lord brought thee out of Egypt. Verse 10, thou shalt keep this for an ordinance in his season from year to year. God says, I want you to remember through consecration, set aside the firstborn. Every time the firstborn is born, remember that you were redeemed. The firstborn was saved.

house. On that day, you'll eat unleavened bread. But for a period of time, no leaven would be in the house. No leaven would be in the bread. And every year they would stop from their ordinary life to remember an extraordinary grace. Why? Because our memories fade, but we often remember what we practice. Practices preserve what we sometimes forget. Again, I remind you, this is before they even crossed the Red Sea. That's the greatest miracle that lies ahead. This is the amazing deliverance that they're going to experience. But before they even face the Red Sea, God's saying, you need to remember. I think the application for all of us who are here today is this, is that God expects us to develop some healthy habits to continually remind ourselves of his faithfulness. You're doing it today. Do you realize that we meet this day on the Lord's Day as part of the routine, the practice to recognize that God has been good to us and that God has been faithful and he's worthy of our praise? We open the word again and again as part of our practice, not only here, but in our daily life so that we remember what God has done. It's not because God has forgotten, it's because we often do. God says, you just need to set aside a time of commemoration to remember what I've done. He said, remember not only through consecration and remember not only through commemoration, but then he says, remember through conversation. Look at verse number 8, Exodus chapter 13. He says to the father, and thou shalt show thy son in that day, saying, this is done because of that which the Lord did unto me when I came forth out of Egypt. And then you know what happens when they have that Passover event, the cedar that occurs, the unique events that occur within that. The kids are curious. Our kids were curious. They were constantly asking questions, always asking, what's this mean, Daddy? Why are we doing this? Where are we going? Why are we going this way? What are we doing? They're always asking questions. And God placed that in the heart of every child. And he says, with that curiosity from the Passover cedar, they're going to ask, why are we eating these bitter herbs? Why are we eating this flat bread? Why are we experiencing what we're experiencing? And God says, here's what you'll say. Verse number 14, when they say, what is this? Thou shalt say unto them, by the strength of the hand of the Lord brought us out of Egypt from the house of bondage. This is what it is. That the bitterness of Egypt is in our past, and there's the strength of the Lord that brought us forward. It is the work of God that protected his people and brought us to where we are today. Twice in this chapter, we are told that God anticipates the child will ask the question. But I want you to notice who he assigns the answer to. I want everyone listening closely to this. God assigns the answer to the curious question of the child. He says that the father is to give the answer. Not the priest, not the synagogue, not the government. It is the father. And when those curious questions would come, the father would retell the story. In fact, when you see in verse number 8, talking about telling that, the Hebrews today refer to it as the Haggadah. It's the retelling of the story. You see, redemption was never intended to remain private. It was meant to be spoken. And it was intended to be passed from one generation to the next, one conversation at a time. He says the story of your Passover, the freedom from the bondage of Egypt, is a story that's too important to lose. And you shall show your son in that day. And you'll say, this is what the Lord has done. I want to ask you something this morning. What's God done for you today? And what are you telling the next generation of what he has done for you? Fathers, listen to me carefully this morning. The burden is upon your shoulder. Because God didn't entrust the memory of liberty and redemption to a monument. He entrusted it to you. He didn't solely entrust it to the church to teach or a classroom to espouse. He said that there should be a conversation around the family table. Our children don't inherit biblical convictions by accident. It requires that we lovingly, intentionally share with them the story. I see this happening in our world today, that a nation rarely loses its liberty all at once. But it does lose it one generation at a time. It loses it at one family at a time, at one forgotten conversation at a time, because liberty unexplained to one generation becomes liberty unprotected to the next. And God says, I want you to remember. Remember through conversation, teaching your children what happened this night.

As we close today, remember that true liberty is more than freedom from something. It is freedom to belong to God. Long before liberty was engraved on a bell, it was secured by the blood of the Passover lamb. And that redemption ultimately pointed to Jesus Christ, the Lamb of God, who gave his life so that we could be forgiven, restored, and truly free. If you've placed your faith in Christ, don't let that story stop with you. Share it with your children, your grandchildren, your friends, and those God brings into your life. The message of redemption is always one generation away from being forgotten unless someone is willing to tell it. 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

0: This is Rejoice Pulpit. It's time for a message from the former pastor of Campus Church, Dr. Jim Shetler.
1: Well, I always enjoy the new songs that come out with a good Christian music and a good Christian message, but I'll tell you, folks, you just can't beat the old hymns of the faith. And boy, we had them tonight. Are You Washed in the Blood, The Old Rugged Cross, the choir singing, And Can It Be, There Is a Fountain Filled with Blood, and then Amazing Grace. Boy, praise the Lord for the message behind the hymns that we have already sung. It prepares our heart for the Lord's Supper. Are you glad tonight you know Jesus Christ as your Savior? Praise the Lord for our salvation in Him. By the way, let me just give you a quick report as you take your Bibles and turn to Romans chapter 8 this evening. Romans chapter 8 in preparation for the Lord's Supper. Just a couple of reports a lot of times you don't hear or see, but we praise the Lord for that salvation and us reaching out into our area. This was a good week for the campus church. On Wednesday nights, besides having midweek service here, we have a youth program that goes on, and Wednesday night was an evangelistic Wednesday evening. They do a couple of these a year, and they had 231 at youth meeting Wednesday night, and 10 young people from public schools trusted Christ as their Savior Wednesday night, and they just hit an evangelistic outreach, and Mr. Kirk Kramer, the youth director, preached, and it was a great night. Many visitors from public high schools, and that was just a real blessing to see 10 trust the Lord, make a profession of faith in Christ, and we'll be following up on those. And then last evening, we had, I just believe, the greatest Fiesta Latina that we've ever had. We had a little over 150 folks. Found out this afternoon that over 100 of those folks were not campus church folks that were visiting. We still had many Hispanics in the area that are working on roofs and this type of thing. We had many of them there last evening. This is also a great opportunity for our college students to be a part of the Fiesta Latina. Almost every student we can get that speaks fluent Spanish was a part of serving last night, special music or whatever. And then we brought in a guest pastor who used to minister in Mexico. Pastor Joe Boker came and spoke last night. And they had 16 professions of faith last evening at the Fiesta Latina, which is just tremendous. And then we also have a children's program going on during this as well, so that the folks will bring their children. And we had two professions of faith in that as well. So it has just been a great week. And we praise the Lord for these outreach ministries of salvation. And tonight, we remember that salvation. You remember when you got saved? You remember the joy of the Lord, of your sins being washed and being forgiven. I'd like to talk to you and center our attention tonight a little bit more on that doctrine of soteriology, the doctrine of salvation found in Romans chapter 8. We're going to look at verse number 3 and verse number 4 this evening. Two very important verses to understand our salvation. Now, there will be things that will be said tonight that when you were probably 6 years old and trusted the Lord, you didn't understand or didn't know, and that's fine. But as we grow in the faith, we should want to know more about that salvation that Christ has given to us. And I realize that a child properly instructed at age 5 or so can come to know Christ as their Savior. But as we grow and we mature, we want to know a little bit more about the meat of that doctrine of salvation. And I'd like to share some things tonight with you that I think will be a blessing and also a help and an encouragement. Romans chapter 8, if you would, look with me at verse 3 and verse number 4, and then we'll have a word of prayer. For what the law could not do, in that it was weak through the flesh, God sending His own Son in the likeness of sinful flesh, and for sin, condemned sin in the flesh, that the righteousness of the law might be fulfilled in us who walk not after the flesh, but after the Spirit. Father, we pray tonight that the Spirit of God would have great freedom. We ask tonight, Lord, that our salvation would mean more than it's ever meant. We pray, Father, though, we may not have that excitement of that first day or evening when we trusted the Lord, but Lord, now we can have greater joy in knowing fuller of this salvation that has been given to us in Christ. And that's my prayer tonight, that as we partake of the Lord's Supper and we remember and as we reflect and as we examine our life, may we realize more of the glories of what Christ did for us. Thank you, Father, for being the author and the finisher of our salvation. Thank you, Father, for being the initiator of it. Thank you, Father, that this is your salvation that we rejoice in tonight. And thank you, Lord, that you gave us the grace, the faith, Lord, to trust in you. And Lord, tonight I'm thankful that I didn't reject that. I'm thankful that of my free will I received that great gift. And for those tonight that have done the same, I pray, Lord, this would be great encouragement. Father, if there would be a soul here tonight that does not know you as personal Savior, I pray that through the course of this message, that they would, in the quietness of their heart, ask Jesus Christ to be their Savior and ask for forgiveness from sin. And ask, Lord, for the gift of everlasting life. Lord, we pray now that you'd be with our time together. We ask these things in Christ's name. Amen. These two verses are extremely important in understanding the salvation that we enjoy and that we appreciate and that we are thankful for. I'd like to just walk through these two verses in preparation of our heart for the Lord's Supper tonight. If you'd look with me at the very first part, verse number 3, it says, "For what the law could not do." Well, we're going to find out there's something that the law cannot do. Or is it the law that cannot do it? If we read the next part, we see that there's another problem. The problem is not with the law. Never consider the law our problem, for the law comes from God, and the law is spiritual. Look at where the problem lies. It's not with the law. "For what the law could not do, in that it was weak through the flesh." If it would have been possible for flesh to have lived righteously and by the law, obviously we could have gotten to heaven that way. But it is not possible for the flesh that we live in and this corrupted nature, this Adamic nature, to abide by the law. Matter of fact, now sin feeds on this law. Sin gets its strength from this law. I'll show you that in just a moment in another passage. But it's amazing that the flesh that we live in cannot fulfill the requirements of the law. By our very nature, we were destined to do what is wrong. "For what the law could not do, in that it was weak through the flesh." Maybe at some time or other you've done some gardening before, and maybe you've taken a shovel and gone out, or maybe to start a garden or to do some kind of digging, and maybe in the course of doing that, in the shovel, your spade, your iron spade, was doing a great job, but somewhere it got caught on maybe a stone or maybe a root or whatever, and the shovel got underneath that, and as you began to use the shovel as a lever, it snapped. Now the spade itself was doing the work, and the spade itself was fine. But the problem was in the weakness of the wood of the shovel, and the shovel handle broke. So it was true with this. There's nothing wrong with the law. The problem was with the wood. Our nature is broken. Our nature is fallen, and we did wrong, so there was no way that we, because of our flesh, were ever going to obey the law. Some time ago, I remember I had a staple gun. And there was nothing wrong with the staples I was putting into the gun. But every staple was coming out crinkled. It was coming out messed up. There was nothing wrong with the staples. It was the stapler, the channel by which the staple was coming out. Each one of the staples were getting messed up. Until I got a new stapler, there was no way possible that that stapler could be used to put staples in anything. And so it is with us. the vessel, the stapler is messed up. There's nothing wrong with the staples, the law. It was what the law was trying to go through. It was what the law was trying to operate through, our flesh. That was the problem, was the channel. So we needed help. The law wasn't weak, but the channel that it had to work through was weak. Our fundamental need, obviously, is to be delivered from sin. But before we can be delivered from sin, we have to be delivered from the law, because the law gives the strength for sin. Hold your place in Romans chapter 8. We'll be back to our verses, but would you turn over to 1 Corinthians chapter 15 for just a moment. 1 Corinthians chapter 15, let me show you something that may be of great help. Maybe sometimes you've even been confused with this, and actually being dead to the law and being dead to sin can actually be used interchangeably. Our fundamental problem is that we must become dead to sin, but before we can become dead to sin, we must become dead to the law. Notice with me in 1 Corinthians chapter 15, this great passage on the resurrection of Jesus Christ. And I love all of these verses. We'll pick it up in verse 55. O death, where is thy sting? O grave, where is thy victory? Look at verse 50. We started in verse 55. That's not the first part of the chapter there. O death, where is thy sting? O grave, where is thy victory? Now notice verse 56. The sting of death is sin, and the strength of sin is the law. Isn't that interesting? Where does sin get its strength? It's from the law. I'll explain in just a moment. But thanks be to God, which giveth us the victory through our Lord Jesus Christ. The sting of death is sin, and the strength of sin is the law. You see, now that we have this weak flesh, whenever law is presented, we are more of sinners. The law just reveals our guilt. The law just shows what sinners we are. And the strength of sin is the law. So we must, first of all, be delivered from the law. In other words, we need somebody to obey this law. We cannot be saved individually until somebody obeys the law. Now look back at Romans chapter 8. We're going to find out who that one is that obeyed the law. We needed somebody to obey the law perfect. Somebody has to obey the law in order for there to be righteousness. For what the law could not do, in that it was weak through the flesh, that'd be our Adamic corrupted nature, God, and you know what? That's an important word right there. God is the initiator of this salvation. It is God who thought it. It is God who wrought it. It is God who bought it. It is God who taught it. It is God at the center figure of our salvation. Jonah chapter 2, verse 9, salvation is of the Lord. For what the law could not do, in that it was weak through the flesh, God, sending his own son. Now, by the way, those are important words. Sending his own son. You know, there's times in the Bible that we are called the sons of God. We're called the children of God. But as many as received him, to them gave he power to become the sons of God, the children of God. But God had but one son. We are all part of that family that have received Christ as our Savior. But notice where it says his own son, his only begotten son, it says in other places in the scripture. God sending his own son, now listen to the next words, in the likeness of flesh. Your Bible doesn't say that, does it? Your Bible does not say in the likeness of flesh. Your Bible says in the likeness of sinful flesh. Now there is a very important difference. We believe that Jesus Christ took on human form. Matter of fact, the very fact that tonight we take a piece of matzah, and that piece of matzah will represent, it will be symbolic, it will cause us to remember the flesh that was put on that cross. That flesh was like yours and mine, except for one difference. You could not have looked at Jesus and seen him physically and said, look at the way he appears. He must be the Son of God. You know, it is very important that we do not have these physical images of Jesus and that we do not worship. These are all artist portrayals of what Christ looked like. There is absolutely no description physically of Christ in the Bible except for the beard that was plucked out. And even that, the length of that or whatever, is not mentioned at all. And possibly he might have had a very short beard that even would have even been more of torment if it was plucked out. But we do not have any physical appearance of Christ. And that's very important because Christ was a man. You would not have looked at him and said, oh, surely, look at the way that he looks. He must be the Son of God. Sometimes there are pictures or whatever that have this halo-type image, and Hollywood portrays Christ with some kind of mystic eyes. And I don't know this Jesus of Hollywood picture. I want you to know, friend, that Jesus would not have been recognizable as the Son of God physically at all. He was a man. And whatever he looked like, his height, whatever it was not anything that stood out that surely that must be the King of the Jews. Look at how tall he is. Look at how short he is. Look at his physique or whatever. Look at his beauty. There is no beauty that we should desire him. And it's important to understand that he came in the likeness of sinful flesh. Now, what does that mean? That means that our Savior was and had a body just like yours and just like mine. It wearied. It got tired. He slept. There must have been times that he was so wearied that he slept in a boat that was in a storm. I mean, I don't know about you, but that's difficult to do. You have to be pretty tired. The body was wearied. The body hungered. The body thirsted. The body experienced pain. In all points, his body was like ours, except it didn't have a sinful nature like ours. And that's why those words, sinful flesh, are very important. Sending his own son in the likeness of sinful flesh. Oh, it was in flesh. He wasn't some phantom. He actually had blood. He actually had skin and bones. He actually had hair. He actually had a body. It grew. He was a 5-year-old. He was a 15-year-old. He was 22 at one point. It grew just the way that you do. Matter of fact, according to Luke chapter 2, verse 52, this body grew spiritually. He grew in favor with God and man socially, in wisdom and in stature. So he grew physically. He grew emotionally. He grew socially. He grew spiritually. Just like you and just like I. But what he didn't have was a propensity, a sinful nature to do what is wrong. Now, this is very important. Jesus could never have sinned because he is God. And we see here, it says, in the likeness of sinful flesh and for sin. Now, he's going to be the one that's going to be able to do it. He's going to be the representative. He's going to be the substitute. I was talking to two individuals the other day, and I was witnessing to them. And they both came to very articulate conclusions about Jesus Christ. Their beliefs of faith, their understanding of depravity, they understood it. But then it got to Jesus Christ dying on the cross for them. And they believed, both of them, that Jesus Christ was not their substitute, but that Jesus Christ was their example. Now, this is very important to understand. First Peter indicates that we should follow in his steps, that Christ is our example in the way that we should live now. But before he can ever be the example of our righteousness, he first of all has to be the substitution for our righteousness. And this becomes very important. What we remember tonight in the Lord's Supper is not Christ dying on the cross as our example, but Christ dying on the cross for our sin, taking our place and being our substitute. Notice what it says. For what the law could not do in that it was weak through, so shall we say, our flesh, through the flesh. God sending his own son in the likeness of sinful flesh and for sin, condemns sin in the flesh, colon. Verse 4 must be connected with this whole thing. Today, sometimes we, as Bible believers, get attacked about our gospel. And they say, well, according to what you believe, you can do whatever you want to do after you're saved. It isn't your works, it's by what Christ did and his substitutionary atonement for your sin. So therefore, you can live like the devil the rest of your life. You could have lived like the devil before, and your works don't matter. Well, we understand for salvation that our works could never have obeyed the law. We could have never done it. We needed a substitute. But let us not for one moment allow them the foothold to think that we do not understand and believe the importance of righteousness in our life. Look at the next verse. That the righteousness of the law, wait a second, we're not under the law anymore. No, we had to be delivered from the law, because if we were never delivered from the law, we could have never been delivered from sin. And Jesus Christ delivered us from the law in that he was the law for us. He did what we couldn't do. He did obey every law. There wasn't any law that he violated. So in that sense, we are freed. But now, the righteousness of the law might be fulfilled in us. Oh, the grace that has been given to us as believers is not a grace of liberty to go back and do whatever the Adamic nature wants to do. It is now a liberty to freely have righteousness in our life. And it is no longer our righteousness. It's the Lord Jesus Christ's righteousness, that we be found in what he did on the cross for us. And now that righteousness through the Holy Spirit, which is basically what the next 15 verses of Romans 8 is all about, is now the Spirit of God works this righteousness in our life. And that righteousness of the law, we are law-abiding believers. We want the law in our life. We want not to be under its bondage for our salvation. Oh, no. That was settled with Christ. But now that righteousness may be fulfilled in us who walk not after the flesh. We ought not to be out there feeding the appetites of that old nature anymore. But notice this, but after the Spirit. For they that are after the flesh do mind the things of the flesh, but they that are after the Spirit, that ought to be you, believer, that ought to be me, the things of the Spirit. What has God done for us to be delivered from the law? Well, number one, God sent his own Son. And number two, he did it in the likeness of sinful flesh. Why did he have to come this way? To keep the law as our representative, as our substitute, to bear our guilt as a man, to give us a new nature. For when we received Christ, we became identified with the death, the burial, and the resurrection of Jesus Christ. Now, we tonight take a little piece of matzah, we take a little cup of juice, we examine our life. Lord, is there anything in my life that doesn't line up with your law? Lord, I want to confess it. Lord, I ask you to forgive me of it. I want to be right with you. I want to be spiritually minded. I don't want to walk after the flesh anymore. If there's areas in my life, if there's thought life, if there's worry, if there's pride, if there's speech, if there's bitterness, if there's unforgiveness, if there's a lack of brotherly love, if there's things lacking, or if there's things that shouldn't be in my life, I want to confess it. I want to make it right. I want to remember what Christ has done for me. Boy, these are two powerful verses. For what the law could not do in that it was weak through the flesh. Oh, we couldn't have made it. We could have not. There's not a soul here that could have made it to heaven by trying to get their flesh under submission to the law. It could have never been done. We had to be delivered from the law so we could ultimately be delivered from sin. And that's what Christ did in becoming the law and the righteousness for us. God sending his own son in the likeness of sinful flesh. And for sin, he condemned it in the flesh. And that's what we're thankful for tonight. He judged sin in the flesh on that cross. And that's what we remember. We have a freedom. We have an access. We have a power. He rose from the grave 3 days later. The power of the resurrection is what we have. By the way, let's just jump down to verse 12 and 13. We'll be done. Therefore, brethren, we are debtors. We are debtors, and we ought to remember that debt tonight. Not to the flesh. Oh boy, we're not debtors to the flesh to live after the flesh. For if ye live after the flesh, ye shall die. But if ye through the Spirit do mortify the deeds of the body, that's a process, by the way, we call that process sanctification. Do mortify the deeds of the body, ye shall live. Tonight, we remember the life that we have in Christ. We remember the righteousness we have in Christ. We remember that that body being put on the cross for our sins has given us victory. As we meditate, as the elements are passed tonight, let us reflect on the victory we have in Jesus Christ, the one who died and shed his blood on the cross, God sending his own son in the likeness of sinful flesh and for sin, condemned sin in the flesh, that the righteousness of the law might be fulfilled, oh man, in us. Oh, the experience of righteousness being fulfilled in us. If it hasn't been, let's confess it tonight. Let's get it right. And let's move on. We turn to 1 Corinthians chapter 11. And it says, and when he had given thanks, he brake it and said, take, eat, this is my body, which is broken for you. This do in remembrance of me. And that's what we want to do. We want to remember what Jesus Christ did for us in salvation. At this time, I'm going to ask Mr. Kramer, our youth director, to come and lead us in a word of prayer for the bread. And that bread represents the body of Jesus Christ that was put on that cross for our sins. As the elements, we may have guests with us tonight. And if you're a guest and you know Jesus Christ is your Savior, we encourage you to partake with us tonight in the Lord's Supper in remembering what Christ has done. If you're here tonight and you don't know Christ as your Savior, my friend, he died for you. He's your substitute. Ask him to be your Savior. You can still partake with us tonight. You can ask Christ to be your Savior even tonight. I believe that I'm a sinner. I believe that the law shows me that I can't live by it. But I believe that Jesus Christ is my righteousness. And I ask Christ to be my Savior from my sin and so that I can get everlasting life. Even tonight, you could pray and receive Christ as your Savior. Mr. Kramer is going to lead us in prayer for the bread, and then it'll be passed around, then I'll come back and we'll all partake together.
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2: As Christians, we make much of Jesus' efficacious death through crucifixion, and we make much of his resurrection from the grave, and we should. However, a major moment in the life of Christ that's often overlooked is his ascension. After all, Christ's ascension is his coronation, his exaltation, his enthronement. It signifies mission accomplished and job well done. At his ascension, Jesus is once again seated at the right hand of God the Father, and his enemies become his footstool. On the day that Jesus ascended, two prophets promises were made. Jesus promised that the Holy Spirit would come, and indeed he did powerfully in Acts chapter 2. Secondly, one of the angels promised that Jesus would return in the same way that he was received up into heaven. The ascension is important because it is a reminder that Jesus is coming again. And as Christians, we say with John the Revelator, "Even so, Lord Jesus, come quickly."
3: For more Strength for Life, please visit our website, strengthforlife.church.
0: This is Rejoice Pulpit. Up next, a sermon from the former pastor of Campus Church, Dr. Joel Mullenix.
4: It was a beautiful night, I think, even though it was in the darkness of the night watches. It took place near the little city called the City of David, Bethlehem, whose name means House of Bread. And on this night, the one who would come to be known as the Bread of Life was to be born. I do think it was a dark night there in the shepherd's fields. The shepherd's fields at Bethlehem are located down in a bowl-like basin nestled beneath the hills of Galilee. As you look up toward Bethlehem from the shepherd's fields, they are outlined against the sky to the west. And I think on this night, as this event took place, as the shepherds occasionally gazed upward in that direction, they could perhaps see the skyline of that little town silhouetted against the darkness of the night. I think it was beautiful. I think I can almost smell the fragrance of the freshness of God's creation out there in the shepherd's fields. If you will take off your sandals with me, I think you might feel the dew that's located on the grass beneath your feet. What a beautiful night. Dark, yet the stars which Jesus had created are shimmering in the sky up above. The sheep, some of them perhaps grazing, but most likely gathered together for the night, are being guarded by the shepherds. And as the custom of the day was, some of the shepherds were probably sleeping while others were taking the watch during different portions of the night. And then the Gospel of Luke, which we love so very much, tells us the facts of the event as it took place. As the shepherds were there in the field, keeping watch over their flock by night, suddenly the angel of the Lord appeared, and the glory of the Lord shone round about them. The darkness was split by this radiance of the glory of God. The shepherds were instantly startled and then very afraid, and I can imagine their fear as their night was broken by this sudden appearance of this mighty angel. It may have been Gabriel, many Bible students believe, because Gabriel was the one God seemed to use most often to make his announcements to men. And this angel of the Lord came, and the angel said to them, "Fear not, don't be afraid." I can almost see the shepherds almost cowering in fear. I think we would have been startled and astonished had we been there on that night. But he tells them not to be afraid because he said, "I have come to bring you good news. Tidings," he said, "of great joy, which shall be to all people." And then he said to them that there in Bethlehem, the city of David, unto them on this night was born a Savior, which is Christ the Lord. Now that is a meaningful and startling declaration. First of all, he did not announce that a king was born. We have many wonderful Christmas carols about a king, and surely Jesus is the King of Kings and Lord of Lords, and I love those Christmas carols. But the announcement which this angel made was not of a king which had been born, because he did not come on this occasion to take the government of Israel and the world, as he will someday. But rather, the angel gave an even greater announcement. Mankind needed something worse than a king. Mankind needed something to prepare them for his kingship. Man needed forgiveness of sins. Man needed a Savior. And so he announced that a Savior was born, and he told who this Savior was, which is Christ. That's his title. Christ, the Messiah, the one who was prophesied throughout the Old Testament, beginning in Genesis chapter 3, and prophesied so many times over in his coming. And so this angel announced to the shepherds that the Savior was born on this night. And he told them where they would find him. He would not be born in a king's palace. The angels did not come and announce this in a king's palace. He came and announced it to common shepherds, poor men, and he announced that they would find this baby wrapped in swaddling clothes, lying in a manger. And so that's where the shepherds found him. The Bible tells us that God uses the weak things of this world to confound the mighty. Jesus came to save whosoever will. But so many times those who will are among the weaker of this world, the poorer of this world. Some rich men are saved, some prominent, influential men are saved, but more often it's the common people who recognize their need and will come to Jesus. But he came for whosoever will. And then the Bible tells us that suddenly there was with the angel a multitude of the heavenly host. I do not know how many angels appeared there, but in my mind's eye, I really see the sky filled with angels from horizon to horizon, the whole sky filled with them. Hebrews chapter 1, verse 6 tells us that at the birth of the Lord Jesus Christ, all of God's angels praised him. Now, some of them could have still been in their heavenly abode, but in my mind's eye, I see those angels. And the book of Revelation tells us that the number of God's angels is 10,000 times 10,000 and thousands of thousands. You can't multiply that out. If you were to multiply 10,000 times 10,000, what do you get? 100 million, something like that. And then in addition to that, there are many more. So I put it down as 100 million plus plus. As I read that scripture. And suddenly the sky is filled from horizon to horizon with these wonderful angels praising God and saying, "Glory to God in the highest, and on earth peace, goodwill toward men." Now we don't have peace on earth today. Many times goodwill is lacking in human society. But the angels in that great heavenly choir were not necessarily announcing peace between men. They were announcing God's spirit toward man, God's attitude toward men, men and women who are sinners, every man, woman, boy, and girl ever born into this world since Adam, a sinner. But God does not hate you, dear friend. He loves you. He loves you so much that on that night, 2,000 years ago, he sent his only begotten Son, the great God of glory. And all of the angels of heaven rejoiced when the announcement was made that he was born. And so we have that great choir. I think it was music. The Bible does not specify that explicitly here, but that has always been the tradition in the Bible-believing church since early in church history. And if you go back to your Bibles and note praise to God, you will discover that scores of times praise is linked with singing. You will find it in the Old Testament, beginning in the book of Judges, and in the books of Samuel, and the books of Chronicles. You move over to the Psalms and you find praises associated with music and singing. You move to the prophets. Isaiah speaks of praise that way with music. Jeremiah does so. Throughout the Old Testament and even into the New Testament, praise to God and singing are linked together. So it has always been in the church. As we praise God, we lift our voices in song to Him. And so I believe we're on good ground in thinking that on that night, this great choir of angels was not a reader's theater. It was a great choir of music such as man has never heard. And so on that night, 2,000 years ago, when the Savior was born, Jesus Christ, our God, the only true God, the angels sang. That's not the only time in Scripture we find angels singing. They are recorded as singing on three occasions. And the first occasion occurred some 4,000 years prior to this event on that first Christmas Eve, as we think of it. And that was at the creation of this world. If you have your Bibles and will turn back to the book of Job, you'll find the description of that. In Job chapter 38, we read these questions which God posed to Job. We read in chapter 38 of Job, beginning with verse 4, God asked Job, "Where wast thou when I laid the foundations of the earth? Declare if thou hast understanding. Who hath laid the measures thereof, if thou knowest? Or who hath stretched the line upon it? Whereupon are the foundations thereof fastened? Or who laid the cornerstone thereof when the morning stars sang together and all the sons of God shouted for joy?" And so we find record of the angels singing. The morning stars, the sons of God. Angels are the sons of God, not like Jesus and not like we are by birth, but they are sons of God as Adam was originally by creation. And so that references a time 4,000 years prior to that first Christmas at Bethlehem. The work of the Lord Jesus Christ in creation, and I say the Lord Jesus Christ because the Bible declares directly that He is the one who created all things. And that work of creation by the Lord Jesus Christ is chronicled for us in the first chapter of the Bible, Genesis chapter 1. It's given to us in rather broad terms, though with some real specifics. And that creation took place in a time frame of 6 days as the Lord spoke this world and the surrounding worlds that we know into existence. But the book of Job records something else about it. God did not just haphazardly bring this world into existence. Jesus, who is the all-wise God, put a lot of thought into it, as we would express it in human language, because Job speaks in Job chapter 38, Job speaks of his planting the foundations of this world. Turn back there again, if you would, please, with me, and look at the wording of it. Job chapter 38. The Bible speaks of God's creation of this world, the Lord Jesus Christ, much as an architect designs a building which he's going to construct. When an architect is building a beautiful building such as this Crown Center, which we enjoy today, he does not begin by just driving a truck up to the site. He does not begin by just getting out his hammer and saws and going to work. Before the contractors ever begin their work, the architect behind the scenes designs it. There is much thought which goes into it. And he designs the composition of it. He designs the fashion of it. He lays the foundation of it. He places the cornerstone in place. We use different kinds of construction for that today, but back in Bible times, there actually was a stone which was designated as the cornerstone, which bore the weight of much of the building and provided the basis for the strength of that building. And so an architect, when he builds a building, does not just haphazardly begin to throw it together. He plans it. Now, I do not know how much time this took place because this was before time began. Time for us in this world was set in the creation through the creation of the sun and the moon and the stars. And God is our God of eternity. But there was thought in his great wisdom to this world. And so he laid out this world. It could be measured. Man has tried to measure it for a long time. Since the days of Aristotle, there have been expressions of how this world could be measured. And nowadays, scientists can tell us how many miles it is around this globe and how many miles it is through this globe, and yet that varies from place to place. And the Lord Jesus Christ laid it out that way. Jesus was the one who planted the foundations of this earth on which we live. Stop and think about that for a moment. When you build a building, there must be foundations for it to rest upon. This earth is suspended in space. You look at the great mountains of this world, of this earth, which are planted within the surface of this earth, and they have foundations which link them down to what? We don't really understand that. This earth that Jesus created back in those days was so wondrous that he laid the foundations in an earth which is suspended in space and which seems to have no foundation for it outside of itself at all. We know who the foundation is. It's Jesus. Because not only does the Bible tell us that all things were created by him, but it also tells us that by him, by the Lord Jesus Christ, by that Christ the Lord who was born on that night 2,000 years ago, all things in this world consist. Scientists talk about finding, and I don't like the term, and I intend to be reverent, I'm simply using the term that they use, but they're trying to find the God particle. There is no God particle. There is Jesus. Jesus created it, and Jesus holds it together. And so what a marvelous creation this is. Genesis chapter 1 gives us the account of the days, and Job tells us something of the thought and the wisdom which went into it, which we cannot even begin to fathom before those days actually ever transpired. And then Job declares, as the Holy Spirit moved him, Job declared, on that day, the morning stars sang together. And on that day, the sons of God sang the praises of God. And so the angels sang some 6,000 years ago as we are here today. That's not the only time in the Bible that we have record that the angels sing. There is a third account, and it's found in the book of the Revelation chapter 5. And I'd like for you to turn there if you would, please. Revelation chapter 5. The account which you will find in Revelation chapters 4 and 5 has not yet taken place. This is prophecy. And while the prophecies of chapters 2 and 3 of Revelation have already been fulfilled, those which begin with chapter 4, verse 1, a picture of the rapture of God's people out of this world, those have yet to take place. Revelation chapters 4 and 5 record what takes place in heaven very soon after God's people are taken out of this world. And it is a worship service, if you please. It is a gathering of all of God's people around the throne of God. And there God's people praise Almighty God, the Father, the Son, and the Holy Spirit. And the one who seems to be most prominent on that stage, because he is the one who has been, actually all of the Godhead has been involved in all the activities, but he is the Lamb, Jesus. Jesus Christ, the Messiah who was born 2,000 years ago. And we find God's saints gathered around the throne of God in heaven. I think this is a beautiful place also. I know it is. It's described for us some in the book of the Revelation. Just as those shepherds fields on that night some 2,000 years ago were beautiful because you could see God's creation all around. So this location in heaven, in the city of heaven, is beautiful. There is the throne of God pictured for us in Revelation chapters 4 and 5. It is filled with the glory of God. It has all the color of the wonderful glory of God reflected in it and seems as if it were precious stones. And there is music about the throne of God. There are the four very special angels, the cherubim, which move up and down in the throne of God, crying, "Holy, holy, holy, Lord God Almighty." And as we look at that throne of God, because we will be there soon, I think, as we look at the throne of God and God on His throne, we see seven lamps of fire before the throne, picturing the presence of the Holy Spirit, who is God, pictured as He's given to us in His sevenfold description in the prophet Isaiah. And as we look at that great throne of God, there's one on that throne whom to look upon is like looking on something we have never seen in all of its beauty. There is God the Father on the throne. But then there's one who is the Lamb. He appears to us as the Lamb of God, the Lamb slain from the foundation of the world. Now you have your Bibles open to Revelation chapters 4 and 5. Look for just a moment, if you would please, at Revelation chapter 4, and you'll see this great chorus of praise as it begins. In Revelation chapter 4, there are the four angels in verse 8 who are crying out, "Holy, holy, holy, Lord God Almighty." And then you see all the saints of God. Will you be there? If you've trusted Jesus Christ as your Savior, you will be. And there are the saints of God, and they are worshiping Him, kneeling before Him, and placing their crowns of reward at His feet. And we begin to say to Him, "Thou art worthy, O Lord." We are not. You've given us these great crowns, these rewards for service, but Thou art worthy, O Lord, to receive glory and honor and power. Why? For Thou hast created all things, and for Thy pleasure they are and were created. And so the angels had sung those 4,000 years before that first Christmas, when Jesus, who's on that throne, had created this world for Himself and for His pleasure. But the scene continues. That's not the end of the worship service. And there is the Lamb, and He has this little book, which is the title deed to the earth. And as the Lamb is recognized there on the throne of God, in chapter 5, verse 8, the saints of God and these four cherubim begin to sing a new song, verse 9.

And then we will sing praise to him, joined by those four cherubim, because of that first Christmas some 2,000 years ago. He came to die, and he died for us, and that's the reason we will be there at that moment. And so the song continues to swell, joined by the four cherubim. And look back at your Bibles, verse 11, "And I beheld, and I heard the voice of many angels round about the throne, and the beasts and the elders," that's the cherubim and the saints of God, "and the number of them was 10,000 times 10,000 and thousands of thousands." And what are we singing as the angels join in? Here it is. "Worthy is the Lamb," that's Jesus, the Messiah, "that was slain to receive power and riches and wisdom and strength and honor and glory and blessing." And verse 13 says, "And every creature which is in heaven and on the earth and under the earth, and such as are in the sea and all that are in them, heard I saying," and here's that great voice of that choir swelling up, "blessing and honor and glory and power be unto him that sitteth upon the throne and unto the Lamb forever and ever." And the four beasts, the cherubim, said, "Amen." And the 24 elders, that's all of us, God's people, fell down and worshiped him that liveth forever and ever. What a song of praise. The saints of God begin it. The cherubim join in. The angels, which we cannot number, join in. And then all of creation joins in. I think the sun and the moon and the stars join in. I do not know how, except that I think they praise God by doing marvelously what God had created them to do. And in my mind's eye of imagination, I think I can almost see the sun and the moon and the stars as they pulse with light of praise to this one, the Lamb on the throne. And I don't mean to be facetious or to be irreverent at all, but I think we're going to see and hear the greatest sound and light show this world, this creation, has ever seen. And so for a third time, the angels will sing. We go back to that night in the shepherd's fields outside Bethlehem. 2,000 years ago, as we sit here today, and the angels sang. Why were they singing? Because God was setting in motion those wheels to reclaim his creation for himself. After the angels had sung the first time at the creation, Satan entered this world, and he tempted the first man, Adam, and Adam sinned. And so all men and women since then have been Adam's children. And we were all born into this world as sinners. And God's creation, over which the angels sang with joy, was messed up. But God was not defeated. And there, before the world was ever done, God knew this would happen. And he had determined that the Lamb of God would come. And so at Bethlehem, the Lamb had come. The wheels of redemption of man, forgiveness of sin, had been set in motion. The fullness of the time had come. And so as the angels brought that announcement of great joy to this world, the angels sang. Why will the angels sing with us some point in the future? I think soon. Because God's plan of redemption will have transpired in such a way that there will be a great host of men and women who have been claimed by the Lamb, the Lord Jesus Christ, for himself. And there they are, gathered in heaven, purchased with the blood of the eternal Son of God who died on Calvary. And God's plan of redemption is a great success. And so the angels will sing.

0: Living again. Now I have a question for you today. This is Christmas time. It's a wonderful time of the year. It brings great joy and happiness, and yet for many, there's a deep sense of sadness and foreboding, which is mixed with the lights and the glitter of the season and our celebration. Why is that? Perhaps many reasons. But I know for many, it's because there is a sense of guilt before God. And I'm speaking to some today here in this great Crown Center and by way of Rejoice. And there is that deep sense of guilt and foreboding. And so Christmas time is a beautiful time, but for you, the joy is not there. My dear friend, let me tell you the good news that the angels spoke of on that night. Jesus came because God so loved the world. He loved you. That he gave his only begotten son, Jesus, that's the one who was born that night. And he gave him to die on the cross at Calvary. Why? Because sin requires death. Sin brings death. He had no sin, but somehow he took your sin upon himself, and he paid your penalty there at the cross, so that if you would believe on him, if you would trust him and call upon him, your sins would be washed away, and you would be forgiven, and that new song would be put in your heart. If you do not know Jesus as the Savior, I would invite you to trust him now. You can do it this way, in your heart, quietly there, just between you and God. Would you pray a prayer something like this? God, I know I'm a sinner. I know I'm guilty. But I believe in Jesus. I believe that he is the Son of God who was sent to die for me. And I believe he died for me to pay for my sins. And so I ask you to save me. Please forgive my sins and save me from hell for eternity and for heaven forever. Save me, I pray. And if you'll pray that prayer in your own words, God will hear you. Your sins will be forgiven. He'll wash them away this moment. And all will be peace between you and God. I ask you to do that. And now here in this great Crown Center, I want to speak to our own people for just a moment. This is Christmas. It's a wonderful time. There's much joy and celebration. Many of our people, not just college students, especially college students, but many of our people, faculty and staff and our town people will be traveling to be with family. And I wonder if there's not someone who is dear to you, who does not know the joy of Christmas because they do not know Jesus as Savior. Let me ask, do you know someone like that? If you do, would you slip up your hand just a moment? I think that's most everyone. Many, many hands. Would you be willing to take them the good news that the angels brought on that night? When you are with those loved ones at Christmas, the ones that you care about so much, would you demonstrate to them the kindness of God as you see them and visit with them? And ask God to give you the opportunity to tell them the good news about Jesus. And then as he gives you that opportunity, would you speak to them? Here in this auditorium, I'm not going to ask for a show of hands or ask you to come forward, but would you, between yourself and God, tell the Lord, if you will give me the opportunity, I'll tell this person about Jesus and how he can be saved and washed clean of his sins. Would you pray that prayer in your heart right now, just between you and God? God may use you to be the angel in that person's life with that great announcement this Christmas.
1: And now, a message from the Campus Church Archives.
2: G'day mates, how you going? It is so good to be back at Campus Church. Unfortunately, after 2.5 years in Australia, I don't think I've picked up much of the Australian accent. But it is so wonderful to be back here. Just thinking about it, I spent about 10 years of my life at this place, and I owe a great deal to, well, first and foremost, the Lord, but how He's used this place, and not just this place, but so many of you personally have influenced me in profound ways. And I just want to say thank you so much for all that you've done for me over the last number of years. God has really blessed me over the last couple of years, and most recently, one of the biggest blessings I think that God has brought into my life is a wife. And so I won't ask her to stand, but if you want to come by, we'll probably be around afterward. But my wife, Ira, from Australia, amazing person, and I'm just thankful for a helpmeet. She really does help me. She tells me, you need to smile more, Josh. You got to smile. You always look, she tells me my thinking face looks angry, so I have to smile more. So I need a helpmeet, but I'm thankful for her and come by and get to know her a little bit, maybe after the service. But we're really just in the States for a quick trip to Baptist International Missions so that Ira can do some training there. She was formally accepted into the mission board Monday and completed the first week of training there. So we're thankful for that. And now we're getting ready to head back Tuesday to Australia because we have a grand opening for our church coming up on July 27th. And we definitely appreciate your prayers for that. We'll get into more of an update later on, but if you have your Bible, open your Bible, if you would, to Acts chapter 13. Acts chapter 13. It was roughly AD 48 when two men set sail for Cyprus. One was a scholar, extremely well-educated in Jewish law and religion. He was a man of strict discipline and adherence to Jewish tradition. He was passionate, bold, decisive. He was definitely a leader personality, a man of action, not afraid of controversy. His companion was a gentler kind of man. He was zealous, but not with the same demanding rigor of his friend. He would rather find common ground with others before getting into an argument. He was more forgiving than his friend. His warm, kindly personality came out in his generosity that had been noted years prior. His encouraging demeanor had been an inspiration to many and was really influential in the development of the church that he and his friend were now leaving. When Barnabas encountered the disciples at Antioch, Acts chapter 11, verse 22 records, "Then tidings of these things came unto the ears of the church which was in Jerusalem. They sent forth Barnabas that he should go as far as Antioch, who, when he came and had seen the grace of God, was glad and exhorted them all that with purpose of heart they would cleave unto the Lord. For he was a good man and full of the Holy Ghost and of faith, and much people was added unto the Lord. Then departed Barnabas to Tarsus for to seek Saul. And when he had found him, he brought him unto Antioch, and it came to pass that a whole year they assembled themselves with the church and taught much people. And the disciples were called Christians first at Antioch." So here's the scenario. The tidings of the fact that the gospel had gone as far as Antioch and it was spreading came back to Jerusalem. And so they sent Barnabas to go check it out. And Barnabas was the perfect guy to go on this mission. Barnabas was a golden retriever type personality. He didn't know a stranger. He was a guy that would just love to get to know people. And I can see him coming onto the scene here, talking to people. "Hey, so I've heard that the message of Jesus has reached here. Oh, you know Jesus? Oh, awesome. This is so great. It's so wonderful to see how people are getting to know Christ and the gospel is expanding." And then he's thinking to himself, "I've got a problem." Because as he's been working in Antioch, a lot of people are coming to the Lord, and he says, "You know what, I can't disciple all of these people myself." He's just enjoying it, but the work is too great for him. So he says, "You know what, I need some help. Who can I get to come help me disciple all of these new believers?" And he says, "I know the perfect man, my friend Saul. That guy knows more of the Old Testament than anybody I know, and God has a special calling on his life." And so he goes to seek out Saul, he brings back Saul, and together in Antioch, Barnabas and Saul make a dynamic duo. Barnabas with his friendly, generous, loving personality, and Paul with his diligent, scholarly approach to the scriptures. God uses both of them. The Holy Spirit uses them mightily. And they build a church here that's notable that it says that the disciples were called Christians first at Antioch. The community in Antioch, they knew that this church led by Barnabas and Saul was serious about following Jesus. But then look over at Acts chapter 13 in verse 1. It's in this setting that God begins to do somewhat of a new work. And we could look at this passage tonight and say that this is really the precedent for local church missions. Look at verse 1. It says, "Now there were in the church that was at Antioch certain prophets and teachers, as Barnabas and Simeon that was called Niger, and Lucius of Cyrene, and Manaen, which had been brought up with Herod the Tetrarch and Saul. As they ministered to the Lord and fasted, the Holy Ghost said, 'Separate me, Barnabas and Saul, for the work whereunto I have called them.' And when they had fasted and prayed and laid their hands on them, they sent them away." I believe it was January 15, 2023, that Pastor Redlin and Campus Church had a send-off service for me. And that was the day that this local Independent Baptist Church sent out a missionary, just like we're seeing the precedent set here at the Church of Antioch. And I'm thankful for Pastor Redlin. I'm thankful for the mission committee, their prayerful consideration, and thankful that the Campus Church is partnering with me to the work that God has called me to in Australia. Let's fast forward to Acts 14. Acts 14, look at verse 26. In the meantime, if you read Acts 13 and 14, you see a lot happened. The Apostle Paul and Barnabas, they went out. They went to Cyprus, Perga. They ended up going to Antioch, Pisidia. And from that city, they were expelled. They went on to Iconium. They were run out of Iconium. They went to Lystra, where Paul and Barnabas, they went from being worshipped, almost worshipped, to the next day, pretty much, they tried to stone them. Paul actually was stoned, left for dead. Then they went on to Derbe. Through their missionary journey, they overcame a sorcerer. They did miracles. They converted many Gentiles. And Paul miraculously survived that stoning, whether he was resurrected or God saved him from dying. We don't know exactly, but he overcame that brutal stoning. All that happened, and then in verse 26, they set sail for Antioch. It says, "And thence sailed to Antioch, from whence they had been recommended to the grace of God for the work which they fulfilled. And when they were come and had gathered the church together, they rehearsed all that God had done with them, and how that he had opened the door of faith unto the Gentiles." You know, tonight is an opportunity for us to gather together and rehearse, maybe not all that God has done over the last 2.5 years, but at least to hit some of the highlights. And as we do that, I want to focus tonight on the phrase in verse 26. And it goes, "They had been recommended to the grace of God for the work which they fulfilled." You know, I don't know that I've ever looked in depth at that phrase, "recommended to the grace of God." What does that mean? What is it talking about when it says "recommended to the grace of God"? Tonight we're going to focus on this phrase, and as we do, we're going to look at 3 points. We will examine, first of all, the recommendation. They were recommended to the grace of God. And then second, we'll look at the responsibility. They were recommended to the grace of God for the work, the responsibility. And then finally, the results which they fulfilled. So first of all, recommendation. They were recommended to the grace of God. What does the word "recommend" mean in this verse? It's interesting. If you look at how it's translated in other places, it comes up as betray, to deliver up, to give over, to commit, even in reference to being put in prison. If we were to define it, we could say that it means to surrender to and trust. It's interesting that the Apostle Paul would eventually spend some time in prison. He was recommended, delivered up to prison for serving the Lord. But what does it mean here that the Church of Antioch is recommending Paul and Barnabas to the grace of God. Well, think about this. First of all, they gave up two of their most gifted teachers. Think about this. This would be the equivalent to Pastor Redland and Pastor Zach being resigning and going out to Mexico or Honduras. I think there's a mission trip to Honduras going on recently, right? So they just pack up and say, nope, God's called us. And you know, the first thought we might have is, no, we need them here. How would we have felt to be in this position? The Holy Ghost says, hey, the top two guys, they're going. But if you think about it, yes, Paul and Barnabas were going to be moving on. They were going to leave a void in that ministry. But notice back in verse 1 of Acts chapter 13, there's five names given here. Barnabas, Simeon called Niger, Lucius, Manaen, and Saul. You know, the fact that God called Barnabas and Saul meant that the other three were going to have to step up. They were going to have an opportunity to fulfill that role. They were going to have an opportunity to look out and say, who behind us can we disciple and teach and train to take the place of those who are leaving? You know, as we think about local church missions, that should be our mindset, that we are in a process, a cycle of sending out, and sometimes sending out the best that we have. But knowing this, that God is going to raise up from within others to replace those that are going out. And this is a matter of prayer. This is why we need to bathe our missions program in prayer for God's grace, recommending our missionaries to the grace of God, recommending our missions programs to the grace of God, that He will supply the laborers. So first of all, it means that they gave up two of themselves to the ministry of missions. But also, I believe it also refers to the fact that they committed Paul and Barnabas to prayer. They committed them to the grace of God. They knew that they were going into a dangerous setting. And we see that in Acts 14, especially, how they were violently opposed. And we know that some of our missionaries here at Campus Church are in dangerous places in the country, or in the world. And if, you know, things get out of hand, they literally could face physical violence. And so we need to recommend them, we need to pray for them to the grace of God, that God would keep them for the ministry that He's called them to. I know that Australia is a fairly safe nation. I'm thankful for that. Now, we do have a little bit of crime in our area. Footscray is not known for being the safest of suburbs in the Melbourne metro region. In fact, our local grocery store, there recently has been a shooting and a stabbing in the last couple of months. There's a lot of drug-induced issues there in Footscray, some homelessness as well. But God's protecting us. God sent us there to reach people. But I would ask that you, as you think about us, pray for us. Pray for our safety. Pray for us in that location, Footscray, for our safety, and that we might be able to reach and help some of those people who are crying out for help. You know, why do people turn to drugs and alcohol and substances? Well, in some ways, I think it's really them crying out for help. They realize that they are empty. They need something. And so pray that God would use us to be able to help reach them with the gospel in that area. So we ask that you would recommend us to the grace of God in that way. So that's the recommendation. Second of all, let's look at the responsibility. It says in Acts 14:26 that they recommended them to the grace of God for the work. For the work, there's a responsibility, the work of the ministry. I remember when Pastor Redland sent me out that Sunday in January, he preached the message, 3 points, easy to remember. He said, Josh, remember the call, remember the commission, and remember the church. And I have that set up on my phone where it constantly reminds me of what Pastor Redland told me to remember. Remember the call, remember the commission, remember the church. What's the call? The call is to plant local independent Baptist churches. This church has sent me out to reproduce itself. What's the commission? Jesus said, go, and essentially he said, go make disciples. Go into all the world and make disciples, followers of Jesus Christ. Amen. And that's the commission. And then he said, also remember the church. And I'm so thankful for Campus Church. I'm thankful for how Pastor Redland and Pastor Young especially, they keep up with me. It was such an honor, a privilege for Pastor Redland to come down and join us for the wedding. It means a lot to have a church that is invested in our ministry. I'm excited to see Pastor Zach as he comes down in a couple of months to visit for the church grand opening at the end of July. And I just want to say thank you, Campus Church, for how involved you are in missions and even in mine and Ira's work in Footscray. It says in Acts 14:27 that they rehearsed all that was done. You know, there is a responsibility, there is a work to do, and so tonight I just want to update you a little bit on how the work is going. When I went over to Australia about 2.5 years ago, I had been advised to work with an actual Australian church and to come alongside underneath maybe even a pastor from Australia and learn the culture, learn how to do ministry in Australia. And that's what I did. The Lord gave me the opportunity to work with Pastor Manny at Calvary Baptist Church. You saw a couple of photos in the video earlier. And I'm really thankful for Pastor Manny. He picked me up from the airport the very first day I flew in January 18, 2023. And he was a big mentor for me the next couple of years. And one of my jobs in Melbourne at Calvary Baptist Church really was just to be his assistant. And over the next 2 years, just listening to him, observing him, watching him, just seeing how he did ministry. And you might say, well, what do missionaries do? What did you do in Bayswater, where the church was? And you know, what did I do? Sometimes I was taking out the rubbish. Sometimes I was putting up tables, setting down tables, chairs, helping with maintenance, allowing Pastor Manny to focus on the word and focus on prayer. Those opportunities, though, as I went to maybe the seniors fellowship, I'm not a senior, but they grandfathered me and they said, hey, you can still come in even though you're not a senior. You know, it was a blessing to be able to rub shoulders with the seniors, to even share some devotionals with them from time to time, but to hear their experience in life and just to get to know some Aussies that wanted to sit and talk and just chat a little bit. It was a blessing to be able to run the youth program and to work with the kids and even the parents, setting up activities and teaching them in their Sunday morning class. It also gave me the opportunity to get involved in some youth camps and other church activities to make some connections there. And so I'm really thankful that Pastor Manning put me in a position that has set me up for a long-term ministry. In Australia, the mindset is not about the quick, flash-in-the-pan stuff. It's setting up for the long term. And I'm really thankful that he strategically had me go with him, and we would meet different pastors and from different churches, and they would give me advice, they would give me their insights about reaching people, doing ministry in Australia. And I'm also thankful for the last couple of years being able to learn about evangelism in Australia, how to do the work of evangelism. Obviously, that's one of the major facets of missions work. And one thing I've learned about doing work in Australia is that it tends to be very relational. You go to door to door, you get a lot of frosty cold faces looking at you, ready to shut the door as quickly as possible. But one thing I've learned is that if you can build a little rapport, just have a little fun with an Aussie. They love having fun. Just crack a few jokes, build a little rapport. A lot of times you can get into a conversation with them. And one of the ways that I found to be helpful is just to volunteer. I volunteered at an op shop, so that's kind of like a thrift store. And we were working in the truck. We'd go pick up furniture or deliver furniture. And thankfully, the one guy that was working with us, Trevor, he was already a Christian, so that's great. But then we were working with a teenager. Didn't know much about Christianity. I think all he knew about Christianity was what he saw in Hollywood movies. He was a kid from the Philippines, had been adopted, brought over to Australia. And it was fun because Trevor and I, we would team tag, tag up with him, and I would make a comment, and then he would take it a little farther. We'd be kind of witnessing to Liam as he's sitting there in between us in the truck. But you know, as we developed a relationship with Liam, he watched us. He watched how I didn't swear, I didn't use certain words, how I didn't get upset and frustrated and mad at him for being a teenage kid doing goofy things. And you know, I don't know exactly the full extent of the impact that had in his life, but I know that the Holy Spirit has some things to work with, because he was able to spend some time with two Christians picking up and dropping off furniture. For about 2 years, I had the opportunity to live next to a young man. I won't say his name. For about a year and a half, he was pretty wild. I could hear them doing parties and different things. He was living it up, just like a lot of young Aussies, drinking, and eventually I found out he was into drugs and different things. But about maybe 6-8 months before I left Bayswater and moved over to Footscray, he came over to me and he said, "Yeah, I want to get religious." And what had happened was he had kind of hit rock bottom. He had no purpose in life. He had no direction. He was looking for satisfaction. And so we began to have a bit of a relationship. I invited him along to men's breakfast at church. He came out to church a few times. He would come over to my house. We would read Bible. We would just read through maybe the Gospel of Matthew and some of the Psalms, and I think we got through Mark as well. But we just formed a relationship. So he'll call me up randomly sometimes in the evening and just want to read through the Bible. Now, he's not a believer. Unfortunately, I think he has had a lot of secular psychology put into his mind, and so he's kind of all over the place. But when I left to move to Footscray, and I'm not saying this because it's not about me, it's about what the Lord did. He and his father were impacted by the relationship that I was willing to have with a young teenage, well, he's about 21, a young man that's, for practical purposes, wasting his life, being a bother and a nuisance. What am I trying to say is, I've learned in Australia, evangelism isn't always about giving people a gospel tract and trying to run them through the Romans road. Sometimes it's about living out Christ in front of that person. Really more so about letting Christ flow through you. Early on in my time in Australia, I think I was a little bit impulsive, maybe a little impatient, and trying to push evangelism rather than let it flow through me. And one of the scriptures that I believe God really impressed upon me was John chapter 15. You can look over there if you want to, but I would encourage you to, if you haven't before, dig down into this passage of scripture. And verse 4 says, Jesus talking, "Abide in me and I in you. As the branch cannot bear fruit of itself, except it abide in the vine, no more can ye, except ye abide in me." I think this concept hit me really hard one evening. I was in my office at the church. I was working a lot of hours. I was doing a lot of things. But I realized that I was doing it at the expense of my relationship with Christ. And I realized that was making me ineffective, that was making me weak. And I tried something interesting. I tried to start spending more time in prayer, just more time focused on my relationship with God, and not be so busy doing work. And I don't know that I would recommend this for a long-term fix, but I began to see God working through prayer when I was not busy. Now, I know that God calls us to work, so I'm not saying, I don't think it's recommended that we just sit down and do nothing but pray. But if we're working without prayer, we're doing ourselves a great disservice. We're doing the work a great disservice. We do have a responsibility. This is what I learned in Australia. We have a responsibility, but the responsibility has to be carried by the Lord. Jesus said, "Come unto me, all you that labor and are heavy laden, and I will give you rest." And early on, I was trying to do the work of ministry. I was trying to make it happen. And Jesus was trying to teach me, no, you need to let me make it happen. And so now the template, I guess, to follow is I get up, I address my relationship with God. I have to focus on abiding in Him, and then I get to the work. And it's a lot more productive. Now, back to my friend Jack. I could have talked to him till I was blue in the face. I could have tried to push the gospel on him. But it would have all fallen on deaf ears. But those acts of kindness, when I was willing to slow down and just sit there and play Jenga with a guy who's on drugs. Have you ever played Jenga with a guy who's on drugs? It was funny, and I couldn't believe how the tower wasn't falling over because he couldn't hold his hand still. But sometimes just slowing down and showing love to people speaks volumes. One of the blessings that I got to see in Australia was a guy named Phil. Now, Phil came, he showed up to church one Sunday night. He was coming from work, dressed in army boots, I think, and his hair is kind of long and unkempt, and just popped in randomly. But looking past maybe a somewhat rough exterior was a heart for the Lord. We connected that evening, and we set a time to meet up for coffee. One thing I learned in Melbourne especially, if you want to do ministry in Melbourne, Australia, you have to drink coffee. You have to learn to drink coffee. So we would meet up for coffee, we would talk, we would fellowship, and over time we developed a bond. He actually began to help me do some things in ministry, and now he's plugged into Calvary Baptist Church. He's there with his wife now, which is another cool story. During this time we were developing our relationship, he tells me about this girl from his workplace, and she's into some type of Mother Nature type of religion, and he's talking to her at work, and he's bold. He's bold to talk about his faith at work, and she actually kind of had a crush on him, and so she wanted to date, and he's like, look, this is not going to work because you believe something totally different, and so they made a deal. She said, oh, yeah, you give me 3 months, I will prove your Christianity wrong. And he said, fine, do it. And so over the next 3 months, she began digging, she began visiting churches and investigating. And whenever they would get together, she didn't want to talk about how things were going. And over those months, she came to realize that she was the one that was wrong. And it was such a blessing to be able to see Phil and Daniela baptized on the very same Sunday there at Calvary Baptist Church. And you know, the Lord answered prayer. We were praying for her salvation. So I'm really thankful for the work that God was doing and that I got to be a part of. You know, the more I do ministry in Australia, the more I realize that in some ways, I feel like I'm just a spectator. I'm watching God work, and I just have to be there to be in tune with God, to maybe say the right thing at the right time, or just to show some love to someone. I just got to be in place for God to impress upon me to do this. And then I get to see God bring in some fruit. You know, the Lord has given me so many awesome opportunities over the last 2.5 years. I've probably seen, in some ways, I've probably seen more of Australia than a lot of Aussies have. The Lord gave me an opportunity. Actually, me and Ira, we had the opportunity a few years ago to go to Broken Hill. This is an outback town. A mining town. There's nothing out there. You drive down the highway to Broken Hill, all you see is maybe a few goats and some dead kangaroos on the side of the road. You're lucky if you see a live kangaroo, but there's a lot of dead ones out there. So we got to go out there and do a kids club out in Broken Hill. I got to go to South Australia to visit a friend and got to preach a couple times at a camp there and work with a man about his assurance of salvation. Got to go up to Sydney many times, and I've got to fill in for a church planter there who was coming back to the States for a few weeks to go to a missions conference. Got to be a part of New Life Baptist Church, another church plant. It's exciting to see what God's doing, planting new churches in Sydney. Got to go overseas a couple times to Thailand and Fiji for our BIMI conferences. And, you know, it was really cool. In Fiji, I got to also visit a school, a church and a school over there that our church Calvary supported. And I got to play rugby with the kids from the school on the sands of Sigatoka. And I'm telling you, these sand dunes are massive. They're like mountains. And apparently the rugby players there, they will carry each other up those sand dunes as part of their workout. And I got to go see the beauty of just looking at, I don't know how many cubic meters of sand just there in Sigatoka. But I also had the privilege during my time there in Fiji to peel cassava root. Now you say, what's so amazing about peeling cassava root? You know, it was really cool because I was sitting there with the pastor and there was another one of the boarding students. And so they're peeling cassava root. It's like it's a root, but it's kind of like a potato, like a really dense potato. And so you cut the root and it kind of peels off, the fiber peels off. And the neat thing about peeling cassava root is it's a great time to talk to teenagers. You know, when you try to sit down a teenager and develop eye contact and it's all, you're like, hey, we're gonna have a conversation. What happens? Very little conversation, right? They clam up, they look away. It makes them feel uncomfortable, right? But when you're sitting side by side next to another person, you're just peeling cassava roots, you're just talking. And it's without the threat or the intimidation of the eye contact, and you've got something to do to keep your hands busy. And so we're just talking. And the pastor's talking to Christian about his salvation. He's like, hey, you know you're saved? And he's like, And he says, hey, talk to Pastor Josh. He's going to help you. Talk about getting delivered on a platter, an opportunity to share the gospel. And right there, I got to walk through the gospel with Christian. And it was so neat to see a tear come to his eye as he started to understand the blessed hope of the gospel, the grace of God. You know, someone coming from a Catholic background to realizing that, hey, you're saved by grace through faith in the Lord Jesus Christ. You know, God has given me so many neat opportunities over the last couple of years. And I just want to say this to the young people here. Serving God is so much fun. It's awesome. It's amazing. I've gotten to do so many things I never would have done if God hadn't called me into missions. Now, I'm not saying that's the reason you go into missions. You've got to be called. But don't be afraid. If God is working in your heart about serving God, it's going to be awesome. I can almost guarantee you it's going to be awesome. So that's the responsibility. There's a lot of work to be done, but it is a blessing. It is a privilege more than really a responsibility to serve the Lord. And then that brings us to our final point tonight, and that's the results. Paul and Barnabas were recommended to the grace of God for the work, the responsibility, which they fulfilled. And that's the results. Paul and Barnabas, they fulfilled the work that God called them to. They were gifted men. They went out and they got the job done. They got the results through the help of God. What were the results? Well, they won converts. We know that they established churches. They left elders in the cities to establish churches that they went through. But what were some of the other results? We may not consider these results a lot of times, but realize the fact that they were run out of town, that they were almost, Paul was stoned, they were persecuted. That is a result as well. You know, a lot of times we focus on the numbers, people getting saved, churches being started. But what about the fact that Jesus said that we should rejoice when men persecute us. Because you know, that still glorifies God. Hey, when we step up and we deliver the gospel, when the Holy Spirit gives us an opportunity and that gospel message falls on deaf ears and they reject it, that still glorifies God. You know, I was reading a book recently on evangelism in a post-Christian world. And the author made the point, he was actually a missionary in a Central Asian country for a number of years. And he made the point that in the West, oftentimes we get confused. We associate a good gospel opportunity with a time when someone is ready to receive the gospel. But you know, he said, a good gospel opportunity is when God gives you an opportunity and tells you, you need to witness now, even if it falls on deaf ears. There was a girl, I can't remember her name in the book, but she was sitting in class. She's in a Muslim country. She's a Christian. None of her classmates are Christian, but she's burdened for them to know Jesus. The teacher is talking, and there's an opportunity in the course of the conversation for her to stand up and to make some claims about Christianity that they don't know. And God puts that burden on her heart, and she stands up, and guess what? She wasn't met with receptive ears. In fact, she was sent to the principal's office for what she said. We would say, oh, that wasn't a good opportunity. Hey, we don't know what her testimony did to those students. He also tells a story of a man served in the military in one of these Asian or Muslim countries. He was passionate about Jesus, passionate about sharing Christ. He was beaten within an inch of his life by one of his commanding officers, rebuked about his faith. Well, two of his co-soldiers, they observed this, and when his commanding officer left, they run to him, they take him in, they patch him up. What does he do? He leads those two co-soldiers to Christ. He had just been beaten within an inch of his life, but he was so passionate to share the gospel. When we think about results, yes, Paul and Barnabas, they planted churches, they saw a lot of people saved, but no doubt the Apostle Paul had a few bruises to tell about it. That was also one of the results as well. You know, thankfully in Australia, I don't really fear being beaten or persecuted, but I do probably get quite a few looks. You don't typically get applauded for going out of your way to share the gospel in Australia. Although sometimes there are some people that give you some encouragement as you're out sharing. But you know, regardless of what the tangible results are, I know that God's greater than the optics of it. And He can work in ways that I'll never see. And that motivates me to faithfulness. And if I can encourage us all here tonight, we may not see the results visibly, but we can still be faithful, continuing the work. Paul and Barnabas, they were faithful to preach the gospel to friendly or non-friendly crowds. But as I think about it, what was the result? Even in hostile environments, they left behind churches. And I know that Australia is it's a tough area, it's a tough field. People say it all the time. But I know that if I continue to sow, to plant, to water, God will bring an increase. And in just a couple of months, we're going to have a grand opening for Graceway Baptist Church there in Footscray, Victoria. We've got plans. Pray for that. Please pray for that. And over the last 6 months especially, I've seen God beginning to build His church. And it's not because of me. It's not because I'm so great, I'm such an amazing church planner. As I said before, I sometimes view myself as a spectator. And I just stand back in awe of what God is doing, what He's bringing together. And you know, I think one reason for that God is bringing this together, is the prayer of God's people. Going back to January 2023, there was a pastor, there was a group of men, came up on this platform, and they recommended me to the grace of God. And said, Josh, you have a responsibility to go out there. And they committed me and my ministry and the results to the Lord. And I just ask that as we continue moving forward in Australia, that you would continue to recommend me and now my wife Ira to the grace of God.
1: Up next, a sermon from the current pastor of Campus Church, Dr. Jeff Redlin.
3: Jeremiah chapter 18, just before we read the scripture, it's interesting that in our lives, there are some things that oftentimes we just determine to do. Have you ever had a determination and just found that sometimes we use the expression, you're trying to swim upstream. You're going against something that is trying to carry you along, and we just sometimes fight for all we're worth to fight against the stream. Well, sometimes you're just fighting against something that God says, I'm not going to allow this to be accomplished. I know God's created us with a will and with the freedom to say, this is what I'm going to do. But today we even have this message of, listen, if you can dream it, then just follow your dream, because nothing's going to keep you from that which you desire and that which you've dreamt about. Well, what if your dream is, for example, what if your dream is you've always had a dream that you want to swim up Niagara Falls? Okay, that is your dream. And you've, since the time you can remember, your dream was to swim up Niagara Falls. The problem with that dream is, while you may have the dream, it may be yours and you may be passionate about it, you have no ability to overcome that which is greater than you. Now, sometimes God does allow us to have our dream, so to speak, even when that dream's in defiance to Him. Sometimes God allows us to say, I'm going to do this, and God allows us to do it, but not without consequence. And I might also add, not with thwarting the plan of God. God's plan is going to come to pass. But God individually then says to us, why don't you just trust me? God's always, we've said this in the series with Joseph, God is always up to something good. And this passage of scripture both acknowledges that God has something good in mind, and it acknowledges that He's inviting us to participate in that which is good. So let's read verses 1 through 6. Jeremiah chapter 18. Let's start in verse number 1. The word which came to Jeremiah from the Lord, saying, arise and go down to the potter's house, and there I will cause thee to hear my words. Then I went down to the potter's house, and behold, he wrought a work on the wheels, and the vessel that he made of clay was marred in the hand of the potter. So he made it again, another vessel, as seemed good to the potter to make it. Then the word of the Lord came to me, saying, O house of Israel, cannot I do with you as this potter, saith the Lord? Behold, as the clay is in the potter's hand, so are ye in mine hand, O house of Israel. Well, let's look at a couple things from this passage this morning. First thing we're going to look at is fairly obvious, and that is the pottery, that which was placed on the wheel and that which was in the hand of the potter. Again, look down at verse number 3 and then into verse number 4. Then I went down to the potter's house. He wrought a work on the wheels. The vessel that he made of clay was marred in the hand of the potter. So he made it again, another vessel. And here's the key phrase really to the whole passage, as seemed good to the potter to make it. Okay, so the power of the picture that we see here that God uses to illustrate truth to Jeremiah and by that to you and I, the power of the picture is this. God is teaching Jeremiah, he's teaching us that just as the clay can receive no good apart from the hand of the potter and his spinning wheel, so you and I cannot be shaped, we cannot be useful apart from God and his plan. Now today, we're seeing literally God unfold some things globally in ways that only God can do. We don't know where things are gonna go with the coronavirus. We don't know where things are gonna go with the economy. We don't know where things are gonna go with our schedules. There is far less known than is known, except to one, and that is to the master potter. So when we start to think about this clay on the wheel and all that is, you know, the intent in the mind of the potter, there are some really important truths for us to grasp and take home, so to speak, with us today. First of all, consider the clay. Simply stated, the clay has no innate ability to form and fashion itself into that which is useful. And it is the height of presumption for the clay to think it can evolve into something useful through action accomplished by its own power. So when you think about it, even a mental picture, you think about this lump of clay and it is sitting on the wheel, the wheel is still, the hands are absent. There's something that is impossible for the clay to accomplish, and that is for it to form something that is good. It just simply has no ability to do so. Several years ago, not in this auditorium, in fact, in an auditorium on this campus, but not in here, many years ago, I was preaching in a college chapel. So the room, of course, was filled with college students, and I was, not coincidentally, preaching from this passage of scripture. And I had a handful of clay. So I took the clay, and I was just going to form and fashion. You know, I was gonna roll it in my hands. I began by getting ready to slam it down. And as I did, I have the clay. I said, the first thing I'm gonna do is I'm just gonna kind of smash it down on the pulpit here, and I'm gonna start to work it, and I'm gonna make something. So I take my hand with the clay, and I get ready to slam it down. And just as I did, a voice said, "Wait." And I paused and I looked around, and of course it was a rather awkward moment because the college students then are just kind of looking around. And so I said, okay, so here we go. I'm gonna slam it down. And again, a voice said, "Wait." So I paused and I set the clay down at the front of the pulpit, and I said, "Who said that?" And the voice said, "Me." And I said, "Me who?" And of course, it's really kind of awkward there. The college students are kind of like, what in the world's going on? And so I said it there and I said, "Who said that?" "Me." "Me who?" "Me." So I'm looking around and then I look at the clay and I said, "You?" And it said, "Yes, me." And I have played for years. I'm not saying I'm great or accomplished, but I have played around for years with ventriloquism. And so I am having a conversation now with the clay. And of course, there is a moment of humorous release, and then we just have fun with it. And so I say, "So what's your name?" And he says, "Clayton." And of course, we laugh. And I said, "So what's the problem?" And he says, "I don't want you to do that. It hurts." And I said, "Well, the clay really, I mean, the clay is for me to do with what I want." And so I get ready, and again, we just have this conversation. And the point, obviously, that we're trying to make is that the clay in the hand of the potter, true clay just says to the potter, "Do what you will. I am, as it were, clay in the hands of the potter." The problem comes when the clay begins to resist the good hand of the potter. The clay is simply supposed to be flexible, pliable, ready, willing, and trusting that the hand of the good potter will do that with the clay as seems good to the potter to make it. the interesting thing about us is that while we are clay in the hands of the potter, we are also clay with a will that God has graciously allowed for us to have. It doesn't mean that we can make something of ourselves apart from him. It just means that we can actually resist what the master potter desires to accomplish. If we want

He also did predestinate. In other words, this is the end game. This is what it's all supposed to culminate in. For whom he did foreknow, he also did predestinate to what end? To be conformed to the image of his son, that he might be the firstborn among many brethren. Christ, the one who leads the way. Christ, the victor, the conqueror, the risen Christ. He says, okay, I'm first. Now you come and follow after me. And he says, I'm inviting you to have the imprint of your originally created purpose. The originally created purpose, the one that all mankind has, and that is to reflect Jesus Christ. He says, I'm inviting you to allow me to do for you what you can't do for yourself. I want to form and fashion you to look like, God's saying, to look like me, to look like my son. The plan for the clay, very simple. What is he using to accomplish that? Well, obviously, the wheel. So he puts the clay on the wheel, and in a sense, life begins to spin. The challenge we have here is that sometimes the wheel spins in ways we don't like or with a speed that is uncomfortable for us. Here again, it becomes a matter of trust. You think about the circumstances that we're in today, they are not circumstances of our choosing. I was talking to my wife this morning, and I just said, you know, I'm going to be driving in to obviously preach. I said, but I'm driving into an empty auditorium. It is not an auditorium of my choosing. It is not a plan of our making. All the disruptions that we're facing right now, all the plans that were good plans and plans that we assumed would be accomplished plans, they're upended, they're disrupted, but not to God. God, that master potter, says, I know things are going to spin, but they're not going to spin out of my control. You know, the challenges that we face today, they're many, and they're at times unsettling. I know that right now there are people that are watching from lots of different settings, and I know there are many college students that are watching. There's a group of college students that are over in Young Tower, and they said, yeah, we're gonna put it up in the big room, the fellowship area on fourth floor. And so there are people, college students, that are tuning in today. And when I think about college students, wow, all of the plans and all of the work and all of the labor to get to this point, and then those plans are just incredibly disrupted. In fact, I think that over the next few days, the next few weeks, there will continue to be some of those like, moments. I didn't think about that, but that has to change. And wow, I had this plan, and now that plan's not going to happen. That there were students that were taking missions trips, and now those missions trips are put on hold. People who had plans to travel, and those travel plans are put on hold. People who said, this is what I'm going to do. And it's interesting that there were those that in Bible times said, yes, hey, we're going to take this, and we're going to take our gain, and we're going to go into the city, and we're going to buy and sell and get gain. And the Bible reminds us that we're supposed to always cover those plans with a simple phrase, and that phrase is, if the Lord wills. But things just start spinning, and it's like, God, it feels like it's out of control. I think right now about business owners who are thinking of the incredible impact that's taking place right now regarding their businesses. It's like, man, I had just purchased this, and we move forward with this, and the things that are taking place right now have repercussions financially that are huge. There's just uncertainty. There's a spinning wheel that feels like it's out of control. There are those who at this moment are feeling the weight of the financial upset that's taking place. There really are those who just say, Lord, I don't know what I'm going to do because I'm supposed to retire in a year, and right now, I don't know that I can do it, Lord. The plan that I had in place, that plan has literally vanished before my eyes in the space of just a few days. There are many who have experienced major disruption in their plans, travel plans and future plans and life plans. We often don't like the way that the wheel is turning, but God knows, and he is actually the one who is doing the spinning.

0: He has a plan. God's plan for the pottery is always to be conformed to the image of his son. You and I may not have chosen the process, but we would be wise to receive the plan. In Romans chapter 9, beginning in verse 20 and into 21, the Bible says this, "Nay, but O man, who art thou that repliest against God? Shall the thing formed say to him that formed it, why hast thou made me thus? Hast not the potter power over the clay of the same lump to make one vessel unto honor and another unto dishonor?" What God's saying is, I have a plan. Wherever it is that I place you, I have purposefully decided this is a good place for you. You know, ultimately, the plan always ends the same way. Ultimately, it always ends with the glory of God and the good of man. When we say, God, I just want what you want. I want to be a part of your plan. Shall the thing formed say to the one that formed it, why have you made me thus? In a sense, we're just saying, God, this whole thing is your fault. And what God wants us to say is, no. This is not a fault. Oh, this is a future. This is a hope. This is something that I have from in a sense, the very beginning of your time, I have determined something good on your behalf. And so we just come along and say, God, why would I say to the master potter, why would I say to you, why have you made me thus? Instead, I'm going to say, Lord, for such a time as this, have you made me thus? And submit to the hand of the good potter. What God does with his pottery to conform it to his image is ultimately his business. The wise plan is to embrace God's plan and to not fight against it. Years ago, we were taking, I did lots of canoe trips when I was a youth pastor. We would take teenagers canoeing. We went down the Blackwater River, not far from here, and we would take kids canoeing. I don't know that I've ever met a teen boy who, if you ask him in the presence of a teen girl, if he knows how to canoe. I don't think I've ever met one that said, of course I know how to canoe. But I have also seen teen boys put their foot, you know, in the canoe and be in the water before they ever put, you know, their paddle in the water. And it's kind of humorous when you're watching, you know, people who know how to canoe and who don't know how to canoe try to navigate a river. If you don't know how to canoe, then you're not using the current to your advantage, because the river is, you're starting at a point in the river and you're going to conclude at a point in the river. And the wise person just kind of, for lack of a better expression, goes with the flow. A person who knows how to canoe knows how to use the current to their advantage. In fact, they'll just stick their paddle in and the nose of the canoe will turn, or they'll paddle hard and they'll make it turn the other way. There was a place where we would canoe, and it would have been humorous, I think, to just set up a video camera at that place. There's a place where there was a large old bridge, and there were basically two huge wooden pylons, big posts. And those two just, they followed one after the other. So when you're coming up to that, it was wide and you had to navigate around that huge beam, that huge post of wood. And so you'd watch kids, and especially if they didn't know how to canoe, there'd usually be a girl sitting in the front and a guy in the back, and he'd start paddling. And then he's saying to her, he'd say, paddle, paddle, paddle, paddle. And they're just like, they're picking up speed, heading right for the beam, you know. And they'd be paddling and they're catching speed, and he's trying to turn it, but it's just not turning because the current would kind of pull him in. And then you just watch the nose of that canoe slam into that big post. And then the girl's hugging the post, you know, and the guy's upside down, and their canoe turns sideways, and then there's more canoes coming. So then they're running into that canoe, and then more canoes. And it's just a canoe pileup, and a very humorous, okay. So the person that knows how to navigate that, they just, in a sense, they're not working too hard. They're just sticking their canoe, their paddle in the water, and they'll turn the nose and they'll, you know, navigate right around it. Now, in all the years of doing canoe trips with teenagers, all the years, I never lost a teenager, okay? Every teenager that started at a point finished at the point, all of them. But some in better shape than others. Now some, they're just like back and forth all over the river. They're in the bushes, they're upside down, they're all over the place. And some just kind of navigated really well all the way through the river. So the interesting thing to me is those teens who knew how to use the current and go with the flow, they concluded much more successfully than those who did not. They were actually fighting against the current and got beat up, so to speak, in the process. Do you know, for all of us who say, God, I know you have a plan. I know the current of your will is moving along that plan. And so it is but mine to simply go with that plan, submit myself. Lord, I know it may feel at times like the wheel is spinning out of control, but you're the master potter, and I will trust in you. You know, the thing that you see here first and foremost, and it's us, it's the pottery. We'd be wise to submit to the hand of the potter. But just look at a couple more of these observations. The second thing you see is the potter. He says in verse number 6 at the first part in Jeremiah chapter 18, O house of Israel, can I not do with you as this potter, saith the Lord? I think Job was saying the same thing. Job, when the wheel of his life he thought was spinning out of control, Job says this, Job chapter 10, verses 8 and 9, Thine hands have made me and fashioned me together round about. Yet thou dost destroy me? Remember, I beseech thee, that thou hast made me as the clay, and wilt thou bring me into the dust again? Job recognized that the Almighty was the one who had formed and fashioned him. He's asking a question, God, do you know what you're doing? And the obvious answer is, yes, I do. With the potter, it now becomes simply a matter of trust. Genesis chapter 18, verse number 25 asks this rhetorical question, shall not the judge of all the earth do right? And the resounding answer is, absolutely. Do you really trust that every circumstance that God allows into your life, either by the actions of others or by the actions of yourself, can be used by him to make you into a vessel of his choosing and for his purpose? Do you truly believe, God, everything you're doing for a purpose? What are the circumstances of which you are currently involved that make you frustrated or fearful? What makes you feel like you're spinning out of control? Is God using these? Well, the obvious answer is yes. God has providentially constructed your circumstances, be they pleasant or problematic, for his purposes, and he invites us. He doesn't force us. He invites us to humbly receive them. Only after we accept the potter's plan can we truly enjoy that which he has planned for you. Consider what God was revealing to those Jews who were taken into the captivity and they were in Babylon. Really is a remarkable passage. If you hold a finger in Jeremiah chapter 18, then just turn back a little bit to Jeremiah chapter 29. Jeremiah chapter 29. I suspect that verse number 11, Jeremiah 29, 11, is a verse that we're well familiar with, but look at what brings us up to that point. Jeremiah chapter 29, look down beginning at verse number 4. Look at this conversation that God has with his people. Thus saith the Lord of hosts, the God of Israel, unto all that are carried away captives, whom I have caused to be carried away from Jerusalem unto Babylon. Wow, God caused this. God is working out his plan. Now, God was working in response to the rebellion of Jerusalem, to the rebellion of Israel. But God says, no, I know you've rebelled. I know I'm the one who've caused this, but I'm working out a good plan. Look a little bit further. Look at verse number 5. Here's what God says to do. This is goodness, even in the midst of God's judgment. Verse 5, build ye houses and dwell in them. Plant gardens, eat the fruit of them. Take ye wives, beget sons and daughters, and take wives for your sons. Give your daughters to husbands, that they may bear sons and daughters, that ye may be increased there and not diminished. What God's saying is, hey, move forward. I know you don't like the way the wheel is spinning, but I do have a plan. So settle in, advance the work. Look a little bit further, verse number 7. and seek the peace of the city, whither I have caused you to be carried away captives, and pray unto the Lord for it. For in the peace thereof shall ye have peace. For thus saith the Lord of hosts, the God of Israel, let not your prophets and your diviners that be in the midst of you deceive you, neither hearken to your dreams, which ye have caused to be dreamed. That, by the way, is a really interesting verse, verse number 8. But look at verse number 9. For they prophesy falsely unto you in my name. I have not sent them, saith the Lord. For thus saith the Lord, here's God's message, that after 70 years be accomplished at Babylon, I will visit you and perform my good word towards you in causing you to return to this place. For I know the thoughts that I think towards you, saith the Lord, thoughts of peace and not of evil, to give you an expected end. It means a good conclusion. God was instructing the people of Israel to trust him. Even though his plan included correction, Israel was to receive it. And as they received it, frustration was removed. Peace was established. And the potter's wheel continued to spin, bringing about God's perfect plan. So, quite honestly, I don't like this part of the plan, but I do love the planner. I wouldn't have planned it this way. Seldom would we say, God, here's exactly how I would have planned it, and God follows our plan. But God does have a plan far better than our own, and he's working out something good on our behalf. So what is your great frustration today? Are you willing to receive through the spinning of the wheel from the hand of the potter the good plan that God has put in place? Okay, let's look at the last thing. We see the pottery, we know the potter, and let's look at the plan. This is verses 3 and 4, and then we're done. Then I went down to the potter's house, and behold, he wrought a work on the wheels, and the work and the vessel that he made in the hand of the potter was marred. So he made it again, another vessel that seemed good to the potter to make it. Now look down at verse number 8. But now, O Lord, thou art our Father, we are the clay, and thou art potter, and we all are the work of thy hand. The clay is never fashioned in the hand of the potter without pressure. Pressure remains God's plan for our lives today. Oftentimes we try to create some false world, a pressure-free environment. We try to get rid of the stresses that are about us and some of those things that just feel like, man, they're pressing in. It's interesting to me that so often the very thing that God is using to form and fashion us into his likeness is the very thing at times that we try to run from and escape. Pressure. Can you visualize the hands of God actually pressing in appropriately on your life today? He's not doing it randomly. He's not doing it, in a sense, harshly. He's just, his hands begin to move. They surround us and they put pressure on us. I was just reading this passage. Actually, this passage I just read this morning, and then it dawned on me, personally, I was reading this, and it dawned on me like, wow, that's what he's doing. I don't know that I've ever made this connection before, but look at what the Bible says in Psalm 139, verse 3. Thou compassest my path and my lying down, and art acquainted with all my ways. You surround my path, my lying down, all of my ways. And then notice a little bit further in the same psalm, Psalm 139, verse number 5, thou hast beset me behind and before and laid thine hand upon me. Beset me. The word beset, it means secured, surrounded. And then notice that the Bible says he laid his hand on us. He's all around you. He's compassed you. You know, the compass, we think about this circular matter, and then thou hast beset me. You've surrounded me, God. And then, not only are you all around me, God, you took your hand and you began to lay your hand upon me. And so now you can almost sense in our own lives through pressure, God has surrounded us, but now he begins to apply pressure. Not so much that the clay will lose all usefulness, not so much that it actually flies apart. No, just the right amount of pressure. And now we begin to take some form. We begin to rise up. We're something other than just a lump of clay. Now there is some form, some fashion, some loveliness, some usefulness. How did we get that? Only through pressure. Pressures that God's bringing into our lives right now, through all of the uncertainty, all of the swirling aspects of circumstance, Almighty God is saying, hey, trust me. I know what I'm forming. I know what I am fashioning. Some may be thinking, not me. I wish he would do that to me. I wish he would make something lovely out of me, something useful. But I suspect that I am irredeemable clay. I'm something beyond his ability to use. You may feel great shame or guilt or believe that there's no more usefulness left in you. I am very confident that God can take even our failure when we humbly repent and surrender to him, and God begins to weave that into a design that brings great glory to him and great good to us. It's as if the clay was marred, and so the potter said, allow me to make it again into another vessel as seems good to the potter to make it. Here in the Crown Center, we often hear people discuss the temperature. It's like, oh, my wife often concludes that it is far too cold here in the Crown Center. I hear other people, in fact, when I hear husbands and wives discuss it, and the husband will say, no, it's a little warm in there. And she says, no, it's freezing in there. And there may be a few people that say, they got it just right. I suspect that you and I would rarely select the temperature that God chooses for our lives, rarely. But God is not unknowing when he turns up the heat, so to speak, in our lives. The Bible says in Malachi chapter 3, verse 3, and he, that is God, shall sit as a refiner and purifier of silver, and he shall purify the sons of Levi and purge them as gold and silver, that they may offer unto the Lord an offering in righteousness. Today, at this very moment, God may be turning up the heat in your life. He's adjusting your thermostat, or he's spinning the potter's wheel, and you may feel like you're about to fly off the table. But God has a plan, and he is working that plan. And when we submit ourselves to it, we find that ultimately, it is for his glory and for our best good. Today, see your circumstances as the forming and reforming hands of the master potter who is crafting you into a vessel of honor fit for the master's use. Humbly ask God to have his own way in your life as he forms and reforms into you his wonderful image. Have you come to the place where you're prepared to say, I am willing clay in the hand of the potter? An unknown author wrote these words: I am willing to receive what you give, to lack what you withhold, to relinquish what you take, to surrender what you claim, to suffer what you ordain, to do what you command, to wait until you say, go. One night, a young lady named Adelaide Pollard went to church, and she was actually in a state of depression. She had felt that God had called her to do mission work in Africa, but he had not supplied. She believed this was her desire. She felt like it was the will of God, but she had no means, no ability to accomplish it. So she went to church that evening, and a lady stood and prayed in the service. And as she prayed, she said this. She says, it doesn't matter what you bring into our lives, Lord. just have your own way with us. So that night, Adelaide returned home, and with the story of the potter and the clay from Jeremiah 18 on her mind, she wrote out, before she went to bed, the following words: "Have thine own way, Lord. Have thine own way. Thou art the potter, I am the clay. Mold me and make me after thy will. While I am waiting, yielded and still." As the service concludes, the question is, while we have sung those words, I presume many times, are we willing to just say as a prayer to God, "Have thine own way, Lord. You are the potter. I am the clay."
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2: I invite you to turn with me in your Bibles to Psalm 117. Psalm 117. And if you grew up in a Christian environment, you probably remember learning some Bible trivia when you were younger. You probably learned that the shortest verse in the Bible is John 11:35, Jesus wept. You probably learned that the longest chapter in the Bible is Psalm 119, and it's made up of 176 verses. And you probably learned that the shortest chapter in the Bible is Psalm 117. The great Prince of Preachers, Charles Spurgeon, said about this psalm that it is very little in its letter, but exceedingly large in its spirit. It is both short and sweet. Another preacher remarked that there's always the temptation, he said, to overlook the little fellow. This little fellow, however, has a mighty voice. He packs a powerful punch. He's not about to be ignored, nor is he about to be overshadowed by Psalm 119. We have a pygmy and a giant among the Psalms, almost next-door neighbors. And I agree with another who commented that the shortest psalm proves to be one of the most potent. And I think he's right. Let's take a closer look at its important message together. Follow along as I read Psalm 117. "Oh, praise the Lord, all ye nations. Praise him, all ye people. For his merciful kindness is great toward us, and the truth of the Lord endureth forever. Praise ye the Lord." Let's consider together for a few moments a short word of praise, and let's look to the Lord for his help. Father, we thank you, and thank you for giving us your word. We thank you for the promises in your word, the ones that were just testified to and sung about. And we thank you for hearing our request to teach us to praise. May our hearts be convinced again of your great praiseworthiness, and may you renew our commitment to praise you from a true understanding of who you are. Lord, we seek your help as we preach, as we listen, and as we seek to live out the truths of your word. And we seek this all in the name of Jesus. Amen. I'm sure you would agree with me. This is an obvious reality, one that we all know personally, one that we can view around us, and that is that people praise. People praise. That's just how we are. Now, we don't always praise the right things. We don't always praise them in the right proportion, but all of us praise. I remember many times when I've seen an athlete, maybe one who just won a major golf tournament or a team that just won a championship, and you hear the coaches, the players, offering praise. They're praising different people. And you and I do that. We praise our favorite restaurant. We praise our treasured dish there. We praise an app that we like using. We praise books that we liked reading. We praise the team that we're cheering for. We praise stores that we like to shop in, the country that we want to win the World Cup. And on, people like us praise. And it's not surprising that the Bible has a lot to say about our praise. Some form of the word praise is used here in the book of Psalms nearly 200 times. In fact, you noticed in what we read, the word praise is used three times in this, the shortest of all Psalms. Something else notable and commendable about this psalm is how concise it is. in our home, most often, most nights, just before bedtime, we pray together as a family. And usually we have everyone pray and we go from the youngest to the oldest. Now, sometimes my daughter will prevail upon us. She'll say, let's pray backwards, which means I get to start and she gets to finish. But usually it's youngest to oldest. And our daughter, as I said, who is the youngest, quite a few times her prayer has been something like this. Father, thank you for this day and help everyone to pray a short prayer. Now, we're working with her on offering better petitions, and sometimes she does. But her desire is understandable after all. She has four or five more prayers to wait through before the light can go out and she can go to sleep. But this psalm succeeds at being both compact and to the point. And it's something that we can appreciate about it. But Scripture has so much to say about praise, and it's not surprising, it's appropriate. And it's fitting that so many of our hymns and songs reflect this priority. We sing praise to the Lord, the Almighty, the King of creation. We sing praise Him, Jesus, our blessed Redeemer. We sing songs of praises will I ever give to Thee. And like we did this morning, most of us have sung the doxology many times, which tells us, praise God from whom all blessings flow. Praise Him, all creatures here below. God calls us to be people of praise. God calls us to be people of praise. Well, how can we become that? Well, there are three features of this psalm that can help us toward that goal, that can help us to become people of praise. Notice, first of all, the call to praise in verse 1. Look back at it. It says, oh, praise the Lord, all ye nations. Praise Him, all ye people. So notice this call to praise. First, it is universal. You noted there, didn't you, the repetition of the word all ye nations, all ye people. So this call applies to every one of us today. I'm sorry if you were hoping for a message that was just for your teachers, or maybe just for your fellow students, or just for your roommate, or just for your friends, because this is for all of us, every one of us. It is a universal call. But then notice that this call to praise is also a bit unexpected. The opening line of the psalm is addressed to this, oh, praise the Lord, and it says, all ye nations. Now, contrast that with the verse that comes right before it. Back up to the last verse of Psalm 116. It says, in the courts of the Lord's house, in the midst of thee, O Jerusalem, praise ye the Lord. Now, that verse that comes right before it is very focused, very local. It's talking about a specific geographical city, Jerusalem, and then a place within that city, the temple. But here in Psalm 117, this first verse, he pairs together two very interesting things. He says, praise the Lord. That is the Lord's name that you've studied, Jehovah. It's God's covenant name. It speaks of His unique relationship with Israel. But then he puts that together, the name Jehovah, with the word nations. And nations, you've probably heard this, it refers to the Gentiles. It's in Hebrew, it's goyim. It refers to the pagan, the heathen, everybody except Israel. The book of Psalms uses this word that's translated here, nations, 60 times. It's translated either as heathen or nation. And it's used in a couple ways. Sometimes it speaks of these nations apart from God in the context of judgment. So they have been or they will be judged by God. For example, the famous second psalm begins with this question, why do the heathen rage? That's our word here. And the people imagine a vain thing. We see it also in Psalm 9, which says, the wicked shall be turned into hell and all the nations, that's the same word, that forget God. But this word is also used, it's not just used in the idea of judgment, it's also used in the context of blessing. This is something that we all should be glad about, since it applies to most of us. But it's used in the context of blessing as these nations that are not part of Israel, but they come to know and honor the true God. You know that the book of Psalms is made up of five books. And each one of those five books within the book of Psalms, each of them include a call for all nations, all people to praise the God of Israel. A great example of that is from the first book is Psalm 22. Psalm 22 is that great messianic psalm And it prophesies that all the kindreds of the nations, that's our same word, all the kindreds of the nations shall worship before thee. Remember that psalm speaks of Christ's suffering. It prophesies and foretells that. And so through Christ's suffering, notice this, all nations will praise him. Psalm 72 also talks about this future messianic reign. And it says that all nations, again, the same word, shall call him blessed. So here he is calling, in Psalm 117, he's calling all the foreign nations to praise the one true God. And even the second line of this verse, Psalm 117:1, even broadens it and says, all ye people. So this praise, this call to praise is universal. It's unexpected, but it's also multifaceted. Now, let me point out that it says, praise the Lord, all ye nations, praise him. The two words for praise there are two different words for praise. The first one is the more general one, the one we'd be more familiar with. It's used over 150 times in the Bible. And not surprisingly, most of those times are found in the book of Psalms. And usually it is like it is here, a command, showing us that this is not something we might or might not do, but it is essential that we praise him. And then usually it's used in the plural to remind us of the importance of congregationally praising God. Something that Pastor reminded us of yesterday and last week. But the second word that's used here for praise in verse 1 is one that's not used much at all. It's only used about 11 times in the Old Testament. And when you pair them together, it is instructing us that God ought to be praised and commended and exalted and adored and sung to and boasted in and magnified. And we are the ones that ought to do that. Together, these words command us that we should express to him that we're truly impressed by him and that we're truly satisfied in him. So this first feature of this psalm is this call to praise. There's a second feature that follows right away, and that is the cause for praise in the next verse, in the first part of it. Look down at verse 2. It says, "For his merciful kindness is great toward us, and the truth of the Lord endureth forever." That word "for" at the beginning of verse 2 connects it with the previous verse. Okay, we're called to praise, but why should we do that? Here are the reasons. Notice that God doesn't want our praise of him to be uninformed. He doesn't want our praise to be ignorant. That is pagan worship. That's not the worship of the God of the Bible. God calls for meaningful praise from us, not mindless praise. When we go through the book of Psalms, we see reason after reason given for why God deserves our praise, why he's worthy of that. And even though this psalm is so concise, it's no different from that. It contains solid reasons why you and I should praise Jehovah. And two reasons are given here. The first reason is because of his enormous loving kindness. It says in verse 2, "For his merciful kindness is great toward us." The subject here, what this is referring back to, is Exodus chapter 20, where God, Jehovah, meets with Israel at Mount Sinai, and God announces, "I am the Lord thy God, which have brought thee out of the land of Egypt, out of the house of bondage." That was God's great expression of his loving kindness to them. It is what they celebrated in their Passover year after year. When it says, "Your merciful kindness is great toward us," that is a phrase that's used in other places with the sense of prevailing. You're probably familiar with some of these. You remember this story well. It's from Exodus 17. You've heard this, most of you, since you were a child. It's describing Israel's battle with Amalek. And you remember that Moses didn't go into battle, but he's there interceding for the nation with his arms outstretched. And we're told there, it came to pass when Moses held up his hand, that is, he's praying, that Israel prevailed. And when he let down his hand, Amalek prevailed. Those words "prevailed" are the same word here, "great." So through God, understand what's being said. Through God's love, through his merciful kindness, he has prevailed. He's prevailed over their enemies. And most powerfully, he's prevailed over the enemies of sin and death. That is something to praise him for. It reminds me of Romans chapter 5, which tells us, "Where sin abounded, grace did much more abound." Yes, God's grace, his gracious love, has prevailed. And the sense of this psalm is that when all nations understand what God has done for Israel and through Israel and through Israel's Messiah, then what their Passover pointed to, they will truly praise him for that, like you and I do. Remember that Paul prayed for the Ephesian believers in Ephesians chapter 3, and his prayer for them, his great burden for them, was that they would understand the love of Christ. He says, I'm praying in Ephesians 3:18, that you may be able to comprehend with all saints what is the breadth and length and depth and height, and to know the love of Christ, which passeth knowledge. Yes, his love is so great. It is enormous. We should pray that God would help us to understand that, to grasp it. And when we do, we will have no other option but to praise him for it. I think we have begun to grasp the enormity of his love, haven't we? We know what we deserve. We deserve eternal separation from God. And we deserve eternal punishment from God. All of us were born rebels. All of us were born defying God, defying his laws, and yet God planned salvation, and God provided salvation at great cost. He gave his son. His son gave his life. Jesus bore the shame, and we receive forgiveness and freedom in him. No wonder Charles Wesley wrote, "Amazing love, how can it be that thou, my God, shouldst die for me?" It truly is, isn't it an amazing love? A love worth praising him for? So we're called to praise because of his enormous loving kindness, but we're called to praise him also because of his eternal faithfulness. Look at the second part of verse 2. And the truth of the Lord endureth forever. This word truth speaks of God's trustworthiness, of his faithfulness. These words are paired together. The merciful kindness and the truth are paired together in Exodus 34, a great verse that many Old Testament verses refer back to. It's God's revealing himself at Sinai, and it says that he showed himself to be abundant in goodness and truth, the same two words that are used here. That God says, this is how I want to be known, a God who is abundant in goodness and truth. And that is what all people should praise him for, because he abounds in gracious love and faithfulness. And isn't it clear in this psalm that God's love and faithfulness, they're not something exclusive, only for these few, but they are something inclusive because this psalm calls all nations and all people to praise him for it, assuming that they know him for that. It's a love and a faithfulness that begins with Israel but doesn't end with them. And I love how it's expressed here. His truth, his faithfulness endures forever. This idea that God's faithfulness endures forever is not some static idea. It means, as one explained, that God's plans and promises are as fresh and intact now as on the day they were made, and they will remain so. So there's a call to praise that opens this psalm. There are causes for praise that are given here in the next verse. And then the third feature of this psalm is another call to praise at the end of verse 2. Look at it. It says, praise ye the Lord. So this psalm ends where it began. So notice that. Notice the finish here. It ends where it began with this command to praise Jehovah. But then notice this final call. Notice also the familiarity of it. You all know the Hebrew behind this. It's the very familiar expression, hallelujah. But also we should point out the frequency of this call to praise. Again, look right above it in the verse right before it. Notice Psalm 116, verse 19. It says, praise ye the Lord. And if you back up a page and look at the last verse of Psalm 115, it's the same thing, praise the Lord. And we won't do it, but if you were to go ahead to the end of the book of Psalms, every one of the last five Psalms, 146 to 150, all five of them both begin and end with the same command, hallelujah, praise ye the Lord. This shows us the emphasis and the importance that God places on our praising him. So we see the call to praise and the causes for it, and then another call to praise. But as we conclude, notice some closing concerns about praise. Now, this is a little psalm, but it does ask some big questions of us. Consider a few of these questions that this psalm invites us to ask. First of all, We might ask the question, why is praise so important? Why is this psalmist making such a big deal about praise? Well, the reasons are simple. First, because God deserves it, because others need to hear it, and because we need to do it. We were created to praise, and we will praise, and we do praise someone or something. That is natural and good, but it ought to be proportionate. I shouldn't praise my favorite golf ball the way that I praise God, or my favorite drink from the coffee shop, or my favorite app on my smartphone, or even my spouse. I shouldn't praise her the same way that I praise my Savior and Redeemer. Praise is important, and it ought to match the object of our praise. Here's a second question that I think this psalm invites us to consider. Are you a person of praise? Are we people of praise? We mentioned the frequency of the word praise. We mentioned the call to praise in this book and how it demonstrates what a priority it must be to those of us who truly want to honor God. So a natural question from that is that praise that we're reminded to do, that we're called to do, that God deserves, is that a mark of our lives? Does the place it have in our lives match the biblical evidence for its importance? Now, here's what we're not talking about. We're not talking about just repeating cliches all the time. Hallelujah, praise the Lord. But what we're talking about is, in a heartfelt way, do we praise Him for what He's done, for what He's promised to do for us? Is this something that we do privately, when no one else would know about it except God? Is it something that we enter into corporately when we meet together? When we sing songs of praise, are our hearts truly in it? You know well the subject of the book of Hebrews, and the author of Hebrews instructs his readers that they have Jesus. They're no longer under the Levitical sacrificial system. But he says this doesn't mean that you don't have any sacrifices. Because he says at the end of the book, Hebrews 13, 15, by him, that is by Jesus, let us offer the sacrifice of praise to God continually. That is the fruit of our lips, giving thanks to his name. Here's another question that this psalm challenges us with. Do we long for all people to praise him? This psalmist, whoever he is, wants all people to praise the Lord. He understood correctly the promise that God made to Abraham back in Genesis 12. When God promised to Abraham, he said, I'm going to bless you, I'm going to make a nation of you, and I'm going to bless all nations through you. He understood that what he's asking for, what he's pleading for in this psalm, is the fulfillment of that promise. And you and I are right to view this psalm as nothing less than a missionary psalm. As one commentator expressed it, this tiny psalm is great in faith, and its reach is enormous. He's right. It reaches to every creature. It reaches to the uttermost part of the earth. This is a holy and righteous desire he has revealed in this psalm, and it ought to be our desire too. In this psalm, God is calling all people to praise him. He's calling atheists and humanists and communists and Hindus and Buddhists and materialists to forsake their poor substitutes and praise instead the one true God. This is God's heart. It should be ours. It's interesting to go to the New Testament and see this psalm referred back to. In Romans chapter 15, Paul is speaking about how Christ became a servant to fulfill God's promises to Israel and to redeem Gentiles. And as he makes his argument, he marshals Old Testament passages, various ones, to show that God's plan is to save both Jews and Gentiles. And one of the passages that he calls forth is Psalm 117:1. This is Romans 15:11. He's quoting from Psalm 117. It says, and again, praise the Lord, all you Gentiles, and laud him, all ye people. Paul's pointing out the obvious. God's desire to save all people, including Gentiles, is a simple reality. It was not a novelty. Some were arguing against Paul, saying that's a new thing. Paul says, no, this is what God always intended to do. And it makes sense that that would be the ultimate fruition of this psalm, because where do we see God's love more clearly than in Jesus? And where do we see the eternality of God's faithfulness more plainly than in our Lord Jesus Christ? Another question that this psalm challenges us with, Is our praise grounded in God's person? Is our praise grounded in who God is? One of the great traits of the psalm is that it contains the basics, the essentials of a praise psalm, a call to praise and the reason or the cause for that. It is so important that our praise is grounded in God's person and who He is and what He's revealed about Himself in His Word. A great challenge to my own heart about this has been the example of Mary in Luke chapter 1 and her praise to the Lord there. She's been told that she's going to give birth to the Messiah. She goes to meet with her relative Elizabeth, and from Elizabeth comes this blessing. And then in turn, from Mary comes this praise, a praise that's filled with Old Testament references and ideas and concepts and allusions and theology. She was, though a young woman, unmarried woman, she was steeped in the Scriptures. And that is what leads us to God-honoring praise. Now, please don't misunderstand. This is not emotionless and dry, but her praise was grounded in solid biblical truth, as our praise should. Praise that pleases our God is not untethered emotionalism, but it is prayer that is grounded in historical happenings and theological truths. That's what caused one to say about this psalm that the shortest of all the psalms is theologically one of the grandest. And as my daughter can appreciate, our praise does not have to be long-winded, but it must always be well-grounded. One final question to challenge our hearts from this psalm, and that is, who is at the center of our life? Who is at the center of your life? Who's at the center of mine? Many people point out that this psalm is at the center of the Bible. Now, personally, I've not tried to calculate that. And that may be true. What we do know for sure is this. If you noticed in this psalm, three times in this little psalm, the personal name for God, that is Lord, Jehovah, is used. It's used at the beginning, at the end, and in the middle. In addition to that, there are two pronouns that are used in reference to God. So in this short psalm, there are five references to God. It's clear from this psalmist that his life was centered on God. And we should understand that we were not made to operate with us at the center of our lives. Life malfunctions when we try to do it that way. You can imagine me taking my car out to the boat launch this weekend. We've got a holiday weekend, so I take my car out there and just drive it out into the water, expecting to enjoy a nice day out in the bay with my family. And then imagine me getting upset because in a few minutes we're all wet and the car is filling with water. No matter what lawyer I get from what billboard, my lawsuit against Chrysler is not going to get very far, because that's not how that car was meant to be used. Or imagine me needing to do some laundry, so I take my clothes and I put them in the dishwasher. Then I get upset because they don't turn out well at the end of the cycle. My complaint against Maytag will not be well received. That's not how that appliance was meant to be used. And when you and I operate our lives in a self-centered rather than a God-centered way, we really can't complain about our lack of joy, lack of fulfillment, lack of satisfaction, because that's not how we were meant to live. It's in the Lord, in the fear of Him, that we find satisfaction and safety. And this little psalm calls us to praise, but it also calls us to a healthy God-centeredness. And it calls us away from a damaging self-centeredness. And you and I ought to heed that call. You probably have noted this before, but this psalm comes from a group of six psalms. Psalm 113 to 118 are a group of psalms that are sometimes called the Egyptian Hallel. They were sung during Israel's annual feast. And the group of psalms had a special place in the Passover celebration. From what we're told, they would sing Psalms 113 and 114 before the Passover meal, and then Psalms 115 to 118 after the meal. So after the Last Supper, Matthew records this, "And when they had sung a hymn, they went out into the Mount of Olives." It's most likely that Jesus and His disciples, that's who He's talking about, that they sang this psalm after the Last Supper. So as we reflect this psalm, as we receive the teaching from it, we're simply following in the footsteps of our Savior. A great thing to do. Let's welcome his message to our hearts as God calls us to be people of praise.
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0: 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It's time for a message from the current pastor of Campus Church, Dr. Jeff Redlin.
1: Take your Bible, if you would, and join me today in the book of Galatians, chapter 5. Galatians chapter 5. In just a moment, we will jump into verses 22 and 23. As we continue in our series and then our mini-series within the series, we're in a series in the book of Galatians, but we're looking specifically right now at the evidences of the Spirit. Today, we're going to look at two of those evidential fruits. Those things that say, I am in you and I am doing a work beyond you. We're going to look at the two fruits or evidences of the Spirit that are presented as gentleness and goodness. Now, just in full disclosure, we'll spend a little more time today on the first of those evidences of the Spirit. We'll spend a little bit more time with gentleness, and then we will wrap it up today with goodness. It was just over a month ago that this took place. I read the article and I actually saw the video clip. A person had purchased at over $500,000 a brand new, beautiful red Ferrari. Anybody in here ever driven a Ferrari before? Just raise your hand if you've ever driven one. So far, I don't see any hands raised. I have never driven one either, but if you would like to entrust me with the keys to your Ferrari, I would happily take you up on it. Well, this person was driving their brand new Ferrari. It cost them over $500,000. And just moments after they drove it off the lot, they totaled their brand new $500,000 Ferrari. Now, it's not funny. I know I have a silly grin on my face. It's not funny, but it was really, nobody was injured, nobody was hurt, but they did total the car. And I watched the video clip. The car was going down a street. The street was a little bit wet, and they just let the car get out of control. The power that that vehicle has is pretty staggering, and it's reported or assumed, some thought, that the function on the vehicle called the traction control was disabled, and this person, brand new with trying to understand this vehicle, just gave it a little more fuel, a little more pedal, more gas than it should have had. And you could watch the car, the back end just started to spin, and then it crossed through a little barricade and it clipped a couple cars that were oncoming traffic, totaled the $500,000 car. I thought that the theory of the traction control was interesting, because the greater the power, the greater the need for control. Do you know, when we start to look at these evidences of the Spirit, we're going to look at two today that some might misunderstand as some type of weakness. Or well, you know, it's probably something to do with their personality. I would refute both of those, and I think that as we look at the passages, we'll start to understand this has absolutely nothing to do with the lack of power. In fact, these things help us understand it is because of the greatness of power that these evidences of the Spirit truly show a work of God on our behalf, in and through us. So your Bibles are open right now to Galatians chapter 5. Let's look again at these evidences of the Spirit. The Bible says in Galatians 5, verse number 22, these words. In fact, when you get to the first one, love, let's just say them together. But the fruit of the Spirit is love, joy, peace,

Spirit that another person can look and actually see and sense in me. They are the evidential, not necessarily the emotional, the evidential fruits of the Spirit. And then the last three that we'll look at, faith, meekness, temperance, that has much to do with my relationship with myself. They are some of the elemental fruits of the Spirit, foundational for all believers. Well, let's begin with this first evidence of the Spirit, and that is the word that's given to us in your Bible. That is the word gentleness. Now, we can better understand the word gentleness here by seeing how it's used throughout Scripture. So the same word used for gentleness that is presented in Galatians 5 is also translated elsewhere in Scripture as the word kindness. It comes from the same word used in 1 Corinthians chapter 13 when it says charity or agape, love, suffers long and is kind. You could say very clearly, love, charity, suffereth long and is gentle. Again, the same words used in Colossians chapter 3, verse number 12. Listen to what the Bible says. Put on therefore as the elect of God, holy and beloved, bowels of mercies, kindness, you could say gentleness, humbleness of mind, meekness, long-suffering, which we just looked at last week. The same word again used in Titus chapter 3, verse number 4. But after the kindness and love of God, our Savior toward man appeared. It's important for us to note that gentleness, kindness, is not to imply in any way, shape, or form weakness. Certainly, God can display the full force of righteous indignation while not forfeiting his gentleness. Paul wrote to the Romans of these two characteristics coexisting. Now listen to what he said. To me, it is a wonderful scriptural embodiment of all that God is and all that he's actually asking us to be. Listen to what Scripture says in Romans chapter 11, verse number 22. Behold, therefore, the goodness. Now, that word is the exact same word as gentleness that we have in Galatians chapter 5. The evidence, the fruit of the Spirit, is gentleness. And the Bible says, behold, therefore, the gentleness, or behold the goodness and severity of God. Now, those are two words that you wouldn't normally think you're going to associate together. Oh, he's so gentle. And can you imagine a girl explaining a new boyfriend to her parents? He's so gentle and severe, okay? The words don't seem to go together. But in describing God, in presenting this understanding of the nature, the characteristics, the attributes of God, it says, behold, take a look at both the goodness, the gentleness, and the severity of God. We must understand this important characteristic. Again, not to be considered weakness, timidness. It's not an inability to act. It is clearly a partner of long-suffering that we saw last week, but it is anything but weak. As we consider the opportunities that God presents to us as it pertains to the ministry that God's given us, his service through the church into our community, we're called specifically to demonstrate this characteristic. The Bible says in 2 Timothy 2, verses 24 and then into 25, and the servant of the Lord must not strive, but be gentle unto all men. That's one of those all-inclusive statements. The servant of the Lord. Who here would say, well, that doesn't include me? No. If you know Jesus Christ, you are his servant. So what's the servant of the Lord to be? Well, the Bible says very clearly there, we're supposed to be gentle, good. We're supposed to show kindness unto all men. While few would dispute the great capacity that King David had for things like bravery, boldness, leadership, all of those things, we'd say, yeah, those are good descriptive words of King David. We would also understand that King David himself understood something about his own greatness as a king. In fact, why don't you take your Bible? This would be a wonderful passage for us to help embody this idea of gentleness. Take your Bible, look at 2 Samuel chapter 25.
2 Samuel 25, and find your way down to verse number

0: 35. 2 Samuel 22, verse number 35 and into verse 36. 2 Samuel 22, beginning in verse number 35. Listen to what David records here. He, that is God, teacheth my hands to war, so that a bow of steel is broken in mine arms. Okay, pause right there. All right, here's what David says. He says, hey, there's somebody that I have learned war from. And he's speaking about God. God, you're the one who has given me the ability to go to war. Listen, you've given me physical strength. He said, a bow of steel is broken in my arms. You can almost picture this powerful young king that just takes something and he flexes and you see his muscles bend the bow of steel. This guy knows how to lead. He's courageous. He'll take men into battle. He'll do the courageous acts. He fights the giant. I mean, you get your understanding of what kind of a man David is. But David understood these are not the descriptive terms that actually define his greatness. Notice what the Bible says in the next verse. Let's start again in verse 35. He teacheth my hands to war, so that a bow of steel is broken in mine arms. Thou hast also given me the shield of thy salvation, and thy gentleness hath made me great. He doesn't say that my strength, my ability to lead men to battle, my ability to lead a nation. He says, Lord, the thing that I will use to define my greatness is the means by which you have allowed me to take all of that strength and demonstrate it, bring it together with the spirit of gentleness. What is it that made him great? He defines it as his gentleness. Again, the general disposition for believers is summed up in Paul's letter to Titus. This is how we're supposed to conduct ourselves. Titus 3, verse number 2, to speak evil of no man, to be no brawlers, but gentle, showing all meekness unto all men. Sadly, this seems to be a characteristic often lost when thinking of those that hold sometimes very difficult but right theological positions. Okay, so we have the truth. We're not going to forsake it. We're going to hold on to this, and we're going to do so with great tenacity. It was a few years ago, I had finished a book that had been newly written, and it was written regarding the story, or the story of the prodigal, was used as the basis for the book. So I finished the book, enjoyed it tremendously. And as I finished the book, I don't know if you do this, I don't suppose I do it often, but I continued on into the material at the end of the book. I read the acknowledgments at the end. The author wanted to take a few moments and acknowledge those who had been influential in the writing of the book. And notice what he said at the conclusion of the book in the acknowledgments. He mentioned a person that had been somewhat of a mentor to him throughout the years. And then he said, as I got to know him over the years, he taught me that it was possible to be theologically sound and completely orthodox and yet unfailingly gracious, a rare and precious combination. Do you know at times we are tenacious about holding on to truth, and that we should be. But it doesn't mean that a person has to hold on to truth with one hand and let go of gentleness with the other. It is entirely possible, because we're taught this is the evidence of the Spirit, to hold on to both truth and kindness, gentleness, and to do so all at the same time. Obviously, the question begs to be asked of us individually, is this a characteristic that others would ascribe to you? I'm not talking about the nice platitudes that may be offered at our funeral someday. Instead, I'm talking about when someone brings up your name at the dinner table because they saw you that day, or by your neighbors, or by your children, or by your students, or by your supervisor, or by those you supervise, or most importantly, by God. Would this be a term, a descriptive word that's used to describe you? Do you know, she's gentle. Do you know he communicates with a spirit of kindness? Do you know what they're actually saying? They're actually saying they are living out the evidential fruit of the Spirit. There's something that I see about God in them. And the means by which you and I can demonstrate this to a world who so responds to this attribute is there's something heaven-like about their conduct. Simply defined, if we're asking what is gentleness, it is a strong hand with a soft touch. It is a strong hand with a soft touch. Many times people make the mistake of equating gentleness with weakness, but I would submit that a weak person has no need for gentleness because they lack the power to cause any harm. A weak person doesn't have to say, oh, well, they're so gentle. No. They're just weak. But a person who has strength, the ability to actually do harm, but restrains that strength, now that's a person who's demonstrating a spirit of gentleness. Okay, for example, have you ever had a little child come up to you and try to show their strength? They're just a little child, but they're trying to show their strength. Have you ever had a little child come up and they're gonna shake your hand and then they just start to squeeze? Okay, have you ever had them do that? And they're just squeezing your hand. And then you're playing along like, oh, wow, whoa, let go, okay. Have you ever had that happen before? Okay, now is it really hurting? Are you really about to just cry and like, oh, thank you. No, you're lying in church is what you're doing right then, okay? Okay, so you're playing with the child. Okay, but do you have the ability to really do harm to their hand? Do you have the ability to say, okay, hey, two can play at that game, rah! And boy, you just broke the child's hand, all right? Now you could do that, right? They're doing something. They don't have the strength to hurt you. I mean, but I can remember as a kid wrestling with dad, you know, and boy, we're on the floor and all three of us boys are piled on and we're getting him and dad's slapping the floor like we're just about to kill him, you know? And then he would just, when he's kind of ready to, you know, have us not be crawling all over, he just starts to roll over and this kid's flying all over, you know? Here we thought, well, we got great strength. No, we had great weakness. There's no need for us to stay that punch because that punch is barely felt. But there's great need for him to be gentle with us. In fact, you can sometimes, you know, the kids are playing on the floor. We'd actually move the furniture back from the living room. We'd create, you know, a big area where we could just wrestle. And mom sometimes, Jerry, you be careful, you know. Well, why? Because she knows he has the strength to do harm, but she never said, Jeffrey, you be careful. And that was when I was 17, okay? So... But the point I'm trying to make is sometimes we say, well, gentleness, that's just nothing but a person who's weak. They're just afraid to use their power. No, that's a person who understands they have power. They just understand the need. God, restrain it. May I use distributed, delegated power in such a way that shows you and not me. Gentleness, therefore, is a necessary characteristic, not of the weak, but of the strong. Jesus Christ, remember, in all things, he came to show us how to live, that we might follow in his steps. So do we want to be like Christ? And we say, yes, I want to be like Jesus. Okay, then how does Jesus display this? Perfectly. What kind of power does Jesus have? The Bible says in Matthew 28, verse number 18, all power, Jesus speaking, all power is given unto me in heaven and in earth. What kind of power does Jesus have? The term that we use is omnipotent power. Omnipotent power. There is none that can stay his hand. He can do whatever he wants to do. He has all power on earth. There's nothing on earth that if Jesus desires it to be done, it shall be so. In the beginning was the Word. The Word was with God. The Word was God. And do you know, the same was in the beginning at creation. This is Jesus, Creator God. Jesus, who speaks the world into existence. Jesus, who said, let it be, and it was. On earth, all power, and in heaven. Can you imagine not only having all power on earth, but all power in heaven? All heaven rotates around the mere wish of Jesus. Jesus just desires it to be, and it is so. Okay, so what kind of power does he have? Ultimate power, the greatest of power. And yet, when we start to think about this one who has all power, which attribute of Jesus does the Apostle Paul use when he's speaking to the church at Corinth, saying, okay, think about this. He beseeches the church at Corinth based on something. What characteristic is he going to use? Now, if Paul's trying to get the church at Corinth to do something, okay, so sometimes we have a goal. We have a desire. I want to get someone to do something. Okay, so Paul is saying, okay, church at Corinth, it doesn't mean that Paul wouldn't be direct. It doesn't mean that at times Paul wouldn't be directly corrective. It doesn't mean that at times Paul wouldn't make another person feel like, whoa, a person start to squirm. But it doesn't mean that he's going to forfeit something that he's going to appeal to the church with. Listen to how he appeals to the church. Verse number 2 Corinthians chapter 10, verse number 1, Paul says this. Now I, Paul, myself beseech you, I'm pleading with you, by what? By the meekness and gentleness of Christ. I'm beseeching you, I'm pleading with you. All right, here's what I want you to do. And how does he do that? He doesn't say, by the power invested in me as an apostle of God. He doesn't do that. He says, here's how I'm going to beseech you. With meekness, I understand who I am, and by the gentleness of Christ. Do you ever remember conversations like this? Maybe you've had this in your home. You have small children, and sometimes your children are going to do something like this. They're going to go, because there's more than one kid in the house, okay? So you have multiple children. Your kids are going to go to another child, and they're going to say, Mom said you need to come inside for dinner. Okay, Mom said you have to go clean your room. Dad said you have to let me play with you and your friends. Dad said you have to let us play with your friend. Okay. And so now what they're doing is they're saying, Mom said you have to do dishes tonight. Okay. And so they're doing all of these things because a higher power said so. Do you know, when you and I are trying to get other people to do what we want them to do, oftentimes we appeal to power that has been vested in us. Now, that power is important for us to know. All power is delegated power. The powers that be are ordained of God. You shouldn't be afraid to use that power. But how should you use that power? What are those things that are supposed to actually frame delegated power? Well, gentleness, kindness. The one with all power didn't relinquish his power, nor did he ever abuse his power. He simply understood the need for gentleness because of the greatness of his power. Okay, the greater the power, clearly the greater the need for gentleness, kindness, and using it. I dabble in woodworking. I'm not a great woodworker. I know some really good woodworkers, but I dabble. I like to do it. And so I have several means by which I can sand wood. Now, the first means is I'm afraid of it the least. And that is I get a piece of sandpaper and I start sanding a piece of wood. Now, honestly, I'm probably not going to do a lot of damage. I'm not fearful, like, I better be careful with this. In fact, it just takes me a long time. So a piece of sandpaper. I also have a little sander. It's for corners. It's just it's a little sander. And you know, it takes forever. If I had to sand something large, it would take me forever to do it with that. But it does work. It's actually a little bit more powerful than just the sandpaper. And I have an orbital sander. It's just, that one does a little bit more. Now, I have to start being careful with corners and things like that. But boy, I put that sander on and it does a nice job. And it's more powerful, certainly more powerful than me rubbing it, more powerful than my little one. Boy, this one gets more done, but it's still not the same as my belt sander. If I'm mad at a piece of wood, I'm getting out the belt sander, okay? That belt sander, I have to be careful with it. In fact, I have to use power to restrain that power. I got to hold on, because when I get that belt sander out, it's really easy for me to mar a piece of wood, to take off an edge that I don't want to take off. I can take too much of the wood off, because that thing is really powerful. The greater the need of the greater the availability of power, the greater the need to restrain the power. And you have power. You have been granted it. So what is he saying? He's saying, here's one of the evidences of the Spirit. Now, from the one who has all power, the one who delegates, distributes power, he's saying, I want you to use it, and I want you to use it with something that should define it, and that is gentleness. Okay, what are the benefits of gentleness? Well, first of all, you replace self. That should be one of the first things that we see with all of these evidences of the Spirit. This is not me. This is him. You replace self. There's something unattractive about ourselves apart from the working of Christ. Notice what the Apostle Paul says the evidence of Christ's likeness is in true believers, true Christians. In 2 Corinthians chapter 6, beginning in verse number 4, Paul says this. He says, but in all things, approving ourselves as the ministers of Christ. Okay, approving ourselves. You can look and you can say they are truly the servants, the ministers of Christ. They belong to him. How so? How can we see that? Well, we're gonna show you, we have been through some of the circumstances that Christ went through. He goes on and he says, okay, we're the ministers in much patience and afflictions and necessities and distresses and stripes and imprisonments and tumults and labors and watchings and fastings. He says, we've been through a lot of hardship. But in all of that, here's what you should see. By pureness, by knowledge, by long suffering, that's familiar, isn't it? And then he says, by kindness. That's the same word as gentleness. And then how do we get that? He answers that, by the Holy Ghost. He says, we have something by love unfeigned, by real, genuine love. Do you know what he's saying? He's saying in all of life, all of the challenges, all of the difficulties, all of the hardships, in all of life, you should be able to see something that points you to one who's working in and through us. And the thing that he says is, it's by kindness, gentleness, by love that's real, unfeigned, it's not hypocritical. And he says, we get this by the Holy Ghost, by the reality of the Spirit. What's one of the benefits? It is you replace self, and then, this is beautiful, you resemble Christ. You start to look like, not you. Oh, your body is the same body. Your temperament, yours, is the same. But there's something that comes through above and beyond you, above and beyond me. What is that? Well, it's Christ. In Acts chapter 10, verse number 38, the Apostle Peter is going to say, hey, this is what Jesus went about his existence as. How did Jesus function? Listen to how the Apostle Peter defined him. How God, in Acts 10, 38, how God anointed Jesus of Nazareth with the Holy Ghost and with power. Okay, he's got the Holy Spirit. He has all power. Who went about doing good and healing all that were oppressed of the devil, for God was with him. The Apostle Peter says, hey, let me tell you about Jesus. I spent 3.5 years with him during his earthly ministry. He had, don't forget, he's the one, he had all power. But here's what he did. He went about doing good. Went about doing good. Wouldn't it be wonderful? Wouldn't it be absolutely wonderful if people who said, hey, where are you from? Where do you go to church? I go to campus church. Oh, you guys are always going about doing good. Wouldn't that be wonderfully descriptive? That interactions within the body of Christ, that those who interact with one another, you say, you know, I just love being at church because it seems like everybody's just going about doing good. That was a simple way with which the Apostle Peter describes Jesus Christ. What are some of the hindrances of gentleness? I suppose there could be many, but here are just a few. I think, first of all, in some very practical ways, it's harder for us to be kind when physically we are weak. How many of you, when you're tired, you find it a little bit more difficult to just show kindness to people? okay, well, I'm tired. Do you know one of the things that you will be able to see? Because all of us have times when we're tired. I do. I snap a little bit more, okay? Why is it that sometimes you said, well, get something to eat before you have this conversation, you know? Just have something, settle down a little bit. Well, because physically speaking, when I'm tired, I'm not nearly as gentle. I'm not nearly as kind. So tiredness, what does that mean? It means like if I'm tired, I have an excuse to be unkind, right? No, when you're tired, it actually shows there is something working in you that's greater than you. Tiredness, busyness, it happens to me. I'm sure it happens to you. When you have a lot on your plate, there's just a lot going on. Is it more difficult for you to be kind, to be gentle? Again, it's not that, oh, well, when I'm so busy, everyone should understand. When you're busy, when you're tired, when you've got a lot on your plate and you're gentle, who gets praise for that? The one who is worthy of praise, he is the Holy Spirit. And then I think this is probably more often than not, this is the greatest inhibitor to me showing a spirit of gentleness, which is the Holy Spirit. You say, well, what is that? It's my pride. My pride. Do you know what gets in the way constantly? It is this idea of saying that well, you know, why did they do that to me? How dare they assume that of me? Or why am I the person who has to do this? And boy, I just keeps inserting himself over and over and over. It's hard for me to be gentle with another when I am prideful regarding myself. We have to, how do we deal with that? Recognize that our power comes from God. Recognize that God has been gentle with me. Therefore, I, as his representative, should be gentle with others. And number three, recognize that every person matters to God. Every person. And so they should matter to me too. Every person. When you show kindness to the least of these, the cup of water given in his name to the least of these, does that matter to him? Clearly it does. He says, when you've done that to them, it's as if you've done that to me. So what do I have to understand regarding this spirit of gentleness to keep me from a spirit of pride? Understand that every person matters to God. And because they matter to him, they should matter to me as well. Do you know, I'm going to wrap this up with the second of these two evidences of the Spirit. They go together. It's not to say that as you've defined one, you have defined both. But notice what the other says. It just says goodness. This evidence of the Spirit doesn't have as much to do with what a person does as to what a person is. It's important because it protects us from using this characteristic for our own good. Okay, let me ask you this. This is why I'm saying it's not what a person does, it's what a person is. How many of you have ever had a salesman be really good to you because of what they wanted to get from you? Okay, do you understand what goodness is not? Goodness isn't what someone does. Okay, I'm going to do this because this is good. Now you can recognize I'm going to do this for you. Okay, well, that's fine. The act itself may be good, but it's tainted if it doesn't come from someone who is the same. You see, goodness isn't looking to do something for my own benefit. Goodness is looking to do something for the benefit of another. How wonderful goodness and gentleness go together to make such a powerful presentation of the one who bestows them upon us, wants to work them in and through us. Romans 3:12. Okay, so I just have to, you know, be good, right? That puts us at a little bit of a conundrum, because the Bible says in Romans 3:12, they are all gone out of the way. They are together become unprofitable. There is none that doeth good. No, not one. You say, well, what do I do if the Bible says there's none that doeth good? Well, we have to go to the one who is. Because God is good, we know that he will do that which he is. When a person begins to see something in us of goodness, please know it's not because you are good. It's because there is one good who is working all things together for your good, and he's working it in you, and he's working it through you. For another person to say, God is good, we say amen. For another person to look at you and say, you are good, essentially what it means is they're saying, he is good. There's none that doeth good. No, not one. We're together gone astray. We're together become unprofitable. He repeats it. There's none that doeth good. No, not one. Do you know if there's goodness seen in you, you got it from someplace. Have you ever seen something with something before and they have something, you say, where did you get that? Because you know that they didn't have that originally. They had to get it from somewhere. When a person begins to see true Christ-like goodness in us, they're having to conclude, she got that from somewhere, and there's only one place you can get it. In Matthew chapter 21, verse number 12, we read something of Jesus. Here's what he did. He went into the temple, and he began doing something that we would say, whoa, this is not the spirit of gentleness. No, this was something that he did because he was good. He had demonstrated the spirit of gentleness time and time. He'd already been in that temple. He already saw what was going on. But now, gentleness need give way to justice. Now, goodness demanded that he actually take action. So Jesus goes into the temple, and the Bible says in Matthew 21, 12, he cast out them that sold and bought in the temple and overthrew the tables of the money changers, the seats of them that sold doves. Was this good for Jesus to cleanse the temple? And you and I would conclude, absolutely. There are times when doing good may call for a difficult stand or difficult actions. Goodness oftentimes demands directness. I have to deal with this and I have to do directly because of the goodness of God. But of all the characteristics that God could have used as evidences, fruit of the Spirit, consider the fruit of goodness over the spirit of justice. Certainly, God's justice is not diminished because of his goodness. Likewise, God's goodness is not forfeited because he is just. Micah 6, 8, he has shown thee, O man, what is good. And what doth the Lord require of thee? But to do justice and love mercy and walk humbly with thy God. Church, if you and I get to the place where we love justice and do mercy, we have swapped some really important characteristics that God wants us to have. Don't stop doing justice. That means don't stop doing right, but don't ever love displaying justice. Do justice, and here's what you're to love. Love mercy. And then how are we supposed to keep those two in balance? By walking humbly with thy God. In Exodus 33, 19, God said, I will make all my goodness pass before thee. He was speaking to Moses. Who is the living, walking, talking hands and feet and face and eyes? Who is that today? God said, Moses, you here, stand here in the cleft of the rock. I'm going to make all my what? I'm going to make all my justice pass before thee. No. Moses, I'm going to make all my power, all my authority. No, Moses, I'm going to make all my goodness pass before thee. Wouldn't it be wonderful if a lost, dying world in need of Jesus Christ could see the goodness of God pass before them? How's that going to happen? How's it going to happen? Well, maybe if they have something good happen in them, well, I don't think that's the means by which God said it's supposed to happen. Who are you to be filled with? You're to be filled with God. And if you and I are filled with God, what does that mean we're also filled with that's his? He said to Moses, I will make all my goodness pass before thee. Do you know if you and I are filled with him, whose goodness is passing before others that are watching? His goodness passing before them. Church, today, it's right for us to ask, am I demonstrating the evidence of the Spirit through a gentle spirit typical of my Savior? Is this a characteristic that others can see in me? If so, we are evidencing the fruit of the Spirit. If not, why not ask the Holy Spirit, even today, to reveal what may be hindering his gentleness through me? And is God's goodness on display through you? Could it be said of you as it was said of Christ, that he went about doing good to those about him, even to those about us? Thank you, Lord, for these two characteristics, these attributes that are to be on display, the spirit of gentleness, kindness, and his goodness. May these pass before all men. Let's pray. Father, thank you that Jesus Christ embodied all the fullness of your power, everything, Lord, all authority, his on earth, his in heaven. And thank you, with all of that power, he went about in such a way that was kind and gentle. It was certainly that which is consistent with you. Lord, we're asking that in our lives, these same characteristics, these attributes might be seen in us. Might the fruit of your spirit, the fruit of gentleness, might the evidence of your spirit, the evidence of goodness, may they be on display. Lord, so often we need a spiritual traction control setting, and you've provided it. It's walking in the fullness of your spirit. May we do so, and may we be Jesus Christ on display. This we pray in Jesus' name.
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2: O Lord, our Lord, how excellent is thy name in all the earth, who has set thy glory above the heavens. Out of the mouth of babes and sucklings hast thou ordained strength because of thine enemies, that thou mightest still the enemy and the avenger. When I consider thy heavens, the work of thy hands, the moon, stars which thou hast ordained, what is man that thou art mindful of him? And the son of man that thou visitest him? Thou hast made him a little lower than the angels. Thou hast crowned him with honor and glory. Thou hast made him have dominion over the works of thy hands. Thou hast put all things under his feet, all sheep and oxen, yea, the beast of the field, the fowl of the air, the fish of the sea, and whatsoever passeth through the paths of the seas. O Lord, our Lord, how excellent is thy name in all the earth. Bless the Lord, O my soul, and all that is within me. Bless his holy name. Bless the Lord, O my soul, and forget not all his benefits, who forgiveth all thine iniquities, who healeth all thy diseases, who redeemeth thy life from destruction, who crowneth thee with loving kindness and tender mercies, who satisfieth thy mouth with good things, so that thy youth is renewed like the eagles. The Lord executeth righteousness and judgment for all that are oppressed. He made known his ways to Moses, his acts to the children of Israel. The Lord is merciful and gracious, slow to anger, and plenteous in mercy. He will not always chide, neither will he keep his anger forever. For he hath not dealt with us after our sins, nor rewarded us according to our iniquities. For as the heaven is high above the earth, so great is his mercy toward them that fear him. As far as the east is from the west, so far hath he removed our transgressions from us. Like as a father pitieth his children, so the Lord pitieth them that fear him. For he knoweth our frame, he remembereth that we are dust. The earth is the Lord's, and the fullness thereof, the world and they that dwell therein. For he hath founded it upon the seas, and established it upon the floods. Who shall ascend into the hill of the Lord? Or who shall stand in his holy place? He that hath clean hands and a pure heart, who hath not lifted up his soul unto vanity, nor sworn deceitfully, he shall receive the blessing of the Lord and righteousness from the God of his salvation. This is the generation of them that seek him, that seek thy face, O Jacob. Lift up your heads, O ye gates, and be lifted up, ye everlasting doors, and the King of glory shall come in. Who is this King of glory? The Lord strong and mighty, the Lord mighty in battle. Lift up your heads, O ye gates, and be lifted up, ye everlasting doors, and the King of glory shall come in. Who is this King of glory? The Lord of hosts, he is the King of glory. Well, I feel better about the whole thing. How about you? Aren't you glad to be here today? Most of you don't even look like it. Let's say yes or amen or I'm glad, I'm happy. I'm glad you're here, and I know that you are too, or you wouldn't be here. Ho, ho, ho. I've been there. I know exactly where you are today. And I'm so glad that you're here to be a part of this service and this Bible conference. Thank you, Dr. Atkins. I've known this man for almost 40 years. I remember when his hair was another color. He's a great man of God, and this college did well when they brought him on staff here. And I want to thank Dr. Shoemaker and all the administration, the staff, the faculty, and all of you for giving me the privilege to be here today. What a joy it is to be in this place. And may God bless you through these days in your college career. I'm convinced, and listen carefully, that I'm looking into the faces of some of the most privileged people on the North American continent, or perhaps any other continent, to be a part of the student body of the Pensacola Christian College, one of the institutions that's done as much as any educational institution in America for Christian education. I rejoiced when I saw these young men in the choir last night, ministerial students. Thank God for them. Pray for them. And let's all together be great soldiers of the cross. And let's all together lift up the name of Jesus Christ, because he alone is worthy. He alone has loved us and washed us from our sins in his own blood and made us kings and priests unto God and his Father. Unto him be glory and dominion forever and forever. Well, one of my favorite beatitudes is, blessed is the preacher that can get airborne without using too much runway. I think I've used enough runway. Let's get airborne. What do you say? Open your Bible. Oh, could I tell you, when we open the Bible opens the mind of God. Let's see what God's thinking about this morning in the book of Ephesians, chapter number 6. Ephesians, the 6th chapter. You're finding your place in the 6th chapter of the book of Ephesians. I would remind you, as sure as night follows day and day follows night, God still lives and the Bible is right. All scripture is given by inspiration of God and is profitable for doctrine, for reproof, for correction, for instruction in righteousness, that the man of God may be perfect, thoroughly furnished unto all good works. For the prophecy came not in old time by the will of man, but holy men of God spake as they were moved by the Holy Ghost, being born again, not of corruptible seed, but of incorruptible, by the word of God, which liveth and abideth forever. All flesh is as grass. All the glory of man is the flower of grass. The grass withereth, the flower thereof falleth away, but the word of the Lord endureth forever. For the word of God is quick and powerful and sharper than any two-edged sword, piercing even to the dividing asunder of soul and spirit and of the joints and marrow, and is a discerner of the thoughts and intents of the heart. Forever, O Lord, thy word is settled in heaven. And I'm glad it's settled right here on earth in this wonderful book we call the Bible, inspired, infallible, inerrant, impeccable, indestructible, powerful, and precious, and perfect, and pure, and pontifical, and preserved for us in our own language in the King James Version. What a wonderful thing. I'm going to read Ephesians chapter 6, beginning at verse number 10, after we pray, and I want you to pray with me, please. Father, how grateful we are today for thy kindness thy blessings, thy mercy, thy love and compassion that's been extended to us. We thank you for this great college and for what it's done all of these years to teach and train young men and women to go into all the parts of the world to take the gospel of Jesus Christ, to go into different professions all over this country in various parts, to be a testimony, to be a witness for Christ. Now bless the reading of your word. Give us permission to read it. It's so precious and so powerful and so pure. And I pray the Holy Spirit would use it as a sword, as a fire, as a hammer. Today, in this hour, in this moment, in Jesus' name we ask it, for his sake, with thanksgiving we pray. Amen. Ephesians chapter 6 at verse number 10. Finally, my brethren, be strong in the Lord and in the power of his might. Put on the whole armor of God that you may be able to stand against the wiles of the devil. For we wrestle not against flesh and blood, but against principalities, against powers, against the rulers of the darkness of this world, against spiritual wickedness in high places. Wherefore, take unto you the whole armor of God, that you may be able to withstand in the evil day, and having done all, to stand. Stand therefore, having your loins girt about with truth, and having on the breastplate of righteousness, and your feet shod with the preparation of the gospel of peace. Above all, taking the shield of faith, wherewith you shall be able to quench all the fiery darts of the wicked, and take the helmet of salvation and the sword of the Spirit, which is the Word of God, praying always with all prayer and supplication in the Spirit, watching thereunto with all perseverance and supplication for all saints. I said a moment ago how privileged you are. You are a people with splendid opportunities and unlimited possibilities. Great are the challenges that await you in the days ahead as you pursue the calling that God has given you in your life. And by the way, if you have not found yourself yet, this is a good place for you to find yourself. If you haven't found the love of your life yet, this may be the good place for you to find the love of your life without even holding hands or kissing. It can be done. There are three things right up front I want to admonish you to do. Would you put these down, please? Number one, give God your best. Number two, stay the course. And number three, run the race until you cross the finish line. I should remind you that there are no discharges from God's army. And you should never be AWOL. And whatever you do, don't quit. It's always too soon to quit. And you know that a quitter never wins and a winner never quits. Rest if you must, but don't you quit. Most of us, or some of us at least, old enough to know that Babe Ruth knocked 734 home runs in his baseball career. Many people do not know that he struck out over 1,300 times. A reporter asked him one day, "Mr. Ruth, what do you do when you strike out?" He said, "Why, I just stand up at the plate and start swinging again." Can I say to you, if you've struck out already in the early days of your life, or maybe some of you in the mid places of your life, or in the older years of your life, like some of us, I'll soon be 84. I know I don't look like it, but if you got it, flaunt it. If you feel like you have struck out already, can I admonish you to step up to the plate and start swinging again? Because the next swing may be the grand slam you've been looking for all of your life. The shoreline of history is littered with quitters. Please don't add to the pollution. Don't give up. Look up. Say with the psalmist, "I will lift up mine eyes unto the hills whence cometh my help." My help cometh from the Lord, which made heaven and earth. He shall not suffer thy foot to be moved. He that keepeth thee shall not slumber. Behold, he that keepeth Israel shall neither slumber nor sleep. The Lord is thy keeper. The Lord is thy shade upon thy right hand. The sun shall not smite thee by day, nor the moon by night. The Lord shall preserve thee from all evil. He shall preserve thy soul. The Lord shall preserve thy going out and thy coming in from this time forth and even forevermore. Achilles, the great warrior, Greek warrior, was told that if he went out to war, he would surely die. He answered with these immortal words, please don't miss them. He said, nevertheless, I am for going on. Would you adopt that philosophy in your life? When you are facing oppositions, struggle, strife, persecution, loss of job, disruption at home, poor grades, you don't know anything about that, do you? Whatever you're facing, make up your mind that you are going on. Don't give up. Here's a solemn reminder. The way you finish is far more important than the way you started. Be resolved now to finish the course that God has given you and finish it well, because all's well that ends well. And whatever your status in life, student, professor, layman, pastor, missionary, evangelist, administrator, whatever it is, be determined that when you come to the end of your journey and you face the great divide, you will be able to say with Paul, I have fought a good fight. I have finished my course. I have kept the faith. I promise you, ladies and gentlemen, the faith you keep will keep you. Now, we all understand that the whole world is a battlefield. And you and I are Christian warriors. Indeed, we are all in a battle of right against wrong, light against darkness, and good against evil. I hasten to tell you, the only way to win the victory in this war is to be properly dressed. I've entitled this message. By the way, that's my introduction. I'm ready to start preaching. I'm not going to give you overtime either. I'm going to give it back on time. All dressed up and somewhere to go. The most famous and most vicious war in sacred history is the war between the spiritual forces that are alive in the universe today. And by the way, this struggle did not begin the day you enrolled in college. This struggle began a long time ago in a place called the Garden of Eden. And it's still raging in the 21st century. I admonish you, sound the battle cry. See the foe is nigh. Raise the standard high for the Lord. I believe the moment you were saved, God turned on a signal light in your heart to guide you the way he wanted you to go. Well, that's what he said he would do. And I know that you believe him. Let me give you his word for it. Psalm 32 and verse 8, God said, I will instruct thee and teach thee in the way which thou shalt go. I will guide thee with mine eye. And remember, God has 20/20 vision, no short-sightedness, no cataracts, no blind spots, no astigmatism, no age-related macular degeneration. He's fully aware of everything that's going on in your life right this moment. He knows what kind of grades you made yesterday on the final and the day before and where you're going next week. Job said in 23:10, he knoweth the way I take. There's an eye that never sleeps beneath the wings of night. There's an ear that never shuts when sink the beams of light. Listen again to the old soldier Paul in verse 11. Put on the whole armor of God. Now, if you want to know how you should dress to win this war, stay tuned. The first article of your battle gear is the truth. Look at verse 14. Having your loins girt about with truth. I'm bold enough to say to you, it is pointless and profitless to know the truth, believe the truth, and guard the truth unless you're willing to practice the truth. Can I tell you that practicing the truth is not a whimsical thought off the top of your head, but a deliberate action from the bottom of your heart. The psalmist wrote in Psalm 119 at verse 30, I have chosen the way of truth. There's only one source of truth, ladies and gentlemen, that's Jesus Christ. He said, here I go quoting Jesus, I love to quote Jesus. He's the greatest authority the world has ever known. When I quote Jesus, I never have to worry about being misquoted. So I'm going to quote Jesus, John 14:6, you know it. Jesus said, I am the way, the truth, and the life. No man cometh to the Father but by me. Guess what Jesus said in John 8:32. Are you ready for this? Ye shall know the rules and be bound by them. No, that's not what he said. Ye shall know the truth, and the truth shall make you free. And then in verse 36, he said, if the Son therefore shall make you free, ye shall be free indeed. He was wise who wrote, truth crushed to the earth shall rise again. The eternal years of God are hers, but error, wounded, writhing in pain, dies among its worshipers. Under the inspiration of the Holy Spirit, the wise Solomon wrote in Proverbs 12:19, the lip of truth shall be established forever, but a lying tongue is but for a moment. Let me tell you three things you should do in regard to the truth. Number one, you should accept the truth in your mind. Number two, you should anchor the truth in your heart. And number three, you should apply the truth in your life. I'm just full of threes today. I got another three. I started out with a three. I'm continuing with a three. And some of you are 3 weeks behind. There are three things that every college student should keep. Now, please don't miss this. You might want to write them down. Number one, an open Bible. Number two, an open dictionary. And number three, an open mind. Oh, and by the way, the mind is like a parachute, good only when opened. And while others about you are groping and guessing, you'll be warring and winning because your loins are girded about with the truth. The second article of your battle gear is righteousness. Verse number 14, Paul said, and having on the breastplate of righteousness. My very favorite verse on righteousness is Isaiah 61 and verse number 10. Please listen carefully. The prophet said, I will greatly rejoice in the Lord. He hath covered me with the robe of righteousness. Oh, and by the way, I should tell you, God is not going to alter his robe of righteousness to fit you. He's going to alter you to fit his robe of righteousness. Though all hell against my soul should engage and fiery darts be hurled, I'll smile at Satan's rage and face a frowning world. As the soldier's breastplate protects him from the enemy's attack upon his chest, your righteous living will protect you against Satan's attack upon your heart. By the way, would you like to make a coward out of the devil? There's a proven formula in James chapter 4 at verse number 7. James wrote, resist the devil and he will flee from you. And by the way, when the devil starts fleeing away from you in this direction, you start running away from him, fleeing from him in this direction. Paul said in 2 Timothy 2:22, flee also youthful lust. Oh, and by the way, when you flee those youthful lusts, please don't leave a forwarding address. The third article of your battle gear is your shoes. Look at verse 15, having your feet shod with a preparation of the gospel of peace. Now in verses 10 through 16, you probably noticed, you're a careful reader, you probably notice that Paul does not picture the Christian soldier advancing in battle, but rather pictures him in standing in a defensive position. Look at verse 13. Having done all to stand, only the Christian who has on the shoes of the gospel of peace is prepared to defend himself in the day of battle. For you see, ladies and gentlemen, the gospel is a weapon of defense as well as a weapon of offense. And we all know that the best offense is a good defense. What better defense than the gospel of peace? Little wonder that Paul wrote in Romans 1:16, for I am not ashamed of the gospel of Christ, for it is the power of God unto salvation. I admonish you to protect your feet in the spiritual sense, without which you can neither stand

Hebrews 11:1 is the best definition. Faith is the substance of things hoped for, the evidence of things not seen. Ladies and gentlemen, that's in the book. And God wrote the book. Jesus addresses faith. Mark 11:22. Here I go. Quoting Jesus again. I love to quote Jesus. He said in Mark 11:22, have faith in God. The two preachers last, didn't they do a wonderful job in the area of faith? They did a wonderful job all the way through, but in the area of faith, reaching out for things that God promised you, and if you don't get the thing immediately, know that he's better than the thing or the person. I'm quoting one of you guys. It's all right, isn't it? I quote Jesus. He doesn't mind. My very favorite verse on faith is Matthew 17:20. And I'm going to quote Jesus again. Here I go. This was quoted last night. But you know, it's been quoted for 2,000 years. Jesus said, if you have faith as a grain of mustard seed, ye shall say unto this mountain, watch it now, remove hence to yonder place, and it shall remove, and nothing shall be impossible unto you. By the way, the best way to grow your faith is to exercise it. Some time ago, I started looking in the yellow pages for mountain movers. I got into the M section. M-A, M-E, M-I. I almost got down to M-O, but I couldn't find an M-O. But it just dawned on me all of a sudden that the only thing that can remove mountains is faith. That's what Jesus said. And I just quoted him. The fifth article of your battle gear is your salvation. Now, just because you were brought up in a Christian home or you're in a Christian college does not mean that you're saved. Now, I hope you are, and I pray God you are. But let me encourage you to do as Paul said, verse 17, take the helmet of salvation. Make certain of your salvation. Don't depend on your feelings. Feelings come and feelings go and feelings are deceiving. My only warrant is the Word of God. Naught else is worth believing. By the way, the word believer appears 485 times in the Bible, and the word feeling appears only 5 times. Guess where I'm going to anchor my soul? In the faith. For by grace are you saved through faith. And that not of yourselves. Keep your salvation experience fresh in your mind. Rehearse it every time you witness. Share your testimony with someone else. Thank God that he saved you by his grace. Mr. Spurgeon said, one might better try to sail the Atlantic in a paper boat than try to get to heaven on good works. That's good, isn't it? Wish I'd have said that. I'm quoting Spurgeon now. By the way, you can work and work and work and work and work until you work your fingers to the bone, and all you'll have is bony fingers. By the way, you are not going to enter heaven head first. You're going to go heart first. Don't depend on your academic record to get you to heaven. The only way is Jesus. Number 6, the 6th article, is the Word of God. Paul said in verse 17, the sword of the Spirit, which is the Word of God. Now, after more than 60 years in the ministry, we'll soon be 65, I feel qualified to say to you, and please don't miss this, I'm quoting myself now, education without revelation is sheer folly, and no education is complete minus a knowledge of the inspired word of the living God. I admonish you, regardless of your profession, your vocation, your avocation, your position, your pursuit in life, make the Bible the number one book of your life. Meditate upon it. Memorize it. Master it. Eat it. Digest it. Assimilate it into your spiritual being. Stay focused on the Bible till the Bible becomes focused on you. Number 7, the 7th article in your battle gear is prayer. Prayer is probably the most neglected element in the Christian life. Here you left your room this morning. Did you think to pray? In the name of Christ the Savior, did you sue for loving favor as your shield today? Paul said in verse 18, praying when things are

0: not going so well. No, that's not what he said. He said praying when you don't feel like you passed the exam. It's too late then, by the way. He said praying always with all prayer and supplication in the Spirit. You see, prayer is the key that unlocks the door to God's bountiful storehouse. And prayer will bring you, here it goes, three more things. It will bring you God's presence, God's power, and God's provision. And certainly that should be sufficient. Think this over. The devil may wall you around, but he can't roof you in. The powerhouse is always there. So push the button labeled prayer. Prayer is not demanding God to listen to you. Don't ever say to God, "Dear God, you know I'm educated, regulated, sophisticated, coronated, and you're obligated to listen to me." No, no, no. Simply say, "Speak, Lord, and I'll be quick to answer thee." Mary, Queen of Scots, said, "I feel the prayers of John Knox more than all the assembled armies of Europe." May I get personal? Is anybody afraid of your prayers? Someone said, "He who kneels before God can stand before any man." Our clear-cut example of kneeling before God is probably Daniel. The 6th chapter and verse 10 says that Daniel kneeled 3 times a day upon his knees and prayed. I know what you're saying. "The preacher, you don't understand my schedule. There's no way I can kneel on my knees 3 times a day. Well, try this one on for size. Whatever the posture of your body, your soul can be on its knees. When at night you cannot sleep, talk to the shepherd. Quit counting sheep. And I promise you, if you go to sleep talking to Jesus, you'll be in good company all night long. Now that you're all dressed up, I admonish you to find out where God wants you to go and go. Go where God sends you and go without delay. Go in the Spirit's power and go prepared to stay." I have a footnote and I'll be through. Keep your armor shining bright and follow the Lord by day and by night. Let's pray. Father, we are thankful that the soldier can be dressed up with a proper armor. And I pray now that you bless every person in this room. May we all leave this place stronger, more determined, more dedicated, more committed than when we entered. In Jesus' name I pray with thanksgiving. Amen.
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2: In our busy world, family time is frequently neglected. 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And it is especially important to give attention to what God says in His Word about our homes. 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
3: Over the last few days, we have been looking at the first family. When I say the first family, I mean literally the first family, Adam and Eve and their children. And of course, in Cain, their first son, we see an ending, the tragic end that sin always brings you to. But in Seth, we see a new beginning, the God of fresh starts and a second chance. Praise the Lord for that. And it's a reminder to all of us to start at home. Start today. Start where you are, guiding your family to God, guarding your own heart and your family, and giving yourself to prayer. Now, the text we've been studying is at the end of Genesis chapter number 4, and before we move beyond this section of Scripture, I must draw your attention to Genesis 5. I don't want to be morbid. I really don't. This is not a depressing episode. But today, we're going to take a walk, literally a walk through the family cemetery. Because in Genesis chapter number 5, we have Adam's family record, if you will, this great genealogical line, and the ending of each one of their lives. For example, We read this in Genesis chapter 5 and verse 3, "And Adam lived 130 years and begat a son in his own likeness after his image and called his name Seth. And the days of Adam after he had begotten Seth were 800 years, and he begat sons and daughters. And all the days that Adam lived were 930 years, and he died." There's the key phrase. Yes, he lived. Yes, he had children. But then the Bible ends this way, "and he died." In verse number 8, you come to Seth's life. "All the days of Seth were 912 years, and he died." Verse 11, "All the days of Enos were 905 years, and he died." Verse 14, "All the days of Canaan were 910 years, and he died." Verse 17, "All the days of Mahalalel were 895 years, and he died." Verse 20, "And all the days of Jared were 962 years, and he died." Verse 27, "And all the days of Methuselah were 969 years, and he died." Verse 31, "And all the days of Lamech were 777 years, and he died." You get the picture? Everybody dies. The writer of Hebrews says, "It is appointed unto men once to die, and after this, the judgment." So when you walk through Genesis chapter 5, you're walking through the family cemetery. I have found that for me, walking through a cemetery is not just a sobering thing, but it is a thing that causes me to reflect on my own life. It brings you back to center. It brings you back to reality. This world is not forever. There is a world to come. We leave something behind. It was Mr. Spurgeon that said, "The way to make the most of your life is to meditate on your death." Before my dad started preaching long ago, he served and worked in the cemetery business. And I remember even as children, we'd be on vacation and someone would say, "That's a nice cemetery. Sounded like the Adams family on vacation or something." But the reality was, it was just part of Dad's work, and so we paid attention to it. And to this day, I still love to walk through old cemeteries especially and read epitaphs, because they're a reminder to all of us that this world is not our home. We're just passing through. Someone said there was a man by the name of Solomon Pease in Wetumpka, Alabama, who died, and on his grave marker, they put this epitaph: "Beneath these clods and beneath these trees lies the body of Solomon Pease. This is not Pease. It is only his pod. Pease has shelled out and gone home to God." I like that, don't you? The reality is, someday we all are going to shell out and go home to God. So as you walk through Genesis 5, in the context of family life, you walk through this family cemetery, what do you learn? Well, the first thing I learned from it is that we all live an appointed time. Life is measured by years from our perspective, but God really measures it by days. Did you notice that all through Genesis 5, it doesn't say the years that Adam lived, it says the days he lived, the days Seth lived, the days Enos lived. You see, in the end, life is not measured by years, by your birthday. It is measured rather by days and what you do with every one of those days. And may I just remind us all that every day matters. Every day is important. The second thing I learned walking through the family cemetery is not only that we all live an appointed time, but we all die. And he died. You may live many days as these men did, but one day will be your last day. The third thing I learned in this family cemetery is that we all leave something behind. Now, in a sense, we leave everything behind, materially speaking, but I'm not talking about material things. I'm talking about things that outlive you, things that truly matter, things that money cannot buy and death cannot take away. For example, we all leave behind a heritage, either a generation that knows God or a generation that does not know God. We all leave behind a testimony, a personal testimony. I think the greatest testimony in the whole passage is the testimony of Enoch. By the way, he is the one man in Genesis 5 that it does not say he died. It says of him, "And all the days of Enoch were 365 years, and Enoch walked with God, and he was not, for God took him." Now, that's the way to go, friend. That's what I'm wanting. Not death, but the rapture, God just to take me. But what a testimony. Enoch walked with God. Now think of this. His son Methuselah outlived him, lived much longer than him. But the great thing about life is not how long you live. It's what you do with the time that you have. My pastor used to say that the decisions you make are more important than the days you live. And I think the contrast between Enoch and Methuselah's record is a perfect example of that. We all live an appointed time, we all die, and we all leave something behind. And then a fourth truth I learned walking through this family cemetery is that we all have something to look forward to. You see, death does not end at all. For a lost person, death ends every good thing. But for those who walk with God and follow the Lord, death is not the end, it's the beginning. It's not a wall, it's a door. It's a bridge to the next life and all God has for us. In fact, Methuselah's name means his death shall bring. We know, of course, by looking at the record, that his death brought judgment. He was living on the brink of the worldwide flood, and we know that judgment is coming on the wicked. But the reverse of that is also true. If lost men have judgment to look forward to, saved men have deliverance to look forward to. Deliverance is coming to the righteous. Oh, my friend, let death affect your life today. Let the thought of the last day you're going to live affect what you do today. Several years ago, I was preaching in North Georgia, and one afternoon I took a run and on a little jog through a small town, and I came to an old cemetery. It was a Confederate cemetery, and I decided to take a little detour through it. You know, you run a little faster when you run through cemeteries. And so here I am taking my loop through this huge Confederate cemetery, looking at all of the grave markers. And as I came back near the entrance on my way out, I noticed the largest monument I had seen. Immediately, I thought, oh, that must be a great general, a famous person. And indeed, it was an important person. It was a wife and mother. As I stood over that grave marker, that huge memorial, I read her name, her birthday, her death day, and the little dash between that represents a whole life. And then I read perhaps one of the greatest epitaphs I've ever seen. Her children had this placed on her marker: she lived and died as a Christian. What an epitaph. Wouldn't it be great if your children and grandchildren could say you lived and died as a Christian? Oh, everybody wants to die as a Christian. Everybody just doesn't want to live as a Christian. Would you take a walk through the family cemetery today in Genesis 5? And would you ponder the day you're going to leave this world and meet God and ask yourself, what do you have to look forward to and what are you leaving behind for those you love?
4: For more resources for your marriage and family, visit us at etj.bible and click on the Take the Next Step link, where you'll find many Bible resources that will strengthen your marriage and equip you to raise your children in the ways of the Lord. We highly recommend Scott's book, New Testament Marriage. In it, you'll discover timeless biblical principles from the husband and wife team Aquila and Priscilla. And these principles are very applicable to your marriage today. From all of us at Enjoying the Journey, thanks for listening today. And until next time, we pray that you will enjoy the journey.

0: Up next, a sermon from the former pastor of Campus Church, Dennis McBride, on Rejoice Pulpit.
1: We've been in a study for the last several Wednesday nights on the excellent Christian life, on living like eagles, on soaring, on living a life on a level that is anything but mediocre, on striving to be absolutely everything that we need to be and ought to be for the cause of Christ and to the glory of our Savior. We look at vision. We need to have vision, not only to see God and what God can do and what God wants to do, but to see ourselves and have the vision to see ourselves 5-10 years down the road, strong in the Lord, strong in His Word, filled with the Spirit, a well others can come to and draw cool, clear water from. And determination to be that kind of person, to continue in the Lord, day in, day out, with a bulldog mentality to just be what we need to be. Setting priorities, basing everything on these two beautiful priorities the Lord Jesus Christ set for us, that we measure everything in our life on: does it promote the kingdom and does it promote His righteousness? This evening is the fourth and final installment in that series. And this evening we'd like to visit the idea of accountability, to be accountable. People that live a life of too much independence, and people that live a life with too much liberty, and people that live a life with too much freedom, usually fail. We need to be people that are willing to, beyond that, eager to live a life that is accountable. And we are accountable to others. And we make ourselves voluntarily accountable to them, asking them, help us not only to fly as high as we need to, but to keep us at that height, that we don't come soaring and crashing down. Let me give you a definition of accountability. It is being answerable to others, responsible, liable to be called upon to answer for your actions. Answerable to others, responsible, liable to be called upon to answer for our actions. You'll never soar like you need to. You'll never succeed as you ought to unless you're willing to make yourself accountable. Have you noticed how desperately we need heroes? We need genuine, authentic men and women. People that we can, from the depths of our heart, admire for their achievement, for their noble quality, and for their courage. We need heroes today, and we need them desperately. People that risk, people that are cut above, people that are truly models of excellence in their life. Alexander Solzhenitsyn said this: one word of truth outweighs the whole world. Now let's take that twisted a little bit and say this: one word of truth, one person of truth impacts the whole world. And if you will be a person of truth, you'll be a person that's accountable to others, and you will voluntarily put yourself there if you're going to succeed. Now come on, be honest, be honest. How many people have you ever known in your life where you could punch your neighbor tonight in the service and say, honestly, now that's a person you can model your life after? We need heroes. If you're going to be accountable, it's going to require at least four qualities in your life. One is you're going to be vulnerable. If you're going to be accountable, you're going to be vulnerable. You're going to be someone who can be wounded. You're going to be someone who can be hurt. You're going to be someone who can be touched. You're going to be someone who will admit wrong before being confronted. You need to have the ability in your life to be sensitive to your own sin to the point that you can be wounded when someone comes to you and said, you did this and that was wrong. And you need to understand, you need to be willing to be wounded by that rather than defend yourself. You need to be the person that goes to someone else before they have to come to you and say, I was wrong. Now, if you're that kind of a person, you're accountable. You also need to be teachable. You need to have a willingness to learn. Never reach the point in your life where you think you know it all. I can always learn something. I taught in the classroom for about 30 years. I can't remember a year when I didn't learn something from my students. I learned how to take Tylenol. I can remember. Sometimes I'd stand there in class and I would give a historical fact that I was completely convinced was right. I read it. I knew that was right. And the next day, some kids, see, the internet hurts because they can look up anything they want to look up. And he'd come back to class the next day and say, Mr. Brown, I looked up that thing you said yesterday. And you know what? You were wrong. You were. And I took the thing from him. I said, well, that is good to know, son. I'm so glad you helped me with this. And I've said that several times. I didn't realize what I was saying was not correct. I appreciate this. You need to be a teachable person. You don't ever need to get to the point where you can't learn from somebody. I learn all the time. Are you open to guidance? Are you open to unsolicited counsel? If you are, then you're going to be an accountable kind of person. You're teachable. You're also available. You're accessible. You're touchable. You're personable. People can come to you and talk to you and feel comfortable talking to you. If you're going to be accountable, you can't live in an ivory tower. If you're going to be accountable, you need to be honest. You need to be committed to truth no matter what it costs you. You're willing to admit the truth no matter how humiliating it might be to you. You hate everything phony. You hate everything false. An accountable person is vulnerable, teachable, available, and honest. That's a tough list. Why don't we have very many truly authentic people? Because we don't have very many people that are like that. We don't have very many people that will voluntarily submit themselves to that kind of a list. Fragile egos cannot handle this. Prima donnas pull back in horror that somebody could actually inject themselves into my life. But if you ever intend to soar, you're going to make yourself accountable to others. We live in a culture that demands privacy. We live in a culture that rejects intrusion into what people consider to be their space. The most frequently worded comment you'll hear from the average person is, well, that's just none of their business. Being unaccountable is not only unwise, it's unbiblical. Now, before I get into some biblical thinking on being accountable, I want you to understand what I'm talking to you about. I am suggesting that if you really want to live an excellent Christian life, that you find some people, a very small group of people that you trust, that have earned the right by their Christian walk and their transparency and their excellence in the Lord to saddle up next to you and help you be what you need to be. And we need those people in our life. Their purpose is not to make you squirm. Their purpose is to be a sounding board and a helpful one, to guard you against peril, to help you with the blind spots you have in your own Christian life, to help you with discernment and wisdom and decision making. Well, why would you say that, Pastor? Why do we need those people? Well, let me give you some biblical principles of accountability. Are you ready? We're going to look at several verses. Look at Matthew chapter 12. Just flip over a few pages. By the way, I never read my introductory verse. Matthew 6:33, seek ye first the kingdom of God and his righteousness, and all these things shall be added unto you. I was accountable to you to read that verse. Matthew 12:35 and 36. A good man out of the good treasure of the heart bringeth forth good things. An evil man out of the evil treasure bringeth forth evil things. Okay, we understand that, do we not? Bad people say bad things because they're bad people. Good people say good things because they're good people. And we think that's just the way it is, black and white. But I want you to look at the next verse. But I say unto you, what does that mean? I'm changing the rules. I'm changing the guidelines. You know, evil people speak from their own evil heart, good people from their good heart. But I'm going to change that with you right here. And that's what the Lord said. But I say unto you, that every idle word that men shall speak, they shall give account thereof in the day of judgment. So what's he saying? It's not always the bad guys and the good guys. It's not what the evil man does and the good man will do. We all are accountable for every word that comes out of our mouth. Whether people consider us to be an evil person or a good person is irrelevant. We will all be accountable to God. Now, why is that interesting? Because the word give account is the word logos, the word. It means an expression of thought. So what's really being said here? There's going to be a time when every single one of us will have to explain ourselves to God. Now, I don't know how this is going to happen. The Word of God doesn't tell us how it's going to happen. The Word of God does not give us any guidelines on how this accounting to God is going to take place. But this much I know, the Word of God is clear when it comes to being accountable, that it is inescapable and it is inevitable. Now, my thought to you is this: if you will make yourself accountable to good, solid people that love the Lord here, you'll have less to account for when you face Him. It's inescapable and it's inevitable. And if I'm going to have to give account anyway, if I'm going to be accountable anyway, I might as well start now. Keep going through your New Testament over to Romans chapter 14. Romans 14. And we're looking at verses 11 and 12. Romans 14, 11 and 12. For it is written, as I live, saith the Lord, every knee shall bow to me, every tongue shall confess to God. So then every one of us shall give account of himself to God. Same word, same meaning. We will one day have to explain ourselves to God. You can search the scriptures all you want to, you will find the biblical principle of accountability shouts off these pages. We are held accountable. It's inescapable. It's inevitable. Second biblical principle of accountability is that accountability to spiritual leaders is both commanded and is profitable. Let's look at some of those. Just keep going, will you? Let's look at 1 Corinthians. You just wander through there. 1 Corinthians chapter 16. 1 Corinthians 16. Accountability to spiritual leaders is commanded and is profitable. We're looking at verses 13 through 18 of 1 Corinthians chapter 16. Verse 13. Watch ye, stand fast in the faith, quit you like men, be strong. Well, those are pretty strong statements. Watch ye, pay attention. Stand fast in the faith. Don't waver in your faith. Quit you like men. Act like a man. Be strong. Where's he leading to? Let all things be done with charity. No matter what you do, the basis of it is love. Verse 15, he begins to get very specific here. I beseech you, brethren, you know the house of Stephanas, that it is the first fruits of Achaia, and that they have addicted themselves to the ministry of the saints, that ye submit yourselves unto such. That ye submit yourselves unto such. It is a biblical principle of accountability that we need to make ourselves available to spiritual leadership. Now, some interesting words there. Addicted, this particular house had addicted themselves to the ministry, means they put themselves in military array. The idea of troops marching in row. These people have organized their life. They have disciplined their life to the point that they addicted themselves to the ministry. And we need to submit ourselves to such. Submit means to voluntarily cooperate with. So we find people that have disciplined their life and are serving the Lord to the point that Paul could use the word addicted to the ministry. And we voluntarily cooperate with them that we might be a better person because we are rubbing shoulders with them. But he gets even more specific. Look at verse 17. I am glad of the coming of Stephanas and Fortunatus and Achaicus. For that which was lacking on your part, they have supplied. For they have refreshed my spirit and yours. Therefore acknowledge ye them that are such. Now he goes from just a household of people to three individually named men. He says, now these three guys were a great blessing to me. These guys are really living for the Lord. And I think you ought to, Paul says, acknowledge ye them. Acknowledge means to become fully acquainted with. So he's saying an awful lot in these few verses about our accountability to spiritual leadership. He's like, you need to voluntarily cooperate with them. Spy out those people that are really living for the Lord and voluntarily submit yourself to them. And while you're at it, become very, very well acquainted with them. Acknowledge them. Get close to them. Learn from them. Model yourself after them. Accountability to spiritual leadership is profitable and is commanded. Why should we submit to spiritual leadership? He said clearly that we should. Tell me why. Well, let's keep going. Look at the book of Hebrews with me. Hebrews chapter 13. That's the last chapter of the book of Hebrews. Hebrews 13 and verse 17. In Hebrews 13, 17, we read these words. Obey them that have rule over you. And he's talking about spiritual leadership. And submit yourselves, for they watch for your souls as they that must give account, that they may do it with joy and not with grief, for that's unprofitable for you. He tells us in Corinthians, find these guys, submit yourselves to them, get to know them very well, become acquainted with them, let them help you in your Christian life. Now he says, why? Obey them and submit to them. Now here the word submit's a different word. Here the word means retire or withdraw, to pull one's self back. So what's he saying here? You need to obey these people that have rule over you. And you need to submit yourself to them. You need to step back. You need to get out of the way. You need to pull yourself out of the picture and let them lead. Retire, pull back. Why? They watch for your souls. They watch for your souls. What a burden it is to watch for souls. What a burden it is to look at fellow Christians and trust the Lord is blessing them and growing them. And it's a burden. And he says, look, you need to submit yourself to these godly, excellent Christians because they watch for your souls. And it's better for you if they do that with joy and not with grief, because if they have to do it with grief, that's unprofitable. Do you know what unprofitable means? This is very interesting word. It means not making good the expense involved. What does that mean in English? You just weren't worth it. Not making good the expense involved. Now, we've got thousands of college students in here that may have never yet been in a position where you have to watch for someone's soul, where their growth in the Lord is your responsibility. And I'm going to tell you, when you get there, the people that you will be able to work with that will love truth and will love the Word of God and will hang on to every word you have to say and will trust you and will let you help them, you will be able to work with them with great joy. But then there are the others. And working with them is a pure grief to your soul. Which one do you want to be? I can't remember a time in my life when I honestly gave up on a teenager as a teacher. I may have thought it a time or two. But you do not want the people that watch for your soul to come to the conclusion you're just not worth the effort. Why do we submit? Because they watch for you, and you want them to watch for you out of joy, not grief. The third biblical concept of accountability is that accountability to one another is both helpful and healthy. First one was, it's inevitable. We are going to all be accountable one way or the other. Second one is, it is profitable that we make ourselves accountable to godly spiritual leadership. Now, the biblical principle is that it is healthy to make ourselves accountable to each other. Does the Word of God teach that? Go back, if you would please, to Romans chapter 12. Romans 12. Are we accountable to each other? We're going to look at a fairly long passage here, Romans 12, and we're going to be looking at verses 9 through 18. Verse 9, chapter 12. Let love be without dissimulation, meaning without hypocrisy. Abhor that which is evil. You just hate bad things. Cleave to that which is good. Be kindly affectioned one to another with brotherly love. In honor, preferring one another. I put you ahead of me. Not slothful in business. Take care of your business things. Fervent in spirit, serving the Lord. Rejoicing in hope. Patient in tribulation. Continuing instant in prayer. Distributing the necessity of saints. Given to hospitality. Bless them which persecute you. Bless and curse not. Rejoice with them that do rejoice. And weep with them that weep. Be of the same mind one toward another. Mind not high things, but condescend to men of low estate. Be not wise in your own conceits. Recompense to no man evil for evil. Provide things honest in the sight of all men. If it be possible, as much as lieth in you, live peaceably with all men. And we read passages like that, and we almost lull ourselves to sleep because it's just one command after another. And we lose the big picture, and we don't seem to understand what's being said here. Paul is the spiritual giant. Paul is the hero. Paul is the authentic Christian. Paul is the man that you can model your life after. And he's talking to the Romans who have made themselves accountable to him, and he's telling them, here are some things in your life that you need to work on. Here are some things I've noticed about you or I've heard about you, and I want you to please think about fixing some of these things in your life. Some of you aren't slothful in business. Some of you aren't loving the brethren. Some of you do not prefer one another. Some of you are hung up in your own conceit. Some of you are so stingy you never give to the necessity of the poor. And I've heard these things. I know these things about you. And I'm asking you, please, fix these things in your life. I, Paul, am holding you accountable for these things. It is profitable. It is healthy that we make ourselves accountable to each other. These were blind spots in the life of these people, and they couldn't see it. Paul could. And he told them, here's some weak areas you need to upgird. You need to fix. I'm holding you accountable. I started that church. I won most of you to Christ. I am your spiritual father. And I'm telling you, here's some things you need to fix. And sometimes we don't see the big picture when we read the Word of God. Too much privacy is extremely unhealthy. Too many hours of independence will almost always lead to a fall. People you knew, you know or you knew who fell ethically, morally, or financially, or spiritually, in almost every case, they were not accountable to anyone on a regular basis, and that's why they fell. We have accountability with teachers, bosses, coaches, the bank that holds your mortgage, the policeman that stands on the corner. But somehow we think we do not need to cultivate it on a personal, spiritual level. You're accountable to layer after layer after layer in your secular life, and you need to be accountable in your spiritual life. Let me give you some biblical examples of accountability. Lot was accountable to Abraham, And as soon as Lot got out from under Abraham, his life went straight downhill. Joseph was accountable to Potiphar. Do you remember when Potiphar's wife tried to seduce him? What did he say? I can't sin this great sin against God. But he also mentioned Potiphar. He has given me charge of everything in this house except you. He was accountable to Potiphar. Saul was accountable to Samuel. When he messed up and offered sacrifice and Samuel walked up and said, what's all this about? And Saul gave an excuse and Samuel just railed on him. If you'll read the word of God, Saul didn't have one word to say back to Samuel. Why? Because he knew he was accountable to Samuel. David. Nathan walked in the king's chamber and said, thou art the man. And the only thing David could say is, I've sinned. Why? He knew he was accountable to Nathan. Nehemiah was accountable to Artaxerxes, and God went to him and said, I want you to go back and rebuild the temple and fix Jerusalem. But Nehemiah did not leave until Nehemiah went into the king and said, O king, can I go? He was accountable to the king. Daniel was accountable to several kings. Jesus said he was accountable to the Father. I do always those things that please the Father. John Mark was accountable to Paul and Barnabas on that missionary trip. Paul and Barnabas were accountable to the church at Antioch. Timothy was accountable to Paul. Onesimus is accountable to Philemon. Diotrephes is accountable to John. In 3 John, John says, look, this guy's got a problem. And when I come, I'm going to set the record straight. That man was accountable to John. Biblical accountability is all over the pages of this book. Yet we think we can live a private life and not make ourselves accountable to spiritual leadership and soar like eagles, and it will not happen. Behavior that's observed changes. Let me give you some practical advantages of accountability very quickly. When we are regularly accountable, we're less likely to stumble into a trap. When we're regularly accountable, things that have worked their way into our life are quickly seen by those people we're accountable to. They see traps you don't see. Satan's traps usually sneak up on you. Someone with a more objective view of your Christian life can see, you know, you're sliding dangerously toward this. There's a trap waiting for you out there. When we're regularly accountable, we're less likely to stumble into a trap. Two, when we're regularly accountable, we are more likely to see the whole picture. You know, we look at life like we're looking through the cardboard tube of the paper towels. We see life in a very small way. Just those things that please us and things we know about and things we're aware of. And our life is very constricted. When you make yourself accountable to people, you get a better view of the world. You get a better view of yourself. You get a better view of people. They open up your perspective. They help you see things you'll never see on your own. It keeps your life from being narrow. When we're held accountable, number three, we are not likely to get away with sinful and unwise actions. Proverbs 27:6 says, faithful are the wounds of a friend. And I looked the word wounds up thinking, okay, this is a neat word. This will be something deep. It means wounds. The wounds of a friend. When a friend comes to you and says, you're wrong, that's a friend. There's a wound that'll help you. When you have people that can do that for you, you're less likely to get away with sinful and unwise actions. Beware of the danger of living a life that has no accountability. Blind spots, unhealthy relationships, unchecked habits, unspoken motives that will never be known to you unless you have these kinds of friends that will help you. Here's what I wish we could say in our heart. Lord, I am willing to receive what you give, to lack what you withhold, to relinquish what you take, to suffer what you inflict, to be what you require. And Lord, if others are to be your messengers to me, I am willing to hear and heed what they have to say. You need to find heroes. You need to make them part of your life. If you will, and if you'll make yourself accountable, there'll be a day you'll be somebody's hero.
0: This is Rejoice Pulpit. It's time for a message from the former pastor of Campus Church, Dr. Jim Shetler.
2: If you would all take your Bibles tonight and turn to John chapter 21. John chapter 21. Let me say this. I did a wedding yesterday, and one of the things I mentioned in the wedding was at the very beginning when we did the parental blessing, you don't just marry a person, you marry a family. You know, it's interesting tonight, and of course, obviously, there was some schedule situations, and Tate could not have had a lot of his family. It is a thrill tonight, and I think it speaks well of God's grace upon Tate and also Tate's marriage as well. All of the relatives that are here for the weekend for Tate's ordination are his in-laws. And I think that speaks very well of Debbie, the family, and the supportiveness behind it as well. And it really does, because they're not outlaws, they're in-laws, aren't they, Tate? And they have been just that, and they have been very supportive, and I just want to thank all of you for being with us this weekend as well. And I think it really does show a lot of support, and you've raised a good pastor's wife. I want you to know that. Debbie really has fit that mold, and we thank God for all of you being with us here as well. John chapter 21, we're going to begin reading at verse 15. I thought of a good Bible character for Tate. I've entitled this message Peter's Ordination, but you could have probably entitled it Tate's Ordination. I think there's a lot of similarities between the Apostle Peter and Tate. I appreciate Tate's enthusiasm. I appreciate Tate's desire to please. I think Peter really wanted to please his Lord. I think he loved his Lord, and we're going to see that in just a minute. I think he really wanted to please his Lord. And this is Peter's ordination service. It really is. Jesus didn't ask as hard as questions as Dr. Porsche asked, but I will tell you, he asked the very probing questions here, and they're not doctrinal. And I think this is very interesting. And at this ordination service, though, Jesus, and you know what? He asked the same question three times even. And I think that's interesting as well. We're going to begin reading at verse 15. As we look at Peter's ordination service, I want to say, campus church members and campers here tonight, I really believe as we look tonight at service in the ministry, I think we will find that all the things that are mentioned at Peter's ordination service are true for us as we serve the Lord. Verse 15. So when they had dined, Jesus saith to Simon Peter, Simon, son of Jonah, lovest thou me more than these? He saith unto him, Yea, Lord, thou knowest that I love thee. He saith unto him, Feed my lambs. He saith to him again the second time, Simon, son of Jonah, lovest thou me? He saith unto him, Yea, Lord, thou knowest that I love thee. He saith unto him, Feed my sheep. He saith unto him the third time, Simon, son of Jonah, lovest thou me? Peter was grieved because he said unto him the third time, Lovest thou me? And he said unto him, Lord, thou knowest all things. Thou knowest that I love thee. Jesus saith unto him, Feed my sheep. Verily, verily, I say unto thee, when thou wast young, thou girdest thyself and walkest whither thou wouldest. But when thou shalt be old, thou shalt stretch forth thy hands, and another shall gird thee and carry thee whither thou wouldest not. This spake he, signifying by what death he should glorify God. And when he had spoken this, he saith unto him, Follow me. Then Peter, turning about, seeth the disciple whom Jesus loved following, which also leaned on his breast at supper, and said, Lord, which is he that betrayeth thee? Peter seeing him, saith to Jesus, Lord, and what shall this man do? Jesus saith unto him, If I will that he tarry till I come, what is that to thee? Follow thou me. Father, tonight, in just these few short minutes that we have, Lord, I pray that I will be clear and concise, that not only will I charge to my brother, But Father, it will be a charge to all of us as we serve the Lord Jesus Christ. Father, speak to our hearts tonight. I pray that you'll take this message in Jesus' name. Amen. There's some things I want you to see about service tonight as I give this charge to Tate. Number one, the prerequisite for service. The prerequisite for service is to love the Lord. Look with me at verses 15 through 17. So when they had dined, Jesus saith unto Simon Peter, Simon, son of Jonah, lovest thou me more than these? There's been a lot of controversy about the more than these and what they are. Some believe it might have been the fish, you know, that they had just brought in. You know, you love me more than fishing. You love me more than this business. And there's a point taken, well taken with that, and that is a very important thing. I think Peter took care of that already. Then the idea is, do you love the disciples more than you love me? But again, I don't really think that fits the context there. There's no question, and I think the proof of what he's asking here is that he asked it three times, because you all remember, Peter denied Jesus three times. So now we're going to come back, and now we're going to ask a question. Lovest thou me? Because, Tate, let me share this with you. Your service for the Lord Jesus Christ, the prerequisite for the ministry, is to love the Lord. You love the Lord before you serve the Lord. If you serve the Lord before you love him, you won't serve him long. You won't be in the ministry long. You love the Lord, and because you love him, you serve him. Tate, I don't know everything that happened to you when you were in college here, but I guarantee you, there is no way God called you into the ministry while you were here, a college student, if your love for him didn't grow. And I know you didn't say it, you probably don't even realize it, but somehow, after you arrived here in 1991, God started to do a work in your heart, not so much about ministry, Tate, but about your relationship with him. And as your relationship with him grew, then ministry took on, how can I love my Lord? You know, I really do believe I love my wife, and I want to find out how I can serve my wife. I sure don't love my wife probably the way I ought to. And when I remember the command that we are to love our wives as Christ loves the church, I know that I fall short of that. But I can say in my heart, I do want to serve Mary Lee. Why? Because I love her. You see, when you love somebody, you want to do something for them. And because, Tate, you love the Lord, you want to serve. And Jesus wanted to make sure Peter understood. Jesus knew Peter's heart. He knew that Peter loved him, but he wanted him to show him, Peter, you don't serve me until you love me. And that love is prerequisite to that. And that's why he said, because notice what he says. After every time he says, lovest thou me? And then Peter would say, yea, Lord, thou knowest I love thee. And then he would say, feed my lambs, feed my sheep. You know, if you work full-time here at Pensacola Christian College, I sure hope you love the Lord, because if you don't, you won't be here too long. You really won't. You won't serve God too long. It'll be drudgery for you. Because you see, if you don't love the Lord, that's the motivation for serving the Lord Jesus Christ. Christ is our inheritance. I've always loved Joshua 13:33. The last verse in Joshua 13 says this, but unto the tribe of Levi, Moses gave not an inheritance. All the other 11 tribes got an inheritance. All the other 11 tribes got property, and they all got pieces of Israel, and what a great piece of property to get a hold of. And it was of land flowing with milk and honey, and every tribe got this piece of property up in the north, Dan, and down in the south, you know, and they all got a piece of land except for the tribe of Levi. God didn't give Levi a tribe. Is that because God didn't love Levi? Is that because God didn't think Levi was as good as the other tribes? No, here's what the verse says. But unto the tribe of Levi, Moses gave not an inheritance. The Lord God of Israel was their inheritance, as he said unto them. He said, you know what? I'm going to give Naphtali over here and Reuben and Manasseh. There you guys are going to go over there, and Gad, and you guys are going to go over. You're all going to have pieces of property, but Levi, you're my priest. You're my ministers. You're my servants. And I'm not going to give you property. You know what I'm going to give you for your inheritance? I'm giving you me. And I want to tell you, friend, as we are now New Testament believers in Jesus Christ, our inheritance is not a home. Our inheritance is not a piece of property. Our inheritance is not a paycheck. Our inheritance in serving the Lord is Jesus Christ. You see, when you love the Lord, your inheritance is him. It's your relationship with the Lord. I'll tell you what, Tate, I hope that your ministry will be fruitful here and wherever the Lord may place you one day. And I pray that God will bless you. And I pray that the people of the campus church will continue to be a blessing. And I pray that you'll see fruit. But I want you to know, Tate, the real blessing of the ministry is not the people of the campus church. The real blessing of the ministry isn't even to see Chase and Caden grow up in the Lord. The real blessing of the ministry isn't even intimacy with Debbie. The real blessing of the ministry is Jesus Christ. And one of the great joys, my ministry, is studying the Word of God. Tate, I have never stood back and ever taken that for granted. To think that my job that the Lord has given to me is to study His Word and then to feed the flock. I got to tell you, I have come to love my Lord more today than ever. And Tate, I challenge you, I charge you, don't ever forget that the prerequisite for the call to the ministry is a love for the Lord Jesus Christ. And if you're here, and by the way, campers, if you got to be twisted your arm to serve God one day, well, I might come here to college, I might live for the Lord one day, I might, and it's got to be a twist of the arm, I would encourage you not to do it. I really do. But if there's a heart that beats and say, God, I'd like to play that harp one day for the Lord Jesus Christ. I'd love to be able to sing for Jesus Christ because I love my Lord. I'd like to live for Him. Then I want to tell you something. There's a place for you in the ministry. Love for Jesus Christ is a prerequisite to the ministry. Christ is our inheritance. Christ is our message. For I determined not to know anything among you save Jesus Christ and Him crucified. Paul said in 1 Corinthians 2:2. Man, you better love Him because He

came a man and died for us. And you know, we need to realize if you don't love him, he's not going to be your message. But if you love him, he'll be your message. If you love him, it's your inheritance. And then it says, Christ is our judge. In 1 Peter 5:4, it says, and when the chief shepherd shall appear, ye shall receive a crown of glory that fadeth not away. You know, you better love the Lord, because one day at the judgment seat of Christ, he's going to be giving out the rewards for your ministry here. It's not going to be Jim Shuttler there. It's not going to be Dr. Horton there. It's not going to be Debbie there. It's going to be Jesus Christ there, Tate. And one day the chief shepherd, Jesus Christ. So you better have been in love with him. Because at the judgment seat of Jesus Christ, it's going to make a difference when the chief shepherd is going to appear and is going to judge you there. So we see the prerequisite for service. Very quickly, let's move on. Number two, the principles for service. And the principles for service are found also in verses 15 through 17. And there's two principles for service. Feed my lambs or my sheep and follow me. Feed my lambs and sheep and follow me. Tate, one thing I want you to remember, and this pastor struggled with this for a long time. Whose lambs and whose sheep are they? They're his, aren't they? Feed my lambs. Feed my sheep. You know what? This will help you too, though. It'll encourage you. They're the Lord's sheep. They're not yours. So therefore, and there's going to be times when you're going to even say, God, they're your sheep. They're not mine. But you know what? I think sometimes ministers burn out because they take on the weight of, these are not my sheep. These are the Lord's sheep. And you know, that gives you freedom to preach. That gives you freedom to feed them the way that you want, the Lord wants you to, not the way that they want to eat. Because they want to eat junk food, let me tell you. But then you give them what they need because they're the Lord's sheep. They're not your sheep. The second thing I see with this on the principles of service, feed my lambs and sheep and follow me, is notice the distinction between the lamb and the sheep. Tate, there are babes in the ministry and there are adults in the ministry. You're supposed to feed them both. Make sure that your messages, your lessons will feed the babes, feed the lambs, but also, make sure you studied and you prepared that you feed the adult sheep too. And in your preaching, when you give God's word, and to me, it's always been amazing. All you have to do is give the word of God. Because Tate, if you preach God's word, it's amazing how it feeds lambs and it feeds sheep. You know, so often, many times people have come up to me and they say, Pastor Shuttler, I don't know how you preach to the college students, you preach to Bible faculty, you preach to people that just got saved, and you know what? All I do is preach the word. The word will take care of it. Tate, preach God's word and the lambs will be fed. Preach God's word and the adult sheep will be fed. But make sure you've done your study, you've done your preparation, and God will do the rest. And then the third question, I came out of this little principles of service. How do you follow him? I think you follow him with a submissive will and a steadfast call. I wanted to mention one other thing about feeding. I know we're running out of time, but I wanted to mention one other thing about feeding very quickly. I think there's three areas when it says feed my sheep. That word feed isn't just food preparation. Matter of fact, we studied that word in our study time on Thursdays. Tate and Kurt and Matt, as young ministers, we've been doing discipling them on Thursdays. And we talked about that word feed up several months ago. And it means the complete tending of the flock. It isn't just preaching the word. It's not just study, but it does include that. It is also prayer for the flock, and it is also ministering to the flock. You know, feeding the flock is what Dave Wright did this past weekend to the campus church. Dave Wright didn't get up and preach messages to the campus church, but Dave Wright was probably here at 5 o'clock in the morning getting things ready for the 5K race, and then went right on from the 5K race over to the church picnic, and Dave Wright fed the flock. Well, it isn't like he gave them spiritual nourishment from God's word, but you see, feeding the flock here isn't just preaching God's word, it's ministering like Dave does. It's counseling one-on-one. And it's so important that you realize that the principles for his service are feed my lambs and sheep
and follow me. So we have the prerequisite for service. We have the principles for service. Look at the prediction for service, verse 18 and 19. The

0: prediction for services, he says, you're going to die. You're going to die. This is going to be a good point here, Tate. You know what? He said, you're going to die in the ministry. And Tate Thronson, you better die in the ministry. You know, one question I didn't ask you. If you ever come to a point in the ministry that you don't fit the qualifications of 1 Timothy chapter 3, are you willing to step out of the ministry? Amen. But you know what? You better not. You better make sure that you always fulfill the qualifications of 1 Timothy chapter 3, and you better die in the ministry. He tells Peter that day, he says, Peter, you're going to end up dying. You're going to end up dying in the ministry. You're going to glorify me in that death. And he told him the end, the prediction for service. So you better have your conviction settled and you better have your calling settled because it's going to get tough. And Tate, I got to tell you something. If I charge you with anything tonight, this is what I charge you with. Know what you believe. Not what we wanted to hear. You know what you believe. And don't ever forget, you have been called by God. You weren't called by this church. You were called by God. And your calling from God outside of your salvation is the greatest thing that you have in your life. And you be convicted of your doctrine, and you have convictions, and you be make sure you get a settled call, because the prediction for service was death, and you better die in the ministry. And then number four, and I love this, and this is just so Peter, and even after everything that's happened with Peter, Peter's still Peter. I just think this is good. Number four, the problem in service. And the problem in service is when you get your eyes off of Christ and you get your eyes on other people. And Peter, seeing him, saith to Jesus, Lord, and what shall this man do? And he's speaking of John here. Jesus saith unto him, if I will that he tarry till I come, what is that to thee? Follow thou me. And this is so Peter. At the end of his ordination service, Peter says, well, now I know what's going to happen to me. What about John? What's going to happen with John? And Jesus said, Peter, that's none of your business what happens to John. That's none of your business. You take care of my calling on your life. And Tate, I tell you this. No matter what happens in the ministry, no matter who, everyone's got clay feet. And no matter what the casualties may be, don't put your eyes on men. Put your eyes on Jesus Christ. And Peter got in trouble every time he took his eyes off Christ. You look all the way through the Bible. Every time Peter took his eyes off Christ, he got in trouble. And Tate, I want to encourage you. You won't be in trouble if you keep your eyes on Jesus Christ. Don't look to the other men. Look to God as your greatest mentor and your greatest example. Tate, you have a real desire to please man, and that is good. That makes you a really good second man. It makes you a great servant. But Tate, don't look at Pastor Shetler. Don't look to Dr. Horton. Don't look to the church staff. Don't look to the men of this church. You look to Jesus Christ. And keep your eyes on him and live to please him, and God's going to use you in the days ahead. I guarantee you. At this time, I'm going to ask the council. Pastor Ruffin is not here tonight, but I'm going to ask those that join in the council if they would come up at this time. And we're going to have a laying on of hands. And Tate, if you'd come on up as well. And we're going to bring this chair over here. Tate, if you would, if you'd have a seat right here. And Dr. Porche, I'm going to ask you to start. We've asked Dr. Busey to pray already. But so if you'd hand that to Brother Pastor Walters and then Dr. Smith, and then I'll close us as we lay on hands in church. I'm going to ask you, I encourage you to join with us in this prayer of dedication to Tate to the ministry tonight. And would you join with me tonight? So Dr. Porche, if you would lead us, and then Brother Walters, and then Dr. Smith, and I'll close.
1: Heavenly Father, we thank thee for Tate Thronson and his answer to your call to preach. We do ask that you'll help him to love you with all his heart, soul, and mind. Help him to rule well his own house. Help him to preach the word, to be instant in season, out of season, to reprove, rebuke, exhort with all long-suffering and doctrine. Help him to be faithful. Help him to watch daily for your return. And I pray, Lord, that you'll use him to bear much fruit and bring people to thee. In Jesus' name.
2: Heavenly Father, I would ask that Brother Thronson would have a hunger and a thirst to be filled with thy spirit. That it would just drive him, and that he'll not be satisfied with the mediocre, that he will not stop thirsting until He knows that he is filled with the Spirit and your power, and that he might be used by thee, and as Pastor Shetler said, that he might glorify the Son of God. Use him, Father. Use him mightily.
3: Our Father, we are thankful that you've already begun a work in Tate Thronson. And we're thankful that faithful is he that calleth you, who also will do it. Lord, we're thankful for Tate's wife, who loves the ministry. And we ask you to bless her as a prayer warrior and a prayer servant. Lord, we ask you to put your power, yea, Lord, a double portion of your Spirit upon Tate Thronson, and set him apart with great power and liberty to preach the word. Lord, I pray that if he ever leaves his first love, that you'd prick his heart with such deep conviction, he'd have to repent quickly and get back. And Lord, may he not lose his first love. Lord, we ask you also that he might be an example to the flock, to the lambs, not lorded over them, not for filthy lucre, but to have a ready mind, a mind that is filled and saturated with the blessed word of God. May he walk under the blood of the Lord Jesus Christ in sweet communion day by day. Lord, may his sons come to know they have a dad who loves the Lord. May they desire to grow up to love him and to serve him. Lord, may the people with whom Brother Thronson serves, may they see Christ in him. May they desire to be more like the Lord Jesus Christ. We're thankful for the charge tonight. We're thankful for the message tonight. We're thankful for the campus church. And Father, we commit this night to you, to the glory of the Lord. And Lord, we're thankful that Satan does not have Tate Thronson. We're thankful that God has him. And we commit him to you in thy precious name.
0: Father, we are thankful for your calling. We're thankful, Lord, that it gives us settledness in our heart. We're thankful for the strength that it gives us. We're thankful that you do call men. You could have picked angels. You could have done it 1,000 different ways. But you chose the same men and women that you died for to use. And Father, for that, we're very thankful. We're thankful that you've let us remain. Tonight, we may hear the trumpet. Tonight, we may go up in glory. But Father, if we don't, may Tate Thronson be found faithful to his calling. God, I pray that he'll be a man of the Word. May he find that the Word of God is sufficient for every need that sits in front of him whenever he preaches. That, Father, you have blessed this man with enthusiasm. You've blessed him with energy. You've blessed him with a pleasing spirit. But, dear God, may that not be the power of his preaching. May the power of his preaching be your Word. May he not falter or go away from it. And Father, it has been mentioned already that the power of the Holy Spirit upon him. May my brother stay pure in his mind. Lord, may his mind always be that which you would desire and you would want. Father, as he walks towards you, may he see you as his inheritance. May he see you as his glory and praise. Father, I do pray for his family. I pray for his two boys. And I pray those two boys will never one time say, boy, I don't want to be a part of a pastor's home. I pray that Chase and Caden, if you see fit one day, would call them into the ministry. And I pray, Father, that there will be other folks from our church called to the ministry. And Lord, we ask that, Lord, in his home and his family, that, Lord, that they would always be thankful that Daddy was a pastor. Lord, I pray that Debbie will always stay close and be true. And then, Father, I ask, Lord, that you'd make this man fruitful in his ministry. Yes. Lord, he's a visitation director right now. I pray that he would be used to bring many souls to Jesus Christ. Father, I pray that he'd be used in his Sunday school class to feed lambs and to feed sheep. Father, we thank you now. We're thankful how you use us. And Lord, as we close this prayer time, we close it believing that the God of Moses, the God of Elijah, the God of David, the God of Abraham, and the God of Peter is the same God Tate has. Yes. So Father, greater works should Tate do on this earth, for he has the power of the Comforter upon him. Amen. Father, I pray that Tate's ministry will be touched by the hand of the omnipotent God. Amen. And we pray these things in the name of his Savior, Jesus Christ. Amen. Amen. Amen.
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5: Take your Bibles and turn to Psalm 145, if you would. Psalm 145. And we're going to look at verse 14 as the place we'll begin. Psalm 145, verse 14. Simple verse, simple thought tonight. Pray it'll be a blessing to you. The Lord upholdeth all that fall and raiseth up all those that be bowed down. The Lord upholdeth all that fall. He upholds all that fall. Are you thankful? Are you thankful for that tonight? Amen. I think the psalmist is speaking on two planes here. He's speaking to our physical struggle, and he's speaking to our spiritual struggle. So he is speaking both physically and spiritually. The Lord upholdeth all that fall. Our focus tonight is going to be the spiritual application, but let's first think on this physical plane, and then we will connect to what he is saying spiritually, I think, in a better way. And the way we're going to do that is we're going to think of all the ways that we fall. Think of all the ways that we fall to the ground. We may lose our balance and collapse. Anyone would admit to being a klutz at times? Would you raise your hand? Okay. A few proud klutzes out there? Okay. So we lose our balance and we collapse. We may be tripped up or topple over due to some obstacle in our path. We may simply be not watching where we're going. I've almost been run over by some people on their cell phones. They have their heads down and they're not looking where they're going, and they almost just run me over. Yeah, you're out there. You know who you are. We need to watch where we're going out there, okay? So you're not watching where you're going, and you trip or you fall. We may just keel over. We may faint. We may slip and lose our footing. We may fall by yielding to, submitting to, or succumbing to a force much greater than ourselves. Think about that. This is similar to how we fall spiritually. We may lose our balance spiritually, and we collapse. We may be tripped up or topple over due to some obstacle in our way, some temptation. We may just simply not be spiritually prepared, and we're not watching where we're going. Amen? We're not watching where we're going, and we fall. We may be weakened. We keel over and faint. We may slip due to some small compromise and lose our footing. We may fall by yielding to, submitting to, or succumbing to a force much greater than ourselves, the temptation of Satan, who wants us to fall, who loves it when we fall, who's there with a quick word, hey, you're the worst excuse for a Christian I've ever seen. Look at you down there. Now, this is going to show your age out there, but how many of you remember the TV ad for Life Call Medical Alert System? All right, you remember that ad? There's this elderly lady. This is from the 80s and 90s, okay? Elderly lady, she's on the ground, and she says into the monitor, what? Help! I've fallen and I... Oh, you remember that ad, huh? Help, I've fallen and I can't get up. By the way, Life Call went bankrupt, and Life Alert picked up the phrase, and I read an article about the actress that did that. Her name is Edith Fore, And she was recruited by Life Call for the commercial because she actually used the service. And she was paid $500 for that first ad. And of course, if you watch television back then, you know that eventually that ad ran for years and years, and she became famous. And she said in the interview, she said, "I was born for that part because I'm always falling." Isn't that us? We are so susceptible to falling. We want to fly. We want to fly, but like gravity, we're always pulled to the ground, it seems. We want to run, but many times we find ourselves flat on our face and our knees are skinned. We're always falling. We're so easily tripped up by sin. We're so easily weakened by the afflictions of this life. This verse here says to us that God is ready and He is able to help those that are fallen. God upholds those that fall. And He raises up all that are bowed down. The assumption is those that reach out to Him, those that rely on His sustaining grace in their life. God is always there to help the fallen. The title of the message tonight is Help in Our Fallible State. Help in Our Fallible State. The word fallible comes from the word fall. We would be just as proper to say fallible. That's what the word means. It means able to or likely to fall or err. The word fail comes from the same source. God helps us in our fallible state. We are fallible. We are fallible spiritually, we are fallible physically, we are fallible mentally, we are fallible emotionally. We are fallible, but God is infallible. Amen? There's no infallible man, but God is infallible. God is without error. God is without sin. God is without weakness. God is all powerful. God is all knowing. God is pure. God is infallible. We are fallible. God is infallible. He then is the only one that can support us in our weakened state. My purpose in this message is not to glorify failure. My purpose in the message is to glorify God who helps us when we fail. And He picks us up. He keeps us going. He helps us to reach our potential. So tonight we're going to look at four ways that God helps us in our fallible state. You might want to write these down. I pray it'll be a blessing to you. Four ways that God helps us in our fallible state. First of all, let's consider His power to pick us up. His power to pick us up. Our text tells us that God is powerful enough to raise up the fallen. God helps us in our weak and sinful state. God has the power to give us strength for victory. When we fall, God can reach out and grab our arms, so to speak, and pull us up. He helped us in this way in salvation, did He not? David said in Psalm 40, verse 2, "He brought me up out of a horrible pit, out of the miry clay, and set my feet upon a rock." Get the picture there? David said, I was in a hole. I was in a helpless state, in a hole. I was sunk in sin. I was in the quicksand of sin. I was stuck in my sin. I was in a hole that I couldn't get out of. And God reached down by His grace and He pulled me up out of that hole. He pulled me up out of that clay and He set my feet on the rock. And the rock is who, everyone? Jesus. He set my feet on a rock. He set my feet on a firm foundation. I was in a horrible pit. I was in the miry clay. And God reached down and picked me up. Amen? So God did that at salvation. And God continues to do that throughout our Christian life. When we fall, He picks us up. He sustains us. He helps us to keep going. Proverbs 24 and verse 16 says, "The just man falleth seven times and riseth up again." Seven in the Bible speaks of continuance. It's just an idiomatic way of saying ongoing or continuing or progressing. And so it speaks of continuance. Sometimes it speaks of completeness. In this text, it's the just man falls a lot, but he keeps getting up. He just keeps getting up. Why does he keep getting up? Because he reaches out for the grace of God. He reaches out to God. He relies on God's power and sufficiency to sustain him. The just man is not the sinless man. The just man is not sinless. The just man is wise enough to reach up for the hand of God when he falls. And because of that, he keeps going. He keeps going. Listen to what Major Ian Thomas said in his famous book, The Saving Life of Christ. To have victory, we must expose by faith every situation as it arises to the all-sufficiency of the one who indwells you by his life. Can any situation possible arise, any circumstance for which he is not adequate? How stupid it would be to buy a car with a powerful engine under the hood and then to spend the rest of your days pushing it. Well, stop pushing it. Step in and switch on and expose every hill of circumstance, of opportunity, of temptation, of perplexity, no matter how threatening, to the divine energy that is unfailingly available to you. Die to your own self-effort. Make yourself available to all that God has made available to you in his risen Son. And if you fall, reach up for the hand of the one who has the power to pick you up. All God's people said, amen. He helps us in our fallible state by his power to pick us up. Number two, he helps us in our fallible state through prevention, his prevention to keep us from falling. Now, this text does not deal with this specifically. Another one does. Jude 1:24 says that God's upholding power is available to keep us from falling. God is able, it says, to keep us from falling. Now, in that context, Jude was speaking of falling to false teaching, or he was speaking of falling to compromise of sin. He said, you're out there seeking to save the world. You're out there trying to pull them out of the fire, but be careful that you're not spotted. Be careful that you're not tainted by the sins of this world. And God is able to keep you from falling in that way. God can keep you from falling. And so, because God is capable of keeping us from falling, we need to pray persistently that he will do so. We need to get up every day and pray. That's part of the model prayer that we pray that. In Matthew 26:41, we read that Jesus said to his disciples, watch and pray, watch and pray. Watch and pray that you enter not into temptation. Remember, in that circumstance, he knew what was coming. He saw it coming. And he said to his disciples, would you just pray with me? And they didn't. He found them sleeping. He said, watch and pray that you enter not into temptation. Do you know the last part of that verse? If you know it, say it. The spirit indeed is willing, but the flesh is weak. Oh, you think you can handle this. You think you're mature enough to handle this as a believer, but you can't. Your spirit is willing, but your flesh is weak. You'd be wise to watch and pray that you enter not into temptation. Watch means to look around, be cautious, look ahead. Do you remember when you were in driver's education? Do you remember anything you learned in driver's education out there? Did you take driver's education? Some people obviously did not listen very well at driver's education. But if you remember, when you were in driver's ed, they said to you, and they made, I remember my teacher made this clear. We watched these videos. I was in a student car where I had a teacher teaching me as I drove. And they constantly said, look ahead, look ahead. Watch out. Get the big picture. Stay a safe distance. Remember that they told you how many car lengths to be behind a car Any of you follow that anymore? Okay. And so they said, travel at a safe distance. Hey, most accidents can be prevented. Watch. I remember this video we watched. It was a little funny. This person was driving down the road, and when anything looked like it might get in the way, they honked. Toot, toot, little toot. Just let them know you're there. Honk, let them know you're there. I mean, if you did that, it'd be ridiculous, but to everything. But watch out. Don't take the risk of slamming on your brakes. Watch out. And that's what Jesus was saying. Hey, look ahead. Get the big picture. Travel at a safe distance. Know where you're going. Be diligent. Be discerning. Be careful. Be cautious. Satan's out there walking around looking to devour people. Watch and pray. Watch and pray. We don't want to live this way. We want to just enjoy the scenery, right? And many of us are missing this element in our prayers. We pray a lot of 911 prayers when we're in temptation, we've succumbed to it. We pray little to have the power to overcome it. We need to get up every day and prepare ourselves and say, God, you said you were able to keep me from falling. Please help me. I'm fallible. I'm weak. If you've been saved 50 years, you need to pray this prayer. In fact, if you're a mature Christian, you know it. You know it more than the younger Christian does. You're weak. You need God's help every day. And the Bible says he helps us with his upholding power to keep us from falling. So God helps us in our fallible state through his power to pick us up, through his prevention to keep us from falling, through his pity. Through his pity, he empathizes with us. He extends his mercy. His upholding, his act of upholding and raising us up is an act of pity. This was the emotional motivation that made Jesus come here to earth to die. The Bible says he was moved by our plight. And then he came to this world and he carried our griefs and sorrows. He felt our pain. He shared our burdens. He experienced temptation to the highest degree. He knows what it's like to be tempted. He was tempted by Satan himself. When we fall, he's ready. He's there ready because of his pity. He's there ready to help us. He doesn't give up on us. He encourages us to go forward. Take your Bible with that thought in mind and go to Psalm 103. I love this passage, Psalm 103. And let's consider God's pity at work to help us when we're fallen. Psalm 103, 8 through 14. Psalm 103, 8 through 14. The Lord is merciful and, what's the next word, everyone? Gracious. Aren't you glad about that? He's merciful and gracious, slow to anger, and plenteous in mercy. He will not always chide, neither will he keep his anger forever. Now, God will judge us. God will discipline us. If we sin, we may set in motion certain consequences that won't be undone. That's not to say that God is not compassionate. And he doesn't act in exact judgment. He doesn't give you everything you deserve, all God's people said. Be thankful. Look at verse 10. He has not dealt with us after our sins, nor rewarded us according to our iniquities. For as the heaven is high above the earth, so great is his mercy toward them that fear him. As far as the east is from the west, so far has he removed our transgressions from us. Like as a father, what's the next word? Pitieth his children, so the Lord pitieth them that fear him. I love verse 14. For he knoweth our frame, he remembereth that we are dust. He knows our frame. He knows that we're dust. So he's sensitive to our struggles. He doesn't give us everything we deserve. He has a positive predisposition toward us, this passage says. He is gracious. He is slow to anger. He is plenteous in mercy toward us. Think about it. If God expected 100% faith or 100% faithfulness in order to work in our lives or work through our lives, he would never be able to do anything. Amen? How many of you are glad that God works in spite of us? God works in spite of us. Look how gracious God was with Moses. He comes to Moses and says, God says to him, I've called you to this work to go to Pharaoh and tell him to let the people go. And Moses said, I can't do it. I can't talk. I'm not able to do what you've called me to do. Did God say, I'm done with you? No, he said, I will be with your mouth. And Moses still said, I just don't think I could do it. He said, I will send Aaron with you. I will do miracles. They will. Pharaoh will listen to me, and he will let those people go. They will go. He was so gracious with Moses. He was gracious with Gideon. Where did he find Gideon? He found him hiding from the Midianites, and he says to him, thou mighty man of valor. And he says, who, me? Me? Yeah, you. I'm going to make you a mighty man of valor. And he doesn't believe it at first, so he puts out the fleece, and God could have said, I'm not responding to that, but God responded to him putting out the fleece, responded twice, encouraged Gideon in the task that he'd called him to do, a daunting task that Gideon just felt totally unable to do. And God worked in his life in spite of him. God worked in spite of Jacob. Jacob was, he deceived. He was exposed in fear when he faced Isaac. God sent an army of angels. He revealed these angels. And he said, here's what I've done to protect you. He changed his name to reflect his work and his life. And he gave him confidence to go forward and face what was next. God was so gracious with Jacob. God was so gracious with Peter. Peter failed to speak up for God. Sitting by the fire, a little maid there, and he couldn't work up the courage to say he knew Jesus. He swallowed his tongue. He sat there and said nothing. He even cursed and said he didn't know Jesus. And what did Jesus do after his resurrection? He quickly restored Peter to service. God works in spite of us. I'm afraid many of us are tempted to give up too quickly. We give up on ourselves when God hasn't given up on us. Amen? We say, well, I failed. I've done this over and over again, and that's it. God can't use me anymore. There may be some capacity of service you may be disqualified for, and I'm not going to get into that specifically. That's not the point of the message tonight, but that's in the Bible for sure. But to say that God can never use you again, God can cleanse you, God can give you a ministry, God can use you again. Since we have the pity of God, we should never resort to self-pity and say, I'm a failure. I can't do anything right. I'm not able to live the Christian life. I can do all things through Christ. I can do all things through Christ who strengthens me. God is more gracious than we may think, and he helps us in our fallible state because of his pity toward us. Because of his power to pick us up, his prevention to keep us from falling, his pity to empathize and extend mercy. Last of all, he helps us in our fallible state through his pardon. Through his pardon. To be willing to rectify our condition. God is willing to bridge the gap between justice and mercy. How does he do that? He pardons those that come to him in repentance. He pardons those that come to him in repentance. Those that are bowed low under the weight of sin. Those that have failed. He pardons those. Look at Psalm 103, verse 12. We read it. As far as the east is from the west, so far has he removed our transgressions from us. speaking of our ultimate pardon. Now, turn to Romans chapter 5. I want you to see something. Romans chapter 5, verses 6 through 10. Romans chapter 5, verses 6 through 10, as we consider God's pardon in our life. Romans chapter 5, verses 6 through 10. You know this passage, but let's look at this. Romans chapter 5, 6 through 10. How many times have you shared this with an unsaved person when you're witnessing out there? You go to this passage. I love sharing this passage with people. Look at verse 6. And what you'll find, verses 6 through 10, you see this description of mankind, this progression, this of descriptive characteristics. The first one is found right at the beginning there of verse 6. For when we were yet without strength, we were without strength. There's the first characteristic of mankind. It means that we sin by default. Why do we sin? We sin by default. We're weak. Have you ever felt like, I just can't stop this thing? The writer of Hebrews talks about sins that so easily beset us. They surround us, they constrain us, they compel us. There's this stronger force than we find in ourselves, and we succumb and we give in, and we're like, I can't stop this thing. We're without strength. We're hopeless in the fight against sin. Without the grace of God at work in our life, we're hopeless. We're helpless. We're without strength. For when we were yet without strength, we sinned by default. In due time, Christ died for the ungodly. We sin by nature. We not only sin by default, we sin by nature. He calls us ungodly. We are unlike God morally. God has never sinned. God has never sinned. We were born sinners. David said, in sin did my mother conceive me. You want to do an experiment to prove this? Take 10 babies, give each of them a rattle, and stick them in a room together for 10 minutes. All right? Try it. Maybe not. But anyway, if we could, that'd be a good experiment. 10 babies, 10 rattles, 10 minutes. I'll tell you what'll happen in no time. They'll be beating each other over the head with their rattles. They'll be stealing each other's rattles. They'll be screaming at the top of their lungs. They'll be uninhibited selfishness like you've never seen in that little room. Why? Because you don't have to teach Johnny how to sin. He knows how to sin. You have to teach Johnny how not to sin. Amen? He was born a sinner, and so were you. We sin by nature. We're ungodly. We sin by default. We're without strength. Keep reading. For scarcely for a righteous man will one die, yet peradventure for a good man some would even dare to die. Well, we can understand someone sacrificing their life for someone who's viewed as good or honorable or a friend. I have this vivid memory of when President Reagan was shot. How many of you remember that? When President Reagan was shot. And he was hit by a bullet that glanced off the limousine, if you remember. You hear these shots, and he turns around, and the bullet that hit him glanced off the limousine. But he would have been hit directly had it not been for Secret Service man Timothy McCarthy, who turned around and widened his stance to get in front of the president and took a shot right in the gut and saved President Reagan's life. And verse 7 says, for scarcely for a righteous man will one die, yet peradventure for a good man some would even dare to die. We can understand that kind of bravery. But keep reading. But God commendeth his love toward us in that while we were yet what? Sinners, Christ died for us much more than, being now justified by his blood, we shall be saved from wrath through him. For if, when we were enemies, not only do we sin by default because we're without strength, not only do we sin by nature because we're ungodly, we sin by choice in direct defiance against God, and God says we are the enemies of God. When we were resisting his revelation and sinning willfully against the conscience he gave us and against his moral law and setting ourselves against God, we were his enemies. Our sins put Jesus on the cross. And yet God made a way for us to be saved. He did so by his own death. He died for the weak. He died for the sinful, the ungodly. He died for his enemies. That's why we sing, "From sinking sand, he lifted me." Amen? With tender hand, he lifted me. From shades of night to plains of light, oh, praise his name, he lifted me. And if he can save me from hell, if he can snatch me from hell, surely he can help me when I fall as his child. If we confess our sins, he is faithful and just to forgive us our sins and to cleanse us from all. You don't know what I've done. All unrighteousness. The grace of God. There for us at salvation. There to help us as his children when we fall. And so Psalm 145, verse 14, is an encouragement to us tonight. The Lord upholdeth all that fall. God upholds all that fall. Do you feel like you're about to fall? Ask God to keep you from falling. Have you fallen lately? Do you feel like a failure? Do you find yourself bowed down? Don't stay there. That's the thought tonight. Don't stay there. When God is reaching out his hand of grace to pick you up, he'll help you to keep going.
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6: Revelation chapter 20 in your Bibles. Of all the people on this earth, believers in the Lord Jesus Christ, Christians, God's people, ought to be happy people. Now you see a lot of sad people today, people who are downcast, people who are focused on the events of our day, the economy not doing well, loss of freedoms on the horizon in our country, and there just seems to be a general pall over the world today, but God's people ought to be happy. We have in our study of future things, we've looked in the last couple of messages at some very, very severe tribulations, some terrible judgments that are brought on this earth. But God's people ought to be happy people. Isaiah chapter 26 tells us that God's people will be hidden from those things. Those of us who know Jesus Christ as Savior, God says in Isaiah chapter 26, "Come, my people, hide yourself, as it were, for a little while until all of this be overpast." And so you and I will not be here. The rapture is coming, and in a moment, in the twinkling of an eye, we shall be taken from this world of trouble to our new homes that Jesus has been preparing for us in heaven. Now, college students, I know that you are in the prime of life with youth. I wish I still had your vigor. I don't think I want to go back and do it all again, but I wish I had your strength and your vigor. Sometimes I think you don't realize the wonder of Jesus coming again. There's so many things you want to do, and that's right and good. And sometimes college students feel like, well, I do want Jesus to come, but right after I get married, or right after I get that job. Look, don't let your ambitions for this world get in the way of your understanding of the future. That's going to be a wonderful thing far beyond what you and I can imagine. And so we have come through a discussion of some terrible, awful judgments. But tonight I want you to have a smile on your face, because we've read the last chapter of the story and we know what's going to happen. God has made it clear to us, and it's a wonderful story. And it begins for us in this service in Revelation chapter 20, verse 1. And I'd like you to follow in your Bibles, please. John said, "And I saw an angel come down from heaven, having the key of the bottomless pit and a great chain in his hand." The bottomless pit is that place we refer to as hell today. It's in the center of the earth. This angel has the key of the bottomless pit. He has the ability to open it. And he has this chain. Verse 2, and he laid hold on the dragon, that old serpent, which is the devil and Satan, and bound him 1,000 years. Notice that expression, 1,000 years. You're going to see it several times in the next several verses. And this angel cast him, verse 3, into the bottomless pit and shut him up and set a seal upon him that he should deceive the nations no more till 1,000 years should be fulfilled. And after that, he must be loosed a little season. And I saw thrones, and they sat upon them, and judgment was given unto them. And I saw the souls of them that were beheaded for the witness of Jesus and for the word of God, and which had not worshipped the beast, neither his image, neither had received his mark upon their foreheads or in their hands. Remember those martyrs when the fifth seal was broken? And you saw all the martyrs under the throne in heaven saying, how long, O Lord? John sees them now at the second coming of Christ. And verse 4, the end of the verse says, and they lived. There's a resurrection again. And verse 4 says, they reigned with Christ 1,000 years. But the rest of the dead lived not until 1,000 years were finished. This is the first resurrection. So the Lord Jesus Christ comes back to this earth traveling, in the words of Isaiah. When Jesus was talking to his disciples about these events in that last week of his earthly ministry before he died on the cross, he said to them that in those days there would be many who would say, lo, here is Christ, or lo, there is Christ. But Jesus said to his disciples, don't believe them. He said, when the Son of Man comes, it will be as the lightning flashing from the east to the west. And when the Lord Jesus Christ comes back traveling, there is going to be no doubt whatsoever that this is the true Christ, the Lord Jesus Christ, Jehovah God Himself. And He will come traveling, and as He comes, it'll be as the lightning which flashes in the sky. And as He does so, we've already seen that this man of sin, the Antichrist, who's ruling the world during the 7 years of the tribulation period, this Antichrist and the false prophet who rules with him, they are cast into the lake of fire. That's not the bottomless pit. The lake of fire is the eternal destination for eternity. They apparently are the first two occupants of that place of punishment and torment. And they are taken alive and cast bodily into that lake of fire. But you know who's been the problem behind those two people? It's the dragon, the devil, the scripture says. This is Satan, whom we know of from other parts of the scripture. This is the one who rose in rebellion against God in eternity past. The one who messed up God's creation there in the Garden of Eden when he tempted Eve, and then Adam was tempted, and Adam yielded and cast the human race into sin. And it is the devil who has been ruining lives by the millions down through the centuries. Now, sometimes people get the idea that sin is a beautiful thing. Sin has a lot of pleasure about it. The scripture makes it very clear that if there is any pleasure there, it's but for a season. You need to understand that the devil is not your friend in any way whatsoever. When you experience a temptation to sin, you and I need to understand that that's a tragic action if we take that action. Satan hates God's creation. Whether you are saved or not today, Satan hates you, because you were created in God's own image. Now, you don't bear that image today if you don't know Jesus Christ as Savior, because all of us are born into this world spiritually dead as our father Adam died. But when a man or woman trusts Jesus Christ as Savior, he is made a partaker of the divine nature, the scriptures tell us as in Peter's writings. And so you and I are God's creation. Satan hates you whether you're lost or saved. He is not the friend of people, whether they're God's or whether they're his own people. And so, at the second coming of the Lord Jesus Christ, as these two men, the false prophet and the Antichrist, are cast into the lake of fire, the one who is the real problem, the one who has energized them, the dragon himself, is taken captive. Now, isn't that something? Jesus sends an angel to do it. Satan thought he could dethrone God, that he would be God himself. But it doesn't even take God in person to take him captive. Jesus, the judge, sends an angel to do his bidding, and the angel takes the dragon and he binds him and he casts him into the bottomless pit, hell, for 1,000 years. I want you to focus for a few moments on that 1,000 years. That should put a smile on your face. You and I are going to enjoy that 1,000 years with those believers who survived the tribulation period and continue living on this earth. We're going to have wonderful responsibilities in ruling and reigning with the Lord Jesus Christ. And it's going to be a beautiful and wonderful time. Now, sometimes you hear the term millennium. That's a good English term. It's made up of two Latin words, mille, which means 1,000, annum, which means year, annum anni. And so the word millennium simply means 1,000 years. If you ever meet anybody who tells you you don't find the word millennium anywhere in the Bible, just tell them, yes, you do. It's in Revelation chapter 20. It's 1,000 years. Learn your Latin, would you? And so we're talking about the millennium here. Our God is a wonderful God of order. About 6,000 years ago, as Bible scholars dated, and I believe they dated accurately, Usher's chronology is a very beautiful chronology. And about 6,000 years ago, the Lord Jesus created this world. He did so in 6 literal 24-hour days. The scripture tells us that in the economy of God, a day is with the Lord as 1,000 years, and 1,000 years as a day. And so, as Jesus created that world in 6,000 years, on the seventh day, on the seventh day he rested, and there you have the complete number of 7, the number of perfection in the scriptures. And so this world has lived through about 6,000 years of human history now. And what a terrible history it's been, a history of sin, history of war, a history of bloodshed, famine, of death. But those 6,000 years, those 6 days are almost over. And there is another day, another 1,000 years left for this world. Let me tell those who hold to the global warming theory, who think that within the next 100 years or so, this old world's going to be too hot for all of us to exist, the oceans are going to rise, and we're all going to drown. Baloney. Now, we need to be good stewards of God's creation. I understand that. And so maybe I should not have expressed it that way. But let me tell you, on the authority of the scripture, there is another 1,000 years of wonderful human history left on this earth. It's that time we know of as the millennium. Satan will no longer be here to ruin people's lives and to hurt God's creation. The scriptures tell us a great deal about that 1,000 years. As we begin that 1,000 years, right here in Revelation chapter 20, we see that there is a resurrection. Those saints who die during the tribulation, those who hear the message of the gospel from the 144,000 witnesses and from the 2 witnesses there in the city of Jerusalem, and who trust Jesus Christ as Savior. And incidentally, there's a theme that runs through prophecy in the scripture. During that time of those 7 years, God goes to great lengths to give the message of the gospel to this world. He is not willing that any should perish. At one point, you'll even find a mighty angel flying through the heavens declaring the everlasting gospel, because Jesus does not want anybody to perish. And so, according to Revelation chapter 7, There is a great host of people, such as no one man can number, who come to know Jesus as Savior, but many, if not most of them, die as martyrs in the terrible treatment that they receive at the hand of Antichrist and his people. And so there's a resurrection. Now, there have been resurrections prior.

And so they followed Jesus, the first fruits in the resurrection. The book of Ephesians, as well as the book of Psalms, speaks of the fact that the Lord Jesus Christ led captivity captive. He took those Old Testament saints who had been in Abraham's bosom, in paradise, and as they rose from the grave, he took them bodily with him to heaven, and they live there in that wonderful place today while we live on this earth. Then when Jesus comes back at the rapture, many of us have loved ones whose bodies lie in the grave. The scripture teaches us in 1 Thessalonians chapter 4 that at that moment they will rise from the grave, and then we who are alive and remain will be changed in a moment in the twinkling of an eye in the writings to the Corinthians, and we'll be caught up together with them to meet the Lord in the air. But now during the tribulation, many people die as martyrs. And when Jesus comes at the second coming, 7 years after the tribulation begins, all of those who died as martyrs during the tribulation are raised from the dead. And the scriptures we just read in Revelation chapter 20 teaches us that they will have thrones also. They will rule and reign with the other saints of God on this earth during that 1,000 years, the millennium. And what a beautiful time it's going to be. We're told in the scriptures, the Old Testament is filled with prophecy about the millennial reign of the Lord Jesus Christ. In Zechariah chapter 14, verse 9, we find out that Jesus will be the king of this earth. He is going to rule from the city of Jerusalem. Some of you have been to that city. It's a wonderful place. I love the city of Jerusalem. And Jesus himself will return to that city as he returns to the Mount of Olives just outside the city gates. And he's going to rule this world, a literal, physical, political rule on this earth for 1,000 years. And what a time it's going to be. The Bible tells us a number of places in the book of Revelation that he will rule with a rod of iron. Now that means there's not going to be crime in the streets. Perhaps you wonder, why would there be crime if people have died in the tribulation? Well, there are some who survive the tribulation. The book of Zechariah teaches us that when Jesus comes back in the second coming, his people Israel will see him. He will pour out upon them the spirit of supplication and grace, and they will recognize him as their Messiah whom they had pierced, the scripture says. And one by one, individuals, the nobility, the priesthood, the common people, one by one, they will turn to him and they will accept him as their Savior and Messiah. The scripture teaches us that there will be a great wailing as they realize that they had crucified their very own Messiah. Those people are saved. And then there are some others, Gentiles, apparently, who survive the tribulation period. So they continue to live on this earth. As the years go by, Mother's Day continues. They have children. Those children grow up. Don't forget, though, that those children are descendants of Adam. They're born into this world with that old sinful nature of Adam. And each one of those children, as they grow up, must make a decision, just as you and I must, for or against Jesus Christ. Now, he'll be present in person on this earth, and men and women will have to decide whether they will trust him as their Savior or not, seeking forgiveness of sins through his blood. Those children grow up. The Bible teaches us that during the millennium, there will be a long lifespan. If a man dies, the scripture says, at the age of 100, he'll be considered but a child when he died at 100. And so those children grow up and they get married and they have children and the generations increase and this world is populated by people who, like you and I today, must decide, what will I do with Jesus? And many of them trust the Lord Jesus Christ as Savior. Some do not. And so Jesus rules with a rod of iron. It will be a time of law and order. That's a blessing, is it not? Don't you hate the thought that you

0: cannot walk down the streets, that you cannot walk down certain streets in any city at night today, in this day in which we live, because you'll probably get hurt, you'll be robbed, you may be murdered. It's a terrible world out there, and we have to be cautious. It won't be like that during the millennium. Jesus will rule with a rod of iron, and there will be no crime in the streets. The Bible tells us other things about this time also. Isaiah chapter 2, verse 4 tells us it'll be a time of peace. The nations will turn their swords into plowshares. Weapons of war will be turned into instruments of agriculture. I'm not sure how it will work. Maybe you'll go down and purchase yourself a plow for your tractor, which used to be a nuclear weapon. But now it's a plow, and you raise corn with it. What a wonderful thought that this world will not have stockpiles of arms because they'll be unnecessary. It will be a time of peace. And then the book of Isaiah, chapter 11, verses 6 through 9, tells us that it will be a time when even the animal world will be at peace with mankind. Do you remember during the tribulation when the seals were being broken and death was so rampant in this world? The scriptures have a little line there in Revelation that even they die even by way of the animals of the world. It seems that even the animal world turns against man in a very special and severe sort of way, not during the tribulation. The scripture tells us that the wolf will lie down with a lamb. He'll just rest beside a lamb. You won't meet a wolf today who will do that. The Bible tells us that the lion will lie down with the lamb. The scriptures tell us in Isaiah that the little child who's playing outside, the mother need not worry about snakes and creatures like that. He'll play on the den of the poisonous snakes, but he won't be hurt. This will be a beautiful world at peace. And then the scriptures teach us that during that time, the desert will blossom as the rose. We won't have the problems we have today with weeds that keep your tomatoes from bearing tomatoes. The world will be a different world, and the desert will blossom like a rose during that time. The scriptures also teach us that during that time, the temple will be in operation in the city of Jerusalem. Jesus will be there, God Himself. He will be the one to whom the Holy of Holies belongs. He can enter that Holy of Holies anytime he wants to. As a matter of fact, that very well may be his very own throne room. I don't know for sure. I suspect it is, because that's the abode of God among people. Something very interesting about the temple during that time. The book of Ezekiel gives us a detailed picture of what that temple will be like. And the book of Ezekiel also teaches us that there will be sacrifices in the temple. Little lambs will die and shed their blood. That almost seems out of place, doesn't it? In a time, an era of peace and beauty and harmony, that little lambs will be sacrificed in the temple in Jerusalem. Why is that? In the Old Testament, the lambs were sacrificed to picture the Lamb of God, who at that time was yet to come. And as people saw that blood had to be shed, they began to understand something about the wickedness of sin, how awful sin is. You see, we tend to gloss sin over. We tend to pretend like it's not so bad, it's just a little thing. But it's a terrible thing. Because of your little sins and my little sins, the eternal Son of God had to die and His blood had to be shed. Sin is a terrible thing. And so in the Old Testament, as the children of Israel observed the sacrifices, they had a visual picture which reminded them of the awfulness and the wickedness of sin. And so it will be during the time of the millennium, a time of peace and beauty and wonder. It will be easy for people who are unsaved to lose sight of the wickedness of sin. But there in Jerusalem, in the temple, little lambs continue to die. not because those little lambs will purchase man's salvation. Those little lambs, just like the Old Testament, now in this time will look back to the Lamb of God and will be a visual reminder of what Jesus the King did for you and me. And so he will picture, those lambs will picture the Lamb of God who died for our sins. And so this will be a wonderful time, this time of the millennium. That is not the end of the story, though. The story continues in Revelation chapter 20. In verse 7, we read these words, "And when the 1,000 years are expired, Satan shall be loosed out of his prison and shall go out to deceive the nations which are in the four quarters of the earth, Gog and Magog." Just like World War II was almost like World War I, so a battle is about to take place which will be like the old battle of Gog and Magog 1,000 years before. And so Satan will go out to gather them together to battle. Now get this next part of verse 8. "The number of whom is as the sand of the sea." Imagine that. After 1,000 years of rule by the Prince of Peace, 1,000 years of rule by the perfect Son of God, this world is filled with people whose number is as the sand of the sea. The instant Satan is released from his prison in hell, they flock to him as their leader instantaneously. People sometimes ask, why would Jesus release Satan at the end of that 1,000 years? I think it's for this reason. We're told that man's problem is everything but a heart problem. Man's problem is political. If we had the right political system, we wouldn't have the problems in society that we have. Or man's problem is financial. If we could just redistribute the wealth, all the problems will be gone. That's been tried, incidentally, in other countries. The world is a mess today because of that. That's not man's problem. We're told the problem is lack of education. If we can just spend more money on education in the United States, then we can solve our problems in our society. And my, no nation has ever thrown money at education like the United States, and the problems get worse every year. You know what man's problem is? It's the heart. Now man has 1,000 years of a perfect society, no crime, a rule of righteousness by God himself, but hearts remain sinful and wicked. And the instant a champion arises, men go after that champion against God. My dear friend, we'll never see this world change for good until individual hearts are changed. We can attack the problems of cultures, and in some cases we should do that. The Lord Jesus Christ himself spoke kindly of those who would feed the poor and give a cup of cold water in his name. But a social gospel won't get it. What's needed is the gospel whereby men are saved from their sins through the blood of Jesus Christ and hearts are changed. And at the end of this millennium, as Satan is loosed from his prison, this world is filled with people who flock after him. Verse 9 says, "They went up on the breadth of the earth and compassed the camp of the saints about and the beloved city," that's Jerusalem, "and fire came down from God out of heaven and devoured them." There is no time for mercy this time around. The judge, the Lord Jesus Christ, who has judged this earth for 1,000 years, ruling with a rod of iron, brings down fire from heaven and they are devoured. Verse 10, "And the devil that deceived them was cast into the lake of fire and brimstone where the beast and the false prophet are and shall be tormented day and night forever and ever, never to be loosed again." Oh, God's people ought to smile. You ought to have a smile in your heart and on your face. The adversary of God's people, the accuser of the brethren, His days are numbered. It may seem sometimes like he is on the ascendancy, but my dear friend, he has been judged there at Calvary, and his head has been crushed. And there is the day when he will be taken care of finally once and for all, and you will not have to contend with him again. And so he is cast into the lake of fire. Now let's talk about men. There's another resurrection. Verse 12 says, I saw the dead, small and great, stand before God. Verse 13 tells us that the sea and the earth give up the dead who are in them. Hell delivers up the dead which are there. There is another resurrection, but this is not the first resurrection, of which Jesus was the first fruits. The first resurrection in all of its installments is the resurrection of the saved. This is another type of resurrection. This is the resurrection of those who never trusted Jesus Christ as Savior, the lost, the doomed. They have their day in court. I want you to stop just a moment. I don't want to be unkind. As a matter of fact, I'm wanting to be kind. Dear friend, if you do not know Jesus Christ as Savior and you do not trust Him, you will get your day in court. You'll get to plead your case. And at this great white throne judgment, no saved people appear there. Jesus has already appeared on our behalf. He has taken the wrath of God for us. Isn't that wonderful? But at this great white throne judgment, all the unsaved of all the ages will appear before God. And the Lamb's Book of Life will be opened. The Lamb's Book of Life contains the record of those who have trusted Jesus Christ as Savior. And their names are not found there, so they are doomed. They are doomed not because of specific sins which they have committed. They are doomed because they rejected Jesus and His sacrifice. Now, the Bible goes on to tell us that there's another set of books there. The books, plural, were opened, the scripture says in chapter 20, and they're judged out of those books also. And apparently that set of books, judging their deeds in life, the wickedness, the sin, those books apparently determine what degree of punishment they'll have in the lake of fire. Let me caution you about that, dear friend. If you don't know Jesus as Savior, the lightest degree of punishment in the lake of fire is unspeakable. It is absolutely unspeakable. You do not want to go there. And my dear friend, the reason you will go there if you go is because you say no to Jesus. Jesus came to this earth. He died for you and me because we could not help ourselves. He died for you and me because you and I cannot do enough good works to earn our way to heaven. The Bible declares the state of man. All of our righteousnesses, all of my good deeds, all of your good deeds compared to a holy God are as filthy rags. You and I are helpless and hopeless and cannot ever earn our way to heaven before a holy God. God so loved you. Dear friend, listen to me. God so loved the world, and that's you, that looking down upon you and knowing that there is no answer for you, He provided the answer, John chapter 3, verse 16. He gave His only begotten Son. Jesus came and He died as the Lamb of God. He shed His blood so that you do not have to die, so that you do not have to spend eternity in that lake of fire. And if you go there, it will be because you insist on going there. In spite of everything God could do for you, He is a just God. Sin must be paid for, If you will not accept the payment on your behalf by the Lord Jesus Christ, then you'll have to pay yourself. And the payment is so great, there is no end to it.
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2: 1 Chronicles chapter 4, I'd like you to stand with me this morning, and I'm going to read two short verses, and then we'll have a word of prayer. 1 Chronicles chapter 4, look with me if you would, in verse number 9. The Bible says, "And Jabez was more honorable than his brethren. And his mother called his name Jabez, saying, 'Because I bear him with sorrow.' And Jabez called on the God of Israel, saying, 'Oh, that thou wouldest bless me indeed, and enlarge my coast, and that thine hand might be with me, and that thou mightest keep me from evil, that it may not grieve me.'" And let's read this next clause, the final verses, the final words of verse 10 together. The Bible says, "And God granted him that which he requested." The title of my message is "An Unexpected Biography." Let's pray. Father, this morning, thank you for the services we have enjoyed in this convocation. Thank you for the working of your Spirit in each of our hearts. We pray that we'll never forget what we saw, what we experienced, and the stirring we had in each of our lives. Bless this morning as we look in an obscure chapter at an unexpected biography and speak to each of our hearts. Through the life of Jabez, we pray in Jesus' name. Amen. You may be seated. We all like stories. If you think back on your mealtimes since you've gotten back from Christmas, think about the conversation you've had with your friends, students. You know what a lot of it comes down to? Stories. If I asked you today, would you rather see a movie or watch a documentary, most of you would say, Dr. Munch, I really prefer a movie. I don't exactly know why, but I'll tell you why. We all enjoy a good story. I don't know if you've thought about it, but our evangelist, our pastor, Dr. Baldwin, what he preached on were great stories of the Bible. Get on the boat. Whoa, what a great story. The older brother of the prodigal son of the Gospel of Luke. Another great story. And last night, oh, what a classic message that we'll never forget about the analogy, the comparison with the master of the days of slavery in the Old Testament and our Lord Jesus Christ, who allows us to serve him in freedom. Oh my, we love stories. Dr. Baldwin wove into the messages, I'm sure you caught this, his own story. Salvation at the age of 4. Called to preach at the age of 9, heart burdened and stirred to preach to teenagers at the age of 16, and all that has unfolded since that time. What a great personal story interwoven with the stories of the Bible. Do you know why we meet for chapel? We meet to look into the pages of the Word of God and to take the principles of Scripture and to have them woven into your lives, into where you are in this present hour. We come in 1 Chronicles to a book that is not, if we're honest, our easiest book to read in our read through the Bible plan. It's called Chronicles because it's basically a book of genealogies. We are unfolding to this point in Chronicles the genealogies of the 12 tribes of Israel. When we come to 1 Chronicles 4, we suddenly embark on a gem of a story. Oh, the life of Jabez has had no small proliferation of books written about it. In fact, some believe it's like a spiritual rabbit's foot to stick in your heart, stick in your Bible, and so to speak, follow it, and you'll have good luck. Hey, it's nothing of the kind. 1 Corinthians chapter 10 tells us, in reference to the stories of the Old Testament, that these were recorded in the Word of God for our admonition. The Bible says in that chapter, for our example. Students, this morning, as you embark on a new semester at Pensacola Christian College, as you embark on a new calendar year of your lives, I believe that Jabez's story in the pages of Holy Writ gives us three ways that he provides an example for you students to follow. Notice with me, number one, that he is an example of forgetting the verdict of men. Forgetting the verdict of men. The Bible says in verse 9, Jabez was more honorable than his brethren. Now, some of you have the habit, when you read a book, you like to jump to the end of the book and read the final pages of the last chapter. But here's what ends up happening. We get the end of the story at the beginning. The Bible says he was more honorable than his brethren. But I tell you, he had a lot of obstacles to overcome, because instead of giving it a name that brought dignity and respect to him, his mother, in a day in which names were very, very important, gave him a name that brought reproach to him. The Bible says his mother called his name Jabez, saying, "Because I bear him with sorrow." You know what Jabez means? Pain. Oh, Dr. Isaac, let's get the team together here and play volleyball. Hey, let's pick teams. Who wants pain in the neck on their team? Woo. I don't know. Have any of you ever struggled with your name? When I was a younger boy, I didn't like my name Greg. I just didn't like it. I really didn't like the name Much. All kinds of things said about that you can say about Much. I didn't like my name, but I quickly found out it would have been quite a challenge to change my name. But we live in a time in which none of you know what Greg means. None of you know what Much means. It's a German name, Much. But let me tell you, in the Bible days, wow, they knew exactly what the name meant. It meant sorrow. Maybe they called him Sorry. We don't know why. We only know the what. We don't know why Mom gave him the name. It says she bore him with sorrow. Maybe it's a reference to the pregnancy. Maybe she struggled. Maybe it had something to do, as Jabez, as First Chronicles here, it's the days of the judges. And so it's a dark, dark day in the nation of Israel. Maybe she called him that because of the darkness spiritually that pervaded the nation. Maybe she lost her husband at that time. Maybe there were other siblings, and they didn't turn out the way she expected, and she was, so to speak, in a low moment, and she had Jabez, and she gave him the name. We don't know why, but we know the what. The name was a reproach. It undoubtedly caused him heartache. But you know what? He overcame it. Because obviously, he refused to be a victim to those who'd hold him captive to his name. The Bible tells us in the book of Proverbs that the fear of man bringeth a snare. But whoso putteth his trust in the Lord shall be safe. There are temptations that come to us at different ages. I remember years ago hearing Dr. Frank Garlock talk about this, and I was a much younger guy. And I just remember him talking about the fact that when you're younger, certain temptations come your way. When you get older, there are a whole different set of temptations that come. I remember him saying, when you get older, and you've walked with God for a while, and you've lived the Christian life for a while, that it's just easy to get up in the morning and do things on your own and be self-sufficient because you've lived so many years that you think it's all going to be okay. But students, let me talk to you for a moment about one of the difficult temptations of being a college student on a wonderful campus like PCC. Comparison. You know, the Bible says when we compare ourselves among ourselves, we're not wise. You guys are setting out in life. In the next few years, you'll be settled in your occupations. In the next few years, God's going to take you, spread you out all across America and all across the world, and you're going to be in all kinds of walks of life. Some of you are going to go into the ministry. Some of you are going to go into business. Some of you are going to become doctors and attorneys. And in my brief time back here, I've talked with those who are looking forward to taking the MCAT and becoming physicians. I've talked to those who are looking forward this spring to taking the LSAT and becoming attorneys. Some of you you're excited about becoming youth pastors. Others of you are excited about going to destinations around the globe as missionaries. But in that process of preparing, if you're not careful, there's something that can happen on a campus like this. You get looking at others and their personalities and their giftings and their opportunities, and you end up comparing yourself with them. And you reach wrong conclusions. Some of you say, Dr. Munch, God's called me into the ministry. But I get on this campus and I find out that there are families. In fact, some of them, their dads come and preach here and their granddads come and preach here. And man, they're well-known names on the campus. And I'm just a young guy. I'm just a young lady. And I'm not knowing, but this is what I think God wants me to do. Don't compare yourself. Don't get taken into the prison of the verdict of man. When they unveiled the Vietnam Memorial in Washington, D.C., if you've ever been there, you're going to understand this description. If you've not been there, I encourage you. If you've not been to our Capitol and been to the monuments, you must do it. But when you go to the Vietnam Memorial, it's encompassed in gravity and silence. As people stand and look at this very simple wall, simple but profound, 48,000 names etched in the wall. But when they unveiled it, 14 names were etched in the wall and declared to be dead, and they were alive. One of those men's name was Eugene Tony. He described going to see the Vietnam Memorial for the very first time and going up and standing there and putting his hand, his fingers, rubbing them over the letters of his name, Eugene Tony, and declared to be dead and declared to be memorialized on that spot when he got in his car and drove away and was very much alive. And you remember as you go through life that there'll be no shortage of people to be the judge and jury of your life and where you're headed. And you just remember that you keep your eyes fixed on the Lord. And regardless of what people say, God has a plan if you'll let him faithfully fulfill it. Jabez is an example, first of all, of how we should forget the verdict of man. But he's an example, secondly, of how we should focus on a vision of God. We have the opportunity, students, to crawl with him into the prayer closet. And look at his prayer. He prayed, first of all, that God would bless him. And Jabez, verse 10, called on the God of Israel, saying, "Oh, that thou wouldest bless me indeed." The Bible says, Proverbs 10 and verse 22, "The blessing of the Lord, it maketh rich." 3 John 2, this verse always convicts me when I read it. "I wish that thou mayest prosper and be in health, even as thy soul prospereth." Your Bible teachers are teaching you about a movement that for decades has been encompassing the globe theologically. It's called the health and wealth gospel. And what that gospel teaches, what they're teaching, it's not taught in the scriptures, is that basically if you do certain things, then God's going to make you healthy, you're not going to get sick, and God's going to make you wealthy. Neither are found in scripture. I was talking with our evangelist about his bout with COVID. He's had a phenomenally challenging journey with COVID. But you know what he said to me? He said, "Dr. Munch, I wouldn't trade it for anything." Why? Because through it all, he's seen the blessing of God. Even though it meant walking the valley of affliction, Jabez prays, "Oh God, that thou wouldest bless me." Had nothing to do with filling his bank account. Had nothing to do with giving him good health. It had everything to do with, "God, let me be in the center of your will, and let me get up every day and know what you'd have me to do and walk with you obediently, step by step, day by day, year by year, knowing that I am exactly where you as my creator want me to be." Young person, do you want God to bless you in direct proportion to where you are spiritually? Wow. That's what 3 John says. What a challenge. He prayed not only, "God, will you bless me?" But secondly, he asked God to use him. He said, "Enlarge my coast." Now, this is in the days past Joshua. They're in the days of the judges. But guess what? The conquest of the land is not complete. They're still plagued by the Jebusites and the Perizzites and the Hittites and the Canaanites. And as many have said, the Electricites. I mean, they're having difficulties. He's not saying, "God, give me a bigger house." He's not saying, "God, give me another nicer car." He's saying, "God, let me obediently follow you, knowing that you want this victory of your people in the land, and let me be a part in my life of advancing your cause for his glory." Oh, how we've been challenged these days to take our desires and meld them together with God's. Psalm 37:4, "Delight thyself also in the Lord, and he shall give thee the desires of thine heart." That doesn't mean that if you want a Lamborghini, God's going to give it to you. You know what it means? It means that you say, "God, I want to serve you. I want to delight in you. I want to advance your kingdom. If it's at home being a homeschool mother, so be it. If it's being an office administrator, so be it. If it means being a missionary, so be it. If it means being a businessman, so be it. If it means being an accountant, so be it. If it means being a nurse, so be it. I want to enlarge the work of God. Wow. He said, God, bless me. God, use me. But he had a third aspect of the prayer. He said, Lord, direct me, and that thine hand might be with me, and that thou wouldest keep me from evil. He said, Lord, direct me. Trust in the Lord with all thine heart, and lean not unto thine own understanding. In all thy ways acknowledge him, and he shall direct thy path. I heard a Christian attorney use those verses in a meeting sometime back. And he said, where we get off track most of the time is we want to lean on our own understanding. When I walk with my wife, put my arm around her. And as we walk together, coming in and out of the building, whatever it may be, hey, I just sort of push her on the back, tap her on the back, and we walk together. You know what this is a picture of? The Bible says Enoch walked with God. The Bible says Noah walked with God. Boy, it's a picture of them walking along hand in hand. He says, God, bless me. God, use me. He says, God, let your hand be on me. Said of Ezra multiple times, and Ezra and Nehemiah, that the good hand of the Lord was upon him. Through history, biblically, and extra-biblically, we see people who are like you and like me. You say, boy, it was great to see the way the Lord used Dr. Kenny Baldwin. Dr. Munch, you don't understand. I come from a home with single parents. I just don't have that kind of vision for how God can use me. Well, students, you're in good company in the Bible. A man named Moses said, I can't talk. And God said, what's in your hand? And he said, just a rod, Lord. And he said, throw the rod down. And he threw the rod down. And while the waters parted, and the nation of Israel crossed on the Red Sea. God said, what's in your hand? When an angel showed up and said, that thou mighty man of valor. And Gideon said, what are you talking about, Lord? You got the wrong email address. You've come to the wrong guy. And he said, what's in your hand? He said, just a lamp, Lord. He said, take that lamp and that crowd of 300. And he defeated the Midianites. God said, what's in your hand? And a little shepherd boy, when his brothers looked at him, and the older brother said, you can't do anything. What are you doing down here at the front lines? And that little that young man, teenager David, said, oh, is there not a cause? God said, what's in your hand? And he said, just a stone, Lord, just a stone. But he said, put that stone, put that, and send it in the air. It hit that giant, and he killed him. God said, "What's in your hand?" And a man in a Bedford prison said, "Lord, I don't think there's any way you can use me here." And God said, "Take that pen and begin to write." And John Bunyan penned the greatest book that's ever been written, many say, outside of the Word of God, Pilgrim's Progress. God said to Martin Luther, "What's in your hand?" And Martin Luther said, "Just some papers, Lord." And God said, "Nail those papers to the door of the Roman Catholic Church." And he did, and the Reformation began. Student, I ask you, not just what is your vision for the future, what is your vision for this semester? Get outside your comfort zone. Get active in your collegian. Get out on Christian service. Audition to be in the play. Look through the activities. And let this be a place that God stretches you, gives you vision of how He can use you. He's an example, all right. Jabez is an example of the fact that we need to forget the verdict of men. We need to focus on the vision of God. But number three, we need to face the vulnerability of self. He says, "Oh, that thou wouldest keep me from evil, that it may not grieve me." Many times, we quote the words about this. They roll off our tongue. Matthew 6, what we refer to as the Lord's Prayer. You know it. Quote it with me this morning. Here we go. "Our Father, which art in heaven, hallowed be thy name. Thy kingdom come. Thy will be done, on earth as it is in heaven. Give us this day our daily bread, and forgive us our trespasses, as we forgive those who trespass against us." Now here it is. Quote it with me. "And lead us not into temptation, but deliver us from evil. For thine is the and the power and the glory forever." Last night, I was sitting over here in the loge when our president, Dr. Shoemaker, got up and made the opening comments, and then he prayed. I love to listen to people pray. But in his prayer, he said this, "Lord, we all sin." I thought, wow. That's transparency. As this hush fell across the crowd, I thought, wow, Lord. It's so true. Student, you know what we need to pray every day? Keep us from evil. As a pastor, when things would happen, and there'd be sin, things would come out. As soon as a person asked forgiveness, it was forgiven. But you know where my heart always went out to individuals and went out to families? For the grief, the heartache that followed. Yeah, we're sinners. So you know what we need to do? We need to pray, as did the psalmist in Psalm 19, "Cleanse thou me from secret faults. Let the words of my mouth and the meditations of my heart be acceptable in thy sight. O Lord, my strength and my Redeemer. Students, you stand on the cusp of a new semester. God wants to do great things in your life and bring things during these weeks into your lives that you cannot anticipate. The Bible says, through the life of Jabez, forget the verdict of men. Regardless of what baggage you brought back, shed it. Focus on a vision of God. Face the vulnerability of self. And ask God to keep us from evil.
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3: Colossians chapter 1. If you take your Bibles, join me today. Colossians chapter number 1. It was back in 2007. It was in the L'Enfant Plaza metro station in Washington, D.C., that a man did what I suspect may be happening at this very moment. He set down a case, he opened it, took out a very old violin, and he began to play. Again, this was in 2007. So as he played, it was during rush hour, so there were estimated thousands of people that were passing through, standing, waiting, of course, and heading on to their destination. So as the man played, he played for 45 minutes. He played six classical pieces as he stood there through the course of the time, the 45 minutes as they went by. It took about 4 minutes for the first person to just stop and pay attention. So a couple minutes in, someone paused, but it was just momentarily. They paused, listened, but you could tell they were in a hurry. It was another minute later that the first dollar was put in the till, so to speak, the open box or hat that had been laying there. And of course, oftentimes people do. But the person who put the dollar in was a lady. She tossed in the dollar, but she didn't even stop. She just put a dollar in and kept moving on. The first person, about 4 minutes after that, who actually paid some attention was a child. So it's just a little child and heading through the station with their mother. Now, the mother was clearly in a hurry, but the child tried to stop. And so the child stops and is listening, and the mother encourages the child to come on. In fact, she gets the child, and still, even as she's pulling the child on, the child continued to look back. In fact, that story with children was repeated several times through the course of 45 minutes. During his time, while he was playing, only six people stopped and stayed for a while during that 45 minutes. About 20 people contributed. They put some money in, and when it was all said and done, he had collected, over 45 minutes, $32, not bad, $32 an hour, as he played in the metro station. The person who was playing goes by the name of Joshua Bell. He is one of the premier musicians in the world. During his time playing, he played one of the most intricate pieces on the violin that he could play. It's quite interesting that 3 days prior to him playing in the metro station, he played to a packed out, sold out theater in Baltimore, and people paid at least $100 a ticket to hear him play. You know, it's interesting that as people passed him by, he was, in a sense, viewed as the ordinary. But there's really nothing ordinary about him. He is an extraordinary musician. The title of our message today is The Extraordinary Ordinary. The Extraordinary Ordinary. You know, when you consider the true meaning and significance of Christmas, everything in Christmas hinges upon Christ. And when I say everything, I do mean everything hinges on Christ. Either Christ is who the Bible presents him to be, or he is not. And if not, then there's truly no reason for celebrating what we call Christmas. But if he is all that the Bible presents him to be, then it is no ordinary celebration. It is one of extraordinary significance. And if we're not careful, we can allow the extraordinary to become nothing more than the ordinary celebration of another holiday. So let's take some time today and consider the passage that's before us. Now, I know it's not necessarily our typical Christmas story scripture, but I do believe it has one with some significant impact or insights for us today. Let's look at the first thing that we're about to see, and that is an ordinary yet extraordinary birth. So in many ways, the birth of Christ was what we might consider to be very ordinary. A young woman is with child. She travailed with child in the same way that so many other women have labored, and then a baby was born. But in the midst of the ordinary, we oftentimes, if we look carefully enough, we find the extraordinary, such as is the case here. First, I want us to notice two things that stand out as both ordinary and extraordinary in our text, and they connect first and foremost to what we would refer to as his image and his birthright, his image and his birthright. So let's begin by looking at verse number 15, Colossians chapter 1. Colossians 1 verse 15 says, who is, speaking of Christ, who is the image of the invisible God, the firstborn of every creature. So let's start, when we consider this ordinary yet extraordinary birth, let's start with what the Bible refers to as his image. So the word image, it would convey the idea that you and I think would intuitively or automatically conjure up. We would think, oh, when it's talking about image, it's talking about likeness, okay? So again, in the Bible, Mark chapter 12, verse number 16, notice what the scripture says. Jesus was talking, they had brought him a coin, and they brought it and saith unto them, whose is this image and superscription? And they said unto him, Caesar's. Okay, so Jesus had him bring a coin. He says, okay, now who does that look like? And they said, well, of course, we know that is Caesar. All right, now you do this all the time, okay? You've done this. If you pay attention to babies and if you ooh and aah over a newborn, most of the time, now I know I'm gonna be rather gender specific here, but most of the time you ladies are pretty good at looking at a newborn and identifying likeness, right? Now your husband standing next to you, some of you ladies, you say, oh, look at that. Oh, look at her, she has your eyes. And look at that chin, she has your chin. And all of us husbands, we're standing there saying, but we have no idea what you're talking about, okay? And then sometimes, you know, sometimes they'll say, he has your nose, poor kid. You know, whatever, we kind of pass those on and we say, oh, they look just like you. So that's an understood likeness that they are reflecting. You know, the image that is referenced here in Colossians 1:15, it means likeness or it fittingly represents. So when you and I were first created, we remember what scripture says about us and the one that we represent. The Bible says in Genesis chapter 1, verse number 27, God created man in his own, here it is, image. In the image of God created he him. Male and female created he them. You know, when you and I were first created, we were accurate reflections of our Creator. We did so mentally with the ability to reason, to think, to choose. We did so morally. We were righteous, perfect, innocent, holy. We reflected Him socially. We were created with this desire for fellowship and the capacity to love and be loved. Sadly, that image was marred when man sinned. We still bear some likeness within us, but that likeness today is deeply marred. Now, if you've trusted Christ as your Savior, then you have the promise that His image will be one day in you fully restored. The Bible even says, Romans chapter 8, verse 29, it says, for whom He did foreknow, He also did predestinate to be what? Conformed to the, here's our word, conform to the image of his son, that he might be the firstborn among many brethren. So Jesus is the very image of God, the absolute perfect likeness of the Father. You remember in John chapter 14, Jesus is preparing his disciples for his departure. So he's getting them ready. I go to prepare a place for you. And a little bit later, he says, okay, I'm going, and you know where I'm going. Now, notice what Thomas says. Thomas follows this up, verse number 5. Thomas saith unto him, Lord, we know not whither thou goest.

And yet hast thou not known me, Philip? He that hath seen me hath seen the Father. And how sayest thou then, show us the Father? What Jesus is saying is that to see Jesus is to see God the Father. He was the perfect representative, the perfect likeness. This is extraordinary, yet presented in the ordinary body of man, the man Christ Jesus. So all of this has to do with the extraordinary image. So now take it another step further. When we're considering like, wow, this ordinary yet extraordinary birth, first of all, his image, like, oh, he looks just like his Father. Now, notice also because of his birth, his image, his likeness, but notice also his birthright. His birthright, like, oh, wow. What does he have as a possession of his own because of his birthright? Again, notice what scripture says, verse number 15. Who is the image of the invisible God? The firstborn. Ah, this is his birthright, the firstborn of every creature. Now, when you see the word firstborn, we might start to think, well, that's talking about some chronology here, some time factor. But it's not really talking about the time of his birth, but to the place or the status of the one who was birthed. Jesus Christ was not the first being created, since he is the creator of all things. Firstborn simply means of first importance. It means of first rank. And we see that even two verses later in our text, if you look down a little bit further, verse number 17, Colossians 1. And he is before all things, he's before all things, and by him all things consist. So not only is he the firstborn by way of significance, but firstborn by way of station, the place that he fills. Okay, Colossians 1:18, go another verse further. Notice what it says here. And he is the head of the body, the church, who is the beginning, the firstborn from the dead, that in all things he might have the preeminence. We would submit that not only is Jesus to be eminent, like, oh, really important, he is to be preeminent above all things. I don't know if this would resonate with you or not, but imagine yourself in an art gallery that you have been desiring to visit for some time. The style of art, the works of art, are truly renowned. The artists, they are people that have been revered for some time. You've been eagerly anticipating the opportunity to walk in and see works of art that are truly masterpiece works of art. So as you walk through this gallery, you are just taken by the beauty, the splendor. I mean, you're brought into, drawn into. Some of the works are striking. Some are just skillfully crafted. Some immediately capture your attention. You could point to several and say, these are truly remarkable. These paintings are what we might refer to as eminent. They stand out among the rest. But then you turn a corner and you see a masterpiece that is so stunning. It is so breathtaking. Everything else seems to fade by comparison. It's not just one of many remarkable works. It is the one that defines the whole gallery. The painting is preeminent. The eminent works are excellent, but the preeminent one is unmatched. And spiritually, it's why scriptures say that Christ is not merely eminent, not simply one great teacher among many. This birth brings the one who is preeminent, that in all things he might have the preeminence. Jesus is not one of the masterpieces. He is the master of them all. Jesus is the very image of the Father, our firstborn, our model into whose likeness we are all to be fashioned. And he leads the way. That is, he is the first one that is preeminent above all. This is what takes place in this ordinary birth. He's birthed like babies are birthed. Yet this birth is extraordinary. It is different from all other births. Let's move on from that just a little bit further and notice not only this ordinary yet extraordinary birth, but not to move far from that idea, an ordinary yet extraordinary baby. Not just the birth, this one who came, but now notice the baby who came. Mary, of course, like so many mothers before,

0: so many mothers since, she brought forth her son, just as scripture said she would. Luke chapter 2, beginning in verse number 6, a familiar passage this time of year. And so it was that while they were there, the days were accomplished that she should be delivered. And she brought forth her firstborn son. So notice how our text describes this one born to Mary in such ordinary, unremarkable fashion. Okay, so she's with child. We know that. Scripture speaks of it. And then she travails. She enters her time of labor. And like children had been born since mankind was created, just as they are born today, Mary also bears a child in similar fashion. But notice how our text again describes this. Verse number 16. For by him were all things created, that are in heaven and that are in earth, visible and invisible, whether they be thrones or dominions or principalities or powers, all things were created by him and for him. Okay, the fact that Mary brought forth a son was by all observations rather ordinary. I suppose that there were scores of babies born to new mothers on that very night that Jesus was born. That is ordinary, but has there ever been such an extraordinary one born of woman? Of course, Jesus is born of a virgin, clearly extraordinary, but for the sake of our consideration, think about this little baby, quite possibly, I mean, think through this. There's a song that asks the question, Mary, did you know that your baby boy would one day rule the nations? But can you imagine that there were those who were abiding in their field, keeping watch over their flock? Can you imagine when the shepherds arrived at the site, the place where Mary's baby, this little child, the new ruler of the nations was born? Can you imagine these shepherds coming in? They'd received this holy heavenly announcement. And they come in and they see the child wrapped in swaddling clothes, lying in a manger. Now, let me ask you, how many of you have ever gone to a hospital or a place where a new baby was born and been asked, do you want to hold the baby? How many of you have been asked that question? How many of you have, don't even raise your hand. I don't want to know if you've declined, okay? What are you supposed to do? If someone says, hey, do you want to hold the baby? What do you do? Well, of course you say, absolutely. And if they don't ask, what do? You kind of hint, you know? So you're standing there like, you know, that kind of a deal. And so finally the mom says, oh, do you want to hold the baby? Yes, I do. And so she'll get the baby. Can you imagine this? The rough hands of the shepherd who'd been out in the fields keeping watch over their flock. I mean, can you imagine if Mary says to the shepherds, would you like to hold him? Yes. And so they come and maybe they kneel by this little feed trough where the baby had been made into a little crib. And maybe they kneel and Mary takes it and she places the Son of God in their arms. Whether there be thrones or dominions or principalities or powers, all things are created by him. Amen. This little one that they hold in their arms, that in all things he might have the preeminence. And here they are cradling the maker of the universe, the one who spoke the words and flung the stars in space, the one that by the command of his own tongue, he speaks it and there is light, the one who forms and fashions from his own hands, from the dirt and dust of the earth, mankind. He bends over and he breathes into his nostrils and man becomes a living soul. This is the one that they cradle in their arms. I'm telling you, there's nothing ordinary about this baby. This is absolutely extraordinary. Of course, Jesus, this one born of a virgin, he is the one about whom all things exist. And now we start to understand he has the right to do what he wants to do with what is his. This baby is the one around whom all things are to function. Think about what that means for us. Okay, years ago, when not so many years ago, for about 30 years, I had the privilege to teach high school Bible. So I taught Bible every week, every year, for a lot of years. And when I taught Bible doctrines, I oftentimes taught one doctrine with this early lesson. I would go to one of the students and I would say, hey, can I borrow that pencil? And a student would take a pencil from their little pen bag or whatever, and they'd hand me that number two lead-filled pencil with the eraser on the back. And I'd take that pencil and I would play with it a little bit. You know, I'd say, okay, so let's say that I got it from Tim. And so Tim gave me his pencil, and I'd take his pencil out. And again, it's that number two wooden pencil. And I'd say, thanks, Tim, for letting me borrow your pencil. And I would say, you know, one of the things I like about these pencils is, of course, I mean, I just like the feel of writing with a pencil, a sharp pencil, and the feel of it on the paper. And I like the fact that you can erase, you know, if you want to change something. But I really like how sturdy they are. A number two pencil, it's made of wood, but they're pretty sturdy. And I'd take it and I'd flex it a little bit. And I'd say, these things just hold together. And then purposefully, I'd flex it a little hard and I would break the pencil. And as soon as I broke the pencil, all the kids in the room like, oh, you just broke a pencil. Oh, and it's just kind of funny because every kid in the classroom, they're all looking at me like, you broke somebody's pencil. And then I said this. I said, hey, Tim, I'd play with it for a while. I am so sorry. And I would try to, you know how you can take a broken pencil and just fit it back together and it looks like it's not broken? I'd say, listen, it's kind of as good as new. And I said, guys, this is good enough, right? No, you broke his pencil, you know? And I just play with it for a while. And then finally I would say, hey, Tim, whose pencil is this? And he would say, it's yours. And then I'd say, when did I give you this pencil to hold? You gave it to me before class. I said, hey, it's my pencil. As soon as I said it's my pencil, the whole tone of the class changed. Before they were like, oh, you are in so much trouble. And then it was like, oh, well, do what you want with your pencil, right? Hey, let me ask you, who do you belong to? This baby who came is not just an ordinary baby. This is the one that the Bible says, for by him were all things created, that are in heaven, that are in earth, visible, invisible, thrones, dominions, principalities, powers. All things were created by him and for him. To whom do you belong? You know, sometimes we look at God and we say, God, you had no right to. Well, let's back up just a little bit. And if we're asking the question, to whom do I belong? If I truly belong to him, what right does he have to do with me? And that is whatever he chooses to do. Who is this baby that was born? I would offer not just an ordinary baby, but extraordinary, a sovereign king who is born. And when we start to understand the meaning of sovereignty, we would simply offer that sovereignty is God's right to do what he wants to do with what is his. When we begin to understand that we were created for his glory and that he can do all that he chooses to do with what is his, it frees us to trust the good plans of our God, specifically as those plans pertain to our lives. It is for him that all things, including ourselves, were created. And how often do we complain when life doesn't seem to be, you know, treating us fairly when challenge or difficulty mark our path? We wonder if it's really worth the cost of living the Christian life because God doesn't seem to be meeting or keeping up his end of the bargain. Regrettably, this type of thinking places God is created for us rather than understanding that we are created by him and for him. Now, it's important to note that although we were created for him, he still delights in our willing offering, our offering of ourselves back to him. This is made possible not only when we see God as indebted to us, but as keeping his end of the bargain. It's only possible when we see ourselves belonging to him and willingly offering ourselves in this offering of surrender to this extraordinary Savior who came in such an ordinary fashion. Now, let's take a look and see one last opportunity to see the, in a sense, the extraordinary from the ordinary. I would offer last an ordinary yet extraordinary from our passage, blood. There's an old hymn that we still sing, and it's a good hymn. It can be offensive to some if they don't understand it, but oh, the beauty and the doctrine, the splendor of what we're singing. Would you be free from your burden of sin? There's power in the blood, power in the blood. Would you or evil a victory win? There's wonderful power in the blood. And then we sing, there's power, power, wonder-working power in the precious blood of the Lamb. You know, sometimes we have referred to Christianity as, it sounds offensive, we've referred to Christianity as a bloody religion. But when we pause and consider what is it that the Bible presents, we do have to understand not just the ordinary aspect of that which flowed through Jesus' veins, but the extraordinary aspect of this baby born in a manger that we celebrate at Christmas. I don't know if you've ever wondered this before, but have you ever wondered if the blood of Jesus, and I mean the very blood that flowed through his veins, the veins of our sinless, spotless Savior, would it have appeared different to any scientist if examined under the microscope? Of course, you know, I can't answer that question because it's never been done and we can't do it today. But if his body was just like ours, it bled, it was bruised. If his body, a body that grew weary and needed sleep and hungered and needed food, if humanly speaking, his body appeared to be just what it was. When he's born in that manger, it's a human body and it has all the functions that yours has and mine has. If this is Jesus, then this is ordinary blood, so to speak, that flows through his veins. But it was also extraordinary blood. In fact, of all the blood that has ever been shed from all the wars, all the wounds, the blood of Christ is singularly unique and exclusively satisfactory. There's nothing else that compares. Again, in our text, Colossians chapter 1, look down at verse number 20. And here the Bible says this, "And having made peace through the blood of his cross, by him to reconcile all things unto himself. By him, I say, whether they be things in earth or things in heaven." These things in earth now can be reconciled with these things in heaven. And how does he do this? What's the means? What's the bridge by which this great divide is actually met? And it is met through the blood of the cross. You say, well, what does the blood of Jesus provide that moves it from the ordinary to the extraordinary? Because there's no other blood that could accomplish this. You say, well, what is it? Well, first of all, we would say it provides our redemption. It provides our redemption. I know I skipped ahead of one, but let me back up just a little bit. I'm going to get to redemption in a minute. I'm going to start with our justification. What does it provide? It provided our justification. Romans chapter 5, look at verse number 9. Here the Bible says this, "Much more then, being now justified by his blood, we shall be saved from the wrath through him." What is justification? It happens through his blood. Justification is the one-time legal act whereby God declares the guilty sinner to be righteous. What is it that allows for your justification? You know yourself better than most. You, a guilty sinner deserving separation from God. What is it that this, I mean, extraordinary blood, what does it provide? It provides for you to be declared righteous. This means positionally, you went from a place where you were condemned before God to now you stand in a position of justified, just as if you'd never sinned. This happens because of the blood of Jesus. What else does this provide? It also provided for redemption. Ephesians chapter 1, verse number 7. in whom we have redemption through his blood, the forgiveness of sins according to the riches of his grace. Redemption, what is this? It's the act of releasing a captive by the payment of a price. Oh, you went to redeem something. You had what was necessary to claim it back to yourself again. And so now everything is satisfied before God, and you get to redeem that which you were not in possession of. And what a price was paid to set us free. It was the blood of Christ. And then if we take one more look, there are many other things we could look at regarding, wow, what did we get from this extraordinary blood? One more thing, it provided what we refer to as propitiation. Propitiation. We don't use that word a lot today, but it is a wonderful word. It provides for our propitiation. 1 John chapter 4, verse number 10. Herein is love, not that we love God, but that he loved us and sent his son to be the propitiation for our sins. You say, well, what is propitiation? It's an action directed toward God that changed his wrath to his favor. Something is offered to God, and God, under whom we were under the wrath of God, now, whatever it is that's offered to God, it moves God from a position of wrath to now I actually stand not just no wrath, but I stand now in his favor. What a shift of positions. I'm under the wrath of God, hell deserving, eternal separation. I get to move to the favor of God. What is it that could be offered to God to move me from his wrath to his favor? Again, it is the blood of Jesus Christ. You know, sometimes we use another word for propitiation, and it is a good word. It's the word satisfaction. We say, oh, there's something now that fully satisfied God. There is no more wrath. There's no more judgment. There's no more chastisement. There's no more punishment. Everything has been satisfied regarding the demands of Almighty God. In the New Testament, the word propitiation is used. It's not a common word. We don't use it all throughout the New Testament, but it is interesting. There's a place in the New Testament where it's translated with another word, and it is a beautiful word. In fact, let me read it for us. It's Hebrews chapter 9, verse number 5. Same word, propitiation, but translated in a way that is beautifully picturesque of what is it that propitiation offers. Hebrews chapter 9, verse number 5. It's speaking about the Ark of the Covenant, and here the writer of Hebrews says, and over it, the cherubims of glory, shadowing the propitiation. Overshadowing what? The mercy seat, of which we cannot now speak particularly. Again, the word mercy seat, same word translated as propitiation elsewhere. In the Old Testament, you had a day called the Day of Atonement. This is where the priest is going to go into the Holy of Holies and offer the blood every year. And where does he sprinkle the blood? Where's the blood offered? When he goes in, there is some anticipatory conclusion of this, and that is he goes in, and as he names the sins of the people and he offers the blood upon the mercy seat, there is this understanding that God has been satisfied. The blood has been offered. A picture has been presented. But all the amassed blood of bulls and goats could never accomplish. They're only used as a picture, pointing us to something that is the reality. They are a shadow of the reality. And what is it now that happens with Christ? No more just a picture of the priest walking in and offering blood upon the mercy seat. The picture of the satisfied God. Now the reality of his satisfaction when Jesus offers his own blood upon the mercy seat and God is fully satisfied. The offering now has been made. In fact, if we look just a little bit further in the same Hebrews passage, neither by the blood of goats and calves, but by his own blood, he entered once into the holy place, having obtained eternal redemption for us. One poet wrote, from every stormy wind that blows, from every swelling tide of woes. There is a calm, a sure retreat, 'tis found beneath the mercy seat. There is a place where Jesus sheds the oil of gladness on our heads, a place than all besides more sweet. It is the blood-bought mercy seat. This is what Jesus offers on the mercy seat, his own blood. And this is found in that baby that's born in a manger. Not ordinary, extraordinary blood that this child came to offer as the satisfaction for a holy God. I suspect that the conductor would never have noticed him. The train was crowded, of course, but he garnered no attention. There was nobody that that went up to him and asked him to sign anything, and no one that spoke to him. No one tugged on another shirt or elbowed another and said, "Do you know who that is?" No one. There had been several threats upon his life, and so it was recommended that he travel incognito, and so he did, by himself on a train. He typically would have worn a tall stovepipe hat, but someone had just gifted him a beaver skin cap, and he wore it on the train. He was on his way to his first inauguration, and it was, of course, President Abraham Lincoln. Nobody noticed him on that little subtle ride. I wonder at times if Christ has become such an ordinary part of the Christmas celebration that we fail to recognize the extraordinary aspect of what was accomplished in his birth. A birth that was ordinary by some standard. It was a woman who was with child, and a baby was born, like babies are born. But the birth of Jesus was extraordinary. It was unlike any child who's ever been born, and what he came to offer is unlike any offering that's ever been offered. And I hope you get some wonderful gifts at Christmas. But if you've already been given the gift of God, which is eternal life, then I hope your Christmas is marked by some wonderful opportunity to simply pause and thank God for his unspeakable gift. And if you have never yet trusted Christ, then may today be your day of salvation.
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2: Hello. It is great being here. I am honored. I like to say thank God for the opportunity to have my wife Barbara with me. Whenever she's with me, I'm much better behaved. That may disappoint you. But good to have my wife Barbara back there, and I love her. We've been married for 43 years, and we're on our way to forever together. Amen. So she's still my girlfriend. And also good to have Jeremy Hubbard and his wife Gail and their two daughters, Mary McKenzie, with us. One of our fine deacons. It was kind of serendipity here that they're going to be here this week, and they came anyway, knowing I was going to be here. Praise the Lord. And always good to see my good friend Carl Green. 36 years ago when I started pastoring that church, he was one of the earliest youth pastors that we have, and he and Nancy did such a great work for the Lord. It was good to see their children grow up, Katie and Claire. They're not quite there yet, and Clint, but I love these people, and I love all of you. I love all of our students that are here from our church, and please, if you're from our church, don't make yourself scarce. Come give me a hug. Amen. And if that offends you, shake my hand. If you can't handle that, wave at me. And but again, a lot of precious memories are here. One precious memory I have is your president, Brother Troy, Dr. Shoemaker, AKA. And there's a lot of things that are in my mind, and he stands out as And I hope this comes out right. You know, I was praying. I said, Lord, I want to say this right. But for those of you that wonder, you know, what does it take to be used of God? I remember when I was a youngster, I was getting the impression that you need to have a dramatic testimony. You need to be a prodigal, or you need to be on dope, and you need to get delivered from, you know, being a rock and roller and everything like this. And he was a rock and roller. Amen. He was. Right. His foot was upon a rock. His name was upon a roll. Amen. Boom. Anyway, that's so old, isn't it? But here's what I remember about your president. He was one of the hardest working young men that I ever saw in any youth group. He wasn't a taker in the youth activity. He was a giver. He helped make the youth activities happen. And he was quiet. He was quiet. There were a lot of loudmouths in his youth group, and he was not one of them. And so this is what I hope doesn't come across wrong, okay? When I knew Troy as a youngster, it was a very undramatic knowing. You know what I mean? There was no drama. He had not been delivered from an alcohol experience. He had not been delivered from a rebellious experience. He was a good boy. And what am I trying to say? God blesses good boys. You know, in other words, does that make sense? Okay, you know? Who shall ascend to the hill of the Lord? He that hath clean hands and a pure heart. How can I be used of God like that? Behave yourself. Okay? God can still use prodigals and drunks that after they get saved, you know, after they get right with the Lord. But I just want to say, God bless you, Brother Troy. You and Denise are a good example, good role models of being what you ought to be when you are younger in life. I love PCC. Three of my four kids went here. Seven of my wonderful grandkids are indirect results of this place. I love it here. If you have your Bibles, let's stand for just a moment and turn to Psalm 137. Psalm 137. All right. I'm looking at the clock. I just want y'all to know that I know there's a clock there. And as Elizabeth Taylor said to her eighth husband, I won't keep you long. Notice what it says. President Bush used to say, okay, but anyway, look at Psalm 137. Yeah, Psalm 137. Thank you for the message, Brother Tim. What a blessing. What a great reminder of how we need the manifested presence of the Lord. Looking forward also to hearing Dr. Lewis and Dr. Monte, and what a blessing to be with this lineup. And I've enjoyed the music. I enjoyed the beautiful men's choir. What a great job they did, and the enthusiasm. I appreciate also the specials that we just heard a moment ago. Just fantastic. The two groups, the young men, the young ladies. The music here is great. Speaking of music, look at Psalm 137, verse 1. By the rivers of Babylon, there we sat down. Yea, we wept when we remembered Zion. We hanged our harps upon the willows in the midst thereof. For there they that carried us away captive required of us a song, and they that wasted us required of us mirth, saying, sing us one of the songs of Zion. How shall we sing the Lord's song in a strange land? If I forget thee, O Jerusalem, let my right hand forget her cunning. If I do not remember thee, let my tongue cleave to the roof of my mouth, if I prefer not Jerusalem above my chief joy. Let's go to the Lord in prayer, and then please be seated after we're through praying. Lord God and Heavenly Father, we thank you for the message that Brother Zachariah brought for us tonight. It's exactly what we needed. Help us, O Lord, not to inhibit what you're wanting to do in our life by grieving and quenching the Spirit of the Lord. We pray that you'll give us some shoe leather Christianity tonight, Lord, something we can walk in, something we can use. How good you are to us, Lord, far better than we deserve. Tonight I pray, Father, for the Holy Spirit to give us unction, to function for this night, for this message. In Jesus' name, amen. You may be seated, please. The people of Israel, the people of Judah, were known for their music. Their most famous king was a musician. And we see that the Bible said, by the rivers of Babylon, there we sat down. Yea, we wept when we remembered Zion. We hanged our harps upon the willows in the midst thereof, for there they that carried us away captive required of us a song. And they that wasted us required of us mirth, saying, sing us one of the songs of Zion. They were so well known for their music when they had taken this long trip of about 500 miles, and they're sitting exhausted by the Euphrates. Their captors are saying, we've heard about your music. Now just sing us one song. It's so famous, please, just one song. So these worldly people who themselves had music, but none to compare with the music of Zion, just one song. And they said, we've got a problem. For you see, we left our harps back in Zion. Charles Spurgeon used to have a phrase whenever he was blessed of the Lord and he was experiencing what Brother Tim was kind of referring to, that manifested presence of the Lord. He would often say to his friends, we're walking about Zion. If he had liberty in his sermon, he would say he walked in Zion. We've laid our harps upon the willows. On the way out, more or less they were saying, what good are these harps? We've disobeyed the Lord. We've lost our song. The Bible said in Psalm 40, he hath put a new song in my mouth, even praise unto our God. Many shall see it and fear. Their music was so beautiful that it would actually bring people to repentance and faith. And it was a song that was not only appreciated by ear, but by sight. We could see the music in these people. We've left our harps upon the willow. You know, God is in the music. I think of the Zephaniah 3:17, one of the most unusual verses. God comes to certain points in our lives where he says, I will joy over thee with singing. In Zephaniah 3, I will joy over thee with singing. God says there are times that when you are pleasing me, that I break out in music. God sings himself, not just the angels, but he sings. Matter of fact, when the Lord instituted the table of our Lord, the first Lord's Supper, the Bible says, and afterwards they sung a hymn. Jesus was with them. I wonder, was he a baritone? Was he tenor? People love to hear me sing tenor, 10 or 12 miles from here. Amen. But anyway... So God's in the music. Matter of fact, he said in Ephesians 5, speaking to yourselves in psalms and hymns and spiritual song, singing and making melody in your heart to the Lord. Our late friend, Brother Lester Olof, used to sing at the drop of the hat, and sometimes he'd throw the hat down. I heard Brother Olof one time say, somebody said to me they didn't like my singing. And I said, that's okay. I'm not singing to them. I'm singing to Jesus, and he loves it. Singing and making melody in your heart to the Lord. Sing us one of the songs. They said, we've got a problem. We've laid our harps upon the willows. How shall we sing the Lord's song in a strange land? And you know, as Brother Tim was speaking, you remember when they were bringing the Ark of the Covenant back, there was singing, and the Bible said that David danced before the Lord with all of his might. In other words, he was jumping for joy, literally, rejoicing as God's Ark came back to where it was. You know, as we see the scriptures, we can easily see that in the typology that the Red Sea was a picture of salvation. The wilderness wandering is a picture of the Christian not exactly where he or she needs to be. And then when we cross Jordan is a picture not so much of heaven as much as it is of the Spirit-filled life, the victorious Christian life. And so may we evermore be in Zion in our heart. May we be in that place where God wants us to be. Sing us one of the songs of the Lord. Just sing us one of the songs of Zion. Have you laid your harp upon the willow? My late friend Vance Havner was observing Pablo Casals, and my son, all four of our kids play instruments, and it's always interesting. My son, who's a cellist, loves the cello, and And he likes Yo-Yo Ma, and he says, "Dad, but the best and the greatest of all time has to be Pablo Casals." And I thought about this when I was putting together this story that I heard from the late, great Vance Havner. He was watching Pablo Casals teach a student working on his master's degree the cello. And Havner said that as the student was playing what appeared to him, Havner that is, to be a lovely piece, Casals grabbed the neck of the cello. They say that Casals was so great in his ear, he could tell if his student had filed his fingernails. Not just cut them, but he could tell if he filed them. But he held the cello's neck and he said, "Stop." He said, "You're playing the notes, but you're not making the music." And this is what happens in Christendom. This is what happens specifically in a place like Pensacola Christian College. You've got to play the notes here, or you can't even attend here. And some of you are really great at camouflage. You are playing notes, but the music of the revival is not in your heart. You've left your harp upon the willow tree, and you are not making the music. The psalmist said, "Wouldst thou not revive us again, that thy people may rejoice in thee?" Psalm 85, I believe that's verse 6. Habakkuk 3, "Revive thy work in the midst of the years, and wrath, remember mercy." When I think about the word revival, I think about the etymology of the word that we use, revival. It comes from the Latin root, viva. It's not just a paper towel. It means to live. Viva. Viva. Sometimes people will get patriotic, like from France, and they'll say "Vive la France" or something like that. Long live. Viva, which means to live. The prefix, re, again. It means to live again. That's what revival means, to live again. To live again. Remember what Jesus said to the church at Ephesus? "I have somewhat against thee, because thou hast left thy first love." And many times we isolate that verse and let it stand by itself. But if you keep reading, Jesus said to do the first works. In other words, whatever it took to get you close to God is whatever it takes to keep you close to God. In other words, is there something in your life, as soon as you got right with the Lord, maybe as soon as you got saved, you know you needed to have that out of your life. And slowly and surely, rather than that staying out of your life, it's seeped back into your life. Maybe there was a certain company that you kept, a tight person. The Bible says, he that walketh with wise men shall be wise, but a companion of fools shall be destroyed. Jeremiah 5:5, "I will give me to the great men," instead of hanging around the right crowd. You got with the wrong crowd, and before you know it, it might have been a gradual thing, but you're making notes, but there's no music there anymore. The joy of the Lord is no longer your strength, but it's the antithesis of what Nehemiah was talking about. Now the joylessness is zapping your spiritual strength, and you're finding that it's not so much always a overt rebellion, but it's that covert kind of coldness that's crept into your life. You're not out there on drugs. You're not out there, you know, getting drunk. You're not out there, you're not even breaking the rules. But down deep in the resources of who you really are, it's missing. He's missing. Making the music of revival. How can we make the music of revival? Number one, let me just quickly touch on these things. We need to play our part. The Bible says in 1 Corinthians 12:18-20, "But now hath God set the members, every one of them in the body, as it hath pleased him. And if all were one member, where were the body? But now are they many members, yet but one body." And the Word of God points out in this context that those that were not seemly, in other words, the ugly part of the bodies, are actually the more needful parts of the body. Isn't it amazing? The things that we compliment are sometimes things that we can live without. I've known great preachers that were blind. I've known great preachers that had no legs. Oftentimes we compliment the epidermis, what we see, the outside. I mean, we don't hear too many people say, did you see the lungs on that guy? Does she not have the most beautiful kidneys you've ever seen? Interesting enough, my wife and I, one of the members of our church, worked downtown in the hospital and said, Pastor, would you like to see open heart? We're doing some open hearts tomorrow. And that's what they said, some open hearts. Hard to believe, Denton Cooley, in a 10-year period, did 60,000 open-heart surgeries himself. It's an amazing thing. And that's not counting DeBakey's group, but this is an amazing, it's like a wagon wheel. And he will come and they'll put on clean gloves, wash his hands, and then somebody else open up somebody's chest, somebody else will fix this one up, and he'll just go down the spokes and do the surgery. And we saw three open heart surgeries that day. I'm here to tell you, as I've seen doctors hold the human heart in their hand, it's not Valentine's Day hearts. They're ugly. They're pink pulsating little muscles that look very creepy. But you can't live without it. Some of you may wonder, where do I fit in this program? I remember when I was a youngster, I used to think that you either had to be a pastor, an evangelist, or a missionary to really be used of God. Listen, you could even be a school teacher, a choir director, yes, even run for office, and be a president of the United States, and be a Christian. A wild, wonderful thing. That would be huge, but you could do it, you know? Whatever, boy, you guys missed that one. I'll just keep on moving. I mean, I need to go back to George Bush, I guess. But anyway, we have our violins, we have our flutes, we have our bassoons, we have our tubas, we have our trumpets, we have our trombones. But we all need to be together to make an orchestral, beautiful piece of music. We need to, number two, let others play their parts. It's so easy to wish that we were something else or someone else that we would like to be somebody else. Just be what God wants you to be, and don't be jealous of other people's parts, and don't be critical of others. You know, it's easy when people do things differently that you get this funny, weird dislike for somebody that's different from you. Years ago, there was a tuba player that had never missed a concert, playing in a concert for over 20 years. He had an accident and severely injured his upper lip. They had to do some slight plastic surgery on it and repair it, and the doctor gave him an order that for 3 months he could not put the tuba to his mouth. He said, wait a minute, but I haven't missed a concert for 20 years plus. He said, do you want to play in the concert again one day? He said, yes, then you're going to have to let your mouth rest. And so he let his mouth rest. He went to the first concert that he had been to in over 20 years that he wasn't playing his tuba. When the concert was over, he was the first one to his feet, applauding wildly, and his friends ran up to him and said, we thought you would not really like it being here, not playing. You seem to enjoy this night better than anybody. He said, I probably did. He said, I forgot how beautiful the flute sounded. I didn't even hear the piccolo for a while. And the violins. He said, for 20 years, all I've been hearing is oom-pa-pa, oom-pa-pa, oom-pa-pa. You know, Jesus said, by this you all men know you're my disciples, by the love you have one for the other. You cannot hate your brother in Christ and get along with Jesus. You cannot hate your sister in Christ and get along with them. So this business of having cliques and hurting people and dislike, where'd this business come from that you got all bent out of shape because somebody disliked you? And where do you get this business where you unfriend somebody? How stupid. There are people today are getting upset because they got unfriended by people they've never even met. They're not even your friends. Get over it. There's life beyond Facebook. There's life beyond Twitter. There's life beyond Snapchat. Thank God. Because if there's not life beyond there, I'm a zombie. Yeah. Let others play their part. I love what Jesus said to Simon Peter when Peter was asking just before Jesus ascended, what about John? He said, listen, if he needs to stay here until I leave, what is that to thee? Follow me. What? Why is that guy like, why is she like that? What is that to thee? Follow thou me. That's what Jesus wants you to do. Number three, we need to be thoroughly acquainted with the score if we're going to make the music of revival. Thy word have I hid in my heart that I might not sin against God. Thy word is a lamp unto my feet and a light unto my path. You know, if you have your Bibles, I want you to see something in Mark the fourth chapter. Would you look at Mark the fourth chapter for just a moment? Look at this. I want you to see this. Mark chapter 4. Mark chapter 4. By the way, combine this with Psalm 36. Here's what it says. In thy light shall we see light. If you want to see more light, you got to obey the light that you've been given. Jesus said in verse 23, Mark 4, if any man have ears, let him hear. And he said unto them, take heed what ye hear. By the way, 15 times the Bible says, he that hath ears, let him hear. And how many know that you can have ears but not necessarily hear? In other words, you can have hearing but you don't listen. Okay, then the Bible says, Jesus said, take heed what ye hear, and with what measure ye meet, it shall be measured to you, and unto you that hear shall more be given. The Lord Jesus is saying, if you listen to what I'm telling you, I'll tell you more. We better understand what God's word says. Billy Sunday said, it's not what I don't understand in the Bible that bothers me. It's what I do understand and don't do anything about. The reason we often miss the custom-made will of God is because we disobey the plainly understood will of God as revealed in the word. This is the score. Not only is this the score, but that we need to be thoroughly acquainted with, but we need to keep our eyes on the maestro. Hebrews 12 says, looking unto Jesus. It says, consider him. Give thought to Jesus. Looking unto Jesus. Arturo Toscanini had just led the Ninth Symphony by Beethoven. There are three types of ovation. One is you get the applause. Second, standing ovation. The third and the highest, which is rarely seen, is so awe. The audience is so much in awe, they sit in silence. On this certain day in New York, the NBC Orchestra, led by Arturo Toscanini, got through with playing the Ninth Symphony of Beethoven. The singers, the musicians, everyone did their part perfectly, and there was total silence. The biographer of Toscanini said he saw the members of the orchestra and the ensemble and the ones who did the solos taking pride, and it was swelling up within them. And the biographer said that Toscanini was overheard to lean over and say these words, who are you? You are nothing. Who is Toscanini? Toscanini is nothing. And then he lifted his hands and said, Beethoven is everything. Let me say this to you. Who are you? You're nothing. Who am I? Who are we? Nothing. Jesus is everything. The reason many of us don't make the music revival is we get so bent out of shape and so totally hurt and devastated by other people around us that we don't know what to do. Looking in the Jesus, by the way, here's what Hebrews says. Looking in the Jesus, consider him, lest ye be wearied. It's right there in Hebrews chapter 12. Consider him, lest ye be wearied and faint in your minds. America's medicated today. They're fainting in their minds. And I'm not saying that some people don't need some medication, but there's a whole lot of people that don't need medication, but they're crying out for something, and what they don't even know they need is Jesus. And we as Christians have the answer. We have Jesus, and if you have Jesus, you have everything. As Colossians says, Christ who is our life. That means if your girlfriend drops you, you still have life. Boy, where'd that come from, right? If your boyfriend drops you, you still have life because Christ is our life. You're a nurse working on your degree and you fell in your clinicals. What am I to do? We had a young lady that went here and she did great scored A's on every test and flunked her clinicals, and she's crying, what do I do? She took it over. She's a great nurse. Get over it. Look at the Jesus. Look at the Jesus. That will keep your sanity, which is a great thing to keep. You ever heard anybody say, I tell you what, I just had to give them a piece of my mind. No, keep it. You don't have any to spare. Looking unto Jesus. And then finally, but don't get excited. Sometimes my finallys last a little long. No. Make resolution. Now, I can't read a note of music, but I'm surrounded by musicians. And Jeremy and Gail could tell you this. We have some of the greatest music in the world. We have people that play violins, violas, harpists that's nullae secundus, second to none, and then singers that sing, you know that kind of stuff, you know. And I love it. Matter of fact, I ran off on this trip with a church pianist. Yeah. It's my wife. Okay. All right. And so did Shane Lewis, by the way. Amen. That's right. His wife. Okay. Yeah. So. But one of the things I appreciate about music are the nuances and the things, you know, even trying to explain what I appreciate is hard because I don't speak that language. But I know that there is in great music the ta-da, the resolution. You musicians could say amen to that. You know, you need resolution. Some years ago, I came across this, and it's a great story. My wife and I were in Europe this past summer, and we came through on the Danube, as a matter of fact, into Austria, into Vienna. And we were in Vienna Hall, and we saw some performances by Mozart and by Strauss's. And I'm here to tell you, the Strauss's are really popular in Vienna, still are. And the Strauss family themselves are an interesting group of people. Johann Jr., Joseph, and Edvard. The Strauss family, all of them gifted musicians, composers, and so on. And they were all living under the same household before the boys married off. And they would play this really funny practical joke. When the last one would come in from the night, usually from conducting one of their waltzes or something that they had written, they would come in and everyone else is in bed. They would go to the piano and they would often play one of the brothers or the father's pieces that they had written, and they would play everything except the last note or two. And then they would go to bed. Sometimes it was 5 minutes, sometimes it was 2 hours, until finally the one that wrote the piece would storm down the stairs and ta-da, and then everybody could go to sleep. They couldn't sleep because resolution wasn't there. You know what? Some of you have not made resolution. Jesus said in John 17:4, I have glorified thee on the earth. I have finished the work which thou gavest me to do. Some of you feel like that you're messing up. It's an amazing thing to me. Some of the musicians of our church, I'll say, that was a wonderful offertory. Thanks, Pastor, but I blew it. I thought, oh, I'd like to blow it like that. Somebody else sing a song, and I said, man, that took me to heaven. I saw Jesus. Really, I didn't. I saw nothing but mistakes and everything. I said, no, you did great. Well, thank you, Pastor. You know, when you pastor musicians, you're pastoring a lot of temperamental people. So I found that whatever they do, lie to them. No. I'm not. Okay. I'm only joking. They're all, am I right, Jeremy? They're all good. We don't have any bad music, okay? But here's, I know that all of us are like, I know this as a pastor, I feel like many times Dr. Choi, Dr. Shoemaker, whatever you are. Oh, great kahuna! But anyway. Oh, kahuna! Domini Patri, Spiritus Sanctum, anyway. Excuse me. I still see this little kid back in Lowell, Indiana. Anyway, just same little kid, great kid, wasn't a rebel that I knew of, okay. But sometimes you want to quit, right? I'm making a mess out of things. I just feel I'm trying to serve Jesus and I'm trying to make this music, but.

0: the keyboard, was making his trip to America, and they set up concerts across the land. Came to New York City, this washerwoman, precious little lady, saved and saved and saved to get her son and her tickets to see Paderewski. See, she was making sure with some of her wash money that the little boy, only five, could have piano lessons. And so he had just started, and she thought, what could better kind of jumpstart him into really getting involved in music than to hear the great Paderewski? So she saved and saved and got tickets for the two of them, and it was a packed house that night. They had a pre-performance meeting with some of the elite people who had contributed for the concert series, and Paderewski was back there in the back with them, fellowshipping a little bit. And everyone was so excited to hear the great Paderewski, and they were talking among themselves. And one of the ladies nearby, the woman, the little single mother rearing this five-year-old boy that she wanted to get interested in the piano, this lady next to her began to talk to her, and she kind of got animated, saying that she was so excited that she wanted her son to be here. And the lady said, well, that's great. That's an amazing thing. And so they got through visiting, and when she turned back around, the little wiggle worm was gone. He was gone. She panicked until suddenly she heard chopsticks. True story. The kid made his way into the center aisle, saw the shiny Steinway, climbed up the stairs, came up to the bench, sat there, and started playing chopsticks. The crowd heard the keys, and everybody stopped and began to look. And some of the people got very rude. Who is that kid? Get him off the piano. He doesn't have business up there. Where's his parents? And the mother's trying to get out into the aisle. When Paderewski had already heard the what appeared to be a melee, and he threw his scissor tail coat on, and he came out there and saw the little guy and came up from behind him and put one arm around the kid this way, another arm around the kid this way. The kid was a little startled, and he said, keep playing. Keep playing. And the great Paderewski began to do a counter melody in perfect harmony with chopsticks. Don't stop, Paderewski was heard to say. Keep playing. You're doing well, son. Keep playing. Well, when they got through, they received the biggest ovation of the night. Who was he? Just a little kid, playing the only thing he knew. And gutsy at that. There are times that you may feel in your Christian experience what you're doing is off-key chopsticks, but be faithful. Stay with the program. Don't cave in. Don't just play the notes. Make the music as best you can, for that's when the Lord, who is our source, He is the true vine, you're the branches, He'll come around and say, keep playing. Stay with it. 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I'll help you.
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2: 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Thank you for joining us as this program is heard daily on this station. Have you ever noticed how easily people forget? Important events that once seemed unforgettable slowly fade with time. That's true in families, in nations, and even in our walk with God. Left to ourselves, we naturally drift from remembering the very blessings that have shaped our lives. As we continue our study in the Marks of Liberty, we'll see that after God delivered Israel from Egypt, He immediately established ways for His people to remember what He had done. Those reminders weren't simply religious traditions. They were intended to keep the next generation anchored to the faithfulness of God. And they still have something important to teach us today. Just a quick reminder that the Word for Life is made possible through the faithful support of listeners.

0: Before today's program concludes, we'll share how you can partner with us in this Bible teaching ministry. But now with today's message, here's Pastor John from the pulpit of Bethel Baptist.
1: Said, remember not only through consecration and remember not only through commemoration, but then he says, remember through conversation. Look at verse number 8, Exodus chapter 13. He says to the father, and thou shalt show thy son in that day, saying, this is done because of that which the Lord did unto me when I came forth out of Egypt. And then you know what happens when they have that Passover event, the cedar that occurs, the unique events that occur within that. The kids are curious. Our kids were curious. They were constantly asking questions, always asking, what's this mean, Daddy? Why are we doing this? Where are we going? Why are we going this way? What are we doing? They're always asking questions. And God placed that in the heart of every child. And he says, with that curiosity from the Passover cedar, they're going to ask, why are we eating these bitter herbs? Why are we eating this flatbread? Why are we experiencing what we're experiencing? And God says, here's what you'll say. Verse number 14, when they say, what is this? Thou shalt say unto them, by the strength of the hand of the Lord brought us out of Egypt from the house of bondage. This is what it is. That the bitterness of Egypt is in our past, and there's the strength of the Lord that brought us forward. It is the work of God that protected his people and brought us to where we are today. Twice in this chapter, we are told that God anticipates the child will ask the question. But I want you to notice who he assigns the answer to. I want everyone listening closely to this. God assigns the answer to the curious question of the child. He says that the father is to give the answer. Not the priest, not the synagogue, not the government. It is the father. And when those curious questions would come, the father would retell the story. In fact, when you see in verse number 8, talking about telling that, the Hebrews today refer to it as the Haggadah. It's the retelling of the story. You see, redemption was never intended to remain private. It was meant to be spoken. And it was intended to be passed from one generation to the next, one conversation at a time. This passage in Exodus chapter 13 reminds me of my own father. My father was raised in East Tennessee, in Appalachia. He was raised in poverty. He joined the army at an early age. He lied about his age at age 15 to join the army in World War II, not because he was patriotic, but he was trying to escape the poverty of Appalachia. Make no mistake, he was patriotic, but he had a desire to escape what was there. And he served in the first time in the military in World War II in the Navy. And then he was so patriotic after that, he served a second time during the Korean War in the Army. I remember growing up hearing my dad tell stories. He didn't tell the stories to impress us. And he didn't glorify war, and I'm sure there's a lot of things he didn't tell us that our young ears couldn't hear. But he wanted us as children to understand what his generation had lived through so that we could have that freedom today. As my dad got older and the years began to pass, he decided that he didn't want those stories just to end with my sister and my two brothers and myself. He was an old army clerk in the Korean War. And he sat down at Electrolux typewriter. Do you know what I'm talking about? We don't have many of those around. And like an old army clerk, he took out four pieces of paper and four or three pieces of carbon paper, and he layered them together, and he sat down and he typed out roughly 150 pages of the memories from his growing up years to the time that he went into the war and to the times that he served and even their young married years. And he gave each of us a copy of those memories that he had typed out. And he said, I don't want you to forget. I want your kids to remember. We've digitally preserved that, and our children have digital copies of that. And Lord willing, our grandchildren and our great-grandchildren will have that as well. Why? Because some stories are too important to lose. And that's what Exodus 13 is telling us. He says the story of your Passover, the freedom from the bondage of Egypt, is a story that's too important to lose. And you shall show your son in that day. And you'll say, this is what the Lord has done. I want to ask you something this morning. What's God done for you today? And what are you telling the next generation of what he has done for you? Fathers, listen to me carefully this morning. The burden is upon your shoulder. Because God didn't entrust the memory of liberty and redemption to a monument. He entrusted it to you. He didn't solely entrust it to the church to teach or a classroom to espouse. He said that it should be a conversation around the family table. Our children don't inherit biblical convictions by accident. It requires that we lovingly, intentionally share with them the story. I see this happening in our world today, that a nation rarely loses its liberty all at once, but it does lose it one generation at a time. It loses it at one family at a time, at one forgotten conversation at a time, because liberty unexplained to one generation becomes liberty unprotected to the next. And God says, I want you to remember. Remember through conversation, teaching your children what happened this night. The bell has now been cast, Exodus chapter 2. The blood has been shed. The bell has now been faithfully rung in the home, Exodus chapter 13. Remember, in consecration and commemoration and conversation. But I want you to notice the bell is now going to ring on a larger audience, and that's found in Leviticus chapter 25. Because there in Leviticus 25, God glorifies liberty through restoration. If you have your Bibles to Leviticus 25, look at verse number 8. The scripture says in Leviticus 25, verse number 8, and thou shalt number 7 Sabbaths of years unto thee, 7 times 7 years, and the space of the 7 Sabbath of years shall be unto thee 49 years. And then thou shalt cause the trumpet of the Jubilee to sound on the 10th day of the 7th month. In the Day of Atonement ye shall make the trumpet sound throughout all your land. And ye shall hallow the 50th year and proclaim liberty throughout all the land unto all the inhabitants thereof. The same phrase that's inscribed across the liberty bell. Proclaim liberty throughout all the land unto all the inhabitants thereof. And it shall be a jubilee unto you. And ye shall return every man unto his possession. And ye shall return every man unto his family. When you come to Exodus chapter 25, you're well past the Red Sea. You're well past the wilderness. The children of Israel are now God's covenant people dwelling in the land. Those families own land. Those children have grown into adults. Some have prospered. Some have struggled. Others have accumulated debt. Others have even sold their land and placed themselves into indentured servanthood. And God says, I want something to happen to remind everyone the feeling, the experience of the liberty they experienced that night in Egypt. Notice, first of all, he speaks of a liberty that was to be proclaimed. He says in verse 10, hallow that 50th year and proclaim liberty throughout all the land unto all the inhabitants thereof. That word liberty is the Hebrew word dior. It's the idea of a picture of a bird that's fleeing the cage and flying freely away. It means more than just escaping, though. It means restoring to purpose. You see, birds were never meant to be living in cages. They were meant to fly freely in the natural world. And God says that experience of freedom is the same. You are free, and you are free indeed. There is a restoration of that one to be back to the place that they belong. And he says that restoration that's like the bird flying through the sky is that one who has sold himself into servitude, now free from that bondage. For that one who is in debt, who is now free from that debt. I wish we had that in America today. Can I have an amen? For that one who is in bondage to the nation in which they live, they are now free. The year of Jubilee, it was the day when everything that was in bondage was freed. I want you to notice that it happened on the Day of Atonement, just like it did in the Old Testament in Exodus chapter 12. When the blood was applied, liberty was received. The pattern hasn't changed either. Before there can be freedom from sin, there has to be forgiveness of sin. Before there's restoration from sin, there has to be redemption. God placed in the calendar of man, he says, understand that there's a time where I will bring liberty, but it still requires the sacrifice of blood. The same is true with our national liberty. None of us have the freedoms to be here had it not been for those all the way back to 1776 who laid down their lives for the freedom that we enjoy. God says that practice of Jubilee is to be a reminder of that. And it's to be a reminder so that those who are enslaved are free again. No king could cancel it. No politician could vote it away. Every 50th year, it was the same announcement that freedom belongs to the Lord. It was liberty proclaimed. But secondly, it was liberty practiced. Look again in Leviticus 25, verse 10. The second half of the verse says, "And ye shall return," circle that in your Bible, "ye shall return every man to his possession, and ye shall return," circle it there, "return every man into his family." Twice it's repeated every time that when this year comes around, this 50th year, you return the possession that has been taken away. You return the one who's a slave to his family. It's the heartbeat of Jubilee. And biblical liberty is not just simply walking away, escaping something. Biblical liberty is returning to something. Back to the family, back to the inheritance, back to the place that God intended. And every 50th year, the land returned to the family that was given to originally to them by God. It's the servant that is released, the debt that is canceled, the broken lives that have the fresh beginning. This made Israel different from every other nation around them because Egypt defined liberty as escaping slavery, but God defined their liberty as restoring to them that which belonged. And isn't that what Christ has done for us? What Christ has done for us is not simply that he rescued us from sin. What Christ has done for us is that he brought us back into fellowship with the Father. He adopted us into his family and he restored what sin had stolen, its biblical liberty. I want you to notice the third and final thought. Not only is liberty proclaimed and liberty is practiced, I want you to notice, thirdly, liberty is preserved. I freed them in Egypt, and because they've indentured themselves to someone else, I'm freeing them again. It points back to the explanation of Exodus. It points back to the redemption of the Lamb.
0: As we close today, remember that true liberty is more than freedom from something. It is freedom to belong to God. Long before liberty was engraved on a bell, it was secured by the blood of the Passover lamb. And that redemption ultimately pointed to Jesus Christ, the Lamb of God, who gave his life so that we could be forgiven, restored, and truly free. If you've placed your faith in Christ, don't let that story stop with you. 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

0: 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It's time for a message from the former pastor of Campus Church, Dennis McBride.
1: John's Gospel, the third chapter, beginning our reading at verse 16. For God so loved the world that he gave his only begotten Son, that whosoever believeth in him should not perish, but have everlasting life. For God sent not his Son into the world to condemn the world, but that the world through him might be saved. He that believeth on him is not condemned, but he that believeth not is condemned already, because he hath not believed in the name of the only begotten Son of God. There is no other single statement in all the Word of God that so aptly sums up God's redemptive purpose in Christ Jesus. If you were to read John 3:16 10 times and put an emphasis on a different word each time, you'd find yourself on a meditative journey on a highway of divine truth. It is rich. It is deep. It is clear. And it is magnificent. God loved this world. For God so loved. You know, it matters who loves you. I had a dog once, and that dog loved me. I could beat that dog, and he would love me. My dad did beat the dog, and it still loved him. You could go a couple of days and forget to feed him, and unfortunately, I did that. And he would still love you. Come up and lick your hand, wagging his tail like you're starving me to death, but I love you very much. I find it a great joy that the former Connie Faye Neal of Bristol, Tennessee, at least says she loves me. That's a thrill because I have such great respect for her. But God loved this world. We have to let that sink in a minute. Eternal, self-existing, uncreated, having need of nothing, yet he loved you. God, omniscient, omnipotent, omnipresent. God, Elohim, Jehovah, Adonai, God who reveals himself as love incarnate. This same God who sits on a throne high above, surrounded by angels that cover their face with one set of wings and fly with the others and cry constantly, "Holy, holy, holy, Lord God Almighty." God who gazes out upon a stellar empire of galaxy upon galaxy upon galaxy filled with huge burning suns that rush through the inky blackness of space according to laws he has ordained. God loved this world. Yet we take it for granted, yet we don't think about it. God took the initiative. God reached out to your fallen state. That God who does not need you, who needs nothing, looked at you anyway and thought in his own heart, "I love you. And I know you're in a fallen condition, and I reach out to you to help. I will take the initiative. I won't wait for you to come to me. I will come to you." The text gives us a glimpse into the heart of God. The Word of God says he gave his only begotten Son. Begotten means one and only. He gave the only Son that he had to you and to me. And that was love. That's love stronger than death. That's love that will never let me go. That's love that suffers long. That's love that is kind. That's love that never fails. That's love that passes knowledge and understanding. For God so loved the world. Henry Morehouse was in London when D.L. Moody was there, and D.L. Moody was preaching, and when the message was over, Henry Morehouse came to him and said, "Listen, I'm thinking about coming to America. If I come to America, will you let me preach in your church?" And Moody, thinking the man would never come, said, "Sure." It wasn't just a few weeks later, Moody's back in America, and Morehouse shows up. that says, I'm here to preach. Well, he went to the leadership in his church and said, I don't know a whole lot about this guy. We're going to let him preach one time. If he can't do that much damage, if he does, I'll get up right behind him and fix it. I kind of made a promise. Let him preach. Henry Morehouse preached on John 3:16 with such power and such passion and such conviction. Those that were there that night said Moody sat on the platform and wept openly. When it was over, he went to Henry Morehouse and said, "Will you preach again?" Henry Morehouse will preach for 7 straight nights for Moody, and every single night the passage was John 3:16. On the last night, he wrapped up his message on John 3:16 with this illustration. He said, "If I could borrow Jacob's ladder and I could climb those wonderful celestial stairs, and with each step I get a different vision and a different scene in God's wonderful glory. And I get closer and closer to the throne of God, and my heart is blown away by the glory and majesty there. And as I'm looking around heaven, I find Gabriel, and I pull Gabriel over to me and I say, 'Gabriel, tell me something. You were here at the beginning. You were here when plans were made. You were here when God talked about what he was going to do and how he was going to do it. Tell me, Gabriel, how much did God love man?'" Gabriel would say in very clear trumpet-like terms, "God so loved the world that he gave his only begotten Son, that whosoever believeth in him should not perish, but have everlasting life." Don't think for a minute that God gave his Son and the Son wasn't willing. Hebrews 9:14 says, "How much more shall the blood of Christ, who through the eternal Spirit offered himself without spot to God." Now think about that a minute. Here's the Son offering himself without spot to the Father, and the Father then offers his Son to man as an offering. He wasn't reluctant. He wasn't chained. He didn't go to the cross as a slave being punished. He went to the cross willingly. He so loved. God has no plan. God has no purpose. He has no program that does not include and center on his Son. The extent that our thinking centers on Christ is the measure to which our thinking is in harmony with the mind of God. And why did he do that? It states clearly that whosoever believeth in him should not perish. Believeth in him. He is the one who saves. He's the one who writes our name in the Lamb's Book of Life. He's the one that secures for us a place in the family of God. Believe calls upon you to exercise faith and to trust. How many of us in this auditorium have not opened our Bibles and shared the gospel with an individual and told them at the very end of that presentation, "Would you be willing to, at this moment, right now, trust the Lord Jesus Christ as your Savior?" And you'd get an answer like, "I don't know. I just can't believe." Who is it that you cannot believe? Who is it that you look at and say, "I can't trust you"? Can you do more? Can you do more to throw an insult into the mind and heart of a holy and righteous God than to say to his face, "I cannot trust you"? Believeth in him. Believeth. For people here that know Christ, let me ask you a question. Does that love move you? As it moved Moody that night, and Morehouse is known as the man who moved the man who moved millions. Are you moved by that love? We speak to those outside the family of God. We say, "Trust, believe, for God so loved you." Well, let me say something to God's people today. I wonder, does that love move you? If that love is not enough to constrain your heart, if that love is not enough to draw you to service for him, if that love is not enough to make you come to the banquet of dedication and walk away from the crumbs of self, if that love is not enough to cause you to flee sin and embrace righteousness, if that love is not enough to see your life and efforts as his and not your own, if that love is not enough to render you dead to you and alive unto him, then you tell me what will be enough. He's not willing that any should perish. 2 Peter 3:9. God so loved the world that he gave his only begotten Son, who for believing in him should not perish. Perish is a horrible word. Perish is a word that ought to frighten you. He wanted for you everlasting life, not perishing. It is not his will that any should perish. The idea of limited atonement, that God only chose certain ones, that Jesus Christ died only for a certain few, is slander against the love of God. 1 John 2:2 says he died for the sins of the whole world. Why? So you wouldn't perish. He didn't want any of us to perish. Perish. Perish. Perish. The word ought to cause a sinner to tremble. God is not only a God of immeasurable love, but he's a God of infinite holiness. In his famous sermon, Sinners in the Hands of an Angry God, Jonathan Edwards portrays a picture of the sinner completely helpless before the judgment and the wrath of God. And it is only God's grace that makes a difference. Edwards tells us about the sinner who hangs above the flames of hell, and he hangs there by a spider's thread, and the flames from hell leap and they lick and they dance around that thread, and at any moment they threaten to snuff that thread and you fall into a godless eternity. He portrays a sinner, and God has a bow of his wrath pulled tight, and the arrow is pointed right at the heart of the sinner, and the arm of God quivers under his mighty wrath, and it's only the grace of God that keeps that arrow from flying to your heart. Perish, he sent his son so you wouldn't perish. And perishing is a distinct possibility. The word is used in Matthew chapter 8, verse 25. Save us, we perish. Alcohol, drugs, illicit sex will bring a harvest of disease in your life. And your flesh will suffer because of your sin in this life. But God threatens to allow sin to complete its work beyond the grave in the destruction of your soul. Your soul, however, is immortal. It will never die. You will take into eternity your unquenchable thirst, your terrible passions, your appetites, your mad cravings, your inflamed desires, your hates, your lust, your temper, your fears. They will all go with you into eternity, and they will never leave you, and they will always be part of your existence. The character traits and appetites that you carefully and willfully created in this life will ravage your soul through eternity. Never satisfied, never still, never at peace. Perish. Perish means that final condition of the soul, that awful state of those who are portrayed in Revelation 22:11. He that is filthy, let him be filthy still. And I only paint that picture for you, sinner, to paint for you the other picture, that that is not what God wants. He sent his only begotten Son, that whosoever believeth in him should not perish. Everlasting life is used 17 times in John's gospel. This verse begins with God. It ends with everlasting life. Only your decision is in the middle. God wants to change your destiny. He has no pleasure in your destruction. Ezekiel 18:23 says, "Have I any pleasure at all that the wicked should die, saith the Lord God, and not that he should return from his ways and live." God has no pleasure in your perishing. We who have accepted Christ rejoice in what he has wrought in our life, and he has done much for us. In Ephesians 2, would you turn there? Ephesians chapter 2 in verses 2 through 5, there are some beautiful verses that help saved and lost here alike this morning to understand the real truth of this. Ephesians chapter 2, in verses 2 and 3. "Wherein, in time past, ye walked according to the course of this world, according to the prince of the power of the air, the spirit that now worketh in the children of disobedience, among whom also we all had our conversation. Conversation means lifestyle. In times past, how? In the lust of our flesh, fulfilling desires of the flesh and of the mind, and were by nature the children of wrath, even as others. That condition is where we all are apart from the grace of God. I stand before you today saved by God's grace. And I look at my life and I see the truth of those verses. I walked according to this world. I lived according to my own lusts. I fulfilled the desires of my flesh and of my mind. And I lived under the condemnation and the wrath of God. What's the difference today between me this morning and you if you sit here and do not know Christ? The difference is verses 4 and 5. But God, who is rich in mercy, for his great love wherewith he loved us, for God so loved the world, even when we were dead in sins, hath quickened us together with Christ. By grace ye are saved. The difference is Christ. The difference is grace. The difference is he's quickened me. He gave me new life in him. It is not me. It is nothing I have done. It is nothing I ever could do. It is his finished and completed work on Calvary. For God so loved the world that he gave his only begotten Son, that whosoever believeth, trusteth, should not perish, but have everlasting life. The message is clear. God says to you, come, let me give you life. But how? That is the world's greatest text. Now, if we look at verses 17 to 21 of John 3, we'll see the world's greatest test in our life. The fact that Jesus came leaves you with a test: to believe or disbelieve, to sin and perish, or to believe and pass from death unto life. And that test is yours. And Christ is the watershed of your destiny. Why did Jesus come? Look, if you would, at verse 16. For God so loved the world. Look at verse 17. For God sent not his Son into the world to condemn the world, but that the world through him might be saved. That's why Jesus came. The world, the world, the world that he so loved. He did not come to condemn. He came to love. His theme was grace abounding over sin, love conquering death, light overcoming darkness. In verse 17, it says, for God sent not his Son into the world to condemn the world, but that the world through him might be saved. Sent, interesting word. It's the exact same word for which we get the word apostle, someone on a mission. God sent, gave his Son a mission, and that mission was not to condemn, but that men might be saved. The manifestation of Jesus, however, is a sentence of judgment on those who reject him. John 5, 24. Verily, verily, I say unto you, he that heareth my word and believeth on him that sent me hath everlasting life and shall not come into condemnation, but is passed from death unto life. Our passage tells us very quickly in verse 18, he that believeth on him is not condemned. God didn't send his Son to condemn. He sent his Son to give you life. Well, how do I get life? Life in Christ, the quickening that we read about before, is basically wrapped up in the doctrine of justification. What can I do to render myself before God as though I had never sinned? I have to become absolutely and completely holy, or God cannot accept me because he is a holy God. So how does that happen? How can that transpire in my life? Galatians chapter 2, verse 16 says, knowing that a man is not justified by works of the law, but by faith of Jesus Christ, even we have believed in Jesus Christ, that we might be justified by the faith of Christ, and not by works of the law, for by works of the law shall no flesh be justified. I worry about people that are hanging on by their works. You didn't come to Christ with your works. What makes you think you'll be kept by your works? You're justified by faith. You didn't do anything but believe in what Jesus had already done. How can I be justified? 1 John 2:2, and he is the propitiation for our sins, and not for our sins only, but also for the sins of the whole world. In John 4, herein is love, not that we loved God, but that he loved us and sent his son to be the propitiation for our sins. My goodness, there's a 50-cent word. Propitiation. What does that mean? Propitiation means atonement. It is the vehicle of the remission of our sins. And it's used in a couple of other places. In Hebrews 9:5, the mercy seat, the word for mercy seat is the word propitiation, atonement. What happened at the mercy seat? They sprinkled the blood of the sacrificial lamb on the mercy seat. And there's a mercy seat in heaven, and Jesus went there and sprinkled his blood there, and now God looks at you through that blood. How are you justified? He is our propitiation. He is our atonement. It's used also in Genesis 6:14. Make an ark. Build that ark and take your family that ark. And when you build that ark, build it out of gopher wood. And when you build it, pitch it inside and out. Propitiation. Atonement. Covering. What saved the family of Noah? The pitch. Water couldn't get in. The judgment was outside. It was dry and safe inside. And Jesus is our ark, and Jesus is my salvation. He is the pitch that keeps the storm from washing me away. He is my propitiation. He is the one I come to and ask for atonement. He is the one that takes me to God and says, I've washed him, I've cleansed him. How do I know that? 1 Corinthians 6:9-11. Know ye not that the unrighteous shall not inherit the kingdom of God. And then they go in a long list of sins. Then that last verse ends this way. And such were some of you, but ye are washed, but ye are sanctified, but ye are justified in the name of the Lord Jesus and by the Spirit of our God. He washes me. He sanctifies me. He justifies me. He is my propitiation. And I am so thankful. Ever since the fall, man has dreaded the appearance of heaven's agents, for we are ever so much aware of our guilt. We look at verses like, no man has seen God and lived, and we shake a little bit and we tremble. We know that's true. When they came to God's man, Samuel, they said to him, comest thou peaceably? For God so loved the world that he gave his only begotten son, that whosoever believeth in him should not perish, but have everlasting life. And we look at God and say, do you come peaceably? Do you come in peace or do you come in wrath? Do you come in anger? Do you come to judge? And all the scriptures line up like a mighty heavenly chorus and say, no, I come in peace. I come in love. I come not to condemn. I have no pleasure in the destruction of the ungodly. I offer my son. I offer peace. I offer love. I offer understanding. I offer forgiveness. I offer cleansing. I offer you justification and sanctification. I offer you to become a member of my family. I offer you everlasting life. I come in peace. So what's the problem? Verse 19, men loved darkness rather than light. Why? Because their actions, their deeds are evil. They still do, and they still are. Herod tried to stamp out any possibility of Jesus Christ coming. He butchered all the babies in the area 2 years old or younger. Man still tries to stamp out light. People hate light because of what it reveals. It reveals who and what we are. Verse 20 states they hated light because it reproved their deeds. Reprove is a word that means basically fear of exposure, shame, conviction. Man chooses to live without the knowledge of God. He chooses to live without brilliant purity. Men scurry like roaches when the light is turned on. Not willing to live by truth, man values fleshly pride much more highly than he does integrity and truth. The fall occurred when man sought forbidden knowledge. Now, men love forbidden ignorance. Wretched man is in love with his sickness. He's in love with his slavery. He will not be made whole. He will not be made free. Verse 21 says, they loved light because it manifested their deeds. Well, what's different? We love light. We've come to Christ. We love light. Why? Because it manifests our deeds. I want you to look, please, at a phrase with me in verse 21. But he that doeth truth, very interesting phrase. It is a Semitic expression, and it means to act faithfully or to act in faith. What separates you from the man who hates light and runs and hides from light because it reproves him and brings his deeds to light? And those of us that have accepted Christ that love light and love truth and walk in it and are hungry for it, the difference is not us. The difference is the fact that we have exercised faith. It's not what we do, it's what Jesus has done and we have accepted. And lost people look at us, and you're sitting here this morning, you're a lost person, you look at God's people and you say, well, that's just the way they live. No, they live the way they live because of what Christ has done for them on Calvary. He that doeth truth cometh to the light. We love the light. But to do truth is not arrogant. To do truth is not proud and prancing. There is no self-righteous arrogance in doing the truth. Why? The last phrase of verse 21. We know the deeds may be made manifest that they are wrought in God. If there is any good in you, if there's any light in you, if there's anything in you that draws men to Jesus Christ, it's been wrought in you of God. We have no reason to be proud, no reason to be arrogant. You sit here today, you do not know Christ as your Savior. Don't look at God's people as a prancing bunch. Look at them as people washed. And we love light because we've been washed. These verses are the end of a discussion that began with the Son of Man lifted up and coming to him by faith. This gospel message, so clearly presented in the Word of God, so easy to understand that Jesus is the only answer for man's problem and that God comes to you in love and comes to you in peace today, will judge you one day. This beautiful gospel, this offer of peace, this offer of love will one day be the words that will judge you. You do understand from what we read, you are condemned already. Why? You have not believed in the name of the Son of God. Condemnation is already on you. It's not going to be judged one day down the road. You're already condemned. The only thing that can save you from that condemnation is to come to Jesus Christ today. And if you do not, it's not going to be good. In Revelation chapter 14, I read these words, and I saw another angel fly in the midst of heaven, having the everlasting gospel to preach unto them that dwell on the earth, and to every nation, kindred, tongue, and people, saying with a loud voice, fear God and give glory to him, for the hour of his judgment is come. When the hour of his judgment comes, what proclaims the judgment? The everlasting gospel. You heard it. You rejected it. You told him you wouldn't believe. You had rejected the fact that you were already condemned. And now the condemnation in Revelation 14 will be permanent and be pronounced, and there'll be no remedy. I look at this auditorium and I know who's here, and I read this verse and I think, people, kindred, tongue, nations. We have people here from Malaysia and Indonesia and Africa, Korea, Japan, China, Central America, South America, Europe. There are students and people in this auditorium from every corner of this globe. And one day this gospel will judge us all. And I ask you, I cannot bring my heart to believe in an auditorium with approximately 5,000 people present. There are not people here today living under condemnation. God offers you peace. God comes in peace. God comes in love. For he so loved that he gave his only son that you didn't have to perish, but you could have everlasting life. Greatest text in all the Word of God, greatest test in all your life. What are you going to do with what you know?
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2: Open your Bibles with me, the 126th Psalm. Familiar portion of Scripture. I would imagine every preacher boy has an outline on this, and mine is probably very similar to yours. But I think sometimes in the Christian life, we get so busy checking off all the boxes, doing everything that we're supposed to do, that sometimes we neglect the main thing. I thank God for salvation, and yet the reality is most of us would never have been saved if somebody hadn't told us. And yet we get in the midst of our prayers, in the midst of our studies, in the midst of our Bible readings, in the midst of being a good neighbor, in the midst of being a good Christian, and sometimes we forget that we're so supposed to tell others about the Savior. Verse number 5 of the 126th Psalm says, "They that sow in tears shall reap in joy." We see here a agricultural illustration. Jesus in Matthew 13 gave the parable of the sower. He said that the seed was the word of God, and the sower went forth and he threw his seed, planted his seed, and some of it fell on stony ground. Some of it the birds came and ate it. Some the sun choked it, and others brought forth much fruit. But the idea is, sowing in this passage, as well as in the New Testament, is a picture of your efforts and my efforts in presenting the gospel. Verse number 6 of Psalm 126 says, "He that goeth forth and weepeth, bearing precious seed, shall doubtless come again with rejoicing, bringing his sheaves with him." Here's a picture of a farmer with his bag of seeds just planting with the expectation that he's going to get a harvest. Now, understand, this guy is doing his own planting. He's not hoping that somebody else will come by and throw the seed in his field so that he might reap a harvest. There's a certain expectation of personal responsibility, but he does this with the idea in mind that one day there's going to be a precious reward. I think that's a very wonderful picture of what you and I do as we pass out tracts, as we talk to folks about our Savior, as the door opens, we're able to present the gospel. We do so knowing I can't save anybody, you can't save anybody, but we're planting seeds that God can yield a wonderful harvest. So the sower goes because he's expecting a crop. You and I go because, first of all, we're commanded, obviously, the Great Commission, where our Lord told us to go. But also, I think we go because of what we know. You and I believe in a literal hell. We believe that people, when they die, if they're saved, they go to heaven. If they're not saved, they go to hell. You know, unsaved people don't believe in hell. They may use it as a cuss word in their conversation, but they really don't believe in hell. Otherwise, they would get saved. I'm convinced of that. Years ago, I was out knocking doors, and a guy says, "Come in." Evidently, he was expecting somebody beside me, because I walked in, and there were 5 teenage boys, and they got this look on their face like, "Oh no, what have we done?" And I said, "Guys, I won't take a lot of your time. I just want to ask you a question. If you died today, do you know for sure that you go to heaven?" You know, they kind of shrugged their shoulders. One of them spoke up, and he said, "Nope." I said, "Would you like to know what the Bible says about how you can know for sure that you're going to heaven?" He said, "Nope. I don't want to go to heaven. I want to go to hell." I said, "You don't want to go to hell. You don't mean that." He goes, yeah, I do, because that's where all my friends are going to be. And they thought that was pretty funny. But on the table, there was a cigarette lighter, and I picked up the lighter, and I lit it. It had a little adjustment on the bottom where I could get the flame up high. I don't know where I learned how to do that, but I got the flame up high. And I went over to him, and I said, "You know, I don't really think you want to go to hell, but you might could prove it to me." I said, "Put your hand in that fire and hold it there for 2 or 3 minutes, and I just might believe you really do want to go to hell." He looked at me like, "Well, I'm not doing that," but his buddies, right? You know how teenage boys are. His friends are going, "Yeah, man, come on." And so he goes, "Okay." And he put his hand in the fire. And he held it there longer than you or me or somebody with a brain would do. He held it there 2 or 3 seconds. He pulled his hand and I said, "Come on. You told me you wanted to go to hell." I said, "Do you understand hell isn't some little flame from a cigarette lighter? The Bible says hell is a lake of fire. It's not just your hand. It's your entire existence from the soles of your feet to the crown of your head. It's not a few seconds or hours or years. The Bible tells us the smoke of their torment ascendeth up night and day forever." Listen to me. Nobody wants to go to hell. But only those of us who are saved really believe there's a hell. And so we go because of what we know. And the Bible says, "He that goeth forth and weepeth, bearing precious seed." You know, that might be the key right there. Having that compassion, having that broken heart, having that concern that drives us to even to tears because we are concerned about those that we love, that they might spend eternity in hell. We have one son, as Dr. Redland said, he's on staff with us now, but I remember when he was a little guy, there'd been a rash of child abductions, and my wife was just paranoid. She thought somebody is going to steal him. And I said, "They'll bring him back." But she was all concerned. And so she went grocery shopping, and typically she would put him in the basket in the cart. But he said, "Mom, I'm a big boy now." I think he was 12. No. He was like 3 years old. He goes, "I'm a big boy now. I don't want to ride in the cart. That's for babies." And so they came to a compromise. She said, "All right, if you'll hold on to the cart the entire time that I'm shopping, you can walk. But if you let go, I'm going to put you in the basket." And so they made that agreement. And she told me this story like 3 hours later, and she was still practically hysterical. She said that she did her shopping, and she brought her cart around, and she's putting the groceries on the conveyor belt so that the lady can ring them up. And she looked around, and he's gone. He's gone. She said, "I began to call his name, Jeremiah, Jeremiah, my little boy, he was just here, Jeremiah, Jeremiah." She said she began running through the store, looking down the aisle, screaming, "Jeremiah, Jeremiah," other people, "Jeremiah," everybody's joining in, helping her, and she's completely hysterical, comes back to buy where her cart is, and she goes, "Jeremiah," and from the other side of the counter, he goes, "What?" He had gone around to watch the cashier or the guy that was there put the groceries in the bag and either didn't hear her or most likely just ignored her. But because she thought he was gone, she's running through the store. Listen, she didn't care what the other shoppers thought. She didn't care what the produce manager thought. Everything was focused on one thing. Somebody she loved was lost. If we could just get a little bit of that passion, if we could just understand that we have family members that are lost, We have friends that are lost. We have folks that we meet every single day, and if they're not saved, they're lost. And the Bible tells us that if we'll go with weeping, bearing precious seed, we will doubtless come again with rejoicing. You know, it's hard to get a guarantee. It's hard to get a promise like that. But the Bible says we will doubtless come again with rejoicing, bringing our sheaves with us. You know, simply obeying God brings rejoicing. I know it's popular to say, well, things are different now, you know. Folks are gospel hardened. People just don't want to hear it anymore. I remember I was out knocking doors and went to this one house, and a lady was putting stuff in her car, either packing it or unpacking it. But I introduced myself, and I said, do you know for sure you're on your way to heaven? She goes, I don't have time to talk. And so I said, I understand that. And I left her a gospel tract, and I went on making the rest of my visits. And probably 4 hours later, the phone rang at the church, and the secretary says, I think this

church. You say, well, does everybody that you witness to get saved? Nope, most of them don't. But I learned something. Nobody gets saved if we don't witness. Nobody gets saved if we don't talk to them. Nobody gets saved if we don't care. It's not my job, it's not your job to save anybody. It is our job to go forth with weeping, bearing precious seed. It is our job to tell folks about the Lord. Before we went into evangelism, I pastored a church in Lebanon, Missouri. We were about 40 miles from Fort Leonard Wood, which is one of two army posts in the country that do primarily basic training. And long story, God gave us the opportunity to bring soldiers from basic training to our church every Sunday night. They could only come one time, but every Sunday we would have anywhere from 100 to over 400 soldiers. Now, they didn't come because they wanted to go to church. They came to get away from their drill sergeant. If you have a military background, you understand that basic training or boot camp for 9 weeks, it was at Fort Leonard Wood, you are with that sergeant 24 hours a day, and you just can't, you would go to church to get away from him. And so we would run our buses, bring them to our church, and they'd get there about 1 o'clock Sunday afternoon, and we had free time for them, and we'd feed them a full course meal. And then they'd come into our evening service. And I always just preached a thoroughly evangelistic message. And it would be unusual not to see 40, 50, 70, 80 soldiers walk the aisle, be dealt with by a counselor, and trust Christ as Savior. Now, when they get saved, we had them fill out a decision card, and we'd contact a church in their hometown to try to follow up on them when they got out of the Army. But one Sunday night, a soldier named Eric lived in Joliet, Illinois, got saved. That's where my wife grew up, and it was close to Thanksgiving, and we were going to see my wife's parents for Thanksgiving, and so I thought, this would be great. I'll visit Eric's parents and tell them about Eric getting saved. Maybe they'll get saved. And so my father-in-law and I drove to the house. And it was dark, cold, Illinois night. And I knocked on the door, and a lady answered the door. And you could tell she'd been crying. And I introduced myself. I said, my name's Hal Hightower. I pastor the church where your son Eric came about a month ago to our services, and she just broke down crying. In just a second, her husband came and goes, what's going on here? And I told him the story, and he said, come on in, and invited us in, and we sat down, and he said, we just got word today that our son was killed in action. I explained to Mom and Dad that, you know, of course, shared our grief and sorrow with them, but I explained that because Eric had been saved, there was great assurance that right now he's in heaven. The family was not a Christian family, and they certainly weren't ready for me to go through the gospel with them, but when it came time to go, Eric's mom threw her arms around me, put her head on my shoulders, and just began to sob. And she said, there is nothing that you could have ever done or ever said that would give me more comfort. There are people all around us who need the Lord. And yet we get so busy. Our entire life is so scheduled that we almost never get around to telling people about the Lord. I remember one it was New Year's Eve. It was on the Sunday before New Year's. That's what it was. I was preaching to our church, you know, really challenging them, saying, this next year, we need to do more for God. We need to read our Bibles more. We need to pray more. And while I'm preaching, I got under conviction. Now, don't misunderstand. If you're preaching and I'm in church, I love getting under conviction. But if I'm preaching,
I don't want to get under conviction. I have a sermon to preach, but I got under conviction.

0: the Lord is speaking to me, not out loud, but when he's speaking to my heart, you know. But anyway, the Lord says, hey, you're telling everybody else to do more. What about you? Well, Lord, I do this, I do this, I do this, I do this. Yeah, but you're asking them to do more. What about you? So at invitation time, when everybody's at the altar, I joined them at the altar, and I made a commitment to the Lord. I said, God, this next year, I'm going to talk to at least one person about the Lord every day. I got up, felt spiritual, conviction was gone. Well, New Year's Day, a pastor friend and his wife came over, and we men watched football. No idea what the ladies did, but went late into the night, and I helped Karen clean up, and it's about 11:15, we're getting ready for bed, and all of a sudden I remembered, oh man, it's New Year's Day. And I said I would talk to somebody every single day. So I started getting dressed again. Karen goes, what are you doing? I said, I'm going to the laundromat. She said, we have a washer dryer. I said, I don't tell you what to do much. And I got to the laundromat about 12:45. Can I tell you something? People in the laundromat at 12:45 on New Year's Day, they need Jesus. But the point is, here is a promise I made to the Lord with every possible intention, and the very first day, I forgot about it. If we're going to be effective in our soul winning, we're just going to have to get serious about it. We're just going to have to recognize the importance of it. One of the soldiers who attended our service wrote me a letter. Let me read you a little bit of it. It says, Pastor, I never caught your name, but I'd like you to know that your service was great. My dad was a Baptist pastor for many years, but he passed away about 9 years ago. I never heard anyone preach like he did until I came to your church. You reminded me of him so much. Evidently a very handsome, charismatic kind of guy. He said, you reminded me of him so much. I was in tears the entire sermon. I could never take my eyes off of you. And at the end of the service, I got saved. I was thinking the same thing you were thinking. Here's a kid, grew up in a preacher's home, and maybe one of his friends got saved. Maybe he's thankful for our ministry. But here's a guy whose father had 9 years ago passed away from Lou Gehrig's disease. Get the picture. I imagine every Sunday when Dad went to the pulpit, he went with a sense of urgency. God, would you save my son? God, would you touch his heart today? God, would you make a difference? And then he gets this diagnosis that he's got a disease that's going to destroy his body. And now his prayers become more urgent and his pleadings become more frequent, I'm sure. And one day, Dad dies thinking that his son never got saved. A few years later, his son joins the army, comes to our church because he wants to get away from his drill sergeant. And because I reminded him of his dad, he paid attention. And God got a hold of his heart. And by the end of the service, he knew that he needed to get saved. Walked the aisle, counselor dealt with him. Can you imagine what was going on in heaven at that time? Can you imagine that dad who left this life wheelchair or bedfast? Now he's in heaven. Imagine doing cartwheels down the streets of gold because his son got saved. It matters telling people about Christ. One last story. We had, before they invented cell phones, in fact, they had just invented the landline. We had 9 phones that the soldiers could call home because during basic training, no contact with the outside world. And so they'd call mom and dad or their girlfriend or whomever. But they'd call for 5 minutes, and then the next group would come in. Well, after the service one Sunday night, immediately when the service was over, they had to get on the bus so we could take them back to Fort Leonard Wood. As soon as the service was over, a guy comes up to me. His cheeks are tear-stained. You know that he's been crying. He said, "Pastor, can I use the phone?" I said, "I'm sorry. We're on a strict schedule, and you needed to use it this afternoon, but we gotta get you back to Fort Leonard Wood." He goes, "I understand. I just want to tell my daddy I got saved." I said, "Your daddy been praying for you?" He said, "Yes, sir." He said, "My daddy's a preacher. All my life I've been a rebel." He said, I actually joined the army to get away from the rules at home. He said, "I was such a rebel, I almost cost my daddy his ministry. He took me to the bus station. And he said, "Son, you can join the army. You can run away from your mama. You can run away from me. You can run away from the church, but you can't run away from God." He said, "I just want to call and tell daddy that God caught me tonight." I said, "Come on, let's go to my office." So I have my phone on speaker. I'm not nosy, but I'm curious. And so... So I have my phone on speaker, and you hear it ring, and this man answers and goes, "Hello?" And he starts crying. He says, "Daddy, I got saved tonight." "What?" "I got saved." And you hear daddy go, "Woo! Glory to God." He calls across, what, I don't know, the room, the house, the acreage, I'm not sure. He says, "He got saved." In the background you hear, "Oh, thank you, Jesus." And mama's shouting and daddy's shouting. I don't even know these people. I was this close to Pentecostal. This close. Well, as soon as we got finished, I had to get him on the bus so he could get home. Now, our custom was we'd always stand on the curb because the buses would come this way, go across the front of the church, then to the interstate and back to Fort Leonard Wood. And so we'd stand and, you know, we'd wave at him as they go. Then he'd hang out the window. "Thank you. God bless you. Thank you. Thank you." I'd done it 100 times. But this night, as that bus drove by, and I knew he was on that last bus, I'm not real emotional, but I couldn't help but I just broke down crying. And I said, "God, thank you for letting me be just a little part of something that matters so much." Let me encourage you, church. It matters. It matters. I recognize we have schedules, we have responsibilities, we're busy, our time is in great demand, but I want to remind you, people are dying and going to hell, and we have got to do something about it. We have got to do something about it. I said that was my last story, but I got one more. There's a guy in our town named Kenneth. Kenneth lost his eyesight when he was 8 years old, couldn't even discern light from dark, completely lost his eyesight, but he taught himself lawnmower repair. Pretty good. He still had all his fingers. And I personally had knocked on Kenneth's door 3 times. And every time he was cordial, every time it was nice, but disinterested, didn't want to get saved. One day, he's working on his lawnmower, and he spilled some gasoline on his arm, and it ignited, and it burned him. Not seriously, but it burned him enough to get his attention. And he said, "I hope those people from the church come back, because if hell on your whole body is as bad as what's on my arm, I need to get saved." A couple months later, some ladies from our church knocked on his door. And he said, "Come in, I've been waiting." And they went through the gospel and Kenneth got saved. That was about 20 years ago. Last fall, I preached a revival in the church that I used to pastor. And sitting over here on the side was Kenneth every night of the revival meeting. And he told me after the service, he said, "You remember when everyone kept knocking on my door? I said, yeah, I sure do. He said, I'm sure glad you didn't quit. He said, I'm so glad that I'm saved. Let me close with this. Are you glad you're saved? Amen. Somebody told you. It's time we tell somebody else. Mom, dad, brothers, sisters, aunts, uncles, grandparents, folks we went to school with, friends, neighbors. The Bible says that if we'll go weeping, bearing precious seed, we will doubtless come again with rejoicing, bringing our sheaves with us.
1: Up next, a sermon from the former pastor of Campus Church, Dr. Jim Shetler. This is Rejoice Pulpit.
2: We are doing a mini-series, I guess, on the will of God and knowing God's will for our lives. You know what amazes me are some of the strange ways people determine God's will for their life. I mean, there's no other better words. They're weird. They're bizarre, fantastic. They're unreal. It just amazes me how people determine what God's will for their life is. I was reading some this past week. There is one I read was interesting. A man that believed that God had called him to the mission field, but he didn't know where. He lived outside Washington, D.C. And this is a true story. This is how some people decide God's will for their life. He was driving through Washington, D.C. down Embassy Row, and his car conked out, just stopped, right in front of the Philippines embassy. And he believed God called him to the Philippines because his car stopped in front of the embassy. Nothing to do with how he was taking care of his car or the dirty carburetor or anything, but it's, hey, my car stopped in front of the Philippines embassy. That must be God's will. I read another one. A lady was making a decision about flying on a big 747 jet airliner over to Israel and whether or not she should go to Israel or not and whether or not she should take the trip. And she went to sleep just wondering what God's will was. She woke up, and when she woke up, she looked at her clock, and the clock said 747. And she decided, well, that must be God's will that I take that flight on that 747 over to Israel. It amazes me what people decide, how they use weather, time, numbers that they see, and they determine factors. We want to see signs and wonders to determine God's will. You know why? So we don't have to believe anything. So we don't have to exercise our faith. We want envelopes. We want letters from God. And we know he's not going to do that. So we're going to look at all of these events in our life and determine from that, this must be the will of God. And by the way, then we get to be the judge to determine that. To me, I think the most bizarre way anyone ever determines God's will is by their feelings. You know, I just feel this is God's will. Well, you know, you can almost mark that down anytime you feel that it's not God's will, because your feelings aren't going to be lined up unless your spirit is lined up, and God has already indicated and shown you through his word a willingness to do whatever God wants. I want you to know this. You know, a lot of times you get products today, and when you pick up that product today, there's warnings. Everyone's so sue conscious that someone's going to get a lawsuit or anything, and they put warnings on everything. Well, I want you to know this message has some warnings on it. And before we go any further, let me give you, first of all, warning. This message, if applied, will definitely change your plans throughout this coming week. Warning, this message, if applied, will affect every area of your life. I want you to know right now, I'm warning you right now, if you apply this message and we go to the third step of knowing God's will for your life and you do what God's word says today, I guarantee you, it's going to affect what you eat and how much you eat and where you eat and what you do. It's going to affect your clothing, your music. It's going to affect your friendships, your relationships. So I'm just giving you a warning right now. If you apply this message, it's going to definitely change your schedule this week. And it's definitely going to change every area of your life. A lot of times when there are warnings, you see it on, if it's on television or whatever, warning. Do not try this at home. You ever see those before? You know, to me, I almost feel like with everyone with their depraved nature, when they say that, it's like, oh, I want to do that then. But you know, when you sometimes they say, do not try this at home. Well, I want you to know, warning, do try this at home. This message is for where you live. This is where the rubber meets the road. One other warning as we before we enter into this message. This message, if repeatedly rejected, could bring sudden destruction in your life. Proverbs 29:1, read it this morning. He that being often reproved hardeneth his neck shall suddenly be destroyed, and that without remedy. When over and over and over again the prompting of the Holy Spirit has told you, reproved you, convicted you, and convinced you to do something, and you don't do it, warning, sudden destruction may be on the horizon. Let me talk to you today as you take your Bibles and turn to John chapter 4, and let's review just a little bit of what we've learned already about knowing God's will for your life. We have already discussed two steps. In order to know the will of God for your life, step number one, you must say, thy will be done. Thy will be done. You have to be absolutely willing to do whatever God wants you to do. Friend, you are never going to know the will of God until you have surrendered your will over to the Lord and have said what Jesus Christ said in the Garden of Gethsemane when Jesus Christ said, not my will, but thy will be done. And by the way, do you know that the great passion of our Lord and Savior Jesus Christ was to do the Father's will? And that's why, more than anything else, that agony of submitting his will to do the Father's will and what it meant in being separated from the Father himself. You will never know the will of God until you come to a point in your life and you say, not my will, but thy will be done. Step number two, and this is what we talked about in our last message on this series. Trust and obey everything that the Word of God says. Trust and obey what God's Word says to you. You'll never do or know the will of God if you do not trust and obey the Word of God. If you are not living God's Word, you will not be knowing God's will. God's Word and God's will are absolutely inseparable. By the way, that's why we must believe in an authoritative, preserved, holy word that's inspired, infallible, and that we have today. Because how can we know God's will if we don't have God's word? Thy word is a lamp unto my feet and a light unto my path. God's word is going to show me the next step that I need to take in my life. Step number one in knowing God's will, thy will be done. Step number two in knowing God's will, trust and obey what the word has to say. Now we come today to step number three. And step number three, with all of the warnings already given, step number three is follow the leading of the Holy Spirit. Follow the leading of the Holy Spirit. Now, this gets the most practical, specific, and subjective. Now we get down to the nitty-gritty. Now we say, well, I know what God's word says, but now we get down to that nitty-gritty, submitting and following the leading of the Holy Spirit. This gets the most practical, specific, and subjective. This takes the most commitment, the most humility, and the most sincerity. But this brings the most reward, satisfaction, and joy. Romans chapter 8, verse 14 says, for as many as are led by the Spirit, they are called the sons of God. That are many that are led by the Spirit are the sons of God. You are a child of God if you're led by the Spirit of God. Let's look at something right now in our passage that we're looking at in John chapter 4. Real quickly, a little bit of review here. Here we have in verse 46, so Jesus came again into Cana of Galilee where he made the water wine. And there was a certain nobleman whose son was sick at Capernaum. When he heard that Jesus was come out of Judea into Galilee, he went unto him and besought him that he would come down and heal his son, for he was at that point a death. Then said Jesus unto him, except ye see signs and wonders, ye will not believe. Now Jesus gave this as condemning them. He's not commending them, he's condemning them. And he says, you know what? Unless you folks see signs and wonders, you don't know what God's will is. It ought not to be that way. But notice what the man does. The nobleman saith unto him, sir, come down ere my child die. Jesus saith unto him, go thy way, thy son liveth. Now look at the next phrase. And the man believed the word that Jesus had spoken unto him, and he went his way. This is the following of God's will. If you want to know the will of God, you have to be willing to do it, and then you have to obey the word of God. And as you obey the word of God, God does do great and mighty things. There is an incredible revelation here. There's an incredible miracle here. But where did it come from? It came from the man obeying and trusting in the word that was given to him. Look at verse 51. And as he was now going down, his servants met him and told him, saying, thy son liveth. Then inquired he of them the hour when he began to amend. And they said unto him, well, yesterday at the seventh hour the fever left him. So the father knew that it was at the same hour in the which Jesus said unto him, thy son liveth, and himself believed in his whole house. Hey, you know what? Because he put his trust and obedience in what the Lord said, the Lord performed it. The Lord did it. Now we come to this third step of knowing God's will for our life, and it is following the leading of the Holy Spirit. Now, here comes the big question. How does it work? Jim, I've heard this before, that the Lord leads us. But, oh, I struggle with that. Exactly how does that take place? Well, let's study that a little bit today. If we're going to know the will of God for our life, it's going to take more than just willingness. And you know what? It's going to take more than just knowing and obeying God's word. There are going to be things that occur in our life that we just say, well, I don't have a verse for this. I don't have a principle for this. I don't know exactly. I can follow certain things, but I don't know exactly what I'm supposed to do about this situation right now. I mean, is God's will real general or is it specific? And I think through the leading of the Holy Spirit, God's word becomes extremely specific and also daily. Take your Bibles and turn to Philippians chapter 2. And if you're sitting next to someone that may not have a copy of the scriptures, you share your Bible with them, as we'll be looking at about five different passages today as we study a little bit about how the Lord does this leading through the Holy Spirit. In Philippians chapter 2, verse 12 and 13 is quite an interesting passage. At first, you almost think it's kind of a contradiction, but it's not at all. It's beautiful harmony. Philippians chapter 2, verse 12 says this, wherefore, my beloved, as ye have always obeyed, not as in my presence only, but now much more in my absence, work out your own salvation with fear and trembling. All right. Now, it means that they're already saved. Now they're supposed to work out their salvation. That would be their sanctification. There's things that the commanded of God. This is the will of God for you. We talked about last week that you abstain from fornication. This is the will of God for you that in everything give thanks, for this is the will of God concerning you. So now we're going to work out our salvation. There's things that we're going to do. But look at the next verse. For it is God which worketh in you both to will and to do of his good pleasure. Okay, we're going to work out our own salvation, but we've got God working in us his will to know, to do of his good pleasure. Proverbs chapter 20, verse 24 says, man's goings are of the Lord. How can a man then understand his own way? This is why I said you can't go by your feelings. Nobody in here can find the will of God on their own. They cannot. There isn't a soul in here given yourself, your feelings, the things that occur in your life, you cannot know God's will for your life. There have got to be some things that occur. You have to be willing. But even just being willing will not find God's will. You have to have his word. But you also have to be led by the Holy Spirit. Notice what that says again in Proverbs 20, 24. Man's goings are of the Lord. How can a man then understand his own way? Listen to this one. Jeremiah 10, 23. O Lord, I know that the way of man is not in himself. It is not in man that walketh to direct his steps. Man cannot direct his steps to find God's will. Listen to Psalm 32, 8. I will instruct thee and teach thee in the way which thou shalt go. I will guide thee with mine eye. We're going to talk about that. What does it mean to be guided by his eye? We can't see him. You know how a parent will get their child's eye and guide that child to go sit down, or guide that child with their eye to get, you know, you better put that away. You know, they're sitting at another table and the parent looks at them like, you do that again and we're getting a spanking, that type of thing. You can guide someone, but how do we do that with the Lord? So God, where's your eye to know how to be guided? I think it's the Holy Spirit. The Holy Spirit through his admonitions. Listen to this verse, Proverbs 16:9. By the way, this is a great verse on God's will, Proverbs 16:9. A man's heart deviseth his way, but the Lord directeth his steps. A man prepares, he plans, he organizes, he schedules. Nothing wrong with any of that. A man devises his ways. This isn't a wicked thing, this is a good thing. He plans out what he's going to do this week. He puts a schedule, he organizes things. But the Lord directeth his steps. Men cannot find the will of God on their own. They need God's word and they need the leading of the Holy Spirit. That's why in Philippians chapter 2, verse 13, it says, for it is God which worketh in you both to will and to do of his good pleasure. It's the Holy Spirit working in an individual. And friend, I want to tell you something. You have the same Holy Spirit that Joshua had. You have the same Holy Spirit that the Apostle Paul had. You have the same Holy Spirit that John Wesley had. You know, sometimes we get the idea of like, well, that isn't for me. If you're a child of God, the Spirit of God lives inside of you, and you can be led by the Spirit and ought to be led. You say, all right, but you still haven't told us how this works. Well, it works through a thing called, what we call today, the Holy Spirit's prompting. The Holy Spirit's prompting. Now, we're not hearing voices. We're not seeing visions. But the Holy Spirit urges us. He compels us. He prompts us. And prompting is a very interesting word. It's the word to incite one to action, to instigate, to get it started, to be ready, to be quick. To prompt somebody is to urge them, to incite them to some kind of movement, to some kind of action. And that's what the Holy Spirit does. Listen to this verse. You don't have to turn to it, but listen to this. Jude, little book just before the Revelation, the book of Jude, the third verse, is only one chapter. The third book, the third verse of Jude says this: "Beloved, when I gave all diligence to write unto you of the common salvation," you know, I was really excited. I was all ready to go. I was eager to write to you about the common salvation. But notice what it says: "Beloved, when I gave all diligence to write unto you of the common salvation, it was needful for me to write unto you and exhort you that you should earnestly contend for the faith." Something happened with Jude. Jude had a plan. His plan, and he was diligent about his plan. He was directing, devising his own ways, and he was going to write to these group of believers about their common salvation. But the Holy Spirit stepped in and prompted him, and of necessity, he was driven, he was moved of the Holy Spirit to write them about to contend earnestly for the faith, because people had crept in with false doctrine. And the Holy Spirit prompted Jude to change the direction of what he was going to write about and write about something completely different. And under the inspiration of the Holy Spirit, he was guided and directed that way. Now, I'm not talking about inspiration here, but I am telling you this. The Holy Spirit prompts us. He impresses upon our hearts certain things that we need to do, and we need to obey that. Now, one of the big struggles that we have today is deciphering and discerning between the prompting of the Holy Spirit and our own feelings and emotions. And think about that right now, college students. Some of you really struggle with that. Boy, you know, is it a feeling or is it the Holy Spirit? Campus church members, how many of you this week couldn't decipher between the Holy Spirit prompting you and what you felt you should do? So I want to talk to you now. How does this work? It works by the prompting of the Holy Spirit. But what does the Holy Spirit use to prompt us? And this is what I want to talk about today. Let's give you four things on this real quickly. Number one, conviction. Take your Bibles now and turn to John chapter 16. John chapter 16, I'm going to go ahead and begin reading at verse number 7. The first thing that the Holy Spirit does is he conviction over sin. Verse number 7, it says, Jesus is speaking in the upper room. "Nevertheless, I tell you the truth, it is expedient for you that I go away. For if I go not away, the Comforter will not come unto you. But if I depart, I will send him unto you. And when he is come, he will reprove," verse number 8, reprove. Another great word for reprove is convict. "He will convict, he will reprove the world of sin and of righteousness and of judgment. Of sin, because they don't believe on me. Of righteousness, because I go to my Father and you see me no more. Of judgment, because the prince of this world is judged." I'm leaving. But it's good that I'm leaving, because when I leave, I'm going to send you a comforter. Let me tell you what that comforter is going to do, what the Spirit of God is going to do in the world. If for the unsaved person, he's going to reprove them of sin. My friend, by the way, the sin, I think, is unbelief. The sin of unbelief. They don't believe, and that's what the Holy Spirit, if you're here today and you don't know Jesus Christ as your Savior, I guarantee you what the Holy Spirit's trying to do is convict you of your sin. That you don't believe in Christ and you need a Savior. So if you're here and you've never asked Jesus Christ before as your Savior, you may be under what we call under conviction, reproof. Well, I don't like to hear this kind of preaching. I don't like to hear about this. I wanted to go to church and feel comfortable. By the way, that's what our churches have become today. Our churches today have become so user-friendly that we just want visitors to come in and feel so comfortable, and they're coming in from the world. Boy, if they're living in the world and they're on their way to hell, they ought to come in churches and feel terrible. They ought to feel under conviction. There ought to be a spirit of, oh, I'm convinced that I am a sinner, and the Spirit of God working on them. Now, the Holy Spirit does the same thing with us, but not so much with sin singular, but with sins plural. And the Holy Spirit will convict you. You ought not have said that. That wasn't the right attitude that you had. You shouldn't have been mumbling and complaining. You shouldn't have done this. You shouldn't have said this. You shouldn't be thinking those kind of thoughts. You should go to that person. And the Holy Spirit convicts us. He reproves us. And today's human psychology, the greatest goal of psychology today is to eliminate what? Guilt. Eliminate guilt. My friend, Guilt is a gift of the Holy Ghost that he's working in a person's life. We don't need to eliminate the guilt. We need to eliminate the sin that produced the guilt. But in humanistic psychology today, the goal is you shouldn't feel bad. You're a victim. It's other people's fault. It's not your fault. You're not responsible for what has occurred. And so you leave the psychologist or this, you know, you leave feeling, oh, it's not me that's the problem. It's them. It's my parents. It's their forefathers. It's the society that we live in. It's what happened to me. But I'm not to blame and I'm not responsible. And they're trying to relieve the guilt, which, by the way, they never really do. They may feel happy while they're in that room and they spend all this money on all this counseling, but they still have that nagging guilt after they leave because that's the Holy Spirit. And that guilt is because of the sin that they have. And one of the ways that the Holy Spirit leads us is by conviction. You shouldn't have done that. Then I need to make it right and I need to do what's right in that situation. So whatever you do, don't ever, by the way, if it's been a long time since you've been under conviction, that's not a good sign. I guarantee you, you ought to have conviction on a daily basis. There ought to be a pricking, a prompting of the Holy Spirit. You know, you could have done this. This is what you should have done. No, don't say that. And the Holy Spirit convicts us. Second thing he does, caution with confidence. This is really interesting. Take your Bibles and turn to Romans chapter 14. I think this is one of the great principles in knowing the will of God for someone's life. One is conviction, but number two is caution with confidence. I think the Holy Spirit does both. He becomes a caution for us. You better not do that. You better not go there. I'm going to condemn you if you do that thing. But he also gives us confidence. That's the step you need to take of faith. Listen to these verses in 1 John chapter 3 as you turn to Romans 14. 1 John chapter 3, verse 20 through 22. For if our heart condemn us, God is greater than our heart and knoweth all things. Beloved, if our heart condemn us not, then we have confidence towards God. And whatsoever we ask, we receive of him because we keep his commandments. Listen. If your heart is condemning you, God is even greater than that. I guarantee you, God's condemning you. But if you have a confidence, you know what? There's no caution. The Holy Spirit has given you a confidence. That's the step you need to take. You need to step on out by faith. Look at Romans chapter 14, verse 22 and 23. Hast thou faith? Have it to thyself before God. Happy is he that condemneth not himself in the thing which he alloweth. And he that doubteth is damned if he eat, because he eateth not of faith, for whatsoever is not of faith is sin. Now, I want to tell you, this is an imperative principle in knowing the will of God for your life. That is, if you start to do, I wonder if I should eat this. I wonder if I should wear this. I wonder if I should go here. I wonder if I should go to seminary. I wonder if I should make this decision. I wonder if I should go to this school. Well, how are you going to know these things? There's not Bible verses on every one of those things. You go through some principles, some precepts. You claim a promise. Maybe there's personal application from God's word. But let's face it. We're going to have to come down to the leading of the Holy Spirit with a lot of decisions in our life. How do we know that it's the Holy Spirit and not our feelings? One, the Holy Spirit convicts us. Number two, the Holy Spirit gives us caution. I have a doubt about this. Whoa, that's a big thing. Because if you can't take a step of faith, then it's not the will of God. Because God's will is never going to be where there's not a step of faith. You know why? Look at your verse, the end of verse 23. For whatsoever is not of faith is sin. No way is it God's will if there's not a step of faith. There's going to have to be a confidence. I believe this is what God wants me to do. I've searched it out. I have prayed and I have sought God. And I have no cautions. I believe this is the confidence that God has given to me. And you are led by the Spirit of God by conviction, by caution with confidence. Number three, by calmness over the situation. Not only does he convict, and not only does he bring caution, and not only does he bring confidence, but he also brings calmness. Oh, there's some great verses. Psalm 46:10, be still and know that I am God. I will be exalted among the heathen. I will be exalted in the earth. Be still and know that I am God. Colossians 3:15, and let the peace of God rule in your hearts, to the which also ye are called in one body, and be ye thankful. The word there for rule is the word to umpire. Let the peace of God be your umpire on knowing his will. If you start off on something and there's not the calmness, there's an agitation in your spirit. There's something that's disturbing in your spirit. Let the peace of God rule in your heart. Let the peace of God be your judge. And if you're stepping out on something, you know, now here's what we say. This doesn't feel right. That's a wrong wording. The spirit's causing a disruption. There's an irritation in my spirit right now. There's an agitation. I do not have the peace of God to go to that place. I do not have the peace of God. There's not a calmness. And actually, I use the word calm because I think it's a really, and if you study the Greek word of peace, it means undisturbed. It means at rest. It means calm. And if there is not a calmness about that decision, my friend, you better be careful. Philippians chapter 4, verse 6 and 7. Be careful for nothing, but in everything, by prayer and supplication, with thanksgiving, let your requests be made known unto God. And the peace of God, which passes all understanding. So listen, this point here, this goes beyond logic. Well, I think this is the logical thing for that young person to do. I mean, this would just make sense. We're not dealing with your understanding. Trust in the Lord with all thy heart and lean not on thy own understanding. That the peace of God which passes all understanding. God's will is higher than your understanding. Knowing the will of God for you and having the peace of God is above understanding. There are many students here that there were people back in your home church that do not understand why you're at this Christian college. You could have got a full scholarship at the state college back here. It makes no sense for you to go hundreds of miles away from home and train. Well, the only thing that's true about it, though, it's God's will. And it passes understanding. Some of you right now are in full-time Christian work, and there were people who said, what are you doing? Why are you going to take your whole family hundreds of miles away, go to some ministry? Why don't you just minister here in the church? We could have used you here. There's some of you married town students that left the place. And here you are married, you're later in your life, and God's called you to preach. And it's beyond understanding. What are you doing? You're a mechanic, you're this, you have this skill in this area. And it's beyond understanding, but it's the peace of God. You see, what does the Holy Spirit use to prompt us? He uses conviction. He uses caution. He uses confidence. And he uses a calmness. That there's the peace of God that rules in that person's heart. We can grieve and we can quench the Holy Spirit and his prompting. Jim, when will I know it's the Holy Spirit? Closing, let me give you five 100% statements. Number one, it will always be a step of faith. If it's the Holy Spirit, it will always be a step of faith. Number two, it will never be against his word. God will never go against his word. It's not the Holy Spirit if it's against his word. Number three, it always lifts up Christ. The Holy Spirit's job is to lift up Christ. He does not want to be spoken of. He wants Christ to be lifted up. So if it's not going to lift up Christ, the decision you want, the activity that you want to do, the thing you want to wear, is it going to point people to Christ? If it's not, the music you want to listen to, what you want to eat, when you want to eat, is it going to lift up Christ or is it going to lift up your flesh? Because if it's going to lift up your flesh and not Christ, it's not the Holy Spirit that's doing it. Always against the flesh. It's always, the Holy Spirit is always. The Holy Spirit lusts against the flesh. They war against each other. No way is the flesh and the Holy Spirit ever going to come together on this thing. That's why we can't go by our feelings. We must be led by the Spirit of God. And by the way, that's number five, never a feeling. Know that it's the Holy Spirit, it's not feelings. Usually always confirmed by events. But I put that at the very end. Because our mentality is, events. You're back to signs and wonders again. You don't understand. In John chapter 4, he did perform the miracle after the man believed Jesus' word. It was confirmed. It was the very hour that he was healed. He went back and asked. He said, hey, when was my son healed? Oh, the seventh hour. That was the moment I believed in the word. The fact of the matter was God did perform a miracle. But I want to tell you something about events and circumstances. We put that as the first thing. We're looking for the events and circumstances to guide us and direct us, and we're looking for those signs to begin with. The signs are the things that confirm it after we have been led by the Spirit of God. And I say that to say this. Sometimes the signs are not positive. There have been decisions that I have made in my life that I know that I was led by the Spirit of God. And after I made those decisions, God confirmed it to me. And you know how he confirmed it to me? Satan began to attack me. And things got worse after I was led by the Spirit and did it. And that's why if you're going to put the circumstances first, you're going to get all messed up about, well, now, is this God's will or is this, I don't know what it, you're never going to know. But if you put the circumstances at the end, then once you are led by the Spirit of God, those circumstances, you know what? This was the right decision. I can tell now Satan doesn't like it because of the things that happened. But not necessarily is it going to be bad things that occur. After you make a decision led by the Spirit of God, sometimes there are things that open up that you say, wow, there's no question that was God's will. But it was a confirmation, not a determination. Those circumstances didn't determine God's will. They confirmed them after you were led by the Spirit. By the way, there is one other thing, and I know we're out of time. But what does the Holy Spirit use to prompt us? He uses communion. And that communion is with Jesus Christ. You know, the Holy Spirit wasn't just given to guide us. The Holy Spirit was given so we could become one with him. So we go to our knees, and we pray, and we seek God's face, and we say, oh God, guide me in this area. I am searching your word. I am willing to have whatever you want. Now let the Spirit of God, through conviction, through confidence, through calmness, through caution, and Lord, as we commune one with another, may the Spirit of God lead me in the next step. Folks, God wants you to know his will more than you even want to know it. He has given us his word. You have a willing heart. And he's given us the Spirit of God dwelling inside of the Christian to know the next step you're to take. Now, let's be led by the Spirit this week in what we say, what we think, and what we do. Let the Spirit of God lead you this week.
1: This is Rejoice Pulpit. And now, a sermon from a past chapel at Pensacola Christian College.
3: Well, let me just add a really quick word of, welcome to those of you who are College Days guests. Great to have you on the campus of Pensacola Christian College. I don't think he's still in here. He is off to other things. But the guy who led the singing today, Drew Fennell, I was talking to Drew before the service started, and Drew said, I love College Days. And of course, he works in the promotions area of Pensacola Christian College, but Drew said it was because of College Days. I came as a high school student. I was already registered to go someplace else to college, but I got on the campus of PCC, and man, whatever it was that they had, I wanted. And so, you know, I changed my plans, my direction. He said, I really love when PCC has College Days. And then I said, Drew, that is like my story. And I said, they didn't really have College Days, you know, back in the days of Moses when I went to college, but they did have some events. Like they sent this tour bus up to Michigan to where I went to school. I rode the tour bus down. Most of the college students here have heard me reference this before, but for those of you who are College Days guests, I came down as a senior in high school, and I was registered to go someplace else, and I saw what was happening on the campus of Pensacola Christian College, and I said, Lord, I think that's where I'm supposed to be. So I called my folks, and I said, I think I'm supposed to come to PCC. And my dad and mom said, well, are you praying about it? And I said, yeah, I really am, but I think this is where I'm supposed to be. And my folks said, well, if that's what you think the Lord wants you to do, then we're behind it. And So here, now a lot of years later, you know, I look back on those days as really special days when I got to visit the campus of PCC. So if you're a guest here right now, you're here for college days, I do know this. Now, I'm pastor of Campus Church, but obviously we walk closely with PCC. And I do know this, that Pensacola Christian doesn't see themselves as the only Christian college. But man, are they strongly in support of Christian education. And if the Lord would so direct you here to PCC, then we would be really thrilled to have you part of the PCC family and experience something that, at least in my experience, was formative, significant, life-changing. You can put the superlatives in there that you want, but so significant in my own life personally. So these days on campus, pretty special days, and I hope they've been enjoyable, helpful for you. There's a couple passages of scripture that we're just going to start walking through today, and I'm not sure, quite honestly, we can stop anywhere we need to today, and so we'll do so when our time is done, but there's a couple passages that I want us to get to. The introductory passage is going to be found in Acts chapter 17. So if you have your Bible, Acts chapter 17, and then we're going to spend some time going really quickly through a big, you know, 30,000-foot view of the book of Esther, and then we're going to potentially look at a couple others. But Acts chapter 17 is where we're going to be in just a couple moments. How many of you, when you're a kid, how many of you learned the song? If you grew up in church, how many of you learned the song as a little kid? My God is so big, so strong and so mighty, there's nothing. How many of you learned that song when you were a kid? Okay, so we're not going to sing it today, but did you ever sing like a special in church when you were a little kid? Did you ever get up in front of everybody? Sing a little song. Did you do that? You kind of nod in your head. So come on up. No, I'm just kidding. All right, so you know, sometimes you get this idea that when you're a little kid and you're up in front of everybody, honestly, you're excited because you're going to sing a song, but you're like looking for your mom, you know, and you're singing, you know, like if they were singing that song, my God is so big, so strong and so mighty, there's nothing my God cannot, you know, and they start singing the song. And then they do the motion, the mountains are his, the valleys are his, the skies are, you know, they do the whole thing, all right? So they're singing the song, my God is so big, they're looking for their mom and they're waving at their mom. And have you ever asked a kid, how big is God? Now they're singing about the song, my God is so big, so strong and so mighty, there's nothing my God cannot do. Okay, so have you ever asked a kid, how big is God? It's not uncommon for a child who has been given some of the basics of God, it's not uncommon for a child to say that God is, and then they just take their arms, they stretch them out, and then they say, he's so big. And what they're saying is, I can't contain him in a childlike fashion. They're saying that God is so big that he defies my ability to contain him. So Paul is in Athens. It's really interesting when the Bible details his visit there. He spent some time just familiarizing himself with the city, the people, the customs, and then the little g gods. And then we have this experience that the Apostle Paul has on Mars Hill. And Paul says something that is insightful on many levels. If your Bibles are open to Acts chapter 17, look down at verse number 23. In Acts chapter 17, verse number 23, the Bible says, "For as I passed by and beheld your devotions, I found an altar with this inscription, to the unknown God, whom therefore ye ignorantly worship, him declare I unto you." You know, it's interesting that oftentimes in a chapel setting such as this, you would hear, I mean, this is not uncommon and it's not inappropriate. There's something that's right about it. In fact, when the prayer was offered today, you know, Lord, would you please reveal our sin? Would you please show us Christ? And would you help us to become more like him? So those are great prayers. And many times you will hear from this chapel a phrase or an expression that says, let me challenge you to do whatever. Like, here's how our lives should be offered in service to God. We hear a lot of that kind of content, and it's right for us to hear. There's something valuable about us saying, okay, where am I supposed to go next? How's my life supposed to reflect Christ? But I would also submit that you might be, and I would be, incredibly hesitant to give my life to a God who is unknown to me. Like, if I don't know this God, why in the world would I want to give myself to him? Do you know, our experience, even with people,

forsaking all others, keep myself only unto you, so long as we both shall live. Man, we have done what we presume is due diligence to at least know, am I prepared to make a this side of eternity covenant relationship because I know they love me and I love them? Who wants to truly, I mean, Paul says, let me tell you about your unknown God. Let me tell you about the one who is the, and he starts to go back to creation, the God who created all things. Let me tell you about his splendor, his love, his sacrifice, his power. This is the kind of God when we stand back and we start to say, wow, that's the kind of God that we serve. So if we don't really know him, man, where's our motivation to truly give ourselves wholeheartedly, completely, with some kind of reckless abandon? How would we give ourselves to the God we don't know? You know, a child might sing, my God is so big, so strong, and so mighty. But the more you know God, the more you would be inclined to sing with saints of decades gone by. You know, songs like, oh, Lord, my God, when I in awesome wonder consider all the worlds thy hands have made. I see the stars, I hear the rolling thunders, thy power throughout the universe displayed. Then sings my soul, my Savior God, to thee. We might sing with Christians of a more recent day, the splendor of the King, clothed in majesty. Let all the earth rejoice. Let all the earth rejoice. He wraps himself in light and darkness tries to hide and trembles at his voice. Trembles at his voice. How great is our God? Sing with me. How great is our God? The more we get to know God, the more there comes this overflow of soul that says, I can't help but contain my praise and adoration to the greatness of our God. But sometimes, at least in my own experience, there are hesitancies on my part, not because God's not capable, I just don't know that he is. So what kind of a God is it that you and I are being invited to serve? You know, I don't know, if we had to take, let's take the characteristics, the attributes of God, and let's start to say, how do they apply in real life? You know, we hear a lot about the fact that God is sovereign. He's this sovereign God. But what does that mean? In simplest of terms, it means that he takes the circumstances of our life and weaves them together with his perfect plan for our life and beyond, and he weaves those things perfectly together. It's like the puzzle that you and I look at and we say, how do all those pieces fit together? And yet God takes all these pieces that seem to have no rhyme or reason and he fits them perfectly together and he makes this picture of such magnitude and beauty that we stand back and say, how did he do that? You know, that's where we start to understand things throughout the book of Esther that just stand to me in like amazement. If you took the main characters of the book of Esther, of course you have Esther. You have Mordecai, that's this one who's her caregiver, a family member that's looking out for her. And then you have King Ahasuerus, another one of the key players. And then you have the bad guy in the plot, and that is Haman, wicked Haman. And this story just unfolds in a way that shows the human brokenness, I mean sinful will of mankind, hopeless situations, and then you see the sovereignty of God, and it brings these two things that seem like they could never come together, and he puts them together with such symmetry that we stand back. Again, how great is our God? I mean, let's bounce through the story quickly when you just look at some of the highlights. You know, there is this early twist. Now, we're going to skip over the fact that Esther is now the queen. But Mordecai is kind of outside in what's referred to as the king's gate. And Mordecai's out there and he hears a couple guys talking and they're talking about this plot to kill the king. Well, he discreetly, you know, finds out about this. He takes it to Esther
Esther, I found out about these people want to kill the king. So Esther alerts the guards. The guards find out about these guys.

0: verify the story, and they're hanged. The end of story. And the Bible says, it's really interesting, Esther chapter 2, verses verse number 23, therefore they were both hanged on a tree. And this is not lost. And it was written in the book of the Chronicles before the king. Okay, it's written in the king's books. It's recorded. There's a plot against the king. We found out who they are, and they were killed. And then you keep going a little bit further. You know, this other guy, Haman, he's promoted as like the prime minister of the land. King puts his ring on his finger, dresses him in royal robes, and Haman is now second in command over the entire empire of the king. He's strutting his stuff. I mean, he is big stuff. The thing that bugs him more than anything else is Mordecai. Whenever he walks by Mordecai, everybody bows to Haman except Mordecai. Mordecai just standing there, you know, walking by like, you know, but he doesn't bow. Oh, it irritates, it frustrates Haman to no end. He's really bothered. So Haman puts a plan in place. He finds out that Mordecai is a Jew. He already has a hatred for the Jews, as has been the case for God's people throughout the centuries. Hasn't abated today. So we have this plan that he concocts. He says, I know what I'm gonna do. I'm gonna get this king to sign on to some plan where we have a day where we destroy all the Jews, not just Mordecai, because I hate him, but Mordecai's people. So he puts the plan in place. The day's coming at some future day, and it's sealed, signed with the king's ring. Well, time keeps going on. Haman finds out, Mordecai finds out about this. He tells Esther. Do you remember Esther says, okay, here's what we're gonna do. I'm gonna go in and talk to the king, although he hasn't called for me. And if the king doesn't extend his scepter to me, I'm gonna die. And here her favorite, or her famous line, but if I perish, I perish. I'm gonna go talk to the king. Okay, so they pray, they fast. Esther goes in to talk to the king. The king extends his scepter. Haman's standing right there, you know, and she kneels before the king. And the king says, Esther, good to see you. Hey, what do you want? I'll give you whatever you want up to half of my kingdom. She says, king, if it pleases you, would you come to a special banquet that I prepared? It's just for you and for Lord Haman. Well, the king gets this little smile on his face. I don't see that in the Hebrew, but I think, you know, he gets a little smile on his face. Oh, Esther. Yes, yes, yes, we will come. And Haman, you too are invited. Yes, my lord, I will be. You know, so Haman's going to go too. So, oh, this is all working out. And so she prepares the banquet. They go to the banquet and, oh, it's wonderful. But the king knows she's got something to ask. So what is it, Esther? What do you want to ask me? My lord, the king, if it please the king, Esther, remember, I'll give you whatever you want up to half of my kingdom. Yes, my king. If it please the king, if I found favor in your sight, and you can kind of see the king, even Haman kind of lean in like, yes. If it please the king, yes. Would you come back to a banquet tomorrow? Oh, Esther. Esther, tomorrow. Yes, my lord. Tomorrow it is. We will come back tomorrow. So, oh boy, this is the suspense, you know, for the king. What is he going to ask, you know? And Haman, like, oh, just me and the king. I kind of think the queen likes me. Okay, so he leaves and he walks out. And guess who's standing as he walks out to go tell everybody about the splendor of his glory? Guess who's there? It's Mordecai. And he walks by, everybody's bowing. Mordecai, you know, waving at him. And, it infuriates him. So he goes and he gathers everybody together. This is, to me, this is, it's somewhat hilarious. If you have your Bible open to Esther, I have to read this because this is not the kind of party you want to go to. Some of you may have been invited to this before, but verse number 9, Esther chapter 5, then went Haman forth that day with a joyful and a glad heart. But when Haman saw Mordecai in the king's gate, that he stood not up nor moved for him, he was full of indignation against Mordecai. Nevertheless, Haman refrained himself, and when he came home, look at what he did. He sent and called for his friends and Zeresh, his wife. And Haman, here's the party you don't want to be invited to. And Haman told them of the glory of his riches, the multitude of his children and all the things wherein the king had promoted him, how he advanced him above the princes and the servants of the king. Haman said, moreover, yea, Esther the queen did let no man come in with the king unto the banquet that he had prepared, but myself. Tomorrow I'm invited unto her also with the king. Yet all this availeth me nothing so long as I see Mordecai the Jew sitting at the king's gate. So his wife says, well, listen, big shot. If you're all that and a bag of chips, why don't you go put up a big gallows and have him hung? He's like, it's brilliant. He has the gallows made. Some estimate that these gallows are some 75 to 90 feet high. He's going to show everybody, you don't mess with Haman. So he makes the gallows that day, that evening. The next morning, he showed up early to the king to ask the king, do I have your permission to hang Mordecai? Well, guess what happens that night? The gallows are being built. Meanwhile, back at the ranch in the king's palace, he can't sleep. He tosses, he turns, he calls for one of his servants. He says, bring in the royal records and have them read to me. Genuinely, seriously, I think if he thinks anything will put me to sleep, it will be the reading of the royal records. Bring in the royal records. So they start reading, and the taxation was, and there was difficulty with the water supply line by the eastern gate. And so they're reading, and then all of a sudden the king's like, he's kind of drifting, you know. Read that part again. The part about the wall. No, the other part. The part about the assassination. Yeah, read that again. And so they read that there were two guys that tried to assassinate the king. And it was reported to the king by Mordecai. What does the record say was done for Mordecai? Let me see, my lord the king. Oh, here it is. Nothing. All right, so nothing done. Oh, okay, we'll take care of that in the morning. So the king, that morning, sitting on the throne, Haman is outside. Come in, Haman. King, something for you. Wait. Before you ask, I have something for you. Haman, what should be done to the man in whom the king delighteth to honor? And the Bible says, now Haman thought, who would the king delight to honor more than moi? Okay. So the king says, Haman, what do you do to the guy that the king wants to honor? I'm going to feign humility, but he's talking about me. Okay. King. I don't know. Let him wear the king's garments.
1: Oh, Haman, that's good. Give me more.
0: More? Let him wear the king's crown.
1: Oh, that's good. That's good. Give me some more.
0: More? Let him ride the king's horse and be led through the kingdom with one of the king's most favored servants, and let them say, this is the man in whom the king delighteth to honor.
1: And the king said, make it so. And you can kind of see Haman reaching for the king's crown, you know, like, oh. And the king says, make it so.
0: Now, can you see the look on Haman's face when the king said, make it so and do it?
1: And he's like, yeah. To Mordecai.
0: Mordecai.
1: Yeah, to Mordecai. And Haman, you are the one who will lead him through the streets of the city.
0: Now, I think Mordecai was a really godly man, okay? But I mean, Haman has to take the king's robe, the king's crown, put Mordecai on the king's horse, and lead him through the city. I think Mordecai was a godly man, but maybe he got a little in the flesh when Haman is saying, this is the man in whom the king delighteth to honor. And Mordecai says, I can't hear you. You know, this is the man. Okay, so now he still has a banquet to go to. Still a banquet. And so Mordecai, you know, he's honored, but Haman still has the banquet. He goes and he tells his family, his friends, this is terrible. I can't believe what I just had to do, but I still have the banquet. So they go to the banquet. Fast forward. Esther, you're going to tell me today, what is your request? And what are you asking me? Esther, it will be granted you up to the half of my kingdom. She says, King, I wouldn't have asked this if we were just placed in servitude. I wouldn't have asked you if our lives were not to be taken, were to be killed and plundered and extinguished as a people. I wouldn't ask you if it wasn't for the fact that we are to be killed as a people. And the king is looking with his increasing interest, as in who dare lay a finger upon you? And you kind of get the sense that a guy named Haman starts to figure out that Esther is a Jew. King, I wouldn't ask you this, but we are to be killed. We're to be extinguished. All of our things are to be plundered. King, this is about to happen. And the king says, who dare do this? And you can kind of see Haman just sliding down lower and lower. And she looks at Haman and she says, this wicked Haman. And the king's face turns red and the veins stick out on the side of his neck and pushes himself back from the table. I have to think. And he goes and he walks in his garden. What am I going to do? I have sealed this with the king's ring. Ah. And meanwhile, inside, Haman is approaching Esther. Now the custom, of course, would be for them to dine seated and oftentimes on their side. And Haman now is moving his way over to Esther. I mean, I'm just telling you, this is what the scripture records. He's now hovering over Esther, saying, Esther, please! He's pleading for his life. But when the king walks in, he sees Haman hovering over the queen, saying, please, Esther! And he says, will you try to take the queen in my house? And before the words came finished out of his mouth, the servants had covered his head with a bag. And one of the servants said, by the way, king, I know where you can get a good deal on some gallows. And Haman now swings from the gallows that he prepared for Mordecai. And the king's ring is placed on Mordecai's finger. And a plan is put in place where the Jews not only were saved, they were actually prospered. College student, how big is your God? You say, well, I got circumstances in my life right now. Do you have a decree against your life? Well, I got some hard challenges in my life. Well, let me ask you, did you know, is your God an unknown God, or did you know that your God is actually a sovereign God? He rules with majesty over all the earth. That includes the circumstances of your life. And if God is in fact sovereign, it means that it doesn't matter what man shall do unto you. There is a God in heaven who can take the challenges, the difficulties, the hardships, and he kind of takes these things in ways that we could never see fit together. And he starts piecing together even the fragment broken pieces of our lives, and he weaves them together in a tapestry that defies our ability to praise and magnify. This is the greatness of our God. We don't have time today to talk about his transcendence. We don't have time to talk about his omnipotence, his omniscience, his omnisapience. He has all this power. He has all this knowledge. But he takes both his power and his knowledge, and then, I mean, knowledge without power, that's sad. Like, oh, I know what to do, I just don't have the power to do it. Power without knowledge, well, that would be reckless, that would be frightening. But both power and knowledge has to have the wisdom to implement it. And God does it with a mind-defying perfection This is our God. He's not an unknown God. He continues to reveal himself, not only through the pages of Scripture, but through the pages of our lives. Does he care about the details of your life? There's only so much that my mind can handle, and it seems like it's shrinking. But not God. If my mind was the top of this pulpit and I asked every person in here, would you come set something here? I can handle it for a few. Place something here. Place another thing and another thing. But good night, when things start to pile and they're stacked and now they're falling over and there's no place and one thing after another falls and everything's scattered, but the only thing I can handle is right here. This is not your God. Your God says, cast all your care upon me. It doesn't matter how much you have, and it doesn't matter how many there are and how much they have. This is a God who invites us to come to him and to put all of it on him. This is your God. The more I know him, the more I stand in awe and wonder. You know, he's passed into eternity. But he's written beautifully. He wrote a book that's a classic work. It's called The Knowledge of the Holy. Tozer said, a right conception of God is basic not only to systematic theology, but to practical Christian living as well. It is to worship what the foundation is to the temple. Where it is inadequate or out of plumb, the whole structure must sooner or later collapse. Do you know what he's saying? He's saying, hey, listen, get to know a God who desires to be. How pathetic it would be to say, we worship the unknown God. No, God's not like that. He is our great God. And the more we know him, the more prepared we are to give ourselves wholly to him.
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3: In our busy world, family time is frequently neglected. It is vital that we give attention to our families while we can. And it is especially important to give attention to what God says in His Word about our homes. For the next few moments, let's join Scott Pauley as we open the Scriptures and find God's message for your family.
4: There are two people in Scripture that God says walked with Him. The first was Enoch. We talked about him in our last study. And the second is Noah. In Genesis chapter number 6, we read this in verse 9. These are the generations of Noah. Noah was a just man and perfect in his generations, and Noah walked with God. Isn't that beautiful? Oh, Lord, help me to walk with you today, to be in step with the Holy Spirit. And then immediately after that phrase, we read these words in Genesis 6, verse 10, and Noah begat three sons, Shem, Ham, and Japheth. I love the fact that God connects what he was doing in this man's heart to what he was doing in this man's home. You see, God's concerned about every heart, and God's concerned about every home. In other words, God's interested in you, my friend, as an individual. He wants to work in your life. But he doesn't want to stop there. He wants to work then through you in the lives of those who are all around you. His purpose has always been that he works in individuals, and then that opens the door to the entire family. For example, a New Testament parallel. In the book of Acts, do you remember Cornelius seeking the Lord? He had to individually seek the Lord, and God heard his prayer, and God saved him individually. That's the way God works. He's a personal God. But when Cornelius got right with the Lord, what happened? His entire household believed on God. Acts 16, do you remember the Philippian jailer? We often quote a portion of Acts 16:31, but don't leave off the last part of the verse. We say, what must I do to be saved? Believe on the Lord Jesus Christ, and thou shalt be saved. And then the last phrase says this, and thy house. Let me tell you what it doesn't mean. It doesn't mean that you can get saved for somebody else, or that you can believe the Lord for for someone else and that makes them a Christian. No, everyone must believe on the Lord Jesus for themselves. What it means is, as you believe on the Lord, as you follow the Lord, then God works through that example and your influence in the lives of those who immediately are around you. Recently, I was with a fine Christian man in our home church who has really gotten thoroughly right with God and has gotten hungry after the Lord, who has learned to pray and study his Bible, and he's growing as a Christian. Now, that in itself is fabulous. But let me tell you what is most encouraging to me is to see the ripple effect in his family. A child coming back to the Lord, family members joining the church, family members saying, we need to get right with the Lord, we need to be baptized. What is that? That is God working in a man and then through that man. Now let's return to our story in Genesis 6, because that's exactly what God did in Noah's life. You know, we talk a lot about Noah, but this is not just the story of Noah, it is the story of his family. We're introduced to these three sons in Genesis 6 and verse 10, but listen to verse 18. When God is talking to Noah, making a covenant with Noah, he says this, "But with thee will I establish my covenant, and thou shalt come into the ark, thou and thy sons and thy wife and thy sons' wives with thee." That's powerful. With thee. May I ask you, dear listener, are you going to heaven someday? Do you know the Lord Jesus as your Savior today? And if you say yes, then my next question would be, who are you taking with you? Who have you brought along to the Lord? Who are you seeking to bring to the Lord at this moment? It's not just about me. It's not just about you. It's about all of those around us. And we talk about the world being saved. We want people to be saved all around the globe. Let's start at home. Let's start in our first mission field, right where we live. May I say to you today, get your family in the ark. When you come to Genesis chapter 7, verse 1, the Lord said unto Noah, "Come thou," listen to this phrase, "and all thy house into the ark, for thee have I seen righteous before me in this generation." Do you see the heart of God is not just a heart for Noah, it was a heart for his entire family. In fact, God's purpose was not going to be fulfilled for the earth to be replenished and made fruitful again with people if the family did not come into the ark of safety. What a picture this is of our situation today and of the great need in all of our homes. The wickedness of the world is great. Remember in Noah's day, the imagination of man's heart, only evil continually? I say, welcome to our world. That's where we're living at this moment. And the rain of judgment is coming. Now, this time, not a rain of water, but a rain of fire. Read what Jesus said in Luke 17, "As it was in the days of Noah, so shall it be also in the days of the coming of the Son of Man." We're living on the edge of real judgment. And if the wickedness of the world is great and the reign of judgment is coming, friend, I want to tell you the ark of safety in Christ is our only salvation. And praise God, it is still available. You remember that ark with one door, only one way in. Jesus said, "I am the door." We understand that the ark in so many ways was a type of Christ. It was an object lesson, if you will, of the Messiah that was to come, the only means of salvation, the only way of salvation. Well, friend, there are two things all of us need to do. First of all, we need to make certain we are saved. Are you saved? Have you come into the ark of safety for yourself? If not, then believe on the Lord Jesus Christ and be saved today. I tell you, if I wasn't sure of my salvation, I'd pause right now wherever I was and I'd call on the Lord. I'd take God at his word and I'd say, "Lord, be merciful to me, a sinner." God will hear and answer your prayers. Then if you say, "Yes, I'm saved," then I would say to you, the next thing should be this: let's get our families in the ark of safety. You can't save them, but you can point them to the one who can save them. And you can begin to pray now, "Dear Lord, I don't want one of my family members to be lost, not one. I want to claim every one of them for Christ, and I want to pray for them and talk to them and love them to Jesus and see them come to a saving knowledge of Christ for themselves." Let's end today with the New Testament commentary on what we're studying here in Genesis. It's found in Hebrews 11, that great hall of faith. Do you remember? The Bible says in Hebrews 11 and verse 7, "By faith Noah, being warned of God of things not seen as yet, moved with fear, prepared an ark, don't miss this phrase, to the saving of his house, by the which he condemned the world and became heir of the righteousness which is by faith. Think of this. In the midst of the most chaotic time, Noah learned to rest in the Lord. That's what his name actually means. There's a rest in faith. We rest on the Lord. We find our hope, our confidence in him. There's a connection here between faith and fear. We fear the Lord, we faith the Lord. We stand in awe of God, we lean upon him, we trust him, we depend upon him. So many wonderful truths here in Hebrews 11, verse number 7, but here's the phrase I want you to carry with you. Meditate on this through the day, to the saving of his house. It wasn't just about Noah. It was about God using him to influence his entire household. And for the record, and not just his household, but then the entire world. Frank Sales years ago asked us, have you ever prayed that God would make your family a worldwide blessing? What a great question. You see, here was a man untouched by the culture around him that used the influence God gave him first in his own home and through that made a difference in the entire world. Dear friend, God wants to use us on the edge of the next great judgment to make a difference. And where can we begin? Let's begin at home. Let's do our homework. Get your family in the ark.
3: 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We highly recommend Scott's book, New Testament Marriage. In it, you'll discover timeless biblical principles from the husband and wife team, Aquila and Priscilla. And these principles are very applicable to your marriage today. From all of us at Enjoying the Journey, thanks for listening today. And until next time, we pray that you will enjoy the journey.

0: This is Rejoice Pulpit. 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
1: It's one of the most beautiful love stories recorded for us in all of Scripture, and it pictures another love story even more beautiful. It's found in Genesis chapter 24, and I invite you to join me as we look in on this love story on a quiet evening there in the land of Israel. The birds are twittering softly and sleepily. They're just about ready to tuck their heads under their feathers for the night. The purples of the beautiful sky descend to the earth in the diminishing light of that evening. I think there's a fragrance in the air. The coolness after the heat of the day is returning to the earth. It's a beautiful scene. And there in the distance, as you join me in my mind's eye, I see a lone figure walking very slowly in the distance. He does not seem to be going anywhere in particular. As a matter of fact, his name is Isaac. Isaac is a very quiet sort of personality. He's a very spiritual man. He's a real man. He's decisive when he needs to be, but there he is, walking slowly in the distance, meditating. I think I know what he was meditating about. I think, first of all, he was communing with God because he was a man who knew the Lord. But I think he was talking to the Lord about something in particular, because about a month prior to this time, his father Abraham had called his servant, who is not named in this passage, I think on purpose. We think his name was probably Gehazi, but in this particular chapter, he is not named. And some 30 days or more earlier, Abraham had called this servant, and he had told him that he wanted to send him on a mission and had made him promise certain things. This servant was to go back to the land from which Abraham had come many, many years ago. And there he was to look and to find a wife for Abraham's son, Isaac. Abraham was an old man. Isaac was 40 years of age. He was in the prime of life. And the last 3 years had been very quiet around their home because Abraham's wife, Sarah, had died. She had gone on to be in paradise in Abraham's bosom, the Old Testament later refers to it as. And it had been very quiet around the house, and Abraham had been so lonely. Isaac had been lonely too. They had been a close family, and he missed his mother very much. And during that time, a great question had begun to descend upon Abraham's mind. What about my son Isaac? He does need a wife. He wants a wife. I am sure that Abraham and Isaac talked about it on many occasions. And so, 30-some-odd days earlier, I think, Abraham had called this servant to his side, and he had made him promise that he would return to the land from which they had come, to his own household still in that area, and that he would find a wife for Isaac from among their own people. You see, Isaac was not to marry one of the people of Canaan. They did not know God. They did not worship God. Even though Abraham's family, which had been left behind, had idols and used idols, they at least knew about Almighty God, and that was very wrong, but they used those idols apparently in worshiping the true God of heaven, and that's unbiblical. It should not have been. It was idolatry. But at least they had some knowledge of God, and Abraham was so concerned that his son Isaac not have a wife among the pagan peoples of this land of Canaan. The distance of that journey, we're told, was some 460 miles, which was a long ways back in that day. And the servant who ran the household for Abraham. He had control of all of Abraham's affairs. He was most trusted. He had taken 10 camels and formed a caravan. He had taken gold and silver and jewels, much in the way of treasures. And he had started out on that 460-mile journey, which we are told would have taken in a caravan of camels some 17 days one way. He had gotten to the land to which he was going, and the story is recorded for us in Genesis chapter 24, and of course, he didn't know exactly where to go or to whom to go. Well, I should say he did know to whom to go. He went to the Lord. And he prayed that God would direct him and show him the woman whom God had chosen to be the wife of Isaac. And he prayed that if it would please the Lord would let the right person come there to the well where he had stopped and made his camels kneel down, would come to that well and would give him a drink of water and would also volunteer to draw water for all those camels. Now, that is highly unlikely. Camels drink water worse than cars drink gasoline. And there were 10 of these animals, and they had been traveling across the desert, and each one of them had a great reservoir to fill. So this would have to be the hand of God. And even as the servant was praying, this beautiful young lady came. She was carrying her water pitcher, getting water for the household for that evening. And as she went down into the depression, apparently, where the well was located, and drew the water and then made her way back up, the servant of Abraham hurried to her and asked if he could have a taste of the water. And she said, "Yes, you may, and I'll draw water for your camels too." Now, it's a good thing I wasn't the servant. I'd have passed out right there. You know what we do? We pray, and then we're so surprised when God answers our prayer, aren't we? But the Lord is so good. And so she volunteered to draw water for the camels and proceeded to do so. And then the servant told her who he was. She told him who she was, and she was of Abraham's household, back in the town from which he had come. God had brought him to the right place, and the servant gave her some treasures, some jewels, and she told him that there was plenty of food and straw there at her father's home where he could spend the night and park his camels. And so she took him back home with her, and he and the servant met the family. And to make the long story short, the next day, the servant and this beautiful little lady by the name of Rebekah begin their journey back to the promised land, the land where Abraham the father was and where Isaac the son was. And now on this evening, Isaac is meditating there in the field. It's a beautiful, peaceful evening. And then he sees in the far distance a caravan coming. I can almost see him, perhaps, as he strained his eyes in the gathering twilight and began to count the camels. And sure enough, there were 10. And he knew in his heart that it was the servant who was coming home with his bride. Meanwhile, on the other end of that proposition, sitting upon the back of one of the camels, was this beautiful little lady who would be his bride, Rebekah. When she saw this man in the distance, something in her heart told her, "This is Isaac that the servant has been telling me about." And so she asked, "Who is that man?" And she was told by the servant, "It's my master." Now, his master was Abraham, the father, but he also knew in the oneness of heart between the father and the son, Isaac, here, that Isaac was his master also. And he said, it's my master. And Rebekah gave the orders, and the camel knelt, and she got down off the camel, arranged the veil on her face, as was proper in that culture. And she met her future husband for the first time. Well, it's not all recorded for us, but they went back to the home made of an encampment of tents in that culture. And there she met Isaac's father, Abraham. And I think they told her about Sarah, who had died 3 years before. There the betrothal was made, and there she became the bride of Isaac in the presence of the father. What a beautiful, beautiful, beautiful love story. But you know, the scripture tells us that these things are recorded for us so that we can learn from them for our lives. And I see two sets of lessons in this beautiful love story this morning. First of all, there are lessons for this life. And then I think there are lessons for eternity. Let's look at them very quickly. I think they'll be helpful to your heart as they are to mine. The first lesson for life which I see in this passage, Genesis chapter 24, is that believers should not marry the unsaved. Now let me repeat that, because that's pretty emphatic, but I want to emphasize it again. Believers should not marry the unsaved. Look at Genesis chapter 24, verse 3. We read these words, and this is Abraham speaking to the servant, "And I will make thee swear by the Lord, the God of heaven, and by the God of the earth, that thou shalt not take a wife unto my son of the daughters of the Canaanites among whom I dwell." That principle is reiterated for us in the New Testament in emphatic terms. We are told as believers that we are not to be unequally yoked together with unbelievers, because there is not that unity of heart and spirit and understanding. An unbeliever cannot, because of his condition, understand the spiritual concerns and practices and beliefs of the believer. There is created an unequal yoke which does not work together well, and ultimately the heart of the believer is drawn away by the unbeliever. This was played out so often in the history of the people of God, Israel. As a matter of fact, God repeated to his people many years after this account, this principle, on a number of occasions. They were not to take wives from the women of those people of the land who were the pagans. If they did so, their hearts would be drawn away from God. And sure enough, it's recorded for us in history, that very thing happened. Now, I'm so glad that the New Testament also tells us, for those who trust Jesus as Savior and find that they are now living in a marriage where there's a believer and an unbeliever, that there's instruction for you. And that is that you as a believer are to be faithful to that partner, and you are to be a witness for God to that husband or that wife. The Bible says it may be that that one who is not a believer will come to know Jesus Christ through your testimony. But I'm speaking to college students today who are not married yet. You should not even consider the possibility of marrying an unbeliever. If you do so, you're setting off down a road of heartache. You need to give some thought as to what will happen to your children someday. And you take a great risk of your own heart being drawn away from the Lord. The second lesson for life I see from this, I address to the young men who are here today, many of our college students, and here it is. Young men, look for a wife who is morally pure, a wife who is kind, gentle, hospitable, has a helpful spirit, and is industrious. Look at Genesis chapter 24, beginning with verse 15. And we read these words, "And it came to pass before he," the servant, "had done speaking," he's there by the well, that behold, Rebekah came out, who was born to Bethuel, son of Milcah, the wife of Nahor, Abraham's brother, with her pitcher upon her shoulder. And the damsel was very fair to look upon, a virgin, neither had any man known her. And she went down to the well and filled her pitcher and came up. And the servant ran to meet her and said, "Let me, I pray thee, drink a little water of thy pitcher." And she said, "Drink, my lord." And she hasted and let down her pitcher upon her hand and gave him drink. And when she had done giving him drink, she said, "I will draw water for thy camels also until they have done drinking." And she hasted and emptied her pitcher into the trough and ran again unto the well to draw water and drew for all his camels. And the man, wondering at her, held his peace. And that was something to wonder about. Here was a young woman who was gentle, she was hospitable, she had a helpful spirit, she was industrious, she was morally pure. That is a treasure beyond measure. Young men, when you are looking for a wife, look for a woman who is like that. My third lesson is this, and it's to the ladies who are here. Young women, look for a husband who knows and walks with God. Look back, if you would please, at this chapter, verse 12, and remember that the servant reflects Isaac here. And in verse 12, we read these words, and he said, "O Lord God of my master Abraham, I pray thee, send me good speed this day and show kindness unto my master Abraham. Behold, I stand here by the well of water, and the daughters of the men of the city come out to draw water. And let it come to pass that the damsel to whom I shall say, 'Let down thy pitcher, I pray thee, that I may drink,' and she shall say, 'Drink, and I will give thy camels drink also,' let the same be she that thou hast appointed for thy servant Isaac, and thereby shall I know that thou hast showed kindness unto my master." Here is a man who had learned from his master, and he reflected his master, and he has a big task. He has a lot of responsibility riding on his shoulders. He knows about the promise to Abraham. He knows that Isaac is the seed that would foreshadow the one who would come, the Lord Jesus Christ. He understands the great responsibility he has. And so what does he do? Does he go into an intensive planning session? Now, I'm sure he did some planning along the way. He took 10 of the camels with him and he chose the goods to take with him. But here his priority is not the planning session. It's not the scheming. It's not the trying to figure out a way. Here, as a picture of his master Isaac, he goes to God. He is a man who knows God, and he is a man who walks with God. Young women who are listening to me this morning, when you are looking for a husband, look for a husband who knows God and who walks with God. And then I learn as a lesson for life from this passage that God has his will in your choice of a husband or wife. And I believe that with all my heart. God has his will in your choice of a husband or wife. Look, if you would please, at verse 14 in the center of that verse. "Let the same be she," he's speaking to God, he's praying, "let that same woman be she that thou, God, hast appointed for thy servant Isaac." Young men and young women, you need to pray about your husband or your wife, your future husband or wife. God has a will in the matter, and you will find joy and happiness if you find the will of God in the matter of the one you marry. And you will find unnecessary difficulties along the way if you don't wait for God's will in the matter. God has his will in the choice of your husband or wife. And then I see this lesson that does apply to the matter of finding a husband or wife, but also applies to everything in life for the believer. And here's a great principle, whether you are young or old, to remember in life. To find God's will in life, walk with God, and stay busy with what He gives you to do. Look down at verse 27, would you please? Walk with God and stay busy with what He gives you to do. In verse 27, the servant is praying again, and he said, "Blessed be the Lord God of my master Abraham, who hath not left destitute my master of his mercy and his truth. I, being in the way, the Lord led me to the house of my master's brethren." I, being in the way, the Lord led me. Now, this applies to every age in life, but because I'm speaking to several thousand college students this morning, let me express it by way of application to life where you are. You, being in the way, faithfully attending classes, not skipping class, but doing what you're supposed to do, studying hard, taking your tests to the best of your ability, you being in the way, doing good work for your employer, you being in the way, the Lord will lead you. So often we waste so much energy trying to figure out where God is going to have us 35 years down the road. Don't waste your energy doing that. You know what God has put before you today, not just college students, every one of us. You know what God has put before you on this very day. All right, be in that way. Do it to the best of your ability. And if you will do that, if you will stay in the way today, and then tomorrow stay in the way for that day, and then the next day, stay in the way God has put you for that day. If you will do that, the Lord will lead you. The book of Proverbs puts it this way, "Trust in the Lord with all thine heart and lean not unto thine own understanding. In all thy ways acknowledge Him, and He shall direct thy path." What's the lesson? To find God's will in life, walk with God, and stay busy with what He gives you to do today. And then here's a great lesson. And it's so simple that we just don't do it. But here it is. To have success in life, pray and work. You cannot do without either of those if you're going to have success for God in life. To have success in life, pray and work. And I would note for you, that's the order in which the Scripture gives it to us. Look back at verses 12 through 14 of this chapter, Genesis chapter 24. In verse 12, the servant is praying, and he says, "Behold, I stand here by the well of water, and the daughters of the men of the city come out to draw water. And let it come to pass that the damsel to whom I shall say, 'Let down thy pitcher, I pray thee, that I may drink,' and she shall say, 'Drink, and I will give thy camels drink also,' let the same be she that thou hast appointed for thy servant Isaac, and thereby shall I know that thou hast showed kindness unto thy master." Here he is praying, and here he is working. Don't just pray and stand by idly, doing nothing to help yourself as though God owes you and the world owes you everything. Nobody owes you or me anything. Learn to work, but you need to learn to pray. It's someone has said so many times before, it almost sounds trite, but it isn't trite. Pray as though it all depends upon God, because it does. And work as if it all depends upon you, because it does. To be a success in life, work and pray. Pray and work. And then I see this lesson for life in verse 21, and it is simply to wait on the Lord. And the man, this is the servant, wondering at her, his heart is filled with wonder at Rebecca, held his peace. He just stood still and didn't say anything, to wit whether the Lord had made his journey prosperous or not. It looked like this was the answer. Now he stopped and he waited on the Lord. So often we get ahead of God in our work and we're not praying. And we rush on down the pathway, sometimes to our own difficulty. The Bible says much about waiting on the Lord. Learn to have patience and wait on God. But my dear friend, I not only see from this passage some lessons for life, but I also see some lessons for eternity, which are even more important. Let me tell you, first of all, that Abraham is the Father, and he is a picture in many ways of our Heavenly Father, Almighty God the Father. Isaac, in this account, is the Son, and in many ways, he is a picture of God the Son of God, the Lord Jesus Christ, who is waiting for a bride. And then in this account in the book of Genesis, this servant, who is unnamed, is a beautiful picture in many ways of the blessed, wonderful Holy Spirit of God, the third person of the Trinity. Let me point out some things to you. You know very well from your knowledge of the Bible that Jesus is with the Father today. The Scripture tells us that he is seated at the right hand of the throne of God. There was a day 2,000 years ago when the Lord Jesus Christ ascended back to heaven. He had promised when he said he was going away that he would come again for us, but he went away. He is not physically in his earthly body here on this earth today. And Jesus is with the Father, just as

I can hear them talking about Isaac's heart's desire for a bride. And as they talked about getting a wife for Isaac, a beautiful bride for Isaac, the father said, Abraham said, I'm going to send my servant to find you a beautiful, proper bride to be your wife. And so Jesus asked the Father to send the Spirit, and the Holy Spirit is here in this world today seeking out a bride for the Lord Jesus Christ. And then I note from the scripture that the Holy Spirit, we're told, does not speak of himself, but rather points men to the Lord Jesus Christ. Look back at Genesis chapter 24, a couple of verses, verse 2. And Abraham said unto his eldest servant of his house that ruled over all that he had. Would you notice that his name is not given? I think that's on purpose. We think this was Gehazi. We're not sure of that. I'm fairly certain of that. But in this particular account, which is a picture of the Holy Spirit seeking out a bride for the Lord Jesus Christ, this one who is a picture of the Holy Spirit is unnamed, because the Holy Spirit's most important task is to point men and women toward the Lord Jesus Christ. He is not here in this world to promote himself. Oh, he is just as much God as God the Father and God the Son. He is just as holy as the Father and Son. Our God is a thrice holy God. Holy, holy, holy Lord God Almighty. He is blessed. He is precious. He is so tender. He loves you so very much. But his primary reason in this world today is to find men and women who are willing to be the bride of the Lord Jesus Christ. And so he is, in this account, is unnamed, because he's not there to promote himself. He's there to promote his master, Isaac. And then look down, if you would please, at verse 4, chapter 24, verse 4. But thou shalt go, Abraham says to the servant, thou shalt go unto my country and to my kindred, and thou shalt take a wife unto my son Isaac. And so the Holy Spirit is pictured here looking for a wife for the Son of God, the Lord Jesus Christ. And then I see the beautiful picture in this passage that the Holy Spirit does not force anyone to come to Jesus. The Holy Spirit does not force anyone to come to Jesus. Look, if you would please, at verse 58 of chapter 24. And this is a beautiful thing. Rebecca's family, they want her to stay for a while. And in verse 58, they called Rebecca and said unto her, wilt thou go with this man? And she said, I will go. The servant had said to them, let's find out what Rebecca wants to do. And so it was Rebecca's choice. And my dear friend, it is your choice today as to whether you will come to Jesus or not. God in his tenderness does not force men and women. Oh, you should come. Oh, how you need him and how wonderful it is to know him. But the Holy Spirit does not make anyone, he does not force anyone to come to Jesus. It's always the choice of whosoever will may come. And then I see, the Holy Spirit brings gifts for the journey. Look, if you would please, back at verse 22 of chapter 24. In verse 22, we read these words, it came to pass as the camels had done drinking, that the man, that's the servant, took a golden earring of half a shekel weight and two bracelets for Rebekah's hands of 10 shekels weight of gold.

0: gold. And then look over, if you would please, at verse 53. And the servant, that's a picture of the Holy Spirit, brought forth jewels of silver and jewels of gold and raiment and gave them to Rebekah. And just so, the Holy Spirit brings gifts for our journey. You're familiar with the verse, Galatians chapter 5, verse 22. Love, joy, peace, long-suffering, gentleness, goodness, faith, meekness, temperance, and the comfort that the Gospel of John chapter 14 tells us about. If you know the Lord Jesus Christ as your Savior, you have the Holy Spirit living within you today, and He is there for your journey through this world. This world is hard sometimes. It's a desert land. Sometimes, figuratively speaking, it gets hot and the winds blow and the storms come. But the Holy Spirit brings with Him the gifts of comfort and peace and joy which you need for this journey through this world. And then finally, and most beautifully, I see the lesson that at journey's end, we shall meet Jesus. Look at verses 62 through 67. And Isaac came from the way of the well Lahairoi, for he dwelt in the south country. And Isaac went out to meditate in the field at the eventide. And he lifted up his eyes and saw, and behold, the camels were coming. And Rebekah lifted up her eyes, and when she saw Isaac, she lighted off the camel. For she had said unto the servant, What man is this that walketh in the field to meet us? And the servant had said, It is my master. Therefore she took a veil and covered herself. And the servant told Isaac all things that he had done. Now look again back at that verse 63. And Isaac went out, or verse 62. And Isaac came from the way of the well of Lahairoi, for he dwelt in the south country. It wasn't just a matter of Rebekah journeying through the wilderness to meet Isaac. Isaac came for her. He had been dwelling, apparently taking care of some of their goods down in the region of Beersheba, some distance away from the place where Abraham was living. And so he had come back in that direction to meet his bride. The time had come. He knew the time was here. And so he had traveled to meet his bride. Dear friend, the Bible tells us that one day we're going to hear a trumpet and we're going to suddenly see the Lord Jesus Christ who has come for us, and we will be caught up together to meet Him in the clouds. And so shall we ever be with our Lord Jesus Christ, who is the husband we are waiting for. Now, I'm speaking to someone this morning. There's been a strange tug in your heart as I've told you this beautiful story of truth from the Scripture. My dear friend, that is the Holy Spirit saying, would you like to come? Would you like to spend eternity in heaven with the Lord Jesus Christ? And if that tug is in your heart, if right there where you are this very moment in your heart, you would say, dear Lord Jesus, I come to you. Please take me, forgive my sins. I want to be yours. He'll take you right now. You'll be part of His bride. Your sins will be forgiven, and you will have eternity in that wonderful place called heaven. May God help you to say yes to the Lord Jesus Christ.
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2: I'm reading from two different places. The first place will be Colossians, the third chapter. And I tell you what I'm going to do. I'm going to read from Colossians, the third chapter, and pray, and then we'll go over to Philippians, the second chapter. Dr. Shoemaker, thank you for this opportunity to be here today. The Hortons, wherever you are, God bless you. And thank you, Dr. Mullinex, for that wonderful humility that you displayed. That was great. warmed the cockleburrs of my heart. Thank you. And for all of you that are here, God bless you. For the students from our church that are here, we're looking forward to fellowshipping with you a little bit later. God bless you. Let's everybody stand for the reading of the Word of God. Chapter 3, verse number 1. Thank God for the good reports that we've heard from last night's meeting. Amen. And amen. I'm so glad to be here. Colossians 3, verse number 1. If ye then be risen with Christ, seek those things which are above, where Christ sitteth on the right hand of God. Set your affection on things above, not on things on the earth. For ye are dead, and your life is hid with Christ in God. When Christ, who is our life, shall appear, then shall ye also appear with him in glory. Let's remain standing. We'll have a word of prayer, and then please be seated. Precious Father, we thank you for the wonderful privilege to speak that word of God that we heard sung about a moment ago. We feel unworthy. We know we're unworthy, but because of your blood and your grace, we can step up and preach the word and be instant in season, out of season. We pray, Father, that you might give us that unction to function, because we're reminded that the Bible says the letter killeth, but the Spirit giveth life. And so without your Spirit breathing life onto this precious word that I preach, then it can fall upon dead ears and not do the work that you've designed it to do. So don't let us get in the way of your message, dear God. Please give us more than a sermon. Give us that message today. We promise to give you the praise and the honor and glory, for thou alone art worthy, in Jesus' name. Amen. You may be seated, please. Being reared up in a preacher's home like I was, we were blessed. I thank the Lord for the perks of being reared up in a preacher's home. And my whole life was the church and is the church. There's never been one week of my life that I've been out of church. I mean, if I was sick in any part of the week and I might have missed a Wednesday night service or a Sunday night service, we are always back in the services before 7 days have been completed. Matter of fact, I'm prenatal Baptist. I went to a Baptist church 9 months before I was born. This is no joke. I was born in the Baptist hospital in Little Rock, Arkansas. And to show you how long ago this was, it was on a July evening, on a Wednesday evening, and my mother requested that they raise the window. This was before they had air conditioner in those places. And they raised the window. And she said the last thing she remembered before I was born was the Baptist church across the alley was singing "Just As I Am." I responded to the invitation, and I came just as I was. Amen. My dad was preaching a revival in a Baptist church in Malvern when I was born in Little Rock, Arkansas. No joke. When I was 9 months old, we moved to Washington, D.C., and there Dad pastored the First Baptist Church of District Heights. I remember it was snowing when I got my first two-wheeler. I learned to ride the bike in what is now the basement of our church. I learned how to ride a two-wheeler in church. I remember when the other kids on Sunday night would go out to get hamburgers and fries and milkshakes. We would stay until Dad got through counseling, which was often late. And David and I sometimes were a little bit envious. But I remember one night we had Lord's Supper. And Dad was talking. And so we said, you know, everybody else is getting hamburgers and stuff. So there are leftover elements. So, no joke, we pigged out on matzo bread. Yeah, I said, well, why use water? We got this nice grape juice, and we chugged the grape juice. And then I remember our stomach started hurting. We thought, we've defiled the body and blood of Jesus Christ. We're going to die. When we played, I'm not exaggerating, I'm not speaking hyperbole. We actually played church all the time. Now, being the youngest in our family, I always got the short end of the stick. Whenever we played church, my older brother David always said, I'm the preacher. Our next door neighbor, I'm the song director. And they looked at me and said, Johnny, you're the sinners. I was the collective representation of sin in our community. When my brother preached, I didn't have to look around to see who he was talking to. It was me. And the song director kept singing the invitation until finally I came forward and got born again, again. I got born again, again, again, again, again, many times, you know. Somebody said, you believe in the second blessing? Oh, I said, let me tell you about it, man. I got tired of being the collective sinners and of the congregation and community. And so one day I thought I would perform a coup de grace. I was so proud of myself for thinking this thing up. So I kind of bided my time while David said, okay, we're going to play church. And I thought, okay. And he said, I'm the preacher. Neighbor kid, I'm the song director. And I said, and I'm God. I remember that look on my brother's face. Our next door neighbor. Yeah. I thought it was so clever. My dad did not. He was standing upstairs and heard me. How can I say this reverently? He brought me upstairs and knocked all the God out of me. He beat the desire of deity from me. I've hopefully never tried to play God again. It was a blessing. I mean, every Sunday morning, Sunday night, and Wednesday night, every youth rally, every youth camp, every Bible conference, every fifth Saturday meeting when we moved down to Lakeland. I remember the fifth Saturday, Lakeland, Florida, fifth Saturday meetings out of Thanota-Sassa or Zephyr Hills or one real redneck community, Kissimmee. Right, pre-Disney, nothing but Brahma Bulls and Palmetto Brush years ago. And rednecks, I talk just like this. Hey, that was Kissimmee. So you don't know what I'm talking about. Hi, boys and girls. But anyway, I remember that would last all day and preach and sing all night. You know, really, our whole home was singing the songs of Zion, hearing the word of God. It was like, well, we never had an option about going to church, and I'm glad we didn't. Amen. It was a blessing being reared up in a preacher's home. Now, when people talk about, well, I don't want to be a Christian or I don't want to live the dedicated life because there's hypocrites in the church. Let me tell you, as a preacher's kid, I know their names. I know who they are. And I remember one evening, my brother was going to the University of South Florida. My sister had married, and at that time, Dad was pastoring in Brandon outside of Tampa. And I was about 15 years old, and we were heading down Old Durant Road. The moon was shining brightly. And it seemed like during a certain period of my life, I was getting whooped every day of my life. I was always into something. And I deserved every spanking I ever got. Anyway, I won't go there. I remember Dad was a very calculated executionist with the spanking. You know, he would set me down. He would say, go to your room, and I would wait. And Mother would come at me, you know, flailing like a mad hen. Just, I tell you what, boy, look out. Here comes Mama, you know. Well, on this day, I said this. We're heading home from some kind of a church social, and I said, I tell you what, next time that youth pastor says anything else to me, I'm going to clean his plow. Yeah. Now, we had chickens in our yard at that time, so I was talking country. I'm going to clean his plow. Clean his plow is country for, I'm going to whip him. All 130 pounds of me at that time thought I was going to whip him. I was getting ready for Dad's sake, go to your room, boy. But he didn't. Mother began to turn around. I began to prepare myself. Look out, here it comes. Incoming, you know. But I remember her beautiful face in the moonlight as she looked at me and she said, I want to tell you something, son. If you keep looking at men, they will always let you down. You got to look to Jesus. He will never let you down. I started a lifelong quest at that time, a little bit afterwards, actually, of studying the life of the Lord Jesus Christ. And in these many years since then, I have to tell you, he's never once let me down. The focal point of the message this morning, and if God's willing, this evening or this afternoon, is what you see here in verse number 4 of chapter 3 of Colossians, when Christ, who is our life, shall appear, then shall ye appear, also appear with him in glory. Please notice that our life doesn't begin with Jesus when he appears, but our life is right now Christ. Not just in the sweet by and by, but in the nasty now, right here, right now. This is God's intent, that Christ is to be our life. If we set anything or anyone before Christ, it is a form of idolatry. In the early 1800s, Thomas Chalmers preached a most interesting sermon entitled, "The Expulsive Power of a New Affection." Please allow me to read you one short paragraph. Chalmers said those many years ago, there is not one personal transformation in which the heart is left without an object of ultimate beauty and joy. The heart's desire for one particular object can be conquered, but the desire to have some object is unconquerable. The only way to dispossess the heart of an old affection is by the expulsive power of a new one. And so what we're to stay with Jesus is in the first love mode. Remember what he said to the church at Ephesus, a fundamental Bible-believing church? I have somewhat against thee because thou hast left thy first love. You know, I'm married to the same woman for 39 years, and I have found, Dr. Mullinex, the way to keep that love fresh is to keep doing what I was doing when I fell in love with her. In other words, if I wrote her a love letter when I was a youngster, keep writing love letters. By the way, I'm just going to say this to encourage some married couple here that's wondering, well, how do you keep that honey in the honeymoon? You know, Barbara said to me one Saturday night, she said, I'll see you Monday. And I knew what she meant, because we're going to be so busy that evening getting ready for the message on Sunday. And then I'll be preaching and getting counseling and doing counseling and then getting ready for the Sunday night service that I really wouldn't. And then I'd talk to somebody after church that I wouldn't really get the fellowship or much on Monday, until Monday. So I decided early in our marriage to write a love poem to her every Saturday night or Sunday morning with a cup of hot tea and some fresh fruit and give it to her before I left for church that morning. You know those little books that you can get in the bookstore that are full of blank pages? I got 5 books full of love poems that I wrote to my wife. It was a prideful thing for me to tell you that, but I thought I would share with you that it really has helped our marriage, man. I can write the hokiest, crummy poem, and I'll come and see her on Sunday before I leave, or because I know I leave a little bit later. You know, get older, you need a little bit more rest, and so now I'll see her, and she'll be pushing the tear away. I didn't say anything. I just did what I did when we were courting. I write her love letters. What were you doing when you fell in love with Jesus? You remember that? I remember when I got on fire for God, Brother Box, I started carrying tracts with me everywhere I went. I couldn't shut up about them. Everywhere I went, I was pulling tracts out. I mean, I was so excited whenever anybody said, I don't want to take your tract. I don't want you. I don't want to hear about Jesus. I said, thank you. I got to suffer a little bit for you. Hallelujah. Do it again. You know. I mean, I was a glutton for it. Give it to me, baby. Man, I'd read my Bible constantly. I had no idea what it was saying, but I loved it because it was written by him. But you keep line upon line, precept upon precept. That expulsive power of a new affection. Problem with many of us is that Jesus gets old with us. And what happens, new affections step in. I remember when music stepped in my life when I was a teenager and to begin to vie for that affection. I remember when girls stepped in my life when I was a teenager, and I remember what suddenly something happened, man. I mean, back in elementary school, they had cooties. Then I got to be a teenager and thought, cooties may not be bad. They look good. They're nice. And so that can actually become idolatrous. Amen. By the way, Priscilla Evans in Texas said this years ago. She said she was really, really getting serious with a guy. She even thought that would end up being a marriage would take place, and he busted up with her. And she kept mourning him breaking up with her. And one day she was driving to work where she was working, and the Lord really spoke to her heart loud and clear. She said, that the Lord said, Priscilla, you are crying because you want to spend time with him and he doesn't want to spend time with you. Priscilla, I love you. I want to spend time with you and I love you, but you don't want to spend time with me. She didn't realize it, Dr. Shoemaker, but she had committed idolatry with a boyfriend. Oh, let me tell you something, young people. Christ will not settle for anything or anyone, even being a close second. That's why he said, if you love me, your love to others looks like hate. Even those that are closest to you looks like hate. It doesn't mean that you literally hate them. It means that your love for Christ is so supreme that everything else looks so far away, it doesn't even compete. If anything is competing between you and your affection to Jesus, you're in trouble today. By the way, and like Dagon, you better understand, if God owns you in salvation by grace, he will put Dagon on his face in your tent if you let anything come between you and God. Do you realize if you happen to like that guy or like that girl, you are setting yourself up for heartbreak, because God will break your heart if you let anything come between you and him. Amen. Christ is our life. If I'm to let Christ be my life, then look at Philippians chapter 2. What I need to do is develop the mind of Christ. It says in Philippians 2 and verse number 5, let this mind be in you, which was also in Christ Jesus. And I like that word, let. In other words, he is there. He said he will never leave you nor forsake you. All we need to do is let Jesus be Jesus in us. Now just let this mind be in you, which was also in Christ Jesus. Well, let's see. If Christ is my life and I'm to have the mind of Christ, how can I develop that mind of Christ, helping me let Christ be my life? It says in verse 6, who being in the form of God thought it not robbery to be equal with God. I bring to your attention, first of all, that Jesus had a high view of God. He thought it not robbery to be equal with God. By the way, the reason he thought it not robbery is because it was not stealing. You remember in John chapter 8, he said to the Jewish people before Abraham was, I am. Do you know why they picked up those stones to stone him? Because he had just done a station identification. He identified himself as Yahweh God. He is God, a very God. How are you doing, Carl? I just heard you. There you are. God bless you. And great old friend. But anyway, great young friend. So what Christ is saying is he is equal with God. Do you have a high view of God? Do you see Jesus as God? Yes. He's not just the Son of God. He is God the Son. Right. Imagine if we were in South Dakota and we come upon this great formation. Unmistakably, we can see that it's the face of George Washington. Without a doubt. Thomas Jefferson, Abraham Lincoln, Theodore Roosevelt. Would you be satisfied if the tour guide says to you, now, here's the amazing thing. These rocks were formed over millions and millions of years. After these millions and billions of years, Washington appeared. And Lincoln, you say, no, that would be insane. Anybody can see that rock and tell that it's the product of intelligent design. How can we see what we see here and not see intelligent design? Amen. Take the human eye and just study it out and figure out how you see with that little glob of whatever. And it actually turns it upside down and writes it up for you on the brain, controlled by electrical impulse and thought. How does that happen? I'll tell you how. John 1, 1 through 3. In the beginning was the Word, and the Word was with God, and the Word was God. The same is the beginning with God. All things were made by Him, it says, and without Him was not anything made that was made. Who was it that put the sun up yonder in the tabernacle of the heavens? Who was it that put the moon shining like yellow jonquil in full bloom? Who was it that scooped out and made the places for the ocean, wrote it off of sand and filled it up with water? Who was it that put the beautiful green grass upon this planet and then tacked it down with the yellow daffodils? Or as we'll be seeing in just a few days in our area of Texas, the blue bonnet and the paintbrush. Only God can do that. Only God can do that. And Jesus Himself is the Creator God. All things were made by Him. Without Him was not made anything that was made. The Bible says in Colossians 1, He is before all things, and by Him all things consist, whether they be thrones or dominions or principalities or powers. All things were made by Him and for Him. So if everything is made by Him, it only makes sense to let we who are made by Him give glory to Him, because everything, including me and you, was made for Him. A high view of God. That means see Jesus in His deity, see Jesus in His Godhead, see Jesus for who He is. You know, something wonderful happens. Whatever we worship, we begin to resemble. Whatever we worship, we begin to resemble. Bertrand Russell said, that which cannot be proved by science cannot be known. Now, that's not a scientific statement. Therefore, if it's true, it's false. Think about it. I agree with Geisler, who said in his book, it would take more faith for me to be an atheist than to believe in God. I don't have enough faith to be an atheist, to believe in the beginning. All of this just kind of got here. The nebular hypothesis is an amazing thing. The gases floated around in such a way to become our sun. One day the sun had a stomachache, spit out a bunch of planets, and it just so happened that Mother Earth was not too far away. If she had any habits, they'd freeze. Neither was she too close. If she had any habits, they'd burn to death. But it just so happened in that Earth, there was some H2O that formed. How? It just got there. And then in that H2O, there was a one-celled amoeba-type creature. And then it collided with some other amoeba-type creatures. I'm going to speed it up. Became a fish. Saw the land and said, hey, I'm missing out. And dive-bombed the beach. Got his head stuck. Flipped his fin to the fin, flipped off. The other fin did the fin flip. I'm getting all Flynn. Kept flipping till he got blisters and then calluses and then got a leg, and another one, and another one, and another one, and crawled up on land as an amphibian type creature. And then after a few million years or so, saw some trees that formed and said, I need to go to higher ground. He couldn't climb very well as an amphibian, so he got a little hair, got a little stretched out, and became a primate. Climbed up the trees, swinging around from tree to tree, from limb to limb. He thought, these baboon-faced girls are getting uglier every day. We need to become more advanced. We got to get out of this tree. We got to lose this hair. Do you realize that according to evolution, the more hair you lose, the more advanced you are? But styling and profiling, baby. Oh, yeah. If you got it, flaunt it. Fell down of the tree, became the Piltdown Man. My wife and I were in the British Museum. We saw where they had a plastic piece glued to a human skull and a gorilla skull and a swine's tooth, and they said, voila, Piltdown Man. Now they proved it wrong. Well, anyway, from that the Neanderthal Man, from that the Cro-Magnon Man. If I believe that poppycock, I'd have a little poem, and it will go like this. Once I was a tadpole, small and thin. Now I'm a froggy with a tail tucked in. Now I'm a monkey in a coconut tree, but now I'm a professor with a PhD. I'll say this, I might have had a few relatives that hung by their neck, but never had any hung by their tail. Amen. By the way, have you ever heard some of the sophisticated argument to prove that we've evolved? I don't have time to go into detail for all of it, but my favorite one is, on the end of your spinal column, there's some extended cartilage. And the reason that extended cartilage is there Oh, and it's there. Fall on it sometime. Nah, nah, it's there. And the reason that extended cartilage is there is because that's where your tail used to be. My question is, why don't we have it anymore? Are you ready for this intelligent answer? Because we don't need it anymore. Really? When did we stop needing it? Have you ever thought how convenient it would be to go down the road with two hands on the steering wheel and have a tail wrapped around that Coke bottle? You know, just, hey, I could use it. Hey, girls, how about when you're doing your hair? You know how the girl, I have had two girls and two boys, and when the girls do the hair, you know, wouldn't it be nice to have a little help, girls? You know. How about getting out of a car with two armful of groceries and come up to the screen door and have a little help? You know, you say, Brother Pope, you're being silly, and I am being silly. What do you mean we don't need anymore? I could think of 1,000 different ways to use a tail. It would be very convenient. Custom made suit, hole right here. Yeah, baby. He had a high view of God, but let me just share this with you. He had volunteer humility. Who being in the form of God thought it not robbery to be equal with God, but made himself, I love this, look at this, but made himself of no reputation. Are you into making a reputation for yourself? Are some of you disappointed because you ran for something, you didn't get it? You know, God may have been doing you a favor. You ever thought of that? You wanted that certain guy or that certain girlfriend and they didn't want you? Get over it. Maybe that's God's way of helping you out. He made himself of no reputation and took upon him the form of a servant and was made in the likeness of man. Notice I said volunteer humility. You know, a lot of times we will get humbled. It's not too difficult to be humble when God humbles us. But what God really, really wants, if we're to have the mind of Christ, is to have volunteer humility. In the Old Testament, it's estimated there are about 14 times that God is referred to as Father. In the New Testament, in Jesus' words alone, not counting the rest of the New Testament, in Jesus' words alone, he refers to the Father 100 times. In Luke 2 and verse 49, let me read you this very familiar passage of Scripture. And he said unto them, how is it that ye sought me? Wist ye not that I must be about my Father's business? If we are to have the mind of Christ, then we need to honor, watch this, the authority that God has placed over us. Amen. So Christ thought it not robbery to be equal with God, but he submitted himself to the Father. And while he was on earth, he even said, my Father is greater than I. And in essence, he was co-equal with the Father and the blessed Holy Spirit. But he humiliated himself. He humbled himself to the honor of his Father. I was thinking about my 92-year-old mother that I watch out for, that I often get groceries for, that I take her to the doctor to. And I was thinking about this the other day. She had fallen and she had broken her pelvic bone with some dislocation. And then she cracked them and everything. And not too long ago, I was setting the law down to my mother. And I said, Mother, I know you love your flowers and so on, but you're not to step on the step stool. I know, Johnny, but it's just one little step. I said, Mother, no, ma'am. Mom, you might have to be in a wheelchair for the rest of your life. Now, Mom, God has let you still walk. So, Mom, I'm asking you, I'm telling you, don't step on that step stool anymore. If you need to be having something reached, I would be there for you. And I got in the car thinking, what in the world is going on? I'm ordering that woman that used to beat the daylights out of me. I'm ordering her around. In essence, we are both human beings, but there was a period of my life when I was under her authority. I have graduated to a place where I must take more authority, but even then I do with great reverence. People have asked me, when do I grow up? When am I on my own? You want me to give you some help on that? Because the Bible's pretty clear on it. Jesus said, for this reason shall a man leave father and mother and cleave to his own wife, and they twain shall be one flesh. Yeah, but what if I don't get married until I'm 20 whatever or 30 whatever? Well, then you need to be under their authority. I don't like that, Brother Pope. Well, I didn't ask you what you liked. I'm giving you the truth. And the truth will make you free if you know it, but at first might make you miserable. You cannot be right with God and wrong with your mom and dad. Some of you are here because you don't want to be. Your mom and dad said, this is where we're going to send you to school, and this is where you're going to go to school. Some of you are rebelling against your presence here. You want the mind of Christ? You need to say, thank you, Dad. Thank you, Mom. I'm glad to be here. And you would be amazed at how wonderful this place would come if you would just change your attitude toward authority. Because if that authority toward Mom and Dad isn't there, that respect for authority is not there, then the respect for the authority in this place for those that are on the staff and faculty is not going to be there. And I want to tell you something. I've always learned more from a teacher that I respected. That's right. Start respecting. Well, I don't feel like it. Why don't you do what you were complaining about all the time you were growing up? Why don't you treat me like an adult? Why don't you act like one?
3: Amen.
2: Take the responsibility, punk. Respect your parents. You're here. You're here. God doesn't bless disobedience to authority that he places in your life. And God gave you the mom and dad that you want. Not me. It's a stepfather, and I don't like to obey my stepfather. Jesus obeyed his stepfather. Are we having fun yet? I must be about my Father's business. Oh, that you might say, you know what? Until I get married, I'm going to honor my father, my mother, and even after I get married, I'm going to still honor them. And as long as they live, I'm going to give them the honor that they are to have. And God placed me at Pensacola Christian College, and I'm going to honor the authority that God's given me here. I remember one time one of my kids were here at the school. Dad, this rule is stupid. I said, I love that stupid rule. That's why you're here. I believe just like they do. There's a reason. No, I'm telling you, there's one rule. There's not a good reason for it. Well, then just go ahead and submit yourself and keep on going. You'd be surprised. You know how to surf? You go with the flow. Hang five. You don't rebel against the wave and stay on top of it. You don't rebel against the authority that God's placed in your life and stay on top of life either. Do your time. I'm not saying it's like a prison sentence, but do your time. Honor the authority that God's placed over it. You want the mind of Christ? Honor thy father and thy mother. He said, it is the first commandment with promise. Here's the promise, that thy days may be long and that it may go well with thee. God blesses people who honor the authority that he places in their life.
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4: 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Godly parents should be lovingly angry with their children when they make sinful choices. Christian citizens should be righteously indignant over the rapidly increasing carnality of our country. Individuals should be personally angry when we do things that we know we shouldn't. Anger is often a right and God-honoring response, but anger can quickly accelerate into sin and into opportunities for the devil. Ephesians 4 instructs us to be angry, but sin not, neither give place or opportunity to the devil. devil. Anger can easily become unrighteous and self-glorifying. Beware of sinful anger, because that's where the devil can get a foothold and ruin your marriage, destroy your relationships with your children, and wreak relational havoc of various types. So as much as possible, be kind one to another, tender-hearted, forgiving one another, even as God for Christ's sake hath forgiven you.
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5: I'd like to speak to you tonight about evolution. Scripture and science say no. We live in a world today where evolution is taught all over the world as proven scientific fact. The National Academy of Sciences, the highest scientific organization in the United States, in a book teaching about evolution and the nature of science, confidently proclaimed in 1998, "There is no debate in the scientific community over whether evolution has occurred, and there is no evidence that evolution has not occurred." End of discussion. Everybody knows, if they're a scientist, that evolution is true. There's no debate at all. Unfortunately, that's not a true statement, and we're going to look at why it's not true. The evolutionists believe in what they call the evolution tree of life. They believe that all of the different plants and animals living today and represented in the fossil record are all descended from a common ancestor, the first living creature, which evolved from non-living matter by chance. And so I like to call this theory the microbe to microbiologist theory for the origin of life. Or, in more simple terms, from goo to you via the zoo. And this is what evolutionists believe. They believe that our great great great great great great great great great great great great great great great grandfather is pond scum. They really do. And this view of life is based on a certain worldview, a certain set of assumptions that control all of science today around the world virtually. And that set of assumptions is known as naturalism. And there are two basic assumptions that control science. One is that nature or matter is all that exists. Now, not all scientists believe that. There are many scientists who believe in God on Sunday, but the vast majority of scientists do their scientific work as if nature or matter is all that exists. And then secondly, everything can and indeed must be explained by three things, time and chance and the laws of nature working on matter. If you have those three things, time and chance and the laws of nature, you can explain the origin of all the living creatures. You can explain the origin of the first living cell. You can explain the origin of the Earth, the origin of the solar system, the origin of stars and galaxies. You just need time, enough of it, chance, and the laws of nature. And that view is really the view of atheism. Atheism controls science today. Well, creationists believe something different. Biblical Christians believe something different, and our view was not invented by creation scientists. It comes right out of the statements of the scriptures. And in Genesis chapter 1, we have the creation on the third day of the plants. And God said, "Let the earth bring forth grass, the herb yielding seed, and the fruit tree yielding fruit after his kind, whose seed is in itself upon the earth." And it was so. And the earth brought forth grass and herb yielding seed after his kind, and the tree yielding fruit whose seed was in itself after his kind. And God saw that it was good. So this phrase, after his kind or after their kind, appears 10 times in Genesis 1. It appears again on day 5 when God created the sea creatures and the birds, after their kind, after his kind. Again on day 6 when God created the land animals and people, after his kind or after their kind. So Genesis is very clearly indicating that God supernaturally created the first forms of life. They were created in a mature form. The trees already had fruit on the branches. The sea creatures and the birds were already in adult forms, ready to obey God's command to be fruitful and multiply, and they were to reproduce after their kind. And it doesn't take a lot of scientific knowledge to understand this concept. We have the cat kind. And so whether it's a wild cat or a domestic cat, they're all cats, and they're all descended from the original cat kind. God built into their genetic information the potential for producing a lot of variety. And we have the elephant kind, the woolly mammoth, the mastodon, the African elephant, the Asian elephant. They have different amounts of hair. They have different size and length of tusk. They have different size humps on the backs of their head, different size ears, but they're all elephants. That's the elephant kind. And we have the horse kind. From the tiny Shetland pony up to the Clydesdale and the zebras and the donkeys. And if you come to the Creation Museum, you can see a zorse and a zonkey. That's a cross between a zebra and a donkey and a zebra and a horse. That's all the same kind. But then we find this phrase again in Genesis chapter 6, where God told Noah to take two of every kind of land animal and bird. And it's the exact same Hebrew phrase as we find in Genesis 1. So from this, we can erect a model of the what the Bible says about the history of life. In contrast to the evolution tree of life, we have what I call the creation forest of life. So God supernaturally created different kinds of plants and animals. He built into their DNA genetic information to produce variety within their kind, but not to change from one kind to another. And so in the 1600 years leading up to the flood, they did reproduce after their kind. We're in an auditorium here with 4,000 people approximately. None of us look exactly the same, but we're all mankind. We're descended from Adam. And it doesn't matter whether we have really dark skin or really light skin. It's all the same color. It's brown. And we're descended from Adam, mankind. Well, at the flood, God told Noah to take two of every kind onto the ark, not two of every species. That's a modern classification. And then there was 4,000 years approximately between the flood and us to produce a lot more variety within the kind, but not for one kind to change into a different kind. And so these are really the only two views possible. Either everything is descended from a common ancestor and it was all formed naturally, or God supernaturally created the different kinds of creatures. Now, we've got to be clear on what we mean by evolution, because the evolutionists are experts at confusing us. They'll often say that evolution is change. Well, evolution is change over time, but it's a certain kind of change. I'm changing. I don't look exactly the way I did when I was 18 years old, although I'm really quite well preserved. But I am not evolving. I am not on the way up to Arnold Schwarzenegger or Superman. I'm on the way down. I'm going to be dead someday. My car is changing. I drive a 1995 Ford Escort to work. I would be tickled pink if that would change into a brand new Mercedes-Benz. But it's not going to happen. My car's gone the way down, not on the way up. So evolution is a certain kind of change. And I want to show you that they're confusing us. A couple of years ago, Discover Magazine had a cover story, Testing Darwin. And the subtitle was, Scientists at Michigan State University Prove Evolution. And they had a full page of these pictures of creatures. And they had in bold font, Darwin cited the diversity of dogs as an example of accelerated evolution. Now, look at those pictures. What are those animals? They're dogs. Dogs changing into dogs is not evolution. That's just dogs. We want to know, where did the first dogs come from? They don't explain that. So dogs having baby dogs is not evolution. You see, evolution is vertical change from one kind of creature into a completely different kind of creature. There were, at one time in history, according to the evolutionists, there were fish living in the world, but there were no amphibians or reptiles or birds or mammals. But one of those fish decided to crawl out on the land, and he became an amphibian. And one of the amphibians eventually evolved into a reptile. And one of the reptiles eventually evolved into a bird. And a different reptile eventually evolved into the first mammal. And one of those mammals evolved into people. So let's just briefly tonight look at the fossil record and living creatures. Do they confirm evolution or creation? And the fossil record is represented this way in science textbooks and in museums. They show this progression. They call it the geological column or time scale. And as they come up through the rock layers, they show that there's very primitive bottom-dwelling sea creatures at the bottom, and then fish and amphibians and reptiles, and eventually birds and mammals and people. It's a really beautiful picture. The only problem is it doesn't exist anywhere except in the museum displays and in the textbooks. You can't drill anywhere down in the earth and find this nice, neat progression in the rocks of the earth. Are there transitional forms between those different kinds that would show you how an amphibian gradually changed over millions of years into a reptile, or how a reptile gradually changed into a bird? Well, I call as an expert Ernst Mayr, who died at the age of 100 in 2005. He was a professor of zoology at Harvard University. The New York Times called him the Charles Darwin of the 20th century. And he wrote a book shortly before he died, What is Evolution? It was for lay people so they could learn the truth about evolution. And in that book, he said this: given the fact of evolution, one would expect the fossils to document a gradual, steady change from ancestral forms to the descendants. But this is not what the paleontologist finds. Instead, he or she finds gaps in just about every phyletic series. The discovery of unbroken series of species changing gradually into descending species is very rare. And then he goes on to give an example of one of those rare examples, and it's Archaeopteryx. Any of you ever heard of Archaeopteryx? Really famous icon of evolution. Now, Dr. Mayr was a zoologist. He was not an expert on birds, nor was he a paleontologist. But I want to quote now an evolutionist who is an expert on birds. He's at the University of North Carolina at Chapel Hill, Alan Fiducia. And he said, paleontologists have tried to turn Archaeopteryx into an earthbound feathered dinosaur, but it's not. It's a bird, a perching bird, and no amount of paleo babble is going to change that. Well, evolutionists believe that whales evolved from land animals. There's a photograph. No, that's not a photograph. You notice that's a line drawing? Dr. Phil Gingrich is professor of paleontology at the University of Michigan, and he is an expert on whale fossils. And in this article back in 1983, he had a picture of a transitional form. It's obvious that it's halfway between a land animal and a whale. Just look at the front end and the rear end. What was the fossil evidence that Dr. Gingrich had for this creature when he had the artist draw that picture? Well, it was the head. No, it wasn't the head. It was only the stippled parts of the head. He had no fossil evidence below the neck. Now look at the rear end of the picture. Isn't it amazing what you can draw when you don't have any fossil evidence? You can make that creature look any way you want. And in this article, Dr. Gingrich said, Pachycetus, it was called that because it was found in Pakistan, and cetus is Latin for whale. Pachycetus is the oldest and most primitive whale yet discovered. It is an important transitional form linking Paleocene carnivorous land animals and later more advanced marine whales. Notice the verbs there? He doesn't say it might be, it could be, I would possibly tentatively suggest. He says it is a transitional form. Well, that was 1983. In 1994, he wrote another article that was for the popular public to read in Natural History magazine, and he made this bold statement. In time and in its morphology, Pachycetus is perfectly intermediate, a missing link between earlier land mammals and later full-fledged whales. No doubt in his mind, he hasn't changed his mind in 11 years. Well, that was 1994. In 2001, Nature published a technical article. Nature is the leading English language technical journal in the world. If you get an article published in Nature, You are somebody in science. And they were summarizing all the scientific evidence, fossil evidence, that they had for Pachycetus up to this point. And here it is. Doesn't that look just about like a whale skeleton to you? And they have a pretty good idea of what the creature looked like with flesh and muscles on there. There he is. That's a whale, isn't it? Or nearly. And they said in this article, these were terrestrial mammals no more amphibious than a tapir. Well, there's a tapir. They do like to swim in the water, but they don't swim in the ocean, and they're not

final, they're confused. Well, that wasn't the end of this story, because a few years ago I was doing some research for a talk, and I went to the University of California, Berkeley website. They have a whole website on evolution. And I thought, well, this should really be educational. So I went to the website, and they had a whole website on evolution, and they had five icons on the screen for evidence of evolution. One of those icons was fossils, so I clicked on that. And then they had two icons on the screen, horse evolution and whale evolution. I thought, well, this ought to be interesting. So I clicked on whale evolution, and I got this. Three pictures. You have Pachycetus on the left. You have a beluga whale on the right, and you notice their arrows are pointing to where the nostrils are in the skull. And so if you're going to change Pachycetus into a whale, you've got to move that hole. You've got to do more than move the hole, because whales give birth to their babies underwater. Pachycetus didn't do that. Well, they had transitional form in the middle. I clicked on that. And look at that, miracle of miracles. The hole is halfway between the top of the head and the nose. And they dated at 25 million, which they say is exactly half. I mean, you creationists, what more evidence do you want? Well, I know what a Pachycetus was. Oh, and they said on the website, note that the nostril placement in Itiocetus is intermediate between the ancestral form Pachycetus and the modern beluga. An excellent example of a transitional form in the fossil record. Well, I know what Pachycetus is, and a beluga whale. I had to hunt around. I'm not an expert on whales. But then, what is the halfway creature between Pachycetus and a beluga whale? And I had to hunt around. I didn't find these pictures of these creatures right on this webpage. I had to hunt around. So I hunted around. I found two different websites, and they both said the same thing, that Itiocetus was the earliest baleen whale. Well, what's a baleen whale? That's a baleen whale. And I learned that baleen whales are 2 to 40 times bigger than a beluga whale. Folks, Itiocetus is not a transitional form. So this is deception at one of our most prestigious universities, teaching people about evolution. The fossil record does not support evolution. It fits perfectly with what the Bible says, that God created different kinds of creatures to reproduce after their kinds. It's exactly what we would expect, because the Bible is the word of the Creator. What about living things? Do they confirm evolution or creation? Well, the first thing, if evolution is going to be true, they got to explain how you're going to get non-living matter to change into the first living cell and produce that complex DNA molecule. They've been trying to do experiments for over 50 years. They haven't got a clue. Paul Davies is a leading astrobiologist in Australia. And he said, how did stupid atoms spontaneously write their own software? Nobody knows. There's no known law of physics able to create information from nothing. So they have no idea how the first living cell popped into existence. But it gets worse from there. The supposed mechanisms for evolution are two that they talk about usually, natural selection and random mutations. And in both of these cases, we are being deceived by the arguments that the evolutionists are using. Now, natural selection is a fact. Nature does select. All informed creationists believe in natural selection. But here's the key thing. Natural selection is not evolution. And natural selection is a conservative process. It's not a creative process. The name indicates that. Nature is selecting what is already there. If all the creatures on the earth were reptiles, nature could select until the cows come home. Except there wouldn't be any cows. Nature could select for a trillion years and it would never produce a bird, because there's no genetic information in a reptile for making pneumatic bones to be part of the breathing system, to make feathers, to make a one-way lung system that birds have. So nature is only conserving what is there. One of the most famous evidences of evolution

0: are the peppered moths. Have any of you ever heard of the peppered moths? Okay, a few of you. Dr. Michael Majerus is a professor of genetics at Cambridge University, very famous evolutionist. And I'm taking a quote from a PowerPoint lecture that he had on his website back in 2007. And this is what he said about the peppered moths. He said, "The peppered moth is perhaps the most visually impacting and easily understood example of Darwinian evolution in action. It should be taught. It is, after all, the proof of evolution." Well, what's he talking about? Well, here are the peppered moths. They come in two varieties, the light moth and the dark moth. And the evolutionary story is that these prove evolution because prior to the Industrial Revolution in Britain, the peppered moths were sitting on the trees, and the birds could see the dark moth, and so they ate the dark moth, but they couldn't see the peppered light moth because it was camouflaged on the tree. But as the Industrial Revolution progressed, the factories were pumping out coal, and the soot was darkening the trees and killing the lichen. And pretty soon, the light moth was visible to the birds, and the dark moth was camouflaged. And so the evolutionists say, this is proof positive that evolution is true. This isn't evolution at all. We had dark and light moths of Bistone betularia before the Industrial Revolution, and we had the light and dark varieties after the Industrial Revolution. The moths didn't change at all. The only thing that changed was the population ratios. There's no evolution going on here. The real question is, how do you get peppered moths in the first place? Evolution never explained that. If you want to read more about that, we've got an article on our website. Then in Testing Darwin, that article I quoted before, they had this picture of Darwin's finches. These were the little birds that Darwin studied on the Galapagos Islands off the west coast of South America. And Darwin noted that they were different colored finches, and they had different sized beaks. The big beak birds would eat big, hard seeds, and the little beak finches would eat small, soft seeds. And this magazine article said, "Finches played a central role in Darwin's thinking about evolutionary process of natural selection." Well, this may be natural selection, but this is not evolution, because what are all these birds? Finches. Finches reproducing finches with a little bit different variation in beak size is not evolution. We want to know, where did the finches come from in the first place? They never explain that. So natural selection can explain the survival of the fittest, but it doesn't explain the arrival of the fittest, which is the real question. And natural selection is the God-designed method of preserving representatives of the original created kinds in God's fallen world. He knew that because of his curse on creation, there would be changing environments, and he didn't want to have to do miracles all the time to keep his operation going. So he built right into those creatures the ability to adapt to different environments. What about mutations? Do they prove evolution? Do they supply the genetic information to change one kind of creature into a different kind? A mutation is a mistake in the reproductive process of copying the DNA information of mom and dad. And so if you start out with normal alligators and you have a mutation, you can produce an albino, like I saw at a preserve in Florida. Or you can produce this amazing bird. This is a TNR mutant. That's a technical scientific term for totally naked rooster. He had a mutation. These fruit flies have been bombarded by radiation, by evolutionists trying to create mutations, and they produce fruit flies with fringed wings, little itty-bitty wings, no wings at all, legs growing out of their eyes. These are all not improvements on the fruit fly. So mutations are a fact. All informed creationists believe in mutations, but here's the key thing that the evolutionists don't tell us. Mutations nearly always reduce the genetic information in the DNA. They never have been observed to increase functional genetic information. And again, this is perfectly obvious. if you had a desktop computer and you started randomly changing parts of the computer, you could change those parts at one part per second for trillions of years, and you'd never change it into a laptop. You'd probably kill the computer on the first change. And that's what mutations are like. But evolutionists will say, yes, we'll agree that most mutations are harmful, some are neutral, but there are some beneficial mutations, they say. And if you just have enough time, over time, those beneficial mutations will add up to change a reptile into a bird or a reptile into a mammal. But what about those mutations? We hear a lot in the hospital about the superbug. You've probably heard about these bacteria that become resistant to antibiotics. And this is claimed as proof of evolution. Well, here's how it works with one bacterium, H. pylori, that causes ulcers in human beings. The patient takes the antibiotic. The scientists have figured out that this little creature produces an enzyme which will convert the antibiotic into a poison, and then the poison kills the bacterium. So it's basically a form of assisted suicide. But there are mutant H. pylori's. And they have, because of a mutation, they have lost the ability to produce that enzyme. So they absorb the antibiotic through the cell wall, but they can't convert it to an antibiotic, into a poison, so they survive. They've survived because of the mutation, but it's because of a loss of genetic information. So the patient in the hospital takes the medicine, it kills off the normal H. pylori, and the mutants survive and reproduce and then give headaches to the doctors. But this is not evolution, because H. pylori bacterium is changing into H. pylori bacterium. It's not explaining where this bacterium came from in the first place. Well, the Bible makes mutations perfectly sensible. The Bible says that we know that the whole creation groaneth and travaileth in pain together until now. The creation is under the curse of God, and mutations are a major way in which God brings about that curse in causing disease and death. There are over 3,000 genetic diseases in the human race caused by mutations. So mutations are the God-ordained consequences of God's curse on creation. And so when we really look at the scientific evidence, it doesn't fit the evolution tree of life at all. But it fits perfectly with what Genesis says, that God created different kinds of creatures to reproduce after their kind, that God cursed the creation, and so there are things that are not working exactly like they were in God's very good creation at the beginning. Well, so what? Does it really matter what we believe about this? Is this just something that people who like science should be interested in? No, listen to these words of Frank Zindler, who is one of the leading evolutionists and atheists in the United States. He is editor of the American Atheist magazine. And this is what he said in a debate with a Christian philosopher who sadly is compromised with evolution and millions of years. The most devastating thing, though, that biology did to Christianity was the discovery of biological evolution. Now that we know that Adam and Eve never were real people, well, how do we know that? Oh, well, evolution has proven this book is based on mythology. Now that we know this, the myth of Christianity is destroyed. If there never was an Adam and Eve, there never was an original sin. If there never was an original sin, there is no need of salvation. If there is no need of salvation, there is no need of a Savior. And I submit that puts Jesus, historical or otherwise, into the ranks of the unemployed. I think that evolution is absolutely the death knell of Christianity. And there are lots and lots of people in our world today who think that evolution has proven that this book is not reliable in its foundational chapters, and therefore the whole book is unreliable, and the gospel that is proclaimed in this book is unreliable. Just a couple of days ago, I read an article by a leading evolutionist in the United States, Jerry Coyne, who's professor of ecology and evolution at the University of Chicago. And from what he's written, I assume he is an atheist. And he was doing a review of two recent books by theistic evolutionists. That is, people who want to say that evolution is how God created. One of those writers was a Roman Catholic. The other was a professing evangelical. Now, this is what Jerry Coyne said in his lengthy review of these two books. Why reject the story of creation in Noah's Ark because we know that animals evolved? Well, that these men that he's writing or critiquing, they do reject the creation account in Genesis. They do reject Noah's flood, but nevertheless accept the reality of the virgin birth and resurrection of Christ, which are equally at odds with science. After all, biological research suggests the impossibility of human females reproducing asexually or of anyone reawakening 3 days after death. He goes on. Now, Darwin year, this is the year of Darwin. 200 years ago he was born, 150 years ago his book was published. Now Darwin year is upon us, and we can expect more books like those by Kenneth Miller, who was the Roman Catholic, and Carl Giberson, who was the evangelical. Attempts to reconcile God and evolution keep rolling off the intellectual assembly line. It never stops because the reconciliation never works. I totally agree with him. So what we have is, in the Bible, we have the gospel with the foundational knowledge that Christ is the creator of heaven and earth, that sin brought death into the world and brought the judgment of God on the creation, and there was a need for a redeemer, and that redeemer was promised in Genesis chapter 3, and he was crucified and raised from the dead. And that is the power of the gospel to change lives, as it changed my life as a freshman at the University of Minnesota. And then we have the hope of the gospel that one day we're going to get new resurrection bodies. One day there's going to be no more death and suffering. But you see, what's happened in our culture and around the world is that that foundational truth of creation and the fall have been replaced with evolution in millions of years. And when you change the foundation, you undermine the gospel. And so the gospel becomes unbelievable because it's based in mythology in people's minds. And then about the hope of the gospel, well, that's utterly ridiculous. There's not going to be any second coming. You Christians are just believing in pie in the sky. So it really matters what we believe. And we are facing an anti-gospel. And so as we proclaim the gospel, we've got to recognize the culture that we're living in. And if you're from another country, evolution is taught over there also. And so we've got to deal with this anti-gospel in people's minds by dealing with the foundational truth that Genesis is true and true science confirms Genesis. Well, I talked this morning about the moral decline that we are facing in this country and in Western Europe. We were just sliding into the moral cesspool. And Genesis is foundational to the Bible's morality. Because God made us, He owns us, He makes the rules. And so when Genesis goes out the window, it's only a matter of time, and we see this historically, that people and nations and churches have rejected biblical morality. And it's no surprise. Here are the words of William Provine, professor of biology at Cornell University. Let me summarize my views on what modern evolutionary biology tells us loud and clear. There are no gods, no purposes, no goal-directed forces of any kind. There is no life after death. When I die, I'm absolutely certain that I'm going to be dead. That's the end for me. There is no ultimate foundation for ethics. There is no ultimate meaning to life and no free will for humans either. Isn't that a wonderful philosophy? I wonder why he even goes into the office at the university. What's the point? It's all pointless. You know what's really sad? William Provine is battling cancer for the second time, and he grew up in the church. But he didn't get any answers when he was growing up. His church ignored the evolution issue, and when he went off to the university or to high school, whatever faith he had was demolished. So we are facing a massive battle, and the foundations are being destroyed, and that's why we have this moral crisis that we are facing today, because over the last 100 years, and especially the last 50 years, evolution has been taught aggressively as scientific fact. People have been brainwashed, And that's why we need to rebuild the foundations, and we need to expose the lie of evolution so that people will see that this book is true from the very first verse. And that's why those resources are really important. You can't all master the subject. You won't have time to master the subject to be able to speak on creation, but you can learn a lot to be able to have answers, and you can learn to share these resources with others. So the book table will be open tonight. I don't want to take any of those home. This is a deal you can't pass up. I encourage you to get those resources and equip yourself with answers in this battle that we're in. We have a lot more on our website. I'll just close with this passage of Scripture. For the wrath of God is revealed from heaven against all unrighteousness and ungodliness, ungodliness and righteousness of men who hold the truth in unrighteousness, because that which may be known of God is manifest to them, for God hath showed it unto them. For the invisible things of him from the creation of the world are clearly seen, being understood by the things that are made, even his eternal power and Godhead, so that they are without excuse. The fingerprints of God are all over his creation, as creator and as judge. And if a person doesn't see it, it is not because they can't, it is because they won't, or because they have been brainwashed and they won't. So we need to proclaim the truth of creation today as never before in an evolutionized world. Father, we thank you for your word. We thank you that it is true from the very first verse. We thank you that we can trust it, and that therefore we can have hope, we can have direction, and Lord, if we trust it, we must obey it. Help us to trust and obey, and to glorify you, and to be strong witnesses for you in the face of this overwhelming deception and myth. In Jesus' name, amen.
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2: Matthew chapter 22. Look at verse 34 with me. Matthew 22, verse 34. Just before we get to verse 34, the Sadducees showed up asking questions about the resurrection, and the Lord pretty much put them in their place. The Sadducees were supposed to be learned men, philosophers as well as theologians and scholars. And his first response to them after they gave him this ridiculous scenario was, "Ye do err," verse 29, "not knowing the scriptures nor the power of God." Didn't really pull any punches there, did he? These are supposed to be the smart guys. And he said, "Yeah, you know what your problem is? You're ignorant. You don't know the scriptures. You don't know the power of God. And you err." And he put them in their place. And we pick up with verse 34. But when the Pharisees had heard that he had put the Sadducees to silence, they were gathered together. Okay, that's the Sadducees. That's them. He hasn't come against us yet. One of them, which was a lawyer, which means a doctor of the law, a man that was supposed to know the scriptures inside and out, asked him a question, tempting him. The word tempt there means to reveal a fault. He wants the Lord to be tripped up. He wants the Lord to say something that in some way will contradict the scriptures. Said this to him, verse 36, "Master, which is the great commandment in the law?" Jesus said unto him, by the way, master was hypocritical. Verse 37, Jesus said unto him, "Thou shalt love the Lord thy God with all thy heart and with all thy soul and with all thy mind. This is the first and great commandment. And the second is like unto it. Thou shalt love thy neighbor as thyself. On these two commandments hang all the law and the prophets." He said, now this second one, love thy neighbor as thyself, is like the first one. It's like unto it. They work together. They are similar. If this one's true, then this one will probably be true. And he says, on these two hang all the law and the prophets. Now you realize all the law and the prophets means pretty much all the scripture that they had available to them at that time. There is no New Testament. So you're talking about the law, you're talking about the Pentateuch, you're talking about the prophets, all the great prophet writings, where God has clearly established his commandments, his statutes, and what he expects of us, what he demands of us. So as you've read the law and as you've read these prophets, everything they have said could be summed up in these two things. And the word hang there is the same word you'd use for a door hanging on its hinges, or a nail when you went to hang a garment on it. So if it's not going to hold, it's going to drop to the floor. If there's no hinges there, the door is going to fall. There's no substance there. There's no real utilitarian availability there. It's just, there's nothing. If you don't have this, you don't have anything. On these two hang everything. All they knew of the Word of God was summarized in these two basic ideas. Love God and love your neighbor. Neighbor is a word that means close by or near one. You have to understand, in the day this was written, there really weren't very many outlying what you would call farmhouses. It wasn't all that safe. So you would take the animals out and you'd graze them on some land you may own or you're leasing. But for the most part, you lived in town. You tried to live near a population for safety reasons. Domestic life was then touched at every point by a wide circle of those close by, those near ones. So, who's my neighbor? That question was asked, look at Luke chapter 10. In Luke chapter 10, another lawyer stood up and tried to challenge the Lord. Luke chapter 10, verse 25. Luke 10:25, and behold, a certain lawyer stood up and tempted him, saying, Master, what shall I do to inherit eternal life? Now keep in mind, does he think he needs to inherit eternal life? No, because he asked the question to tempt him. He's just trying to make the Lord say something that would contradict Scripture. And I love how the Lord handled him. Who is he? He's a lawyer. He knows the scriptures, and the Lord turned it on him so beautifully. He said, what do I have to do to inherit eternal life? He said, well, yeah, you're a lawyer, you tell me. That's what he said to him. What's written in the law? How readest thou? What do you think? You tell me. And he answering said, thou shalt love the Lord thy God with all thy heart, with all thy soul, with all thy strength, and with all thy mind, and thy neighbor as thyself. And he said unto him, thou hast answered right. This do, and thou shalt live. But he, willing to justify himself, said unto Jesus, and who is my neighbor? Now, if you know anything about Luke 10, and you look at verse 30, you realize that Jesus is just about to launch into the story of the Good Samaritan. And we read that story, and we know that story, we're very familiar with that story, but you understand, he gave us that story to answer the question, who is my neighbor? This lawyer, willing to justify himself, which means to show himself right, asked, who's my neighbor? Now, why did he do that? He did that because he didn't really care much about his neighbor. He did that because he really wasn't doing what the scripture said to do. So to make himself look good, to make himself look justified, to make himself look like he was doing the right thing, he threw that question out there. Well, I know that's true, but after all, you know, who's my neighbor? Who am I supposed to treat that way, loving them as I love myself? Jesus clarifies his inquisitive nature with beginning with verse 30. He's attempting to clarify the answer to that very question. The priest, read it with me. Jesus answering said, a certain man went down from Jerusalem to Jericho and fell among thieves, which stripped him of his raiment, wounded him, and departed, leaving him half dead. And by chance there came down a certain priest that way, and when he saw him, he passed by on the other side. And likewise, a Levite, when he was at that place, at the place, came and looked on him and passed by on the other side. But a certain Samaritan, as he journeyed, came where he was. And when he saw him, he had compassion on him, and went to him, and bound up his wounds, pouring in oil and wine, and set him on his own beast, brought him to an inn, and took care of him. And on the morrow, when he departed, he took out 2 pence, and gave them to the host, and said unto him, Take care of him, for whatsoever thou spendest more, when I come again, I'll repay thee. Which now of these three thinkest thou was neighbor unto him that fell among the thieves? And he said, He that showed mercy on him. Then said Jesus unto him, Go and do thou likewise. It's a beautiful story, but it's a story intended to answer a question, Who's my neighbor? Jesus asked him, All right, I gave you the story, 3 people. Which of these 3 was neighbor to him that fell among the thieves? Now I want you to notice what Jesus did. The word of God said, we love the Lord with all our heart, mind, soul, and our neighbor as ourself. But what did Jesus do? Jesus turned the whole thing around on him. He said, who was neighbor to him that was beaten up and left for dead? He's trying to get this man to understand something, that you are the one who's supposed to be going. You are the one who's supposed to be the good neighbor. Look, we need to live a whole lot better State Farm Christianity and be the good neighbor and do things that we ought to do. What do you say? Well, it appears to me it was the man that showed mercy, an outward manifestation of pity. It assumes need on the part of the recipient. It's an attempt to meet the needs of someone. That's what mercy is. Do you know what? We read these things. We try to get so deep theologically. Do you know what God is saying to us about love me with all your heart and mind and soul and your neighbor as yourself? You know all he's saying? Be like me. I loved you and I came to you. I want you to love me because of what I've done for you. And I want you to love your neighbor because of what I've done for you. It's reflection. It's thankfulness. It's the proper response to Calvary. It's the proper response of a truly thankful individual who understands what he has been forgiven. So he's willing to reach out and love and be like God and show mercy. You know, God was merciful to me. God showed me mercy and I had to have it. God came to me when I didn't even know I needed to go to him. God is good. And all God is doing is looking at us and saying, what I want you to do is be like me. I want you to act like I acted when I came to you. I want you to show others you've come to me by going to them. And if you'll do that, everything I have ever asked of you, everything I ever commanded, everything I ever ask you to give me will be clearly fulfilled if you'll just do what I did for you. Well, how'd that Samaritan show mercy? Well, he came to his aid. He cared. He got involved. Verse 33, he came where he was. The other 2 guys crossed the street to avoid him. They passed by on the other side. This man saw him and came where he was and had compassion on him. Cleaned up his wounds, bound him, took him to an inn where he could get some rest and care and food, paid for his food and care, and said, by the way, if this isn't enough, when I come back through here, I'll pay you the balance. Gave everything he could give for that man, who was, by the way, a total and complete stranger to him. Proverbs chapter 3 says this, withhold not good from them to whom it is due, when it's in the power of thine hand to do it. Say not unto thy neighbor, go and come again, and tomorrow I will give it, when thou hast it by thee. If you have it, give it, share it. Don't tell them, maybe later. Do it now, if you have it, and you can do it. Don't hold back what you have the power to give. You and I have the power to give the gospel, the good news of Jesus Christ, the greatest message ever told. We have the power to tell people what they need to know that they might gain eternal life. And we ought not hold back that we have. We have the power to give common kindness to people that don't receive much. We have the power to give people support when they're falling and compassion when they're hurting. And we hold far too much inside. Romans 15, verses 1 and 2. We then that are strong ought to bear the infirmities of the weak and not to please ourselves. Let every one of us please his neighbor for his good to edification. Now, there's interesting word studies here, and I want to share some things with you. Infirmities there does not mean physical problems, lameness, deafness, blindness, sickness. It's not referring to that at all. The word infirmities there is defined as scruples which arise through weakness of faith. And you're sitting there doing what I did when I read scruples and thought, what does scruples mean? So I did the smart thing. I picked up a dictionary. Scruples is a word that comes from the Latin, and it refers to a small, sharp stone. The kind of stone that might get in your sandals and just irritate you till you dug it out and got rid of it. So it's that inconvenience, it's that pain, it's that constant reminder that something's not right. That little sharp rock that got in those sandals. So let's look at that again. We then that are strong ought to bear the infirmities, the scruples, the hurt, the I don't quite know what life is all about, the fear, the lack of understanding, the anxiety that people feel. It's that little stuff that eats at people every day that do not know Christ and think there must be more to life than what they're actually experiencing, and they wonder if there is a God. It's that little constant little sharp stone that reminds them all the time, things aren't right, you need to get something fixed. So we that are strong ought to bear the infirmities of the weak. We ought to understand what they're going through and have some compassion for them and not to please ourselves. Let every one of us please his neighbor for his good to edification. Please there means to be pleasing to. We need to be pleasing to our neighbor so we can build him up in the faith, so we can help him understand the reason why he has those scruples in his life, the reason why he has those doubts and fears and anxieties and lack of understanding. And here's the truth, and here's what you need, and here's what'll take all that away from you. But do we? Research studies have determined that in 70% of adult conversions, a relationship with a Christian who was praying was the strongest factor in their conversion. 70% of adult conversions because there was a Christian that cared and was praying. 62% of Americans said that they would visit a church if a friend or neighbor invited them. 62%. Yeah, I'd go. If anybody invited me. Survey was done in 2011 of 3,000 Protestants, not a huge number, but 3,000 Protestants, and this was done nationwide so it wouldn't just reflect Southern thinking or New England thinking or Midwestern thinking or Western thinking. But there's only 3,000 of them, but I ask them all the same questions about responsibilities as a Christian. And these are self-identifying Christian people that they're surveying. And they said this, 80% of those surveyed agreed that we all have the responsibility to share the gospel with the unsaved. 80%. Well, yeah, that, right off the bat, I have concerns. What are the other 20% thinking? 80% agree that we have a responsibility to share the gospel with the unsaved. How many of you think we have the responsibility to share the gospel with the unsaved? How many? Okay. Now, I want to tell you something. All those hands, that's great, but there is a gap between what we think and what we do. The survey kept going with questions, and here's what they ask. In the last 6 months leading up to this survey, did you do certain things? So the 6 months before they were asked the question, do you think we have the responsibility to take the gospel to the lost? And 80% said yes. But what did you do in the 6 months leading up to that question? Here's what they found out. 61% said they had never shared the gospel with anyone. 25% said they'd shared the gospel in the last 6 months, maybe one or two times. 14% said they had shared their faith or the gospel with someone three times or more in that 6 month period. So we say, we know we owe the lost the gospel, but 61% of those people hadn't shared the gospel with anybody in 6 months. Then they ask this question. In the 6 months leading up to the survey, how many times have you invited a lost person to church? 48% said they had never invited, not in the 6 months, but had never invited an unsaved person to church. Half of those people that said, yes, we owe the lost the gospel, half of them said, I've never even invited anybody to come to church. 33% said they invited someone to church in one or two times in the last 6 months. 19% said they invited someone to come to church three or more times in the last 6 months. Okay, look at those stats again. You got 14% that said they'd shared the gospel with three or more. You had 19% that said they had invited three or more people to come to church in that 6 month period. So you got 14, 19, let's average that out and call it 17. So 17% of the people that said, yes, we owe the lost the gospel, actually did something about that statement. You know, summer is coming. And it, if you're from up north, you're thinking, summer's, it never left. You know, coming. We had 4 days of winter this year. It was terrible. It's awful. Here we are, it's already up in the 80s. And it won't be long until we'll be living in Shadrach, Meshach, and Abednego country here. You walk out of the building and your lungs collapse. But summer's coming. And people are going to be out in their yards. They're going to be working. They're going to be mowing and edging and trimming their hedge and washing a car and pressure washing the house. And they're just going to be out doing all those things that we do. Be walking around the block, they're going to be more accessible to you than they were when it was dark at 4:30 and they came home and just scurried in the house. And you're going to be able to talk to them. And I want to encourage you tonight to be pleasing to your neighbor. To find a way to help your neighbor carry the infirmities that they carry, the scruples, that little sharp stone that stabs them every day. And help them know Christ. And there's lots of things we can do. And we think the only thing we can do to be pleasing to our neighbor is just walk across the street and hand them a tract and witness to them. But you have to understand there are many things you can do that would lead up to that, that would help endear you to them, that would give you much more of an open door to share your faith with them. And I wanted to share some of those things with you tonight. How to be pleasing to your neighbor. Now, I got to stop right here for a second. We have, apart from college students, we have about 1,500 people that attend the campus church. Let's be realistic here. I'm going to give you a number that may or may not be accurate, but I'm going to give it to you because I'm going to give the benefit of a doubt. Let's say that half of those people live in staff housing where your neighbors are also fellow staff members. You live in an apartment or you live in an area where all the houses around you are owned by the college. I don't think it's half, but I'll give you half. So let's take 1,500 and bring it down to 750. Now let's go beyond that and say, I'll even give you half of those. Let's take half of those away and come on down to 400 people. If 400 people in this church decided to reach out and be pleasing to their neighbors, and they invited people to come to church, and only 10% of those people came, we'd have 40 visitors every single Sunday from the Pensacola area. So we're not doing that. And we need to be doing that. And we need to be reaching people. And we need to be loving people. And we don't need to do what he said there in Romans. Don't be pleasing to yourself. Be pleasing to your neighbor. And help him come to Christ. Let me give you some ideas. Take him a pie or cake. How hard is that? Yeah. Give me a tip. People are wary of home-baked goods. They don't know what your kitchen looks like. If you're going to take somebody a pie or a cake, go buy it. They're more likely to eat it. So just a tip on that. But you just knock on their door and say, hey, got a pie here for you. Who do you know that would say, take your pie and get off my porch? Well, great. Thank you. Yeah. Don't try to go in the house. Just take a pie. Look, I'm so sorry. We've been over here for months. We haven't hardly spoken to you. And you're such a good neighbor. And I just want to come over here and say, I'm sorry, you know, that we haven't been over here and bothered you more than we have. So here's a pie, the cake, just our way of saying, appreciate you. Glad you're our neighbor. And leave. And leave that thought with them. Invite them over for dessert and coffee. That would be step two. Just, hey, come on, hey, listen, come on over. We're gonna be home about 6 o'clock, and why don't you guys come over? I made a great little dessert, one of our family recipes. I think you'd really enjoy it. And bought a new Keurig, you want to try it out. Any old excuse you can come up with. Come on over, have some cake and coffee with us, and spend a few minutes with us. And just invite them. You'd be surprised how many people would say yes. Studies have been done about what people are looking for in a church. And you know what they're looking for? They're not looking for music. They're not even looking for great preaching. Lucky for you. They're not looking for great preaching. What they're looking for is friendship. What they're looking for is somebody that cares. What they're looking for is somebody that would talk to them. You'd be surprised how many people would respond to you positively if you just do simple things like this. Here's something else you can do. Plan a neighborhood yard sale. Get all your neighbors together and plan a big yard sale. And tell them, you know, you'll make the signs and why don't we all come together. You don't need the money. You don't care about the yard sale. It's just to get your neighbors together. Give you a chance to talk to them, get to know them. Yeah. Compliment their children. If you want to win somebody, tell them nice things about their kids. But you've got to be around them to do that sort of thing. And that's an easy thing to do. I mean, listen, everybody has junk they want to get rid of. And a yard sale is a wonderful excuse to get your neighbors together and be pleasing to them. Invite them to church or a church event. There's an idea. Invite them to church or some church event. We have so much stuff coming up. We're going to have a patriotic service in July. We're going to have a family day in July. We're going to have the ladies' outreach in August. you know, big events other than just regular church services, but invite them to a church service or to a church event. People are not offended if you ask them to do something with them. You've shown an interest in them. Even if they turn you down and say no, just keep inviting and keep inviting and keep inviting. Sooner or later, they'll come with you. Learn their interests. Hey, he's out there pitching baseball with his boy. So you know they're into baseball. You've seen his son, who's like 12 years old, in a baseball uniform. He's in some kind of a little city league. Fine, go buy Blue Wahoos tickets. And tell him, hey, I've got some tickets. I got tickets. You and your son want to go? And take them. Take some extra money. You buy the hot dogs. And just get them to come with you. Find out what they're interested in and get involved in whatever it is they're interested in. Golf. Golf is great. Hey, all you got to do is go to your neighbor. You've noticed when his garage door was open, you weren't being nosy, but you happened to notice that there was a set of golf clubs in there. So you go over to him, hey, do you play golf? Do you? Listen, we got a threesome, and this golf course requires, you know, a foursome. So, hey, go with us. I'll pay you green fee if you'll go. And just get him to go with you. Reach out, reach out. Do they like drama? My neighbor's daughter was in the Pensacola Children's Chorus thing here for years and loved to sing, loved to be in plays. She's much older now. She's already graduated from veterinary college and is a working veterinarian here in Pensacola. But I knew she had done that. So years ago, I went over to him and said, hey, I've got two tickets to a play that we're doing at the college. Would you and your daughter like to go? And he came with me, the very first time he'd ever done anything with me. Now, after that experience, after that, the play that we went to together, he has never missed a stakeout. He was with me at the wild game dinner. He comes to things when I ask him because I found out what he was interested in and gave him an opportunity to be involved in that. Find out what their interests are. Get involved. Wash your car. There you are, out in the yard, you and your son washing your car. Or if it was like myself and my sons, I was washing the car. And they come driving up, you're spraying your car off. Well, you know, send your son over and say, hey, my daddy says, if you just pull your car over here, we'll wash it for you real quick. Got the soap and everything out here, got nothing else to do. And wash your car for them. Don't scratch it. But wash it. Here's an idea. Invite them to church or a church event. Did I mention some things that are happening in July? Yes, I did. Invite them to church. There you go. Mow their yard. Wait till they're gone. And go mow their yard. And then write a note. And say, just wanted you to know how much we appreciate you as a neighbor. Don't get a chance to do much for you. And just appreciate you so very much. Now, if you do that, don't run over the azaleas. Don't scalp the yard. But just go mow it for them. People appreciate that. Listen, for years, mowing the yard was that one thing that was in the heat. It killed you. It was awful. We have a push mower. We're smart enough to buy a riding lawnmower. And for years, our lawnmower didn't even have a front-wheel drive, so we had to push that thing. I can remember, you almost had to go vertical in my yard. But horizontal, I'm sorry. Vertical's the other way. Horizontal. Where you get behind that thing and push it. We've got St. Augustine grass. It's real thick. And you had to just push that lawnmower. It was awful. Most folks here in the summertime would rather do anything than mow their yard. Go mow it for them. Man, they'll appreciate that. Now, you're not leaving the note to make yourself look good. You're leaving the note to tell them, we appreciate you as a neighbor. And just wanted you to know. Otherwise, what are they going to do? We got lawnmower elves in the neighborhood. Who did this? They're going to wonder what happened. Host a block party. Just do a little invitation, send it to all your neighbors, get you a couple of grills, buy some hamburgers, say, come on down, bring your lawn chair. Let me tell you this, church staff will help you with this. We will not help you mow the yard, but we'll help you with this. If you're willing to do this, we will come, we will cook the hamburgers, we'll even help you buy the hamburger. If you'll host a block party in your neighborhood, we'll come and help you do it and talk to your neighbors and help you get to know them. If you have any interest in that, just let us know. We'd be more than happy to help you. Remember their birthdays and anniversary. Find out what they are, make a list of them, have them there with you, check them periodically, and when their children have a birthday the couple has the anniversary coming up, send them a card. Just, you know, congratulations. Wouldn't hurt to put some money in a birthday card. Always take time to listen and show interest. Try to avoid the flippant, hey, neighbor. Talk to them. How are you doing? You know, I haven't seen you out much. Have you had some sickness in your family? And show some interest in what's going on in their life. Take the time to talk to them and ask them questions that show that you care about what's going on over there in their house. And you pay attention. What can you pray about? And just show some interest. Listen to them when they talk to you. Invite the husband to watch a game. You found out that he is a big a fan of a particular college. That college has a game coming up against a big opponent. Invite him over. Hey, why don't you come over? I'm going to get some chips and we'll just have some fun. And pull for his team. You know, even if it's Notre Dame, pull for his team. Some of you people are such diehard Alabama fans. Would you cheer for Auburn if it meant a man's soul? I don't know. Some of you wouldn't do it. Invite the wife to cook. This is for the wives, not the husbands. Invite the wife to cook with you. Hey, in conversations with her, you found out that she loves pasta. Well, fine, go find some fancy pasta recipe, and then you go to her and you make her your tutor. And you say, look, I've got this pasta recipe, and I know you like pasta, and you're good at it. I want to make this. Would you come over and help me figure this thing out and get this thing right? And let her come teach you. And then when the meal is prepared, just give it to her to take home and feed her family. But find a way to get to people. Here's an idea. Invite their children over to play. But here's a tip on that. If you don't have children, don't do this. Don't do this. You know, that's a little creepy, you know. You need to have children for this to work. But invite them over. Invite their kids over to play with yours. Here's an idea. Invite them to church or to a church function. Be open to your neighbors in your neighborhood. Here's how I would, and thank you very much. That's all I have on that list. Here's what I would do. I'd walk around the neighborhood, and as I walk by each house, I'd pray about that house. This is Robert and his wife. Father, I pray for them. They're struggling. They've got problems. She's got health issues. And Lord, I pray for them, and I pray you'd help me to be a blessing to them. And you walk by the next house, and you pray about that house as you walk by it. And you let God break your heart for your neighbors, the near ones. 80% of us believe we owe people the gospel. Only about 17% of us ever do anything about it. Summer's coming. Ask God to break your heart. Ask God to open your heart. Ask God to make you a blessing to your neighborhood. Ask God to help you fulfill that second commandment, to love thy neighbor as thyself.
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3: Psalm 16, if you have your Bible tonight, we'll be in Psalm 16. Before I get started, I just want to talk about how blessed I am to be here tonight in this pulpit. Thank you, Pastor Red.

on my phone, or I'll put a fan on before I go to bed. Growing up, though, I would put a movie or a TV show that I was super familiar with, something I had already watched before, something where I knew what was going to happen, I knew the content, I knew the characters, I knew the ending. I didn't really have to pay much attention to it. I didn't really have to give it much intentionality. I just would throw it on, maybe watch a few minutes, and then drift off to sleep. Why do I bring that up? Why do I bring up background noise? Because I think for many of us, we face a dangerous reality if we begin to treat Jesus that way. We know the content. We know the stories of the Bible. We know the gospel presentation. We have it ready to go. We have shelves of commentaries. And we have the content and the doctrine down. But there's little interaction for some of us with the person of Jesus. There's little intentionality or intention with him. He's always with us. He promised that he would always be with us. But for some of us, there's little intentionality. We know God, we know the content, but we don't interact with him. And that's a dangerous reality. Why? Because when life gets hard, when life gets overwhelming, when life gets stressful, we're not grounded in our relationship, in our walk with the person of Jesus. That's a dangerous reality, and that's why many of us may be struggling. Psalm 16, it's a beautiful psalm. It's a prayer of David. It's a messianic psalm, so its ultimate purpose is to point us to the hope that is found in the coming Messiah, Jesus Christ. David, he's distressed. He's struggling with something in this passage. It's obvious, but it's also a psalm of confidence. It's a psalm of praise. It's a psalm of hope. How can David say such positive things about God in a time of distress, in a time where life is overwhelming? How can David, look at verse 9, how could David say this? Therefore, my heart is glad, and my glory rejoiceth. My flesh also shall rest in hope. How can David say that? Life is hard for David, that's obvious. But he's hopeful in his God. Well, in verse 8, the verse we're going to focus on tonight, we see a practice, a habit that David had in his life when it came to the presence of God. It was fundamental to his faith. There's evidence of it across the Psalms. David, he had a close relationship with God. And this practice that we'll look at tonight is something we would all do well to learn from, myself included. It's a practice that we all can learn from. Here's the big idea. Here's the big idea that we all need to walk out of this room with. But if you can get anything from this message, this is what I want you to get. A fixed focus results in a firm faith. A fixed focus results in a firm faith. Tonight, I want to look at two aspects of David's walk with God, his closeness with God, so we can have a fixed focus and a firm faith. First, let's look at David's intentionality, his intentionality. The beginning of the verse in verse 8 says this, I have set the Lord always before me. I have set the Lord always before me. The beginning of this verse, what does it show us? We see a deliberate, consistent, conscious decision by David to acknowledge the presence of God. That word set in verse 8, it literally means to place or to fix firmly. So that signals a great deal of initiative and intentionality with the presence of God. Charles Spurgeon explains that David, as the verse says, always, he sets the Lord always before him, means equally. That means in every season of life, every experience, every circumstance, David, he makes a habit of acknowledging the presence of God. A.W. Tozer calls this practice habitual communion with God. It's being consciously aware of his presence,
not waiting until the right circumstance, not waiting until God feels close, not waiting until

0: everything's going well in our lives, not waiting until we can feel the presence of God, not an emotional reaction. It was just a mental habit that David had in his life to consistently acknowledge the presence of God day by day, moment by moment. I was born and raised in Las Vegas, and I love Las Vegas. One of my favorite parts about Las Vegas, maybe unexpectedly, is the mountains that surround the valley that Las Vegas is in. They're beautiful. It looks like artwork. But what's funny is that I never really noticed them growing up when I grew up there. I was pretty numb to it. It wasn't until I would go home and I would bring college friends with me and they would notice the beautiful mountains and I found myself looking up more that I noticed such beauty that came in Las Vegas from the mountains that surrounded it. But that took intentionality. And that's what David shows us in this passage. It's a picture for us to follow, to set God before us. God was always there, just like the mountains. But it takes intentionality on our part to acknowledge it. So what does that look like? What does intentionality with the presence of God look like for you and me tonight in Campus Church? What does that look like? Well, it's making a mental habit of being with Jesus. One author emphasizes to cultivate a withness mentality with Jesus. So that looks like driving to work and being with Jesus, because Jesus is always with us. He said so. That's what the Bible says. So it looks like responding to emails and being with Jesus, preparing sermons and lessons for school and being with Jesus, bagging chicken sandwiches at Chick-fil-A and being with Jesus. It's a withness mentality. It looks like day to day, in the morning, in the evening, and throughout, turning our hearts toward Jesus. It's stopping throughout the day and saying, I love you, Lord. I need you right now, God. I know you're with me. God, I need some wisdom. I need some discernment in this moment, how to go forward. God, give me discernment how to respond to this. God, I love you. Thank you for loving me. It's turning your heart toward God. Jesus, he died for us and rose again, and he is with us wherever we are, whatever we're doing. And we can turn to him and acknowledge him and have this fundamental practice that David had of making a mental habit in our minds to acknowledge that God is here. Not waiting for the right circumstance, not waiting for the emotions to feel right, but just to acknowledge the reality that God is here. Intentionality. David had intentionality. But what did that lead to? Number two, his stability. His stability. Read the end of the verse. It says this, because he is at my right hand, I shall not be moved. David, he now claims, because of his intentionality with acknowledging that God is next to him, God is with him, walking through this life with him, I can go about this life with a firm faith. That phrase, right hand, in the Bible times during the time of David's writing, that's where your most trusted helper would stand. He would defend you, and he would guide you, and he would help you. Life for David, it would have been hard and frustrating. It's obvious by the way he's praying to God. He's distressed. But what's not being shaken is his faith. He has a firm faith. He has a firm faith. Knowing God was there changed everything for David. Knowing God was with him changed everything. One author says this, the bold words, I shall not be moved, that David uses here in this passage, are only worth singing as the climax of turning one's heart toward a God who forever will be at one's right hand. In other words, a fixed focus results in a firm faith. Growing up, I was terrified of a fictional character called the Boogeyman. And it scared me. What I really was scared was the dark. I did not like sleeping in the dark. So I would toss and turn, and I couldn't fall asleep. I couldn't get out of bed because he would get me. But I was just terrified. So I'd call to my mom, and she would come, and she'd put her arm around me, and she'd be with me, and then I would drift off to sleep. But what's interesting is that it wasn't my mom turning on the lights that helped me fall asleep. It wasn't her conquering the boogeyman that helped me fall asleep. It was her presence. It was her being with me that helped me move forward. In Campus Church, the presence of God should change everything for us. That should be our confidence. That should be our hope. The first step practically to having this stability, like David had, is being intentional with Jesus to acknowledge his presence. Letting that closeness that you have with Jesus change everything. The presence of God should change everything. God's presence should change how we walk through suffering. God's presence should change how we walk through a stressful day. God's presence should change what we do and what we say. God's presence should change our pursuit of wisdom and truth. God's presence should change our desire to pursue Him. And that leads to unmatched stability. Stability. So let us renew a practice of intentionality that leads to a deep-rooted stability. I read a book recently about a man in 17th century France. And he was widely known as someone who was just had a close walk with God in everything he did. He wasn't a scholar. He wasn't a theologian. He wasn't a priest. He wasn't a pastor. He was just a dishwasher. He was just a cook in a small kitchen in the middle of France. That's who he was. And the book describes him as a man whose life ambition was simply to experience God in the chaos of the kitchen. He lived by this motto: every opportunity is an opportunity to be with Jesus. Every opportunity is an opportunity to be with Jesus. He said this: the time of busyness does not with me differ from the time of prayer. In the noise and the clatter of my kitchen, while several persons are at the same times calling for different things, I possess God in as great tranquility as if I were upon my knees. What was he saying? He was saying that there was no difference between his relationship with God. There was no difference between the altar and preparing for dinner. There was no difference between going to church and learning about Jesus and getting closer to Jesus and washing dishes. He was just grounded in his relationship with God. He had a long, continuous conversation with his God who was with him. He persistently and consistently acknowledged that God was with him. That is the invitation of Psalm 16:8. To be intentional with the presence of God, a fixed focus that results in a firm faith. And Campus Church, let me ask you this tonight. What would change in our lives if we were more intentional with the presence of God? Campus Church, what would change if we didn't just treat Jesus like background noise and we don't have this closeness with the person of Jesus? What would change if we began to be more intentional with Him and talk to Him and love Him, look at Him? The Jesus that David points to in this passage, He died for you and me, and He rose again, and now He lives in us. And that Jesus, while He's living in us and while He is with us, He is ready to guide you and to help you and to strengthen you and to lead us and help us do what He's called us to do. It is this Jesus that you can at any time look up and see that He is madly in love with you. And He wants to walk with you. And he wants a relationship with you. So my prayer as we walk out this room tonight is that it wouldn't just be content anymore. It wouldn't just be knowledge and theology and doctrine. But that content and that doctrine would lead us to a deeper intentionality with the presence of that Jesus. Let us be intentional with the presence of God. Every moment is an opportunity to be with Jesus. Campus Church, a fixed focus results in a firm faith. A fixed focus results in a firm faith. Let's pray. Dear Lord, I thank you for your goodness and your grace, your mercy. I'm thankful that we can talk to you, that we can interact with you. What grace, what love. God, thank you for this church. I thank you for the men that spoke tonight. It was a challenge to me. I pray that as we leave this room tonight, that we would walk out with intentionality, that we would have a fixed focus on the person of Jesus, who's in love with us and is ready to lead us and to strengthen us in all we do for your glory and our good. We love you. In Jesus' name.
1: Up next, a sermon from the former pastor of Campus Church, Dr. Jim Shetler. This is Rejoice Pulpit.
2: We were in Arkansas some years ago when we went to see a potter work with clay. And during the course of the potter working with the clay, I remember that he stopped for a moment. He was giving us biblical instruction. It was kind of an object lesson type of thing. But I remember that as he was building the vessel, he would stop every once in a while and observe, evaluate, examine, scrutinize what he had been making. And then he'd put his hands back in the water again and then continue on. You know, this week for our college students, it's midterm exams. And you know, it's a time to stop and evaluate and examine where we are right now. How's the vessel going that the potter's making? I believe that at this midterm time that we should not just stop and evaluate and examine our academics, but also our spiritual growth. Where are we? The reason why we take midterms is just to kind of see how we doing. Where are we right now? And let's test and see, have we learned anything so far, and what do we need to continue to work on? Well, I think it's also a good time in the middle of a semester to examine our spirituality and what the Lord's doing. Tonight, I'd like to give you a midterm examination on interpersonal relationships. How you doing on relationships with others? Now, there are three great passages of the scripture that we could turn to tonight. By and large, everything that I want to cover could be covered in all three of these passages. We could choose Leviticus chapter 19. There's about 20 verses in the middle of that chapter that deal with interpersonal relationships, how we're supposed to get along with our fellow man. We could turn to Ephesians chapter 4, and starting at verse 18 and going through to verse 32 is one of the great passages in the Bible on how to get along with people. But I've chosen tonight Romans chapter 12. I think Romans 12 is one of the great landmark passages in interpersonal relationships. So tonight for our midterm exam on interpersonal relationships, we'll look at Romans chapter number 12. Now, I was thinking about how to do this. I like the whole chapter, and of course, the chapter comes after the great doctrinal passages, even like what we talked about this morning in Romans chapter 5, our great salvation that we have in our substitutionary atonement in Christ. And then Paul makes one of the great therefores in the entire book here in Romans 12. Because of everything God's done for us, he beseeches us, he encourages us, he runs alongside of us and kind of gives us a cheerleading to exhort us to do something because of everything the Lord's done for us, and that is to present our bodies a living sacrifice. Now, the first two verses are about being that living sacrifice, and then the next rest of the chapter has to do with interpersonal relationships between us and other people. If we've become that living sacrifice for Jesus Christ and we're not conformed to this world, but we're transformed, it's going to be evident in our relationships with others. Here's what I'd like to do tonight. We have not done this, at least in any of the services I've been, maybe in a college chapel. You did it and I didn't know about it or whatever, but I'd like to read responsively tonight. You know, it's great to get with a group of believers and be able to open the Word of God with the same translation and be able to read together out loud God's Word. So we're going to read responsively tonight. We're going to read the entire chapter and we'll have a word of prayer. And then we'll go back through quickly and kind of examine how we're doing on interpersonal relationships. Listen, as we read this, I'll read the first verse and then you read the next and we'll go back and forth like that. As we read, let's allow the Lord to begin to work the message in our life right now. And so begin to examine. The verses, many of them are self-explanatory. And ask yourself, how am I doing about that? How am I doing with that kind of relationship? What am I doing in that area? Think about your roommates. Think about your family members. Think about the relationships within this church and your Sunday school class or the ministries that you work in. Think about the relationships within your collegiate, with your teacher, with your floor leader. And as you go through this, examine your relationship. We're just not taking a little filler time to read out loud. Allow God's word to really work through your heart as we look at this passage together. I'll go ahead and read Romans 12:1, and then you'll come in at verse 2, and we'll go back and forth like that all the way to verse 21. Romans 12, verse 1 states, I beseech you, therefore, brethren, by the mercies of God, that you present your bodies a living sacrifice, holy, acceptable unto God, which is your reasonable service.

0: For I say, through the grace given unto me, to every man that is among you, not to think of himself more highly than he ought to think, but to think soberly, according as God hath dealt to every man the measure of faith. So we, being many, are one body in Christ, and every one members one of another. Or ministry, let us wait on our ministering. Or he that teacheth on teaching. Let love be without dissimulation. Abhor that which is evil. Cleave to that which is good. Not slothful in business, fervent in spirit, serving the Lord. Distributing to the necessity of saints, given to hospitality. Rejoice with them that do rejoice, and weep with them that weep. Recompense to no man evil for evil. Provide things honest in the sight of all men. Dearly beloved, avenge not yourselves, but rather give place unto wrath. For it is written, vengeance is mine, I will repay, saith the Lord. And now our text for tonight, I'd like to have us all say together, is verse 21, our text for this evening. Would you say it with me? Be not overcome of evil, but overcome evil with good. Father, we pray tonight for different relationships in our life. We ask tonight that the Holy Spirit would be able to go in the area of our soul tonight regarding our relationships with our roommates. Father, I pray tonight along the lines of our family members, as we respond to our parents and, Lord, as parents to our children. Lord, tonight, as husband and wife, I pray that you would be able to be free to go into this area this evening. And with fellow workers and colleagues, for those that we come across in the community. And Father, I pray tonight that there would be no area of interpersonal relationships with authority and with those that are under us. Father, I pray that the Spirit of God will have total freedom to go wherever he needs to go to examine and scrutinize our interpersonal relationships. Father, we pray tonight that Romans 12 will be our pattern that we follow. Now, Lord, we dedicate to you your word. We dedicate this service to you, and we pray that tonight, as we get examined, Lord, whatever the grade is, I pray that we'll be willing to be evaluated and allow the Spirit of God to make improvements, to challenge us, and to see where we are. Father, I also would like to say one other area about interpersonal relationships in my prayer. Father, I would also think of maybe relationships for some of these students back home who they have not been in contact with over these last few weeks. Lord, it is possible that some here tonight need to get something taken care of back home. And that, Lord, that being away for 8 or 9 weeks now has given them the position, and tonight is the night where they need to deal with a situation of a relationship back home that, Lord, maybe they need to forgive, they need to move on, they need to maybe write a letter. I don't know, Lord, but not only with their immediate interpersonal relationships, I pray, Lord, for all relationships that we have had. If there's something we need to clear up and clean up and get right, Lord, I pray tonight the Holy Spirit will convict us. We ask these things in Jesus' name. Amen. We're going to begin reading at verse number 3. It says, "For I say, through the grace given unto me, to every man that is among you, not to think of himself more highly than he ought to think, but to think soberly, according as God hath dealt to every man the measure of faith." Well, this is a little bit in reference to the 1 Corinthians 4 passage where Paul was trying to put down all these sects and divisions. I follow Apollos, I follow Paul, I follow Jesus Christ, kind of in a proudful way they were saying that. And so what he's saying here is, do not think of yourself more highly than you ought. In other words, there ought to be a spirit of humility, that one person is more important than the other. There's not one gift that is more important than the other. They all fit together in the body of Christ. So let us be sober in our thinking tonight, and let us not think of ourselves better than we ought, that I'm more important to this place, this church, this ministry, our collegiate, my room, than my family, than anybody else. But let us think humbly tonight. Let us not also point the finger at somebody else and say, boy, I'm hoping they're taking notes tonight on Romans 12. Man, I'm looking at my roommate right now. You better be getting this stuff. Let's look at ourselves tonight. Let's not look at our spouse or our children or our parents. But let's look at ourselves tonight and not think of ourselves more highly than we ought. For we all need improvement in interpersonal relationships. You know, I think of myself. A lot of people would say, you know, Jim, you're quite a good communicator. And yet, probably interpersonal relationships is one of the greatest struggles of my life. And yet, you know, a lot of people say, well, you can really communicate your thoughts and your ideas real well. That doesn't necessarily make me great with interpersonal relationships. I need tonight's message as much as anybody else here. And every one of us do. Let's not think of ourselves more highly. Well, I've got this kind of taken care of or whatever. Well, maybe at work with your fellow workers you do, but maybe not in some other areas in relationships, do you? So I think it's a good reminder as we enter into this passage of Scripture. Verse 4, "For as we have many members in one body, and all members have not the same office." Have you ever been lost in an office building before trying to find a certain office? Because it was that one office that you had to go to get a tag or to get a title or to get something accomplished. And you thought about, boy, I am absolutely lost. I don't know where to go, but there's only one office that I can go to that does what I need for it to do. I mean, this office looks good. I'll just go in here. But you can't get done what you need to get done in that office. You have to go to the right office. And isn't it interesting here? Paul says that we do not all minister the same way. Every one of us have been given certain abilities and certain gifts. And that's what makes the body of Christ so exciting to be around. One of the great joys of pastoring is seeing individuals plugged in with their spiritual gifts, doing that which they can do by the power of the Spirit of God and the body of Christ working together. It is such a joy to see that whole body of the Lord with people doing what they're supposed to be doing. I've always enjoyed going on the missions trips with our church members and seeing people. Some are very skilled in their labors and building, some are not. But we need every individual. And then how the personalities all fit together. And how we need certain people to be certain way and certain for the other. And it's not that one personality or one spiritual gift is more important than another. For just a moment, college students, think about your room. You know, God assembled those other three individuals or whatever in your room for exactly for you to learn what you need to learn this year. And they need you and you need them. God gave you the spouse. You know, for years I've been doing premarital counseling. And we do usually the first session of premarital counseling, I do a Taylor Johnson temperament analysis. And many times couples are really leery of that first session, like, oh man, are we compatible? Are we going to be able to get married or not, you know? Well, the Taylor Johnson temperament analysis doesn't determine that at all. The Lord already determined that, but it will show a few things. It'll show where this couple, have you ever heard the phrase, birds of a feather flock together? Well, it'll show where this couple are the same, that's good. It'll show where they're the same, that's not so good. But have you ever heard the phrase, opposites attract? Well, it's true, isn't it? There are, in every couple, when you bring a man and a wife together in marriage, birds of a feather flock together, but also opposites attracted. And those opposites will complement each other, and those opposites will have some difficulty getting along with one another. Those interpersonal relationships and going through there doesn't determine whether or not they're going to get married and whether or not they should get married, but it does determine the strengths of the marriage and the areas that they are probably going to struggle with. And they need to learn how to give and take and how to accept and receive each one. What a great verse. For as we have many members in one body, think about all the members of this of your body right now. And all members have not the same office. Boy, we're not all a hand, we're not all a foot, we're not all an eye, we're not all an ear. We need every part of our body. You know what I was thinking tonight? What if someone came up to you and said, okay, you got to give up one part of your body, which part are you going to give up? I mean, that's what, you know, well, the pinky. I'll give up my pinky. But then you start thinking about all the things that your pinky does, you know? And you think about, I don't want to go without my pinky. I want that pinky, you know? Well, okay, let's try an ear. Well, maybe I'll just give up one of my ears, you know? And you just think, wait a second, I don't want to give up one of my ears. And everyone's going to laugh at me and look at me, you know, if I give up one of my ears. And well, what about this? Or what about, you know what? You start thinking, every part of my being's pretty important. You know, I always liked, I went and visited one time with one of our church members. And he was going in for surgery. I'll never forget what he said to me. He said, Pastor Shetler, do you know the difference between major surgery and minor surgery? And I thought, you know, medically, I thought, yeah, I think I know the difference. But I didn't say anything. I said, no, well, what's the difference? He says, major surgery is when it's on me and minor surgery is when it's on you. And I thought, you know, there's a lot of truth to that, isn't there? You know, it's kind of major surgery whenever we're dealing with any part of our body. That's kind of major surgery there. And all of the parts of our body are important. And so it is in the body of Christ. Verse 5. So we being many are one body in Christ, and everyone members one of another. Having then gifts differing according to the grace that is given to us, whether prophecy, there's the ability to discern right from wrong. Those are the individuals that basically life is black and white. They can be able to see things right away and they say, this is right and this is wrong. They can usually make pretty quick judgments and usually be correct and be quite discerning about them. And if they're spirit-filled, they are almost like the eyes of the body of Christ. They can see certain things and they can know things and be able to make those judgments. In prophecy, let us prophesy according to the proportion of faith. Or ministry, there's the servers. Let us wait on our ministering. Those servants, those are the ones that get things done. You know, the prophet can see what needs to be done and sees what direction, but needs the backbone, those that are in service ministries. I know I've heard Dr. Horton many times said that those that are in service ministries here in this ministry are really the backbone of this ministry, and that's true. Those that work in grounds and food service, those that work in the print shop and maintenance, and those in different areas like that, man, those are the backbone of this ministry. That's what makes this place run, are the servants. So it is true in a church. So it is true with a collegiate. You just can't have a bunch of leaders running a collegiate. You need servants. Oh, how we need that servant spirit. Or ministry, let us wait on our ministry, nor he that teaches on teaching. Be able to expose the Word of God. Be able to diligently research the Word of God and study God's Word so we get the truth that we need to have. Praise the Lord for those that are in the teaching ministry. Or he that exhorteth, that one that can come along and make spiritual application with life. Those that can come along and encourage people along the way, motivate them, challenge them, and even convict them through their exhortation. He that giveth, let him do it with simplicity. Oh, how we need givers. How we need those people that just see the need and anonymously is willing to meet that need and wanting to do things for other people and help those people out with needs. And he that showeth mercy with cheerfulness. They haven't picked up somebody else's offense, but rather they have this great gift of being able to love and to be compassionate and feel what other people are going through and just have that person come alongside and say, boy, nobody seems to understand. And then that mercy person comes in. And how important each one of these gifts are. Let love be without dissimulation. And the whole thing there is really the first question of our midterm examination tonight. How are you doing accepting other people? Have you learned already since you've been in college here for these last few weeks that all people aren't just like you? There's a lot of different people here, aren't there? And they're from a lot of different places, but besides that, they have different spiritual gifts and ministries. And in our interpersonal relationships, we must learn how to accept, appreciate, and understand the body of Christ. It is imperative that we stop and say, hey, do I appreciate what this person's trying to accomplish? Do I accept the spiritual gift that they give? And do I understand why they do what they do? You know, once we under, you know, I think the whole deal of studying spiritual gifts is not so much to know what spiritual gift you have, but I think it's much more important to understand and to be able to see other people's spiritual gifts, because that's how you're going to relate with them different when you say, oh, I understand why that mercy's doing what they're doing. I understand why that prophet sees it black and white. I understand this. And you know what? Once we begin to understand and accept and appreciate other people's spiritual gifts, well, I'll tell you what, us getting along with them makes it a lot different at that point. We continue on. It says, let love be without dissimulation. In other words, no hypocrisy to it. Let's not, the word hypocrisy is very interesting. It is a Greek word. It's a transliterated word. Hypocrite. Those were the actors that used to wear masks. And they, you know, they would go to a great drama or a great play and they would leave and they say, boy, weren't the hypocrites good tonight? Weren't those, boy, those hypocrites just knew how to play those parts. That's what they were, the actors were called. They wore masks and they played a part. Let not our love be without, or should be, our love should be without dissimulation, should be without hypocrisy. There's a sincerity to our love and that we mean it. It says here, let love be without dissimulation. Abhor that which is evil. That's a great verse. We're going to come across this thing about a way that we can abhor that which is evil later on. Cleave to that which is good. Be kindly affectionate one to another. In other words, be devoted to one another. Make this a commitment in your interpersonal relationships with brotherly love. That's that Greek word that we get Philadelphia from, the city of brotherly love. In honor, preferring one another. It's not all about you. You know what? This is a good time to evaluate halfway through this semester and just stop and say, hey, who's most important in your room right now? And how do you treat those preferring one another? How about in your marriage right now, husband and wife? Who's most important right now in the family? Children? Does it seem like maybe life is centered around you and mom is just a taxi cab and dad is just a paycheck? You know what? An honor preferring one another greater than ourselves. Let's not look on our own things, but let's look on the things of others. Let's be concerned about other people. You know, about this time and this week, it's so easy to be just concerned about my little classes and my things, where maybe another student needs some help studying about something else. Maybe to come alongside of somebody and encourage them and help them in an exam or a test and to help them and to say, you know what, I've got this time, but I'm going to help this person and I'm going to study with. In honor, preferring one another. Maybe going out and getting something for somebody else or doing something for someone. So it is also true in our families, in our homes. How we get so stingy and how we get so self-centered so quickly. Children, when was the last time you did anything for your mom? I guess that'd be Mother's Day. Well, you know, it might be nice to do something somewhere between Mother's Day and Christmas for your mom. So I encourage you, be kindly affectionate one to another with brotherly love in honor preferring one another. You know, I like verse 11, not slothful in business, fervent in spirit, serving the Lord. You know, you're doing what you're supposed to be doing. You're taking care of your own responsibilities. That helps you get along with other people, that you don't have to depend on others. Now, sometimes, you know, you may be struggling, and it's not wrong to ask someone else to help you. But you know what? We need to be fervent in our own business and the things that we're supposed to be taking care of. And you know what? If you take care of your laundry, you know, your whole relationship in your room might improve a little bit better, you know? You just take care of the things that you're supposed to take care of. And you know what? You get along with people a lot better if you just pick up after yourself in your own home. You know, you stop and think about your relationship with your mom. Some of you teenagers here, one of the biggest struggles is mom just trying to get you to pick up after yourself. You know, if you're not, and get you to do, and there's a battle every night, interpersonal relationship problems over homework. You know what the Bible says here? Not slothful in business, fervent in spirit, serving the Lord. We ought to be having an enthusiastic spirit about the responsibilities that God has given to us. And you know what? That alone will really cease a lot of interpersonal relationship problems if we do what we're supposed to do about the business we're supposed to have. Verse 12, rejoicing in hope, patient in tribulation, continuing instant in prayer. Verse 13, distributing to the necessity of saints. You know, this is one of the great ways to get along with people is to give. I want to tell you this. I don't know. I'm not sure it was put in the bulletin today or not, But did you see what we received? If not, I'll tell you. Last Wednesday night, we needed $8,000 to finish Brother Matt Allen's home in Papua New Guinea. We received $9,900 on a Wednesday night. You know, you get along better with people when you give. There's just something that giving does in a cheerful giver and giving others. You know, there was a time in the ministry that I struggled. If you ask me five things I hate in the ministry the most, you know what would one of them be without a doubt? Was giving offerings. I struggle. Oh, I don't like giving offerings. Oh, I don't like. You know what? I don't have any problems with doing offerings anymore. Because you know why? It's for the count of what it does for the person who gives. Not only how the gift's going to be used, but how the person, and you learn how to give for others and help others in their needs and what it does for you. And also notice this. Given to hospitality. That's a great Greek word. The word there for hospitality is the love for strangers. First of all, I was thinking about the college students. You know, I remember when I was a college student, the 4 years I was here, that a couple of the years, I can't say all four, but a couple of the years, I was a floor leader for three of the years, but I remember two of the years that I was a student here, my room was like the hub of the hall. It just seemed like everybody came into our room. And you know what? I personally love that. I thought that was great. They'd come in, we'd get, it seemed like our care packages, I ended up giving away everything, But everyone seemed to just kind of congregate around my room. And I think my roommates had something to do with that as well, but I liked that. That we always had people coming through. I remember coming into, sometimes into my room and there was even anyone else in there, What were they doing in there, But our room was kind of just a center and a hub, and I liked that. I was thinking we've kind of done that in our home. Last week and this week, we've been tiling our home and getting rid of all the carpet. And really, I got to tell you, I really like carpet personally. But it doesn't work in the Shetler home. We just have too many hundreds of people come through our home. And after 13 years of living in our home, it's like, hey, the carpet thing's not working. We got to tile our home. We either tile our home or we stop having people come at our house. And I said, man, we're not going to do that. I love people coming through our home. We love having the singles Bible study at our home. We love doing receptions. We love having people at our house. You know what? Given to hospitality and learning and finding out, having people come sit with you at your table. People that you don't know. Love of strangers. Hey, you can sit with us tonight. Hey, we don't know you. Come on over and sit with us. You know, I remember there was a time in the college when you were required to go to tables and you had to sit with a group of people. And you know what? At first, you didn't like that. It kind of ruffled the feathers a little bit. I think that was a great thing in bringing our student body very close together because we were required to sit with people that we probably normally wouldn't have eaten with. Given to hospitality, that's even inviting people to come sit at your table. Church members, that's inviting people that you don't know. People in your Sunday school class, that you've been going to Sunday school class for weeks and months and even years, and you don't know at all. You have them come over to your house. And you're given to hospitality. All of this is part of interpersonal relationships. And I've got about 5 minutes to get to the main part of my message. Verse 14. Bless them which persecute you. Bless and curse not. Rejoice with them that do rejoice and weep with them that weep. Well, that's a good verse for exams. Be of the same mind one toward another. Mind not high things, but condescend to men of low estate. Be not wise in your own conceits. Then verse 17 through the end of the chapter, I want to just very quickly mention, recompense to no man evil for evil. My friend, that is one of the greatest principles in interpersonal relationships you'll ever learn, is you don't render evil for evil. Somebody does you wrong, you don't do wrong back to them. Matter of fact, our text tonight, which we have not gotten to, is verse 21. Be not overcome of evil, but overcome evil with good. When somebody does you wrong, do not return wrong to them. If you want to learn how to godly get along with other people, then you learn how to overcome evil with good. There's a great verse in Exodus 23:4. And let me just read it to you really quick. Exodus 23:4, it says this. If thou meet thine enemy's ox or his ass going astray, thou shalt surely bring it back to him again. Now listen to this. If thou meet thine enemies, if you meet your enemy's ox or you meet your enemy's donkey, that strayed away, you bring it back to your enemy. Now, you know what? I'm sure that, you know, some of those Hebrews, when they got that Exodus 23:4, they said, man, no way. Man, he's my enemy. I'm going to eat his ox. I'm going to take his ox. Ah, my enemy's ox came my way. Well, that's probably the Lord paying me back for all the pain that this enemy's. No, no, no. You take it back to him. You give it back to him. You know, Proverbs chapter 25 refers to the same passage of Scripture as verse 20. Therefore, if thine enemy hunger, feed him. If he thirst, give him drink. For in so doing, thou shalt heap coals of fire on his head. Actually, what you do is you bring shame and reproach to himself for the way that he was treating you. And by your goodness and your kindness, it brings reproach and shame to them. But I really want you to see really one of the passages I really wanted to get to. Verse 18, if it be possible, as much as lieth in you, live peaceably with all men. Now, let me tell you this really quickly. The idea here is you've done everything on your end that you can do. Now, there may be certain individuals that you're never going to get along with. But it's not because you didn't try. It's not because on your end you didn't try to live peaceably as much as lieth in you that you tried on your side. But I think we really would be amazed that if we took some initiative to reconcile and to restore a relationship, what a difference it would make. And have we really tried as much as lieth in us to live peaceably with other people? But look at verse 19. Dearly beloved, avenge not yourselves, but rather give place unto wrath. For it is written, vengeance is mine, I will repay, saith the Lord. For just a moment, though, I think this could also definitely refer to campus church members as well, but I would like to just address the college students very quickly for a moment. I do not know the situation you came here. I don't know what happened this past summer. I do not know your relationship with your family or loved ones, relatives, or people that you worked with, or people back in your church. And you've been away from them for about 8-9 weeks now. And God's been working on your heart. Before you go into midterm examinations, let me encourage you to examine your life in your interpersonal relationships with people back home. There may be somebody that did you wrong. They hurt you greatly, maybe even physically abused you in some way. I encourage you not to be their judge any longer. I encourage you to forgive and let God bring the vengeance that he needs to bring. Now, if there needs to be a situation that needs to be exposed that nobody knows about, you need to take care of that, and you need to get to authority figures, and you need to get that taken care of as well. That's very, very important. But if it's an area now where there is just an absolute hurt, somebody did you wrong. Maybe you have not, you came down to college and there was some real animosity between you and mom and dad. And things have really happened in your life and changed. Now, you know, you talk about interpersonal relationships and you say, you know, things are going for me really well here at the college, but there's a relationship back home. Well, you know what? Now's a good time. Midterm exams is a good time to evaluate not only our relationships here with our roommates, but our relationships, maybe a brother and sister, there was a lot of friction before you left. And there was just a lot of tension between you and a brother or you and a sibling. You know what? Now's the time to get this right. And don't hold the vengeance. Forgive them and let it go. And I think that's the key idea in verse 21. Be not overcome of evil, but overcome evil with good. In Acts chapter 7, in the very last verse in Acts chapter 7, verse 60, Stephen is stoned. And Stephen says these words, and he kneeled down and cried with a loud voice, Lord, lay not this sin to their charge. And when he had said this, he fell asleep. They came out after Stephen had preached this incredibly powerful, convicting message, and the Jews came out with stones to stone one of their own to kill Stephen. They plugged their ears. They didn't want to hear it anymore, and they began to kill Stephen. And by the way, Saul's holding the garments. Saul of Tarsus, Paul, is holding the garments there for this stoning. And I know, don't you just know, that deep in the recesses of Saul's heart, when he heard Stephen cry out, Lord, lay not this sin to their charge. And when he said this, he fell asleep. I will tell you, what a way to die. You know, a lot of people talk about, oh, I just like to die in my sleep. But what a way to die. with the people absolutely persecuting you and tormenting you, and you giving them one of the most divine acts that you'll ever give on this earth is forgiveness. And to be able to forgive, what a way to go into glory that Stephen did. Avenge not yourself, but rather give place to wrath. Just say, God, you be the judge. I'm not going to be the judge anymore. I'm not going to be the jury anymore. And I'm not going to be the prosecuting attorney anymore for that individual. God, I forgive them. College students, at this midterm at time, you'll be examined on your different classes that you've been having for the last several weeks. But I hope that you take time to examine your interpersonal relationships as well. And just say, dear God, there's areas in my life in relating to other people that are not what they ought to be. I need more acceptance, more love. I need to be what you want me to be. Campus church members, it's not our midterms. Aren't you glad we don't take midterms anymore? But you know what? It's good time to examine our interpersonal relationships. How are things between you and your wife? How are things between you and your parents? How are things between you and your children? How about between you and coworkers? Let's stop for a minute. Let's ask God to forgive us if we've done wrong, and let's overcome evil with good. Good is stronger than evil. And no matter what evil has been done in a relationship, good can overcome evil. Let's not render evil for evil in our rooms, in our families, in our homes, in our church. Let's render love. Let's render forgiveness. Let's render kindness for the things that are done wrong in our life.
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2: Let's take our Bibles, please, and turn to Psalm 26. Psalm 26 this morning. Psalm 26, we're going to look at verses 1 through 8. And the title of the message is Backsliding Prevention. Backsliding Prevention. Look at verse 1, Psalm 26. Are you there? Say yes. Okay. Judge me, O Lord, for I have walked in mine integrity. I have trusted also in the Lord, therefore I shall not slide. Read the last phrase with me out loud, if you would. I have trusted also in the Lord, therefore I shall not slide. One more time. I have trusted also in the Lord, therefore I shall not slide. We're going to talk about backsliding prevention. Now, I guess we could say that every sin is an inherent backslide. But when the Bible talks about backsliding, I don't think it's talking about that. I think it's talking about an extended season away from God, or an extended time where you have not maintained close communion with God and devotion with God, and so you're not making progress, you're going backwards. And correct me if I'm wrong, but I find a lot in the Bible about going forward, and I find a lot in the Bible about going backward, backsliding, the carnal Christian life. I find that in the Bible. I don't see anything in the Bible about staying still. So if you're not going forward, you're going where? Well, you're going backward. If you're not going forward, you're going backward. And so hopefully you've made some progress in your Christian walk this semester. Hopefully you've been growing in the Lord through your own personal time with the Lord, through listening and applying God's word. Hopefully you've made some progress in your Christian walk. You don't want to go backward. You don't want to slide backward. Now, thinking of this, I'm reminded of when in Connecticut I would take my kids to go snow sledding. How many of you have been snow sledding? Okay. If you haven't, you got to do it sometime. So in Connecticut, they had these big hills, and there was one big hill in town. And when there was no school because of snow, but it seemed like half the town was there, half the kids were there. And I would take my kids there with our snow sleds. And here's what I found on the hill. Going up the hill took some effort. Sliding was easy. I mean, going down the hill was easy. I mean, all you had to do is slide. But going up the hill took some effort. So it is in the Christian walk. So it is in the Christian walk. Going forward in your life takes some effort. Sliding is easy. Sliding is just almost automatic if you're not going forward. And so if you don't want to slide, this psalm is for you, because David points out in this psalm some important issues that kept him from sliding. He makes this astounding statement. He said, I have trusted in the Lord, therefore I shall not slide. Now, we know he got away from this later in his life, but at least in this life, he's saying, I'm walking in integrity. I'm living for the Lord. I'm trusting in the Lord, and I'm not sliding. And then he goes on in the psalm to mention some important issues or associated activities that have kept him from sliding. I would encourage you to take notes in your Bible or somehow. I think this will be a blessing to you. Let's look at issue number one. Issue number one is the issue of application. Issue of application. Let's keep reading verse 2. Examine me, O Lord, and prove me. Try my reins and my heart. For thy loving kindness is before mine eyes, and I have walked in thy truth. I don't just know the truth, I'm living the truth. Can you say that? I mean, this is basic, this is simple, but if you're going to go forward and not backward, you have to not only know the truth of the Bible, you have to be applying the truth. And here's what I believe about that. If you're gonna take action, if you're gonna respond, if you're gonna put the truth into practice, you have to go beyond just hearing the Word of God or reading the Word of God, although that's the start, don't get me wrong. But I think you got to get to the place where you memorize and meditate on the Word of God. That's an important step. In fact, David in another psalm said this. He said, I will meditate in thy precepts. I will delight in thy statutes. I will not forget thy word. And then he adds this, make me to understand the way of thy precepts. Help me. I'm going to meditate on this. I'm going to go over this truth so often in my mind that it becomes a part of me. And it's worked out in the way I live, the way of thy precepts. I will run in the way of thy commandments, he said, when thou shalt enlarge my heart. And this is missing in a lot of Christians' lives. Now, here's what I do. I've encouraged you to have daily time in the Word of God. That was a previous message. Here's my challenge for you today, and that is to spend time memorizing the Scripture. Now, here's how I do it. I've been doing it for years. I have 3x5 cards. They're in my office. And I have verses that I'm working on that deal with particular issues in my life. You say, what's on the card, Pastor Zach? None of your business, okay? But anyway, I have this card. This is what I'm working on right now. And I go over it and over it and over it and over it and over it. I read my Bible, I pray, and I go over these verses until I know them. And hopefully, prayerfully, they become so much a part of my life that I just naturally live out the truth. Now, there's a danger that you may face. Maybe you've become so accustomed to moving in a Christian culture. I mean, you know the Christian ways, you know the Christian

Be hearers and doers. And if we're going to go forward, it starts with application. Application. We can't be heavy on Bible information and light on execution. And so David starts with this. He says, I have walked in thy truth. Write that down. Application. Number two is association. The issue of association. If I'm going to go forward and not slide, well, I have to apply God's truth. That's simple. Verse number four, I have to make sure I'm hanging around the right people. I have to make sure I'm hanging around the right people. Look at verse four. I have not sat with vain persons, neither will I go in with assemblers. Now, sitting down, that's a position of association. That's a position of communion. Going in with, that's even a closer association. Dissemblers, those are hypocrites. So we would say it this way. I'm not going to hang around. Now, I have to have a necessary interaction with these people. I want to influence them, yes. But I'm not going to hang around with, be close companions with wicked people or worldly Christians. I'm not going to be close companions with wicked people or worldly Christians. Dissemblers, hypocrites, those who conceal their true identity. I'm not going to be close companions with them. So I ask you, this is simple. This is so simple. Look at the people you are close with. Look at the people that you hang around. Look at your close friends. Are they growing Christians? If not, you're probably already sliding. So if you want to go forward in your Christian life, you need to be with people that are going forward. It's that simple. Look at the influences in your life. Look at your companions. Are they helping you to grow? Are they helping you to be closer to the Lord? My challenge to you is not only to spend time in meditation of the Word of God so that you can apply it. My challenge to you while you're here at PCC is to strengthen your bond with growing Christians. Find some growing Christians. They're here, right? Find some growing Christians and make those people your friends. And if you have to change friends. Do what you got to do so that you go forward in your Christian life. I had to do that here. I had to do it my sophomore year. It was so hard because I had a group of friends and I had to tell them it couldn't keep going the way it was going. I couldn't be close to them anymore. I got some different friends and I took off for the Lord. And I would encourage you to do the same. Let's keep reading. This is good. This is so simple. Application, verse 3. Association, verse 4 and 5. Now let's look at the issue of confession, verse 6. He says, I will wash my hands in innocency. So will I compass thy altar, O Lord. To keep from backsliding, you must keep current accounts with God. You can never go a long time with regarding sin in your life. And so he said, I'm going to compass thine altar, O Lord. I think the picture here is the Levitical tradition where the priest would wash his hands before the sacrifice, and then he would walk around the place of atonement. He would walk around the altar. In fact, the word translated compass, we could use the word surround, revolve, circle. And so the priest, now why did the priest do that? He would wash his hands and then he would walk around the altar. It was symbolic. It was a symbolic action that symbolized that God's people should never be far away from the place of atonement. How many of you played musical chairs before? I know that's an old game. How many of you played? Not many of you. Okay, musical chairs. How many of you know what I'm talking about, musical chairs? Okay, I'm gonna have to explain it to some, okay? You guys, how many of you played musical chairs? All of us, old people. Okay, so this is an old game. But let's say you had 10 people. You would put 9 chairs, so there was always one less chair than the amount of people you had. The music would play, you would circle the chairs, and when the music stopped, you'd find a chair. Well, always someone would be left out, all right? And they'd fall on the ground or whatever, and so they're out, and then you'd take another chair out. You know what's exciting about musical chairs is when it would get down to the last chair. There's the last chair and there's 2 people.
Oh man, this always worked.

0: in children's church, whatever context you played it in. It was so exciting. The music would play, and they would play it long for the last one, right? And you would walk around that chair. You wanted to be as close to the chair as possible. I would keep going, but I'd hurt my hips. Okay, so you would do that. And then the music would stop, and if you were close to that chair, you would hit that chair, and you'd win the game. And God is saying to us here through David, he's saying, stay close to me. When you're convicted, now listen, this is how God works with us. If you're not where you ought to be, if you've gotten off the path, God is going to start with conviction. He's going to take a sermon. He's going to take a Bible passage. He's going to take a friend talking to you, a circumstance, and he's going to give you this flash of conviction in your mind. Now, here's what I've learned. If you respond to that, God says, great, let's move forward. Let's put that behind you. You confess that to God. You say, Pastor Redlin just talked about this. You come to God and you say, God, I agree with you. This is sin. Please, I forsake this in my life. Take this away from me. You're serious about it. God says, okay, let's just put that in the past and go forward. Now listen, young people, if you don't respond to conviction, God takes drastic measures. And I've been there, and that's why I live with the fear of God. You say, Pastor Zach, what are you talking about? I got cancer for a year, and I knew exactly why I got it. God was working on me, a particular issue in my life, and God got a hold of me, and it took a year of hard living. And here's what I believe. God will convict you and convict you again. He's gracious. He's going to convict you again. If he says you're not responding to that, I'm going to bring chastisement, and it's usually painful. In fact, the book of Hebrews says, if you're a believer, don't be surprised if God chastises you. I mean, an unbeliever can sin and get by with it. A believer cannot sin and get by with it. God will bring painful circumstances into your life to get your attention. He will bring painful circumstances into your life. Now, here's what I've learned. By the way, if you don't respond to chastisement, then he just takes you home. 1 John, the sin unto death. God just says, this person's not responding. I'm just going to bring them home. Remember 1 Corinthians 11, some people were disregarding the Lord's Supper. They were getting drunk at the Lord's Supper, hard to believe. They were just disregarding the Lord's Supper. And that passage says, many are weak and sickly among you, and many what? Sleep. God said, let's just bring them home. Let's bring them home early. Here's what I've learned in my life. Respond to conviction quickly. Like musical chairs. I mean, when you just be close to the altar. Be close to the altar. Be close to the altar. And when God convicts you, confess it. Get it cleansed. Get it taken care of. And then move forward. Don't go backward. Let's look at two more issues. We looked at application, association, confession, verse 6. Now verse 7. Verse 7 is this fourth issue is a byproduct of the third and the others, I believe. And it's declaration. Application, association, confession, and declaration. Look what he says. That I may publish with a voice of thanksgiving and tell all thy wonderful works. See, you see, here's what happens. Those that have close fellowship with God have an open witness for God because God is working in their life. And so they speak out for God. And there's this public proclamation in their life. They have an open witness for God, and there's something faith building about it. There's something that builds faith when you do that. And growing Christians are those who are witnesses for God. And I know this personally. When I am out there telling people about the truth of God's word, I'm growing. You say, why, Pastor Zacharias? Because there's an intentionality to it. And also, people hold me to a certain standard. They say, he's talking about God, he's a Christian, and they expect me to live a certain way. And so there's this inherent accountability in witnessing. Also, here's what I found. When I'm out there telling people about the Lord, they ask me questions, and many times I don't have the answer to them. And so it forces me back into the Word, and I just pour over the Bible. I get the answer. I come back with the answer, or I find out, and my faith grows. Listen, one of the best things you can do if you want to go forward and not backward is to get into an outreach ministry, start doing some soul winning. Just start doing some soul winning. I mean, I told you about this before, but the first person I led to Christ was here at PCC on a basketball extension and a basketball outreach ministry. I said, I can do that. And I went out, played basketball. And then there's this kid sitting on the sidelines. And I said, the Holy Spirit said, go talk to him. He was a 17-year-old kid named Charlie. I went over there, gave him the gospel. I gave his family the gospel. He took me to visit his home. I gave his whole family the gospel. They came to campus church. He came forward. He got baptized. He started coming to campus church in the youth group. I got so excited. I had a growth spurt, and it put a desire in my heart that hasn't diminished to this day. I love telling people about the Lord. And I know when I'm growing, when I'm doing that. I ask you, are you publicly proclaiming the wonderful works of God? Can you go back to a time when you told somebody about Jesus this past week, this past month, this past year? Do you want to go forward? Get out there and be a witness for God. Simple. One more thing. We see application, association, those we hang around, applying God's word, confession, keeping close accounts with God, declaration, being involved in witnessing. Look at the next one, verse 8. Lord, I have loved the habitation of thy house and the place where thine honor dwelleth. Last one is what I call habitation. David said, I love the habitation of your house. I'm not sliding because I'm applying God's word. I'm hanging around good people. I'm keeping short accounts with God. I'm speaking about God publicly. And I love the house of God. I just love to be in church. I just love to be in church. That would be the way we'd say it today. He didn't have church in his day. But we have the house of God in our day. We have the house of the living God in our day. It's called church. And David said, this is my habitat. This is, you know what the word habitat means? My natural and comfortable environment. I like this word, habitation. The Hebrew word and the English word are used in relation to animals. You go to the zoo, right? You go to the zoo, and they have these habitats built for all the animals. So you go up to the hippo habitat, and they built a little swamp for them. And you're looking there, and you're trying to find the hippos, but he's always under there somewhere, you know. And you're like, there's a hippo in there somewhere. I know he is. Every now and then, these little eyes pop out, and everybody goes crazy. You know, you have to stand there for an hour to see it. But he loves that swamp. That's his habitat. Oh, I love the otter exhibit, don't you? You go to the otter exhibit, and there they are. They built this little ramp for these guys, you know, this slippery rock. And there they go. They go up there. They go down on their back. They slide in and out. They say, it's cool in there. They built it. They built their habitat. You go to the monkey exhibit, right? And they got trees, and the monkeys are hanging on the trees, and they're swinging on the trees. That's their natural environment. That's where they're comfortable. And so they say, we're going to make them comfortable at the zoo. We're going to build a habitat. What did David say? Look at verse 8 again. Lord, I've loved the habitation of thy house. I love church. You may say, Pastor Zach, I have to go. Yeah. Well, by the grace of the Lord, I hope you get to the place where you say, I want to go. I can't wait to go. Be ready. Be prayerful. Be a blessing to someone. Enjoy the environment. Enhance the fellowship. My experience has been in 30 some years in the pastorate that those that are isolating themselves from God's people are showing by that action alone that they are backsliding. They're backsliding. Where you been, brother? Where you been? Oh, this excuse, that excuse, this excuse, that excuse. They're backsliding. Because if they were where they need to be, if they were going forward, they'd love to be in church. They'd love to be in church. I have a challenge for you. You say, boy, you have a bunch of challenges. Yes, I do. Okay. Spend time in the Word of God. Meditate on the Word of God. I've already given you that challenge. Be around growing Christians. Have those as your friends. Here's another challenge for you. After you leave here, who's listening? Say amen. After you leave here, how many of you like that? Just saying that, okay? How many of you like the sound of that? Okay, graduation, amen? Okay, woo! After I leave here, you get, you know, all 4 years to get a piece of paper. No, but anyway, you're gonna leave here. After you leave here, center your life around the life of the church. Don't just go to a place where they pay you a lot of money. You look at that place, find a good local church, and plug in. Plug in. Find a good local Bible-believing church and just plug in. After you leave here, center your life around the life of the church. Now, my dad was a pastor. You say, well, you're a pastor's kid and you're a pastor. I understand why you're talking this way. I hope I would talk this way even if I wasn't. But I grew up in church. My dad didn't. My dad grew up in an alcoholic's home. His dad beat his mother. They owned a nightclub. That's the kind of home my dad grew up in. And he got saved later in life. But my dad got on fire for the Lord. And my dad became a pastor. And every Sunday in our little church in Bridgeton, Michigan, my dad would stand up and he would start the service with Psalm 122:1. I was glad when they said unto me, let us go into the house of the Lord. I can see him saying it. Every Sunday, I was glad when they said unto me, let us go into the house of the Lord. Let's start with the first hymn. And that's how we would start the service. And my dad not only said it every Sunday, he lived it. And he passed that heritage on to me. And now I come into the house of God every Sunday and I can't wait to get there. I can't wait to get there. I love it. Now, my dad died in 2005. My dad died of pancreatic cancer. When he found out he had cancer, he only had a few weeks to live. So not a lot of time to prepare. And I came to see my father before he passed away. And my dad, the last weeks of his life, was working on his neighbor, witnessing to his neighbor. Even though he was deathly sick, he would go back and forth to his neighbor's house and give him the gospel. Also, my dad's, he had this Lazy Boy chair. Next to the Lazy Boy chair, after he passed away, I saw this booklet. It looked like this. It looked like this. In fact, it looked almost exactly like this. And in it was a half-written Sunday school lesson that he was working on in case the Lord healed him. And I noticed it was color-coded. And I don't know how I caught that subconsciously through the years, but all my sermon notes are color-coded as well. I got that from my father somehow and didn't even know it. I'll never forget looking at that and said, my dad was working on a Sunday school lesson right before he died, just in case the Lord healed him. Hey, you know what? Here's how I want to go. Who's with me? Who's with me out there? Here's how I want to go. Here's how I want to go into heaven. Growing, growing, growing, gone. That's how I want to go. I want to have that abundant. How about you? I want to have that abundant Christian entrance into heaven. That abundant entrance. Growing, growing, growing. And my dad had that. And I hope I have that too. And you will. You'll keep growing if you love the house of God. If you love the house of God. We have 3 minutes. Are you backsliding? Are you backsliding? The sad thing about backsliding is if you waste time with backsliding, you can never get that time back. You know this, life is made up of time. Time is a succession of moments. Moments pass and they never come back. Time that's wasted is life wasted. And so if you want to reach your potential for Christ, you have to go forward, always forward, always forward, always forward. I hope this is your heartbeat today. Say to the Lord, I do not want to slide. I don't want to go backward. You've helped me to make too much progress this semester to slide, this year in my life. Lord, keep me from sliding. Would you bow your heads and close your eyes? Keep me from sliding. Would you pray that? Keep me from sliding, Lord. And while you're praying, why don't you rededicate yourself to application of the Word of God? God, I'm going to memorize, meditate. I want the Word to become a part of me so that I live your truth. I walk in your truth. Rededicate yourself to that. Rededicate yourself to having close friendships with growing Christians. Close friendships with growing Christians. Rededicate yourself to keeping short accounts with sin, keeping close to the altar, quick confession to God. Rededicate yourself to having an open witness for Christ, publicly declaring the wonderful works of the Lord, and then rededicate yourself to loving the house of God. And if you do, you will not slide.
1: It's time for a message from the current pastor of Campus Church, Dr. Jeff Redlin.
2: You know, tonight is a service that we have referred to historically as our vision service. And as I mentioned briefly this morning, it's a service that typically happens a little bit earlier in the month of January. And it takes place at a time when our extended church family is usually not back from your college break. So it's really great tonight to have Campus Church in its broader sense here for this special service tonight. And we have a lot of ground to cover. Also, I might add that since the college students, since you guys are here this evening and you're not typically here, we thought we would take a few moments to give maybe a little bit more background information regarding Campus Church than we historically or typically might. So we're going to kind of jump right in. And first of all, let's address a question. How is it that Campus Church began? And that kind of takes us back for us. Again, I know last year for Pensacola Christian College, it was a big year of recognizing the 50th. Campus Church actually began a few months before the official launch of Pensacola Christian College. It was back on July 21, 1974, that Campus Church officially met for its first time. It was its first worship service. And Campus Church did begin as what we commonly refer to as a local church, but it was formed uniquely. So we acknowledge that, and it's not honestly something that we try to hide or to not mention. Campus Church was formed early on with some clear intentions. Campus Church was designed, or the burden of those who began the church, with an intention to minister to the broad community of Pensacola, and then a tighter community, or more specifically, those that the Lord may send to a place called Pensacola Christian College. And it was intended to be a place of shared worship, kind of a hub around which a lot of different components would rotate. So that was the early intention. In fact, if you wanted to look back at who are those that had some of those early burdens, we'd really direct that back to a person who attends Campus Church to this day on a really faithful basis. He and his wife are here almost every Sunday morning, and that is Dr. Arlen Horton. So Dr. Horton contacted a man named Bob Taylor, who is pastoring up in Tennessee, said, "Hey, would you be interested in coming and actually starting a church in Pensacola?" And again, the intention was for this to be a church that would minister to the Pensacola community and then to a tighter college community. Pastor Taylor agreed, and again, on July 21, 1974, Campus Church began. Now, I said uniquely, Campus Church didn't have in its history some of those origins that we would commonly connect to really what we are, and we're an independent Baptist church. So you say, well, what was unique about it? In some sense, we functioned as a local church, but under the umbrella of Pensacola Christian College. So we'll fast forward a little bit. In fact, let's fast forward a lot of years to 2016. In 2016, Dr. Troy Shoemaker, he is currently, of course, the president of Pensacola Christian College. He took actually what I considered to be a pretty bold move. Now, at that time, 2016, I'm pastoring in Colorado, but serving on the board of Pensacola Christian College, which I continue to do to this day, serve on the board of PCC. So I understood he had a desire, really a burden, to bring Campus Church to what we would say would be a more biblically understood organization as a local church. That would mean separating Campus Church from underneath the umbrella of Pensacola Christian College. Now, again, I'm pastoring in Colorado and serving on the board, and I think that's a great idea, but it made me a little nervous, quite honestly. And not because I had any thought of ever standing in this pulpit, but because I thought, wow, what happens if Campus Church and Pensacola Christian College collide? What happens if there's some kind of tension or friction or division between these two ministries? Because in a sense, they need to, by nature of their design, they need to walk in fellowship each with the other. So I was a bit nervous about that, but I will tell you, I was nervous minus faith. I was nervous minus faith. It's like, oh, wow. In purely secular terms, that could be dangerous. But in purely biblical terms, that was a really important step of faith. And so Dr. Shoemaker really said, Pensacola Christian College needs to be removed from the organizational structure of Campus Church, which took place formally, officially in 2016. Now that meant things that, when I was youth pastor here back in the day, I never thought about things like budget. As a youth pastor, I spent money, okay? I didn't think about it. And quite honestly, my paycheck, when I was youth pastor, my paycheck was from Pensacola Christian College, and it was signed by Arlen Horton. Now, I knew who my pastor was. My pastor was Jim Shetler, but I also understood where my paycheck came from. So, wow, there's some big changes that took place with Campus Church in 2016. Now, to the average person in the pew, so to speak, they would have said, well, we don't really notice a lot of difference. It's still Campus Church. But to the persons, in a sense, paying the bills, and to the persons making decisions regarding the direction, the formation, the ministry focuses of Campus Church, that was a whole new, in a sense, era for Campus Church. So from that time, Campus Church has worked to clarify its purpose, its mission, its vision, and its commitment. Now, I know sometimes people can say, well, Campus Church, even in the sense because of our name, Campus Church is like the Campus Church of Pensacola Christian College. Forgive the illustration, but kind of like the campus bookstore or the campus bowling alley. You also have the Campus Church. This is slight and it's little, and I'm not trying to make too much about this, but I don't usually refer to it as the Campus Church like I would the campus bookstore. I just say it's Campus Church, which is our formal incorporated registered name, just Campus Church. And I say that because I wouldn't typically say the Faith Baptist Church or the Calvary Baptist Church. I would say Faith Baptist or Calvary Baptist or Berean or whatever. And so Campus Church is just that. It's Campus Church. We're a local church meeting on the campus of Pensacola Christian College, but with a purpose and a focus and a direction that we believe is universally shared by the church of Jesus Christ. Now, again, I mentioned we're trying to clarify some of those things that we have as a church. So let me mention a couple of those more specifically. First of all, church leadership. Organizationally, our congregation is that which calls the senior pastor, which Campus Church did in 2018 in again, a first for Campus Church. Campus Church had never actually voted on their pastors prior to 2018. So I came as a candidate, and I was called to candidate at Campus Church by a pastoral search team. And then my name was presented to Campus Church. I came and candidated at Campus Church, answered questions just like I would have when I went to candidate in Colorado. And then Campus Church voted and they called a senior pastor. The pastor's primary responsibility is to shepherd the church and to provide even what the Bible says to take the oversight thereof. We also have, of course, a pastoral staff. We have a church staff, and that team is a wonderful team. I truly can't say enough. I'm not trying to just pat them on the back, but God's blessed Campus Church with a really wonderful pastoral team. And then our church has about 20 deacons, and our deacons function in ways that are distinctly biblical. Deacons were called originally to help free pastors to do the work of the ministry. Primarily, they were there to help with those that we'd consider shut-ins, those that would be widows indeed, and our deacons do a truly fantastic job at helping assist our pastoral team. And then Campus Church also has 5 trustees. And the trustees, I'm also included as one of those trustees, and they meet on a scheduled basis. They help oversee some of the, in a sense, the business details. They help provide accountability, counsel. We really don't ask our trustees to do the work of the church, but they do help to provide a lot of insight, counsel, and accountability. We wanted to mention to you, who are the trustees of Campus Church? So let me mention them in alphabetical order. First of all, Dr. Geddes Allen, Jeff Allen. And by the way, Mr. Jeff Allen is one of our new trustees. Many of you would know who Dr. Dale Adkins is. Dr. Adkins served as one of our trustees when he was here. When the Lord moved them, we added a new trustee, and that is Mr. Jeff Allen. Dr. Troy Shoemaker, one of our trustees at Campus Church. I am one of the trustees. And then one of our new trustees is something that we added about close to 5 years ago. Close to 5 years ago, we asked our deacons to elect among themselves a trustee that would serve in that position for 2 years. So our other trustees, they continue to serve so long as the Lord allows. Our deacon trustees, they serve for 2 years and then they rotate off and our deacons elect a new trustee. And that is Mr. Mike Landers, who's serving right now as our deacon trustee. So, you know, we said we're trying to work to clarify our purpose, our direction. Who are we as a church? Well, when we ask that question, who are we would say our purpose is very succinct, very clear, quite simple, but profound, to know God and to make him known. That really is the purpose of the church. We want to know him, and then we want to make him known. Our mission as a church, we desire to live as a family of believers that are reflecting Christ so that a person could come into our midst and they can see Jesus in the midst of Campus Church. And then obviously, as Christ's hands and feet, so to speak, we want to be loving others. And our vision, this is what we desire to be. We're certainly constantly moving towards this with greater accuracy or a more clear reflection, but our vision to accurately represent the unified body of Christ, which is the church, not as consumers, but as consumed with Christ. Now, we have that in there because I think culturally in our day and this generation, so to speak, oftentimes we look at church as, what is church going to provide for me? Church should always provide something, but we shouldn't primarily or exclusively say, what's church going to do for me? That's a consumer mentality. We should also come to church saying, what can I provide? What can I do to serve the local body of believers? Our commitment, that's our core values. We'd say biblical authority, loving abundantly, evangelistic fervency, spiritual vibrancy, and social relevancy. We don't have time to spend a lot on those, but that would help us understand who are we at our core. And then let's take a few moments. And again, I'm going to hit these quickly, so I'm going to kind of throw a lot of information at you in a short amount of time. But what have we been doing? So what's going on at Campus Church? Well, we would say a lot. And again, I won't take time to cover all this, but things like, you know, in our closer community, that's within, so to speak, the realm of Campus Church, things like children's ministry, youth ministry, young adult ministry, senior saints ministry. One of our newer ministries over the last few years, our women to women ministry, that includes fellowships, in-home Bible studies, retreats, service projects, and et cetera. The Conquer series. Many of you men have been involved in our Conquer series. That's helping men navigate the moral challenges of our day. And then something we began newer as an addition to what we're providing at Campus Church. We had a lot of ladies come and say, hey, could you provide a ladies' alternative to the Conquer series? Conquer series targets men. Could you provide something for us? So we answered that desire with what we refer to as our authentic discipleship group. And that, again, it's equipping women to live in purity, grow in the love and grace of Jesus. And by the way, I might add that our next authentic discipleship group meeting begins February 26th. February 26th. So if you're a lady and you'd like to participate in that group, February 26th is when that kicks off. Of course, Bible study groups. Bible study groups are one of those things that we are continually focusing our attention on. Of course, Seth tonight, one of our Bible study group leaders teaching the sophomore men. You'll see several others of our Bible study group leaders. You'll see some of our deacons that will stand here. And we just want them to be in front of you so that you see some of those that are participating. Bible study groups, we're continually working to deepen their impact, and our desire is to see our Bible study groups make a big church smaller. We are a big church. We know that we have a lot of people in any given service, and it's hard for this person to know this person to know those persons. So I know it's challenging, but Bible study groups are one of the ways, not the only way, but one of the ways that we can make a big church smaller. I wanted to also mention a new group that we're starting, and it will start in just a couple weeks. It's called our Foundations Bible Study Group. And again, this is a new one. We've never had this Bible study group specifically before. Most of our adult Bible study groups, that's college and up, most of them are open. Now, our college groups, freshman, sophomore, junior, they're more directed towards age and stage. College seniors. A few years ago, we did something that you guys have responded to really well. A few years ago, we said, college students, if you're a senior and you want to, I don't know, you want to go to one of our other adult Bible study groups, then come on. So a lot of you seniors, you're involved in Bible study groups that are part of the whole breadth of adult Bible study groups. The Foundations Bible Study Group is for young couples, young married couples, and you have to be in your 20s to go to this class, okay? So some of you think, you know, I'm a young married couple and you're 52, okay? So we just want you to come to grips with reality. You're not still in the young couples Bible study group bracket, okay? Now, if you're one of our young couples in your 20s, we want you to join us for this Bible study group. In fact, we've been saving a great location for you to meet. You're gonna meet in the Crawford reception. So it's right out in the main lobby. And let's see, Brandon Green. Brandon's right over here. Brandon, I know this will embarrass you, but if you'd stand for just a minute. And Brandon is the person who's going to be our Bible study group leader. Really grateful that he and Ann have agreed to do that. And then Vince Arroyo, I'm not sure where Vince is seated. I'm not gonna try to hunt him down, but Vince and his wife, they're gonna assist in that class. So that's gonna happen. Somebody said they're kind of pointing. Hey, Vince. How could I miss you, okay? And so Vince and his wife, they're gonna participate. I'm really excited about the Foundations Bible Study Group. And that again begins February 9th, 9 o'clock in the Crawford reception. So Bible study groups, there's a wide variety of those, and I hope you're involved. Listen, if you're part of Campus Church and you're not involved in a Bible study group, my appeal to you is to shop around. Come and just explore some different Bible study group options. You might say, oh, we haven't done that for years. Well, now's a good time, Remember that statement, okay? We're going to revisit that statement. Now's a great time for you to explore and consider participating in a campus church Bible study group. A few years ago, we started groups called Life Share Groups. Life Share Groups, they're small groups. They meet on Wednesday night. I've mentioned these before, and they're open for anybody at Campus Church. We have lots of college students that participate in these. There's limited availability, but there's a spot for you if you're interested. And Life Share Groups are small groups. They meet on Wednesday nights, and they're very topically driven, specifically driven. And our Life Share Groups have really connected in some special ways. So that may be, again, of interest to you Wednesday night. So you wouldn't attend the normal service. You'd be in your small group. And they're really dynamic, wonderful. Time for fellowship, insight scripturally, and a look into truths that I think are relevant for us today. So those are Life Share Groups. Then what have we been doing? Things like church-wide fellowships. These are, there's such a variety of them. You can look through those, but you know, cookie fellowships, summer fellowships after church, family day picnics. We've done some things like more recently, wiffle ball games, kickball. We just had a volleyball competition between the pastoral staff and groups of college students. And another thing I wanted to mention tonight, family game night. Family game night. Every year, now I'm saying this to a certain segment of Campus Church right now. So this is the non-college student part of Campus Church. Every year that we've done family game night, we have gotten really solid feedback from those who've hosted and then from college students who've attended. And then the other thing that's been true about family game night is every year we've done this, we've ran out of space. So we haven't had enough homes to host the number of students that desire to come. Family game night is another one of those ways to make a big church smaller. Right now, we need about, to match where we've been, we need about another 25 homes from Campus Church members, Campus Church family, to say, oh, hey, I could open our home for a family game night. And listen, you'll have a small group of college kids in your home. You can help dictate that. It could be four, sometimes eight, or 200. So one of those groups that you'll have in your home, usually four, sometimes eight if you want to have a larger group. But Campus Church, we need you to jump in on this event because it's really a wonderful opportunity to make a big church smaller. College students will be making available signups for you in the near future. And college students, if you want to sign up for that, sign up quickly because the spaces are limited and they do go very fast. Continuing community, what are we doing beyond that? Wow, we're doing quite a few things just in the community as outreach opportunities. Things like our monthly connects, weekly door-to-door, men's stakeout, coastal kickoff, VBS, food truck festival, prison ministry, assisted living ministry, healing hearts, Christian service. That's something we began a few years ago, partnering with Pensacola Christian College, which as a church, we have loved partnering with PCC regarding Christian service outreach. In fact, just personally, last semester, I guess probably sometime in November, one of the local Bible club ministries, a Christian service Bible club, the leader said, hey, Pastor Rudland, would you come and participate in our Bible club? So I said, yeah, I'll come. I had such a great time with the Bible club. And let me add, I came away from that saying, these college students are doing a really great job with an every week Bible club. I mean, their organization, their involvement, their participation, their one-on-one with kids, the kids that they're coming and reaching, the parents that actually came that day to the Bible club. I stood back and I'm like, the college students of Pensacola Christian College are doing a really dynamic job with these Bible clubs. And of course, I haven't seen all of them, but what an encouragement it was to me to have a small part in something that our college students are doing on a weekly basis. Campus Church really honored to participate with you regarding Christian service. Things like Firecracker 5K, Ronald McDonald House, This Little Light Ministry, Christmas Lights Drive drive-through and food drive. By the way, this last year, we had thousands of people. After the college students, you guys, for the most part, you guys were gone. But Campus Church hosts a Christmas Lights drive-through on the campus. And we have opportunity for interaction with people. We're handing out stuff about Campus Church. And we also do a food drive. That night, now we don't have a total count of all the food that was brought in, but we took the Manna Food Bank. It's a local ministry that provides food for needy people. We took over 2,000 pounds of food just to Manna Food Bank, and that does not include food that we took to Ronald McDonald House, food that we took to this little light ministry. You guys, the community, our church did a great job, not just of hosting that event, but bringing in lots of food in the food drive. We do continual ministry with Waterfront Rescue Mission, military ministry, police chaplaincy. Some of you don't know that Pastor Wynn is an official police chaplain, and he goes out on ride-alongs. He assists the police with sometimes very challenging, difficult circumstances. We just took some snacks recently to the sheriff's department, to the police department. It's a great group of people, and we're having ongoing inroads with the law enforcement community, and primarily through Pastor Wynn and his outreach with them. Public school ministry, we're doing mentorship program with Brentwood Elementary School. Last year, Pastor Gorley had some really incredible outreach opportunities with Ferry Pass Middle School. Safe Harbor Pregnancy Center, we have several volunteers, people involved there. We help sponsor a special Run for Life. A Safe Passage. This is a special ministry at Campus Church that we began a few years ago. Really, it was driven by one of our church members, and that is Barry Walker. And Dr. Walker had a burden for this. So we have a special ministry now called Safe Passage. It assists in the fight against human trafficking and homelessness. And then if we even went a little bit beyond that and we said, okay, wow, that's like our close community. And then it's kind of like our ongoing community. And then if you go beyond that, our comprehensive community, like this is in the world. There's a lot going on at Campus Church that's just striving to go into the, not just Jerusalem, Judea, Samaria, but uttermost parts. And that would be things like all the ministries that we've striven to help this last year. Places like Victory Baptist Church. That's a church plant up in Mobile. We sent some great teams, both teenagers 1 week, adults another week, just to help with their official launch up in Mobile. Relief efforts in Myanmar, Lebanon, Florida, North Carolina. Over $65,000 this year given to relief efforts. Bible printing and distribution in Brazil and with the Gideons International. A cemetery outreach ministry in the Philippines. We gave almost $10,000 to that. Bus ministry in Honduras, you gave over $27,000 for that. Church building repairs, Mexico, Ivory Coast, we sent $30,000 to the Ivory Coast for building repairs. Church building repair, a camp ministry in Romania and Tennessee, Christian school ministry in the Philippines, children's home in Honduras and in Mexico. Medical missions outreaches, Papua New Guinea and in Haiti. In Haiti, we're helping to build a medical facility. We sent $75,000 to a place that is, to a country that is incredibly needy right now. And we believe that medicine is a wonderful way to reach a hurting people. Church buildings, properties, Dominican Republic, Philippines, Brazil, Ghana, Chile. A church missions trip this year, this coming summer, we're sending a team to Honduras, and they'll be working with some of our missionaries there, serving with the Ralston family. Let me tell you about your missions giving, Campus Church. 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That is helping advance the global ministry of Campus Church. 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So whatever came in, we took 20%, we sent that right over to missions. Then our monthly mission support, we support 85 missionaries, ministries supported in over 30 countries. 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That includes our Christmas project offering, others offering missions fund distributions. Campus Church sent missionaries. These are missionaries that you have sent out, and they're out serving right now. That would be Christine McLaughlin in the Ivory Coast, Josh Zacharias in Australia. By the way, Josh is he's a member here at Campus Church. He served as one of our interns, one of our EDGE interns. He's a great guy. He had a burden to go to Australia. And so we said, okay, man, we're in. And so we support him as a sending church. And Josh is about to get married. We're really excited for him. Julie and I are actually going to head over. We're going to be there for his wedding. We'll go, I think we're leaving February 10, somewhere right in there. And then we're also going to be preaching in several churches. And Josh is getting ready to do his first church plant. We're going to do a survey trip to the location, the place, have an opportunity to do some brainstorming with Josh Zacharias, our missionary to Australia. Oliver and Allison Brock, he's a missions board director. Trey and Karen Mayfield, they're out on deputation right now. Trey and Karen are going to Mexico. They just got back from a really wonderful survey trip. And then Robert Small, he ministers in Honduras. You guys just gave to a really wonderful Christmas project, so let's give a quick update on that. The reveal amount, the amount that we said, hey, this is what you raised, we revealed that amount at $458,000 and some change. And then the final offering, we had nearly another $30,000 come in after we did the reveal. Your total for the missions project offering, $482,088.88, okay? Great job, Campus Church, on what you gave. And this is how we distributed it. Jaguita Baptist Church in the DR, they needed $130,000, so we sent them $130,000. Chris and Ivy Hurst in the Philippines, they needed $135,000, so we were able to send $135,000. And then Sam and Julie Hodges in Honduras, they needed $235,000, so we sent them $217,088. And probably 88 cents, okay? So they're the ones who received everything that was left. And if you wanna make that up and do the math, and then write a check and get that to Pastor Young after the service tonight. Okay, so let's get to something I've been wanting to get to, and forgive the amount of time I've taken already. Okay, so what's next? Okay, we're gonna be really specific. We could talk about a lot of what's next. But let me give a little explanation, and then we'll show you some things. And this would be, for us at Campus Church, another historic event. We've never done anything like this before. And we're excited about the potential and a sense from the church how the Lord may be directing. For some time, I've had a desire, a burden, regarding where our church staff primarily resides regarding their work and responsibilities. So we have been praying about the potential for a building project that Campus Church has never had to embark upon before. So I've been thinking about this and praying about it, and then, of course, collaborating, because we are called Campus Church. So we don't own a piece of property. We don't own a building. We don't have anything like that. And we've never had to, and I'm quite honestly thankful that we don't. We pay rent, all right? And so every month we pay rent for the use of every facility that we use. But there's not been a place that would house in church fashion our pastoral team. So we began to dream a little bit and plan and talk and then collaborate with Pensacola Christian College, because again, we're meeting on a college campus. So I'm gonna tell you a little bit more about this, but this is a project that is reflected in some of the early renderings. and then I'm gonna fill it in. So here's just one picture. We'll show you some more in a few minutes. And let's ask and then answer some questions before we show you a little bit more about what we're dreaming about as a church right now. First of all, let's ask a question. Well, why do we want to do this? Why is this a good idea? Why is this something that Campus Church should consider? Here's a couple reasons, and I don't know that these are exhaustive by any means, but I do think that they're at least insightful. First of all, identity. Identity. All right, the new location, we believe, would enhance our unique identity alongside a college community. And then I also think it would more clearly communicate the autonomy of Campus Church in a recognizable way and in something that would be very meaningful. Our desire, and we'll show you this in a few moments, some of the plans, but our desire would be to have our church offices here in the Crown Center. Now, there is a location that we've identified that we think will really provide a wonderful setting for us to build and remodel, reappropriate some space for church offices. So wow, most of the time when you go to a church office, you go to the place that you call church to go to the church office. Now, that's not the case for us right now. In fact, before we show the picture, how many of you have never been to the church offices of Campus Church? Raise your hand. Never been there. Raise them high because I'm really interested. Okay, that'd be most of you. How many of you have no idea where the church offices are at Campus Church? Raise your hand. Oh, okay, no idea. That's so interesting. These are some of our new members that are sitting right down here. So Rusty and his family are like, I have no idea where your office is. Okay, so most of the time, again, church offices are located at what we call at the church or the church building. Let's show a picture. So at least so you have an idea. Okay, so I can't read. Let's see, what's that first one say? Yeah, it says church staff offices, okay? That's on the second floor of what's commonly referred to as the ad building, the administration building, the second floor. If you wanted to, well, what's it look like when you go in that door? If you kept heading down that door, you'd be in IT, okay? So bring your computer if you have a question. And if you hung a right, you'd be in this part of our church offices. Now, we don't have pictures of this, but if you went down a little bit further, yeah, and kind of went left, there's a shared office space. And then right before that end door, if you went left, you would wind up in Dr. Zach's office, okay? So he's kind of all by himself. That's weird, isn't it? Okay, so that's where his office would be. And then my office is completely removed from those. We don't have a picture of this either, but my office is on the fourth floor of the administration building, and it would be just inside an area that's commonly referred to as the executive offices. So that's where my office is, and this is where the other church staff offices are. So we think it would provide, again, something that would help us with identity, that would help identify Campus Church and its staff, its pastors, in a way that's meaningful. Like, oh yeah, that's where the church work is done, there at the church. We think a couple other reasons: accessibility. The space would offer an easy reach location for the church family. It'd provide really convenient access to the church staff. And it also provide a dedicated meeting and a discrete counseling spaces. In other words, right now, our offices are located in what we call a pretty high traffic college area. So it's not the most desirable for meetings of all kinds of different natures, not exclusively counseling, but that's certainly one of them. A new office space would help us, I think, in a way that would be wonderfully accessible and certainly more specifically used. And then unity, by bringing the entire church staff together under one roof, you know, currently we're in a lot of locations, the church would be more effectively served with a stronger staff collaboration, streamlined communication, and we think allow for even a stronger, more unified ministry team. And then we'd also add sustainability. The increased square footage would allow for potential growth for our entire staff without the need for further expansion. And additionally, by Campus Church funding this project entirely. Now I'm gonna pause on that one. By Campus Church funding this project, that means, ooh, wow, if we do this, we take on the financial responsibility. Now we've never done that for a building before. We've always had, in a sense, the wonderful luxury of someone else building a building, and then we kind of move in, you know. This would be us building a building, and then if we're going to build it, that means we have to pay for it as well. So, you know, it would provide for us to grow into it. And because Campus Church, if we were to take on this project and build it, it would also mean that our rent would not increase. So our rent would stay the same because we have provided the build. Okay, so what would we build? Let's take a look a little bit more closely. First of all, we meet in about 2,200 square feet for all of our offices right now. We would be building and providing about 4,900 square feet. So it certainly would be some expanded office space. And what would that look like? Well, 9 offices, a conference room, counseling room, work room, office annex, 2 lobby reception areas. You say, well, do you have kind of a layout? We happen to. So let's take a look at what would this kind of look like?

little bit so you could get a closer look. Let's go to the next slide there. And let me, okay. Yeah, you were pointing to the south lobby. Okay, there is a location here that is the south lobby. So it's off to my right. To most of you, that's off to your left. There is a special reception area there called the Johnson Reception. Johnson Reception. We'd see more clearly. How many of you have ever been in the Johnson Reception? How many of you have ever been in there? Okay, not very many of you, but several. That space is used about a couple times a year. What we're proposing is taking half of that space and then retaining the other half that would continue to be Johnson Reception. So you'd still have a wonderful, very elevated reception space here in Crown, but taking the front part of that, and that would be converted into campus church space. You'd have a really wonderful access point in the south lobby to the church offices, and then building a new wing just off from that space, kind of cutting through the wall and building a new space in that location. Here's a couple other things that you can see as we look at it. This is what it looked like from the outside, the new build. And then this is kind of what it looked like, a conceptual view, what it looked like when you walk into that space. And then here's another, like a second lobby area. That would be in the new location, the new build. Might be, not completely clear on like, I don't exactly know where I'm standing, but what you can understand is, oh, wow, this would provide a really wonderful church space for us at Campus Church. Now, here's the question that you always ask when you talk about, hey, that sounds good, until you ask and answer this question, and that is, well, what would it cost? Okay, good question. We do have some early projections on this. We think that they're good projections, but an estimated cost regarding this, again, we haven't bid it, but an estimated cost, $2.8 million. So that's our estimated cost. That would include things like the build. It includes contingencies. It would include outfitting the facility as well. So there's a lot of things that are built into that. But let me acknowledge again, this has not yet been bid. We haven't sent this out to contractors to say, but we have sent this for a really thorough, what do we estimate costs will be? So the cost to build this facility has been pretty painstakingly broken down, and we've come up with an estimated cost, $2.8 million. Again, that includes contingencies, furnishings. So then we ask the next question, how will we pay for it? Good question. Let me mention a couple things about our finances right now. Our current balance on hand at Campus Church, our general fund balance, that's just our regular account, $1.95 million. So that's what we currently have on hand. Let me tell you what typically happens, and this is what's happened over the course of our years. A few years ago, we partnered with Pensacola Christian College to do the screen project that's behind us. So that was a significant project, and Campus Church used what we might refer to as surplus funds from our general fund to help with that project. Then a couple years ago, we did some pretty significant work in what we used to refer to as the St. John building. We now call it the Gathering Place, a pretty substantial upgrade over there. We did that from, again, what we call surplus funds or funds that we drew from our general fund. So right now in our general fund, we have a pretty healthy balance, 1.95. We also have, in addition to that, a contingency fund. That would be if something really challenging happened where we couldn't meet, where we couldn't actually receive income, we have a fund of $625,000. That's a contingency fund that really helps us take care of those core expenses for Campus Church. So what we're proposing right now is we believe we have available for distribution $1.4 million that would go towards this project. So that would mean we would still need to raise, as a church, $1.4 million. So we believe if the church so believes that this is of the Lord, we believe we have about half the funds on hand that would help us accomplish this project. So you say, okay, so what do we do, or where do we go from here?

0: I'm not going to take time to do this, but I am going to read a passage. I'm not going to preach the message that I have here, but I want to read this passage. The Bible says this. The Bible says in Ecclesiastes chapter 3, it says, to everything there is a season and a time to every purpose under heaven, a time to be born, a time to die, a time to plant, a time to pluck up, and a time to pluck up that which is planted, a time to kill, a time to heal, a time to break down, a time to build up, a time to weep and a time to laugh, a time to mourn and a time to dance, a time to cast away stones and a time to gather stones together, a time to embrace, a time to refrain from embracing, a time to get and a time to lose, a time to keep and a time to cast away, a time to rend, a time to sow, a time to keep silence, a time to speak, a time to love and a time to hate, a time of war and a time of peace. If I was to preach this message tonight, I would be preaching a message that was very simply stated, what time is it? We don't have time tonight to preach this message, but I would offer this. One author of the last century said, time is the inexplicable raw material of everything. Without it, with it, all is possible. Without it, nothing. You and I can't do without time. Time is necessary for everything that we do. And oftentimes we lament something. We say, well, if I had a little bit more time, I would. The problem is that will never happen. Never. You're never going to have more time than you have right now. What I would submit to you, church, in such broad ways and then very specific ways, you should be asking, just as I should, what time is it for me right now? And then if we broaden that out, what time is it for us right now? In Ecclesiastes 3, there's a little expression and it says a time to build. What we're asking Campus Church to do is something, again, of rather historic nature. We're asking those of you who are members at Campus Church, that is, you're 18 years of age or older, a member at Campus Church, we're asking you to vote and answer, is it time to build? You know, our bylaws don't demand that we get a church vote. It's just not there. But what is present is an acknowledgement that this is a church project. It's one that if we take on, we want to be convinced that the Lord has also convinced the church that it is time to build. And if it's time, it means that there's not a better time. It means that now is the time. And if it's not time, it may come at another time, but that would be known to God and not to us. So really what we're asking right now is for Campus Church, we'd invite everybody to do this, to pray and ask the Lord, what would you have us do? We're gonna ask you to do a couple things. First of all, when you start to ask your question, what's next? What's next? I know we're kind of jumping around with slides, but I'm gonna ask you to consider this. What's next? First of all, pray. That's at the very end of the, yeah. First of all, pray. Just ask the Lord, Lord, what is it that you'd have us do regarding this very specific project? And then we would also go a little bit further than that, and we would say, next, what time is it? Well, we're gonna ask you to, you know, this is interesting. We're gonna ask you to vote. Now, I've mentioned that before, and you say, well, how would we do that? Okay, here's some basic information. Sunday, next Sunday, after the evening service, we're gonna invite you, it's actually the next slide, we're gonna invite you to come visit. We're gonna open up the Johnson reception. We'll have more images set up. We'll kind of have some things laid out as to what that space would look like. So we'll ask you to come for a visit and kind of visualize what would it look like to have our church offices located at the place where we actually attend church. And then we're gonna open voting. You could vote a couple different ways. You could vote that night if you wanted to. We'll have places available for you in the South Lobby for you to just come and say, hey, this is a means for you to vote. You can vote digitally. If you're a member 18 years of age or older and you have an email address on file with Campus Church, we'll send you a link that will also allow you to vote. If you're watching by live stream, you're a member, but you say, I can't get out to vote, you can call in and you can express your desire that way as well. So we would ask you to do these things, to pray, to visit, you know, come and see the place with your own eyes, and then express your desire.
1: And now, a message from the Campus Church Archives.
0: Would you take your Bibles and turn to Ephesians chapter 4? Ephesians chapter 4, as we continue this two-part series entitled Bodybuilding. Yes, that's the title, everyone. Bodybuilding. Bodybuilding. I don't know, I just like saying it, okay? I don't like doing it, I just like saying it. I just like saying it. Of course, you know we're not speaking in a physical sense. God uses an analogy in the Word of God, in His Word, concerning His church. And He calls His church His body. He is the head. It's a simple analogy. He is the head. He is the mind, the head. We are the parts of the body. We are, in a sense, the hands of Christ on the earth. We are the feet of Christ on the earth. We express the heartbeat of Christ on the earth. We are to do the work of Christ. We are His body. We are His body, and the institution that God has ordained for evangelism, for discipleship, for maturity, for fellowship, for Christian growth is the local church. That's His institution for all of those things. He has no other plan. That's His plan. It's the local church, the body of Christ here in this place. The body of Christ here in this place. So we ask ourselves today, are we building up the body of Christ here? Are we edifying and strengthening the body of Christ here? Imagine signing up for a gym membership and never using it. Hopefully you can't imagine that, but imagine signing up for a gym membership, you buy the best gear, you're all ready to go, and you never lift a weight. I found this interesting. I found this statistic online, and you can believe everything you find online, of course, and that is that 60% of gym memberships in the United States go unused. Now, what they meant by this is the people use them for a little while, and then for months, they go unused. They don't use their gym memberships. This was fascinating. 20% of gym memberships in the United States are never used. People buy the gym membership and never go. And of course, we understand you have to go to see the results. You can expect results, but without effort, without participation, then you're not going to see the results and nothing will change. The same is true of the body of Christ. Membership alone does not build strength. Membership alone does not build strength. We're thrilled for those who join the local body. We would never want to diminish that. At some point, you look for a church and then you lock in. At some point, you have to say, this is the place where I'm going to be spiritually accountable and exercise my gifts for the Lord. And so every Christian should have a local church that they're a member of and that they participate in. But membership alone doesn't build strength. We need spiritual bodybuilders, strong Christians using their gifts to edify the body of Christ here. Look at verse 7 again of Ephesians 4. This was last Sunday's message, but let's review. We see from verse 7 that to do this, we have to find our place. Verse 7 says, and you can read it right there. Verse 7 says that all of us have been given a gift by the Lord, a natural ability that's been endowed for ministry purposes. And so we've all been given gifts. It's programmed into our DNA, and we've been given grace to the proportion of using that gift to edify the body of Christ. So we need to find our place. Everyone needs to find their place. Your sweet spot of ministry where you can use your gift in the most effective way possible. Then we looked at verses 8 through 10, and we talked about fueling our purpose. Finding our place and then fueling our purpose. You see, when Christ gave Himself as a sacrifice for us and then victoriously rose again, He gave those gifts to the New Testament church.
2: And that sacrifice and that victory becomes the motivation for our ministry. We draw on his strength every day to serve him. And so that fuels our purpose. And then last of all, we looked at fulfilling God's plan from verses 11 and 12. You see, God gave some leaders to the church, leadership roles to the church. These foundational roles, the first two mentioned there, apostles and prophets, those were limited to the New Testament ministry in the first century. We talked about that last week. There are no apostles today. There are no prophets today. Prophecy ended with the book of Revelation. The last living apostle was John, who wrote the last Revelation. So there are no apostles today, no prophets today, no gift of prophecy today, no apostolic ministry. We have the prophecy. We have the apostolic doctrine deposited for us in writing. We have the Bible. And so those two gifts, the apostles and prophets, are no longer active. But the last two, evangelist and pastor teacher, pastor, which is a teacher, or pastor and teacher as it reads, the evangelist and pastors are active today. Evangelists have an itinerant ministry of winning people to Christ to get local churches going, and then pastors stay in a locality to strengthen that church. So we have these gifts given to the church. Now look at the next part. We talked about this last time and ended with this. Why? Why were they given? So they would do all the work? No. So that the pastors do all the work and the evangelists? No. They're given for the perfecting of the saints. That's all of us. For the work of the ministry, for the edifying of the body of Christ, to prepare and to train God's people to do the work of the ministry. The work of the ministry. That's all of us. And so we ask ourselves today, if we're listening, if we're spiritually aware, all of us are going to ask ourselves, what is my part? What is my part? And what is my participation? How am I participating in the work of the ministry to build up this body, to build up this body here? Let's talk this morning, let's go further and talk about three goals of church ministry. What we're actually going to see is there's one main goal and then two supportive goals. But three goals of church ministry. We find the first one in verses 12 and 13. And that is the goal of maturity. Maturity or growing in Christ. The goal of maturity or growing in Christ. Let's see how it reads again. These gifted men were given to the church for the perfecting of the saints. For the perfecting of the saints. You see that there? Perfecting, a compound word meaning completely furnished. This speaks of spiritual growth, moving beyond spiritual infancy to Christ-like character. Look how it reads in verse 13, till we all come in the unity of the faith and the knowledge of the Son of God. Read the last part with me out loud, everyone, please. Unto a perfect man, unto the measure of the stature of the fullness of Christ. Is anyone there yet? Is anyone there yet? No. So we all have progress that's needed. We all have growth that's needed. No one's arrived at perfect Christ-likeness. So all of us together are maturing. Now, this is an individual work first and foremost, but we're motivated by each other's ministry. I am maturing because of your ministry in my life. How does the Holy Spirit work? Well, he's in you, he's in me, he works through us. And so I'm benefiting from your prayers on my behalf. I'm benefiting from your ministry on my behalf. Hopefully you're being benefited today by my ministry on your behalf. Those that sing, those that serve, those that work behind the scenes, it all works together. Those that pray, those that give, we are all benefiting. So it is an individual work, spiritual maturity, but it's also a corporate work. Hopefully, prayerfully, you're growing more to Christ-likeness every year. And prayerfully and hopefully, we all are doing this together. The word edifying there means to build up, to build up. We are growing in this Christ-likeness. We are growing in maturity, and we build each other up in that great goal of Christian maturity till we come to the measure of the stature of the fullness of Christ. Are we sufficient? Of course not. But that's the standard, the measure of the stature of the fullness of Christ. And all of us should be growing toward this defined goal. You see, Paul is describing a healthy church with many mature believers in it. Growing mature believers, maturing believers. Now look at verse 14. There is this natural state of infancy that's understood. Look at verse 14. That we henceforth be no more children. Now, every Christian starts out in a state of infancy. I mean, we're born again into the family of God, and we desire the milk of the Word as newborn babes, and we're babes in the Word. We're babes. We're babies in a sense. We're infants in the Christian life. And everybody understands that. And we see an infant Christian and we understand their immaturity. And we say, that's understandable. They've just been saved. They've only been saved for a year or whatever. We understand that. But he says at some point, we have to move beyond that state. Every Christian should move beyond a state of infancy. Now, if you are still spoon-feeding your 16-year-old son, you say to yourself, there's something wrong here, right? You say, there's a developmental delay. There's something wrong. I'm still feeding my 16-year-old son, right? If you're dressing him, you're saying, there's something wrong here. There's a delay. There's something wrong. Everybody understands that. You shouldn't, in a normal state of human growth, you shouldn't have to spoon feed your 16-year-old son. I ask you, I want you to think about this. Are you having daily time in the Word yourself? Are you having daily time in the Word of God yourself? Are you feeding yourself, or are you relying on being spoon-fed by others? You see, it's easy for us to recognize immaturity in others. Let's look at ourselves and let's consider our spiritual maturity. Are we in the Word of God every day studying it ourselves? If not, we're in a protracted state of infancy, and we need to move beyond that. Now, let's take your 16-year-old son. Now he's 26, okay? And he's living in your basement, and he's got a part-time job, and he's in his PJs playing video games most of the day. Folks, something's wrong. Who's with me out there? Amen. Come on. Something's wrong. You say, I don't have a basement, Pastor. Whatever, okay? He's living in his bedroom, okay? And he's in his PJs most of the day playing video games. You need to have a talk with your son. You're 26. It's time to get out there and be a man. It's time to get out there and be a man. My dad had that talk with me, and he put the fear of God in me. He said, Tim, there's no safety net. There's no safety net here. Don't expect a safety net here. And what he was saying is, Tim, it's time to grow up. How old are you now? It's time to get out there. Be a man. Hey, let's ask ourselves this question. How do we use our time and resources? Let's each ask ourselves this about our spiritual maturity. What do we do with our time to prioritize it for God? Do we flitter away hours? And miss out on the will of God? Do we lack purpose in our life? Are we in the basement, so to speak, when there's the work of God going on and we're not in it wholeheartedly? Maybe we need to move beyond that. Because what it takes for a church to be fully functioning and reaching its community and strong and healthy is for every member to be maturing. All of us growing past infancy. Look at verse 14. That we be no more children, tossed to and fro, carried about by every wind of doctrine, by the sleight of men, by cunning craftiness, whereby they lie in wait to deceive, but speaking the truth in love, may grow up. Say that with me, everyone. may grow up. May grow up. You see, an infant immature believer is unstable. They're not strong in the word. They're not firmly anchored. They don't have a firm grasp on Bible doctrine. So they lack discernment. They can't distinguish trickery from truth. And so they change their standards quickly. They're unable to defend the faith. They're gullible and easily swayed. They're unstable, tossed to and fro. He said, hey, a mature believer is anchored. They know what they believe. They're active. They're well-grounded. Let's all grow up. And so that's what it takes, and that's the main goal. That's the main goal. Let's go to the second. So the first is maturity, growing in Christ. Maturity. What's the goal of church ministry? Maturity, growing in Christ. Number two, ministry. This is basic. Ministry, giving in service. Giving in service. Look at verse 12 again. For the perfecting of the saints, that's maturity, for the work of the ministry. For the work of the ministry. For the what of the ministry, everyone? That denotes energy. That denotes effort. That denotes some exhaustion. The work of the ministry. And so all of us have been given this great goal to mature into Christ's likeness and to serve, to work in the ministry. Maturity is defined in part by active service. Everybody working, everybody shouldering their load, everyone doing their part to increase the body's strength. In fact, let's look down at verse 16, everyone. From whom the whole body, fitly joined together and compacted by that which every joint supplieth, according to the effectual working in the measure of every part, maketh increase of the body unto the edifying of itself. Itself. Campus Church, we have to build up ourselves. We have to do it for ourselves. If it's going to happen here, it's everybody doing their part. Now, verse 16 reminded me of a song I learned in elementary school. Do you mind if I sing it? You don't care. Okay, I'm going to sing it because, you know, Pastor Zach, you're going to do it no matter what we say. All right, I know. I learned this song in elementary school. It was in public school. Okay, and it was in a public school. This was back in the 70s. How many of you remember the 70s? What were they thinking? I don't know, the clothes, the colors, whatever. But anyway, I was in public school in the 70s, and in elementary school we had a choir, and I don't know if they knew that this song came from the Bible. This song actually comes from Ezekiel 37, Ezekiel's vision of the valley of dry bones. Okay, but they taught us this song and we sang it. I remember singing it together, and they used it to teach us biology. Okay, so it was a dual focus. You know, we're going to learn some singing and learn biology. And here's the song. Them bones, dry bones. How many remember the song? Them bones, dry bones. Oh, hear the word of the Lord. And then they would start at the bottom of the human body and go up. Oh, this is the best part of the song. All right. The toe bone connected to the foot bone connected to the leg bone. You say, Pastor Zach, are you going to sing the whole song? No, I'm not. Okay. Because it goes on forever. It goes from your toes to your head. But here's what the song simply says. Every part is connected to the other. There are no disconnected parts. Now, you can hack off one part. Why would you do that? Why would you do that? The parts are meant to be connected because, as verse 16 says, they are compacted together and fitly joined so that they can supply each other with strength. You see, the body parts are all connected. Why? Because they draw their life from the head and their direction from the head, and then they supply each other with strength. The joints are the connection points whereby the supply from the head passes from one member to another. That's the way the body is supposed to work. Now, let's all think about this together. If they're, pretend we're in elementary school, okay? No, let's think about it together. All right? I did listen in science class at times, okay? So I know enough about this. If there is underactivity in one part, if there's underactivity in one part, or one part is not working right, then that means, according to this verse and according to human biology, if one part is not acting right, if one part is not working, if there's underactivity in one part, then the whole is not receiving the full source of supply. If one part is not acting, then the whole is not receiving some source of supply. There is a deficiency in the whole if there's underactivity. Now let's think of let's counter that with the opposite, and that is this. If one part is overacting, okay, if there's overactivity in one part of the body, that results in abnormality. Because that part then is experiencing undue pressure, and it's sure to break down. Now, I remember having a talk with a chiropractor about this. I used to, you know, say chiropractors. I don't know if that's useful, until somebody just kept, encouraging me to go to one because I was having these chronic sinus infections. And I went, and wow. So there's my plug for chiropractic work. I mean, they straightened me up, and I needed it. And then I was doing fine, and so I enjoy going to a chiropractor. And I remember sitting down with one, and he was explaining to me what he was doing. He was saying, let me tell you exactly what I'm doing. Here's the problem, Tim. He said, every weakness in your joint structure or your bone structure causes compensation. You see, if there's a weakness in one part, the body compensates, which brings undue pressure on another part, eventually degrading that overworked part. This is simple, folks. If my left leg is not working right, I'm sorry for the analogy here, but I want you to see it. If my left leg is not working right, my right leg is working harder. And eventually, the right leg's going to break down. I think you know where I'm going. It should never be said of any local church that 10% of the people are doing 90% of the work. It should never be said of any local church that 10% of the people are doing 90% of the work. Because what that's going to cause is deficiency in the whole, and those that are doing the work are eventually going to break down. But if, as verse 16 says, as God has ordained, every part is doing its part, and every Christian is serving and has a ministry and is carrying the load for their ministry, then what you're going to have is a strong, healthy church. And so we see that God's goal in church ministry is maturity. It's ministry, giving and service. Last of all, mutuality, to keep the M's going here. But this is a good word. I love the word mutuality. Guarding in unity. Look how it reads again, verse 13. Till we all come in the, what's the next word, everyone? Unity of the faith. The unity of the faith and of the knowledge of the Son of God. You see, the term mutuality denotes interdependence and a shared experience or shared activity. And this is something that God wants for every local church to experience. Mutuality in maturity, mutuality in service, mutuality in worship, mutuality in Christian growth. And this is something that we must guard diligently. in doctrine, in our relationships, in our purpose together. It says the great goal of God through the church is that we all come in the unity of faith and the knowledge of God. Let's consider that in three ways. First of all, notice unity in doctrine or mutuality in doctrine. This is not unity in the act of believing. It's not that it's like the term people of faith. What does that mean? No, it's the faith, unity of the faith, which is the essential Christian doctrine. The essential Christian doctrine, the fundamental essential Christian doctrines of the faith. And all of us are to grow in the unity of the faith. And that means doctrinal unity. Doctrinal unity. We have a statement of faith here at Campus Church, and we ask members to be in essential agreement. And we come in with that understanding, and then we join Bible studies and small group fellowships. And we listen to teaching. And we come to services and hear preaching. And we all open up our Bibles together. And we study the word individually and we study the word together so that we come in the unity of the faith. We study the word together. Unity of doctrine. Unity of relationship. It says, till we all come in the unity of faith and the knowledge of the Son of God. It's not just about knowing facts. It's about seeing Jesus and growing closer to Jesus. One commentator said this, Bible study is not just about information, it's about transformation. It's not just about knowing the scripture, it's about knowing the Savior. And if you're growing closer to the Savior, and I'm growing closer to the Savior, all right, then we are in unity. We have a mutual shared experience. And so we come together, we study the word, we grow in unity of doctrine, we also grow in unity of relationship. We're all getting closer to Jesus. And if we keep our eyes on Jesus, we're gonna have unity. If we focus our attention and prioritize our ministry on Jesus, we're gonna have unity as we grow together in his likeness. We're gonna have that shared spiritual experience of growing closer in communion with Jesus. That's what worship is all about. That's what our worship is all about. We're not just singing songs here. We're not just saying prayers here. We're not just standing up, sitting down when we're told. If that's our mindset, we're off. We say, no, I'm coming here. I'm coming here to draw closer to Jesus. And these songs help me with that. These songs help me with, these prayers help me with that. This corporate worship setting helps me with that. There's something about it. I need it. And we all draw closer to Jesus. And last of all, we see this unity of purpose. This unity of purpose. Doctrine, relationship, and purpose. It's not just about agreement. It's about aligning ourselves in the great goal of Christ-likeness. And that's a unity of purpose. A unity of purpose. And where there's mutuality and unity, the church is going to grow. It's going to grow. What are you and I doing to contribute to that? That's the question. How can we? Let me give you a few practical things and then an illustration. Here's some ways you can in the new year. You can be present. You can be present. You say, Pastor Zach, I'm here today. Great. Okay. I'm here today. Great. So make a commitment to be present. Unless you are providentially hindered, be in church where you can participate in this great ministry. Be present. Be active. Be active. By the way, being present means to be at all the functions, unless you're providentially hindered, that you can be. Wherever you can be, you're centering your life around the life of the church. That's what we find in the New Testament. Every Christian should center their life around the life of the church. So if you can be there, be there. Be active. Be active. Keep Christ first in conversations. Prioritize prayer for all ministry practices. If you're involved in a ministry, pray before you involve yourself. Pray for others. Pray for the pastors, the teachers, the leaders. Support the overall vision of the church. Avoid divisiveness and gossip. Seek reconciliation when conflict comes and seek it quickly. And then last of all, find someone to bless every Sunday. find someone to bless every Sunday. I'm speaking to myself. Don't just walk in and say, boy, I hope it's good today. I hope that choir's good today. They've been, you know, okay lately, but I'm waiting for a good one. I want a good one. I hope this Bible study lesson is good today. Pastor Zach, you better put it out there if you're in my class. Don't come in thinking that. Pastor Redlin, he better be good today. I'm hoping for some good stuff today. Now, we understand that we all come in wanting to be blessed, but instead of that mindset, let's come into church this way. Lord, how can I serve you and these people in this place? Lead me to someone that I can bless today. What if everyone came into church with that mindset? Lead me to someone I can bless today. Who can I bless today? I want to worship you. I want to hear your word. Yes, I do want it to be fulfilling. I want it to be impactful. Yes, I pray for that. But help me to be a blessing to someone today. And if we all come in with that mindset, we are going to be bodybuilders in the new year. We are going to build up the body of Christ here. We're going to be strong, mature Christians who are using their gifts to edify the body of Christ in this place. Let's end with this thought. The Golden Gate Bridge, if you haven't seen it, of course, it's an amazing structure. In San Francisco, it's one of the most iconic structures in the world, I would say. What many people don't realize when they see this bridge is beneath its beauty is a system of tens of thousands of individual wires. Individual wires all woven together to form two massive cables that hold the bridge up. From a distance, all you see is a massive cable. But when you get up closer, you say, oh, okay, that cable is made up of hundreds of wires. Each wire on its own seems thin. It seems insignificant. But woven together, they support the weight of millions of vehicles and withstand the force of wind and waves and time. That's God's goal for Campus Church. You might feel like one small wire, but when you're growing and connected and serving and aligned with the great purpose of God's body here, you're a part of something strong and enduring and essential. God said, I will build my church and the gates of hell will not prevail against it. So I ask you again this morning, are you a bodybuilder? Are you a bodybuilder? Are you strengthening the body of Christ here? Are you doing your part? Are you doing your part, motivated by the strength of Christ, in your place, doing your part to strengthen the body of Christ here?
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0: We spent some time over our evening services recently talking about what does revival look like. And tonight and next Wednesday night, if the Lord wills, we're going to spend some additional time talking about, okay, what happens when? Remember, revival is just a return to normal. It's not some strange thing. It's not some like, wow, maybe if God would just. It's actually intended to be the normal Christian life. Do you remember, I don't know, you've probably told this to your kids if you're an adult. If you're a kid, you remember hearing your parents say this. In fact, maybe they said it tonight. I don't know, but maybe somebody watching, you said it or you heard it tonight. And it was something like this. It was something like, okay, if you want dessert, then eat your Brussels sprouts, you know. And who likes Brussels sprouts unless they're, you know, wrapped in bacon and you know, somewhat hidden. So, hey, you eat your Brussels sprouts or eat your cabbage or eat your whatever. And sorry if those are some of your favorites, but I can remember hearing mom say, okay, if you want dessert, then you, okay. If you look at the word if in Scripture, over 1,500 times in the Bible, the word if is used. So that means there's some condition that has to be met. If you do this, then I will do that. It's the if then. And we see that all the time throughout, throughout our day, throughout our existence, and certainly all throughout Scripture. And the passage we're going to look at right now has this cause and effect, this if-then principle that's presented to us. So look at Deuteronomy chapter 11. Let's start down in verse number 13. Deuteronomy 11, let's start in verse number 13. And it shall come to pass, and here's our word, if. Now we understand that God's willing to do something, but there's a condition that has to be met. Revival is just that. It's not this haphazard pouring out of God. It is God saying, you meet the conditions and I will pour it out. We hear and we read, if my people, which are called by my name, shall. And then God says, if you do this, I'm going to do what I've promised to do. So it's that if-then principle. I've heard a lot of talk right now in this specific time, like, hey, is God setting the stage for revival? Well, certainly with global implications that COVID-19 has brought, there is some ongoing sense that, like, wow, maybe God is trying to arrest our attention. And I don't disagree with that. Okay, so if we decide to say, God, I want what you have my attention. Notice a little bit further what he says goes along with the if. And it shall come to pass, if ye shall hearken diligently unto my commandments, which I command you this day, to love the Lord your God and to serve him with all your heart and with all your soul, that I will give you the rain of your land in his due season, the first rain and the latter rain, that thou mayest gather in thy corn and thy wine and thine oil. And I will send grass into thy fields for thy cattle, that thou mayest eat and be full. Take heed to yourselves that your heart be not deceived, and ye turn aside and serve other gods and worship them. And then, that's an if-then principle. And then the Lord's wrath be kindled against you, and he shut up heaven, and there be no rain, and that your land yield not her fruit, unless ye perish quickly from off the good land which the Lord giveth you. Okay, all through that passage and all through Scripture, we see this, if you do this, then I will. So if I meet God's conditions, God, I want you first and foremost. I want to see what you see. I want to walk where you walk. I want my life to reflect Jesus Christ. And it's not a complicated process. It's a continual moment by moment submission to say, God, I just want what you want. And I know I have wants, God, and I know I have desires. I know that this flesh is at war with your spirit. I know that, but God, I have a continual desire to want what you want. Okay, when we have that, what happens? When God does begin to work in our life, if we meet those conditions, then what are we going to start to see in our lives personally? Now, at this point, we're not talking about what does this look like nationally, just personally, what do I get to see? Okay, the first thing that we see, and you'd say, well, that makes sense, I get that. The first thing that we start to see is I have a renewed love for God. It's not that I didn't have a love for God. It's not that I've never had a love for God, but now, Lord, I seem to have this renewed love, this renewed desire for you. What happens when? The first thing I see is we have a renewed love for God. You say, well, how do we see that throughout Scripture? Matthew 22, verse 37, Jesus said unto him, thou shalt love the Lord thy God with all thy heart and with all thy soul and with all thy mind. Now, I do notice that what he's saying is there's going to be some all-consuming passion that is connected to God and my love. If the greatest commandment, the greatest one, the first, the priority commandment, if the first commandment is to love the Lord thy God with all thy heart, thy soul, and thy mind, if the greatest commandment is to love God with all our heart, could one of the greatest sins be to love the Lord with less than all our heart? Do you remember when David prayed, unite my heart to fear thy name? Lord, we sing it. Pastor Zacharias has taught it to us, an undivided heart, seeking only you. Lord, I don't want to have this pull here and this pull here. Lord, unite my heart to fear your name. Lord, unite my heart so that there can be a singular focus and a love and a passion for you. Deuteronomy 10:12 says, "And now Israel, what doth the Lord God require of thee, but to fear the Lord thy God, to walk in his ways and to love him, and to serve the Lord thy God with all thy heart and with all thy soul." It is a constant call to give ourselves over completely to him. The church at Ephesus was rebuked in Revelation chapter 2, verse number 4. And we're not going to take time to detail the church at Ephesus, but it's interesting they weren't rebuked for their hold to good doctrine. Their doctrine was good. They're not rebuked because they had erred from the way. They're not rebuked because of their failure to gather as a church or to do the work that God had given them to do. The rebuke that the church at Ephesus is given is they had fallen off from. It doesn't appear that they'd completely abandoned, but they had left their first love. There was, I think, if you asked a person, "Do you love God?" Well, of course I do. But that first passionate, all-consuming love is not where they were presently, not where they were currently. Two things are affected when you love: your longings and your lifestyle or your living. When we're in love with someone, or if we're in love with something, our longings are impacted. We long to be with the one or with the thing that we love. There's some natural, deep connection. And our lifestyle. Your lifestyle changes when you're in love. Okay, people fall in love with a sport, a hobby, a job. Man, okay, now my life is altered. A person who says, "Man, I love basketball." In fact, I've seen, you know, you've seen shirts before, people who love basketball. "Basketball is life." Well, man, their lifestyle begins to change because they just can't wait. When I was a kid, we played basketball all the time on a little cement court that my dad poured out back up against an old detached garage. I'm telling you, we spent hours on that court because we loved basketball. It'd be one thing for us to say, no, I love basketball, but to never pick up a ball. Man, we love basketball and we play basketball. There's something consuming when you are deeply in love about, obviously, our longings. There's a when can I again be with? And then our living is altered, adjusted because of our longing. So what do we have with a renewed love for God? We have, what do we have when we meet the conditions? We find that I have this renewed love, desire, longing to be with God. You know, when that's absent, it's not because God has strayed in his love for us. It is purely because something in me has strayed from him. It reminds us of draw nigh to God, and he absolutely will draw nigh to you. Okay, what else do we see that begins to take place? Well, the first thing, we have a renewed love for God. The second thing, we have a renewed hatred for sin. Okay, when I love one thing, there's another side of that coin. I love, and so therefore, I don't love. You say, well, what if it's just like, you know, I love chocolate ice cream, but that doesn't mean I hate vanilla? Those are non-moral issues. In fact, you can love lots of ice creams if you want. But when it comes to, I love this, therefore, man, Lord, this terrifies me that I could actually also love this. Lord, I love this so much. Make this as if it is a fearing hatred for that. Notice what the Bible says in Isaiah chapter 6, verses 2 through 5. Again, let's not take the time to turn to the passage, but it is the passage where Isaiah has this encounter with God. You'd remember that in the first part of the book of Isaiah, he continually says, woe unto, and he repeats that often. But when we get to Isaiah chapter 6, verses 2 through 5, Isaiah begins to say, woe is me, for mine eyes have seen the King, the Lord of hosts. Okay, so Isaiah has this experience with God, and now he starts to have this deep hatred for sin, and sin specifically that he finds in himself. Job was a righteous man. He gives this lengthy defense of himself before God. I mean, oh, that I might have an audience with God. Then I would tell God. It's pretty bold. And finally, God says, okay, Job, stand up like a man and give your defense. And now Job comes to the place in Job 42, beginning in verse 5, I have heard of thee by the hearing of the ear, but now mine eye seeth thee. Wherefore I abhor myself and repent in dust and ashes. When Job did more than just hear with his ears, when he finally sees God, he sees himself for who he truly is. What's one of the if-then principles about when we walk with revival? We start to have this renewed love for God, and it gives me an accurate view of myself. It helps me to start to see sin for what sin really is. There's no more rationalizing of sin. There's no justification through comparison. There's simply recognition and admission of personal sin. So notice what happens when I have this renewed love. Okay, I have something that corresponds. Romans chapter 12, verse 9 says this. It says, let love be without dissimulation, abhor that which is evil, cleave to that which is good. Okay, let love be without dissimulation. Okay, I think most would understand what that word means, but it means disguised. Let love be without any disguise. You're not feigning, you're not putting on. If we wanted to use a word that's more familiar to us, we'd say, let love be without hypocrisy. And we know that the word hypocrisy comes from the actor, okay? If you are a good actor, you are a good hypocrite. And I don't use that in a derogatory term. A person who's a good actor is, in good use of the word, he's a good hypocrite because he has the ability to actually take on a characteristic that he doesn't naturally possess. So here's what he's saying. If I truly am in love with God, I don't have to feign something. I don't have to put on a mask, so to speak. I don't have to try to act like I possess something that I don't actually truly possess. So the first thing he says is love is not hypocritical. It's without dissimulation. It's without disguise. It is, man, there's nothing to hide. I'm in love. Okay, then he goes on a little bit. He says, all right, the first thing, let love be without dissimulation. And then he says, abhor that which is evil. All right, the word abhor, this is the only passage in scripture, Romans chapter 12, verse 9. It's the only passage where that Greek word is used. And it carries the idea of to be in horror of, like, wow, I'm very afraid of this happening. There is a healthy fear of. Why? Well, because I'm in love with God, I'm actually fearful that I could ever be in love with something less than God. I'm terrified of it. That's the idea he's communicating. Okay, let love be without dissimulation. Abhor that which is evil. Oh, Lord, if there was ever a time when I actually turn things completely around, that I call that which is good evil, and I call that which is evil good. God, I'm terrified that that could actually be me. So he says, abhor that which is evil. As my love for God is renewed, my horror of sin is also renewed. Now, I'm not avoiding sin for guilt's sake. I'm avoiding sin for God's sake. Like, God, I'm so in love with you. Like, no, I don't want to do that because I'm in love with you. Okay. I have grown up having dogs as pets, all right? And I like dogs, but I'm told that dogs don't have a sense of guilt, all right? That dogs do not, they are not guilty. Now, sometimes they look guilty, but they're not really guilty. They're just, okay, have you ever had something like this? You come into the house and the dog just tore up the pillow, or he got into the trash again, and he knows he's not supposed to get in the trash. Have you ever come into the house and the dog is looking at you already, and his tail's kind of down, and he's looking at you, and he's sulky, his ears are down, and you say right away, what did you do? And sometimes they just flat on the ground. In fact, I've had dogs before that they're flat on the ground, and then they're just kind of, trying to, creep away because they look guilty. It's not really guilt that's causing the dog to do that. What it is a fear of disappointment from the one that matters to him. And you say, well, I've never hurt my dog. I don't spank the dog. That's not it. It's just like, oh, I hurt my master. You've probably done this before. I mean, I've had dogs that do exactly this. Okay, so what did you do? And the dog's looking at you and its ears are down and its eyes are fallen and it just looks terrible and its tail's just wagging a little bit and you stay right there. And it's just like, oh, it feels so bad. And finally you look at it and you say, okay, coming here. And as soon as you do that, the whole, you know, the whole look of the dog changes, and it comes and it runs up to you and it probably jumps up on you, and it's shaking its tail, wagging its tail, and it's shaking its body. Why? Because there's no more disappointment between the dog and its master. This idea of oh, Lord, I want to abhor that which is evil, not because I don't want to feel guilty. Guilt is a useful tool. God uses it to highlight there's something wrong. But when

flag that starts to run up the pole and says, hey, there, that's a warning flag that something's wrong. But my primary motivation is I abhor evil, because that's going to come into some disruptive phase of my love for God. So the idea that he shares here is, let love be without dissimulation. Abhor that which is evil. I have a new hatred for sin because I have this passionate love for God. And then in like fashion, he just goes on and he says, okay, cleave to that which is good. Hold on, man. Cleave to that which is good. The verse just said the word cleave, it means literally, it means glued to or cemented to. It means like, man, okay, affix me permanently to this. You know, we live in a day where you can put something up and it's this, 3M strip, and you can put it on the wall and you can remove it. It'll hold it as long as you want it. But if you want to remove it, there's a way to just remove it without any damage, no harm, no foul. But that's not what he's praying here. He's saying, okay, I have this new hatred for sin. God, would you please, I just want to be permanently glued, affixed to, cement me to you. See, that's what my new love for God does. It provides not just this new love, but there's going to naturally be this new fear of, this new horror of, this new detesting of anything that might sever that oneness that I have with God. None of this means, by the way, and we'd be I don't know, running a dangerous thought pattern if we didn't include the realities of our brokenness, that God is well aware. He knows our frame, okay? He knows that oftentimes the thing I want to do, I don't. The thing I don't want to do, I do. He understands all of that. We're not talking about, I have finally reached sinless perfection. What we're talking about is, Lord, please help me maintain a moment by moment walk with you. And when something disrupts that, Lord, may I just be continually fearful of any potential disruption. And when it happens, Lord, may I take quick use, may I avail very quickly of the resources that you've made available to me to have my sin confessed and again, my fellowship restored and my reunion again, all that it's supposed to be. Okay, so what happens when? Well, we see that we have a renewed love for God and we have a renewed hatred for sin. Now, I have a couple more that we're going to spend some time talking about what happens when. But we're going to actually kind of wrap it up right now and leave it with those two things, because those are a natural pair for us. So if you want to do some contemplation, okay, and you just start putting it in real practical terms. Lord, my love for you should be accompanied with a natural fear of, actually an abhorring of, a horror of. You know, I just jotted down a couple of the realities of, I think that's why a child should have a heightened fear of disobedience. Because man, I don't want to have anything come between my fellowship with my dad and my mom. So when I disobey, it's not just that I'm gonna get in trouble. It's not just that I'm afraid of the punishment. Wow, to bring a person to the point, to bring a child to the point that the greater fear is there's something between us. It's why a spouse would have a heightened fear of a marriage failure, like horror of. Like for anything to come between this primary relationship, I'm terrified of it. Why? Because I love my spouse and I hate anything that might infringe upon it. Anything that might start some little fissure, some little crack in that which is supposed to be solid. I think honestly, it's why pastors should be fearful of not finishing well. That they have been themselves shipwrecked. That, oh Lord, I had the privilege to stand and preach the wonderful truths of God. And now I myself have gone shipwrecked. Paul said, I have a fear of this. Why? Just so that his name would be marred? No. His fear was that he would bring damage to the name that's most important. I think it's why an employee would have a fear of tarnishing a name, a good name, because their name is connected to his. All of those things are supposed to be kind of the norm.

0: arms in the Christian life. God, I have a renewed love for you. That's the normal Christian life. And because I have a renewed love for you, I have a new abhorrence of that which is evil. It's actually horrifying, terrifying to think that something could take me from you. So if you want something to meditate on until we revisit this again, think about your love. What is it that you love? More importantly, who is it that you love? And because of that love, what is it that you're fearful of that actually brings some sense of horror into your mind? What happens when? A new love for God, a new hatred for evil.
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2: 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And a message I've entitled, Scarcely Saved. Scarcely Saved. It's a bizarre title, isn't it? But it's right there in the passage. You'll see it if you look at verse 18, 1 Peter 4, 18. Scarcely saved. Let's see what it says in verse 18. And if the righteous scarcely be saved. There it is. Scarcely be saved. Thus the title, Scarcely Saved. Now, folks, you're not going to find this on church merchandise, okay? Scarcely Saved Campus Church. You're not going to see that on a church t-shirt or a mug or a bumper sticker. But it's right there in the Bible, so we need to understand what it means. Scarcely be saved. What could that mean? And what does it mean for us today? Let's think about that as we look at 1 Peter 4, 14 through 19. And first of all, I want you to consider this as we look at verses 14 through 16. First of all, let's consider our conduct in suffering. Our conduct in suffering. Look at verse 14. And if you be reproached for the name of Christ, what's the next word, everyone? Happy are ye. Did we read that wrong? Did we read that wrong? No, we didn't. You said it. If we be reproached for the name of Christ, we should be happy. For the spirit of glory and of God rest upon you. On their part, the people persecuting you, reproaching you, on their part, he is evil spoken of, but on your part, he is glorified. But let none of you suffer as a murderer or as a thief or as an evildoer or as a busybody in other men's matters. Yet, if any man suffer as a Christian, let him not be ashamed, but let him glorify God on his behalf. Now, this might not be what we call a comfortable passage, and we might be tempted to quickly pass by it, but we should not, because there's some important truths for us today as it deals with suffering, difficulty, testing, which this passage says is characteristic of the Christian life. You see, Peter was speaking to believers who were about to endure or were enduring intense persecution. They were enduring intense persecution, and it was only going to increase over time. And so Peter's preparing them for that kind of suffering. We could relate it to affliction in the Christian life in general, but he's saying, if you're enduring that kind of suffering, well, it's not because you're doing wrong, necessarily. He said it's because of your identity with Christ. If you be reproached for the name of Christ, there it is, that's the important qualifier. If you're being reproached for the name of Christ, you should be happy because God's glory is being manifest in your life. Now, that might seem upside down. It might not seem like it goes together. We find this in other passages as well. Moses prayed that God would make him glad according to his affliction. He didn't say, get rid of my affliction and then make me glad. He said, make me glad according to my affliction. Make me glad. I can't find it in myself because my circumstance is so hard, but Lord, you can make me glad. The fruit of the Spirit is love. What's the second one? Joy. So happy are ye When we suffer for Jesus, when we know that we're suffering in the work of Jesus, we are fellowshipping with his suffering and, according to this passage, enduring through suffering proves our faith publicly. Our endurance in the midst of suffering and affliction and persecution proves our faith publicly. Now, there's another important clarification here. Look at verse 15, everybody. We have to make sure we understand this. He said, now don't suffer as someone who's doing evil. Make sure you're suffering for the right reasons, not for your own foolishness. Now think about this. He says, don't suffer as a murderer. They were about to experience persecution. He says, don't retaliate under pressure. Don't be known as a murderer. Now, if you're suffering because you murdered somebody, of course, there's no glory in that for God. Don't suffer as a thief, okay? Don't take shortcuts financially. Don't take from others in times of deprivation. Don't suffer as a thief. There's no glory in that for the Lord. Don't suffer as an evildoer. Don't suffer as a busybody. Don't suffer as a busybody. You say, Pastor Zach, my spiritual gift is critique, okay? That's my gift. I have the gift of correction. And so I go around and I correct everybody. I've looked at the list of spiritual gifts, folks. That's not in the list. Some people think they have that spiritual gift. It's not a spiritual gift. And so the Bible talks about being a busybody. We all know what that is. You're busy about everybody else's business. What did Jesus say? Why don't you deal with your own issues first? Now there is a place for correction and critique, but it's not a spiritual gift, okay? So you're not the church-appointed corrector. All right, we understand that. Don't suffer as a busybody. If you're known for that, stop it, okay? Stop it, all right? And then he says this. He said, yet if a man suffers as a Christian, let him not be ashamed. For Christian activity, for godly activity, for standing for the Lord and living for God, don't be ashamed about that. Let him glory or glorify God on his behalf. So don't bring undue suffering by doing wrong, but if you are suffering for doing right, and in doing right, God will use that to prove that your faith is genuine. God is going to use that endurance in suffering to prove that your faith is genuine. Let's think of a tube of toothpaste, everybody. All right, you have a tube of toothpaste. Do you use toothpaste? I hope you do, okay? And everyone around you hopes you do, okay? So you have a tube of toothpaste and you got to get the toothpaste out. Now there's many ways to get it out. There's the bottom up roll technique. Do we have some bottom up rollers right here? Okay, praise the Lord. That's a great technique you can use. There's the flatten and push technique. I actually looked these up, okay? I had nothing to do in the office. There's the pinch and pull technique. There's the middle squeeze technique. I've used that, it doesn't work, okay? So sometimes you say, I know there's some toothpaste left in there, and I got to get that out. I'm not going to go buy another tube unless I get all of it out. And so there's creative ways to get it out. Why bring that up? One commentator said this: suffering is like squeezing a tube of toothpaste. Whatever's inside comes out. Pressure doesn't create your character, it reveals it. So we ask the question of ourselves this morning, what does pressure bring out in me? What does pressure bring out in me? God said, I'm going to allow this pressure on my people. I'm going to allow this in the next verse, judgment on the house of God. I'm going to allow affliction to reveal the genuine nature, the validity of your faith. Your faith's going to come out in this pressure. The true believers, the true disciples under pressure, the faith's going to come out. The true faith is going to be revealed. You see, when life threatens us and squeezes us and puts pressure on us, that doesn't threaten our salvation. It just reveals God's work in us. So when you're criticized for the work of the Lord or standing for the Lord, don't be ashamed of that. Happy are ye. When you're experiencing unfair treatment, because of the work of the Lord and you're living for God and standing for God, God will vindicate you in time. Don't be ashamed by that. God is allowing pressure in your life so that the validity of your faith will be proven publicly as the fruit of the Spirit comes out of your life when you're squeezed. And those around you go, that's a real Christian right there. Because when times are tough, that true Christianity is revealed in his or her life. When you're going through difficulty, your faith is being refined. It's not being removed, it's being shown. You're not slipping away, you're being shaped by God. And so God allowed this to happen and actually used this in the first century so that his true disciples would be revealed and the gospel would spread around the known world. And so we see in verses 14 through 16 our conduct in suffering. Now let's notice the challenge of salvation. And here comes that curious phrase, the challenge of salvation. Look at verse 17 and 18. This is challenging. Let's look at it. Let's receive it. For the time has come that judgment must first begin at the house of God. Where does judgment begin? At the house of God. Now, we know this is not a punitive, eternal judgment. That we don't face that for sin. So what is this? God is allowing pressure on his people. And so he says, the time has come. It's now that judgment must begin at the house of God. And if it first begin at us, what shall the end be of them that obey not the gospel of God? Now, you have to understand verse 17 to get verse 18, or else it just looks totally out of place and misunderstood. And if the righteous scarcely be saved, where shall the ungodly and sinner appear? Scarcely saved? We could put a question mark after the title. Scarcely saved, Pastor Zach. I know my Bible. Isn't salvation secure? Doesn't the Bible teach eternal security? How many of you believe that? Once you receive eternal life, you have it from the moment you receive it. And so the Bible teaches eternal security, Pastor Zach. I know my Bible, and there's verse after verse after verse. But this passage makes it seem as if my salvation is uncertain, like I'm barely making it through. Well, we know that can't be the case. This phrase cannot mean that salvation is uncertain to the believer. Scripture does not teach that believers are barely hanging on to their salvation. In fact, on the contrary, it teaches that God is powerfully holding us fast. So, scarcely be saved or scarcely saved does not describe the weakness of our salvation. Here's what it describes in the context. It describes the difficulty of the road that God's people will have to go through. So, God is faithfully bringing us through a difficult road. It's called a narrow way. Few there be that find it. Some stand there at the edge of the road and they see the path of discipleship and they say, it's not for me. That's the rich young ruler. Why did Jesus bring up to the rich young ruler that he was covetous? Because he was leading him to his most obvious sin to be saved. And also helping them to understand the implications of salvation in his life. And he said, I'm not going there. So few there be that find it. It's a narrow way. It's a difficult way. The Christian life is a difficult way. Now God enters the yoke with us. He helps make the burden lighter. But our salvation isn't uncertain. But we do know this, that the path is challenging. Now, instead of creating fear, this passage should create confidence, gratitude, and courage, because God says in the passage, even though it's going to look like you're barely making it through this persecution, I'm with you, and I'm going to help you, and we'll see that in the last verse. But before we go on with this, let's just make sure we understand eternal security. Let's go to one of the most distinct passages in the Bible on eternal security, and I want you to read it with me out loud. It's going to come up on the screen. Let's read it together. John 10, 27 and 28. Would you read it with me? Here we go, out loud. My sheep hear my voice, and I know them, and they follow me, and I give unto them eternal life, and they shall never perish, neither shall any man pluck them out of my hand." I love how this verse reads, because it reads like this. If you didn't get the first phrase, let me add to that and clarify and bolster it. You're saved and it's certain. It's certain. Now, a little grammar lesson. I know this might be too early on Sunday for you, okay? But a little grammar lesson. Many of you know this, and probably most of you do. The New Testament was written in Koine Greek. And Koine Greek is a very precise language. We've translated it into English for us today. Now, God promised to preserve every single word, every single letter, and even the parts of every letter in the original languages. So there's a nuance of understanding that you get from studying Hebrew and Greek and a few short passages Aramaic. Hebrew in the Old Testament, some Aramaic, and then Greek in the New Testament. And here's what you find. Look again at John 10, 27 and 28, and you see I've highlighted some verbs. Those verbs are in the present tense in the Greek. Now, present tense speaks of a continuous action. A continuous action. Now, think of that as you look at the verbs. Now, some wrongly claim that this means that salvation is contingent on our continuous actions. No, here's how they would say it. We have to continue to hear God's voice and continue to listen to Him and continue to follow Him so that He will continue to have a relationship with us and continue to give us eternal life. But what they fail to recognize is that the Greek verbs are not only present tense, they're in the indicative mood, which means it's a statement of fact. So this is how it should read, okay? Or how we should understand it. It reads right, but here's how we should understand it. The sheep continue to hear God's voice. There's an assumed continuous responsiveness of the true sheep of God. The shepherd continually knows his sheep. He has an ongoing relationship with them. The sheep continually follow the shepherd. They have an enduring discipleship, and the shepherd continually gives them life, because eternal life starts the moment you receive it. And if it ever ended, it was never eternal in the first place. All God's people said, if eternal life could ever end, it wasn't eternal. And you don't get it when you die, you get it when you're saved. That's why he says in the passage, you will never perish. He said, did you understand what I said before? I'll say it again. You will never perish, neither will any man pluck you out of my hand, not even yourself. We are eternally saved. Our salvation is settled. In fact, in the eyes of God, we're already there. The Bible says He sees us seated in the heavenlies. We can never perish. By the way, that's a double negative in the Greek. We could say it this way. You will never, ever perish. Count on it, Christian. You will never, ever perish. Ever. So go back to our passage in 1 Peter chapter 4, when it says, if the righteous scarcely be saved, where shall the ungodly and sinner appear? Verse 17, judgments come to the house of God, but what shall the end be of them that obey not the gospel of God? What is he saying? If God is using purifying affliction to judge and test his people, and we are scarcely saved through that, how much more severe will eternal judgment be for those who are not saved? If the Christian life is marked by a narrow and costly path, which includes God allowing affliction to manifest our faith, how hard is it going to be eternally for those that don't know the Lord? That's the point. But let's receive this truth today, and that is this, that God will use these afflictions in our life and the endurance and the perseverance that we exhibit as a sign of His preserving work. Now, don't get the order wrong. We aren't preserved because we persevere. We persevere because we've been preserved by God. We've been preserved by God, and because we've been preserved by God and our salvation is held fast, we persevere in the trials. So make sure you get the order right. How many of you like strawberry preserves? Would you raise your hand? Do you know what I'm talking about? Not jam, not jelly, preserves. You know what I'm talking about. Okay. I love strawberry preserves. They're called preserves, technically, and different from jam and jelly because there's large chunks of strawberry or, you know, in there that are boiled down and make this thick syrup. And they've been vacuum sealed, and the preservatives are added, and that just makes them last longer. Folks, you're going to run after church and go do this, okay? I know you are. But you get a fresh piece of rye bread, toast it a little, put some butter on there, and strawberry preserves. Who's with me? A cup of coffee in the right hand, that in the left. You're in heaven right there. You're in heaven. Now, my son Mark over here, he's gotten into baking and cooking. And he's been lately mastering rye bread, and he makes this fresh rye bread. And I help him to master it by eating it all and then telling him what I think. And then he makes another loaf. I'm telling you, folks, it's a revelation. It's a revelation. Now, the preservatives, the fruit has been boiled down. It lasts longer. It's been vacuum sealed. It's been preserved. That's why it's so good. Listen, the preservative in our life is the grace of God. Salvation is a miracle of God's grace. For by grace are you saved, not of works. Now, we're saved unto good works, but we're not saved by our good works, so we don't keep our salvation by good works. We are kept by the grace of God. So our salvation's not uncertain, our eternal destination is not uncertain, but we will have to go through a difficult path. In Peter's day, becoming a Christian would cost you your job, possibly your home, your safety. Yet the church grew, and those that were truly saved had changed values and endured and persevered during this affliction, and their Christian faith was made evident. This proving work requires affliction. Judgment must begin at the house of God. And God refines his children to validate the assurance of their salvation and publicly validate their faith. And 1 John talks about this. Hebrews talks about this. Those who have a superficial connection to Christ in the church, they will fall away. They will fall away. Those that only have a superficial connection to Christ and to the church, when the pressure comes, they will fall away. What did John say? They went out from us because they were not of us. Hebrews talks about them falling away as well. But those that are true disciples, they stay. They don't fall away. Why? Because they've been preserved by God. And the pressure reveals that they are his true disciples. And so as Christians today, we say, I accept that. My Christian life is challenging, Pastor Zach. Yes. I'm enduring affliction. I take a stand that at a secular setting or at work, and I face persecution for that. Yes. Jesus says to his disciples, that will come. That will come. He said in John 17, that will come upon you. As they have done to me, they will do to you. And we fellowship with the suffering. We glory on his behalf. We are happy. In affliction, we are happy because God is proving our faith. Let's go to the last point, our conduct in suffering. We saw in verses 14 through 16, the challenge of our salvation, verses 17 and 18. Now, verse 19, the confidence of the saved. Would you read this verse with me? Verse 19 of 1 Peter 4, would you read it out loud? What a great verse. Let's read it together. Wherefore, let them that suffer according to the will of God commit the keeping of their souls to him in well-doing as unto a faithful creator. Let them that suffer according to the will of God commit the keeping of their souls to their faithful creator. Although we may go through much hardship, we can trust the God who created us, who is powerful enough to keep us and hold us fast and preserve us and our place in heaven. Go to 1 Peter 1. Let's look at this. 1 Peter 1. This is a constant theme in the book. Let's look at verses 3 through 9. Follow with me, if you would, 1 Peter 1, 3 through 9. Blessed be the God and Father of our Lord Jesus Christ, which according to his abundant mercy hath begotten us unto a, what kind of hope? A lively hope, confident expectation of the resurrection of the dead. Why? Because Jesus rose from the dead. By the resurrection of Jesus Christ from the dead. To an inheritance that's incorruptible, folks. Undefiled, that fadeth not away. Reserved in heaven for you. Reserved in heaven for you. There's a name card at the marriage supper of the Lamb with your name on it. Who's with me? There's a mansion with your name on it, okay? I jokingly say to my wife, I'll invite her to my mansion. Mine will have the bigger pool. Anyway, she doesn't like that joke. It's probably not funny. And I probably won't have a pool because I say it. But seriously, there is a mansion with your name on it. There's a choir robe with your name on it. You say, Pastor Zach, I can't sing. There's no tryouts in heaven. You'll have a perfect voice. Amen. There is a place reserved in heaven for you. Amen. Who are kept by the power of God. You're not kept by your perseverance, but by God's preservation in your life. You are kept by the power of God through faith unto salvation, ready to be revealed in the last time. Wherefore you greatly, everyone, rejoice, though now for a season, if need be, you are in heaviness through manifold temptations, that the trial of your faith, being much more precious than gold that perishes, though it be tried with fire, might be found unto the praise and honor and glory at the appearing of Jesus Christ, whom having not seen you love, in whom though you see him not, yet believing you rejoice with joy unspeakable and full of glory, receiving the end of your faith, even the salvation of your souls. The salvation of your souls. Your place is reserved. Your inheritance is incorruptible. You will receive the salvation of your soul, the full fruition of your salvation when you enter heaven's doors. And so we can make it through the affliction because we know heaven's coming. We can endure because of our glorious future. And we say, God is with me. And sometimes it looks like I'm barely saved here. Why is this so hard? And God says, I'm with you and I'm working. Your salvation will be proven to you and others through faithful obedience and through trials. Now, God doesn't need assurance of our salvation. God's not up in heaven going, I wonder who's saved down there. I really don't know. No. So assurance is always for our benefit and for the benefit of those that are watching our life. Trials prove our salvation. They don't destroy our faith, they demonstrate it. He said, remember when I read it, 1 Peter 1:7, the trial of your faith might be found unto the praise and honor and glory at the appearing of Jesus Christ. So Christian, today God is using difficulty and pressure to strengthen your faith, to display his grace, and to bring glory through your life. Why scarcely saved? I know. Why scarcely saved? Well, not because God is weak, but because the path is narrow, challenging, and refining. Luke said it this way in Acts 14:22, we must through much affliction enter into the kingdom of God. Now I'm going to bring up Mark again, and I owe him now for bringing his name up twice. I need to pay him. But Mark made fun of me on a trip to India, a missions trip. And we went to India together on a mission trip. It was an honor to bring Mark with me. He played his trumpet, and we were there at a conference, a pastor's conference in Coimbatore. But it was long flights, folks, long flights. Anything over 6 hours is annoying. Who's with me? It was long. It was all day, 24 hours, even longer than that. And so most of the movies on the flight were not good, so I watched all the nature documentaries. I watched all of them. And this is what Mark was making fun of me about watching one documentary after another. You want to know about baboons in Kenya? I'm your guy, okay? I'm your guy. I'm your guy. And I watched this one about salmon going to spawn. And have you seen a documentary on that? So you have another assignment. You get your rye bread, jelly, and watch a nature documentary, okay? And I watch salmon go to spawn, and here's what you see. Salmon have been known to go 900 to 1,800 miles upstream to spawn and over elevation. 900 to 1,800 miles they swim upstream over elevation. They've been known to go across roads to get to the other side, so they can get to the place where they need to spawn. Hey, Christian, only living fish swim upstream. Only living fish swim upstream. Any dead fish can float downstream. But it takes life, saving faith, to go through the pressure. It takes saving faith to go through the pressure. Thus is the path of the Christian life. And if you're truly saved, you're going to make it. You're going to make it by the grace of God. When I was going through cancer in 2010, supposedly incurable cancer, a friend of mine, Rand Hummel, who's the director of the Wilds of New England, said, he called me and he said, "Tim, I want you to come to my I want to come to your home and just be a blessing to you. I have a gift for you." I said, "Oh, great, Rand. Oh, I'll take a gift. Sure, come. I just want to be an encouragement." I was going through chemo treatments. It was really hard. And he came to my home and he said, I know what you're going to think when I pull this out, but I think this book will be a blessing to you." And he gave me the book Heaven by Randy Alcorn. Folks, I was set back by that. I was like, I want to live a while, and he's giving me a book about heaven? I really was offended by that. And you could see the look on my face, like, "Oh, you want me to read a book about heaven? I want to stay around a while. I want to survive this." And he goes, "I know what you're thinking, Tim. Trust me, read it." And Randy Alcorn, in that book, if you know it, he takes all the verses about heaven and the new earth and the afterlife, and he adds inspired imagination. Let's think of what that would be like. And it worked. I read the Bible about heaven and Randy Alcorn's book about heaven, and I came out of there going, "Bring the chemo on. Bring it on." And I used to go to the chemo room and bemoan my situation and pout, and then I started going in the chemo room and saying, "Who can I be a blessing to in here?" And God helped me through that. And more trials have come. You say, "Pastor Zach, I know this doctrine of the assurance of salvation. How does it help me now?" Let me give you three quick things to consider based on what has been said. If you have assurance of eternal life, that's priceless. If you know you're going to heaven, that's priceless. It'll give you peace when life's confusing. You may not understand exactly what God's doing, but you know where you stand with Him. You know that your salvation is certain. The trial may be uncertain, but your salvation is not. Take joy in that. Take joy in the assurance of your salvation. It'll give you peace when life is confusing. It'll give you strength to keep you going. When we know our future is secure, we can endure present difficulties. We can suffer loss on the earth knowing that there's an eternal, incorruptible inheritance awaiting us in heaven. And so it gives us strength. Last of all, it gives us hope that the suffering we're enduring is temporary. Every trial has an expiration date. And whether God delivers us in this life physically or takes us home to glory, we know this. The end of our story is victory in Jesus. The end is victory. And so, wherefore, let them that suffer according to the will of God commit the keeping of their souls to Him in well-doing.
0: as unto a faithful Creator.
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3: In our busy world, family time is frequently neglected. It is vital that we give attention to our families while we can. And it is especially important to give attention to what God says in His Word about our homes. For the next few moments, let's join Scott Pauley as we open the Scriptures and find God's message for your family.
4: There are two people in Scripture that God says walked with Him. The first was Enoch. We talked about him in our last study. And the second is Noah. In Genesis chapter number 6, we read this in verse 9. These are the generations of Noah. Noah was a just man and perfect in his generations, and Noah walked with God. Isn't that beautiful? Oh, Lord, help me to walk with you today, to be in step with the Holy Spirit. And then immediately after that phrase, we read these words in Genesis 6, verse 10, and Noah begat three sons, Shem, Ham, and Japheth. I love the fact that God connects what he was doing in this man's heart to what he was doing in this man's home. You see, God's concerned about every heart, and God's concerned about every home. In other words, God's interested in you, my friend, as an individual. He wants to work in your life. But he doesn't want to stop there. He wants to work then through you in the lives of those who are all around you. His purpose has always been that he works in individuals, and then that opens the door to the entire family. For example, a New Testament parallel. In the book of Acts, do you remember Cornelius seeking the Lord? He had to individually seek the Lord, and God heard his prayer, and God saved him individually. That's the way God works. He's a personal God. But when Cornelius got right with the Lord, what happened? His entire household believed on God. Acts 16, do you remember the Philippian jailer? We often quote a portion of Acts 16:31, but don't leave off the last part of the verse. We say, what must I do to be saved? Believe on the Lord Jesus Christ, and thou shalt be saved. And then the last phrase says this, and thy house. Let me tell you what it doesn't mean. It doesn't mean that you can get saved for somebody else, or that you can believe the Lord for someone else, and that makes them a Christian. No, everyone must believe on the Lord Jesus for themselves. What it means is, as you believe on the Lord, as you follow the Lord, then God works through that example and your influence in the lives of those who immediately are around you. Recently, I was with a fine Christian man in our home church who has really gotten thoroughly right with God and has gotten hungry after the Lord, who has learned to pray and study his Bible, and he's growing as a Christian. Now, that in itself is fabulous. But let me tell you what is most encouraging to me is to see the ripple effect in his family. A child coming back to the Lord, family members joining the church, family members saying, we need to get right with the Lord, we need to be baptized. What is that? That is God working in a man and then through that man. Now let's return to our story in Genesis 6, because that's exactly what God did in Noah's life. You know, we talk a lot about Noah, but this is not just the story of Noah, it is the story of his family. We're introduced to these three sons in Genesis 6 and verse 10, but listen to verse 18. When God is talking to Noah, making a covenant with Noah, he says this, but with thee will I establish my covenant, and thou shalt come into the ark, thou and thy sons and thy wife and thy sons' wives with thee. That's powerful. With thee. May I ask you, dear listener, are you going to heaven someday? Do you know the Lord Jesus as your Savior today? And if you say yes, then my next question would be, who are you taking with you? Who have you brought along to the Lord? Who are you seeking to bring to the Lord at this moment? It's not just about me. It's not just about you. It's about all of those around us. And we talk about the world being saved. We want people to be saved all around the globe. Let's start at home. Let's start in our first mission field, right where we live. May I say to you today, get your family in the ark. When you come to Genesis chapter 7, verse 1, the Lord said unto Noah, come thou, listen to this phrase, and all thy house into the ark, for thee have I seen righteous before me in this generation. Do you see the heart of God is not just a heart for Noah, it was a heart for his entire family. In fact, God's purpose was not going to be fulfilled for the earth to be replenished and made fruitful again with people if the family did not come into the ark of safety. What a picture this is of our situation today and of the great need in all of our homes. The wickedness of the world is great. Remember in Noah's day, the imagination of man's heart, only evil continually? I say, welcome to our world. That's where we're living at this moment. And the rain of judgment is coming. Now, this time, not a rain of water, but a rain of fire. Read what Jesus said in Luke 17, as it was in the days of Noah, so shall it be also in the days of the coming of the Son of Man. We're living on the edge of real judgment. And if the wickedness of the world is great and the reign of judgment is coming, friend, I want to tell you the ark of safety in Christ is our only salvation. And praise God, it is still available. You remember that ark with one door, only one way in. Jesus said, I am the door. We understand that the ark in so many ways was a type of Christ. It was an object lesson, if you will, of the Messiah that was to come, the only means of salvation, the only way of salvation. Well, friend, there are two things all of us need to do. First of all, we need to make certain we are saved. Are you saved? Have you come into the ark of safety for yourself? If not, then believe on the Lord Jesus Christ and be saved today. I tell you, if I wasn't sure of my salvation, I'd pause right now wherever I was and I'd call on the Lord. I'd take God at His word and I'd say, Lord, be merciful to me, a sinner. God will hear and answer your prayers. But then if you say, yes, I'm saved, then I would say to you, the next thing should be this. Let's get our families in the ark of safety. You can't save them, but you can point them to the one who can save them. And you can begin to pray now, dear Lord, I don't want one of my family members to be lost, not one. I want to claim every one of them for Christ, and I want to pray for them and talk to them and love them to Jesus and see them come to a saving knowledge of Christ for themselves. Let's end today with the New Testament commentary on what we're studying here in Genesis. It's found in Hebrews 11, that great hall of faith. Do you remember? The Bible says in Hebrews 11, and verse 7, by faith Noah, being warned of God of things not seen as yet, moved with fear, prepared an ark, don't miss this phrase, to the saving of his house, by the which he condemned the world and became heir of the righteousness which is by faith. Think of this. In the midst of the most chaotic time, Noah learned to rest in the Lord. That's what his name actually means. There's a rest in faith. We rest on the Lord. We find our hope, our confidence in him. There's a connection here between faith and fear. We fear the Lord, we faith the Lord. We stand in awe of God, we lean upon him, we trust him, we depend upon him. So many wonderful truths here in Hebrews 11, verse number 7, but here's the phrase I want you to carry with you. Meditate on this through the day, to the saving of his house. It wasn't just about Noah. It was about God using him to influence his entire household. And for the record, and not just his household, but then the entire world. Frank Sales years ago asked us, have you ever prayed that God would make your family a worldwide blessing? What a great question. You see, here was a man, untouched by the culture around him, that used the influence God gave him, first in his own home, and through that made a difference in the entire world. Dear friend, God wants to use us on the edge of the next great judgment to make a difference. And where can we begin? Let's begin at home. Let's do our homework. Get your family in the ark.
5: 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In it, you'll discover timeless biblical principles from the husband and wife team, Aquila and Priscilla. And these principles are very applicable to your marriage today. From all of us at Enjoying the Journey, thanks for listening today. And until next time, we pray that you will enjoy the journey.

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1: Welcome to The Word for Life, a daily study of Scripture with John Lanz, Senior Pastor of Bethel Baptist Church in Indianapolis, Indiana. Thank you for joining us as this program is heard daily on this station. Have you ever noticed how easily people forget? Important events that once seemed unforgettable slowly fade with time. That's true in families, in nations, and even in our walk with God. Left to ourselves, we naturally drift from remembering the very blessings that have shaped our lives. As we continue our study in the Marks of Liberty, we'll see that after God delivered Israel from Egypt, He immediately established ways for His people to remember what He had done. Those reminders weren't simply religious traditions. They were intended to keep the next generation anchored to the faithfulness of God. And they still have something important to teach us today. Just a quick reminder that the Word for Life is made possible through the faithful support of listeners. Before today's program concludes, we'll share how you can partner with us in this Bible teaching ministry. But now with today's message, here's Pastor John from the pulpit of Bethel Baptist.
2: So remember not only through consecration and remember not only through commemoration, but then he says, remember through conversation. Look at verse number 8, Exodus chapter 13. He says to the father, and thou shalt show thy son in that day, saying, this is done because of that which the Lord did unto me when I came forth out of Egypt. And then you know what happens when they have that Passover event, the cedar that occurs, the unique events that occur within that. The kids are curious. Our kids were curious. They were constantly asking questions, always asking, what's this mean, Daddy? Why are we doing this? Where are we going? Why are we going this way? What are we doing? They're always asking questions. And God placed that in the heart of every child. And he says, with that curiosity from the Passover cedar, they're going to ask, why are we eating these bitter herbs? Why are we eating this flatbread? Why are we experiencing what we're experiencing? And God says, here's what you'll say. Verse number 14, when they say, what is this? Thou shalt say unto them, by the strength of the hand of the Lord brought us out of Egypt from the house of bondage. This is what it is. That the bitterness of Egypt is in our past, and there's the strength of the Lord that brought us forward. It is the work of God that protected his people and brought us to where we are today. Twice in this chapter, we are told that God anticipates the child will ask the question. But I want you to notice who he assigns the answer to. I want everyone listening closely to this. God assigns the answer to the curious question of the child. He says that the father is to give the answer. Not the priest, not the synagogue, not the government. It is the father. And when those curious questions would come, the father would retell the story. In fact, when you see in verse number 8, talking about telling that, the Hebrews today refer to it as the Haggadah. It's the retelling of the story. You see, redemption was never intended to remain private. It was meant to be spoken. And it was intended to be passed from one generation to the next, one conversation at a time. This passage in Exodus chapter 13 reminds me of my own father. My father was raised in East Tennessee, in Appalachia. He was raised in poverty. He joined the army at an early age. He lied about his age at age 15 to join the army in World War II, not because he was patriotic, but he was trying to escape the poverty of Appalachia. Make no mistake, he was patriotic, but he had a desire to escape what was there. And he served in the first time in the military in World War II in the Navy. And then he was so patriotic after that, he served a second time during the Korean War in the Army. I remember growing up hearing my dad tell stories. He didn't tell the stories to impress us. And he didn't glorify war, and I'm sure there's a lot of things he didn't tell us that our young ears couldn't hear. But he wanted us as children to understand what his generation had lived through so that we could have that freedom today. As my dad got older and the years began to pass, he decided that he didn't want those stories just to end with my sister and my two brothers and myself. He was an old army clerk in the Korean War. And he sat down at Electrolux typewriter. Do you know what I'm talking about? We don't have many of those around. And like an old army clerk, he took out four pieces of paper and four or three pieces of carbon paper, and he layered them together, and he sat down and he typed out roughly 150 pages of the memories from his growing up years to the time that he went into the war and to the times that he served and even their young married years. And he gave each of us a copy of those memories that he had typed out. And he said, I don't want you to forget. I want your kids to remember. We've digitally preserved that, and our children have digital copies of that. And Lord willing, our grandchildren and our great-grandchildren will have that as well. Why? Because some stories are too important to lose. And that's what Exodus 13 is telling us. He says the story of your Passover, the freedom from the bondage of Egypt, is a story that's too important to lose. And you shall show your son in that day. And you'll say, this is what the Lord has done. I want to ask you something this morning. What's God done for you today? And what are you telling the next generation of what he has done for you? Fathers, listen to me carefully this morning. The burden is upon your shoulder. Because God didn't entrust the memory of liberty and redemption to a monument. He entrusted it to you. He didn't solely entrust it to the church to teach or a classroom to espouse. He said that it should be a conversation around the family table. Our children don't inherit biblical convictions by accident. It requires that we lovingly, intentionally share with them the story. I see this happening in our world today, that a nation rarely loses its liberty all at once. But it does lose it one generation at a time. It loses it at one family at a time, at one forgotten conversation at a time, because liberty unexplained to one generation becomes liberty unprotected to the next. And God says, I want you to remember. Remember the conversation, teaching your children what happened this night. The bell has now been cast, Exodus chapter 2. The blood has been shed. The bell has now been faithfully rung in the home, Exodus chapter 13. Remember, in consecration and commemoration and conversation. But I want you to notice the bell is now going to ring on a larger audience, and that's found in Leviticus chapter 25. Because there in Leviticus 25, God glorifies liberty through restoration. If you have your Bibles to Leviticus 25, look at verse number 8. The scripture says in Leviticus 25, verse number 8, and thou shalt number seven Sabbaths of years unto thee, seven times 7 years, and the space of the seven Sabbath of years shall be unto thee 49 years. And then thou shalt cause the trumpet of the Jubilee to sound on the 10th day of the seventh month. In the day of atonement, ye shall make the trumpet sound throughout all your land. And ye shall hallow the 50th year and proclaim liberty throughout all the land unto all the inhabitants thereof. The same phrase that's inscribed across the liberty bell. Proclaim liberty throughout all the land unto all the inhabitants thereof. And it shall be a jubilee unto you. And ye shall return every man unto his possession. And ye shall return every man unto his family. When you come to Exodus chapter 25, you're well past the Red Sea. You're well past the wilderness. The children of Israel are now God's covenant people dwelling in the land. Those families own land. Those children have grown into adults. Some have prospered. Some have struggled. Others have accumulated debt. Others have even sold their land and placed themselves into indentured servanthood. And God says, I want something to happen to remind everyone the feeling, the experience of the liberty they experienced that night in Egypt. Notice, first of all, he speaks of a liberty that was to be proclaimed. He says in verse 10, hallow that 50th year and proclaim liberty throughout all the land unto all the inhabitants thereof. That word liberty is the Hebrew word dior. It's the idea of a picture of a bird that's fleeing the cage and flying freely away. It means more than just escaping, though. It means restoring to purpose. You see, birds were never meant to be living in cages. They were meant to fly freely in the natural world. And God says that experience of freedom is the same. You are free, and you are free indeed. There is a restoration of that one to be back to the place that they belong. And he says that restoration that's like the bird flying through the sky is that one who has sold himself into servitude, now free from that bondage. For that one who is in debt, who is now free from that debt. I wish we had that in America today. Can I have an amen? For that one who is in bondage to the nation in which they live, they are now free. The year of Jubilee, it was the day when everything that was in bondage was freed.

0: To be here had it not been for those all the way back to 1776 who laid down their lives for the freedom that we enjoy. God says that that practice of Jubilee is to be a reminder of that. And it's to be a reminder so that those who are enslaved are free again. No king could cancel it. No politician could vote it away. Every 50th year, it was the same announcement that freedom belongs to the Lord. It was liberty proclaimed. But secondly, it was liberty practiced. Look again in Leviticus 25, verse 10. The second half of the verse says, "And ye shall return," circle that in your Bible, "ye shall return every man to his possession, and ye shall return," circle it there, "return every man into his family." Twice it's repeated every time that when this year comes around, this 50th year, you return the possession that has been taken away. You return the one who's a slave to his family. It's the heartbeat of Jubilee. And biblical liberty is not just simply walking away, escaping something. Biblical liberty is returning to something. Back to the family, back to the inheritance, back to the place that God intended. And every 50th year, the land returned to the family that was given to originally to them by God. It's the servant that is released, the debt that is canceled, the broken lives that have the fresh beginning. This made Israel different from every other nation around them because Egypt defined liberty as escaping slavery, but God defined their liberty as restoring to them that which belonged. And isn't that what Christ has done for us? And what Christ has done for us is not simply that he rescued us from sin. What Christ has done for us is that he brought us back into fellowship with the Father. He adopted us into his family and he restored what sin had stolen, its biblical liberty. I want you to notice the third and final thought. Not only is liberty proclaimed and liberty is practiced, I want you to notice, thirdly, liberty is preserved. I freed them in Egypt, and because they've indentured themselves to someone else, I'm freeing them again. It points back to the explanation of Exodus. It points back to the redemption of the Lamb.
1: As we close today, remember that true liberty is more than freedom from something. It is freedom to belong to God. Long before liberty was engraved on a bell, it was secured by the blood of the Passover lamb. And that redemption ultimately pointed to Jesus Christ, the Lamb of God, who gave his life so that we could be forgiven, restored, and truly free. If you've placed your faith in Christ, don't let that story stop with you. 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

0: This is Rejoice Pulpit. And now, a sermon from a past chapel at Pensacola Christian College.
1: I would like us to go to Psalm 46 this morning. The 46th Psalm. If you have a favorite psalm, perhaps this one would be it. I don't know. It is a favorite one. I have an 18-year-old daughter. This is her favorite psalm. And my text is going to be the first three verses. I'd like to read them here for you. God is our refuge and strength, a very present help in trouble. Therefore will not we fear, though the earth be removed, and though the mountains be carried into the midst of the sea, though the waters thereof roar and be troubled, though the mountains shake with the swelling thereof,

0: of Selah. Psalm 46 was the basis of Martin Luther's famous and enduring hymn, A Mighty Fortress Is Our God. In his incredible work on all of the Psalms, Charles Spurgeon called Psalm 46 the song of holy confidence. And God's people have been singing this hymn for thousands of years. We're going to sing a portion of it today. Now, when I say sing, I mean I'm going to preach on it and we're going to meditate on it. The theme is very clear. It is having a holy confidence in God during unstable and turbulent times. In fact, if you look at the text, many of you have noticed this before, the last word of verse 3, the last word of verse 7, and the final word of verse 11 are all the same. Selah, this is a musical term. A lot of debate has gone about what this word actually means, but many people understand it to mean a pause in the singing. Maybe there is a crescendo, maybe it's just meditative music being played, but the idea is you stop and you meditate on what you just sang. So all throughout this chapel, we're going to have a Selah moment as we meditate upon these truths, particularly in what I consider to be stanza number one, the first three verses of this particular song. We have no way of actually knowing when this song was written, the historical background behind it. There is some indication in verse 5 and in verse 9 that it was written during King Hezekiah's time. If you know anything about the history of the divided kingdom, King Hezekiah was king over the southern kingdom. You can read the whole story in 2 Chronicles 32 and Isaiah 36 and 37. It's a dramatic story. Here it is, bottom line, the terrorists of Hezekiah's day, the Assyrians, had come to Jerusalem. They were camped on the doorstep of the city, and these terrorists prided themselves on their lewd and violent brutality. If they arrived at your city gates, you knew something atrocious and something inevitable was going to happen. Some of your family would die, but in the most violent and gruesome ways, beheadings, mutilations, dismembering, impaling, skinned alive, other atrocities. In fact, if you ever read the book of Nahum, Nahum was a prophet to the capital city of Assyria, a city maybe you've heard of before called Nineveh. Nahum calls it the bloody city. Nahum gives imagery of stacked corpses littering the streets as chariots roll over the victims. These are the people camped outside the doorstep of Jerusalem. And if you happen to be one of the lucky survivors, more than likely you would be deported hundreds of miles from your hometown, never to see your family again. And if we understand the story behind what I believe is the writing of Psalm 46, more than 185,000 savages are outside Jerusalem. Your cousins to the north in the kingdom of Israel have already been crushed by the Assyrians, and they are Yahweh's people. Here are God's people, fearful of losing their freedom. They're terrified of death. They know their life as they currently know it is about to change. They are full of anxiety. Are you there this morning? Now, you don't have Assyrians in your life, but whatever the issue is, it is real just the same. What do you do when you are overcome by life? You must do what God's people did, as we see here in Psalm 46 and really in 2 Chronicles 32 and Isaiah 36. What they do is they cried out to their God and he sent a destroying angel. And here's a spoiler alert. In one night, God took care of more than 185,000 savages. The lesson is clear. When you place your confidence in your God, He takes care of that which you are afraid. Psalm 46 is to be sung by God's people with a holy confidence in Him during turbulent times. And here in the first stanza of the first three verses of Psalm 46, you and I are exhorted to rest in the peace that God brings. So what I'd like to do in our brief moments here is to show you two pictures of God that will calm our hearts and encourage us to trust in Him. Here are the two pictures. The first picture we'll spend the majority of our time on, and that is this: God is our strong refuge. And then, Lord willing, we will get to the second picture, and that is God is our permanent stability. But let's look first here at God is our strong refuge. And I hope you understand I'm not making it up. Can you not figure that out for verse number one? God is our refuge and strength. Notice our song in turbulent times begins with God. It starts on a high note. I remember in college days myself when I was in a choir and we sang the Messiah from George Frederick Handel. Have you sung that before? There's one of the songs in that concerto. Is it called a concerto? All the songs that they have. Worthy is the Lamb. Are you familiar with this song? If you are, you know exactly how it starts. I learned as a college student. There's no warm-up. From the moment the choir opens its mouth, the very first word is worthy. It's going, worthy is the Lamb, but it starts on this big, no, it's the biggest part of the song. Worthy is the Lamb. That's how it begins. I cannot help but think about that as I look at Psalm 46. We begin on a crescendo. God is our refuge and strength. It grabs our attention. We are transported to a lofty peak overlooking the churning chaos below. It's almost as though we are having an out-of-body experience. In the midst of our turmoil, we are set above it with God looking down. Our song begins with God. The word here, the name is Elohim, the self-existent one. He is the one who is above our turmoil, the one who lives outside the limitations of our anxieties, the one who resides in a realm beyond our fears, the one who is unaffected by the instability of humanity. How interesting is it not that our song does not begin with us at all? It begins with Him. And what do we affirm about Him? He is our refuge and our strength. Now, interestingly, the word is not in the original Hebrew. It was supplied by the English translators to help our English minds out. And it's a good insertion. It literally comes to us this way: God, our refuge and strength. In other words, the poet puts no time stamp. There is no sell-by date. Here is a reality that never expires. Here is a truth that is always current. God is our refuge and strength. Notice, it is not that He will be your refuge in the future, though that is true, He will. And it's not that He might be, as though, you know, this God is only the refuge for those who have been walking with Him in faithfulness for so long. Only the super saints. No, from the weakest to the strongest in here, He is our refuge and strength. From the least mature in Christ to the most mature in Christ, He is right now your refuge and strength. For those of us here who are struggling with devastating news or changes that are happening in your life and you feel like you've lost control, to those who are confident and unshakable in that God does work all things together for good, or wherever you find yourself on the spectrum, it does not change this enduring reality. God, our refuge and strength, an ever-living, never-dying truth, right now He is your strong refuge. Maybe, do I hear someone this morning say, well, Andy, that sounds wonderful. If I only knew what a refuge was. I think most of us perhaps would. A refuge is a stronghold, a fortress, a castle. In ancient days, the castle would stand on the hill, and the citizens of that little kingdom would be living outside the castle in their own homes and fields doing the day-to-day. But the moment there was any sort of fear, the moment there was any threat to their existence, these threats would drive the ancients into the security and the safety of the castle. The whole community would come inside the castle. The refuge. But notice in our text here that our refuge is not a place. Our castle is not a building that we run to. Our castle, our refuge, our fortress is a person, the self-existent one. Elohim is my castle. He is my place of safety. He is your secure location. Where do you run to when life upends you? May I point out that the songwriter here says that God is our refuge. He does not talk about work being our refuge. Throwing yourself in a hobby or a romantic relationship, that is not our refuge. Nor does he mention online shopping or gaming. Entertainment, music, good health, or even family. Nor does he talk about the sinful, sinister things. Porn is not our refuge when life is turbulent. Alcohol is not our refuge. Cannabis is not our refuge. Nor are plans to end our lives our refuge. Some of these are more sinister and sinful, certainly, than others, but they are all distractions. But none of these are our refuge. But I know that if I can get to my God, all will be okay in my castle. I can be at peace in Him. God is our refuge. But notice He is also our strength. This speaks of the quality of our refuge. This refuge is strong. Our refuge has weathered the storms and is still found standing. In our weakness, He is our strength. I wonder, do you find yourself helpless today? Do you feel your futility, your feebleness? Do you find yourself losing faith or hope in Him? Then run to your refuge and find strength in someone not named you. Again, Charles Spurgeon is credited with saying this, "The greatest place to be is in need of God." He is our refuge and strength. But did you notice the second line of verse number one? A very present help in trouble. This word trouble speaks about what a refuge is for. You don't need a castle when there's no trouble. It speaks of being in a tight place. Do you find yourself there? Anxieties constricting your ability to breathe. Stress is suffocating you, pressures impeding you to make rational decisions. You find yourself in a tight place, a time of trouble. That's the time for your strong refuge. Notice this refuge is your help in trouble. Now, we might be tempted to say, God is my helper, and that is the truth, and that's actually what it's getting at. But notice, God is not just your helper in trouble. God is actually the help itself. He is the answer of peace. He Himself is the answer that you need. He is your help in a constricted time. But what type of a help is he? He is a present help. The word has the idea of being available. He is available to be your help. Here is a gift that keeps on giving. You remember in elementary school, the teacher would do roll call. Class, if you hear your name, say you're here. And inevitably, there was one kid, and I'm looking at some here this morning, I know, when his name was called, here, here, here, here, present. And everyone chuckled like we'd never heard it before. That's the idea here. You find yourself in a constricted place, a time of trouble, and your heart cries out, God, and he immediately says, present. I'm here. I am available. I am in your presence. He has shown up the moment that you need him. And some of you already know where we're going. Not only is he a present help in trouble, he is a very present help. This word intensifies his presence. It means abundantly. In other words, he is not just there. He's all up in your business. He is very present. When our youngest child was 4, she's now 13, but when she was 4, she was still learning the English language, and she's always been an intense girl. She lives life to the fullest. One of her favorite words as a 4-year-old, she didn't know what the difference between an adverb and an adjective was, but boy, she loved this as an adverb. Her favorite word for a while was very. She put it in front of every word. One night, she heard me preaching somewhere and to the congregation, and afterwards, she said, Daddy, I was listening to you tonight. I said, well, I'm so happy. That night, I had said something about the fact that I had confessed to the congregation that I'm a very fearful person. I'm about the most fearful person I've ever met. A lot of things can rattle me. And she said, I was listening to you tonight. I said, oh, okay, what did you hear? She said, Daddy, you have very fear. And she's right. Now, I'm speaking to some people with very fear. But in the midst of the very fear I have a help who is very present. He is a very present help in trouble. Psalm 145, 18 and 19. The Lord is nigh unto all them that call upon him in truth. He will fulfill the desire of them that fear him. He will hear their cry and will save them. Psalm 62, 7 and 8. In God is my salvation, my glory, the rock of my strength, and my refuge is in God. Trust in him at all times, you people. Pour out your heart before him. God is a refuge for us. Selah, think about this. Are you fearful? Are you confused? Are you blindsided? Then run to your refuge. There's one more word here before I move on to the second picture, and that is the word our. God is our refuge. Can I say this? You are not alone in tight places. The whole people of God, the whole community of faith in Jerusalem were under the threat of the Assyrians. And when you feel all alone, when you feel in that constricted space, don't abandon being with God's people. May I apply it to today? You need the church. We are all in this community of faith together, resting in our God, our refuge and strength. Like those ancients all coming into the castle, let us all find our refuge in him. God is our strong refuge. Now can I point to you the second picture here, which is in verses 2 and 3, and that is God is our permanent stability. In other words, this castle cannot crumble. He remains permanently stable. And he calms our hearts. We see in verse number 2 the word therefore. Therefore, this is because of what we just learned, there is a truth we must, or there is a reality that must be true of our lives. Because God is our strong refuge, a very present help in trouble, therefore it's an automatic, we have no need to fear. Do you find yourself fearful, anxious? Maybe it's time for you to put your mind back on Psalm 46:1. Like you, like many of you, to go home, I have to fly. I rarely think about, how when I am flying, I'm 30,000 feet in the air, hurtling through the ether at 550 miles an hour in a metal tube. I never think about that. Until a little thing called turbulence hits the plane. You know what turbulence is. Everything's going on okay, and then you hit some pocket of air, and the entire aircraft drops. I am suddenly aware that I have no control over my life. On one flight, I was on a very small plane, which are even worse in turbulence, and sitting next to the lady sitting next to me, and we hit turbulence and we dropped, and it was one of those big drops. She screamed right next to me and instantly grabbed onto me like I could do anything in that moment. Hello? Okay. In that moment, I was her refuge, and a very poor refuge, may I say. It scared me almost more than turbulence. But I don't know how many times in those moments where I feel out of control in an airplane that I'm quick to Jesus. Oh, Lord, I need you to calm my mind. I need you to control my thoughts right now. And well, good for me, but am I quick? Are you quick to Jesus when turbulence hits your family? When turbulence hits your end of the semester? When turbulence hits your bank account? He is the permanent, stable refuge. In fact, as you look at verses 2 and 3, we have all of these those. Here are changeable things, though the earth be removed. The earth is stable until it's not. Though the mountains be carried into the midst of the sea, even if massive earthquakes cause mountains, which are symbols of stability. Ever tried to move a mountain? You can't. Even if these earthquakes cause mountains to slide into the heart of the sea, God remains constant. Though the waters thereof roar and be troubled, though the mountains shake with the swelling thereof, let the restless waves of the ocean boil, ferment, and foam. Let the mighty waves crash against the stability of your humanity. Even if that which you thought would never change does change, you can be at peace. You have no need of fear. For God is our refuge and strength, a very present help in trouble. Family members will leave you feeling vulnerable. The economy will leave you feeling vulnerable. Your inadequacy will leave you feeling vulnerable. Friends are going to betray you, let you down, and leave you feeling vulnerable. Trusted people will hurt you and will leave you feeling vulnerable, but there is a God in heaven who is very present in your trouble, who will never leave you nor forsake you. The only one God has forsaken is the Lord Jesus upon the cross. Where Jesus becomes our ultimate refuge, our ultimate strength, our strong refuge, our ultimate very present help in the trouble of our sin, as the Father poured out the judgment upon him that was meant for you and meant for me. Jesus absorbs the wrath. He absorbs the trouble. He absorbs the judgment against us. Have you run to your saving refuge? Have you found that he is your salvation? Don't think that he has ever abandoned you. Did he not go through the cross for you? In 2018, my wife was diagnosed with breast cancer. She was 39. God has been gracious, has carried her through. It's been 5 years now. But the night before a major surgery that was to take place, her brother sent us this message. To his sister, he said, "A lot will change tomorrow, but nothing eternal will change." Do you believe this? We end with the word Selah. You're going to do a lot of things today, but have a Selah moment. Meditate. God is our refuge and strength.
1: 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It's time for a message from the former pastor of Campus Church, Dennis McBride.
2: We find in Acts 22 a lost man. A lost man under great conviction. A lost man who's asking questions. He wants to find out who Christ is. The lost man is, of course, Saul, soon to be Paul, on the road to Damascus. And in a moment, his entire world fell apart. He realized, caught in a blinding light, that he has been absolutely and completely mistaken in everything that he believed up to that moment. He asked two questions in this narrative. Who art thou, Lord? And what shall I do, Lord? These questions reveal a couple of things about him. One, confusion. He wants to know who he's talking to. And then conviction. He does call him Lord before the conversation is over. God sent him to Ananias and said, "I'm going to answer your questions for you. Go see this man, and he will give you some answers." Look at verses 14, 15, and verse 21 of Acts 22. Verse 14, "And he said, The God of our fathers hath chosen thee, that thou shouldst know his will, and see that just one, and shouldest hear the voice of his mouth. Thou shalt be his witness unto all men of what thou hast seen and heard." Those are the words of Ananias to Saul. Now in verse 21, God talks to him. "He said unto me, Depart, for I will send thee far hence unto the Gentiles." Who art thou? And what shall I do? Two very good questions. And if you're looking for a message title, that's it. Good question, Saul. Question we ought to be asking ourselves every day. When he asked God what he was supposed to do, God sent him to this man and he told him basically three things. "I have chosen you, you will know my will, and you will be my witness." And we look at this and think that somehow God works with us in some other manner. But he has chosen us. He wants us to know his will, and we are to be his witnesses. Paul, much later in life, makes this comment in Romans 15. Did he answer that call? Did he follow what the Lord said he would do in answer to his question? Romans 15. "Yea, so have I strived to preach the gospel, not where Christ was named, lest I should build upon another man's foundations. But that is as it is written, to whom he was not spoken of, they shall see. And they that have not heard shall understand." Paul answered that. Paul responded to God's answer to his questions. Let's look at those two questions individually. One, who art thou? Well, so that's a simple question. It's a legitimate question. He's confronted with a force and a light and a voice, and he really doesn't know who he's talking to. Does that happen to you? Happens to me all the time. I get a text message. And the text message will say, "Hey, I'm looking for you downstairs. I hope to see you soon. Bye." And I'm thinking, who am I talking to? I don't know. And you text them back, "Who are you?" And they always get flooded. "Oh, I'm sorry. I should have given you my name." Yeah, that would have been good to know who I was talking to. Who art thou? A legitimate question. But understand something. On the identity of Jesus Christ hangs the salvation of every man and woman on this planet. Who art thou is not just a conversational question. It's not just idle curiosity. This man who was lost needed to know, who am I talking to? Am I talking to God or not? Who is Jesus Christ? We say, well, that answer affects many millions and billions of people in their salvation, and we fail to understand it also affects us. How do we answer that question? Who art thou? He's the Son of God. He's the Savior of the world, and all men must come to him. For neither is there salvation in any other, for there's none other name under heaven given among men whereby we must be saved. If he is God, then his commands are not open to our opinions. If he is God, his commands are not just requests. If he is God, committee discussion doesn't help the situation. If he's God, our personal choices don't matter. If he is the only way untold millions will ever spend eternity with God, then we need to ask ourselves the question in our own heart, who art thou? And our answer needs to be stronger than it's been. If he's God and he's your Savior, you belong to him. When we plan and we make decisions, we must ask ourselves the question, who art thou? I know who you are. You're my Savior. You're my King. And as I plan and think and pray and choose things in my life, left or right, this way, that way, where am I going? How am I going to get there? How will God use me? I need to rehearse that question in my own heart. Who art thou? If he's God and if he saved you, we haven't been answering those questions the way we should. Our decisions are based upon the answer. What's the answer? We are bought with a price. We are owned of him. The world looks as Saul did and asks the question, who art thou? I'm not sure. Are you God or not? And the answer to that question, God said, is answered in our testimony to the world. Ye shall be my witnesses to the world. You go and you teach all nations. And they're asking the question in their heart, who art thou? And we are the answer to the question. He's Jesus. He's the Savior. He's the Son of God. It's not that they ask the question. You know they do. How are we answering the question? Who art thou? He asks a second question in verse 10 of chapter 22. What shall I do, Lord? Well, that answer will determine the whole course of Paul's life, and the answer to that question will determine the whole course of your life and mine. God's plan is to evangelize the world. Our job is to offer to every man the opportunity to accept Jesus Christ as his Savior. Some will, some won't. That's not our business. Our business is to make the offer. Our business is to make sure they hear. Our business is to go. And where those who haven't seen him will see him. Where those who haven't heard of him will understand who he is. What shall I do, Lord? We must commit our life to the purpose that God has for this world. Now, this is a common sense statement, But I wonder if our lives match up to this statement. To dedicate your life to a program, to a plan, to a vision that is not God's is to waste that life. The gospel is a unique message. Paul said in Romans, I've strived to preach the gospel. It is earnest. One life to live. Live it with abandon to something that matters. What shall I do, Lord? Paul states his complete earnestness to the gospel, his passion to get the gospel out. Paul recognized and saw that he was a debtor. He understood that he had something all men needed. Do you understand that? Are you aware of that? And if we're aware we have something all men need, what's the answer to the question, what shall I do, Lord? Someone was asking me the other day about the economy. They say, you know, the economy is, you know, looking kind of bad and look like it's coming back. I wonder if America will ever be where she used to be economically. And I'll tell you, God just thrust this thought into my heart and my mind. It might be a good thing if we don't ever get back where we were. I'm talking to young people who are planning their life around a life of ease, around a life of making some money, around a life of a certain kind of house and car. It might be good for you to understand that that life that you put so much trust in just might not happen. Maybe then you'll turn around and ask him, what shall I do, Lord? Paul poured himself out to evangelize Ephesus. We're coming right back to chapter 22. Turn back to chapter 20 with me. Chapter 20 in verse 17. Paul gave them everything he had. He'd been there 3 years. He's leaving. Here's what he has to say. And from Miletus he sent to Ephesus and called the elders of the church. And when they were come to him, he said unto them, you know, from the first day that I came into Asia, after what manner I have been with you at all seasons, serving the Lord with all humility of mind, with many tears and temptations, which befell me by the lying in wait of the Jews, and how I kept back nothing that was profitable unto you, but have showed you and have taught you publicly and from house to house, testifying both to the Jews and also to the Greeks, repentance toward God and faith toward our Lord Jesus Christ. And now behold, I go bound in the Spirit unto Jerusalem, not knowing the things that shall befall me there, save that the Holy Ghost witnesseth in every city, saying that bonds and afflictions abide me. But none of these things move me, neither count I my life dear unto myself, so that I might finish my course with joy. And the ministry which I have received of the Lord Jesus to testify the gospel of the grace of God. Been with you 3 years, and you know what happened while I was here. And what did he say? He said several things. I haven't kept back one thing that was profitable to you. Have you withheld that would be profitable to someone else and kept it to yourself? I taught publicly from house to house. Go ye and teach all nations. Who do you teach? Who have you taught? He said, affliction and bonds await me, but I'm not deterred by those things. We have to get out of our mind this whole idea that God's purpose in our life is to give us a good life. God's purpose in our life is that we represent him to a world that's dying. None of these things move me. My life is not dear to me. How dear is your life to you? We look at Paul's life and say, my goodness, God called him off to himself, gave him a commission, and sent him out with the gospel. Look what he did with it. Years later, he can make statements I wish that we could all make. I haven't withheld one thing from you that was good for you. I've given you the truth. I've taught you. I didn't count my life dear. I spent it on your behalf. The gospel was what mattered. There is an unfinished task on this planet. and we are responsible to finish the task. It'll take men, it'll take women, it'll take money, it'll take sacrifice, it'll take surrender, but the task needs to be finished. Souls must be won from every kindred, every tongue, every people, every nation. The church is by nature missionary. Jesus spoke three very important phrases in his ministry. One, come to me, all you that labor and are heavy laden, and I will give you rest. Do you remember coming to him? Do you remember what that was like? Have you forgotten it? The joy and the thrill, I can remember it like it was yesterday. Walking out of that little cinder block church in Greensboro, North Carolina, and the load was gone. Amen. My heart cleansed. My relationship with a God I had hated and avoided was now tender. I remember it. Do you remember it? Come to me, all ye. Come to me. We revel in our own testimony. We revel in the freedom that is now ours in Christ without a second thought to those that are still bound, still burdened, still have no rest. Come to me. He still gives that. A loving, compassionate God cries to the world and says, come to me. All he asked us to do was spread the word that he's available. He said this in Acts chapter 1. He said, don't depart from Jerusalem. Wait for the promise of the Father. Ye shall receive power and be witnesses unto me unto the uttermost part of the earth. He said, get ready. Get ready. Go to Jerusalem and wait. I'm going to send you something. I'm going to send you the Holy Spirit. He will empower you. He will go with you. He will never leave you. And he will give you what you need to be effective in this job that I have asked you to do on my behalf. Train, prepare, get ready. I have a job for you. Are you focused on that? Come to me, he said. Wait and let me fill you and train you so that I can use you. What are you planning on in your life? Is your life right now a stepping stone of training to get ready to be used by God? That's what he said. Just tarry there in Jerusalem for a little while. I'm going to send the promise of the Father, and he's going to give you the opportunity and the ability and the power to serve me the way I want you to serve me. Are you doing that? Are you walking in that power? He hasn't given any orders at all since he gave that order that contradicted this one. Nothing has changed. The command has not been rescinded. It has not been amended. We are to prepare for service. He said this in Matthew 28, go ye and teach all nations. These are the marching orders of the church age. Christ meant for the church to be active. Next door, across the street, across the world, we're to be active and getting after it. Some Christians must go. Some must let go. Some must help go. But all must get going if we're going to do what we need to do. We came to him, come to me. We were empowered by him. Wait, the promise of the Father is coming. And we are sent for him. Go and teach all nations. He asked the question, what shall I do, Lord? Will you ask yourself that question right now? What shall I do, Lord? For surely you've been called to do something. It's a good question. It's a good question for young people. It's a good question for middle-aged people. It's a good question for our older folks. Let's look at each group very, very quickly. Good question for young people. Paul was young when he asked the question. In fact, in his Christian life, he was brand new. He was just born. We have the idea as young people sometimes that that we need to wait. We just, you know, we don't need to ask that question yet. We're too young yet. Paul accepted Christ and immediately said, "What shall I do?" Is that in your heart? Is that where you want to go? Is that what you want to do? Deep in his soul, he knew he was going the wrong way. And he was lost at the time. But I think many people in this auditorium right now, deep in your soul, you know you're going the wrong way. You know you're going your way, not his way. You know you're taking your plan, not his plan. You're walking in your vision, not his vision. Paul knew he was going the wrong way. Acts 26, later he's going back over the same episode we have here, and he makes the comment that he was Saul. The Lord said, "Saul, Saul, why persecutest thou me? It is hard for thee to kick against the pricks." The goading of the Holy Spirit in his life. It's hard for you to work against that. The Holy Spirit had worked in his heart. He pushed it aside. It worked in his heart and he pushed it aside. It worked in his heart that day. He held the coats while they stoned Stephen. He saw a brave man die for his Savior. It worked in his heart as he arrested people and threw them in jail because they were following Christ. And he saw them willing to sacrifice everything for the Savior they served. And the Holy Spirit worked in his heart and it kept goading him and goading him until finally he gave in. And for many of us sitting here, the Holy Spirit's working on you. He's been working on you. He's pounding on you. Let me tell you something. Every time we have a parade of nations, I want to just run to the mission field. Someone made that comment to me before the service started today. I know I'm serving where God wants me to serve. But do you understand that God loves people so much when you think about the untold millions and billions out there who've never heard his name? We ought to run. We ought to rush. There ought to be a stampede. But there's not. Young people are just waiting. Young people are reluctant. Young people are just sitting, and we need to ask the question, "What shall I do, Lord?" Every young Christian ought to ask that question. Few allow themselves to be challenged with it. You need to be. Paul asked the question at his Christian birth. Don't waste time on wrong turns. Don't waste time on side trips. Don't waste time on misguided paths. The opportunity for you to go is in your lap. Go before, listen to me, go before you collect so many things, it's hard to go. No life lived at cross purposes to God's plan can ever have God's blessing. The greater part of your life is ahead of you, young person. You have the strength of youth. Ask God now while you're young and capable. Ask God now while your mind is alert and keen. Ask God now when your options are wide open. Ask God now while you have zeal and enthusiasm. Ask him now, "What shall I do, Lord?" What about our middle-aged people sitting here today? This is the most productive time of your life. Your capabilities have reached their peak. You're trained. You're effective. You're used. You're producing at a high level. Are you producing for the kingdom? Are you producing for self or for God? Are you producing for the present or for eternity? Are you producing for your comfort or for what lies beyond? Are you producing for lasting values or for passing vanities? Are you producing for that that's corruptible or that that's incorruptible? Are you producing for your life or for eternal life? Your children are still at home. Your children are under your guidance. Your children watch you every single day. And they know your value system better than you think they do. What values are you teaching them? Are you setting patterns for their worldview? Are you, by the way you live and what you think is important, are you helping your children to understand that souls are the most valuable thing on this planet? Your children will be gone soon. Mine left much too soon. Just when they got to be worth something, they left me. we feel like you're going to have these kids forever. I remember when my son finally left home, how it broke my heart. I remember driving down the road and just, I was in tears because he was leaving me, and I realized we'd never have that relationship again. He'd be out from under my roof. He'd be gone. I would never really again have the great opportunity to sit down and teach him and talk to him, because he was going to be a grown man and go his own way. Had I done the right thing? Had I given his heart what it needed? Had I poured in him a desire to love the Lord and serve him and know him and make him the center of his life? In just a few years, it'll be too late to teach children that live under your roof true life values. Don't weep. Don't weep over the wasted life of a child you didn't teach to live a life that mattered. You're middle age. You're producing. You're doing wonderful things. I don't want to give anyone any wrong impressions here this morning. We have a tremendous staff of people who serve God right here day in and day out. And God is using you in marvelous ways. And God is reaching hundreds and thousands of people for Christ through your efforts right here. You serve where God has you to serve. As I was going over my notes here, I didn't want to give anybody the wrong impression. If the answer to, what shall I do, Lord, is what you're doing right here, then that's the answer to that question. And you do it well, and you do it to his glory, and you do it to his honor. I just want to make sure you're asking yourself the question, what shall I do? What about our older folks? I love our older folks. They're always so sweet. Well, not always, but most of the time, they're precious. There are some elderly ladies in this church. I would give anything if I knew they're praying for me. I want that woman to pray for me. She's got a big heart. We have wonderful, wonderful old folks, but let me tell you something about old folks. Sometimes, be careful that you don't get to the place where you think you don't know quite what to do with your life. It would be a terrible mistake for you to just live your life waiting for the end to come. That's not how God wants anybody to live. Please don't think there's nothing you can do in the matter of missions. Please don't think that you have no input, that you have no value. Proverbs 16 says, the hoary head is a crown of glory. The gray head, the white head, is a crown of glory. If it be found in the way of righteousness. It's a crown of glory, and we honor you and thank God for you. But you need to be in the way of righteousness and following him. Psalm 92, they shall bring forth fruit in old age. They shall be fat and flourishing. Now, ladies, I just read it. They're going to bring forth fruit in their old age. They're going to flourish in their old age. They're not going to just sit there. They're going to flourish. God can use you, older Christian, in a prayer ministry. You have time to pray that many of these young people busy in class and school and working three or four jobs don't have. You have real knowledge of the challenges. If a 15-year-old is praying for me, that's great. I love it. Thank you so much. I need it. But if a 68-year-old is praying for me, you know what that 68-year-old knows? They know life. They know the challenges, the heartaches, the problems. They know the obstacles that have to be overcome. Your experience in life makes you a more valuable prayer warrior because you know what to pray for. You've been there. You've done that. A prayer ministry is difficult and demanding. If you commit to it, it's hard work. The needs are never ending. You take out a piece of paper and say, what I'm going to do? I'm going to start praying. I'm going to make a list. You will find that one little sheet of paper you pull out will very quickly be nowhere near enough. And you'll write out sheet after sheet after sheet after sheet because the needs are overwhelming. If you're going to commit to a prayer ministry, it will be never ending. Prayer is a privilege. It is a sacred service. Prayer is a channel through which all good flows from God to man. Prayer is real work. Prayer is vital work. Prayer is work we need done. Nothing that God has ever done

0: spent on buying them food and clothes and braces and all that, they're gone. They're grown people now. They're taking care of their own financial responsibilities. And that frees you up to give. And you have the ability to give. Your children don't need your assistance anymore. You may have savings. Let me ask you a question. What are you going to do with that savings? Now hear me, because I'm a parent, I'm a dad, and I know what I'm saying. You're saving that money, you've got this big fat bank account over here, and you tell your kids every time you get together at Christmas or holidays that they're still in the will. Planning on leaving you this, planning on leaving you that. When I'm gone, you're going to have this. And when I'm gone, you're going to have that. Hear my heart. Hear God's heart today. Your children will blow that money. Give it to the kingdom. Give it to the God that died for you. Give it that souls might be saved. Not that the children might drive a better car after you're gone. What shall I do, Lord? Whether you're young or whether you're middle-aged or whether you're an older person in this auditorium, we've got to ask ourselves the question. We know who He is. We know what He's commanded. We know He's exactly what this world needs. What are we going to do about it? Good question, Saul. What shall I do, Lord? I do not believe, nor would I be foolish enough to say that God has called everybody in this auditorium to go to the mission field. That's just not true. He's called some of you to go. He's called others to support. He's called others to pray. He's called others that don't know yet what to do to ask Him about what they should do. Now, our invitation this morning is very simple. I'm not going to ask you. You might think we'd ask you this. Why don't you come to this altar and commit to the mission field? I'm not asking you to do that. I think it would be wrong to do that. Here's what I'm asking you to do. I'm going to ask you to just get up where you are and come to this altar and just ask Him the question, what shall I do, Lord? I'm open to your will. I want your will. Whatever you want me to do, that's exactly what I will do. No one here is trying to tell you what God's will is. We're just asking you this. Would you come to Him and with a free, open mind and a heart given to the cross, say, Lord, what shall I do? What shall I do? And let Him tell you what He wants you to do. And if your heart is open, and your mind is His, He will tell you. He told Paul, He'll tell you exactly what He wants you to do.
1: This is Rejoice Pulpit. 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
2: Proverbs chapter 20, verse 6. Look at it. While you're looking, let me give you a word of testimony. I'd walked life's road with an easy tread, had followed where comforts and pleasures led, till one day in a quiet place, I met the Master face to face. With station and rank and wealth for my goal, much thought for my body, but none for my soul, I had entered to win life's mad race when I met the Master face to face. I met Him and I knew Him, and I blushed to see that His eyes filled with sorrow were fixed upon me. And I faltered and fell at His feet that day while my castles melted and vanished away. Melted and vanished, and in their place naught else could I see but the Master's face. And I cried out loud, oh, make me meet to walk in the steps of Thy wondrous feet. My thought is now for the souls of men. You see, I lost my life to find it again.

0: again. Ever since that day in that quiet place when I met the Master face to face. If you do not know him personally, I recommend him to you highly. The greatest single thing ever happened to me in my life is to come face to face with the Master and receive him as my Savior. Proverbs 20 and verse 6. Most men will proclaim everyone his own goodness, but a faithful man, who can find? I just told Dr. Horton, you know, you have so many talented people in your college, not just preachers, but people who can do a multitude of things, from leading the singing to soloist groups, more talent in this congregation than you can imagine. And God wants to use you. But most men will proclaim everyone his own goodness. Oh, I'm one of those talented ones. But a faithful man who can find. God's looking for a man this morning. God's looking for a woman, not with great ability, but who will just be found faithful, loyal. I like that word, loyalty. Well, Dr. Bob Jones Sr. said, your best ability is dependability. And that's the truth. But what is loyalty? In the scriptures, what is loyalty? Loyalty is Moses, when he was come to years, refusing to be called the son of Pharaoh's daughter, choosing rather to suffer affliction with the people of God. That's loyalty. What is loyalty? Well, loyalty is old Job sitting in that ash heap, scratching his old sore body. He'd lost everything, lost his family, lost his fortune, lost everything, and his wife even said to him, why don't you just curse God and die? Job said, you speak like a foolish woman. Naked came I out of my mother's womb, and naked shall I return thither. The Lord gave, and the Lord hath taken away. Blessed be the name of the Lord. The Bible says, in all this Job sinned not, nor charged God foolishly. That's loyalty. What is loyalty? Well, loyalty is old Abraham leaving the land of his fathers in search of a city that hath foundations, whose builder and maker is God. That's loyalty. What is loyalty? Well, loyalty is Ruth, that little Moabite maid, coming to the border of Moab and Israel with her mother-in-law, Naomi, refusing to go back to her heathen gods, knowing no one in Israel. But there's a famine in Moab. Well, we don't know anyone there. I still can go back. But she refused. And she said something that's so beautiful that we use it in most weddings. She said, I'll not go back, but whither thou goest, I will go. Thy people shall be my people, and thy God shall be my God. And she went into the land of Israel and got in the lineage of Christ by marrying Boaz, and he became her kinsman redeemer. That's loyalty. What is loyalty? Well, loyalty is old Peter and John standing before the dread Sanhedrin. They feared them desperately. They had the power to do just about anything to them. But Peter stood and said, kill us if you will, but we cannot help but speak the things which we've seen and heard. That's loyalty. What is loyalty? Loyalty is Paul in that Mamertine jail. Amazing. Here he's ending up not like he thought he would, but incarcerated by the Romans, and they're going to take his life. He picks up his pen, His hair is gray and thinning. And he begins to write to his son, the ministry, a young man by the name of Timothy. If we could peep in that prison and see him dimly lit, writing on the parchment, he says, I've fought a good fight. I've finished my course. I've kept the faith. Puts his pen down, looks out of a window that looks into the future, picks it up again and writes, henceforth, there's laid up for me a crown of righteousness, which the Lord, the righteous judge, shall give me on that day, and not unto me only, but to all them who love his appearing. Come, take my head. Jesus has my heart, and that's all that matters. Now, that's loyalty. What is loyalty? Well, let's bring it up to date. Loyalty is old D.L. Moody. If you've never read anything about Moody, you'll just get Moody's biography. I think Grubbs wrote it, and read it. Amazing man. They said, Mr. Moody, why do you press so hard for people to get saved? Don't you know the world's getting to be a better place to live in? Moody said, I picture the world as a wrecked vessel drawing nearer and nearer to destruction. God gave me a lifeboat and said, here, Moody, save all you can. And he won 1 million souls to Christ. That's loyalty. What is loyalty? Well, loyalty is old C.T. Studd, that great missionary. He made his statements unparalleled outside the Word of God. He said, if Jesus Christ be God and he died for me, then there's no sacrifice too great for me to make for him. That's loyalty. Now, I may never be what I wish to be for Christ. I don't have a lot of time left, probably another 100 years, but for what time I have left, I want to be an influence some way. I want to be found faithful. And I want you to pray for me. I've asked people everywhere. A lot of preachers don't finish well. I pray that I'll finish well. I wouldn't mind dying in the pulpit. Not today, but I wouldn't mind dying soon. Somebody said, well, you've died a few times in there before. I don't know about that, but I know this. I want to be found faithful. Now, let me give it to you quickly because I know you're hungry. Well, you just ate a little while ago, but you're hungry. And I look, I see it in your eyes. First of all, we need to be loyal or faithful to Christ. Romans 12:1 says, I beseech you therefore, brethren, by the mercies of God, that you present your bodies a living sacrifice, holy, acceptable unto God, which is your reasonable service. Now, what's Paul saying? Well, he's simply saying we were dead in trespasses and sins, and Jesus gave us life. Shouldn't we use that life for him? That's our reasonable service. We were crippled by a fall. When Adam fell, he crippled the whole human race. But Christ, the second Adam, set our feet on the solid rock and established our goings. Shouldn't we use those feet to walk in the steps of his wondrous feet? It's only reasonable. Sin, as it were, had gouged out the eyes of our souls and left us in darkness. But Jesus came and fixed our eyesight so we could see all the way into heaven. Shouldn't we use those eyes to look for sinners and to read the Word of God? It's our reasonable service. Crippled by a fall, sin gouged our eyes out. But Jesus fixes us so that we can be right with him and wrong with the world and go out into the world and tell people how they can get to the new world heaven. I love the Lord Jesus Christ. He saved us. We didn't deserve to be saved. He keeps us although we fail him every day. He has a right to desire our loyalty. Regardless of what you do or what your chosen profession may be, Christ is the head of your life. Give yourself to him completely and totally. Let him lead. He'll never lead you wrong. We ought to be loyal to Christ. Then we ought to be loyal to the church. Now, this could use some time. The church is dying. I'm in a lot of churches, have been for years. I've seen the great revivals. I've seen the great times when we had conferences, this many people just wanting to do something for God. Yet I've seen the churches fail. They cut out the Sunday night service. No Wednesday night service, because we're for the working people. You know, God bless them, they have to work. And old Dr. Robertson said, 3 to 5, Sunday morning, Sunday night, and Wednesday, come to church. The church is the only institution that Christ established upon this earth, and it's the only one he's going to take from this earth to heaven. We ought to be loyal to it. Let me tell you a story. Good one. I don't tell bad stories. It's a good story. During World War II, you've read about it, Hitler used to send those V-2 rockets over to London. They had no guidance system. They just would go as far as they could go and drop. And they fell anywhere. Just anywhere. He wanted to terrify the people, and he did. When the sirens would go off, they had great underground shelters. The people would hurry and scurry down to the shelters because the V-2 rockets are coming over and they fall all over the place and no one knows where they're coming from or where they're going to land. Everybody went to the shelter except the members of old St. Paul's Cathedral. Instead of going to the shelters, they'd grab their buckets and their hoses and rush down to that old church and wet it down because they're afraid it was going to burn. They loved that old church so much that they wet it down to keep it from burning. I read that, I thought, would to God we love the church that much. And not that we'd wet it down, but that we'd set it on fire for God. Where people could look out and say, hey, down there at Pensacola, there's something going on. Down there in Florida, there's something going on. I can see the smoke rising from here. That's a church on fire for God. Wouldn't that be wonderful? Most men will proclaim everyone his own goodness, but a faithful man, a loyal man, who can find? God is looking for a man. God is looking for a woman, a young person, who will just be found faithful. Loyal to Christ's church. And then, we'll to be loyal to the cause. Now we've failed in this respect, and it bothers me tremendously. You hear me tell stories about people that I've had the joy of leading to Christ. That's the most amazing thing you can ever do. I love to preach. You can't tell that, I know. But I love to preach. I love to communicate with people. That's the reason I'm down here. I love to look at the people I'm talking to. But if I couldn't win people to Christ, I'd want to go on to heaven. You see, that's why Christ saved you, son. That's why he saved you. Not that you could preach to the multitudes of people. That's wonderful. It's a great blessing to do that. But that you could individually win people to Jesus Christ. That's the cause. The Bible tells us very clearly, Christ came into this world to save sinners. He said, for the Son of Man is come to what? Seek and to save that which was lost. And we are his voice. And Paul, speaking of the ministry and appointed people to Christ, said, but for this cause, we faint not. I don't know about you, but I thank God the Apostle Paul didn't faint, especially when it came to winning people to Christ. I'm glad he got to Rome, won some people there. But I'm glad that gospel was carried from there over to England and over to the United States of America and got down to Dallas, Texas, and I got to hear it. All because one little man, one little Jew that had personally met the Lord Jesus Christ on the Damascus Road, had received his commission from him, he was found faithful. He was loyal to the cause. I received a call in my church one time. This woman said, now we know that your place, y'all win people to Christ. So they said, if you want to get somebody saved, you call Clyde Box. I said, thank you. Thank you for calling us. I'll send somebody to. They said, well, I thought you'd go. I said, I wouldn't. So she told me about her brother. He was in the hospital, out at Veterans Hospital, and he wasn't saved. And somebody needed to get to him because he was very ill. I said, okay, I'll go out there today. And I got my assistant pastor. Assistant pastors are good to have. They're worthless, but they're good to have. So I had my assistant pastor, and I said, Steve, we're going out to Veterans Hospital, and this woman's very, she's a sweet member of my church, but her brother wasn't. I didn't know him. I said, she wants us to go out there and win him to Christ. He's desperately ill, and he needs Jesus. Steve said, fine. So I usually carry my New Testament in my pocket. You know, I always have my New Testament there so I can lead somebody to Christ with it. I didn't have it. We got to Veterans Hospital. I could not find a Bible. I said, well, I don't want the man to think I got it out of my head. I want him to see I've got something in my hand. Of course, Steve, my assistant, he didn't have a Bible. He's just glad to be there. I said, well, he doesn't. I know the plan of salvation. I'll use my billfold. He won't know the difference. So we got to the man's room, and I shook his hand. He's bright. What can I said, we talked a little bit. I said, could I show you what God says you have to be saved? He said, sure. I said, wonderful. I said, before you can be saved, you have to realize that you're lost. The Bible says in Romans 3:10, as it is written, there's none righteous, no, not one. Across the page it says, for all have sinned and come short of the glory of God. I said, you're a sinner. He said, I know that. I said, good. 6:23 says, for the wages of sin is death. If you die like that, you'll pay the price for your sin. Oh, he said, I know that, I've known that all my life. I said, but the same scripture verse says, but the gift of God is eternal life through Jesus Christ our Lord. I said, God loves you. He said, he does. I said, sure. Back a page. Romans 5:8 says, but God commendeth his love toward us in that while we were yet sinners, Christ died for us. He said, wonderful. Well, I'm excited. Now, let me show you what you have to do to be saved. Romans 10:9 says, that if thou shalt confess with thy mouth the Lord Jesus, and believe in thine heart that God hath raised him from the dead, thou shalt be saved. I said, the Bible says, for with the heart man believeth unto righteousness, and with the mouth confessions made unto salvation. I was going to impress him a little bit with my knowledge. I said, I have to tell this man I'm smart. I said, for instance, how do you believe with your heart? You believe with your head. Isn't that true? You don't believe with your heart, you believe with it, but God says, for with the heart man believeth unto righteousness. I said, let me show you something. The Greek word for believe is pisteuo. It means to trust in, to rely on, to cling to. For instance, I believe this seat here will hold me up. I believe it here. You may use this sometimes in witnessing. I believe it here, but it'll never hold me up till I move that belief from here to here. And I do that by pursuing. Now it's holding me up because I'm trusting it. I pulled up a chair and showed the man. I said, I believe the chair will hold me up. but it'll never hold me up until I trust it. He said, oh. I said, let me show you how you do that. Let me see. It's the 13th verse. It says, for whosoever shall call upon the name of the Lord shall be saved. Oh, he said, that's wonderful. I said, wouldn't you like to do that? He said, I sure would. I said, bow your head, and I led him in a simple prayer, and he asked Jesus to come into his heart. Man, I was rejoicing. I said, Steve, buddy, you hide God's word in your heart, you can win them with your billfold. King James billfold. We got back to church. I called the lady. I always love to do that. If they send you on an errand of mercy and you're successful, you want to call them and say, hey, your brother got saved. And I told her that whole story about how I had to use my billfold because I didn't have my Bible with me, how I got that chair and sat up and down in it. And she was silent on the phone. I thought, she thinks I didn't use the Word of God. I said, now, I've memorized all that. I that's the King James Bible I was using, but I just got it out of my head and my heart. She said, Dr. Box, I don't know how to tell you this. I said, tell me. She said, he's blind. I said, he didn't look blind to me. He followed me around. I know he was. But the dumb thing is, I sat up and down in that chair about four times trying to, he didn't even know where I was. But I was faithful to the cause. The greatest cause on the face of the earth, telling people how to be saved. Most men will proclaim everyone his own goodness. You have some good points, don't you, son? Sure. You do. You do. But a faithful man who can find, you may say, I don't even know if I have any good points, but I can be faithful. Amen. I can sit there. I'm glad you have a deaf ministry. I had a woman was my deaf interpreter. Her husband was lost, and I knew it. I'd never seen him, never laid eyes on him. She came, was so faithful. Peggy Talon, I never will forget her. Great, great interpreter. She could do it so well. She said, you get in earnest about my husband and catch him. See, some people are very elusive. They're hard to catch. I would go and visit her in the evening time. And as soon as he knew it was me, she would let me in. He'd go to the bathroom. And he'd stay in the bathroom till I left. Sometimes I'd have a piece of pie and some coffee, just sit around for a while and keep him in there. Because he was not coming out to confront me, not only life. He wasn't going to do that. I would go in the daytime when she was gone to work, and I'd knock on his door, and he'd hit the back door in a run. I couldn't find him. One day I had my assistant pastor knock on the front door and I stood at the back. He came running by. I said, wait a minute, I just want to see what you look like. She was faithful. One day the phone rang and he said, preacher, I need to come see you. I said, please do. And old Neil Talent came to my office, put his faith and trust in Christ. See, he hated the deaf people until he did that. Then he was the one that was sitting with them as she was interpreting, and he loved them with all of his heart. See, God gives you a new love for things you don't like. She was faithful. She was faithful to Christ. She was faithful to the church. She was faithful to the cause. And because she was faithful, God gave her husband. And they loved each other so dearly. Their little girl grew up and went to college and became my secretary. One of the greatest families we had. Neil could not do anything but be faithful. He could not work on buses. We'd have a work night. I ran about 30, 40 buses. We'd have a work night, And we just wanted Neil to go somewhere and sit down and pray for the rest of us, because he didn't know a wrench from a screwdriver. But he would come. If he had a work night, he didn't know it didn't make any difference what you had to work on. Neil was there. He sat in his place every Sunday in every service. And if he weren't there, he was one of those kind of guys you said, "Hey, wait a minute, we can't start today. Neil's not here." That's what it is to be found faithful. Someone asked me last night, I preach a sermon called Dream Big. Someone asked me about it. I've dreamed many dreams that never came true. I've seen them vanish at dawn. But I've realized enough of my dreams, thank God, to make me want to dream on. I've prayed many prayers when no answers came, though I waited patient and long. But answers have come to enough of my prayers to make me keep praying on. I've trusted many a friend that failed and left me to weep alone. But I've found enough of my friends true blue to make me keep trusting on. I've sown many seed that fell by the way for the birds to feed upon. But I've held enough golden sheaves in my hands to make me keep sowing on. I've drained the cup of disappointment and pain and gone many days without song. But I've sipped enough nectar from the roses of life to make me want to dream on. Make you dream big. Reach out. Grasp that dream. Don't let it go. Most men will proclaim everyone his own goodness, but God's looking for a man or a woman who will just be found faithful. Faithful. Is it you? Should be. Should be you.
1: 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It's time for a message from the former pastor of Campus Church, Dr. Jim Shetler.
2: One of the most beautiful, incredible, and blessed of all the natural wonders is that which takes place in a dirty, old, ugly oyster. When you stop and think about what happens in the creation of a beautiful, valuable, gorgeous pearl. Here is this oyster that, unbeknownst to itself and not willing for something to occur, something happens. Either the shell of the oyster is cracked, or at some time something foreign comes into this oyster. An irritant, if you please. And that's, by the way, is what it's called. An irritant comes in. Maybe through a crack of the oyster shell, and there a particle of sand or some kind of little stick or stone enters into the oyster. The oyster didn't want it. The oyster could have done without it. But there, something cracks into that oyster's being. And then a fluid called nacre begins to enwrap around that foreign object. As that irritant stays into that oyster, after weeks and months and years of layers of that nacre fluid forming around that, it begins to formulate a beautiful, gorgeous, valuable pearl. Then they come, they crack open that ugly shell and move away that almost grotesque fluids, and there inside is this beautiful pearl. Oh, how it is true in our lives. Things come into our lives that we did not expect, we did not plan, and definitely we did not want. There are irritations that come. But under a process of God's shedding His love in our heart, and under a process of time and patience, those irritations become actually the most valuable things in our life. There are things that come into our life as irritations, but if we follow the formula from God's word, those things, those storms, those problems, those difficulties, that tribulation can actually become some of the most valuable things that have ever been produced in our life. Pearls of great joy. Pearls that are more valuable. They're not anything that we would have asked for, but as we see the final result of what God did with that irritation in our life and the beautiful pearl that was created. You know, have you ever thought it was interesting? In all of the items of heaven and all the things that we do know about heaven and all the building supplies of heaven, isn't it interesting what the gates are made out of? When you enter into the gates of heaven, there are 12 large pearls. And you will never enter into heaven's gates without going past the pearly gates. And maybe a reminder that the light affliction and irritations of this world are not to be compared to the glory that will be revealed to us in heaven. And a constant reminder of that will be those pearly gates. Turn to Romans chapter number 5. Are we taking those things and irritants that come into our life, and are we, through the process of patience and endurance, seeing some of the most valuable things become like Christ in our life? Let me, if you would allow me for just a few moments, to let's look at these first 5 verses of the book in Romans chapter number 5. Now we see beginning that word therefore, so we do have to go back just a little bit into Romans chapter 4. And Romans chapter 4 is the great illustration of salvation by faith through the person of Abraham. And Romans 4 is all about how Abraham got saved. And you know, there wasn't a Jew anywhere that didn't believe that Abraham was a believer and was in heaven. Matter of fact, they called Abraham's bosom the place of heaven. Nobody ever questioned Abraham's relationship with God. Well, Paul does a great thing. He uses Abraham as an illustration of salvation. In other words, the same way that Abraham got saved is the same way you have to get saved today, and that is by faith alone. My friend, if you believe that Abraham is in heaven, let me tell you how he got there. He didn't get there by being a good husband for Sarah. He didn't get there by being a good father for Isaac, though he might have been those things. He didn't get there by being a good neighbor or in his obedience in coming to the promised land. Abraham is justified and made righteous the way that everyone else in history has been made righteous and justified with God, and that is by faith alone. And that faith is in Christ. Would you look at the last verse of Romans 4? Who was delivered, speaking of Jesus there, who was delivered for our offenses and was raised again for our justification. Therefore, being justified by faith, we have peace with God. By the way, there's a difference between the peace of God and peace with God. Now, many of us maybe have not experienced that peace that we sang about just a few moments ago. And maybe some of us recently have had a lot of tribulation and have not experienced the peace of God. By the way, I think you can have the peace of God in tribulation, but maybe many of us have not handled our tribulation and our problems properly, and we haven't had the peace of God. That doesn't mean we haven't made peace with God. If you're here today, I hope every one of you have made your peace with God. You know, you're born an enemy of God. You are not born a child of God. You are born an enemy of God because of your Adamic nature, because of your sinful ways, and because of what you've done. And there has to be a point in your life that you make your peace with God. And I will tell you this, friend, the older that you get and the later that you wait, it is more difficult to make your peace with God. You start thinking that the way you've lived and what you've done is your peace with God when you are justified by faith. The greatest time to receive Christ, the greatest time to make your peace with God, is as a child. And praise the Lord for a 6-year-old, a 9-year-old, an 11-year-old who comes to grips with the understanding that there is sin in their life and that there's a punishment for that sin. And they, by faith alone, believe that Jesus Christ is their substitute for their sin and ask Christ to be their Savior, and they've made peace with God. If you're older, if you're in your 30s here, if you're in your 40s, 50s, 60s, or 70s, and you're here today, let me ask you, have you made your peace with God? Are you ready to go into eternity? And if you've never asked Christ, you're not ready. Prepare to meet thy God. And you do that by justification through faith. It says here, therefore, being justified by faith, we have peace with God through our Lord Jesus Christ. That word justified, there's a very important word. Sometimes we believe it means to the forgiveness of our sins, and that it does, but it includes more than that. Justified means that God is able to take this wicked being and make us righteous. Now, how can a holy, just God take a sinner condemned of his sin and make him righteous? Well, he's going to have someone else's righteousness. And he's going to have someone else pay the price. And that's what Jesus Christ did for us. Jesus Christ took our place. Jesus Christ paid our price for our sins. So justified means just as if I never sinned. I am now innocent in Jesus Christ, found in his righteousness. But not only did he forgive me of my sins, but he also gave me his righteousness for the future. It's kind of like he paid the debt, and he also gave me a credit card for anything else I would put on that debt. He not only took care of my debt of sin, but he takes care of my future and gives me the righteousness of Jesus Christ. So when God the Father looks down at Jim Shetler, he doesn't see Jim Shetler. He sees the shed blood of Jesus Christ that was paid for Jim Shetler. And I now am found in the righteousness of Jesus Christ. And that's what it means to be justified. It means to be declared righteous, innocent, forgiven of past sins, and given the righteousness of God for the future as well. Therefore, being declared righteous by faith, we have peace with God through our Lord Jesus Christ, by whom also we have access by faith into this grace wherein we stand. You know what? Because of this salvation, we have constant, permanent, and that's that idea of have there in its tense, is a permanent situation. We have permanent access to the grace of God. For whatever we're going through in our life, we have permanent access to the grace of God. Call upon him. Come boldly for that grace. Through Jesus Christ, you've not only made your peace with God, but you have permanent access to his grace. Not only that, look what else you have. And rejoice in hope of the glory of God. You have peace with God. You have permanent access of grace, and you have the promise of glory to come. That you can rejoice. And the idea there of behind the Greek word rejoice there is the word to boast. Man alive, you can boast about your future. Oh, not in like tomorrow, but in that we will be in glory forever with Christ. So we have the promise of glory to come. We have the permanent access of grace. We have the peace of God. Those two verses alone are just incredible to encourage our hearts. But it gets better. And my friend, look at verse number 3, because this is our text. And not only so, and not only the peace with God. Not only the permanent access to his grace, and not only the promise of his glory, not only so, but we glory in tribulations also. Wow. Not only do we have these other things, but that when trouble comes into our life, when tribulation, suffering, affliction, storms, heartache, when trials come into our life, not only do we have access to his grace, not only do we have peace with God, not only do we have the promise of glory, my friend, we have the ability to glory in the tribulation. Now, let's talk about this tribulation for just a moment. It has the idea of stress or turmoil or pressure or affliction or conflict or adversity or suffering or trouble. The Greek word actually comes from a club with like a comb or a rake at the end, spikes if you please at the end. And they took this club with these spikes, kind of like a brush at the end, and they would pound the wheat and it would separate the wheat from the chaff when it would take this club and it would pound on the wheat with these spikes and it was able to divide the wheat from the chaff. And that's exactly what tribulation does for the believer. It's able to separate the things that ought not to be in our life. It develops the character of God in our life and gets rid of all those other things that are superficial or that ought not to be a part of our life. So we take the club of tribulation and it pounds on our life so that that which is good can come forth and that which is not good can be eliminated. It says here, and not only so, but we glory in tribulations. You know, we may not glory with them. We may not be when it comes into our life that we just are happy. But you know what? We glory in them, and there's a reason why we glory in them. Look at this. And not only so, but we glory in tribulations also, knowing. It's what we know about tribulation that causes us and gives us the ability to glory in them. That means, what are tribulations? Well, we kind of went through a scenario of synonyms for it. But I mean, actually, tribulation can be a traffic jam. Long lines can be tribulation. Misplaced keys, trying to locate your keys can be tribulation. High prices can be tribulation. Rain checks can be tribulation. Incompetence can be tribulation. Deadlines can be tribulation. Cold food, being rushed, crying babies, late planes, untrained pets. All of those things can be tribulations in our life. Where we suffer, where we get upset, where there's pressure and there's more stress in our life. Now, the Bible says we can glory in tribulation. My friend, the Bible doesn't say that we can survive tribulation. The Bible doesn't say, well, you can just barely make it through, but you can make it through. The Bible doesn't say that. The Bible says that we can glory in tribulation. This makes Christianity different than the cults. This makes Christianity different than all other faiths and all other religions. Because we don't say that we survive during tribulation. We say as believers, we can glory. What is glory? Glory is splendor. It's brightness. It's light. It is all that is great about God. What does tribulation do? We can glory. We can shine bright during the tribulation time. We don't have to just say, well, I'm just surviving the storm. We're just getting by at our house. That's not the way we're supposed to live. We're supposed to live that we can glory in the tribulation. Notice what the glory is in, but we glory in tribulation also, knowing, this is the way we can do it, knowing that tribulation worketh patience. Well, let's talk about this word worketh for just a moment. I want you to see another location that it's found. Hold your place in Romans chapter 5. Would you turn quickly to James chapter 1? James chapter 1. Some of you probably already know what I'm going to read. But I want you to see this word worketh again. By the way, while you're turning to James 1, let me tell you about another place that's mentioned. In 2 Corinthians chapter 7, Paul writes to the church of Corinth, and he finds out that they've changed their ways after 1 Corinthians, and boy, did he reprimand them. Boy, did he correct them. And he found out they changed their ways, and they repented. And in 2 Corinthians chapter 7, it says that godly sorrow worketh, it's the same word in Romans 5 and the same word in James 1, worketh repentance. In other words, the idea of the word is it produces. If you work, you're supposed to produce something. Look at James chapter 1, if you would. James chapter 1, my brethren, count it all joy when you fall into divers temptations. A lot of different kinds of trials. Boy, many of you have gone through that lately. Knowing this, that the trying of your faith, and by the way, that's what's being tested. What's being tested is your faith, that the trying, what you say you believe. Knowing this, that the trying of your faith, here's the word again, worketh patience. It produces, it develops. This is what's coming out of the tribulation. It has a job to do. Let me share this with you, friend. Tribulation is not unemployed. Tribulation has a job to do. Tribulation has work to do. And some of you are bothering tribulation in not accomplishing what it's set out to do. Have you ever had someone stop you from your work and bother you? You were trying to do something and somebody kept on asking this or asking that and said, I am not getting any work done. And as long as they keep pestering me, I'm not going to get anything done at all. And sometimes you just say, you know what? I'm going to take my stuff and I'm going to go somewhere else because I'm not getting any work done at all. Can I tell you this? That's what some of you are doing to tribulation. Tribulation has a job to do. Tribulation has a work to do. Its work is to produce patience. But some of you are not allowing tribulation to do its job. Some of you are not allowing tribulation to do its work because you're so upset. Your attitude is frustrating tribulation to accomplish what it set out to do. So back to Romans chapter 5. Count it all joy, then, James says. Knowing that the trying of your faith worketh, produces patience. Well, that's exactly what it says in Romans 5, 3. And not only so, but we glory in tribulations also, knowing that tribulation worketh patience. Now, this isn't the end of it. This is actually the first step of this process. I put down the word, and a good word for patience here is the word endurance. Well, patience is a great word, but let me just kind of give you the idea of the word here. It is a compound word. It's two Greek words together, and basically the two Greek words mean remain under. Remain under. Now, we know that tribulation worketh to remain under. Now, what does that mean? It means to give us the strength, the endurance, if you please, to remain under the stress and under the pressure without cracking, without breaking. We can know that the tribulation that God allows to come into our life isn't going to break us. It's not going to crack us. We are going, if we allow tribulation to do its work, it's going to produce an endurance that amiss, it doesn't alleviate the pressure. No. It's giving us strength underneath the weight of the financial, the weight of the relationship, the weight of the situation, and it's causing you to endure. And it's causing you to become stronger. And we can glory in tribulation. And tribulation comes, and for the believer, if we know the right things, we can glory in that tribulation, knowing what it is working and producing in us. And not only so, but we glory in tribulation also, knowing that tribulation worketh patience, endurance, and patience, experience. That's an interesting word, experience. In other places, it's translated proof. It has the idea of character. So not only, look what happens here, we glory in the tribulation, because what do we know? We know that the tribulation is going to work an endurance in us. It's going to work a patience in us. And what's that patience going to build in us? That patience is going to build us our proof of who we say we are. It's going to give us experience. We've gone through the fire, and now we're stronger because of it. Also knowing that tribulation worketh endurance, and endurance experience, my proof, my character, what I am. My friend, if you have no tribulation that is working, you'll never have godly character in your life. That patience that worketh, or that tribulation worketh, produces the patience. And what does the patience produce? It produces a godly experience of proof and character. And what does that produce? An experience, hope. Has to do with our expectations. So we have this, what does the tribulation build in us? It builds endurance, which builds experience, which builds expectations, the right expectations, the hope that it's going to work out. Notice this, and experience hope, and hope maketh not ashamed. I'm confident that things are going to work together for good, because the love of God is shed abroad in our hearts by the Holy Ghost. If you don't have this marked in your Bible, you might. That is the first time the Holy Ghost is mentioned in the book of Romans. And I find this very interesting, friend, because the Holy Ghost doesn't come to unsaved people, and we've been going through four chapters on how to be saved, and that therefore in chapter 5, verse 1, therefore being justified by faith, now I can start talking to you as believers. And if I start talking to you as believers, let me tell you, the first thing the believer got was the Holy Ghost, the Holy Spirit. This is the first time in the book of Romans the Holy Spirit is mentioned, because up until this time, he hasn't been dealing in his conversation about the saved, about how to get saved. Now he's talking about you're justified. Therefore, you've been justified by faith. Now I can start talking to you about the Holy Spirit. I say all that to tell you this. Friend, when we go through tribulation, it's the Holy Spirit that's working in us that we can glory in the tribulation. Do you have the Holy Spirit? Then you ought to have the right attitude. Then you ought to have the right spirit. Then you ought to be able to glory in tribulation. And what does the Holy Spirit do? Which is given unto us, and he sheds abroad in our hearts the love of God. Hey, you're not going through this because God hates you. You're not going through this because God's upset with you. You're not going through this because God doesn't like you anymore. God's building a pearl. That pearl of patience, that pearl of endurance, that pearl of experience and godly character, that pearl of expectations and hope. God's building this beautiful pearl. And who lets us know that? The Holy Ghost. The Holy Spirit, which is shed abroad in our hearts of the love of God. God, you're meaning this all together for good, aren't you? You love us, Lord, and you've got a purpose for us. This is all about God doing good in your life. Now, real quickly, and we're done, and we've only got just a minute, but I want to give you three words to remember this week. They'll help you greatly. Don't resent the tribulation, receive it. And there's three ways to receive it. Real quickly, number one, adjust. Number two, admonish. And number three, apply. If you can remember these three words, it'll help you great in glory and in tribulation. Number one, adjust. Adjust what? Two things. Adjust your expectations. And number two, adjust your definitions, especially your definition of success. Because success is not about what you're achieving. Success is about the pearl that you're becoming. It's not about what you achieve in life. It's about what you become in life. So you have to do some adjusting. If you don't, you're going to burn out. People with the wrong definition of success are people who burn out quickly. Adjust your expectations and your definitions, and that will help you greatly to glory in tribulation. Number two, admonish. And here's what you do. Admonish yourself to let tribulation have its way. I warn you, you better let tribulation have its way. If you let tribulation have its way, you will produce patience, which will produce experience, which will produce hope. You know what? You need to admonish yourself. People don't do this. We're great at admonishing other people, but we're not too good at admonishing ourselves. You need to admonish. And number three, you need to apply God's word, God's promises into your life. You need to take God's word and apply it in your life. That's what the Holy Spirit can shed abroad in our hearts, is God's promises that he loves us, that he cares for us. Faithful is he who calleth you, who also will do it. I can do all things through Christ who strengtheneth me. And you go through these promises and allow the Holy

0: encourage you that if you've never made your peace with God, that you would do it right now where you are. You know, I encourage those that are in this auditorium to do the same thing. If you've never made your peace with God, and right now you're still in your sin, I want you to know God loves you. He cares for you. And here's what He wants you to do. To come to grips that you have violated His commands. To believe that Jesus Christ took your punishment, took your suffering on the cross. And then to believe in that. Ask Jesus Christ to forgive you of your sins. Ask Jesus Christ for the gift of everlasting life. Admit what you've done is wrong. Call upon the name of the Lord, and thou shalt be saved. You can do it right now where you are. Doesn't matter where you are. Hospital room, prison, jail, motel room, in your own house. Ask right now for Christ to be your Savior.
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2: I want to encourage you tonight as we're going into this semester to make God your first priority in life, to make Him your first pursuit. We live in a day and age where we are looking, we're pursuing so many other things other than our relationship with the Lord. And I'm speaking to Christians at this point in time. Even on a Christian college campus, I believe that one of the most dangerous places to be in our relationship with the Lord sometimes can be a Christian college campus. We hear preaching all the time. We hear the music all the time. We're around other believers. And in some way, we come to the place of thinking that that replaces a personal walk with Jesus Christ. It does not. It can greatly enhance it, but it can never replace it. I'd like you to take your Bibles and turn to Romans chapter 14, please. Romans chapter 14. As you're taking your Bibles and turning there, I have to tell you, I'm on cloud nine right now. God has done such a great work in our church back home. This past week, we had special services. And over this past week, we had 46 people accept Jesus Christ as their Savior. It was absolutely fantastic. 33 of the 46 were guests that people had invited coming to church. The first service all the way to the last. The last service, let me tell you, before the service started, we had a dodgeball tournament for the teenagers. And we brought them all in. And at the conclusion, when we presented the gospel, 15 young men from the local public schools, they accepted Jesus Christ as their Savior. And the reason I say that, because it was 15 young men, it was only the young men that came forward. I'm not sure if the girls were too bruised up to respond to the invitation in a dodgeball tournament, but when those boys, they stood across in the front of the youth building, they were standing there to see these young men giving their life to Jesus Christ, trusting Him for salvation. I'm telling you, it's been tremendous, absolutely tremendous. We're looking forward now to going to an auditorium April 1st, Lord willing. We'll be in our new auditorium. And we're anticipating having scores of people baptized the very first service that we go into the auditorium. Man, I am pumped right now spiritually. And I'm walking 2 feet off the ground. And for a man my size, that is saying something when I'm off the ground. Let me tell you something about one of my heroes of the faith. And that is the Apostle Paul. The Apostle Paul was a man who made God his first pursuit. Anytime you were around Paul, invariably the conversation, without hesitation, at some point and very soon in that conversation, it would turn toward the things of God. Many times I'm around other believers, and it's almost as if we speak of God in kind of hushed tones, that somehow for the people of God, it's become antiquated. It's become almost passe for us to talk openly about our relationship with Jesus Christ. My friend, I got to tell you, it ought to be exactly opposite of that. Young person, it ought to be flowing off our lips what God is doing in our lives, what God is doing through our lives, what God is doing for our lives. It ought to be a natural outflow of our conversation. You know, we're in the state of Alabama and football has almost become God. And I'm a big football fan. And I love it. My boys play it. But I got to tell you this. When you get around me, I love to talk football, but I even love more talking about Jesus Christ. I pray that that's your heart's desire. That was Paul's. I want to encourage you tonight as we go through this. I'm not talking about doing more for God. I'm not talking about doing. I'm talking about being. A relationship is not doing near as much.

0: much as it is being with someone else, in their presence, in a conversation, in a walk with them. Years ago, my father, who has been a pastor for quite some time, he gave me a book, and when he put this book in front of me, he said, "Shane, I think you could really use this. In my life, I'm very driven, I'm very ambitious. I pray that God has control of that. I try to surrender that to him as best I can." And he gave me a book by Tim Hansel. It was called, I Feel Guilty When I Relax, was the title of the book. And when he gave it to me, it was a great challenge, but there was a particular paragraph that jumped out at me. And Hansel referred to this as $3 worth of God. He writes this: "I would like to buy $3 worth of God, please. Not enough to explode my soul or disturb my sleep, but just enough to equal a cup of warm milk or a snooze in the sunshine. I don't want enough of him to make me love a black man or pick beets with a migrant worker. I want ecstasy, not transformation. I want the warmth of the womb, not a new birth. I want a pound of the eternal in a paper sack. I would like to buy $3 worth of God, please." I think the church now is in a place where we're not looking for much of God. We're wanting a $3 package of God. Our walk with him, our talk with him, the time we spend in his word, the time that we spend in prayer: "Lord, I really just want $3 worth of you. I don't want something that's going to change me. I don't want something that's going to transform me. I don't want something that's going to produce in me something God-sized. I just want enough of you to salve and ease my conscience. $3 worth of God, please." Romans chapter 14, Paul lays out a great philosophy that he has personally. In Romans chapter 14, he talks about Christian liberty at the beginning of this passage. And then in verse 7, he makes a sharp transition. When he's speaking about Christian liberty, the liberty that we have in Christ, what that liberty should be producing in us. It's the argument of grace today. So often the argument of grace is misused. The great hymn of the faith says, "Because of grace, I am a great debtor because of his grace." It's not an allowance. It's not a givenness to sin that we have, nor is our Christian liberty. Our Christian liberty should produce in us a greater desire to serve God, to walk with him in our life. That's where Paul's going now in the past. Romans chapter 14, notice with me if you will, verse 7. He says this: "For none of us liveth to himself, and no man dieth to himself. For whether we live unto the Lord, and whether we die unto the Lord. Whether we live, therefore, or die, we are the Lord's. For to this end Christ both died, rose, revived, that he might be Lord both of the dead and living. But why dost thou judge thy brother? Or why dost thou set at naught thy brother? For we shall all stand before the judgment seat of Christ. For it is written, As I live, saith the Lord, every knee shall bow to me, and every tongue shall confess to God." Let me ask you a question again. Is God your first priority? Young lady, can I ask you this tonight? I know that you've come to a Christian college campus, and I know as you've come to this campus that one area of your life that you would love for the Lord to address is who your future mate's going to be. I think that that ought to be a prayer. I think that that ought to be something that you look toward, that you pray toward. But can I ask you something tonight? Young lady, I'm asking you, you're in a dating relationship, but I'm asking you this: in the midst of that dating relationship, is God still your first pursuit? That relationship with that young man will never be what it should be unless God is your first pursuit. Young man, you've come here. I mean, you have so much ambition. You have so much giftedness. You have so much drive, even to the point that you have so much confidence, it's almost to the point of conceit if you were to ask people around you. And boy, you're looking to conquer the world, and that's wonderful. And you come in here and you're wanting to get a great education to go out and use it. But let me ask you this. In the midst of all that drive, in the midst of all that ambition, in the midst of all that conquering the world spirit, let me ask you this. Is God your first pursuit? Is your relationship with God something vital? Or is it when you get to prayer group that it's just kind of tepid? You know, you spend half the time in your prayer group making fun of your prayer leader. You spend the other half of the time making kind of a mocking attitude toward that time of prayer. Your Bible reading's almost absent. If you do, it's simply just something cursory. It's something you go through. It doesn't speak to you. I'm praying tonight before this week is over. We had our whole staff before I left today. I was coming down from Somerville, Alabama, which is up next to Huntsville. Somebody asked me if I flew or if I drove in. We got a direct flight from Somerville, Alabama at 12:30 today to Pensacola, Florida. I got it on Dodge Ram Airlines. You might have seen me flying by coming down from Huntsville area. Before I left, the staff, we gathered together and we prayed this morning that God would work among this student body, that God would be this student body's first pursuit. Staff member, could I ask you a question tonight? We were talking, Dr. Horton and myself, and I was looking out across the congregation and seeing so many of those who've had such a vital influence in my own life. You've been very faithful in the ministry here. I'm not asking about your faithfulness to the ministry. I'm asking, is God your first pursuit? Church family member, you come to the campus church, you hear some wonderful preaching. God's blessed you with Dr. Mullenix and now Pastor McBride, and I love Pastor McBride. You enjoy the fellowship, but is God your first pursuit? Paul goes through this, and I'd like to point out four areas tonight of how God was Paul's first pursuit in his life. First, look, if you will, at verses 7 and 8. If you're going to make God your first pursuit in your life, then you have to expect some things. And the first thing that you can expect is that God is going to be determined to influence every area of your life. He's going to influence every area of your life. Look at verse 7. He says, "For none of us liveth to himself, and no man dieth to himself. For whether we live unto the Lord. And whether we die unto the Lord. Whether we live therefore or die, we are the Lord's." Let me tell you, if God's going to be your first pursuit in life, then you have to expect him to have direct influence. He's going to determine to influence every area of your life, young person. He's going to be determined to influence the relationships of your life. Who you date, who you consider yourself to be in an exclusive relationship with. He expects to have great influence in that area of life. What you listen to. We live in a day and age now where smartphones and MP3 players have made so much more available to us through our iTunes account and different ways to access it. But here's my question. If God's going to be your first pursuit, then the rules of this institution are secondary in your first pursuit into your relationship with God. The rules of this institution will not dictate to you what you listen to in the privacy when you can put the headphones on and no one else can hear. Let me tell you, your relationship with the Lord will dictate that. They won't have to make a rule to judge what you listen to or not. The Holy Spirit will guide you in those things that you listen to if God is your first pursuit. Those things that you look at on the smartphones now, the tablets. If your first pursuit is your relationship with Jesus Christ, then, my friend, it will purify your viewing habits as well. It'll purify your conversation. When you're sitting around, sometimes the most empty conversations can happen around the dinner table of Christian young people. Instead of talking about the people they've witnessed to, about the things that they learned in the Word of God, it's about the most inane, the most non-consequential parts of our life. If God is your first pursuit, whether you live or whether you die, then let me tell you, God is going to influence every area of your life. Let me ask you tonight, is God your first pursuit? Is he influencing every area of your life? Secondly, if God is the first pursuit in your life, not only will he influence every area of your life, but he'll have an expectation. In verse 9, it reads, "For to this end Christ both died and rose and revived, that he might be Lord both of the dead and living." If God is the first pursuit in your life, then let me tell you what you're going to find. you're going to find that he expects every area not just to be influenced by him, but to be in submission to him. It's his. Lord, I lay it down before you. Lord, what I have, Lord, what I possess, monetarily, materialistically, financially, personality-wise, giftedness-wise, Lord, it makes no difference. Whatever I have, Lord, it's in submission to you. I lay it down for your service. I lay it down for your will. You see, some of us have this very reversed in our Christian life. Some of us tonight expect God's grace to be in submission to our will. We expect God's mercy to be abundantly free so that we can exercise our will. We want God to adjust to where we are working instead of us adjusting to where God is working. See, we're not in submission to him in a twisted way. We expect God to adjust and be in submission to us. College student, staff, church family, is every area of your life submitted to him? Every small piece of you is in submission to him. Can I tell you one great way that you're going to see this show up? If every area of your life is in submission to the Lord, then you'll be in submission to every God-given authority that he's placed in your life. I've got to tell you, for me, this was a very difficult part of my Christian life. For all of us, we're born in sin, but some of us are given to a heart of rebellion much more than others. You know, sometimes we refer to that as independence or a type A personality. I think that some of the greatest leaders that God could produce out of this group in this room, in this generation of Pensacola Christian College, will never come to fruition. Years ago, I used to use the word potential quite a bit in referring to young people. To me, that's almost become a mocking word now, because potential so often goes unrealized because of our lack of submission to God's work in our life. And one of the great ways now that he is testing you is in this area of submission to God-given authority. Hey, look, you've come to school here. You've signed on the dotted line. You might have thought you signed your life away, but you're here. Now, God, let God work in your life. Let him have all parts of your life. You can enjoy this place as much as you desire to enjoy it as you submit to what God wants to do in you during this period of time. Is he your first pursuit? If God's for your first pursuit, he'll be determined to influence every area. He'll expect for every area of your life to be in submission to him. Thirdly, if God is your first pursuit in life tonight, look at, if you will, at verse 10. But why dost thou judge thy brother? Or why dost thou set at naught thy brother? For we shall all stand before the judgment seat of Christ. If Jesus Christ, your relationship with him, becomes your first pursuit, then let me tell you, he'll diminish every other relationship. He'll diminish every other area. Everything else in your life will become unimportant compared to your walk with him. Jesus Christ made it very plain. You remember when his mother and brothers showed up, his family? They showed up outside the house where he was, and they said, hey, listen, Jesus, your mother and family, they're outside waiting for you to come. Do you remember what Jesus Christ said? Mother, family, behold. What was he saying? His relationship with his heavenly father was his first pursuit. Everything else diminished in its importance. Nothing else mattered compared to his relationship with his heavenly father, the mission that God had placed him on. Everything diminished. Now, look, I'm going through this message. You know what some of us in here that are more given to a pharisaical spirit are saying? You know what you're saying right now? This is not to your credit that I'm going to bring this up. Some of us have come to such a pharisaical place in our life that we're saying this, boy, I sure hope that my roommate is listening to this sermon. Aren't you? Boy, I sure hope that she is listening to what he's saying. Boy, she really needs this. Boy, I tell you what, I'm going to take these notes, and as soon as we get done, I am going to hammer when I get back to that room on those roommates of mine. They need to hear what's being said right here and right now as we kind of adjust our halo on top of our heads. Have a pretty proud spirit toward yourself, don't you? You probably wake up in the morning, you look in the mirror, and you say, looking good on the outside and the inside. Not so bad. Can I tell you something? If God is your first pursuit, humility will be a key mark of your life. If God is your first pursuit in life, then my friend, you'll understand that this message is not for your roommate. This message is not for the person in the suite across from you. This message is between you and your Savior. This message is between you and your God. Every other area will diminish. He says this, hey look, if Jesus Christ is your first pursuit in life, you don't have time to stand in judgment of your brother. You don't have time to be looking around and constantly kind of being the spiritual highway patrol of what goes on around you. Some of us have almost designated ourselves to be in that place. We find ourselves, we've seemingly conquered ourselves, so now we go on to conquer everyone else for them. Number one, you couldn't do that if you wanted to. Secondly, that's never been your calling. It is your and my calling for us to die daily to Jesus Christ, to be crucified with him. That's your and my calling. He says this in verse 10. He says, why dost thou judge thy brother? Why are you so worried about what's going on with them? Why are you so fixated on their sin? You know, so often you'll find that those you're most fixated on, do you know why you're most fixated on their sin? Because that's the very area that you struggle in the most. That every time you see them, the area that they struggle in, it shows you and it calls out to you where you struggle. So as long as you can compare yourself to them and say, well, you know, I might be struggling in that area, but not nearly as bad as they are, then it somehow, in a perverted way, makes you feel better about the area that you are struggling with that sin in. My friend, if God is your first pursuit, let me tell you what's going to take place. I don't have time to keep up with you. I don't have time to constantly stand in judgment of you. I don't have time to carry offenses with you to set you at naught. Let me tell you what's going to take place. I will one day stand at the judgment seat of Christ. You will one day stand at the judgment seat of Christ. We will all give an account of ourselves. Will it be wood, hay, and stubble? 1 Corinthians 3. Or will it be gold, silver, and precious stones? What is going to be our lasting reward? Is it something that will go through the fire of testing and judgment? Let me tell you something. With that in mind, my friend, then you and I find ourselves, when we make God our first pursuit, we find ourselves diminishing the importance of all that goes on around us. You know, Solomon says it this way, let thine eyes, in Proverbs 4, look right on. Let thine eyelids look straight before thee. We need to come to the place literally where we say, Lord, I need you to come into my life and put spiritual blinders on. I've been such a Pharisee for so long. I've been keeping a kind of a spiritual diary of my sin compared to other sins. And understanding that comparing myself with others, it's not wise. My comparison is with the person of Jesus Christ. And every time that I compare myself with the beautiful, pristine person of Christ, I come up so lacking. Is God your first pursuit? Is he what you're looking for? If God's the first pursuit in your life, then he'll be determined to influence every area. He'll expect submission in all parts of your life. He'll diminish the importance of every other segment. Lastly, if God is your first pursuit, then notice, if you will, verse 11. For it is written, as I live, saith the Lord, every knee shall bow to me, and every tongue shall confess to God. Well, we know that he's speaking now in terms of what one day will happen. But can I encourage you with something as a believer in Christ? You ought to make this the antechamber, the foyer, the lobby of what one day will happen with all of created humanity. With all of creation, one day every knee shall bow and every tongue shall confess that Jesus Christ is Lord. But my friend, you and I ought to be doing that right now. We ought to find ourselves in complete submission of saying, Lord, you can have all of me, not part of me. Lord, you take every segment of my life. Lord, I want you to be my first pursuit. I want you to be my first love. I want you to be my first longing. I want you to be my first glory. And Lord, I want you to be my first reward. Lord, I want you to have first place. Please, God, nothing else matters. Nothing else tastes as good as you do. Nothing else is as desirous as you are. Lord, I long for you. I can remember when God got a hold of my heart right here on this campus. I remember it very well. I'd gone off to a State College out in Texas. The Lord really was convicting me. I knew that's not where I was supposed to be. So I came to Pensacola Christian. I knew the Lord was calling me into ministry. I knew that from a very young age, but I was running for him. So I kind of did what Jonah did. I kind of did a halfway with God. So I came to a Christian college. Pensacola was the one that I believe now as I look back, the Lord was very clearly directing me to. I didn't know that, but he shoved me this way. I came here, and when I came here, I did a halfway with God. I said, all right, Lord, I'll go as a business major. Now, if you're a business major here, I'm not saying that's wrong. I'm just saying for me, at that point in my life, I knew what the Lord was calling me to. So I came as a business major. Can I tell you something? There is no one that is more miserable on this earth than a backslidden Christian. Did you know that? As I look around here, I can tell you, as I walk amongst this campus, you can almost tell who is struggling in this area of their life. They can't meet your eye. You know, I was thinking about what Dr. Mullinix was saying earlier. He was talking about young ladies, you know, when you're going, walking down this, well, don't walk down the street, you'll get run over. But when you're walking down the sidewalk, and the young man's walking down the street toward you, and you know, you kind of catch his eye, there's nothing wrong with that. Well, you know, I beg to differ. Look, if you look at him, and the man just doesn't have a chance, if he's ugly, don't stare at him too long, please. The scripture says, hope deferred maketh the heart sick. Don't play with a boy. Just kind of look away and walk on. Let him know there's absolutely no hope. I can remember when I came on the campus that I went halfway with the Lord. I was backslidden, therefore I was miserable as a Christian. You know, a sinner can enjoy his sin for a season. A Christian, he might enjoy it, but not near as much as the sinner because the Holy Spirit's constantly convicting him. I came on the campus half shod in my pursuit of God. I can remember when the Lord finally got a hold of me. I remember the night the evangelist spoke. I remember the illustration. I remember the points of his message. But most of all, I remember the Holy Spirit reaching inside me and saying, Shane, I don't want some, I want all. Shane, I don't want a part, I want the whole. Are you going to give it to me or not? It was the middle of my junior year. I remember my dad had given me a sheepskin. He went on a preaching crusade down in New Zealand, and he brought back this sheepskin. I remember he'd given it to me, and I thought that was a pretty neat deal, and I had it in my room. And I remember the night after that service, much like tonight, I went back to the room there at North Ballard. I remember grabbing that sheepskin off the foot of my bed. I went down to that small little broom closet. I laid that sheepskin on the floor. I fell on my knees on that sheepskin, looking out that little window in that broom closet. I don't know what the view was, but young people, I can tell you that night I saw God. It was like Isaiah in the days of Uzziah. Holy, holy, holy. Oh, I thank God for it. Young people, make him your first pursuit. You'll never regret it. As you look back at your life, you'll remember the day that you said, Lord, I want you to be first. Lord, I'm pursuing so many other things. I have so many dreams. I have so many places that I want to go, so many areas of life that I want to be accomplished in. But Lord, all that pales in comparison to my relationship with you. Listen, I'm not talking about doing. I'm not talking about finding another Christian service to go on. All those things will be a natural outflow if you make God your first pursuit, your relationship with him. The words of the scripture will jump out. Your prayer, you won't have to think about what to pray about. It's good to have a prayer journal, but I can tell you when God becomes your first pursuit, you're merely looking at that to kind of keep you focused because you can go on and on with God. When he's your first pursuit, you could talk with him all day and you'll never get tired, and nor will you. We have five children. We weren't planning on setting records. It's just what God determined to give us. I remember listening to a radio program up in Alabama. You know, we're known for being just a tad bit redneck. And I'm fine with that. I grew up there in Texas. And I was listening to a radio show one morning, and the name of the hosts are Rick and Bubba. Only in Alabama would that be popular. Best man and woman team on radio. You heard the joke about when the preacher got up and he said, hey, listen, Bubba, I need you to come and help down with the offering. Three men and one woman got up and came to help with the offering. Rick came on the radio and he said, hey, we just had our fifth child. That officially makes us white trash. Now, I don't know all the white trash is, but apparently I've achieved it. We have five great children. Now listen, two of them are girls, three are boys. I love my boys, but I love my girls. You can have the boys, but you're gonna have to have a big dowry to get to my girls. I'll just tell you that right now. My oldest, she's 16. She just turned 16 last week. I can't believe it. She's getting ready for her driving test now. She's going to get her license. My insurance is officially doubling. My youngest daughter is 7. I have a son, 5. My youngest daughter is 7. You know, she's at that stage where most of her teeth right now are missing. She fits right in with Alabama. And I can remember when Whitney was very young, my oldest. I remember listening to a guy talking about questions he would ask his daughter every night. And so I really took that on. Every night that I have the opportunity, I'll sit down with Whitney, the 16-year-old, and I'll ask her three questions. I now ask Autumn the same three questions. Three questions are these. We live on Friendship Road. I ask it this way. I said, Whitney, I call her my princess. I've always called Joy my lady. I don't know if they still do Panhellenic still on campus anymore. Probably not. You know, that's like pan a telegram to you guys now with cell phones. They used to send letters every night, and I'd always call Joy my lady before we ever married. So I had a name for Whitney called my princess. Well, Autumn, she wanted a name, so now she picked her own name. She's my butterfly. So we'll start these three questions, and I'll say, now my princess, if there were 5,862 teen girls, it's always the same number, 5,862. I want them to remember that number the rest of their life. Whenever they hear that number, whenever they marry a rich man and give me that money for Christmas, I want them to remember that number. There are 5,862 teenage girls lined up and down Friendship Road, as far as the eye could see. And I could choose any teen girl, but only one teen girl. Who would I choose to be my princess? Me. If there were 5,862 dads lined up and down Friendship Road, and you could choose one of them, but only one of them, who would you choose to be your dad? You. I ask Autumn the same thing, my butterfly. If there were 5,862 little girls lined up and down Friendship Road, and I could choose any one of them, but only one of them, who would I choose? Me. If there were 5,862 dads lined up and down Friendship Road, and you could choose any one of them, but only one of them, who would you choose? You. But it's the third question that's most important. The question is this. One day, you're going to get married. And when you get married, what's the most important thing that you look for in the man that you marry? Here's their answer every night of their life. A man who loves God with all his heart. And every night they say it, I go to bed praying, God, please, wherever that young man is, please, God, let him love you with all his heart. Yes, but Brother Lewis, don't you want him to be able to have a good work ethic? My friend, listen to me. If God is his first pursuit in life, then work ethic will be there. Yes, but don't you want him to have the ability to make money? Listen, my friend, if God is the first pursuit in his life, God will meet every one of his needs and my daughter's. Don't you want him to love her with all his heart? No, my friend. That's where we're very wrong. I don't want him to love her with all his heart above his God, because he'll not be the man that he needs to be for the glory of God to be active in my daughter's life. I want him to love God with all his heart, that God's glory in his life is his greatest ambition and his greatest reward. Young people, is God your first pursuit? If he is, he'll expect to influence every area of your life. Is he doing that tonight? If God is your first pursuit, then staff member, he'll expect submission in every area of your life. Is he your first pursuit? If God is your first pursuit, then he'll diminish the importance of everything else, everyone else. Your standing before him will be most important. Is God the first pursuit in your life? And my friend, I want to encourage you to understand, then you can expect that he'll be the only thing that you cannot do without. What is it that you can do without tonight? If God is your first pursuit, then you can't do without him. Turn your eyes upon Jesus. Look full in his wonderful face. And the things of earth will grow strangely dim in the light of his glory and grace. Before I close, could I say this to you? There's some who've come on this campus. Perhaps you've grown up for years like this. But you know, and God knows, that you've never settled this issue of your salvation. God's never been the first pursuit of your life. He's not even the savior of your life. And so you've gone through this cloud of this dreadful thought. What if the Lord came back tonight? I'm not certain that I'm prepared. What if death knocked at my door? Then I'm not certain of my eternal destination. That thought comes to my mind and then I just kind of push it away. What are people going to think of me? What do you mean, what are people going to think of you? Can I tell you what's going to happen on this campus? We're going to rejoice with those that rejoice. We're going to be thrilled that you settled this issue of your salvation once and for all. God can never be the first pursuit of your life until he's first become your savior. Settle that tonight. In just a moment, we're going to have a time of invitation. I'm going to encourage you, if you've not settled this, no one's keeping a tab. No one's standing in judgment of you. If God's the first pursuit in their life, then quite frankly, they'll not be concerned with it at this point. You need to settle this issue of your salvation. It's time for you to stop playing around a Russian roulette with your soul. It's time for you to say, Lord, tonight I come to you as Savior. Lord, I've got to settle this once and for all. Lord, I'm placing my faith in the finished work of Jesus Christ on the cross. Tonight, if you do know him as Savior, is he your first pursuit? Is he? Is he the one thing that you cannot do without? Man is never going to replace that. Material possessions are never going to replace what God can do through you and in you, if he is your first pursuit.
1: 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Up next, a sermon from the former pastor of Campus Church, Dr. Joel Mullenix.
2: Turn in your Bibles with me, please, to the Gospel of Matthew chapter 24. Matthew chapter 24 and verse 1. It was the most exciting and special holiday of the nation Israel. It was Passover season. And this holiday, Holy Day, stretched all the way back to the time of their deliverance from captivity in the land of Egypt. Jesus and his disciples were in Jerusalem, as were literally thousands of other Jewish people who had come back to Jerusalem for this wonderful, wonderful Passover season. I think that the atmosphere was much like it is today for us when we have special times of celebration. Families were together, children were playing, friends who hadn't seen each other for a long time were greeting each other. Jesus and his disciples spent a lot of time that week in the temple in Jerusalem. And as we come to Matthew chapter 24, Jesus and his disciples are there on the site of the temple on Temple Mount in that city. In chapter 23, and we don't have time to read through that this morning, but Jesus had been speaking of very serious matters to the multitudes and to the Pharisees and scribes and Sadducees. And his words were very serious words of rebuke, because the people of Israel, while they gave lip service to their God, Almighty God, Jehovah Himself, their hearts were far from Him. And Jesus spoke words of rebuke to the people, especially to the religious leaders. At the end of chapter 23, you have your Bibles open. In verse 37, Jesus really expresses all of the feeling of his heart when he says, "O Jerusalem, Jerusalem, thou that killest the prophets and stonest them which are sent unto thee, how often would I have gathered thy children together, even as a hen gathereth her chickens under her wings, and ye would not. Behold, your house is left unto you desolate." Now, as Jesus concludes this time of speaking to the religious leaders in particular, he and his disciples begin making their way through the area around the temple there on Temple Mount. And the disciples, I find this very pleasant to look upon, because it reminds me so much of us today and events in our lives. They are so excited to be here again on this spot, this very special spot for the Jewish people. And as Jesus and his disciples begin to pass through that temple area on their way out, the disciples, chapter 24, verse 1, we read, "And Jesus went out and departed from the temple, and his disciples came to him for to show him the buildings of the temple." They were like tourists. Now, this was their temple, but they were from up in Galilee, and they had come down to the city, and what a thrilling time it was to be in the city. And as they begin to leave the temple, his disciples, one by one, begin to point out buildings and places to Jesus, and they're just marveling at these places. What these disciples, I think, had lost track of for just a moment, and again, I find this rather delightful in our relationship with the Lord and how He understands us and treats us. They forget, at least for the moment, that Jesus, who is Jehovah, Jesus had said on a number of occasions, "If you've seen the Father, if you've seen me, you have seen the Father." He had said on occasion, "I and the Father are one." So here is Jesus with his disciples passing through the temple area, and they're pointing out things to Jesus. "Look at that over there," they're saying. The Jewish scholars, some of them, have a tradition. This is not told us in the Bible. I don't know for certain that it's true. I think it very well may be. We will find out perhaps someday. But many of the highly esteemed scholars of Israel have taught over the centuries that this Temple Mount is the actual place of the Garden of Eden. Now, I know secular history tells us that it was up in the region of Mesopotamia, but the cradle of civilization was there, but many Jewish scholars think that it was at Temple Mount. If that is the case, and again, I don't know that, but I kind of think it might be. If that is the case, what the disciples were missing was that they were speaking to Jehovah Himself, Jesus, and they were saying, "Look over there at that location." And I wonder if Jesus, in his own heart and mind, was thinking back to a time some 4,000 years previous when perhaps he knelt near that spot, scooped up some handfuls of dust, and formed man, created man on this very spot, perhaps, and breathed into him the breath of life. Now, I don't know that it was the Temple Mount, but this place was a very special place in God's dealings with the people of Israel. If it wasn't the place of the Garden of Eden, It certainly was the place where God took Abraham and told Abraham to take his own son Isaac and sacrifice him there. And then God stopped Abraham because Abraham's son would not be an adequate sacrifice. He was a picture of the one who would come. But God stopped him in that sacrifice, and God himself provided himself a ram in the thicket. And it was God who would provide himself a lamb in the years to come. That clearly was at this place of Mount Moriah, where the Temple Mount is located. We also know that in the history of Israel, this was the place where David had purchased the threshing floor from Araunah so that he could make a sacrifice because of his sin and stop the plague which had invaded the people of Israel. This was the place where Solomon, following David, built that beautiful Temple of Solomon, which had long been destroyed. This was now the place of Herod's temple. And this is what the disciples are looking at. It does not compare to the beauty of Solomon's temple, but it's beautiful, it's magnificent, it's large. And so the disciples say to Jesus, "Look at this over here. And did you see that part of the building over there?" And Jesus, Jehovah, must have smiled in his heart as he thought back, "Yes, I know. This is the place where man was breathed into the breath of life, perhaps. This is the place where Abraham recognized me and obeyed me. This is the place where David came. This is the place I chose for my temple, and Solomon obeyed me in building that temple here." And so as these disciples are so thrilled, acting like tourists, Almighty God himself is with them. He does not look down upon them. I think he took pleasure from that. The disciples asked Jesus a question. They had heard him say that all of these things, these judgments of chapter 23, would come on this generation. They had heard the great emotion in his voice when he had said, "Oh, how often I would have gathered your children together as chicks under the wings of the hen, and you would not." And Jesus had said to these Pharisees and leaders, "You shall not see me henceforth until ye shall say, 'Blessed is he that cometh in the name of the Lord.'" And now as these disciples point out the buildings to Jesus, Jesus says, verse 2 of chapter 24, "See ye not all these things? Verily I say unto you, there shall not be left here one stone upon another that shall not be thrown down." And so Jesus looks into the future and makes that prophetic statement about these beautiful buildings they were looking at. As you read on into chapter 24, Jesus and his disciples leave the Temple Mount and go down and cross that little brook Kidron, down through that little valley, and they go up the slopes of the Mount of Olives on the other side. And as they sit there on the Mount of Olives, privately now, the multitudes are gone, it's Jesus and his disciples. Perhaps as we would today, they look across that valley to that Temple Mount with the temple on it. And the disciples say to Jesus, "Tell us about these things. When will these things be?" And Jesus proceeds to answer their question, and it is a story which you and I need to understand because it is so tremendously relevant to where we are today. And so I'd like to bring to you a first message, Lord willing, in a short series on future things, a message entitled, "Israel, My Glory." The disciples had asked Jesus, "Tell us when these things shall be." Jesus had just said to them, "All of these stones are going to be thrown down for these buildings. They'll be totally destroyed." Jesus does not directly answer that question, I think because it was in the immediate future. We know when that happened because we have recorded history. Some 35 to 40 years later, the Roman troops who ruled this city, These Roman soldiers, following their general Titus, came through and literally destroyed the city of Jerusalem. They took the temple apart, stone by stone, until there was not a single stone of any of those buildings left one upon another. If you go to the city of Jerusalem today, you'll see a wall that's referred to as the Western Wall. It used to be known as the Wailing Wall. That is not a wall of the temple, of any of the temple buildings. That's a supporting wall to the Temple Mount itself. If you go up on the temple platform on the top of the mount, you will see no history left of the Jewish people. You will find reminders there of false religion, but nothing left from the history of the Jewish people. And so Jesus had said, there's a day coming when there won't be a stone left upon another, and that prophecy was fulfilled immediately after the crucifixion and resurrection of Jesus Christ. Within 2 to 3 decades, that prophecy had been completed. But Jesus had said to these Pharisees, these religious leaders who had rejected him, "Oh, I would have gathered your children together, but you would not, and you are not going to see me again until you say, 'Blessed is he that cometh in the name of the Lord.'" And so Jesus gives this great prophecy to the Jewish people, his people, God's nation, his chosen people. The book of the Revelation parallels and gives much detail about what you find in chapter 24 especially. But I'd like for you to turn back to the book of Revelation to one particular chapter and look with me, Revelation chapter 12. And in Revelation chapter 12, verse 1, we read these words, "And there appeared a great wonder in heaven." It's a sign, it's a symbol, it's a wonder. Here it is: "A woman clothed with the sun, and the moon under her feet, and upon her head a crown of 12 stars. And she, being with child, cried, travailing in birth, and pained to be delivered." This woman in Revelation chapter 12 pictures the nation of Israel. In verse 5, we read, "She brought forth a man-child who was to rule all nations with a rod of iron." That's clearly the Lord Jesus Christ. That's one of the descriptions of the Lord Jesus Christ in the book of Revelation. And in verse 5, we read, "And her child was caught up unto God and to his throne." That's the ascension of the Lord Jesus Christ. After the crucifixion and resurrection, he ascended back to heaven. In verse 6, we read these words, "And the woman fled into the wilderness, where she hath a place prepared of God, that they should feed her there 1,260 days, 3.5 years. Now there's something very interesting about verses 5 and 6. Between the end of verse 5, the ascension of the Lord Jesus Christ, and the events of verse 6, where Israel flees into the wilderness, a great deal of time passes. There is a big gap of time which is skipped over. It's been approximately 2,000 years of time. When you go back to Matthew chapter 24, Jesus had said there's going to come a day when not one stone will be left upon another of these temple buildings. And then Jesus, when they asked their question, skips over that same amount of time, which to this point has been nearly 2,000 years. And he says in verse 4, "Take heed that no man deceive you, for many shall come in my name, saying, 'I am Christ,' and shall deceive many." Verse 6 speaks of wars and rumors of wars. Verse 7 speaks of nations rising against nation, famines, pestilences, earthquakes. And verse 8 says, "All of these are the beginning of sorrows." Now that expression, "beginning of sorrows," in the scripture references a particular time period. It is the first 3.5 years of a 7-year period we call the tribulation period. Those first 3.5 years the scripture calls the beginning of sorrows. So Jesus moves from 70 AD, as we now know it from history, just 3 to 4 decades after he's speaking these words, he jumps from the destruction of Jerusalem and the destruction of the temple by Titus and his legions and moves forward in time some 2,000 years. At least it's been 2,000 years at this point. And Jesus picks up the story of Israel at that point. You see, these were the people of Israel. This was the Passover week. These were the people of Israel who had come to Jerusalem. These rulers and Pharisees to whom Jesus had been speaking, these religious leaders, were Israel, the people of Israel. These disciples to whom he spoke were Jewish men, people of Israel. And they're thinking about their temple. They're thinking about their national events, their national monuments. And they're asking Jesus about those. And so Jesus begins to tell them the future story of Israel. He tells them, first of all, the temple's going to be destroyed. That happened in 70 AD. And then he skips over that great amount of time that Revelation passes over, because Revelation is telling the story in the same kind of fashion. And Jesus skips over that 2,000-year period of time and picks up the story of Israel again in the beginning of sorrows. Why does the scripture do that? The Apostle Paul in the book of Romans, as he's penning the very words of God, the Holy Spirit moves him to pen, tells us that there would come a time, and he was living at that time, when the vine of Israel would be cut away, and there would be a new vine grafted in, the Gentile people. There would be a period of time when God would send his message particularly to the Gentile people. Oh, the message is open to Israel and to all men and women of any nation. But God's great work through the nation of Israel is going to be for a time replaced by his great work through a new group of people we know of as the church, the New Testament church, the body of Christ that he was calling together. And there would be a time when a great number of Gentiles would come into the body of Christ and would be joined together, the book of Ephesians tells us, with those of Israel who trusted Christ as their Messiah and their Savior. And dear friend, you and I have been living in that time for 2,000 years approximately. But the book of Romans tells us very clearly that there would come a day when Israel would be grafted back into that vine, when God would begin to work again, especially through his people, the nation Israel. And that is the time which is referenced here in this beginning of sorrows. In a few short years, Jesus said, this temple will be destroyed. Then there will come a day. It turns out that it's a long time. But then there will come a day when God will turn back to Israel and begin to use his people, Israel, again. And in Matthew chapter 24, we find that time discussed. Jesus said in these first 3.5 years of the tribulation, it's going to be a time of war and rumors of war. It's going to be a time of death, of pestilence, a time of famine, a time of terrible troubles on this earth. There will be many during that time, Jesus said, who will say, I am the Christ, or the Christ is here. And Jesus said, don't you believe them, don't you listen to them. The time hasn't come yet when all of these things will be wrapped up. This is the beginning of sorrows. In Matthew chapter 24, as Jesus goes on to discuss this, he says in verse 15, there in your Bibles, when ye therefore shall see the abomination of desolation spoken of by Daniel the prophet stand in the holy place, that's the holy of holies of the temple, whoso readeth, let him understand. Then let them which be in Judea, these are Jews, people of Israel, flee to the mountains. midway during that tribulation period, there is going to come a moment when Israel will be betrayed. They will have been suffering with the rest of the world, the beginning of sorrows, but that's just the beginning of sorrows. As we study these events from the book of Daniel and the book of Revelation, many of the questions are answered, many of the blanks.

people of all nations, and Jerusalem has become and is becoming that. I have been distressed in recent days when I've seen even our own government turning its back on Israel. I heard one commentator observing that it's strange that we would be more concerned with the building of bedrooms in Jerusalem than we are the developing of nuclear weapons in Iran. And yet that's the very picture we find before us today. And there has come no solution for Israel. This nation came back on the scene in 1948, and it's been a troubling situation ever since. American presidents have come and gone and have tried to arrange peace, but there has been no comprehensive or permanent peace. And we know from the scriptures, the book of Daniel especially, that there will be a peace. There will be a covenant which will be signed. But it won't be the United States president who will broker that peace or the Secretary of State. It will be this Antichrist, this man of sin, this man who rules the people, the nation, which comes back taking the place of the old Roman Empire. That is a European entity. We see that entity on the stage of the world today in the European community as it has strangely come back to life in the last several years. And so we know that there will be a peace for Israel for a brief time, for 3.5 years. But in the middle of that 7-year period of tribulation, the Jews are suddenly going to see in their temple, which has been rebuilt by that time, the abomination of desolation standing in the Holy of Holies. As we study the scriptures, we learn that Antichrist himself will betray these people for whom he's arranged a peace. He will march into their temple there on the Temple Mount. He will enter the Holy of Holies and he will declare himself to be God. The Antichrist, having been filled with Satan himself, declaring himself to be God. Jesus says to these Jewish people, when you see that happen, don't you even go up on the rooftop to gather your belongings. Don't go down into the house to do so. You flee to the mountains because there's coming a time of tribulation in this world, such as this world has never seen nor will be thereafter. And so Israel enters that second 3.5-year period, the second half of the 7 years, the time known in Scripture as the time of Jacob's trouble, when if Satan could have his way through his instruments of men, he would literally wipe the Jewish people off the face of the earth. Now, I have good news for you. I'm so glad to tell you that he won't be successful. He has tried before through wicked, evil men such as Hitler. And there is a wave of anti-Semitism which is developing in our world today, an ungodly, wicked wave of anti-Semitism. But Satan will not be successful. These are God's people whom he raised up out of the loins of Abraham. And though they are wayward and have gone away from God today, there is a time when God will bring them back. He's going to use them wonderfully during this tribulation period. We know that there are two Jewish men who will be known as the two witnesses in Jerusalem during the first 3.5 years. They will preach the gospel. They will declare the judgments of the judge, the Lord Jesus Christ, Jehovah himself. And as they declare these judgments, they will come to pass. And midway during the tribulation period, they will be killed by Antichrist and his followers. But the Lord also is going to raise up 144,000 Jewish men, men who know God, men who have accepted their Messiah, the one who had been pierced, the Lord Jesus Christ, and they will become his special witnesses as they are scattered throughout this world during that second 3.5 years. And wherever they go, they will take the gospel with them. And there will be a great turning to Christ out of the Gentile nations. All the nations won't turn, but there will be a number which the scripture says no man can number, of Gentile men and women, boys and girls, who will hear the gospel. And so the Lord Jesus Christ will use his people Israel again. My dear friend, the story doesn't end there. Jesus begins to speak to his disciples about being ready.

0: He said, nobody knows when Jesus is coming back to his people Israel to set up his kingdom on this earth. If men knew, they would be watching. And Jesus cautions those who follow him to be awake, to be watching, to be alert. They're to know the times and seasons. And so Jesus tells them to be looking. There is an interesting illustration given to us in Matthew chapter 24, and that is the illustration of the budding of the fig tree. Jesus said to these disciples, when you see the fig tree starting to bud, just beginning to put forth a little greenery, you know from experience to be alert because summer is here. And Jesus said, when you see these things beginning to take place, you need to pay attention because that generation which sees these things beginning to come to pass will not pass away off this earth until Jesus returns to his people Israel to set up his kingdom and rule in this world. Now let's pause for just a moment. We're living in a most interesting day in the 21st century. We are not living in the days of the beginning of sorrows or the great tribulation, the time of Jacob's trouble. The specific events referred to in Matthew chapter 24 have not yet taken place, but my dear friend, wake up. Look around. The stage is being set for these things. There are those who would mock because Jesus has not come yet, and Peter tells us about those, but don't be guilty of doubting or mocking. When you see the events transpiring in this world, militarily, economically, internationally, in the natural world, weather patterns and those kinds of things, you need to look up. The fig tree hasn't budded yet, but it's about to bud. The sap is rising. We're seeing portents of those things. Some mock and say all of these earthquakes which we're having mean nothing. Yes, they do. They mean a great deal. They are the early warnings of those great earthquakes which will take place during the tribulation period. Oh, I know we've always had earthquakes. And I know some of the scientists say that they occur regularly and they occur in clusters and all those things. Let me caution you, wake up. As you see these weather patterns which are taking place, I know we've always had weather and we've had weather patterns, but you need to pay attention. God is sending some shots over the bow of the ships of humanity saying, wake up. The day is near when I will be coming back as judge. And people continue on their way. And so Jesus said, when that fig tree begins to bud, you need to know the time is at hand. And dear friend, I'd like to challenge you with the fact that we are about to see that fig tree starting to bud. Now at the end of that time of Jacob's trouble, Jesus will come back. And the book of Zechariah tells us much about that. When the Jewish people who are still living, and in Matthew chapter 24, there is a verse which tells us that those who endure to the end, the same shall be saved. Verse 13, that's not talking about salvation by works. That's talking about the fact that there will be so many people of the nation of Israel who will die in these terrible plagues and these terrible events and the terrible persecution by Antichrist. There will be so many who die, there will be many who will not be still living when Jesus comes back. But oh, there will be a remnant. And the book of Zechariah tells us that when Jesus comes at the second coming, he will pour out his spirit upon the people of Israel. And one by one, just as men and women today trust Jesus Christ individually, one by one, the people who have survived out of Israel to that time, to the end of this tribulation, they will see Jesus, Zechariah says, the one whom they had pierced, and they will mourn for him as one mourning for his only son, and they will say, this is our Messiah, and they will turn to the one who died on the cross for their sins and trust him as their Savior. And the Apostle Paul says in the book of Romans, and so all Israel shall be saved. Now, most of us here today are not Jews. We love the Jewish people. They are the dearest people on this earth. Most of us are Gentiles. If you know Jesus Christ as Savior, you and I are going to be caught out of this world before that beginning of sorrows and the time of Jacob's trouble. We shall not undergo that terrible persecution of that time. I thank God for that. But I also thank God that Jesus is going to stand up for His people Israel. And one day, some 7 years after we're caught out of this world, Jesus will come back to Jerusalem, will rescue His people, will set up His kingdom. His people will turn to Him and serve Him as their Savior, their Messiah, and their King. What does all this have to do with us today? I think several important things. Number one, I think you and I need to understand that it's coming soon. Now, I can't set dates. I don't wish to set dates. The Bible cautions us against setting dates. There are some who would tell you that you shouldn't even think about these matters. That is unbiblical. The Bible teaches us, Matthew chapter 24 and chapter 25 teaches us, as we read in our scripture reading this morning, that we're to be awake and we're to be watching. We're to know things that the Bible tells us. And my dear friend, as we study the scriptures and we see this world shaping up to these events of the last time, you and I need to be awake. We need to know that Jesus is coming soon. What does that have to do with you and me? How is your life with God? How is the sin problem in your life? What are you and I harboring in our hearts that is offensive to God? We need to wake up and take care of those things. Secondly, the Bible tells us in Psalm 122, we're to pray for the peace of Jerusalem. And those who love Jerusalem will be blessed. You and I need to be aware of what our nation that we love, the United States of America, is doing today and turning against a nation God has brought back onto the stage of this modern world. I know that they're apostate today, so is America, but they are people that God brought the Savior through and whom God will be turning back to very shortly. And you and I need to understand that if we follow our leaders and turn our back on Israel, we are in for a bad time as a nation. We need to wake up and understand. In the third place, we're to be watching. And in the fourth place, we need to know that Jesus is the Savior. Every head bowed and every eye closed. Let me ask you two questions this morning. Number one, Jesus is coming again, and He's coming soon. And most of those under the sound of my voice know Him as your Savior. But how's your heart? If you knew Jesus was coming this afternoon, and we don't know that, but if you knew that, what would you do in the meantime? My dear friend, you'd better be doing it, because He may come this afternoon. And so let me ask you, how are things in your heart? There are some who, as you sit with heads bowed, need to be conducting some business with the Lord Jesus Christ. Jesus said, if we confess our sins, He's faithful and just to forgive us our sins and to cleanse us from all unrighteousness. And then, my dear friend, who does not know Jesus Christ as Savior, perhaps a dear Jewish friend, oh, how God loves you. The Jewish people are His people in a special and unique way. But dear friend, the Passover lamb was for you. And Jesus is the one who was pictured by that Passover lamb. He died for you. He shed His blood so that if you put your trust and faith in Him, as your forefathers did in those lambs there in Egypt, the death angel will pass over you. Your sins will be forgiven and you will be taken to heaven. And dear Gentile friend, the invitation is open to you also. For God so loved the world, Jew and Gentile, that He gave His only begotten Son, that whosoever believeth in Him should not perish, but have everlasting life.
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2: All right, it's great to be here this morning. Take your Bibles and turn to Hebrews chapter 11. Hebrews chapter 11. I hope you had a good weekend. I flew out and preached a funeral in North Carolina at the very first church that I pastored and flew back, got the last flight in last night to Pensacola, and was able to minister to a dear family that we won to Christ, our family, my wife and I, and it was a sad event, but it was a glorious event knowing that they're in heaven today. And while I was there in North Carolina Saturday night, I met with a group of young people. And from the church that I pastored years ago, Dr. Atkins, in North Carolina, four of the young people are coming to PCC in the next two semesters. Three of them are coming in January. And they were excited, and they had all these questions to ask me about PCC. And I told them that when they come, they can do whatever they want on campus. It's all going to be fine. No, I didn't say that. But anyway, we had a great time meeting with their parents, and they're excited about coming. So I'm excited about being here with you, and I trust that you've had a good weekend. It was cold in North Carolina. Was it cold here? Or do you like this fall weather? I love it. I love it. So I hope that you've had a great weekend, and it's great to be here today. Hebrews chapter 11. I'm going to begin reading it with verse number 1, and I'm going to read down through verse number 3. Hebrews 11, verse 1. Please follow along. Now faith is the substance of things hoped for, the evidence of things not seen. For by it the elders obtained a good report. Through faith we understand that the worlds were framed by the word of God, so that things which are seen were not made of things which do appear. Father, I pray that you would arrest our hearts through the message that you have for us today. Lord, help me today as I preach. Lord, may I be an encouragement and a challenge to these students. We're thankful for the opportunity to meet in chapel today. And I pray you would take what is said and you would encourage us and strengthen our faith. And we pray this in Jesus' name. Amen. I'm going to preach a message today that I've entitled, The Beauty of Our Faith. The Beauty of Our Faith. There was a famous man who lived between the years of 1824 and 1897. His name was Charles Blondin. Charles Blondin was a famous French tightrope walker and acrobat. His greatest fame came in 1859 when he accomplished one of the greatest feats of all times. He walked a 1,100-foot tightrope suspended 160 feet above Niagara Falls, and he walked across that tightrope with a crowd cheering him on. Blondin went on to walk across the falls several times, each with a different theatrical flair. On one such high rope walk, Blondin crossed over the falls pushing an empty wheelbarrow. When he reached the other side, he asked the spectators if they believed he could do it again. And everyone in the crowd cheered, "Yes, you can!" Blondin then asked if they believed he could cross again with a person in the wheelbarrow. And the crowd cheered, "Yes, you can. You can put someone in that wheelbarrow and push them across." Then he did something that was incredible. He asked for a volunteer that would go into the wheelbarrow. And the crowd got silent. No one volunteered to get in the wheelbarrow and allow them to push them across the falls. It was one thing to believe Blondin could do what they had seen him to do, but it was another thing to put their lives in the hands by letting him push them across the falls. And as I think about that opening story today, a very true illustration, I want us to see today that God wants us to have a strong faith. And sometimes God is going to ask us to do something that we've seen other people do, but we probably in our hearts, deep down inside, don't believe that God could do it for us. And I want you to see today that God wants you and I to have a strong faith in His plan and promise for our life. God wants you and I to have a strong faith in His plan and promise for our life. So I want to talk about faith today. I want to talk about the importance of our faith. I want to talk about why faith should be crucial and evident in our lives as believers. I want to make a strong statement here, then we're going to answer several questions about faith. Faith is based on the promises of God, which are so certain that waiting for them is not discouraging, and acting upon them should become only natural. Let me say that again. It's a strong statement about faith. We're going to define faith in a moment, but let me give you this powerful statement. Faith is based on the promises of God, which are so certain that waiting for them is not discouraging, and acting upon them should only become natural in the life of the believer. Here's a great illustration. How many of you, I want you to raise your hand, how many of you believe the Lord is coming back? Can I see your hand? That's the majority of us. It's not all of us. Okay, we believe it, but He's not yet here yet. And we've heard message after message. If you've been raised in a Christian home, if you've been raised in church, you've heard message after message. I've preached many messages on the return of the Lord. We believe He's coming back. Waiting on that should not be discouraging, because we know by faith He's coming back. We've never seen it. We've never seen Him visibly come in the air, but we believe that by faith. We believe in heaven. We believe heaven will be our final home. I preached a message. I preached a funeral service Saturday morning, and I talked about heaven, and we believe that heaven is a place we're going to go one day. We've never seen heaven. We've never been there, but we believe it. And it's not discouraging for us. It shouldn't be discouraging for the Christian, because we believe that that's a place that we're going to go to one day. We believe by faith. We look through the lens of faith by way of the Scripture, and we believe that this is a place waiting for us one day. We also should believe that God will give us grace through any trial that we face in life. We don't want trials. We didn't wake up this morning saying, "Lord, give me a new trial today. I can't wait till you give me a bigger trial." We don't pray that. But when trials come, we believe by faith that He will help me get through those trials. So faith plays a big part in our life. There are four different kinds of faith. I'm going to give these to you real quick to just set the tone for where we're headed today. There are four different kinds of faith that affect our everyday lives. Number one, there's natural faith. Natural faith. Natural faith is this idea where we believe something is taking place without us being overwhelmed by it. Let me give you an example. This platform is holding me up. When I walked into the Crown Center before 10 a.m. today, I didn't walk up these steps apprehensive of whether this platform is going to hold me up. It's strong. Now, I'm not going to bounce on it, but even if I bounced on it, it would hold me up. I believe it's going to hold me up. I'm not worried that I'm going to fall or somebody's going to open a trap door and I'm going to go down below. I don't believe in any of that. It's going to hold me up. When we walked in the Crown Center today, we didn't wonder if the roof was going to cave in. This is a solid building. Naturally, we have some things we believe in. How many of you have money in a bank? Let me see your hand. Most of us do. All of us, probably a lot of us do. I have money in a bank right now. I'm not worried if I'm not going to be able to get that money today. I believe that bank is going to keep that money safe. That's natural faith. A woman baking a cake and following a recipe. She believes that that cake hopefully will come out the way the recipe says it will. That's natural faith. So there's one type of faith that affects our everyday life. Number two, there's historical faith. We believe that Napoleon actually lived and led a great army. We've never met him,
3: But we believe that. It's a historical faith. We believe George Washington was the first president of the United States. We believe a man by the name of Abraham Lincoln gave the Gettysburg Address. We've never met Abraham Lincoln, Dr. Atkins has, but we've never met him. But we believe that it happened. We can read about it, and we can even see pictures about him. We can watch, or we can see pictures that were taken. We've never met Abraham Lincoln, but we believe he delivered the famous Gettysburg Address. Here's a spiritual truth that's so important. We believe that a man by the name of Jesus died on the cross outside of a city called Jerusalem, and he died for you and I. Even though we weren't there, we believe that historical event that has shaped and is shaping our lives today. So there's a historical faith, there's a natural faith. Number three, there's a saving faith. This is Bible faith that God keeps His promises and He saves us when we call upon Him through faith, by grace through faith. We'll come back to that later on in the message, but we believe in a saving faith. And then lastly, number four, we should believe this, and the Bible talks about this. There is, number four, a victorious faith. A victorious faith. This is the faith of a child of God that helps him to exercise prayer and obedience in the Christian life, believing that God will give certain rewards and benefits because He's promised to do that. We read in the Scriptures in 1 John 5:4, and this is the victory that overcometh the world, even our faith. Paul said this in 2 Corinthians 5:7, for we walk by faith, not by sight. And my prayer for you today is that you will live and you will walk in victorious faith. So what I want to do today is I want to answer several questions in the time we have remaining. I want to answer several basic questions about faith. And this topical message today helps answer these questions. And so the main points of the message today are the answers and the questions that I want to ask you. Number one, we talk about faith. What is faith? Mr. Ward, we read in Hebrews 11, now faith is the substance of things hoped for, the evidence of things not seen. Verse 3 again, through faith we understand that the worlds were framed by the word of God, so that things which are seen were not made of things which do appear. What is faith? The Bible gives us an insight of what faith is in verse 1 of chapter 11. But this is a great definition that I wrote down that I hope will help us to understand what faith is. Faith is that confident trust, and absolute assurance in a living and personal God who gave His word for us to believe. Let me say that again. Faith is that confident trust and absolute assurance in a living and personal God who gave us His word to believe. We believe in a God in heaven, and we have that blessed assurance. We believe that He gave us His word, His inspired, inerrant, infallible word, and He wants to direct our lives. He wants to show us His will. We believe this word. It may be hard to believe some things. We may not understand everything that we read, but we believe that there is a God in heaven, and with confidence and trust and absolute assurance, we believe that He is working in our lives, and He has given His word for us to believe so that we can follow and obey it, and through His word He will guide us, and He will reveal His will, His perfect will for our lives. So that is faith, and is a wonderful thing to think about, that we can stand here today and we can sit here in chapel today with confidence and absolute assurance that God is in control and He's real and He's alive today and His word is alive in our hearts. And so that is a great definition of what faith is. Number two, so what is faith? Number one, here's the second question, second point. Where do we get faith? Mr. Ward, you talk about faith. You talk about the importance of faith. Where do I get faith? Well, the Bible gives us some insight here, and you're in Hebrews. I want you to see this passage. Turn back to Romans chapter 10, verse 17. Very familiar passage of Scripture. Romans 10, 17. Paul is penning these words under the inspiration of the Holy Spirit. And in Romans chapter 10, verse 17, he gives us some insight about where faith comes from. Romans 10, 17. Paul pens these words, "So then faith cometh by hearing, and hearing by the word of God." We get faith by hearing his word, reading his word, meditating upon his word. Right now, your faith hopefully is being strengthened because you're hearing the word. You're hearing a message from the word of God. So our faith, we get faith by hearing the word of God. And then verse 14 of this chapter, or back in verse 14, Paul says this, "How then shall they call on him in whom they've not believed? And how shall they believe on him in whom they have not heard? And how shall they hear without a preacher?" So the emphasis in the text here is on hearing. God wants us to hear his word. On a practical level here, college student, that's why chapel is so important. That's why going to church is so important. That's why hearing the word is so important. That's why being under the preaching of God's word and the teaching of God's word in many different venues is so important, because our faith is strengthened. Hearing the word of God is vital to our spiritual success. Chapel, church, different venues. And here's the challenge for us. And I know it's a challenge. It was a challenge for me many years ago when I went to chapel just like you every day and was a student here at PCC. The challenge for us today is, are we listening? Are we listening to the word? And I know at times it's hard. Our schedules are busy. We have work responsibilities. We constantly are under the hearing of God's word. And that's not a bad thing. It's a good thing. And sometimes we have to stop and say, "Lord, help me listen." It's not easy, but we pray that prayer. And I want to encourage you this morning, students, to pray that prayer. "Lord, help me to listen." Our faith is strengthened as we hear the word of God. Here's another practical thought that I put in my notes. Your personal devotions are still important. And I know it's hard. We have projects. We have a test. Some of us stayed up late last night to study for a big quiz or a test even today. But I want to encourage you, however your schedule pans out every day, stop in the midst of your day and spend time with God. Go to a prayer room on your hall. Spend alone time with God. Find a place where you and God can meet and you and God can talk. Personal devotions are important because God still speaks today and he wants to speak to you. Worship, church attendance, chapel, all these things are important so that our faith will be strengthened. Our prayer for you, students, is that when you graduate from Pensacola Christian College, your faith will be strengthened because of your goals and your spiritual venues that you came to and you experienced here at Pensacola Christian College. So where do we get our faith? Well, the Bible tells us faith cometh by hearing, and hearing by the word of God. Number three, quickly, what does faith do for the sinner? We've defined what faith is. We've seen where we get faith. Number three, what does faith do for the sinner? Well, faith brings salvation to the sinner. It's a wonderful truth. "For by grace are you saved through faith," Ephesians 2:8. The thief on the cross is a great example of this. He had no opportunity to make restitution or even any opportunity to be baptized, but God uses it as a visible illustration to simply say that if we will put our faith and trust in Christ, we can be saved instantly. It's a wonderful, wonderful example. The moment we call upon God to save us, He will save us. I'm reminded of what John penned in 1 John 5 when he said this in verse 11, 1 John 5, "And this is the record that God hath given to us eternal life, and this life is in His Son. He that hath the Son hath life, and he that hath not the Son of God hath not life. These things have I written unto you that believe on the name of the Son of God, that ye may know that ye have eternal life, and that ye may believe on the name of the Son of God." The moment we call upon God by faith, He saves us. So faith brings salvation for the sinner. Do you remember the day when you got saved? Do you remember that time in your life? It might have been 5, 6 years ago. You were a child. It might have been just recently. It might have been this semester. But do you remember that time when you called upon God for salvation? Faith brings salvation to the sinner. And when we put our faith and trust in Jesus Christ, He saves us. It's a glorious truth. It's a transformational truth. It is a wonderful truth to know that the moment I got saved, Christ, the moment I called upon God, He saved me. It's a wonderful thing. Number four, what does faith do for the saint? That's us. What does faith do for the Christian? Well, for the Christian, I would submit to you, as I read earlier in 1 John 5:4, faith is the overcoming, now watch this, faith is the overcoming factor. Again, 1 John 5:4, and this is the victory that overcometh the world, even our faith. Christians of great faith do great works and accomplish great things for God. I love that statement. Let me say it again. Christians of great faith do great works and accomplish great things for God. Our faith is born through a crisis. Sometimes when we have a loss in our life or we have a challenge in our life, we look sometimes and we say, oh, I'm in crisis mode. There's a crisis in my life. There's something tragic that's happened. There's something disappointed that's happening. But many times God will use that in our life to strengthen our faith. Faith is born through a crisis. None of us like a crisis. None of us pray for a crisis. But faith is strengthened through the crises of life, the challenges of life, the losses in life. Our faith is born through crisis. Our faith can yield confidence. As I said earlier, the definition of faith, it is that confident trust and absolute surrender. We believe God, or at least we should. We believe the Bible, God's absolute truth. We should. And it should be doing a transformational work in our life. And our faith yields confidence. Our faith confirms what God can do. Many times you've heard this said before, and I believe it. We've trusted God in the past. We can trust Him in the future. God brought you here in August of this year. It's November. If God brought you here, student, I submit to you that God will see you through. He will. If He's done something great in the past in your life, then He can do something great in the future in your life. And faith gives us that and confirms what God can do. It gives us that confidence and that confirmation of what it can do in our life. And then faith should be contagious. Our faith should be contagious. There's a lot of stories I could think about. I told this story recently, but I went through Krispy Kreme donuts not too long ago. Don't tell my wife, but I went through Krispy Kreme donuts and I ordered a couple dozen donuts to give away. And I walked up to the, or didn't walk up, I drove up to the window, and the guy behind the window, he was smiling, he was so friendly. He said, "It's going to be a few minutes, sir. We're working on getting some fresh donuts." I said, "I'll wait." And he came back to the window about 8 minutes, 9 minutes later, and he said, "I'm sorry you've had to wait. I'm just going to double your order and give you 4 dozen free. Is that okay?" I said, "I'll take it, okay?" And through that experience, I was able to witness to him. And he had a smile on his face. He looked like a student from PCC. I said, "Are you a student at PCC?" He said, "No, I'm a student at UWF." And I gave him a track and witnessed to him. I said, "Are you saved?" There was nobody behind me in line, so I had some time. And I began to witness to him. I was bold with him. And he said, "Sir, I did get saved years ago." And he got real serious. He said, "You sound like my grandmother, because she's been after me for months to go to church with her." See, God used that. That simple little drive-through experience, God used that to be a witness to him. Our faith should be contagious. We should tell others about what God has done in our life. So faith does a lot for the sinner and for the saint. And then I want to close with this thought, number five. The fifth question I want to answer today is, what can we do by faith? What can we do by faith? The Bible says this in Hebrews 10:38, "Now the just shall live by faith." We're to live by faith. What does that look like? Well, let me give you some thoughts in closing today to help us. We won't turn to these passages of Scripture, but I'll mention the phrase and I'll give you the reference and I'll read the verse. If you're taking notes, there are several things we can do by faith. And I want you to listen very carefully, because this is powerful and this will help us in our walk of faith. Number one, we're to walk by faith. 2 Corinthians 5:7, "For we walk by faith and not by sight." So we're to walk by faith. Every step we take. And Pastor Redland says this so much, and I love how he illustrates this. But you've heard this from Pastor Redland. He says, "Take the next step. Take the next step." Well, that step that we take, college student, is a step of faith. We may not understand the future. We may not be able to comprehend all that's going to happen in the future, but we take that next step. And the Bible tells us, Paul tells us in 2 Corinthians, that we're to walk by faith. Number two, not only are we to walk by faith, number two, we're to pray in faith. 1 Thessalonians 3:10, "Night and day, praying exceedingly that we might see your face and might perfect that which is lacking in your faith." So we're to pray in faith. That's always a challenge sometimes. It's a challenge to just pray. But sometimes it's a challenge to pray wondering if God's going to do it. And let's just be honest, we've all prayed a prayer because we felt led to pray it, but deep down inside we wondered if God was going to answer our prayer. But we'll pray it anyway. No, we're to pray in faith. The Bible talks about that. Number three, this is a great passage, 2 Peter 1:5-10. We're to add to our faith. This is a whole nother message here. But the Bible says in 2 Peter 1:5, "And besides all this, give all diligence, add to your faith virtue, and to virtue knowledge." I'm going to read the passage. "And to knowledge temperance, and to temperance patience, and to patience godliness, and to godliness brotherly kindness, and to brotherly kindness charity. For if these things be in you and abound, they make you that ye shall neither be barren nor unfruitful in the knowledge of our Lord Jesus Christ." Then the Bible says in verse 9, "But he that lacketh these things is blind and cannot see afar off, and hath forgotten that he was purged from his old sins." Verse 10, "Wherefore the rather, brethren, give diligence to make your calling and election sure. For if you do these things, ye shall never fall." I don't want to fall today in my Christian life. I don't want to be a casualty. But if I add these things to my faith, as the Bible says in verse 5, 6, and 7, if I add these things to my faith, the Bible says I will never fall. What a tremendous promise. So we're to add to our faith. Go back through and meditate on 2 Peter chapter 1, verses 5 through 10. It's a great passage of Scripture. It's a whole sermon series in those few verses. But we're to add to our faith. The Bible also talks about, number 4, contending for our faith. Jude 3, this little book in the New Testament, in the back of the New Testament. Beloved, I have given all diligence to write unto you of common salvation. It was needful for me to write unto you and exhort you that ye should earnestly contend for the faith which was once delivered unto the saints. Contend carries the idea of wrestling or standing or fighting for the faith. Sometimes the word fight is a strong word we don't like to use, but it is an accurate word to describe what Jude was saying here in this small book in the back of the New Testament. We're to contend for the faith. Sometimes we have to stand for our faith, stand up for our faith. And then one more, number 5, we are to continue in the faith. The passage of Scripture, there are several passages, but Acts chapter 14, verse 22, confirming the souls of the disciples and exhorting them to continue in the faith, and that we must, through much tribulation, enter into the kingdom of God. We're to continue in our faith. Let me make a bold statement before I close. You and I, I've said this before, you and I, our need for God never changes regardless of our age. We need God more today than we've ever needed Him. I remember when I was saved as a little boy, I was not raised in a Christian home. Went to a youth group as a teenager. My youth pastor said, "Why don't you go to Christian college?" I came to Pensacola Christian College right out of public high school. My faith was weak. I was saved, but I had never been discipled. But I was hungry for the truth. I was hungry for God's word, and God used this place in a great way in my life. God can do the same in yours. You don't have to come. Now listen, you don't have to come from a strong Christian home to have a strong faith. You need God. You and I need God just as much today as we did 5, 10 years ago. Our need for God never changes, and we're to continue in the faith. So college students, I want to challenge you to use the faith that God has given you. Walk by faith. Pray in faith. Add to your faith. Contend for the faith. Continue in the faith. If you'll do these things, God will strengthen your faith. Will we be a people of faith? Will your faith be strengthened this semester? Let God work in your heart. Amen? Let Him work.
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5: It's okay to be angry. 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Individuals should be personally angry when we do things that we know we shouldn't. Anger is often a right and God-honoring response, but anger can quickly accelerate into sin and into opportunities for the devil. Ephesians 4 instructs us to be angry, but sin not, neither give place or opportunity to the devil. 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Beware of sinful anger, because that's where the devil can get a foothold and ruin your marriage, destroy your relationships with your children, and wreak relational havoc of various types. So as much as possible, be kind one to another, tender-hearted, forgiving one another, even as God for Christ's sake hath forgiven you.
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6: Take your Bible, if you would, tonight and join me in the book of Psalm. We're going to use this passage as an introductory passage tonight, and then in a few moments we'll be over in Luke chapter 4. Psalm 102, in just a moment, we'll begin in verse number 6. I want you to imagine a couple different scenes with me. Some of them might be more relatable to some than to others. Certainly, I wouldn't suspect that any of these situations would be fully relatable to all. In fact, in full disclosure, I would suspect that the message tonight will be targeted for many, but not all. There may be some in the room this evening that would leave tonight and say, quite honestly, I've never been in that position before. Maybe at some point in your future you will, but there may be some tonight, maybe several. I don't know for certain, but there may be several that this message tonight just would not apply to you. I do suspect, or we shouldn't spend time in a service like this, I do suspect that there may be some, and quite possibly several, that would have an easy identification, a quick and a ready empathy and understanding of the topic at hand this evening. So imagine a couple settings. First of all, imagine a middle-aged man who is seated at his breakfast table. Today he has brewed only one cup of coffee when historically he would have brewed two. And he is now the recipient of a title that came far too soon. He never suspected that this would be his. He knows others with the title, but he didn't quite prepare for the title widower at this age and this stage of life. And he finds himself at this moment quite alone. If we carried the thought a little bit further, we would look at maybe a college freshman, and she is surrounded by people, and yet she feels very much alone. She goes to a box. She's looking for a note from a world back home. In fact, just a few weeks ago, her life rotated around that world, and she spent time with friends. They would be connected in ways that she assumed was going to be for a lifetime, but it has been some time. She sent texts, and she's even written some actual paper notes in hopes of one in return, but the box seems strangely empty. You think about another person in the prime of life, and his loneliness is somewhat different. He is bearing another title that he never suspected. In fact, it's something that oftentimes people gain their identity from. But his title now is unemployed. And he has been looking for work and waiting for the phone to ring, looking at the mailbox, checking texts. And he feels so alone right now because he found some sense of belonging, some identity, some purpose, and that was removed from him in ways that were beyond his control. Sometimes we can identify or at least appreciate an elderly woman who sits now in one room that is hers every day of her life. And she suspects that it will be the view that is hers for the remainder of her life. A life that was something of excitement and children has now been drastically altered. The few things that are left in her room are just a few of the very special memories. But a lifetime of collection, a lifetime of a piece of furniture that was handed down from her grandmother is now gone. And that special set of china is nowhere to be seen. And all the little accoutrements, so to speak, of life that had some memory attached, those decorations that came out year after year, and all of those things, it's reduced to something that you could bring in a small box. And that is what remains in a room. And that is her day in and her day out. She has a window, and she oftentimes looks out the window for a familiar car. She waits for a simple knock. She looks forward to the time when someone who helps care for her needs actually approaches her room and has some word of kindness. She feels very much alone. And I know that it is not the circumstance or the setting that every person in this room faces. In fact, the settings that I mentioned this evening, maybe few people could identify with. But maybe there's another scenario, another setting that is yours. Maybe through some event of life, some very difficult, trying event of life, quite possibly something that you are the singular person knowing of, or you and very few others. And you feel like, I don't even know who I can talk to, who can I share this with? And there's something of a loneliness that is yours. The psalmist seems to capture the idea when he communicates some words to us in Psalm 102, beginning in verse number 6. Psalm 102, verse 6 says, "I am like a pelican of the wilderness. I am like an owl of the desert." And then verse 7, he says, "I watch and am as a sparrow alone upon the housetop." It's like he says, I am viewing life happen. I'm just a sparrow. I am perched on a place where I can see all that happens. And maybe no matter how loud that sparrow tries to sing, he goes unnoticed and people pass by. And were it not for the fact that the Bible says that there is a creator who takes notice when any sparrow falls, we might wonder if anyone takes notice of us. Even those who sometimes we assume are some of the most connected people. We look at other people and we think they are so well connected, and we make these assumptions about other people. We think that they couldn't possibly understand what it's like to be alone. We sometimes misunderstand even those that we feel like could never identify with a person who is facing the giant of loneliness. On Sunday nights, we've been talking about different giants that all of us, or often many of us, face. And tonight, we face one of those giants that is very real. Again, for some, you might say, well, I don't even understand why a person would struggle with this. But to the person struggling with loneliness, they can understand the very real, very present, and very frightening giant of being or feeling alone. Albert Einstein said this. Einstein said, "It is strange to be known so universally and yet be so lonely." ABC News reported a 9-year study that was done by the researchers of the University of California. It showed that loneliness has a greater impact on the death rate than things like smoking, drinking, overeating, or lack of exercise. The study found that people who felt isolated and alone had a death rate twice as high as those with strong social ties. Its impact in a person's life and the manner with which they view themselves and the way they view others is honestly quite staggering. A man named Tim Timmons wrote, "More people are feeling lonely. Their lives consist of proximity without presence, relationship without contact, familiarity without feelings." This is not a message for the specific age that we live in, but it is interesting that today we live in an age of unprecedented connectedness, where people have an ability to connect literally around the world, and we can do so at a moment's notice, ways that are clearly unprecedented. And yet, I sense that there are feelings of isolation and aloneness that a connection through some type of media simply does not resolve. Isolation was one of the very first things that God said was not good. He said in Genesis chapter 2, verse number 18, "It is not good that man should be alone. I will make him a helpmeet for him." So at the heart of loneliness, we have this desire for some connection. We have some desire to be at one with someone beyond this one. I'm not addressing, by the way, tonight the matter of solitude. I do think there's something valuable, even desirable, about solitude, about times where we purposefully, specifically, remove ourselves from all of the activity just to be able to think, time to be alone. But tonight we're not talking about the value of solitude. We're talking about the giant of loneliness. I think loneliness comes for a lot of different reasons, a few that to me are a bit more obvious. First of all, I think sometimes people are feeling alone because they are believing lies. They believe something about themselves that is not true. They begin to conclude that no one would actually want to be around me. This person hasn't accepted themselves and they can't believe that someone else would either. This person oftentimes struggles with the idea that God could love a person like them. They know themselves better than the rest, and so they have concluded that they should be alone. Or maybe loneliness is the payment for the way that they actually or truly are. I think sometimes people do feel alone because they are simply believing something untrue about themselves and maybe untrue about others. I think another reason that people struggle with loneliness is because of rejection. And this is a powerful reason why we have this sense, this feeling of being alone, rejection.

actually known that you loved and that they loved you. There was something of a connection. There was a relationship. And for whatever reason, it dissolved. Right reasons, wrong reasons, something that you can understand, something that you can't understand. Sometimes we even joke about it, but it's no joking matter. Sometimes we have loved someone so deeply that when we feel or sense rejection from that person, we become somewhat callous then, hesitant to allow ourselves to be in that position again because the hurt is so very deep. We don't want to experience that again. So we build some wall or some cocoon around ourselves so that we will not have to experience that kind of rejection again in the future. Sometimes we feel alone because of loss. I had something and it was taken away. Whether we again fully understand or appreciate the reasoning is not the point. It's often the result of nothing that you've done, but it is the reality or the circumstance of life. It's a sorrow, a loneliness that comes from separation. We're often helped by knowing that there is someone who knows how we feel. So when we're feeling alone, if we can come to a place where we can start to interact with, at least appreciate another's circumstance that may be somewhat similar to our own, there's something of a recuperative, a beneficial aspect to that relationship. And certainly Scripture's not silent about this matter of loneliness. And if we had one who came as our example, he's the first one that we begin to look to. You may say, okay, so what of loneliness does Jesus understand? The Bible says in Isaiah 53, beginning in verse number 3, he is despised and rejected of men. Now think for a moment about these words. We're speaking about the Messiah. He is despised and rejected of men, a man of sorrows and acquainted with grief. And we hid, as it were, our faces from him. He was despised, and we esteemed him not. In the New Testament, the Bible says it in a very straightforward way. In John chapter 1, verse number 11, the Bible says, he came unto his own, and his own received him not. I thought about Jesus at different times throughout the course of his life. And of course, I have a book in my library. It's somewhat humorous to me. It's as thick as this hymn book. And the title of the book, it was given to me by someone. It's titled The Unknown Years of Jesus. And I thought, wow, how did they get all of that content regarding the unknown years of Jesus? So they must have had a special revelation. You know, you start to think about the unknown years of Jesus. The only thing we can do is surmise. What would it be like to be the perfect child? There's something that you and I understand about the mischievous child that gets together with other mischievous children or children that are going to get together and do this, that, and the other, but not Jesus. So from the very time he is born, Jesus, he lives this perfectly, sinlessly, spotless life. That is a place where you are all alone. There is no one else that can fully understand you. And how do kids look at the kid that is perfect, who always tells the truth, who's always thoughtful with his parents, who's always right with his teachers, who always interacts with others in a way that they would stand back and say, what a nice boy is that little Jesus. So I think from the very beginning, Jesus begins to understand something of being alone. And then you just start to trace him throughout the course of his life. When his family came and they said, tell him to come out here. And you know, he was surrounded by people. And Jesus, he says very transparently, who is my mother? Who are my brothers? Who are my sisters? He's saying, listen, I stand uniquely alone. I have oftentimes thought and appreciated the dilemma that Jesus finds himself in, and not that I can identify on some equal plane, just thinking about the humanity of Jesus when he is preparing for the cross and he asks those closest to him to watch and pray. I'm just asking you men, will you pray with me right now? My hour is come. They can see the weight of

0: of the world upon his shoulders. And so Jesus goes a little bit further to pray, and he comes back and he finds the disciples asleep. He wakes them and says, "Could you not pray with me for an hour?" And so again, they attempt to rouse themselves, and Jesus goes again further to pray, and he comes back and finds them again asleep and himself alone. And then the absolute apex of his loneliness is when Jesus cries out the words, when God is rent from God, and he says, my God, why hast thou forsaken me?" If you want to talk about the one who is the high priest, who has been touched with the feelings of our infirmities, if you have struggled with this giant of loneliness, I do believe you have a high priest, Jesus Christ, who can identify with that reality, who knows what it's like to feel that struggle. So how do we proceed with this? What do we do about Jesus' life that is somewhat of this example for us? There is a passage in Scripture. In fact, I love the passage and have preached from this passage before. Take your Bible, if you would. Join me now in Luke chapter 4. Luke chapter 4. Look for just a few moments tonight at what do we do when we feel alone. Luke chapter 4, let's begin by reading verse number 1. Here the Bible records this. "And Jesus, being full of the Holy Ghost, returned from Jordan and was led by the Spirit into the wilderness." Jesus is about to enter a period of time where he is absolutely, humanly speaking, alone. There are no others with which he will commune. There is no person to which he will share fellowship. He is uniquely and during a very trying time alone. What are some observations that I think we can use to help when we are personally facing this giant of loneliness? The first thing that I would observe is this. Remember that God, even in your loneliness, does have a plan. God, even in your loneliness, does have a plan. I think many times when the emotional aspect of loneliness rears its head, and that giant is one that we're facing, we sometimes feel in this gloomy outlook on life that this is simply the rest of my life. This is now my future. This has been my past. It's what I'm experiencing in my present. That this is going to be the reality of my life. For you and I to remember that even in loneliness, God is enacting his plan is something that helps me know God is doing something that is bigger than me. The Bible says, speaking of our example, that Jesus was led by the Spirit into the wilderness. You might feel right now like you are in this wilderness setting of being alone. Andrew Murray was the great missionary to South Africa. He knew what it was like to submit to the leading of the Holy Spirit into situations and settings where I would submit he was clearly alone. He was experiencing the difficulties of what we'd call a wilderness experience. And when he felt all alone, listen to what he wrote. Andrew Murray, as a young man, wrote the following. "He brought me here. It is by his will I am here. I will rest in this. He will keep me here in his love and give me grace to behave as his child. He will make the trial a blessing, teaching me the lessons he intends for me to learn. In his good time, he will bring me out again. How and when, he knows. So let me say," and then he summarizes, "so let me say, I am here by God's appointment, in his keeping, under his training, for his time." You may be facing the giant of loneliness, but you are there by his design. You are there under his care. You are kept by his grace. And I do believe that there is a time when he will take you from the wilderness of loneliness into a place that is beyond the wilderness. So, what are we to remember when we feel alone? Remember that even in your loneliness, God is working his plan. Number two, remember that you are not truly alone. I don't know if there's anything that I will say tonight that is more important than meditating on this truth, and especially if you are at this moment facing that giant of loneliness, please remember you are not truly alone. Jesus was led by the Holy Spirit into the wilderness. Later, this passage says that Jesus being full of the Holy Ghost. Okay, there is something for us to know that we are never truly alone. We touched on that this morning when we're dealing with the matter of contentment. Why can I be content? Because he hath said, I will never leave thee nor forsake thee. One of the blessings of finding yourself in the wilderness is the recognition of who is there with you. It matters. Someone's presence matters. Jesus was preparing the disciples for a period of loneliness. They found great comfort in his presence. They wanted him to be there, and they knew that having this physical presence is something that we value deeply. And Jesus spent chapters in the book of John preparing them. He tells them, it's the passage, we know the passage, in my Father's house are many mansions. I go, now I'm leaving, I'm going, but I'm going for a purpose. I go to prepare a place for you. If I go and prepare a place for you, take comfort, I will come again and receive you unto myself, that where I am, there ye may be also. What's he doing? He's helping them, preparing them for this time of being alone. How else is he preparing them in this passage? In John chapter 14, beginning in verse 16, notice what he says. He says, and I will pray the Father, and he shall give you another comforter. Okay, now the comforter that they had, you know this, we've covered this, but the comforter that they had was Jesus. But I will pray the Father, and he shall give you another comforter, even the Spirit of truth, whom the world cannot receive, because it seeth him not, neither knoweth him. But ye know him, for he dwelleth with you and shall be in you. You know what he was saying? He's saying, I'm here right now. I'm dwelling with you. That's their comforter. They're finding comfort in the fact that he's with. But he said, no, I'm going away. I'm going to pray the Father. He's going to give you another. The word's interesting. It means the same, but not. I'm going to come to you. Jesus said it very specifically. He said, I will come to you. How are you coming? In the person of the Holy Spirit. Do you feel alone? You are not truly alone. If you are a child of Almighty God, he made this promise, not just to the disciples, he made this promise to you. The Comforter. We sing, there's an old hymn, The Comforter Has Come. What an appropriate title for the Holy Spirit, one of his names, Comforter. You are not truly alone. We could say this verse, you know, probably the whole passage. But in Psalm 23, yea, though I walk through the valley of the shadow of death, I will fear no evil. Why? For thou art with me. There's something so wonderfully encouraging about presence. You remember, how many of you ever, you know, like the thunder crashed and something frightened you as a child, and before you know it, you're knocking on your parents' door, or more often than not, this is just, I don't know how this happens, but it's weird, you know. Did you ever, some of you parents have had this. You have been fast asleep in bed, and you just, and all of a sudden, just like, and there's a child that's just looking at you, you know, while you're sleeping. And you say, what? And they just, you know, that lip is, I'm scared. And they say, come here, come here. And they climb in bed. And before you know it, they're fast asleep. I was just a kid. and my grandpa passed, the first person that I was really close to that died. And I can remember that I was scared as a child. And I can remember comfort from presence. Like, my grandpa's gone, but there was comfort in presence. I think that this is what Jesus is trying to just reassure the disciples with. You're going to have my presence. Are you facing the giant of loneliness? Then please know, you're not facing him alone. How many times do we have to be reminded with passages like in Isaiah 41:10, "Fear thou not, for I am with thee. Be not dismayed, for I am thy God. I will strengthen thee. Yea, I will help thee. Yea, I will uphold thee with the right hand of my righteousness." What's he saying to us? Don't be afraid. Fear thou not. Why not? I am with you. If you're facing the giant of loneliness, you are not facing that giant alone. This is a rather lengthy quote, but I felt it appropriate for us to read. It's by that prince of preachers, C.H. Spurgeon. And Spurgeon's commenting on Isaiah 41:10, the verse we just read. Listen to what he says. "Let us hear the Lord Jesus speak to each one of us. I will help thee. It is but a small thing for me, thy God, to help thee. Consider what I have already done." What? Not help thee? Why, I bought thee with my blood. What? Not help thee? I have died for thee, and if I have done the greater, will I not do the less? Help thee, it is the least thing I will ever do for thee. I have done more and will do more. In helping thee, I am giving thee what I have bought for thee already. If thou hadst need of 1,000 times as much, I would give it thee. Thou requirest little compared to what I am ready to give. 'Tis much for thee to need, but it is nothing for me to bestow. Help thee? Fear not. If there were an ant at the door of thy granary asking for help, it would not ruin thee to give him a handful of thy wheat. And thou art nothing but a tiny insect at the door of my all-sufficiency. I will help thee." There is a God who says, you are not alone. Do you need help fighting the giant of loneliness? Then there is one who is fully prepared to help. What is it that we understand about our example regarding loneliness? Well, remember, in your loneliness, this is something that we like when it happens, but it doesn't always happen. Remember that everyone will not fully understand. It's nice when someone does get it, when someone can truly empathize, when there is that heart that is beating for yours and they know that you're hurting. But please understand that there is no guarantee that everyone in earthly terms will fully understand. I find this quite intriguing in this passage of scripture. In Luke chapter 4, beginning again in verse number 1, "And Jesus, being full of the Holy Ghost, returned from Jordan and was led by the Spirit into the wilderness, being 40 days tempted of the devil. And in those days he did eat nothing. And when they were ended, he afterward hungered." Okay, so what is it that the Bible says here? Well, typically when we walk through this passage of the temptations of Christ, we typically talk about the three temptations that Christ endured at the hand of, or in the presence of, the tempter, Satan. But did you notice what the Bible says? Don't breeze past it too quickly. We're told of three, but the Bible says that he was tempted 40 days of the devil. The Bible then says he's tempted 40 days. In parallel passages, it comes, "And then the devil came and gave three additional temptations." What did Jesus endure for 40 days? Apparently, we didn't need to know that. That is between Jesus and God. but not us. And I find this intriguing, that the Bible doesn't go to great pains to try to make us understand what he endured during the 40 days of temptation. It was enough that this was shared by Jesus, the Holy Spirit, and the Father. Everyone else need not know. You know, everyone else need not always know about the struggle of the giant that we face. And maybe just because everyone couldn't fully appreciate or understand. Hey, how many of you have ever lost a pet and wept because of the loss of a pet? It's just us in here tonight. So how many of you have ever cried when you lost a pet? Raise your hand. Lots of people. Okay. Now, don't be unkind about this, okay? How many of you say, listen, cry over the loss of a pet? Listen, if you need to, you know, like if the pet's suffering, call me. I have a gun and I will travel. How many of you, that's kind of like, wow, people are starting to raise their hand. They're like this, but I don't really want people to know, okay? Sometimes people, it's like, man, okay, I'm like, man, I've had two dogs through the course of my adult life. Grew up with dogs as pets, so I've had two, both of them Springer Spaniels. One named Wiley, one named Shelby. Both of them are resting in peace, okay? When I took my first dog, we had to put her down. She had to be put down. I take her, before I even took her in, I went to the vet and I said, I'm standing there. And I said, I need to ask a question. There's a young receptionist sitting there. And I need to ask a question. Yes, sir. How can I help? What would I have to do if I need to put down my dog? And I can't even talk to the girl. And she's like, oh. And she gets up. She comes around. She's, it's okay. I'm okay. I couldn't even talk. When I finally brought my dog in, had to put her down, I am crying like a baby. I leave. Actually, this is what I did. This is quite a deal, right? I went home. I got on my motorcycle. My motorcycle. You know, this is like this. I got on my motorcycle, and I took off into the hills of Colorado. And I'm just, I was the most pathetic motorcyclist you've ever seen. And this guy on a bike just crying like, that biker's crying. What's the deal with him, you know? Yeah, I wept like a baby. Okay, can everyone understand that? Like, you know, some people like, oh, I heard the dog gone. Oh, it's too bad, you know? And like, don't even bring it up, you know? Is everybody going to understand when you lose a pet? Now, listen, I'm not being silly about this. Isn't it possible for a person to so connect with something? It's like, sometimes people say, is it even okay to connect like that with a pet? God apparently seems to think so, because he used that connection when he is rebuking David. Nathan the prophet goes into David and he says, there was a guy who had a sheep and he loved it like his own daughter. It ate from his own table, it ate from his hand. It was like to him a part of the family. And a neighbor came and took it and killed it and served it as a meal to a guest. And David was incensed. David understood, okay? So can a person have that kind of a connection? Yeah, does everybody understand that? No. I'm using that only to say, is everyone gonna understand the loneliness that you may be experiencing? And they just kind of step back and they wonder why. Like, man, you got a great personality, you got lots of friends, life's treating you well. Man, what have you got to, is everyone gonna understand that? Well, not everyone here, but there is one who does understand. He has been touched with the feeling of your infirmity. Lastly, remember that God oftentimes uses loneliness to actually prepare us for greater usefulness. Sometimes alone, it is what God oftentimes uses to prepare us for greater usefulness. When you look at the passage that we've looked at tonight, if we skip down a little bit further, Luke chapter 4, beginning in verses 13 and 14, and when the devil had ended all the temptation, he departed from him for a season, and Jesus returned in the power of the Spirit into Galilee. And there went out a fame of him throughout the region round about. So we submit ourselves to this progression that usefulness follows wilderness. So here Jesus is, he's alone, he endures, he faces, and then he comes out, and he does so with a power that I can't fully explain. I know he's fully God. I know he at no time laid aside any deity, but the Bible says that he came out in the power of the Holy Ghost. Maybe that's just for us. Maybe that helps us understand that when we go through some of those wilderness times, there may well be something on the other side that is greater, deeper power for usefulness for the kingdom of God. Joseph's life, if you want to look at a person who was isolated and oftentimes alone, his is a wonderful study. He's cast into a pit alone in the wilderness. He's sold to serve Potiphar as a common slave alone in a foreign land. He is lied about and cast into prison and left alone to rot. He's passed over by a butler who forgot to mention him to Pharaoh. And finally, he is placed in a position of power because God had brought him out of his loneliness. He even helps to have us understand, even with his family, his wife, his children, we start to understand, even through the naming of his children, that God had a plan. And through the wilderness, the isolation, the giant of loneliness, he came out on the other side with incredible usefulness. In Genesis chapter 40, beginning in verse number 14, Joseph expressed his desire to come out of loneliness and isolation. He said, "But think on me when it shall be well with thee, and show me kindness, I pray thee, unto me, and make mention of me to Pharaoh, and bring me out. Bring me out of this house, this prison." That may well be your prayer tonight as well. Lord, I feel alone. Would you bring me out? He didn't get what he wanted right when he requested it, but he did get what he wanted. God, who knows full well the place and the time, did bring him out. In Romans chapter 15, verse 13, the Bible says, "Now the God of hope fill you with all joy and peace in believing, that ye may abound in hope through the power of the Holy Ghost." Hope. It is your joyful expectation. You say, well, expectation of what? Of this. Because what if your circumstances never changed? Well, what is my joyful expectation? If my circumstances never change, what is my hope? Well, here it is. Our joyful expectation, I would submit, is ultimately to see his face, to look upon him. The Bible says it this way. In Psalm 42:5, "Why art thou cast down, O my soul? Why art thou disquieted in me? Hope thou in God, for I shall yet praise him for the help of his countenance." The psalmist said, here's my hope. His presence is going to lighten mine. And then if you skip down just a couple verses, if you're taking notes, Psalm 42:5 I just read, and then write down Psalm 42:11. "Why art thou cast down, O my soul? Why art thou disquieted within me? Hope thou in God, for I shall yet praise him who is the health of my countenance and my God." I'm going to praise him for the help of his countenance, and I'm going to be impacted in my own countenance. His presence, his countenance changes mine. Hey, are you feeling alone? Remember, most important thing that I may have said tonight, I think, is you are not ever truly alone. you look on his face, and it will ultimately change yours. Father, there are those in this room tonight who are facing the giant of loneliness, and it is a real giant. Lord, I'd ask that you'd help them know that they are never truly alone. May they find that the hope that they have is that of spending time in your presence. Someday we will look physically upon your face. That's when our hope becomes sight. But we don't have to wait until we are physically in your presence. We can live in your presence every day and know that, in fact, the Comforter has come. May you lighten the eyes, brighten the countenance of those, even in this place tonight, who may be dealing with the giant of loneliness. Lord, may your countenance lift theirs. Thank you for your promise that you are there. We will not fear because you are with us. Thank you for those truths. This we pray. In Jesus' name, amen.
1: 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And now, a sermon from a past Bible conference at Pensacola Christian College.
2: Nehemiah chapter 5. Nehemiah chapter 5. This singing this evening reminds me of old citywide meetings and conferences of the old time. Wished I could take every student in Pensacola Christian College and take you back 35, 40, 45, 50 years to some of the great citywide meetings that I had the privilege of sitting in and sitting under great preaching, some of the Bible conferences. You have a heritage. And thank God you're attending a school that believes in preserving the heritage. That is extremely important. I truly appreciate being here this week. I thank the kindness of Dr. Horton, Dr. Beamer, Dr. Shetler, and the list goes on and on. I thank the Lord for you students. So many of you have been so kind. Now, there have been a few of you a little bit, I think I've pinched a nerve with you, but you'll get over it. After all, I love you, you know. But we are here to help you discover the truth of God's Word and how to apply it in your hearts and lives. We live in an exciting age today, young folks. We live in the age of the rapture. We live in the age of the end time. I've had people ask me, do you believe the Antichrist is alive? I do believe he is. Now, that doesn't mean that it's absolute, because I'm not a prophet nor the son of a prophet. But I'm going to tell you right now, if our government would change just slightly, you would be shocked at all that would take place governmentally in this nation toward and against Christianity. Already we're against morality, and we live in interesting times. I believe the greatest hour to build a church, to win people to Jesus Christ, is the Laodicean age. Now, in Nehemiah, the fifth chapter, I'm going to read a couple of verses that may seem strange to you at this point in time, but you will understand their meaning in just a little while as I get further into the message. We spoke yesterday and this morning on Matthew chapter 5 on how that we are to develop the character of the Beatitudes. Why are we to develop the character of the Beatitudes? So we can be spiritual, because we are salt and we are light. Now, I want to use Nehemiah tonight as an example of spirituality. Nehemiah was a slave. He didn't even own himself. He was owned by heathen people who knew not God, and yet here was a man who proved the value, the absolute value of spirituality. And many times we believe that our circumstance controls our ability to worship God and our ability to be effective for Almighty God. Nehemiah just erases that. Nehemiah just absolutely erases that, because Nehemiah was in a place where either God did it for him or it wasn't going to be done at all. And Almighty God honored his servant because his servant was spiritual. His servant realized, I need to hold back the tide of corruption, and I need to be a light to a lost and dying world. Now, in honor of the Word of God, if you're physically able, just rise to your feet, and we're going to start reading verse number 11 of Nehemiah chapter 5. The Bible says, "Restore, I pray you, to them, even this day, their lands, their vineyards, their olive yards, their houses, also a hundredth part of the money, and of the corn, the wine, the oil that ye exacted of them." Now, when Nehemiah got back to Jerusalem and he proceeded to build the wall, he found out that there was a grievous thing that had taken place. Some of the nobles of Israel, the remnant that was there in Jerusalem, were misusing their brothers and sisters in Christ. They were actually extracting their sons and daughters and putting them into an actual slavery. It was horrible what was going on. Nehemiah got mad about it. By the way, it'd be interesting to you to read in Nehemiah how that Nehemiah responded in anger a couple of times, and it proves there is such a thing as righteous indignation. Now let's read a little bit further here. Verse number 12. "Then said they, we will restore them and will require nothing of them. So will we do as thou sayest. Then I called the priest and took an oath of them that they should do according to this promise. Also, I shook my lap and said, so God shake out every man from his house, from his labor, that performeth not this promise, even thus be he shaken out and emptied. And all the congregation said, amen, or may God so be it. And then the people praised the Lord, and the people did according to this promise." Let us bow our heads and let us ask Almighty God for some help tonight. Dear Father, as we approach thy holy throne in this service, we do so humbly, realizing thou art God, there's none beside thee. We're but mere men. We're the vessels that you saved. And Father, you've put thy blessed Holy Spirit within us. Dear Father, tonight we pray that we will lift up Jesus Christ in these redeemed vessels that we have. And I pray tonight that you will cause every student here, every faculty member, every visitor, this pastor tonight, this preaching, that you will cause our hearts to virtually understand the meaning, the definition, and the importance of being spiritual. And I pray tonight that not only will we see this character demonstrated before us, but, oh dear God, put a hunger and thirst in our heart for this type of life in Jesus Christ. Now, I pray tonight that you will bless as only you can. Dear Father, there may be someone here tonight that's not saved. I pray tonight that you'll save him for the glory of God's sake. And I pray tonight that you will touch every heart that's gathered here. And may it be recorded in heaven tonight that there was a work wrought in every heart that's gathered here for the glory of God. Now we thank you in Jesus' precious name. And dear Father, we want to be sure tonight to tell you we love you. Dear Jesus, we love you tonight. Blessed Holy Spirit, we love you. Have your will and way in our hearts and lives. In Jesus' name we pray. Amen. You may be seated. Now, I believe tonight, if I were to ask you, if I were to come to you personally and look at you square in the face and say, do you think there needs to be change in our world, in our nation, and in our churches, and in ourselves personally? I believe even the most mediocre Christian would say, I believe there needs to be change. I think we could do better. I think we could be better for the glory of God. Now, what we're actually saying by stating that is that we should be more spiritual. We should be more in tune with God. We should be more like Jesus Christ. I want to take Nehemiah tonight as an example. And I want you to see how God used Nehemiah, his individual spirituality, to bring about a great work for Almighty God in Israel. I want you to see tonight that Nehemiah, under adverse circumstances, didn't get caught up in the I can't syndrome. He just put his faith in God and believed that God was going to do something, and he availed himself for God to use him to do something through. And I want you to really catch that tonight. That's so vital and so important. Now, I want you to listen tonight carefully, and I want you to learn a great valuable lesson tonight. Before we can discover the truth of Nehemiah's spirituality, we have to discover the foundation of his spirituality. Now listen, young man, young lady, listen tonight, dear brother and sister. Nehemiah was a man whose mind was stayed upon Almighty God. Now I want you to see a definition tonight that's going to help you, I believe, and it's going to give you some guidelines in your life so you can live your life for the glory of God. When we look at mankind tonight, we must understand that the processes of our thinking is not naturally in line with the Word of God. Would you go back to Genesis chapter 6 with me tonight? And I used this verse yesterday. And it's a marvelous verse because in Genesis, the 6th chapter, and in verse number 5, we read about something that is extremely important. The Bible says, "And God saw that the wickedness of man was great in the earth, and every imagination," now circle that word imagination, it means the thoughts of his heart, the conception of his mind. In other words, he's talking about the form of man's thinking. God said that every imagination of the thoughts of his heart was only evil continually. Now, I made the statement yesterday that man's evil thinking has become greater and greater and greater. But what I want you to understand tonight is that man's natural thinking, when Adam sinned against God, Adam's thinking changed unalterably. He thought differently about God. He thought differently about Eve. He thought differently about himself. He thought differently about the whole creation that God had put him in. And the whole creation was perfect. But now here Adam was thinking toward this perfect creation in an imperfect way. Why? Because he could not think right. Now let me go a little bit further with this. In Genesis chapter 8, I want you to notice verse number 21. Genesis chapter 8, the Bible teaches us the flood was ceasing. And listen to what the Lord said. "And the Lord smelled a sweet savor. And the Lord said in his heart, I will not again curse the ground anymore for man's sake. For the imagination of man's heart is evil from his youth." No wonder David said, "In sin did my mother conceive me." Our imagination is unalterably natural in sin from the very moment we're conceived in our mother's womb. And then you read a little bit further in the rendition that Moses gives us in the book of Deuteronomy, and you find how severe that imagination goes, how deceptive that thinking becomes. Over in Deuteronomy chapter 29, verse number 19, you don't have to turn there, but also in chapter 31, in verse 21, you see the word imagination, and it virtually means a sense of firm obstinacy against Almighty God. That's how the word is interpreted. And so here, man whose thinking is off base and his thinking is wrong toward God and wrong toward everyone and everything that's around him, it graduates to a point where he begins to think in hostility toward Almighty God. That is very important to understand. Because if our mind is not controlled by the Holy Spirit of God, if our mind is not dictated to by the Word of God, every thought that we have, all of our intelligence, I don't care how intellectual you are, you're going to think wrong. You may get straight A's in math. You may have a conquering spirit when it comes to physics. You may be a scientific brain, and you may be able to conquer the mountains of intelligentsia. But if your mind is controlled by yourself, it's controlled by the devil, and your thoughts, as far as spirituality is concerned, is absolutely wrong. Not part of the time, not some of the time, but absolutely, positively, all of the time. And that's important to understand. That is critical to understand because man's thinking is very important to define when it comes to spirituality. Now listen, folks. There are only two avenues of thinking in the entire world. There's the thinking upon Almighty God, which we're introduced to when we get saved. It's nurtured by the Holy Spirit through the Word of God. When God saves us, all of a sudden God opens up through the light of His salvation because Jesus Christ is the light of the world. God gives us a brand new understanding, and we begin to define all of life through what? through the Word of God. So we inherit and we have in our possession and our ability to exercise a brand new way of thinking. The other form of thinking is the natural man. The natural man. How bad is the natural man's thinking? Go back to